0: the brother of James. Now that's who wrote it, and he's telling you that he's a servant, and he's a brother, and who he's writing to. I'm writing to them that are sanctified by God the Father, and then preserved in Jesus Christ, and then called. So here's some things that most people, when it comes to reading the Bible, they just skip over. But since it's a brief program, this is part of that series of four short books or epistles in the New Testament to encourage you that every page has something for you if you'll read the Bible daily. I want to encourage you with that. Here he tells us, just in the opening of the 25 verses, he's Jude, a brother of Jesus. Notice his humility. He's a servant of Jesus Christ. It's not all of his degrees come before or after his name, or he's the most reverend this or that. He's a humble servant, because that's who Jesus is, humble servant. So you don't want to overlook this introduction. He's a servant of Jesus Christ. James is the son of Joseph and Mary. James and Jude are both half-brothers of Jesus. Now, this is interesting, that this little letter comes before the book of Revelation that is going to talk about the climax of mankind's history. So we want to listen carefully to what the Holy Spirit is saying through this letter. The servant of Jesus Christ, the brother of James, to them that are sanctified. Sanctified simply means set apart. You see, when the blood of Jesus was shed on the cross, God accepted his death and his blood instead of your death and your blood. Because your blood is sinful, his wasn't. So he's a perfect lamb that was slain. Now he sanctifies you by covering you that Jesus paid the price for your sins. And then he says, you are preserved. So God the Father sanctified you, set you aside with his plan of salvation. Now you're preserved that you're going to live forever and be given a new body that will live in eternity. You'll still be you, but with a spirit that is in control. And then you're preserved in Jesus Christ. Mercy unto you, and peace and love be multiplied. I love it that it says multiplied, because when you think of those three things, our attitudes we want and attitudes we want to share, and there are attributes that we want coming out of our lives. We want mercy, we want peace, we want love. But notice that last word, multiplied, not divided, not subtracted, not added, but multiplied many times more, over and over. Multiplication is the fastest way to get there to the biggest number of faith and of mercy and of love. Beloved, when I gave all diligence to write unto you of the common salvation, it was needful for me to write unto you and to exhort you that you should earnestly contend for the faith which was once delivered unto the saints. I'd like you to underline that in your Bible. Earnestly contend for the faith. So now we know that this letter is written to a half-brother of Jesus. We know that Jude is the servant of Jesus, the brother of James. He knows about sanctification, preservation, and mercy, and love, and peace. And then he talks about being diligent with his life. Diligence is not a word I had as a young man growing up. I was a fatherless boy. I pushed the envelope in every direction fatherless boys can push. And I got pushed back many, many times, say the least. But when I met him, I got a purpose. And when Jesus came in my life, I started from the first day of reading the Bible. I fell in love with it. And I got diligently as a student into the Bible because my pastor, Chuck Smith, was a tremendous Bible teacher, And he loved the Bible. He loved prayer. He loved the Lord. He loved the Lord's children. And he had a great influence in my life. So I picked up his diligence. And now he mentions diligence here to us. After the multiplication of peace and mercy, I think it's fantastic, to write you the common salvation. For there are certain men crept in unawares who were before of old ordained to this condemnation, ungodly men turning the grace of God into lasciviousness and denying the only Lord God and our Lord Jesus Christ. Now in 1 John, John says, you have no need that any man teaches you, but the anointing which abides in you of the Holy Spirit will teach you and lead you and guide you into all truth. So when I was a brand new Christian in the spring of 1970, I lived in a communal situation with 40 Christians. And we had great disciplines. You started everybody at 6 a.m. We had our personal devotions. We cleaned. We had breakfast. We had our prayer time. We all went off to work. We all came back together. And one night, the elder of that house was somewhere and asked me to just look after the people that were there. I said, well, okay. And this man came in. Excuse me. He claimed to be a prophet or an apostle. And I didn't know what that meant, but I didn't like what he was saying to everybody in the room. I said, I don't know if that's really biblical. And I'm only 4 months old, 3 months old in the Lord. But I'm reading the Bible 5-6 hours a day and memorizing it. So I went into my room and I knelt down beside the bed. And having been deceived through Eastern mysticism and Eastern philosophies, I didn't trust anybody. And I wanted God to be my true God, not a religion. So I had 5 Bibles. And I laid all 5 of them out. I said, speak to me, Lord, of what is going on out here. And I opened them up to 1 John. One was a living New Testament, good news for modern man. One was King James, and the other 3 were different translations, but pretty much all the same. And I turned right to that verse that John said, you have need that no man teach you, but the Holy Spirit will teach you. And that's what my pastor was teaching on Sunday mornings, Sunday nights, and Thursday nights through the Bible. So I went out there and said, I want you out of the house right now. Now, I wasn't a big, mean guy, but I was tough, and I would have gotten into him. And he said, you can't talk to me like that. And I said, I just did. Let me help you out. You see, God has your life with a plan. He's known you before he created you. And that plan is unfolding. And now time has moved on. And we need to get in the right place at the right time with the Holy Spirit. So I want you to be diligent, calling yourself a believer, saying that you're a Christian, but yet you swear like a Navy guy out to sea. You drink as much alcohol as an alcoholic might drink, and you claim to be a believer. Well, these things shouldn't be in our life, and he's going to speak to us. Men will come and deceive you, and they are going to throw you off balance. They turn God's grace, the unmerited favor, into lasciviousness, and they deny the only Lord God there is, our Lord and Savior Jesus Christ. I will therefore put you in remembrance, though you once knew this. So sometimes we slip away, don't we? Have you slipped away? You haven't read your Bible for weeks, months, years? You really don't pray? You have to be honest with yourself. You might say some words under your breath, but as far as pouring your heart out to God, he said, you once knew this, how the Lord, having saved the people out of the land of Egypt afterwards, destroyed them that believed not. You know, you've got to be careful. You've got to realize God is working, and he lays a path out. A broad road that leads to destruction and a narrow path that leads to eternal life. Many people go on that broad road. Few go on eternal life. You may be a church person. You may attend church. You've been baptized. You've done whatever the church has asked you to do. But your heart's never been born again by the Spirit of God. And so it's so important for you to settle it today and make sure that God is your Lord, that Jesus is your Savior. You see, when you get here to verse 15, he says, I put you in remembrance. We need to shake ourselves and say, help me remember what I already knew if I've lost it. He says in verse 6, the angels which kept not their first estate, but left their habitation, they've been reserved in everlasting chains under darkness unto the judgment of the great day. They lived in heaven. They saw God. They knew how loving he was. But the devil came along and took a third of them, and they're down here on the planet he gave to our parents, paradise, Eden, Adam and Eve. And he disguised himself and deceived them, and he's been in charge except for the cross. You need the cross in your heart and your life. The angels are in judgment, even as Sodom and Gomorrah and the cities round about them in like manner, giving themselves over to fornication and going after strange flesh, are setting forth an example, suffering the vengeance of eternal fire. And yet, in America, it's a proud thing to be a Sodomite. But in God's kingdom, it's a horrible thing, because you're making a mockery of what he made. Man was made, and then a woman was made out of his side, and the two shall no longer be two flesh, but they shall become one. They shall multiply, replenish, and subdue the earth. Only a man and a woman can do that, not a binary, not a robot. The Spirit of God, he created man and woman. He didn't create a man to be a woman and a woman to be a man and them to be confused all their life. God is not the author of confusion at all, but the devil certainly is. And you may be confused sexually of who you are or what you are. First of all, if you're not who you really are, that God knows you, because he told Jeremiah, before I formed you in your mother's womb, I knew you, and I ordained you a prophet to the nations. You see, God knew you before you were formed in your mother's womb. That means you're somebody special. Oh, it might have been an accidental pregnancy. But listen, God knew, and he knew what you were going to be. And this world is designed to destroy what he wants you to be and to make you what it wants you to be a slave to sin for eternity. Don't fall for that trick and that deception. Likewise, these filthy dreamers defile the flesh, despise dominion, and they speak evil of dignitaries. Yet Michael the archangel, when contending with the devil, he disputed about the body of Moses. He did not bring forth any railing accusation, but simply said, "The Lord rebuke you." Now, on your behalf, I've learned a simple Bible verse says, resist the devil and he will flee from you. He's looking for weak people. He's looking for people who don't know something simple from the Bible, like resist the devil and he'll flee from you. Why is he going to flee? Because he knows God's near you. Why is he going to flee? Because he's looking for other weaklings and drunks and fornicators and liars and cheaters and weak people. God still loves those people. They're still breathing. He sure hates them. The devil does. He hates you. He hates me. Give your life to him. Let Jesus cover your sins. Now, Michael the archangel didn't arm wrestle with the devil. He just said, out of here. But these speak evil of the things that they don't know, but what they know naturally as brute beasts, and those things they corrupt themselves. Woe unto them, for they've gone in the way of Cain, and they ran greedily after the heir of Balaam for reward. They perished in the gainsaying of Korah. These are spots in your feasts of charity, your love feasts. Otherwise, they're coming together for a communion service or fellowship with other Christians, and they get into your groups and they start dividing. They're clouds. They're without water, carried about on the winds, trees whose fruit is withered with fruit, without any fruit at all. They're twice dead, plucked up by the roots. They're raging waves. Look at the descriptions of people whose lives are apart from God. Raging waves of the sea, foaming out of their own shame. Wandering stars, to whom it is reserved the blackness of darkness forever. That's who these people are that are controlling the media and the entertainment and telling you, this is what you need to be doing to really find happiness in your life. You need to, and then there's your favorite television program that's programming you how to become that. No, you are special. He created nobody else in the whole world throughout all of mankind like you. He loves you. He's designed you. He's created you. He's alive. And he loves you. And he forgives you. In fact, Jesus put it in words that we can all understand. Jesus said, "For God so loved the world that he gave his only begotten Son, that whoever would believe in him would never perish but have everlasting life." That's right. For God did not send his Son into the world, Jesus said, to condemn the world. That's what a lot of people think. God's a mean God. He's angry. He's condemning. No. But he's sent him into the world to save people. But here's the condemnation. Jesus went on and clarified it. Men love doing bad things. They love the darkness. And they won't come out into the light because it'll reprove their deeds that are evil. Are you doing something that you're ashamed of? Or maybe you're doing it, and the scary thing is, you're not ashamed. But you should be. Is your conscience sear that you can no longer feel guilty? People say, well, what about the pygmies in Borneo or Africa? Well, that's not your problem. Your problem is you. And even for those that don't have television, even for those in desert communities, nomads, wandering around, the Bible says in the book of Romans, to every person, God has given a conscience. And the conscience is either accusing you or excusing you. If you don't feel your conscience, I fear for your soul. But if you can hear what I'm saying, I want you to cry out to God right now and ask him to forgive you of your sins and let Jesus be your Lord and your Savior. Now, in verse 14, he says that Enoch, the seventh from Adam, so seven generations, prophesied of these evil people in the end times, saying, behold, the Lord comes with 10,000s, plural, of his saints. That's the return in the book of Revelation of Jesus coming back with his saints to this earth, and he's going to take it and control it. The evil will be judged. There'll be no police departments, there'll be no arsonists, there'll be no rapists, there'll be no criminals, there'll be no prisons. It'll be like he originally designed things. That's where you want to be. You want to leave the pleasures of sin for a season and live by faith, not by sight. Whatsoever is not of faith, the Bible says, is sin. And for you to simply believe that God raised Jesus from the dead, and he offers you eternal life, a little bit of faith, and he will give you eternal life. And the Bible says we have a terrestrial body made up out of the elements of the earth, but God is going to give us a celestial body made out of the elements of the heavens, celestial, so that you can live in eternity. This body can't, for the Bible says flesh and blood cannot inherit the kingdom of God. And he's a spirit. And he must be worshipped in spirit and truth. So we fall asleep. We're not worshipping him. But in our new bodies, when we depart this body, we will always be with him. And we will have a wonderful world that we're going to live in. And it's all going to be family that loves their father. These are murmurers, the Bible says here in verse 16. They're complainers. They walk after their own lust. Their mouth speaks great swelling words, having men's persons in admiration because of advantage. Always work in the crowd. you know, manipulating people. But beloved, remember you the words which were spoken before of the apostles of our Lord Jesus Christ. Now here he is remembering, stirring your mind up to get back to where you once belonged. How that they told you there should be mockers in the last times, and that who would be recognized because they walk after their own ungodly lusts. You know, I'm in a city that has a lot of entertainment, where this studio is. It's a couple hours drive from my house. And because it's entertainment, there are a lot of gentlemen clubs and nude dancer stores and alcohol and all sorts of weird things. And these things shouldn't even be in society. But society doesn't have the will to resist anymore. We don't have the will to stop the evil. These be the same people who separate themselves sensual, having not the Spirit. So God doesn't send them off into the far darkness. They separate themselves. You've made the choice. And that's one of the wonderful things, is that God said, let us make man in our likeness and after our image. You have the likeness of God. You can make a choice. He made choices. One of the greatest ones he ever made was thinking you up and creating you. Have you ever thanked him for your life? Have you ever asked him to forgive you for those things that you have done that you felt guilty about? For the family you lost? Ask God into your life right now. You don't want to be sensual, separating yourself away from the Spirit of God. But you, beloved, building up yourselves on your most holy faith, praying in the Holy Spirit. That's very important. But you. You see, in the first part, verse 1, we find you are to keep yourself in the love of God, in verse 21. But you, the Christian, has responsibility for self. I just wanted to make it from paycheck to paycheck and party to party. But then when I found out I could love people and really love them and not abuse them and misuse them or confuse them, I could serve them. That's what he's saying. There's a whole new world waiting for you. When I saw who I really was in his light, I cried like a baby. I've never been the same man, ever. And God has blessed me, and I know he'll bless you. Look at verse 21. But you, building, beloved, building up yourselves on your most holy faith, praying in the Holy Ghost, keep yourselves in the love of God, looking for the mercy of our Lord Jesus Christ unto eternal life. And some people have compassion, making a difference. And other people save them with fear, pulling them, snatching them out of the fire, hating the garment that spots the flesh. Some people you need a loving message. Other people you need to really be strong with them because they're ready to go into the pit. And you may be ready to go into the pit tonight. And God is calling you. And you repent of your sins and turn and believe and ask God to give you the faith to believe. Others save with fear. Now unto him that is able, God's able, to keep you from falling, God's able, to present you faultless, God's able, before the presence of his glory with exceeding joy. To the only wise God, our Savior, be glory and majesty and dominion and power both now and forevermore. Amen. There's some doubters in your life, and they pull you down. But if you have people in your life that pull you down, maybe you could have mercy and draw them to Jesus. This person mentioned living in sin and have pity means you'd have mercy on them. And then he says, Jesus is coming. And we know to bring justice, we gladly praise God that he's coming. So I want you diligently, I want you to do that word that was used in the Olympics. from the fierce competition of the athletic field, the Olympic champions, just diligently, energetically, intensity and determination, that you would follow Jesus Christ. And these are just 25 verses of a letter from Jude. And he's thinking of you. And God is thinking of you. He loves you so much. Don't ever forget how far you go down. God still loves you. And just reach out a hand and he'll take you. God bless you.
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4: In the Bible, the non-believers are described as hidden rocks, wild waves. They are aimless. They have no structure or definition. They're wild. They are constantly moving away from the light of the Word of God. The judgment of God is coming upon them. The question is this: where will you be on that day?

The word of God from cover to cover proclaims that the judgment of God upon those who are disobedient, those who are apostates, is inevitable. Let me give you some examples. In Acts chapter 17, verse 31, it says that it's an appointed day. In Matthew 25, 31, it says this judgment will be public for the whole world to see. Nobody's going to miss it. In Romans 2, 11, it will be an impartial judgment. In Matthew 10, 28, because of this judgment day is inevitable, therefore, everyone must flee to Jesus. And that's precisely what Jude, the half-brother of Jesus, is saying to us in the message this morning. Turn to Jude, please. We're going to look at verses 12 to 16. Here, Jude leaves no room for imagination in describing those who have turned their backs on the truth of the Word of God. No room for imagination. Those who look like Christians, those who are only professing Christians, those who preach and teach falsehoods, and those who are following them in their falsehoods. First description of these people, verse 12, they are hidden rocks in the water, or a sunken reef. These rocks cannot be seen by the naked eye until the ship is damaged. They are below the surface. They confuse faithful believers. They follow their selfish ambitions. They would rather teach and preach lies, thinking that that is how they're going to make people happy. Their participation in the Lord's table is only so that they may undermine the significance of the Lord's table. They remain below the surface until they cause great damage in the body of Christ. They cause the fellowship around the Word of God to run aground. The one thing I need to explain here is the love feast. You say, what is that? Well, it would be something equivalent to potluck supper or fellowship meal that a lot of churches do have. But, it is more than just fellowship meal. It was designed to remind the believers of the death and the resurrection of the Lord Jesus Christ. That is basically, in other words, that's the original communion. They didn't do communion like we do here, out of convenience and everything else. No. It was a full-blown meal. And it's called the Love Fest. Remembering the love of Christ who died on the cross, where His body's been torn and His blood was poured. And that is what's called the Lord's Supper. Not only that there are hidden rocks, secondly, Jude said, there are clouds without rain. There's no water in them. Clouds without water. They get blown away by the wind. The cultural trends, the cultural fads. Now, growing up in the southern part of Egypt, in the 15 years of my early life, I've seen something liquid coming from the sky twice in 15 years. I mean, it was quite a day. And it's not like the rain you get here. There's the little drops. Although there are lots of clouds, particularly around January and February, there are lots of clouds. In fact, there are thunder and lightning. We would look up and say, oh, look at this. But they seldom translate into rain. Seldom. As I said, in 15 years, I saw it twice. This is how these people who sit in pews Sunday after Sunday under false teachers, seeing lots of clouds, but no rain. There are lots of thunder and lightning, but there's no rain. They're not only hidden rocks. They're not only waterless clouds. But thirdly, he said, there are autumn trees without fruit. Now, in the Middle East, farmers harvest twice a year.
Once in the spring, once in the autumn. But it is the autumn harvest that they really relied on for food supply for the rest of winter, for the winter months. If the crop fails in that autumn season, they're going to endure a bleak winter. They will endure a winter of disappointments and difficulties and hardships. Some of them even go bankrupt. Now I want you to imagine the depth of the grief of those who are in a spiritual winter of depression. Imagine people going to one of these churches year in and year out, year after year after year, and they are spiritually empty. Why? Because the Word of God either watered down or twisted or undermined altogether. And they end up spiritually fruitless. Jude said, these people are dead twice. What does that mean? What does that mean? Well, they'll die physically like all of us. We're all going to die physically. But they will also die a second death. The Bible talks about the second death. That's a spiritual death. That is the eternal judgment and torment for eternity. And that is why the hidden rocks, the waterless clouds, the fruitless trees, but they're also foaming waves. If you have seen the aftermath of a storm on the seashore, oh my goodness, it is littered with debris. These false teachers, with their soothing words and empty words, they're foaming waves. Their deception causes much of a spiritual wreckage. Others have to come in and pick up the pieces. The hidden rocks, the waterless clouds, the fruitless trees, the foaming wild waves, but they're also like shooting stars. Now, of course, we know now that they're not really stars at all, because stars have orbits, direction and purpose. They're well organized. In fact, sea captains, in the old days at least, they used to use the stars for navigating of their ship and rely on their steady direction. But that's not what Jude is talking about. He's not talking about these stars in the orbit. These are what we consider today as asteroids. These so-called stars, they make a big splash, big flash, and then they disappear. You could never trust them, navigators or anybody else for that matter, couldn't trust them. And Jude is saying, listen carefully, please, I beg you, that these synthetic Christians are like the shooting asteroids. They are basically burned space chunk of rocks. They are hurled into the dark space. Like asteroids out of the orbit, they shoot out. They don't know where they're going. They are aimless. They are purposeless. They have no structure or definition. They're wild. They light up the sky, get the headline news, and everybody pays attention to them. Then they disappear. They are constantly moving away from the light of the Word of God. And they don't just stop, they keep moving, keep moving, keep moving away. And that is why Jude said, the judgment of God is coming upon them. It's coming upon them. Look at verses 14 and 15. He said, Enoch, seventh generation from Adam, prophesied of these things, and he said, behold, the Lord is coming with many thousands of his holy ones to execute judgment on all of these ungodly deeds. Deeds which they have done in an ungodly way, and of all the harsh words ungodly sinners have spoken against the Lord. You need to know about Enoch.
The Bible tells us only about two individuals who did not die the natural death and buried in the ground and so on. Two, Enoch and Elijah. They shed their physical body on the way as they're spinning up to the heavens and got into their heavenly body. Now, for the believers, when we die, this tent falls and we don't need it anymore. It dies and is buried because 1 Corinthians 15, Paul said, God has prepared a heavenly body, a resurrected body, a body like Jesus's after the resurrection for us in heaven. And he said, we get clothed as soon as we die. We go into that heavenly body. The Apostle Paul said, absence from the body, presence with the Lord. Enoch lived before the flood, seventh generation from Adam. Enoch then prophesied of these last days, the days of judgment, verse 16. Jude said that these apostates follow their own evil desires. They flatter each other for their own advantage. And that is why these wolves in sheep's clothing will be severely judged. And that is why James said, don't be anxious to be teachers, brothers. Brethren, don't be anxious, because we are going to be judged much strictly than the average. So what is this prophecy of Enoch is all about? It's not talking about the judgment of the non-believers. That is different altogether. It's coming. It's coming. But he's talking about those who knew the truth and they turned their backs on the truth. Look at verse 16 again. These are the people who want people to feel good about their sins in the church. They want people to be comfortable in their sin in the church. If the mention of sin in the church is going to offend some people, we must not talk about sin. It's not about the non-believer's judgment. It's about those who knew the truth and they turned their backs on it. If talking about the judgment of God is going to offend people, let's not talk about judgment. Let's just not talk about it. I know even an evangelical church issued a memo to all their staff, never talk about judgment. It makes people feel uncomfortable. Uncomfortable for what? They'd rather be uncomfortable here instead of being uncomfortable in hell. There are hidden rocks. There are waterless clouds. There are fruitless trees. There are foaming waves. There are falling stars. They are subject to Enoch's prophecy, judgment. Enoch actually lived very close to the time of Noah. Remember Noah? How many of you remember Noah? Because I can tell you, so many of mega churches in America says, don't even talk about it. Don't talk about the flood. And look at the foolishness. Scientists are saying, actually, the flood had taken place. They left looking like fools. For 120 years, he warns people, the flood is coming, the flood is coming, the flood is coming. They mocked him, they jeered him, they made fun of him, they ridiculed him. It is no wonder, my precious friends, listen to me, it is no wonder that in Matthew 24:37, Jesus said, this is Jesus. If you say you don't believe the flood, you don't believe Jonah, you don't believe that, you are questioning the integrity of Jesus. Jesus said, as it was in the days of Noah, so will it be at the coming of the Son of Man. Selfishness, self-worship, self-focus is going to be the norm. And then he is going to show up. Today, faithful believers may be mocked by these apostates, but judgment is on its way.
Judgment is on its way. The Bible tells us that when faithful believers see the signs of the return of Christ, far from fearing, far from worrying, they need to lift up their heads, for the day of redemption is drawing nigh. Remember this. On the day of judgment, Jesus will be the presiding judge. He will be the presiding judge. And he said that on that day, he's going to honor those who honored him. He's going to honor us. Everyone who loved his appearing, everyone who loved his appearing will be honored on that day. And don't ever, ever, ever, ever, ever, ever forget that on that day, there are no jury of your peers, and no loopholes in the law, no defense attorneys to defend you, no appeals, no higher court to appeal to. This is it. In fact, Revelation 19, 11 and following, we are told, I saw heaven standing open, and before me was a white horse, whose rider is called Faithful and True. With justice he judges and makes wars. His eyes are like blazing fire, and on his head are many crowns. He has a name written on him that no one knows but he himself. He is dressed in a robe dipped in blood, and his name is the Word of God. The armies of heaven are following him, riding on white horses and dressed in fine linen, white and clean. Out of his mouth comes a sharp sword with which he will strike down the nations. He will rule them with an iron scepter. He treads the winepress of fury of the wrath of God. Here it comes again, God Almighty. On his robe and on his thigh, his name is written, King of Kings and Lord of Lords. Glory to God. Oh, my beloved friends, let everyone at the sound of my voice, the millions of people are watching us on Kingdom Sat and watching us around the world right now, everyone at the sound of my voice, please listen. Listen, especially those who maybe mistakenly think that we have a Jesus who's a sissy Jesus. Especially those who think that we have a milquetoast Jesus. Or we have a weak Jesus. That we still have a helpless babe in the manger. Please, please, please think again. Think again. Now, oh, to be sure, that on his first coming, he came in humility. But in his second coming, he's going to come with power and great glory. On his first coming, he came as a helpless babe born of the Virgin Mary in Bethlehem of Judea. But in his second coming, he will come on a white horse. On his first coming, he had nowhere to lay his head. But in his second coming, he will rule the nations. On his first coming, they spat on him. But on his second coming, he will rule with an iron scepter. In his first coming, they mocked him. But on his second coming, everyone will tremble before him. On his first coming, he hung helplessly on the cross to pay for the judgment of every repentant sinner. But on his second coming, he will judge all who denied him and refused to receive him as the only Savior and Lord. In his first coming, he suffered and died. But on his second coming, all who have rejected him as the only way to heaven, they will suffer for all of eternity. In his first coming, they ridiculed him and put a crown of thorns on his head. But on his second coming, he's going to have many crowns on his head. On his first coming, Caiaphas and Pontius Pilate and everyone else who mocks him, even those who mock him today, and sat in judgment on him. But on his second coming, he will be the only judge on the bench.

0: once delivered, those who have accepted that all religions have truth in them, those who have preached that all the ways lead to God, those who have deceived and misled some of God's people. The question is this: where will you be on that day? Where will you be on that day? Where will you be on that day?
1: I grew up in a religious family. I was sent to a specialized Islamic school. I memorized the entire Quran without a mistake by the age of 13. Not for the love of the Quran, but for the fear of punishment. When 9/11 happened, there was a big celebration in Saudi Arabia. Since then, Osama bin Laden inspired me to become a jihadist like him. I decided to learn English as fast as I can. So I went to New Zealand and I joined an English school. In Ramadan, one day I had a dream and a light was shining to the room. And in that bright light, I saw a figure of a shape of a man draped in a robe of sunlight and a voice saying, "Come to me." I looked at the other side of the room and I saw a picture of a house with white pillars. And the voice said, "Go to the house of the white pillars, and in there you shall find the truth." I started to walk on the street, and I saw the building of the white pillars that I saw in my dream. I waited there, and all of a sudden I heard greeting in Arabic, and he explained to me, "This is Jesus, came to me in my dream." He explained to me what a follower of Jesus is, and that dragged us to a conversation that lasted till 3 a.m. He said, "Now you know who Jesus is. Would you like to accept Jesus to be your Lord and Savior?" And I said, "Yes." He gave me a Bible and he said, "This will guide you." After a few months, my family discovered that I have a Bible and they beat me. My dad disowned me for staining the jihadist legacy of my family. And my name was erased from the family tree. But I'm thankful that my name is written in the Book of Life. After this, God took me on a journey to know who He is, to make Him known. Along the way, while I am going around the world, I came to Atlanta, Georgia. I met with a personal hero to us in the Middle East, Dr. Michael Youssef. I'm thankful because I was isolated, alone in my faith, and the only way that to be encouraged to grow in my faith is to watch sermons from Dr. Michael Youssef and other programs through the Kingdom Set. That is not only applicable to me, but so many others who are isolated in the Middle East, North Africa, who can't go to church, who can't talk to Christians. Dr. Michael Youssef has a heart to share the gospel with Muslims for our region, especially the Middle East, which my heart and my passion as well. Dr. Michael Youssef, please continue doing what you're doing. You have reached so many isolated believers. You're looking at one of them.
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1: Hello, and thank you for watching His Channel. With an international update, I'm Brian Perez. A hidden camera has been discovered inside the Whitehall government complex, the very site where plans for China's controversial new super embassy in London had been worked on and ultimately approved. The revelation has intensified concerns that the UK government's decision to greenlight the massive Chinese embassy project has exposed Britain to significant security risks. Security officials discovered the concealed camera hidden in a ceiling panel at Marsham Street in Victoria, central London. The building houses key departments, including the Home Office and the Ministry of Housing, Communities, and Local Government. While there was no evidence linking China to the device, the unsettling discovery has reignited intense concerns over espionage risks. The new Chinese embassy is located at the former Royal Mint Court site in London, right next to the City of London Financial District. The area is home to numerous undersea fiber optic communication cables and major data centers that carry highly sensitive information belonging to British financial institutions, corporations, and government agencies. A car bomb killed a senior Russian defense official outside Moscow. A BMW X3 exploded in the Avyatorov neighborhood as the driver pulled out of a parking space. Bystanders reached the driver while he was still alive, but he died at the scene. Several Telegram channels reported the victim was Damir Davidov, head of the main missile and artillery directorate of Russia's defense ministry. A source cited by the independent Russian outlet Astra also confirmed Davidov's death, saying an improvised explosive device had been placed under the vehicle. The Russian business daily Kommersant reported the device had the explosive force of up to 500 grams of TNT. The Avyatorov neighborhood was originally built as a residential district for military retirees. Last year, Lieutenant General Yaroslav Moskalik, deputy head of the main operations directorate of the Russian Armed Forces General Staff, was killed when a bomb destroyed his car in the same neighborhood. The investigative committee opened a terrorism case alleging that attack was carried out on the orders of Ukraine's security service and arrested the alleged perpetrator, who was sentenced to life in prison. The United States Navy has begun establishing a permanent base in Western Australia to support its personnel working on the Australia-UK-US nuclear-powered submarine project. The Navy says the new naval support activity Stirling will support American personnel assigned to the submarine rotational Force West program. The facility will support the rotational deployment of American and British nuclear-powered fast attack submarines operating from Australia's Stirling Naval Base near Perth. And Armenian Prime Minister Nikol Pashinyan secured re-election in a closely watched parliamentary election, preserving his political mandate to continue peace negotiations with neighboring Azerbaijan and pursue closer ties with the West. The result marks a significant political victory for Pashinyan, despite years of domestic criticism following Armenia's devastating loss of Nagorno-Karabakh in 2023. Pashinyan campaigned on a platform of continued engagement with the U.S. and Europe, while advancing a peace process with Azerbaijan. For many Armenians, the election also carried implications for the future of the Armenian Apostolic Church, one of the country's most important institutions. During the past year, tensions between Pashinyan's government and the church have escalated dramatically. Earlier this year, Armenian prosecutors opened a criminal case against Catholicos of All Armenians Karakhan II, the highest religious authority in the country. With an international update on His Channel, I'm Brian Perez. Thank you very much for watching, and God bless.
2: Hello, everyone. I'm Brad Dacus, president of the Pacific Justice Institute, and hosting today's Focus Point. We have with us as a guest on the show today, Pastor Peter Mord. Thank you for joining us, Peter.
3: Thanks for having me.
2: Now, many people out there, you may not realize what we at Pacific Justice Institute do. I want to give you a little brief heads up before I talk to Peter about some of the issues that churches are going through and some of the opportunities that are out there for churches as well. But we at Pacific Justice Institute are a nonprofit legal defense organization. Sort of a little strange there to hear nonprofit with legal, I understand that. But we do our work completely without charge all over the United States, defending religious freedom, parental rights, and the sanctity of human life. And something that makes us very unique as a legal ministry is we make sure of it everyone gets help, that no one's left on the side of the road, that no one is turned away when it comes to these areas of need. And we deal with these cases with a heartfelt resolve to make sure that everyone gets help. So if you're out there and you're hearing something we're talking about and you have a question or you think, yeah, I need some assistance in this area. That case relates to me, what Peter mentioned. I need some assistance like that. Don't hesitate to give us a call at Pacific Justice Institute. We're here to help. Now, Peter, there's a lot of things that have been going on with churches and ministries around the country. One of the problems I hear with a lot of pastors and churches, especially as they feel challenged now, many have been told in the past now that they were not allowed to meet. They had to keep their doors shut. And it's had a major ripple effects. A lot of pastors and churches feel, how could this happen? How could the church lose its voice? And as I understand it, we are working on a project that is going to help churches find their voice.
3: Yeah,
2: tell me more.
3: Absolutely. Well, we're in a time of isolation, Brad, and it's a time where people feel isolated. Even pastors and churches can feel isolated. But before this pandemic even took the world by storm, there was a sense of isolation that was happening. And really what it was churches isolating themselves instead of insulating themselves. So they were isolating themselves from having a voice in their community, a voice for truth, a voice of reason, and a voice in the voting polls as well. And so we really want to help churches to find their voice, to not be timid and afraid.
2: Now, why do you think that was? Why do you think that churches have been so hesitant? Do you think, is it because they thought, well, the Johnson Amendment and we got to be quiet or we'll lose our tax exempt status? Or was it, we're going to offend some of our churches, new people who may not have a biblical worldview and they could be offended? Or was it just sort of a pious attitude, like, well, we believe churches are above all this, these other factors. We should just be focused on the scripture and preaching from the scripture and just ignore the world around us. What was going on, do you think, that has led to this, or was it all those factors? What's your take on that?
3: Yeah, it might be a little bit of everything, but I would tell you that from my perspective, especially here in California, that there's this overwhelming sense that if I offend someone, I've committed the ultimate crime. In church world. And so I would say to pastors who are a little bit timid and don't want to offend, that really speaking the truth is one of the most loving things you could ever do, to be able to say, this is right, this is wrong. And I love the fact that PGI is coming alongside pastors to say, you don't have to be afraid to speak the truth.
2: Right. Now, we at Pacific Justice Institute have a wonderful resource, Church and Politics. Mm-hmm. We may talk about that towards the end of the program. To help empower churches. But we're also involved in a campaign effort called The Church Finds Its Voice. Mm-hmm. And my understanding, you as our church liaison, mm-hmm. Which I'm so glad to have you, you're a pastor of a church, you're also serving
3: yes.
2: full-time as Pacific Justice Institute's church liaison, so you're a busy man. Mm-hmm. But we're trying to bring pastors together to empower them. What's going to be taking place, and what are we doing through this program as elections come up to impact churches and to empower churches?
3: I'm so glad you asked that, because the district that I'm from, the 25th district, just had a special election. And actually, now Congressman Mike Garcia just won that election. And one of the things that he said in several interviews right after he won, national interviews, I might add, is that the evangelical community really rallied around that special election and said, we want to show that we are supporting these values. And he said it was a referendum on values.
2: Yeah.
3: He said that the churches came out and they voted. And so this fall, he's going to have another election. And we hope to do even more to get churches rallying around not a particular candidate, but rallying around particular values
2: yes.
3: that are consistent with what the Bible says as well.
2: Yes, I've heard people say, I don't vote like a Republican, I don't vote like a Democrat, I vote like a Christian.
3: Yes.
2: And when they go to the polls, they ask the question, what's important to Jesus?
3: What's
2: important to the Word of God? Those are my positions on the issues, and what candidate is most aligned with those positions on the issues?
3: Yeah.
2: It's pretty basic. If you're a follower of Jesus,
3: yes.
2: a true follower of Jesus.
3: Yes.
2: We got a clear reference point. What are God's values? What are His positions? And 50, 60, 70 years ago, it may have been sort of blurred in our mm-hmm. society because we had a very homogeneous Judeo-Christian culture.
4: Right.
2: The killing of the unborn, that was just, of course that's wrong. I mean, it's just pretty well known. You know, that's terrible. And marriage and the institution of marriage, the role of parents with their kids, the values yeah. yes. In terms of sex and premarital sex, all these different things that are coming into play. We were, as a society, we're very homogeneous. We understood this. We understood right and wrong. There was no debate on that.
4: Yes.
2: And so, to some degree, I think both political parties were somewhat aligned on a lot of these issues. But it's not that way now, is it?
3: No, the divide has actually gotten a lot stronger and larger because there are certain groups of people that back then, when the divide wasn't as great, really had a voice, and said, we will not be silent on these issues, and we will talk about them because we love the people that are affected by it.
2: Yes, and I love the fact you mentioned that word, the word love.
4: Mm-hmm.
2: It's not that they were angry at the people.
4: Right.
2: Or they were selfish about, no, it's they love the people.
4: Right.
2: If you honestly believe that this new policy or this new law is going to hurt people, or is going to open the door for people's lives to be crushed.
4: Yeah.
2: You can't be silent. If you're a Christian, you have to speak up. If you're not a believer and you're complacent and you're selfish and you don't care about other people, perhaps, then fine, be silent. But if you're a true follower of Jesus and you yes. have the love of Christ and you care, you're going to speak up.
3: Yes. It's not a Democrat issue. It's not a Republican issue. It is a Jesus issue. And a lot of people take issue with some of these things because they have not understood who Jesus is. And honestly, as a pastor, that's my number one thing, is try to tell people, this is why Jesus came, this is who he is, and this is why it matters to you.
2: Right. Yeah. So becoming a Christian, many people think, well, becoming a Christian, you say the Lord's Prayer, or you say a prayer, yeah. receiving Jesus your Lord and Savior. You got your ticket to heaven,
4: mm-hmm.
2: and yay, it's all done. It's over. To me, that's like an attitude of saying, okay, I got married. I got my marriage certificate. Woohoo, it's all over. I'm going to go do what I want, and I'll see you, babe, 6 months from now. That's not how it works.
4: No.
2: If you're a Christian, you enter into a relationship.
4: Yes.
2: A part of God's family.
4: Yes.
2: And you don't just receive salvation, but you also receive his lordship. If you're a true follower of Christ, if you've truly submitted your life to Christ, your heart should change, just like that man who got married. It's not just a contract in writing. His heart is committed.
4: Yes.
2: And if your heart's committed, we want to do what God wants us to do. And what he wants to do is really clearly in the word in a number of ways, a number of issues. I know with regard to the Church Finds Its Voice, what are some of the things that program is doing we at Pacific Justice Institute? And what are you working on
4: yes.
2: To really help pastors transition from being silent, isolated, quiet, to being a real salt and life, salt and light to the community.
4: Yeah.
2: What are we recommending? What's on the table?
3: Okay, so for our district right now, and then obviously for anyone else who would like to be a part of it, we're equipping churches to be able to organize a Get Out the Vote campaign. We did this in the small group section of our church. It was very effective. There are a lot of churches who say, I don't know if I could squeeze in a 10-minute presentation on getting out the vote on a Sunday morning. Well, it actually might be more effective, especially on the West Coast, to do a small group emphasis to talk about the right to vote. I mean, the fact is we can start by praying for our elected officials. We're commanded to pray for them. And
2: yes.
3: then we're commanded to be involved in the process and not step out, but to really lean into that process. And so, talk to some of the people who might be skeptical and answer some of the questions as well.
2: Yeah, I agree with you. It's trying to get them educated.
4: Mm-hmm.
2: In small groups, or you can have mm-hmm. Sunday morning, perhaps. You can have
4: sure.
2: a video being shown. We at Pacific Justice working on those kind of resources to make them available for churches. I also understand that we are also sponsoring like breakfast for pastors.
4: Yes.
2: Up and down the state of California, but something we're also encouraging in other states across the country. And we're working with people like Chad
3: Conley.
2: Conley, mm-hmm. and what he's doing with Faith Wins and mm-hmm. In different states to try to get pastors to come together for breakfast and be inspired. Not only, you know, why they need to be involved from a moral perspective, but also specifically what they can do and tangibly and adopt that with their church so that their church's voice is heard. That's really the bottom line, isn't it?
3: Yes. Yeah. We're trying to bring pastors together to really educate them on the fact that our nation was built on the backbone of some pastors who are willing to stand up and say, thus saith the Lord in a particular issue. And we're willing to engage in conversation with our founding fathers. And honestly, we need a committed, devoted group of pastors to say, we're not going to be silent on these issues. We're not partisan, but we're certainly not going to stay silent.
2: Right, exactly. And moving forward, I see a lot of potential there. I know it's like ballot harvesting. Mm-hmm. Most states, it's illegal for someone to go and just collect ballots and then drop them off at a polling place. I personally am a little concerned about it. I see a lot of room for corruption and fraud. Mm-hmm. But in reality, though, we see now that churches are learning that they can be ballot gathering places.
3: Yeah.
2: And people can bring to their church their ballot, their absentee ballot, drop it off at the church. The church can then collectively take it, receive the ballots, drop them off at the polling place, and really increase voter turnout dramatically. And that's something else that we talk about at those breakfasts and make available to pastors and for those churches that allow them. California is one state that very aggressively allows for that to happen. Mm-hmm. It was terrible. The last election, people would just knock on people's doors and they'd say, well, yeah, I'm here to collect ballots. Oh, I don't want to collect your ballot because I know what party you're part. I'm only collecting mm-hmm. the ballot of this person because, mm-hmm. or they may have collected both and then thrown the other one away. I would not be surprised to hear that. So to see churches step in and say, okay, we're going to do ballot harvesting or gathering. Mm-hmm. We're going to do so righteously. We're going to do it in a positive way that encourages people to vote, but we're not going to throw any ballots away. We're going to do it the right way. It's also a great testimony, I think,
3: Absolutely.
2: Too.
3: Absolutely. Yeah,
2: because
3: is.
2: When they take those ballots in a big box to the polling place and they say, these are all the ballots collected from our church and such and such church, and we care about this community, and here's our ballots. And they'll be talking.
3: Yeah. Yeah, absolutely. Well, I think it sends the message that we're not just sitting on the sidelines. We're in the game. And we're doing what I believe the church is not just supposed to do, but called to do by Scripture. I think the other thing it sends a message to those who are in the campaign, those on either side, that the church is a part of the community and it should not be discriminated against or forgotten.
2: Right.
3: I think it puts the church on the map in some real tangible ways.
2: Yes, absolutely, absolutely. Now, we also see a major challenge to churches mm-hmm. that since so many churches were shut down, mm-hmm. not just for a day or a week or 2 weeks. Mm-hmm. Peter, they were shut down for weeks and weeks.
3: Yeah.
2: 2 months.
3: Yeah.
2: More.
3: Yeah.
2: And there was a cost. There was a real price. And the cost, it wasn't just the tithing basket.
3: Right.
2: It was much worse. It's actually mental health and suicide. Yes. Tell me more about what you've seen taking place looking backward and presently as a result of the actions of some governors in some states when it comes to the coronavirus and the additional damage that it's cost in a very tremendous way that I really don't think has received the kind of notoriety or the attention that it should have.
3: Absolutely. Well, I just personally believe that it is going to outripple the pandemic, meaning the ripple that is caused by the mental health conditions that pre-existed it but were made incredibly more severe because of the pandemic. I think it'll have a great impact. And so from my perspective as a pastor and as a community faith leader, I'm looking at a huge spike in calls for depression and panic attacks. And I've been working with our mental health officials in our community in Northern Los Angeles County, but I will tell you that there is a large uptick in issues. And I believe the church should really approach some of those issues and tell the community leaders, hey, we have a problem here. This is a problem.
2: Yeah.
3: And one of the things that our community leaders noticed was the number of suicides skyrocketed, and it was far more than the number of deaths from COVID-19.
2: Wow.
3: And so that's that's a really dramatic issue, and it needs to be talked about, and it needs to be addressed.
2: Yeah, and we're just talking here about the mental results. We're not talking about the anticipated spike in cancer cases that from people who were not getting checkups because they were told, your annual checkup, come back later, come one month, 2 months, 3 months later. Well, there's a percentage of those people have cancer.
3: Yeah.
2: And that means we're going to delay finding out about your cancer 1, 2, 3, 4, 5 months, 6 months later when you're not stage one, but you're stage three or stage four.
3: Yes.
2: And you don't have a chance of living. The fatalities of cancer is anticipated to dramatically increase as well.
3: Yeah.
2: As well as suicides. I also heard domestic violence.
3: Yes.
2: Domestic violence has spiked and increased.
3: Yeah, it has.
2: And in a very serious way. And I mean, people say, well, how can you blame it on the coronavirus? It must be a bad marriage. Well, the fact is, you have all of them staying at home, and that's an adjustment.
3: Yes, it is.
2: It's not just for 1 week for Christmas vacation and something, and even then you had the kids out playing.
3: Yeah.
2: But you also have a lot of frustration.
3: Yes.
2: One or both parents are frustrated. They don't have an income. They don't have a job. They feel out of control. They can't do anything about it because the government says, we won't let you work.
3: Yes.
2: We won't let you be hired.
3: Yeah.
2: There's that frustration. You have young people who want to get out. They want to be with their friends. Teenagers want to socialize, and they're told, no, you have to stay home. And so we see tremendous effects in regard to domestic violence. We see it in terms of health ramifications and issues that are going to be spiking and killing people, lots and lots of people. But the fact that the church is being denied the opportunity to be able to minister and to reach out, and really those in government not respecting that, understanding that that's a part of churches being able to come together.
3: Yes, yeah. And I think that there's a bigger issue. There's a spiritual issue. I think that this uncertainty has not just highlighted the anxiety that already existed in our area, in our world, really, but I think the uncertainty highlights a lack of hope, a lack of meaning that existed. And so, all of those things are terrible, but I if I can focus on the positive, and that is one thing,
2: yes,
3: that there is hope in realizing who Jesus is, and the church can bring hope into a society and a community that no government program could ever bring. And so I believe that if the government would realize the huge benefit and value that the church adds into a community, that it would have recognized it as an essential business right out of the gate.
2: Right, yeah. An extra $600 in their unemployment check doesn't deal with their mental, emotional issues. The government cannot minister like ministers, like the church. I mean, it's sort of, no duh, but it seems like we forget that when we're just saying, well, the government's going to solve it. We'll have new programs, more money. That's not solving the problems that people are now going through, having their lives completely torn upside down, people losing their businesses that they put all their money into, all because, not because they made bad decisions, not because the economy wasn't good or because their restaurant didn't serve good food. It's because the government says, we will not allow you to have your business open. And by the way, you're in a state that we're not going to allow you to open, even though other states across the country are allowing their restaurants to open. There's a lot of frustration. Churches are the ones who have the hope that the government can't give, and that hope is in Jesus Christ and His love and His promise and His peace that comes when we have that relationship, knowing that we have an awesome God, a powerful God in our lives, working in our lives, that we can, at the end of the day, put our trust in. And be able to move on and endure much more than we could on our own.
3: Yeah. We're grieving the loss of the world we used to know. And I think that that's where the uncertainty comes in. But it also reveals an emptiness that only Jesus can fill.
2: Right.
3: Jesus can fill the void that no stimulus check, no happy circumstance could ever fill. And so if you're sitting at home watching this and you feel empty, you feel like there's something missing, I would just like to submit to you that that's Jesus. That empty void you're filling can only be filled through Jesus.
2: Yeah. And that's one little, actually major silver lining.
3: Mm-hmm.
2: When we have challenges like this and the world's crumbling around us, one silver lining is it sort of exposes us.
3: It does.
2: To us of of what's in our heart. What are we living for? What is what drives us? Whether it's wealth, whether it's career, whether it's financial security, whatever it is. And when those things are taken, then we realize, what am I living for? What do I have? That's when we can realize there's something deeper in life that God wants for us. And that's that personal relationship with the Lord Jesus Christ, something that cannot be, cannot fulfill us the way things in this world or financially or business-wise or career-wise. Those are nice things to have. They're great. But it's not the center point of our life and our existence. And I think many, many Americans across the country, in dealing with that, are realizing that there needs to be something more. Some are dealing with depression because of that. And others, though, are discovering Jesus Christ.
3: Yes.
2: And that's a beautiful thing moving forward. What about, you talked about, you know, governments realizing that churches are important, that they're needed.
3: Yes.
2: How do you partner with a city? How do you open their eyes? You've actually done that. And I want you to share what you've done as a pastor of a church that was, I guess, originally meeting in a school.
3: Right.
2: So it's not like you had your little building. You could just say, forget the world. We're doing our own little thing.
3: Yeah.
2: What, tell us this. Tell us the story about what happened with your church and how you partnered with your local government in a very, very hostile liberal county, Los Angeles County, California.
3: Right.
2: One of the most hostile, negative counties towards people of faith, institutions of faith.
3: Yeah.
2: What happened?
3: Yeah, well, I first want to just say thank you to the city officials at Palmdale, at California, because they were amazing to work with. When the pandemic hit, there were a few things that were abundantly clear. First of all, we had a couple thousand people in our community who were quarantined, who could not go to the grocery store, and the city did not have the resources to go shop for those people. And so we gathered several dozen volunteers, and we started to work with our emergency services personnel to go shopping and to take food to those quarantined individuals, whether it's because they had a pre-existing condition or they're elderly. That partnership led to another partnership, and it led to the city actually opening up a parking lot for Easter Sunday, and the mayor and some of the city leaders came to our Easter service and said, even though everything else is shut down, we want this church who's adding value in our community to meet. And so we've had a couple of drive-in services since then, and we're so grateful that our city would recognize the value of a local church.
2: Yeah. And you know, that local government, people say, well, the state government, they're the ones with the real power. In reality, it's really the local government, because they're the ones with law enforcement, and law enforcement are the ones who decide enforcement of the state statute or not, and is this ridiculous? So they're the ones that really get down to the ground and say, this is ridiculous for me to go in and arrest all these Christians and put them in jail and fine them. And, you know, they said, no, this church is doing a great work. Let's work with them. But you took initiative to actually connect with them. It wasn't just like they heard about it secondhand. Right. You had to take an actual effort to connect with that local government. And was it just like, when did you start doing that?
3: Yeah.
2: How did you do that? I want pastors and other people to realize what's involved. Do you wait until there's a calamity and they say, hey, we need help.
3: Yeah.
2: We need help. Hi, I'm so-and-so. I really care. I really love you. We need help.
3: Yeah.
2: How'd you deal with it?
3: Yeah, well, I'd first say that, you know, we're commanded to pray for our city leaders, like I said before. And, you know, Jeremiah 29 says not just to pray for them, but to work in a peaceable way with them. You know, Romans 13 says that we're supposed to obey them that have the rule over us. And so I just found it hard to pray for someone that I wasn't willing to work with and get to know. And so I'm thankful for the opportunity before this pandemic even happened to be working with them on certain initiatives and to be helping, getting to know them, calling them, and telling them you're praying. It's one thing to pray for them. It's another thing to tell them that you're praying. All that develops the relationship and partnership that'll help during a time like this as well.
2: Yeah. And you know what? I think they actually believe that when you say it, that you're actually going to do it.
3: Mm-hmm.
2: Because I've heard politicians, as a part of their script, they'll say it. And I want people to know that I'm praying for this other politician. We're praying. You know, and you can tell it's just mumbo jumbo. It's just posturing. They probably never haven't talked to God in 10 years. I don't know, but that's between them and the Lord.
3: Who knows?
2: Who knows? Who knows? But when a pastor says, "Hey, I want you to know I'm praying for you. We're praying for you." That's very believable, and because it's believable, it's probably very significant and actually substantive to them for them to know that. And I think that's great. Also, I noticed too. You know, let's say there's a politician you're frustrated with. I know people that I'm frustrated with, and I'm maybe angry with, maybe righteously angry with, but or maybe out of my flesh I'm angry with. But when I pray for them, I start seeing them as God sees them.
3: Yeah.
2: And I have more grace and forbearance for them and that I would never have on my own that comes through praying.
3: Yeah.
2: There's a transformation that helps me rise above it and see things as God sees and love as God loves.
3: Yeah.
2: And it is so powerful for our own transformation to be effective with others when we lift up and we pray for them. And that's not just a scriptural matter. That's a personal experience that I've seen in my own life.
3: Yeah.
2: And yet it's so important moving forward. So you had this meeting with the church. You have this partnership.
3: Mm-hmm.
2: And they allowed you to meet in the parking lot.
3: Right.
2: What happened next?
3: Yeah, so then the conversation started to develop. We did some things to help with mental health in our community as well. And then they said, you know, we want to host a weekend of worship and allow churches to do outdoor services. And, you know, that was astonishing. But then they said, and we want it to be hosted right outside our city hall in our city square. And that was even more significant.
2: Yeah.
3: And it really was a bold move that our city leaders just said, you know, we've helped small businesses. We've helped young families. We've helped the homeless.
2: Mm-hmm.
3: Why wouldn't we help churches?
2: Right.
3: You know, why wouldn't we go out of our way to help them? And I'm just thankful for that courage.
2: Yeah.
3: We need more city leaders. And if you're a city leader that's watching this, man, that will be applauded in your community and welcomed. And there might be some resistance, but I will tell you that thinking people and caring people will say, you know what? That makes a whole lot of sense to me.
2: Yeah. And also when the city is involved...
3: Yeah.
2: Then, and these outdoor gatherings, then they also have control to make sure there's adequate distancing, mm-hmm. masks.
3: Yep.
2: There's no question at all in that regard. So, in reality, there's actually a good sort of public policy for cities to get involved to help make sure that things are done right. And I understand that it's your church is going to be mm-hmm. there for the mm-hmm. service. I understand they're going to have a number of separate services with different churches all across the city.
3: Yeah, yeah. So churches are going to come. They're going to have an hour and a half time slot, and the city is promoting that as well. Now, we're not in a metropolitan area per se, so maybe that's a little bit of the context, but I will tell you that I think it's going to help not just in mental health, but the spiritual health of our community.
2: Oh, yes. Yes, absolutely.
3: For sure.
2: And when people are alone, they're by themselves, they don't have that fellowship. Fellowship is a part of the equation of growing spiritually.
3: Yeah.
2: It's sort of like a part of the diet. You know, it's you can live for a while on carbohydrates, but everyone needs some protein.
3: Right.
2: You know, and
3: yeah.
2: So we need to have that. We need to have churches recognize, and I'm really glad that what you've done is a model for other churches, and you're willing to work with those pastors of other churches across
3: Absolutely.
2: The country who are saying, hey, I want to do that in my town in Pennsylvania or Florida or Mississippi or wherever. You're willing to work with them, tell them how you did it procedurally. And there is definitely a spiritual element to this,
3: mm-hmm.
2: so we can't ignore that. But at the same time, there is some words of wisdom
3: right.
2: and strategy that
3: yes.
2: I know you could be able to give them, to empower them with to move
3: Absolutely.
2: Forward.
3: Yeah, and we actually used some of PGI's checklist in showing the city, hey, we're going to be safe in our weekend of worship, and here's some of the things we're going to do in our weekend of worship. And that came straight from the resources page at pacificjustice.org. So that was a great resource for our church as well.
2: Yeah, and those resources, I mean, they are so thorough. Our attorneys, folks, we have attorneys all across the United States. We now have offices in six states, from California to New York City. We just opened an office in New York City, serving New York, New Jersey. And we're there providing these resources so that you can be assured that we're here to serve you. Well, our attorneys work together collectively, and we put together these checklists for drive-in services, for outdoor services, for indoor services, for hybrid outdoor drive-in services, and also discussing on how to have small home group meetings at, for their churches. I've talked to some pastors recently, Peter, and some say, you know, we're opening up on such and such a date, and we're going to be, you know, be united, and which is fantastic. It can be very powerful. All, you know, churches all opening up on one date, as a general rule, can be very effective in its messaging and overpowering politically. But you have also churches who say, that may be fine for this person over in this town where everyone goes to church or it's a friendly community, but my town, Christians are a tiny minority. We have hostility from local government, from the law enforcement. They treat us with hatred and demise, like in the San Francisco Bay Area.
4: Sure.
2: Very intolerant, very, very bigoted.
4: Right.
2: These churches are saying, like, what do we do? Well, I've talked to them. I said, well, what you might want to do is sort of do like the early church did for a while and maybe have home group meetings.
4: Yes.
2: Small group meetings in your churches, in your in homes and communities, and actually use that as a tool for evangelism.
4: Yeah.
2: So they can have, like, say, you know, eight people meeting together, maybe four couples.
4: Right.
2: You know, three or four couples. And then they can invite a neighbor in the neighborhood and say, hey, I understand your church is closed. We're having a small group in the backyard.
4: Yeah.
2: Everyone's keeping our distance, wearing our masks, but it's time to encourage you. If you want to join us, we'd love to have you.
4: Love that.
2: Do you know, I heard a poll, Peter, it said that 70% of people in the workplace said that they would go to church if someone in their office invited them.
4: Yeah.
2: The majority, if they're invited. I bet that principle would hold true also for the local community, their neighbors, people across the street.
4: Yeah.
2: So I think this is a great opportunity to evangelize in a way that would normally might seem a little weird, like, hey, we're having like a sort of church meeting. Like going, well, why are you inviting me? You know.
4: Yeah.
2: Well, now there's a reason because people don't have churches. You're just letting them know.
4: Yeah, yeah. I mean, we've had people who promised their friends and family they would never go to church with them, who've come to a drive-in service because they wanted to go to lunch afterwards or something. You know. So it's just, I believe that this is a time to really reach out in unique and different ways than we have before. And I think of the first church in Acts. There were two types of gatherings. There was temple courts and there was house to house. And what Brad is talking about that I love is getting back to some of that house to house, maybe those backyard barbecue, you know, masks on, social distance, but, you know, small gatherings where questions can be had, where discipleship really takes place. Being a follower of Jesus can happen one person at a time.
2: And, you know, I've learned that a number of states, you know, have adopted policies allowing people to go into restaurants, maybe 50% occupancy, so you have every other table is empty. Well, if a church really wants to meet, our legal staff looked through these policies and realized, you know what, actually a church arguably could use that restaurant, maybe before the restaurant opens at 10 a.m. or 11 a.m., they can have an early church service, you know, church service at the restaurant. But they could have the spacing the same as the restaurant, exactly the same as the restaurant, except maybe there's no food. Or they can even reserve the whole thing for food if they want. And it's really difficult, I think, for a judge to say, oh, so you're going to use that restaurant for church purposes. Well, that's not allowed. Well, why would it not be allowed? You're all sitting in the same chairs. You're all distancing the same. You're wearing masks the same. In fact, you're wearing masks more than if you're eating in a restaurant. Mm-hmm. The only difference is with the church, you're glorifying the Lord. You're hearing the word. You're worshiping. It's actually safer than the traditional usage of a restaurant. So this is just another opportunity that's out there for churches to be looking at, taking advantage of, maybe even ministering to people who are preparing in that restaurant, preparing to have it open up after the church people have left. But I think it's a great idea to order food too, by the way.
4: Right, yeah.
2: It's part of ministering.
4: Yes,
2: part of ministering.
4: Absolutely.
2: And I enjoy that part of ministry. I really do. So now, We talk about restaurants. What about outdoor services? You've done an outdoor service. And many churches are in a position where they don't feel comfortable having an inside service yet, an indoor service, for different reasons. What did you do to facilitate the outdoor service? How did you do it? And was it very successful?
4: Yeah, well, first of all, I believe, you know, I'm not a doctor or someone who's been really trained on this virus, but the little research that I've done has turned up the fact that the virus spreads far less outdoors than it does indoors.
2: Yes.
4: And so that was just a big telltale sign for us that it would be safer to meet outdoors than indoors. And, you know, we encouraged people to bring lawn chairs and their own chairs so that it was, you know, self-contaminating in that sense.
2: I like that.
4: So bring your own chairs.
2: Yeah, they contaminate it. They take their contaminated chair home.
4: There you go.
2: No one else touches their contaminated chair.
4: Yeah, so it stays in the family, if you can put it that way.
2: Yeah, contamination, yes.
4: Exactly. And so if you take bring your own chair, bring your own Bible, and just come ready to be encouraged and worship, and having that outdoor setting is really good. There's some climates that's not, you know, possible. You can use a tent and maybe some swamp coolers if it's dry enough climate, things like that. But just really using what you have to get the message that you need so desperately to get to the people who need it.
2: Yeah. So in a dry climate, desert climate, swamp coolers, you can have those out, actually cooling things off, or you can meet earlier.
4: Right.
2: That's another thing to do. And I think people would love to go to church. They'd probably get up and meet at 5 a.m. if they had to at this point in so many parts of the country.
4: Or later.
2: I don't want to be too zealot here, not reasonable. But the concept, though, of outdoor services has worked for you. And I think it could be something that people could take advantage of moving forward as they need to. And I really want, when I talk to churches and pastors, and Peter, I'm sure you're the same way, I never want any of them to feel cornered that, thus saith the Lord, this is what you should do, and this is the day you should do it.
4: Right.
2: At the same time, it's somewhat frustrating, though, if I see a church just sitting there, sort of waiting.
4: Yeah.
2: You know, like, well, we'll wait till the government tells us to do something, we can do something. In reality, there's a lot of things they can be doing now in ministry, small group gatherings, and a one-on-one ministry, and these different ways of having services, meeting together. I think it's so valuable. Something else I've been talking to pastors about is when they have their service. You know, many have gone online. So when they have their service, don't necessarily stop your online service.
4: Right. Yes.
2: Because you're going to have some people in your church that are at risk. And I know if I was a pastor of a church, I'd say, you know what? You're at risk. And I know the numbers, I know the stats, because of your age and your prior conditions, you're overweight, you're obese, or you have, you know, type 2 diabetes, or you have cardiovascular issues, and et cetera, immune issues. You're at risk, so you need to stay home. Well, you don't want to just have them stay home by themselves. You want to be able to watch it, watch your message, be a part of the church congregation, maybe even recognize them behind the pulpit and say, hey, also I want to welcome those in our church who are at home today, and we just all want to welcome every, you know, to let them know that they're a part of it, and so that they don't feel left behind.
4: Yeah. Well, that's one of the, you just touched on the new normal for the church, and that's unmistakable that this pandemic has brought us to a new normal. And it is using technology to get the message and to further our mission. And the other thing I want to point out that a lot of churches that are just waiting for this thing to get over is, you know, the devil has never been in quarantine. He's, you know, really attacking our churches and our communities and the people more than he ever has. I think there's a spiritual warfare that's going on with people who are left to themselves that aren't necessarily having the accountability of the people next to them. And I think it's really important for churches to recognize, hey, we want to use all the tools we possibly can so that we can help people spiritually, emotionally, mentally during this time.
2: Yeah, you know, it's interesting. I heard that alcohol consumption has increased 55%. And that's the stat I heard. And I'm not condemning alcohol. You know, people want some wine with their meal, and, you know, but that's not what we're talking about. We're talking about people increasing alcohol because as you said before, things like depression, frustration. And then there's also other vices that have been increasing as well as a result of it. And that's, you know, very concerning, I think, for us who care about people. We want churches to be able to function. And one thing I'm encouraging pastors to do also, and I'm sure you've been doing this, and that is to be on the phone. Call and talk to your people in your church. Now, some pastors have maybe huge churches that are too big, and they have elders, and your church has elders as well. But, you know, the pastor, the elders, calling people in the church, starting with those who are the most likely to be in need, but talking to them, how are things going? How are things going at home? What can I pray with you about? And then maybe pray with them over the phone. And then maybe just say, you know, I'm going to stop by and we'll stop by and visit if you don't mind. And I just want to just talk to you, see how you're doing. And if you do, you can go to the backyard and keep your distance, or you can just knock on the door and, you know, walk back 10 feet, keep your distance, have your mask on, and or talk to them and see how they're doing. But maintain that personal connection. How important do you think that is, that personal connection, while for those churches that aren't opening or not able to open?
4: Yeah, well, the most essential part of any community is the relational part of the community. I mean, the fact that our relationships have suffered, like you said, you know, not just in the domestic violence and substance abuse and everything else, but the tension that this has put on it. But I think that one thing that you said that I really like is about keeping connected. I'm really disappointed that it's called social distancing. I really wish it was like physical distancing or something.
2: Yes.
4: Because we were created by our Creator to have a social connection. I mean, that is something that is near and dear. Even people who aren't quote unquote social or who aren't extrovertish or outgoing. Everyone needs a connection with someone. And I think it's important for churches to provide that. And pastors are to equip the saints for the work of the ministry. And I believe that small group leaders and small group attendees should be reaching out. Hey, this person didn't log into the Zoom, or this we haven't seen this person or heard from them for a while. Let's reach out, see how they're doing. I think that's important.
2: Yeah. Do you know, I heard a study a long time ago where they found hospitals that babies that were, you know, in special units for care, so they weren't able to be with the mom. But those babies that had no contact at all were more likely to die than those babies that had some kind of contact, some kind of interaction with the parent. And now hospitals try to facilitate that because they realize how powerful that is.
4: Right.
2: Just in the raw basic function of humanity, to have that connecting is so important. And so I'm encouraging pastors out there, churches, take advantage of those opportunities. Don't just wait for your church to open. Be on the phone. Visit your members of your congregation. Have elders help you do that. Now's the time to pull together and to serve and to exhibit that compassion, that caring, that love like never before, especially those who are alone and by themselves. Mm-hmm. I've noticed that it's taken a real toll on people that I know personally that are by themselves and don't have that any interaction at all.
4: Yeah.
2: So what about churches being essential? Mm-hmm. This is one of the issues because, you know, those buildings that are, quote, essential, hospitals, essential, fire departments, essential, stores, liquor stores, essential, according to the government in many of these states. And yet the argument is, are churches essential? States like California say, no, churches aren't essential. New York, churches aren't essential. Illinois, Washington State, Oregon, some of these, you know, Massachusetts, churches are not essential. Mm-hmm. What say you?
4: Yeah, so I think in California they said that it's like a entertainment venue. It's just something that you go to.
2: A football game. Yeah.
4: And you know, the one thing that I would say to the our officials in California is, what is a church? A church is not somewhere you go. We don't go to church. We are the church. A church is a group of believers that subscribe to a particular code of beliefs and doctrines. And some of those doctrines are very near and dear to us. And one of them is that we are told not to forsake the assembling of ourselves together as the manner of some is, but so much more as we see the day approaching. So it's we don't gather to be a church. We gather because we are the church.
2: Oh, I love that.
4: And that's the difference. And so when the government came out and said, well, yeah, clergy, they're essential, it was kind of like a tap on the head.
2: Yeah.
4: And I just kind of took it as, okay, they're trying to dodge the bullet because they need to recognize that the church is a body. It's a group that overturns any label that you might want to put on it. I mean, it's a committed, devoted group of believers, and they need to be recognized as essential by the government. I strongly believe that.
2: Yeah, we at Pacific Justice Institute, as you know, we've been working really hard to go to bat for churches who are told they're not essential. And recently, we had a big case actually in Oregon. Where we had to go into court, and on behalf of more than two dozen churches, we had to go into court and argue that churches are essential, and the governor does not have the power to be able to extend indefinitely this shutdown applied to churches. And the judge agreed, granted the injunction, the preliminary injunction, against the governor of Oregon and all their lawyers and all their staff and armory and and yet in the end truth won, and that preliminary injunction was granted. And I know we've also worked in Washington State on behalf of churches. We went to bat for one church and enabled them, the state backed down, allowed that church to start having drive-in services, and now we've been working with other pastors and the governor's staff there. We're also doing the same in some other states as well, like in California. We're working as well on a local level, as well as potentially giving input on the state level, trying to move it so that these churches can function. We had one problem. I don't know if you heard about this, Peter, or not, but there were some ministers in the San Francisco Bay Area, and they were told, not only can your church not meet, they were told that you're not allowed to visit with people who are dying, who are very sick on death.

0: cold-bloodedness of the San Francisco Bay Area towards ministers and clergy.
1: Yeah.
0: We at Pacific Justice had to petition in a demand letter to the governor, Gavin Newsom, for him to issue an order specifically saying pastors and ministers have a right to minister to the sick and the dying. That's essential.
1: Mm-hmm.
0: And we were able to get that. Otherwise, yeah. we were going to have to then go into court.
1: Right.
0: So we were able to get that that element of essential. But reality, churches are essential. Ministers are essential. And we at Pacific Justice Institute are here to represent you and your church and your ministry and your pastor because they are essential. And our Constitution protects them to be able to do that as well. What about our resources?
1: Mm-hmm.
0: I know a lot of pastors out there, ministers and other people, sometimes feel like they're going it alone. And they say, I don't have money to call an attorney. Well, first off, we at Pacific Justice, we're totally without charge. You need assistance, contact us. We have hundreds of affiliate attorneys all across the United States, 10 offices, 5 states. I mean, we're all over, here to serve you. So don't hesitate to contact us. But we have actually some valuable resources, empowering resources on our website that can really go to bat for a lot of churches.
1: Yeah.
0: Tell us about some of those that you think are important.
1: Yeah. So I would just say this to even someone who you say, I'm not a church leader, I'm not a pastor, you know, does this apply to me? I would encourage you to go on the website as well. There are so many different things that you could look through and just educate yourself on. Several really fascinating videos as well. But if you are working in a church or around a church and you click on the church tab right on the front page, it'll take you to a resource bay that will give you several resources that you can have, like I mentioned earlier, or a checklist. I think when the state starts seeing some of these checklists, I think they're going to start, being a little bit more responsive to some of these letters, like they responded to your first letter. I mean, I think they'll see, oh, wait a second, they're taking this safety thing seriously. And you can look for yourself on some of those resources, but there's a wonderful pamphlet on the church and politics you can look for as well.
0: Oh, yes. And that's, I love that because It's very conservative. It's not like, yeah, we're telling people to do things that we know they may not be able to do. No, mm-hmm. It's very clear. These are the things that you know for sure that your church can do legally.
1: Mm-hmm.
0: And there's been tremendous breakthroughs, of course, beyond that, where we have, you have President Trump in his executive order saying, I'm not going to enforce the Johnson Amendment as mm-hmm. applied to anything violating the First Amendment rights of churches and preachers.
1: Right.
0: What they say behind a pulpit, how they communicate. As far as speech issues.
1: Right.
0: Financially, our church is going to be prevented from being places where racketeering, you have money going through it from an individual to a politician for tax benefit. Obviously, that's not going to be allowed, nor
1: right.
0: should it be allowed. But President Trump's done a great job in that regard. In addition, we have the IRS saying, mm-hmm. we're not going to enforce the Johnson Amendment as applied to free speech issues. And they have stacks and stacks of pastors who've sent on DVDs and their messages and sermons openly violating those speech restrictions of the IRS, and the IRS hasn't moved one finger against any of them at all. So in addition to that, though, we have all the things that the pastors can do. Even if you're going to assume that the IRS is going to be the worst and you assume that whoever's in the White House is going to change their mind, this booklet, Church and Politics, really succinctly makes it really clear all the things that pastors can do to be salt and light and the conscience. You know, someone once asked me, what kind of restrictions should be placed on churches? How many restrictions do you think we should have on churches and what they say and how they communicate? And I said, well, really, the question you're asking is, what kind of restrictions should we place upon the conscience of a nation? Because that's really what the government does when it restricts the speech and the voice of the church.
1: Yeah.
0: And we at Pacific Justice Institute, we get that.
1: Yeah.
0: So that's a great resource, Church and Politics. I strongly encourage you out there to take advantage of that. It's for all 50 states around the country. We have some other great resources as well. I think one that's very valuable is dealing with how to deal with social workers. It's 12 steps to protect your children from CPS or social workers from taking your kids. I know just recently, we've seen some issues with Ventura County,
1: mm-hmm.
0: California, and we're hoping they're going to back off on that. But we understand that they've announced that they're going to take people, maybe children, from families. If one person in the family is positive on the back, with the virus,

0: only one bathroom, of course, that's people lower income, usually have only one bathroom.
1: Sure.
0: Then, or older folks. Well, then if you only have one bathroom, then you can't really totally be quarantined in our way, the government's way. So we're going to take one person or several people out of that home, and we're going to put them where we want to put them. And if that's your children, it could be children. This could be a pretext for taking of children. That's our concern. So if you want to, if you're out there, you want to make sure that you're protected from social workers. Children being wrongfully taken by government is all over the place. Most kids that are taken now, study shows, should not be taken. It's that bad. And most kids that are taken are in a worse environment than if they'd stayed with their home, even in a moderately abusive home, according to the Department of Health and Human Services, a study that came out with. That's how bad it is mentally, emotionally, and statistically. So it's a wonderful resource, 12 steps to protect your children from CPS. We also have some opt-out forms that parents can use to protect their children from if their children are going to attend a government school, if they're going to attend. I understand that a poll came out, though, that shows that 40% of people are seriously considering not putting their kids back in government schools, but homeschooling. 40% are now considering homeschooling. And you understand that there's something that we have launched at Pacific Justice Institute to really help a lot of these churches take advantage of that to minister to those who want to homeschool by forming church homeschool co-ops. Tell us about that.
1: And Brad, I want to thank you so much for what you're doing. And if some of the stuff that Brad has said has kind of scared you or made you a little bit on edge, I think that's good, because the fact is we need to be alert. We need to be aware of this. And I'm just thankful that Pacific Justice is out here doing this. And for those that want to do the homeschool co-ops, man, get on the website, get some more information. It'd be good for you to do that.
0: Yeah, we have a short video talking about it. We have resources that we've connected with other entities out there, CHIA and other national organizations that really make it very easy. So I encourage people to do that, take advantage of that. You know, right now, especially in states like California, school districts in like, you know, Chicago, Massachusetts, I could actually give a long list. I won't do that. Fort Worth is Texas, of all places. These are places where children are in the midst of a spiritual genocide because of the radical sexual gender identity issues and confusion that they're being given at a very, very young age. Transgender persons, the people who have gender identity issues or gender identity dysphoria, it's a mental condition. It's exploding in our public schools.
1: It is.
0: It's exploding across the country. Children are being taught things that if they believe them, they can't be a Christian.
1: Right.
0: It's that divergent from a biblical Christian worldview. And so we need to save those kids. And so I'm just, once again, making it really clear to you guys out there, if you're part of a church, don't wait for your pastor to come up with the idea. He's got a lot he's working on right now. You pray about it. Maybe some homeschoolers in your family, maybe or your church can work together to form this church homeschool co-op and to reach out to your community. You want to see a church grow? A church that starts church homeschool co-ops with 40% of Americans thinking that they're seriously considering it, that's a church that's going to grow. That's a church that's going to be meeting the needs of that community in a real significant and material way. So I encourage you to take a look at that resource, as well as our many other resources as well that we have available right now on our website, which is pji.org, pji.org. All these resources, folks, by the way, they're free. We don't charge for any of these things. Our legal representation, legal counsel, you want it, it's totally without charge. And we have a great newsletter called The Legal Insider. If you want to keep up with what's going on, we have 47 cases in active litigation right now. Today we were just talking about the challenges dealing with churches and some of these issues, not even all the challenges, like zoning and land use issues and some of the employment issues and things. But we go to bat, we do all our work without charge. If you want to keep up with these cases, you can do so by going to our website, pji.org, and you can sign up to get our Legal Insider newsletter. Also, just FYI, I love to guest preach. And when your church doors are open again, I loved expository style. I love to preach the word and the hope that we have in Jesus Christ and the good news of the gospel to those in your congregation. I don't charge for that either, by the way, Peter, just so you know. But we're out there committed to serving to meet all the needs that we can, and we're here to serve you with a heart's desire to go to bat for you and your church and your congregation. You know, we can be consumed with fear. We can allow the circumstances around us to distract us. But what we see in the Bible are examples of people who have their eyes on Jesus. When you have your eyes on Jesus, you can conquer the world. You can see victory when the world sees no victories possible. Let's remember that as we move forward. So folks, there you have it. It's our God-given freedoms we're talking about. Now, let's choose to keep them. I'm Brad Dacus, president of the Pacific Justice Institute, and thank you for joining Focus Point.
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0: Welcome to Christ Meets Culture. I'm Pastor Rob Pacienza. One of the greatest questions facing Christian families today is this: will we pass on the faith to the next generation? We're living in a culture that is working overtime to disciple our children. Through screens, schools, entertainment, and social media, the next generation is constantly being shaped by competing visions of truth, identity, purpose, and morality. But God has not left us without direction. Scripture makes clear that the home is one of the primary places where faith is formed. Parents, grandparents, pastors, and the church all have the sacred responsibility to teach the next generation who God is, what He has done, and how we're called to live before Him. But the primary discipleship tool God uses to shape young hearts and minds is the family. And faithful families don't happen by accident. They're built through intentional discipleship, through daily rhythms of instruction, prayer, worship, and the steady witness of lives surrendered to Christ. There's no question whether or not the next generation will be discipled. They will be. The question is, who will disciple them, and with what worldview? Let's turn to God's Word. This morning we look at Deuteronomy, found in the Old Testament, chapter 6, verses 4 through 12, in a message entitled Equipping the Next Generation. Deuteronomy is a series of sermons preached by Moses, preparing the people of God before they are about to enter into the promised land. Canaan was a pagan culture with many small g gods, a pluralistic pagan society, and Moses was preparing them for what it would look like to enter into this land and to live faithfully as citizens of the kingdom of God. Deuteronomy 6, verses 4 through 12. Hear, O Israel, the Lord, our God, the Lord is one. You shall love the Lord your God with all your heart, with all your soul, and with all your might. And these words that I command you today shall be on your heart. You shall teach them diligently to your children. You shall talk of them when you sit in your house and when you walk by the way, when you lie down and when you rise. You shall bind them as a sign on your hand and shall be as frontlets between your eyes. You shall write them on the doorpost of your house and on your gates. And when the Lord your God brings you into the land that He swore to your fathers, to Abraham, to Isaac, to Jacob, to give you, with great and good cities that you did not build, and houses full of good things that you did not fill, and cisterns you did not dig, and vineyards and olive trees you did not plant. And when you eat and are full, then take care, lest you forget the Lord who brought you out of the land of Egypt, out of the house of slavery. And the grass withers and the flower fades, but know not the word of our Lord. It stands forever. Amen. You may be seated. What's your aim? What's your ultimate purpose? If we can't answer that question, we will continually be frustrated and frustrate the people around us. Our late headmaster emeritus, Ken Wackus, often would recite the phrase, begin with the end in mind. There's a lot of things in which we can pursue when it comes to equipping the next generation. We can pursue equipping them how to walk and how to talk, how to clean their bedrooms and how to make friends, how to balance a budget and how to find a spouse, how to be employable and how to be a model citizen. But I want to propose to you this morning the ancient practice and the ancient calling of the people of God, beginning with the end in mind and their ultimate aim and purpose being to equip the next generation to live in Canaan, but not act like Canaanites. To live in this world, but not of this world. The first thing I want us to look at in our study of Deuteronomy 6 this morning is we equip the next generation to embrace the truth. We see this in verses 4 through 9. The one thing we owe the next generation is to tell them the truth. In our society today, it's fair to ask the question, what is truth and where can it be found? This statement in verse 4 is the preeminent expression of monotheism, which would be the foundational truth from the people of God from generation to generation. There is a God, and he is the creator, and he is sovereign. And because he alone is the creator, and he alone is sovereign, we teach our children and our grandchildren and the next generation in the covenant community that we owe our ultimate allegiance to him. That was the calling of God in Deuteronomy 6, and it's the calling of God for the church in the 21st century. Unfortunately, in our culture today, we're told that there is no such thing as absolute truth. I've shared it before, the math instructor in California that stated at the beginning of the school year that she will never mark a student wrong in math. Because what is true today will not be true tomorrow, and it would be damaging to that child's self-esteem to tell them that they are wrong. I wish I had that math teacher in high school. Could you imagine? What's true today will not be true tomorrow. We will be damaging a child's self-esteem. Brothers and sisters, this is the world that we exist in, and we need to push back against it and say, no, there is such a thing called truth. We need to understand the truth that there is a God and he alone is one, and that this truth shapes all of life, and that there are horrible consequences for the next generation to reject this truth. And we need to double down as a church, every single one of us, and saying we are going to spend, amen, we can clap for that. We are going to spend our time and our money and our energy investing in the next generation to send them out into battle, not a battle of flesh and blood, but a far greater battle against the prince of darkness and against the enemy who fights against Christ and his church and his people. And you might say, well, we don't face and deal with the same gods and idols of Babylon and Canaan. Oh, yes, we do. We fight back against the contemporary idols and the creeds of our culture that tell our children to simply live your truth. The idol that love is love. The idol that gender is simply a social construct that we can define for ourselves what a man and a woman is. The cultural creed that homosexuality is normal and that the traditional nuclear family is actually oppressive to society. These are the idols of our culture that we must prepare and equip our children to push back against. And we must, as a church, declare to our children that you are not Canaanites, and send them out into Canaan to live in this world, but not of this world, and to reject the idols of our culture. We do not serve our children well by teaching them a spirit of self-dependence and self-righteousness. We serve our children and our grandchildren well to utterly depend upon Jesus and his gospel. And this is where the power is found. The power, the good news to equip the next generation is found in the one who would come thousands of years after this passage was written, who would perform a greater exodus than is what is written in the book of Exodus, that Jesus Christ would come full of grace and truth, and he wouldn't rescue us from physical bondage, but he would rescue us from spiritual bondage, that he would bring us and set us free from the bondage of sin and death. And it would be the calling of every generation to look to Jesus and live. The most important thing that we can pass along to the next generation is that they can't, but there is a God who can. They can't, but Jesus will. and he has. He will continue to sustain our families and to sustain our children and sustain our covenant family and sustain our church by the same power that raised Jesus from the dead is the same power that operates in our churches and in our homes. And we need to depend upon that power as the only power that can raise our dead children from the dead and from the grave. And give them utter hope and assurance to not depend upon themselves or their own self-righteousness, but depend upon the only hope in life and death, the only hope that's found in Jesus Christ.
1: To reach the next generation, we must meet people where they're at. And we're doing that by using streaming, on-demand platforms and social media. And our goal is to make sure that biblical truth is accessible anywhere, anytime.
2: I think your father would be thrilled, Jennifer, to reach the masses with the gospel. For after all, he always used technology through the ministry of CRM to reach the generations with the life-changing message of the gospel.
1: That's right. And you know, the mission hasn't changed, just the methods. And it's our viewers and supporters that help make that possible.
2: Yes, this June, a generous donor will match dollar for dollar up to $1 million so that millions of more people hear biblical truth in this nation and beyond.
1: Well, that's wonderful. And I hope that you'll give today and help us reach the next generation.
2: Whenever you turn on the news, it's easy to be discouraged about the next generation. Barna research shows that nearly 70% of young people raised in the church will walk away from their faith as they enter adulthood. But that's not the full story. We have recently seen a rise in church attendance, a rise in spiritual hunger for the Word of God from the next generation. And so there's reason to have hope, but we shouldn't be surprised. What does Jesus say? I will build my church and the gates of hell will not prevail. God has always preserved a remnant of faithful men and women who love the Lord and they love his kingdom. One of those individuals in our generation is a young man who's doing it in a very unlikely place, college basketball.
3: The rebound and the outlet to Johnston.
4: Basketball was my identity. Everything of this world was my identity. I was a fan of Jesus. I admired him, but I didn't know him. I wasn't even playing. I went from starting to not playing. He was ripping away idols in my life. It's something I prayed for all year. I mean, ever since he took over my life, it was like, Lord, if you give me an opportunity to be in front of a microphone in front of millions of people, I pray that I proclaim your name and I do it boldly.
2: When did basketball become a passion for you?
4: Yeah, basketball became a passion for me early, when I was like 3 or 4 years old. And I grew up in a Christian home. I went to church every Sunday. But never really cracked open my Bible. Basketball was my identity. Everything of this world was my identity. And then I just added God to whatever I wanted to add him to. And then when things were going well, I kind of would just push him aside. But then when I needed him desperately, then I'd run to him and kind of just treated the Lord as like a genie God. I didn't have a high view of him or like a high view of his work. I didn't really understand like his love for me and what he did for me. And so then I go off to college and, you know, I'm claiming the Lord all throughout my career. But I wasn't living it. I wasn't walking it. I was a fan of Jesus. I admired him, but I didn't know him. And I always, when I would come home, I would see my brother and his lifestyle, like when Jesus took over his life. And I just remember always leaving the house, and I was like, man, there's something different about him, and I really want that. But I didn't know like how to get it. Like I was lost. And I shared with him how I was living my life, and he was like, Chase, you're the same dude who wears Christian bracelets, who wears a cross on your neck. You even post things on Instagram and Google over social media and claim the Lord. But I just want to be honest with you as a brother. If you were to die right now, you'd go to hell. And that really struck me. And he sent me a devotion on 1 John. And I'm reading it with like the first time of like a real intent of like really reading God's word. And 1 John 1:6 pops out to me. And it says, if you say you have fellowship with the Lord while you walk in darkness, you lie and do not practice the truth. And that was my life. And scales were removed from my eyes in that moment. And I just remember surrendering my life to the Lord. Like, God, changed my heart. I want to live for you. I want to serve you. And wherever that takes me, I just want to be with you and serve you. So
2: I appreciate you sharing kind of that crisis of faith and how everything kind of came to light. And you understood that the only identity that matters is to have an identity in Christ.
0: Now, our connection's an interesting one. I mean, mm-hmm. I knew of you in high school, obviously brought our kids to the game. I hope you don't mind me sharing this,
4: no,
0: but kind of randomly a couple years ago, I got a direct message on Instagram from Chase, and you're basically, I'm paraphrasing, you know, we haven't connected in a few years. Can we have lunch? I want you to mentor me.
4: Mm-hmm. I mean, after the decision to put my faith in Christ, I just started to like learn more about his word, and I really wanted to just continuously keep growing in him, but I knew I needed a leader in my life. And I went to Coral Ridge. I went to Coral Ridge from seventh grade to now. And I was like, man, I really want to, I know we had a pretty good relationship before I reached out, and I was just like, you know what, I want to reach out to him and see if he would respond, and I need someone that's going to lead me.
0: Yeah. And let me just say, I mean, I've just been so impressed with your eagerness and your hunger. I think of the Beatitude, blessed are those who hunger and thirst for righteousness. And I just want to publicly praise you and encourage you that you have been eager and hungry from day one to pursue the kingdom and his righteousness. And I think that's important for our audience to hear that the favor that you're experiencing now, we can't miss that. Mm-hmm. This is not something that just happens instantly overnight. It has been a humility before the Lord that has brought his favor upon you.
4: Yeah, this year was the toughest toughest season of basketball in my walk with the Lord I've ever been in, but it was the best. It was the best as well. And I know that sounds like crazy. Like, how can it be the hardest but the best?
0: Yeah, explain that tension.
4: Because when you go through suffering and trials, like, that's the role of a Christian.
0: Yeah.
4: And when you're truly clung to the Lord, he uses that for his good and for his glory, for our good and his glory. I started the first 11 games, and we were 8-3 after our first 11 games, and I get called into the coach's office December 16th. I'll never forget the day. We lost to App State. And the next morning I get called into his office and he's like, you know, I want you to take a different role. I'm going to take you out the starting lineup. And I want you to embrace it. And I fought back for a little bit in that meeting, like, why? And started asking him questions. And he was like, you just need to trust me and trust that this is the best thing for the program. And in that moment, there was a lot of things I wanted to say, my flesh wanted to react to. Mm-hmm. But I just remember walking out of that office and walking back to my car. And I was just praying to the Lord, like, Lord, I don't know what you're doing, but I know you're going to use it, and I trust you, but this is hard, and I need you bad. Like, mm-hmm. I need you really bad. And I called my parents, and parents, they mm-hmm. they love their children. They want you to play, and they were upset. My family, just seeing how my family dealt with this year, like, carrying those burdens for them was super hard within itself. But in that, the Lord was teaching me, and he was ripping away idols in my life. He was ripping away the idol of wanting to start.
0: Yep.
4: And I remember, even before the season started, I remember on my knees praying to the Lord, like, Lord, if me starting or anything in my life is going to get in the way of the gospel advancing on this team, then rip it out of my life.
0: Yep.
4: So I can't forget that prayer if I'm going to pray boldly. And there's a scripture that I wanted just to read.
0: Absolutely.
4: Real quick. And Psalms 119:71 says, my suffering was good for me, for it taught me to pay attention to your decrees. And then Psalms 119:75 says, I know, O Lord, that your regulations are fair. You disciplined me because I needed it. Mm. And I remember after I read those two verses, I did a deep dive for like an hour and found myself on my knees like, God, you're so good and you're so faithful and I trust you and that you are going to use this. And I thank you for ripping this out of my life.
0: Absolutely. And I remember our conversations, we talked about having a platform, and you have a platform, Chase. Whether you're starting or playing a support role, God's brought you to High Point for a reason. And I think what's amazing is you fast forward through the season, you guys win another Southern Conference championship. Mm-hmm. And there you are in the first round playing against Wisconsin. Kind of walk us through that game and what the Lord is doing to you, the position he's giving you, and kind of what that moment was like on a national stage.
4: I went from starting to not playing. Or when I did play, I got thrown in with the walk-ons for the last 4 minutes when we're up 50. Like, that was my role for 15 games leading up to March Madness. And then, like you said, the Big South Championship, he puts me in on Saturday and Sunday in the semifinals and finals, and I'm playing like 20 minutes, and then March Madness, I play 30. And it's just the story of the faithfulness of God.
0: What made you in that moment go,
5: I'm just going to break and go to the other side of the court. Like, was that instinct? Was that the play? Like, tell us how that was designed.
4: Well, I saw the seconds on the clock, and so I was like, all right, if we get this rebound, we have to go pretty fast.
5: Yeah.
4: And I saw our point guard, Rob Martin, he went to, like, the free throw line, which is where us guards, the point guard and shooting guard, are supposed to go to clean up rebounds. I mean, that layup is hard because you don't have the backboard. Yeah. Most misses come off the back of the rim because your momentum's going so forward. Yeah. And I couldn't take a dribble because I really would have fell over. I gave it everything I had on that play. Like, I was going fast. I gave it every sort of power I could to get up and finish it. So my mindset was just, you gotta make the layup, dude.
5: I screamed, I think as loud as I've ever screamed in my life when that ball went in. And in that moment, God gives you this bigger platform than you could have ever imagined, right? You had a platform before, but now you're the guy that makes history.
4: That's crazy.
6: You had not hit a two-point shot all year long. You get the eventual game winner on your first. How'd that sound?
7: Yeah, it felt great. First and foremost, I just want to give all glory to my Lord and Savior, Jesus Christ. It's been an unbelievable season. This is a group of guys that's built off John 15:13. We serve each other. We love each other. And we die for each other. I'm so grateful. Thank you so much.
6: Congratulations.
7: Appreciate you.
5: Only the Lord could orchestrate a story like this.
4: Right.
5: Through all the ups and downs of basketball, and for you to go from not starting to starting to having the ball in your hands with the final seconds to go, to give you that opportunity to preach the gospel to millions. Only the Lord could do that. And just want to thank you on behalf of our ministry, our church, our school, and I know Christian athletes that are looking to you. Thank you for paving the way and using your platform in such a profound way to share Christ, to remind us that he is preeminent and that he's our identity and our rock, whether we're starting or whether we're playing a support position and we're serving our other teammates, but in all things, making Christ preeminent. Proud of you.
4: I really appreciate you.
5: I pray that you're encouraged by the witness and the testimony of Chase Johnston. He represents a remnant of the next generation who has committed their lives to live boldly for Jesus Christ. But listen to me very carefully. This doesn't happen by accident. This doesn't happen overnight. This is formed over the years, intentional discipleship, an intentional commitment to raising up the next generation with a biblical worldview and with a foundation that's unwavering in this cultural moment. It happens through parents that are committed to family worship and discipleship, through families that are committed to grounding their homes and their children with a biblical worldview and a solid foundation for all of life, and churches who are committed to preaching the whole counsel of God and applying it to what's happening in our culture. Look at this book. This is called Lessons on Liberty.
8: There are few things as enjoyable as passing the beautiful, timeless truths of America's Christian heritage on to the next generation. 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
5: Whenever the people of God faced cultural opposition, they were always called by God to return to his word, to read it, to be firmly grounded and rooted in it, and then pass it down to the next generation. That's actually what we see in Deuteronomy chapter 6. It contains an ancient Jewish prayer called the Shema. That prayer is central to Judaism and should be central to the Christian life because Jesus actually pointed back to it. Deuteronomy 6 and the prayer of the Shema begins with a declaration, "Hear, O Israel, the Lord our God, the Lord is one." This is a call to listen, to obey, to understand that the Lord is sovereign and that he is central in the life of the people of God. But it then goes on to say something very important. It goes on to say that you shall love the Lord your God with all your heart, with all your soul, and with all your might.
2: This is a central call to the people of God to ground their love exclusively to God and to His work and His word in the life of a believer. But we often stop there with the Shema, because then it goes on to say how we pass down these truths to the next generation. It says, "These words I command you today, they shall be on your heart. You shall teach them diligently to your children." And then it goes on to say, "Talk about them when you sit in your house and when you walk by the way, when you lie down and when you rise." What is the Shema? What is this command telling us? It's telling us that God's word should not be contained to our personal private devotion and reading and studying, but that the word of God should shape all of life from the moment we rise to the moment we go to bed, when we're walking out on in the streets, when we're walking outside our homes, when we're going to our places of work, when our children are being sent off to school. They should have the word of God firmly rooted and grounded in their life so that they have what we call a biblical worldview. Here's the reality. Someone or something is always going to be shaping and discipling the next generation. The question is it the family? Is it the church? Or is it going to be social media? Is it going to be our culture? Let's be a people in the church in the 21st century that are committed not only to the word of God, but making sure that it's shaping all of life for ourselves and for the next generation. Let's make sure that we prioritize a biblical worldview in our homes, in our churches, in all of the ways in which we are discipling and raising up the next generation. We have a captive audience. The next generation is watching the church in the 21st century. They're watching what we're prioritizing. They're watching how we react. They're watching how we live our lives out with a consistent biblical worldview, faithful to the Lordship of Jesus Christ in all of life. Let's model for them well what it means to live as citizens of the kingdom of God. That's exactly why Coral Ridge Ministries is committed to the creation and the curation of resources from a biblical worldview.
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13: The evidence shows that our framers, our founders, our fathers, They all established America as a nation that would honor the God of the Bible. And in that sense, we were founded as a Christian nation. They knew that Christianity was the only principle, the only religion that could possibly sustain a civil Western society.

0: Is there any hope for America? That's what we're going to talk about next on The King is Coming. Hi, I'm Jeff Kinley. If you're like most Americans, and if you're like me, you love your country. I love being an American. There's nowhere else in the world I'd rather be. Like my oldest son graduated from the United States Military Academy at West Point and served his country honorably as a captain in the Army. I love my country, and I even tear up still at the national anthem. You know, that's one of the reasons why I chose to write this book called The End of America, Bible Prophecy and a Country in Crisis. The reason I wrote this is because I not only want to help Americans, I want to help America. 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
0: Hey friends, it's Dr. Jeff Kinley with The King is Coming. We are living in perilous times. In fact, we're living in the last days as described in Scripture. And because of that, there is a sense of urgency on our lives and on our ministries to do what we can do during the time that God has given to us. We here at the King is Coming Ministry are proud of the long heritage and legacy we have, going all the way back to 1963. We have men like Dr. Dave Breese, Dr. Estep, Dr. Ed Heinsohn, and others that have carried the torch of this ministry. But quite honestly, we need you to help us carry it into the next generation. In order to do that, we need your support, your financial support. And this enables us to continue to be on the air all across the country so that believers and others can be equipped and challenged to be able to reach the world for Jesus Christ. You see, we are in this thing together. We are part of the body of Christ. And we need you to be a part of our team. Would you go to thekingiscoming.com right now and prayerfully consider what God would lay on your heart to commit each month to this ministry? Thank you so much for listening and watching, and I'll see you soon on The King is Coming. Well, welcome to The King is Coming. I'm Jeff Kinley, and I'm excited that you join me today. We're going to talk about then this new series we're doing called Hope for America. You know, with everything that's going on in our country and our world today, people are asking, what about America? Is there anything about America in Bible prophecy? What is God's relationship with countries like America? Where is America headed? What's our trajectory on the prophetic narrative? We're going to discuss all of these things in this series we're calling Hope for America. You know, the Bible says in Psalm 33, and beginning in verse 10, it says, "The Lord nullifies the counsel of the nations. He frustrates the plans of the peoples. The counsel of the Lord stands forever, the plans of His heart from generation to generation. But blessed is the nation whose God is the Lord, the people whom He has chosen for His inheritance." Now, obviously, that verse was written for the nation of Israel, but there's a greater principle. And the principle is that God blesses or honors a nation that honors Him. And so we want to talk about today America, and really, where did America come from? I mean, people have this debate today about, is America really a Christian nation? Was she ever a Christian nation? There are revisionist historians that are rewriting the history of America, saying that Christianity was never even a part of America's founding. Is that true? And if not, how can we back that up? Well, there's a quote from American philosopher George Santayana. He wrote this. He said, "Those who cannot remember the past are condemned to repeat it." And certainly when we look back at the nation of Israel, we see that God was reminding Israel over and over again to remember the things that He had told her. In fact, in Deuteronomy chapter 4, He says this. He says, "For what great nation is there that has a God so near to it as the Lord our God whenever we call on Him? Or what great nation is it that has statutes and judgments as righteous as this whole law which I'm setting before you today?" He says, "Only give heed to yourself and keep your soul diligently so that you do not forget the things which you have seen and they do not depart from your heart." and but make them known to your sons and your daughters, he says, remember, remember. And I think it's important for us to remember where we've come from, because many times we get a perspective on the present and hope for the future by remembering the past. And so let's begin talking about this idea of America being a Christian nation. Now, when we say America as a Christian nation, what are we talking about there? Well, if you hear that phrase, you may think that everybody in America is a Christian. Well, that's certainly not true. Or every Christian, or every citizen rather, has to believe in a Christian theology. That's obviously not true. But what we say when we believe that America was once a Christian nation, we're basically saying that the Bible and a Christian worldview helped to shape our country's founding. That's what we're saying when we say that the Bible is a Christian, that America is a Christian nation. Now, how do we know that America had its foundings in Christianity? We're going to look at some of the founding fathers' documents. We're going to look at some of their quotes here in just a minute that will help us understand how deeply rooted we are in Christianity. Now, if you look at the world around you, and particularly America right now, you'll see that we certainly aren't the Christian nation that we once were. In fact, America is declining spiritually and decaying morally. We'll talk much more about that in some subsequent episodes here. But just a couple of statistics here that bear this out, that 25% of unchurched adults today identify as being atheist or agnostic. Less than half of Americans now attend church. That's the lowest levels that we've ever seen in our nation's history. We also know that this is a gospel-resistant generation, that it's harder to share the gospel, and the gospel is less received today than perhaps at any other time in American history. And even in the church, only 40% of professing Christians read their Bibles one or two times a month. In fact, George Barna did a study where he discovered that only 14% of Christians read their Bibles every single day. In fact, during the whole COVID pandemic, that 14% dropped down to 9%. And so there is really, you talk about a pandemic, there's a pandemic of biblical illiteracy among the body of Christ today because we're simply not getting into God's Word. And so America really is, from a spiritual standpoint, dying spiritually. We're on spiritual life support, if you will, but also decaying morally. We see many moral issues that are in America today that are very, very disturbing. We see the June 2015 Supreme Court decision legalizing gay marriage. We see the push for polyamorous unions, even this whole idea of incestuous unions or some type of man-boy relationship that's gaining traction among organizations like the American Psychological Association. We have transgenderism. We have sexual confusion. We have all sorts of things in our country today, but not just from the sexual standpoint, the sexual front, but even from the family. I read a statistic recently that said only 46% of children today are living with two parents that are in their first marriage, compared to 73% way back in 1960. Some 41% of children are born outside of marriage today. That's almost half of the children in America are born outside of marriage. And then on the violence front, there are 15,000 violent crimes reported in America in 2016 and 321,000 victims of sexual assault. In fact, there have been 53 million babies that have been slaughtered in their mother's womb ever since 1973. That's just till 2011. So there have been many, many thousands more, about 3,000 per day. That's not to talk about sex trafficking and all the other things that are going on in our country. All that to say is America is decaying morally. And so I think we would all agree that Satan is alive and well and living in America as opposed to just the whole world. In fact, 2 Corinthians chapter 4, verse 4 says that Satan is the god of this world. Ephesians 2 says he is the prince of the power of the air, and he certainly is having free reign in America today. Now, let's look back, because we always haven't been this way. America was once a nation that honored the principles and the statutes that we find in the Bible, in the Old and New Testament. And let's just take a look back for just a few minutes and find out how the United States began and upon which was a nation built. Were we ever really a Christian nation? Well, maybe you recall from back in grammar school or maybe back in junior high, you studied America's foundings. You would have found out that the Pilgrim Separatists left England for Holland in about 1608. They went over there because they felt persecuted for their faith in their native England. They went over to Holland, and they got over to Holland. They stayed there a while, and they found out that the society and the culture of Holland was beginning to infiltrate their children and their home. And they thought, we've got to get out of here too. So that's when they left and came over, the Pilgrims did, to America. And then, of course, you have the Puritans. In around 1630, they set sail for America seeking a religious freedom. And so America's pioneer settlers were Christian. The first people to come to America were not atheists. They were not Satan worshipers. They were Bible-believing Christians who came for freedom here. And their original dream was to establish a godly nation. In fact, in their chartered documents, they wrote that America was to be a city set on a hill. In other words, it was to be a beacon of light to all the world and all the rest of the nations so that they would see, here's what a functioning society can look like if they follow the Bible. And so that was their stated goal. But over time, as we know, we don't really stay on the path of that biblical narrative. And so America began to weaken. America began to just be lethargic. We stopped going to church in the same way that we did. And immorality began to grow. And then came something called the Great Awakening. And the Great Awakening changed America. It was a wake-up call. That's why they called it awakening, because it woke America up again to those biblical principles. And how did God do that? Well, he did it through a man by the name of Theodore Frelinghuysen, who also joined people like Jonathan Edwards, George Whitefield, and the Wesley brothers, who eventually found the Methodist Church. There was an emphasis on missions, on the Bible. Young men began to aspire to ministry, and organizations and institutions were founded as schools like Princeton, Harvard, Rutgers, Brown, Dartmouth. All these Ivy League schools were founded as Christian institutions that were founded to train young men to send them out to preach the gospel. If you were to go to those institutions today, that wouldn't be the same story. In fact, Brown University today is identifying as 40% a homosexual, lesbian, or some other non-heterosexual persuasion. And so certainly things have changed over time. But Ben Franklin, you know the name Ben Franklin. This is what he said about the Great Awakening. He said, and I quote, "It seemed as if all the world were growing religious, so that no one could even walk through the town in an evening without hearing psalms sung in different families on every single street," close quote. See, even though God was working in America during that time, there were people, obviously, that rejected that. We know there's always been people to reject the gospel. But God's work and God's Holy Spirit was working through them. And so at the same time, while this awakening was going on, England was still taxing America without representation. They were imposing just a very minor tax on Americans at that time. And yet Americans, because they wanted to be independent from the King of England, they staged this thing we now know as the American Revolution. And when the American Revolution happened in 1776, our founding fathers drafted a series of documents, and in those documents, of course, you know the Constitution that begins with "We the People of the United States." See, they wanted to be separate from being governed by a monarch, an ungodly monarch in their view. It says, "We the People of the United States, in order to form a more perfect union, establish justice, ensure domestic tranquility, provide for the common defense, promote the general welfare, and secure the blessings of liberty to ourselves and our posterity," that's you and me, "do ordain and establish this Constitution for the United States of America." Now, let's set the context. Western civilization at this time was, for the most part, Christianized. They weren't being ruled by Muslim forces or some other Middle Eastern or Far Eastern religion. It was Christianized. It was based on a Judeo-Christian ethic. And so America's spiritual self was emerging. But during this time, there was a focus on Christian decency, on morality, on spirituality, and the Bible. All this taking place during the time of the American Revolution. There was a context of God consciousness. And I just like to say that the canvas of Christianity was the backdrop on which the character of America was created and brushstroked. And so we were had this DNA in our early days to be Christian. And then came the Declaration of Independence. Now, you will have historians argue that you can't find God in the Declaration of Independence, and God was not in our founding documents. But look at what the actual Declaration of Independence says. It says that God was the source of all common grace. In fact, it refers to the laws of nature that were divinely appointed. So God is described as the source of common grace in the Declaration of Independence. And then it says God is the creator and sustainer of the world in the Declaration. It says, it talks about nature's God. You see, at this point, the whole theory of evolution had yet to be propagated and theorized and then sent out to the masses. People still believe that God made the world. Thirdly, it says that God was the giver of certain rights. We hold these truths to be self-evident, that all men are created equal, and that they were endowed by their, what? Creator, with certain unalienable rights, that among these are life, liberty, and the pursuit of happiness. Now, what's very interesting is that it is written here that the framers of America's Constitution were so passionate about these things that this is what they did. They said that these God-given rights were the very purpose of government. In other words, the reason we're forming government itself is to make sure that people enjoy their God-given rights. And so certainly, this whole idea of God being as a source and as a foundation of our country was in their minds when they wrote it. And then it says that God is the judge of the world. It says that in the Declaration, it calls him the supreme judge of the world. And then finally, it says that God is the protector. It speaks of divine providence. It says, with a firm reliance on the protection of divine providence. So five times in the Declaration of Independence, the Bible's God is spoken of and referenced to. Now, why did they do that? Did they do that because someone was saying, hey, make sure you put God in there? No, they did it because it was just a natural part of their consciousness. It was a natural part of what they thought about nations, about the world, about humanity. And so it just came as a natural consequence of that. They weren't talking about Allah or Confucius or Buddha or Osiris or Zeus or the flying spaghetti monster. No, they're talking about God here, the God of the Bible. And so every person, whether they're a peasant or privileged in that day, understood that there was a God and that that God was the God of the Christian Bible. So they didn't need theologians to write the Constitution, to write the Declaration of Independence. In fact, of the 56 signers of the Declaration of Independence, only two of them, just two, were professional ministers. The rest were lawyers, merchants, doctors, scientists, farmers, and they all believed in this great God. Now, there's so many quotes I want to give you here that help undergird this principle of America as a Christian nation. Let's begin with Thomas Jefferson. Jefferson said, and I quote, "No nation has ever existed or been governed without religion, nor can be. The Christian religion is the best religion that has been given to man, and I, as chief magistrate of this nation, am bound to give it the sanction of my example."

is that Christianity is a part of the common law. He says there's never been a period in the common law that did not recognize Christianity as its foundations. He says, I verily believe Christianity necessary to support civil society. Court Justice John McLean, appointed in 1829 by President Andrew Jackson, stated, the Bible is the rock upon which our republic rests. George Washington said this, it is the duty of all nations to acknowledge the providence of Almighty God, to obey His will, and to be grateful for His benefits, and to humbly implore His protection and favor. And I bet you didn't know this, that George Washington had a private personal prayer journal. And this is what he said in that journal. He says, quote, O eternal and everlasting God, direct my thoughts, words, and work, wash away my sins in the immaculate blood of the Lamb, and purge my heart by your Holy Spirit. Daily frame me more and more in the likeness of your Son, Jesus Christ, that in living in thy fear and dying to thy favor, I may in thy appointed time obtain the resurrection of the justified unto eternal life. Bless, O Lord, the whole race of mankind. Let the world be filled with the knowledge of you and of your Son, Jesus Christ. That's our first president right there. Is that a Christian foundation? Well, there's so many more things we could say. Real quickly, John Jay, the first U.S. Supreme Court justice, he says, Providence has given to our people the choice of their rulers, and it is their duty, as well as privilege and interests of our Christian nation, to select and prefer Christians as their rulers. He said Christians ought to be the ones serving in the House of Representatives. They ought to be your congressman. And then Benjamin Rush, the signer of the Declaration of Independence, says, the only foundation for a republic to be laid is in religion. Now, Christianity, obviously, from those statements, is certainly a huge part of our Christian nation's founding. Well, you say, well, where else can we find evidence of this Christianity in our nation? Well, let me take you for a real quick tour on Washington, D.C. And as you go into Washington, you see sandblasted on the walls there. You see written on the walls. You see on the floors of some of our great buildings, scripture and spiritual principles. In fact, let me give you a couple of them. The Capitol building. There are 8 huge paintings depicting various aspects of how our Christian heritage, including the baptism of the first convert, along with the reading of scripture, is portrayed there. How about the Library of Congress? On display in climate control cases are a Gutenberg Bible and a giant Bible of Mainz. And scripture is inscribed on the ceilings and the walls, and the statues of Moses and Paul can be found in the main reading room. How about the National Archives? The Ten Commandments are embossed in bronze on the floor in the main rotunda. Not the Koran, but the Bible. How about the Lincoln Memorial? The 16th president's own words are engraved upon the walls of this great monument and include references to scripture, prayer, God's providence, and of Lincoln's great faith in the Lord. In fact, Lincoln called a national day of mourning and prayer. Can you imagine a president doing that today? It says the Washington Monument here is another one. Is atop the Washington Monument, a 555-foot structure can be found in a engraving on the aluminum capstone, which reads Laus Deo, which means Latin for praise to be God. In fact, they put it there so that the very first thing the sun sees as it rises in the east is that phrase, praise be to God. Jefferson Memorial is another one. You can see scripture there. And God who gave us life and liberty, he says. The Supreme Court, the oak doors leading to the court chamber are engraved with the Roman numerals 1 through 10, representing the Ten Commandments. And then the White House, John Adams, the first president to live in the White House, said this to his wife in November 2nd, 1800. He said, I pray heaven to bestow the best of blessings on this house and on all that shall hereafter inhabit it. May none be honest but wise men ever rule under this roof. And then President Roosevelt then had those very words engraved in stone on the mantle of one of the fireplaces in that place. And so you can see the evidence shows that our framers, our founders, our fathers, they all established America as a nation that would honor the God of the Bible. And in that sense, we were founded as a Christian nation. They knew that Christianity was the only principle, the only religion that could possibly sustain a civil Western society. But when America looks in the mirror today,

0: Is that what she sees? I think not. As I said earlier, America is decaying morally. We're declining spiritually on multiple fronts. And we're asking ourselves the question, what happened and what can we do about it today? And so we're going to talk about that more in this series. How can we get back to our firm foundations? Is it even possible to get back to our firm foundations? And are we truly now a post-Christian nation? How can we take it back? One of the things we're going to talk about here in this series called Hope for America. And I want you to stay tuned. I want you to watch the subsequent programs because we're going to really lay this whole thing out. We're going to see kind of the Google Earth view of how we can understand our country, where we've come from, where we are right now, and how we can get back to our biblical roots and how that can even be possible. Because I believe that the Church of Jesus Christ, that believers, that the Bride of Christ are the real answer to that. You know, we've said a lot of quotes here in this message today. Let me give you one more in closing. This again is from John Adams. He said this. He said, "It is religion and morality alone which can establish the principles upon which freedom can surely stand." And if you and I today are to see America be changed, we're going to have a radical turn back to God, to the Bible, and to those very principles that John Adams spoke about. And so we're going to talk about that in this series called Hope for America. So I hope you'll join me on The King is Coming. I'll talk to you next time. God bless you.
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1: 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Today, I'll be teaching on tithing, trust, and transformation. I still believe that tithing is a vital part of being a committed Christian in the local church, but there's so much more to tithing than just money. 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And when we trust Him with all of our heart, it brings about transformation in our lives and our circumstances. 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Right now, declare your heart to be good soil for the seed of God's word, and stay tuned to the end of this program to hear an additional special word just for you. God is honoring your parents' tithing. Some of the young adults in this church got businesses, are making money, driving new cars. You're getting scholarships. Your school is paid for, and all kinds of great things that are happening to you that are not happening to your friends because your parents were tithing and your parents were faithful. You're walking in the harvest of what it is that they've sown. And you need to get this so that you can do it and pass it on to your children. That's the multi-generational blessing. Don't you dare let another Mother's Day and Father's Day go by without cooking your parents something and massaging their feet and taking them out to dinner and doing whatever you got to do with your ungrateful self. Come on. God's blessing. Come on, I know. See somebody one more time, Pastor. I'm telling you how it works. God's blessing and God's favor is on you because He honors covenant. He honors covenant. Not to mention what God has protected you from. And you don't put it together when you have car accidents and head-on collisions while you walk away unscathed. You don't understand when bullets are flying and all those kinds of things. What protected you is God having a covenant with your parents. Is God rebuking the devourer because your parents tithe and honor God and trust God? It wasn't even you. And I'm going to show you from the word, man, you need that kind of protection today. You need that kind of protection today. Are you with me? All right. Look at this principle. Tithing establishes lordship. The tithing establishes. We can talk it. We can chat about it. You know, whatever, talk around it. But tithing establishes. Everybody say establishes. Tithing establishes the lordship of Jesus Christ over our lives. It establishes the lordship of Jesus Christ over our lives. It actually makes Him Lord and declares that He's the one who's in control. Again, give to Caesar what is Caesar. Give to God what is God. When I talk about establishing lordship, it's not a thing, you know. I'm not making a doctrine out of this. You can give however you want to. For me, I just not too long ago revisited. Whenever God blesses me, there's something in me, I think maybe because of the busyness of my life and how busy I am. This is for me. I went back to writing a check for my tithe. I needed that. I'm not saying you need that. There's nothing wrong with electronic giving. That's great. That's a great way. I do that too. But just for me, the sanctity of me putting my life on hold for a minute
2: And you can do this electronically. It doesn't have to be a check. The point is, stopping when God blesses me, I close the door to my office. For me, I sit, open this thing up, take out an ink pen, and with gratitude, every single letter, every number, tithe. That is a sacred moment for me to stop and say, thank you, Jesus. My life belongs to you. I needed that. Because even in church, as a pastor, whatever, I do electronics. I do all that stuff. You know, before COVID, back in the day, you used to have to walk down to bring your offering. Or sometimes we pass buckets. I'm just saying, however you do it, you can do it online, you can do it on the phone. I'm just saying, when you do it, there has to be a moment where we reverence God. I reverence God. God, I'm thankful for you. Thankful. I recognize that it's you who gives life and breath and all things to people. You gave me the idea. You gave me the capacity. You've given me the health. You've given me the relationships. You gave me the parents. You gave me the church. You gave me the understanding. You gave me the patience. Every single thing that's responsible for my well-being, it came from you and you alone. And I am returning and bringing the tithe, which is holy, back to you to acknowledge that. Well, oh, Pastor James, Old Testament. Come on, you know too much for your own good, man. All that's doing is clogging up the blessing of God in our lives. Clogging up the blessing of God in our lives. Tithing establishes the lordship of Jesus over our lives. At that moment, it is established that I'm not in control. I trust God. I'm not in control. I'm not in control. He is. I trust God. I just do what he says. God can trust people like that. He can trust people like that. Are you hearing me? Thank you, Lord. Thank you, Jesus. Thank you, Lord. Tithing. What did that subtitle? Tithing, how obeying God with his treasure builds trust and brings transformation in my life. That's how I put that. Look at this next principle here. Any church anywhere that's relevant and doing anything significant for God is filled with generous people who tithe and give offerings. Any church anywhere. Remember, I just showed you that picture of these cathedrals that are falling apart and Islamic organizations are buying them over and buying them up for cash. Really? Any church anywhere that's relevant, that's doing anything significant for God, that church is filled with generous people who tithe and give offerings. It's a mechanism that God put in place for churches to be effective, you know. I say that, and the reason I share this, I'm not throwing any shade, it's just factual. I grew up in a small, you know, relatively small Baptist church, you know, in Alabama. And I'm just telling you, giving was not a thing there. Like, and I shared with you before, we had the gold offering plates with the burgundy carpet in the offering plate, and the usher, one hand behind the back, passed the plate down the row, and everybody could see what everybody was putting in. If you were a member, you had an envelope with a number on it. And then that's a little bit, but for the most part, you can see what everybody put in the collection plate. And I'm telling you, as a kid, I was conditioned because I watched all the adults in my row Sunday after Sunday after Sunday put a dollar in the offering plate. Somebody would sometimes put a five in there. It's like, whoa, that person's so rich. I'm telling you how I was conditioned. I just watch everybody just kind of put a dollar, reach down in their bag and whatever kind of loose change they had, they drop a few coins And I could see growing up, it seems like the church, like the air condition was always broke. You know, it's just like the church wasn't doing anything, and it was just, and it wasn't until early, you know, later on that I figured out it's because everybody's putting a dollar in the pot. It wasn't until, when I said earlier, thank God for the Rob Thompson and the Carlton Arts. It wasn't until I recommitted my life to the Lord and went to a faith church, and Pastor Arthur was teaching orientation class. I recommitted my life to the Lord. Now, I got the dollar mentality because that's where I grew up. That's all I knew. Nobody ever talked to me about tithing or giving. I didn't know any of that stuff. And if I read it, I probably skipped over it like, It wasn't until I took this class and he taught, like I'm doing right now, tithing. When I got done at that class, I said, that's how it works? Because as a struggling young man just recommitting my life to the Lord, I left the music industry. I didn't have no money, didn't have no car, I didn't know what I was going to do. And yet, when I came to church, one of the first things I saw at the church, I looked around the congregation, and the same thing's true here at Midwest Christian Center, FHC. When you come in these kind of churches, when I recommitted my life to the Lord, I looked around as a struggling young man. I saw everybody. I'm like, man, all of these people are doing well. I'm telling you, the first thing I noticed, I said, man, all these people are doing pretty good. And then I come into church. I ain't have no car now. I'm borrowing cars to get to church. I come to church and I look in the parking lot. Man, everybody's driving a nice car. And I would see families together and their kids were in the church. I'm like, these people they're all doing good. Like, how? And when I made the connection from that class on tithing, I said, oh, yeah. From that moment in 1998, I became a tither. And I said, if that's how you do it, and that's what it means to trust God and to partner with God in your life, and God will bless your life and your family, whatever. From that moment, I've tithed, and I've never missed a tithe since, and I never will. I never miss it. Something broke in me when I made the commitment, and my faith overtook my fear, and I stepped in, and I said, if that's how it works, if that's what it takes to be a complete, healthy, whole, authentic Christian, if that's part of it, I don't want to be incomplete. So I committed from that time. And I'm telling you, man, it's like, my life took off. Life took off. I'm just talking at you. We'll read the verse just so you can't say I ain't giving you no word today. We'll read that in a minute. So why I'm just being transparent here. And again, I want to show you how, especially to our young adults, man. I mean, I was broke. Even when we first got married, you know, we're starting out in ministry, we're making a lot of money. Then I wasn't even called a pastor yet. We just kind of working around. I worked at UPS for years, man, part-time, 2 o'clock in the morning. I'd wake up driving Northbrook to pack the brown UPS trucks. I was a packing guy. And I did that for years and years and years and years, just struggling, believing God, praying that the car wouldn't break down for me to get to work at 2 a.m. Like, Sharon met me in that condition. Thank God she had the eyes of faith to see something different. And her dad saw me in the spirit and said, oh, that brother's going to be prosperous. Don't worry about him. Don't worry about him. Let me talk on that for a moment. Ladies, listen. Don't ever, ever, ever look at a guy, and because he's not driving a Lexus or a Mercedes, or he's working part-time or something like that, look at him and discount him from being a good man, because you don't know where he's going to end up if his heart is right with the Lord. I mean, I struggle, man. I mean, you're talking cars breaking down on the side of the road, and the car would overheat for me to get to church. And then I'd pray for the service to be long so the car could cool down enough to give me time to get back to the north side of Chicago, living in an apartment, me and my roommates and a bunch of roaches and rats. We were all shacked up together. Those are my roommates. Roaches and rats on the north side of Chicago. We were all roommates. Are you hearing me? Some of you guys have been there too. You know what I'm talking about. Those are my roommates. We sharing cereal, sharing the bathroom. And yet, by that time, I recommitted my life to the Lord. And I said, I'm going to tithe. If this is how it works, I'm going to tithe. Started tithing. Even when we first got married, we still had a lot of financial hardships and things like that. And I remember there was one day, because I pay the bills. And one day, I knew the water was about to be cut off. Sharon didn't know it. Alyssa, she didn't know it. I knew. Guys, you know, come on. Everybody's been there like, huh. You just hoping the day the electric, you know, the electricity or the gas will get shut off. Or I knew the water was about to get shut off. And watch this. I'm from Alabama now, so I know how to hustle. I knew the water was about to be cut off. So you know what I did? I filled the bathtub with water. Because I know if they cut it off, it's like, ha-ha, I got it. You know, I filled the bathtub with water because I knew that I'm ahead of the game. I know how to do this. Now, Carlton Arthur's daughter didn't know anything about living like that. Her dad was blessed and a prosperous man, and so she marries me, and it's like, I'm filling the bathtub with water because I know the bills are being cut off. But she stayed with me. She told me, even during those years, she said, listen, she came from a life somewhat, you could say, privileged. She said, listen, if I have to sleep next to you in a twin bed, she said, I will be the happiest woman in the world. She told me that when I was broke. And that's when I know, okay, she's with me. She's going to be all right. Now I'm not carnal or whatever, but if you see her and wives, if you see her with Louis Vuitton bags and all that stuff, that's a long road, man. She's earned every bit of that stuff. But so I'm filling the bathtub, and she found out, she got so upset. I'm filling the bathtub with water. But I was tithing. All that time I was struggling financially. She'll tell you, even at the church, because I understood tithing, I understood faith, I understood seed sowing. While our bills were backed up and we were getting calls, collection notices, utilities being on and off and stuff, working through that stuff, she will tell you, I would go to her dad, who was a blessed man, and I'd find a little envelope, and I'd put some seed in it. And I'd leave it on the dashboard in his car. I'd just slip it wherever. I just put some seed in his hand. He didn't need a thing. I'm tithing. And I'm sowing seed. $5, $10, $20, because I need God to change this. I need God to turn this around for me. So I'm just sowing seed because give and it shall be. So, I mean, I understood as long as the earth remains seed time. I'm in a faith word church that's teaching me the word now, thankfully. Faith is coming by hearing. So I'm starting to do what the pastor taught me that I never heard before with tithes and so on. I started doing it. And it didn't happen immediately, but over time, it's just like, man, my life started to turn. Things started to turn and to change. And God began to move, you know, even from the time we planted Insight Church, no income, no health insurance or anything. From the moment we had a little informational meeting and said, we're going to start a church, and we shared a vision. I think 50, 60 people came out in Skokie just to hear the vision. And they just said, you know what, we're going to just receive an offering. I was getting ready if I needed to get a job or whatever to plant the church and get a job or whatever need to. We're going to plant the church. And Just believe God. Two small kids, no health insurance, no income, no nothing. And we received an offering from the people that came out, and the offering was like $4,200. Man, we took some of that money, bought a projector, a little sound system. I needed a new computer to preach and put my notes together, and we planted a church. That little offering was the first seed that put people, you know, that everybody put in the ground, and we just kind of kept going. And from day one, I never had to go work in a different industry. God had called me full time to serve him. I never had to work another job in planning a church since that time. And just thanking God. We're going to get to one of the characteristics of tithing is advancing the kingdom and building the church. We're going to talk about that. I thank God for those people who believe God and they sold. And I'm not carnal. I'll tell you this. We'll read the verse in a moment, then we'll go. I'll tell you this, and I don't talk like this. I'm not a material guy. I don't talk like this. But to help you understand, I just give God glory. I can speak, and I have spoken now. Never in my plan as pastor or any of this kind of stuff. There are conferences that I speak at now that I can talk for 25 minutes, and they'll pay me more than some people make in a year. And I'm only saying that not to be carnal. I'm just saying that you go from filling the bathtub with water and I'm just telling you, just many people here have those testimonies. I'm not the only one. I'm just talking to you about the faithfulness of God when you trust God, how he brings transformation in your life over time. It just is. The faithfulness of God. He wants to do that for all of us. He wants to do that for all of us. Look at 1 Corinthians 16:1. Just, and then we'll go. And then we're going to come back to this. Is this good? Is this help? Man, it's, I just want to stop and a refresher, man, and to build faith for those who are not to become tithers. And for those of us who already are, the Lord wants to stretch us to do even more multi-generationally. Yeah. And what I'm talking about is not just for us, it's for our children and our grandchildren as well. So 1 Corinthians 16:1, look at this verse of scripture, and we'll come back here and pick up here next time. Paul writes this, he says, now concerning the collection for the saints. So notice he says here, notice the collection that a part of his ministry instituted in his principle. In the churches, collection for the saints, he says, as I have given orders, not that he was legislating in and of himself, but he's given an instruction based upon the word of God, the spirit of God, God's covenant. You know, he was a man who understood the law, had a face-to-face encounter with Jesus. So he said, I've given instruction to the churches of Galatia, so you must do also. He's saying there are collections. He's saying God's people, there must be collections. This is part of the church of Jesus Christ. This is part of the kingdom of God. It's included. Jesus being Lord of all or not Lord at all. So next verse, he says this. On the first day of the week, this is the New Testament church, we worship God on the first day, not the Sabbath, which is Saturday. It's New Testament Christians, we worship God on Sunday, which is the first day of the week, to commemorate the resurrection of our Lord Jesus Christ and the birth of the church. And so we worship God on Sunday mornings historically for that reason. So today is the first day of the week. This is the first day of the week. So on the first day of the week, let each one of you, Everybody, let everybody do what? Lay something aside. That's take what God has given me. I'm going to take a portion of it, put that aside, storing up as he may prosper. As he may prosper. The NIV Bible, I think it says maybe proportionate. That's one of the principles we're going to get to God looks at proportions in our giving. I'm going to show you why 10% or more matters, because proportions matter. So it says that as you prosper, as you get blessed, as you do better, lay something aside from what God gives you and blesses you with, storing up as he may prosper, that there be no collections when I come. He was introducing a routine, a discipline, a way of life for God's people. Whenever God blesses you, take a portion, put it aside, so that when we gather on the first day of the week, bring it. Next week, you got blessed, you got a paycheck, take a portion, set it aside, bring it to the house of God, for there to be food in God's house. That was the way that the church began, and that's how Christians are called to live. Let each one of us do this. I'll leave it with this, and I'll tell you that next time. You know why I don't think Jesus ever talked about 10%? We'll see. He mentioned tithing. He talked about it. I'll tell you why he and Paul, I think, never talked about 10%. You ever wonder why?
3: Yes.
2: I'll tell you why I think, based upon the scriptures. I don't think they ever talked about 10%, because that's not enough. Jesus came and he introduced a new way of thinking. He says, if you desire to come after me, you got to give 100%. Deny yourself, take up your cross, follow me. That's not a 10% ordeal when Jesus is Lord of your life and he owns everything. You don't struggle with 10%. Give God 10% of what? He wants it all. He owns it all. He's Lord of it all.
1: You know, tithing establishes the lordship of Jesus Christ over our lives and our financial resources. When we declare Jesus to be Lord of our lives, that includes every part of our life, including money. So much of our lives are dedicated to developing a vocation that makes money, which is why I believe Jesus said, you can't serve God and mammon. John Wesley preached a famous sermon called The Use of Money. In it, Wesley advised, earn all you can, save all you can, and give all you can. Any church anywhere that's relevant and doing anything significant for God is filled with generous people who tithe and give generous offerings to the Lord. 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
7: Somebody might ask, well, why would God destroy the world after he took such pains to make it so beautiful to begin with? And in the book of Genesis, God's description of what he created was awesome. But think about this. 10 generations after that, Noah came along. So 10 generations have gone by since the creation, since Adam and Eve. Well, what happened in all of those 10 generations? Well, I look back, for example, and think, well, I've lived through two, a little over two, and I can see what's happened in this country. in two generations. If a generation is 40 years, that's what we sort of consider. Look what's happened in this country. It is unbelievable. No one would have imagined we'd be where we are today from where we were 80 years ago. And then, of course, go back further than that. And so let's go back to 1620. That would be compared to where Noah was with creation, thereabouts. All the way back to 1600. Think about all the changes that have been made. All the advancements we've made. But also all the things that have happened that have not been good. So let's say 10 generations have gone by. I can look back and see what a difference in America today than it was as a kid growing up. Because I remember on Sunday you didn't do anything. You didn't play ball. You didn't go swimming. You reverenced the Lord's Day. And people took care of each other. They didn't have everything we have today. And there was more respect for one another. People were more considerate of each other. A lot of things were different. So look at that and then look at today. And so we say, well, why would God destroy such a beautiful earth? And here's the reason. Because the wickedness of man was great on the earth, and that every intent of the thought of his heart was only evil continually. Will you watch the television, listen to the radio, and listen to the people talk? Does that sound a lot like this? Every intent of the thoughts and of his heart was only evil continually. The Lord was sorry that he had made man on the earth, and he was grieved in his heart. That is, God was brokenhearted. The Lord said, I will blot out man whom I have created from the face of the land, from man to animals to creeping things and to the birds of the sky, for I am sorry that I have made them. And so it's very dismal, very discouraging. God said, I've created all of this, now I'm sorry. Let me ask you a question. Have you ever felt like when you were praying, or maybe something that you were praying about, and God said, I'm sorry you've done that. I'm sorry you've done that. Because God doesn't like to chastise anybody. And so in spite of all the evil going on, the next verse says, but Noah found favor in the eyes of the Lord. And these are the records of the generation of Noah. Noah was a righteous man, blameless in his time, and walk with God. Righteous, blameless, and walk with God. Somebody says, well, does blameless mean he never sinned? No. There are two Hebrew words for sin, and one of them which indicates that a person sins occasionally. The other one indicates that a person is just a sinner, just lives that kind of life. And so the scripture says, the earth was corrupt in the sight of God, and the earth was filled with violence. God looked on the earth, and behold, was corrupt of all the flesh. It corrupted their way upon the earth. Then God said to Noah, the end of all flesh has come. So one family, one man in all the earth. So think about this for a moment. Suppose you and your family were the only family in Atlanta. And God said to you, I'm going to destroy everybody in this city and in the surrounding counties. Everybody. You and your family are going to be the only ones left. What would you think? What do you think, first of all, of your friends, your family? And you'd think, well, why would God do such a thing? Well, the reason God did what he did is because the scripture says the wickedness of man was great on the earth, and that every intent of the thought of his heart was only evil continually. That is how bad it got. Now, let's think about this for a moment. Suppose we, in this country and around the world, suppose we continue to move in the direction we're moving, away from God, with the intent of our heart, seeking pleasure at any cost, mistreating each other, killing each other, all kinds of atrocities that go on. Let's suppose we keep doing that for a couple of generations. Where will we be? We can't even imagine it. But that was what was happening in the days in which the Bible says that Noah found favor in the eyes of the Lord. That is, he looked at Noah and he saw a man who was absolutely different. And God reached down and spoke to his heart and gave him a command, which he, of course, followed. So I ask you this question. If God were looking for righteous people today, would you fall in that category? Could you say that you are living a godly life, a holy life, a righteous life? Or would you be caught up with the crowd that Noah was having to deal with? While he was a blameless man, the days in which he lived were full of sin and wickedness to the point that God said, I'm sorry I made them. And therefore, here's what I'm going to do as a result of it. So, when I think about Noah and think about how long he lived, and then God said, can't put up with any more of it. But he found one man. That man had three characteristics that all of us should have in our life. And that is that we do what? We listen to him. We what? Trust him. And we obey him. So think about this. If I listen to him, I'll know what to do. If I trust him, that means I know it's going to work out right. And if I obey him, I'm going to be blessed. If I don't listen to him, I am not going to trust him and I'm not going to obey him. So what does that tell you about people around us today? They're not listening to God. They're listening to all kind of stuff, but not to God. Now, people say, well, I don't believe the Bible. Well, if you look around you and read the Word of God, you'll start believing it. Because God's already pictured for us what evil and wickedness and sin is all about and the kind of effect that it has. And so God said, there's one family that I'm going to save, and that's Noah and his family. So I want us to think about that for a moment. And the scripture says that Noah walked with God, and he listened to God. And therefore, God saved civilization through one family, and that is through the family of Noah. Not because he was perfect, but because he listened to God, he trusted God, and he obeyed God. So I think about what Noah was confronted with. Living in a civilization, in a time when everything around him was wicked and vile, disobedient, and reckless, and God said to him, Noah, I'm going to destroy the whole earth, but you and your family I'm going to save. Don't you think Noah would have said, well now, why me? And God said to him, because I see in you what I'm looking for, and I am going to save you out of all of this. So let me just ask you this question. Could you say, and could it be said of you, that according to the way you're living your life now, whether it's in your family or the people you work with or play with, would they think of you and say, one thing I know about him, about her, they listen to God. So think about this for a moment. Who do you know that knows you who would say of you, he listens to God, she listens to God? Who among your friends or people who know you would say of you, they listen to God because they talk about prayer and I think they're listening to God? Who would say about you that we listen, we trust, we obey? That those three simple characteristics, that's what people think about when they know you. You have a family, so people know you. You work with people, so they know you. You have friends, and so they know you pretty good. When they think about you, do they think about you in terms of godly qualities or the rest of the world? She dresses well. He drives well. They live well. He makes this, that, and so forth. Or do they think of you in terms of someone who listens to God, trusts God, and obeys God? Could they say that about you? Or do you want people to say how well you dress and how good you look and how rich you are and where you live and what you drive you got class about you? I'd rather be a holy person than a classy person, because class doesn't mean anything spiritual. It fits the features of the world. But can they say of you, I know that that person listens to God, They trust God because I've watched how they react in situations and circumstances. And I know that they obey God. Isn't it interesting that sometimes the people who are supposedly our closest friends, when they are living in sin, they don't like our company. And they don't know why. Because I'll tell you why. When those three characteristics are characteristic of you, watch this. People who are living in sin and disobedience to God are not going to be all that happy being around you or working with you or being called your friend. Why? Because you're walking on two levels. One's walking in darkness, one's walking in light. And the problem Noah had was he was walking in light, obeying the living God, and all of a sudden God said, here's what I want you to do. So I want us to think for just a moment about what went on in Noah's heart and mind and life when God told him what he wanted him to do. And we've talked about the whole issue of building the ark and all the things that took place with that. And I think about what he had to deal with personally. Knowing what God said to him, I'm going to destroy everything that you see. I'm going to save you and your family because you've listened to me, you've trusted me, and you've obeyed me. But everybody else is gone. Wonder what they were thinking about this man who was totally different morally, spiritually, than all the rest of them. So think about it for a moment, what he was thinking. Think about the mental conflict he had. And yet God said, here's what I'm going to do, and he knew it was the truth. How do you live and kept that kind of a society for that period of time? It took him a while to build this ark, 450 feet long and 50 feet wide and three stories high and so forth. I don't know how long it took him. But what I want you to see is this. He had to live with this in his heart, in his mind, in his emotion. They are all going to be destroyed, and my family and I are going to be the only ones left. And you see, there wasn't any question in his mind about it because he learned to listen to God and to trust God and to obey God. So it wasn't a matter of maybe it's going to happen, maybe God will change his mind. It was a settled issue. It's what God was going to do. And so you and I live in a time when we see wickedness on the increase. And we think, well, yes, but this is the United States of America. Yes, it is. And so while we rest in our sense of security, watch this carefully. The only security you and I have is our personal relationship with God. Amen. That's the only thing we have. And then I think about, for example, they get all these animals in. I don't know how God did that. Somebody says, well, how could that have happened? I don't have an answer, and I'm going to give you some answer I don't know. But somehow God, over a period of time, he got all the animals in there, and ark was finally finished, and it's going to start raining, and it's not going to stop for 40 days and 40 nights. Now, when we have a little spell of something for about 3 days, we have a fit. And the Bible says not only did it come down, it came up. Noah was locked in by the grace of God because, listen carefully, because he listened to God, because he trusted God, because he obeyed God. Listen carefully. Those three things can save you from heartache, troubles, trials, difficulties, cost your life. Listen to him, trust him, and obey him. Do what he says. It was not enough for Noah to listen to God or to trust him, but obey him. And oftentimes many people say, well, I'm living a Christian life. I'm doing what God wants me to do. Is that right? Well, the issue is not what you know, but the issue is, are you obeying what God's told you to do? Watch this. Obedience has sharp edges. Very sharp edges. I do or I not do. I do what he says, I don't do it. I can't obey God and sort of cut off the side. I can't obey God and just compromise this area. Lord, well, I did almost everything you said. No. Obedience is obedience, and people don't even like to think about it. But obedience should be a part of our daily life, and it should be a priority in our life. You never know when God's going to close your door. When you're going to be called home, when you have to turn your back upon everybody. And so there he was. Can you imagine what they must have felt when they heard the cries and the calls of their friends? And it rained and kept on raining. And then all of a sudden, that big old boat moved just a little bit because there was enough water now to move it. 40 days, 40 nights. It was not a drizzle, but it was pouring rain from above and coming out of the earth. Until finally, there was not a sound. The only sound was on the inside of that boat. The days went by, the weeks went by, the months went by. And finally, after God had accomplished what he set out to accomplish, the ark landed. God told him when. He sent out a bird, you remember, and see what was going on. The bird came back. Finally, one came back with a leaf. God said, now you can go out. And one of the first things Noah did was to build an altar. Don't you know that was some altar? Big altar. Thanking God for what has happened. The scripture says he built an altar to the Lord and took of every clean animal and so forth. And scripture says that God said to him, I will never again destroy every living thing as I have done. While the earth remains, seed time and harvest, cold and heat, summer and winter, day and night shall not cease. That is, it'll never happen again that way. But he didn't say he wouldn't do it by fire, which when you come to the New Testament, that's God's view. And so when I think about that and think about what God said, he said, I establish my covenant with you and all the flesh shall never again be cut off by the water of the flood. He didn't say not fire. Neither shall there be again a flood to destroy the earth. God said, this is the sign of the covenant which I'm making between me and you and every living creature that is with you for all successive generations. And then here's what he did to remind them forever. He showed them a rainbow. And when I think about the rainbow, I don't know what you think about it. I think about it in two ways, how beautiful it is, but I think about what God said. By this sign, you'll know that I will never do it again. Let me ask you this. Do you listen to God? Do you trust him? Do you obey him? Life isn't like it was then. But on the other hand, it's just like it. I either obey God or I don't. Whatever you're doing, whoever you are, wherever you are, God requires that we obey him. That means we must trust him. And God has offered salvation to every person. Whosoever shall call upon the name of the Lord shall be saved. If you confess with your mouth Jesus is Lord, you shall be saved. If you will confess and repent of your sins, you'll be saved. You say, well, I've got plenty of time. No, you don't. You don't know how much time you have. You don't have as much time as you think you do. God put the rainbow in the sky to remind not only Noah and his family, but all of us. Watch this. Whatever God promises, that's what he'll do. Has there ever been a flood like that since? No. Why? Because God said it wouldn't happen. I want you to think about this. You have professed to be a child of God following the Lord Jesus Christ. Having professed that, everybody who knows you, everybody you work with, live with, everybody around you has a legitimate right to expect you to be different. Not perfect, different. But not just different, but spiritual, because you have professed to be a Christian, a follower of Jesus. So the world has a right to expect us to be different. Watch this. And when we're not, we're a disappointment even to people who don't even think about God. Because they know what we say the standard is. Obey God. If God's people would make it a habit of listening, trusting, and obeying, I'll tell you what would happen. The churches would be full of people because they would see the difference, that there's something within us that's different. And therefore, they would want who we have or what we have. And God gave Noah an awesome promise, and then he put it in the sky to say, you can count on it. He's given us something better than a rainbow. And according to this, I can trust him in life and trust him in death. According to this, I can trust him every day. According to this, I don't ever have to be disappointed with God. Maybe disappointed with myself, not God. I read this, I know

0: It may have been something I didn't want to hear, something I wanted to hear, or something I was elated to hear. But listen, listen carefully. God wants to speak to you because God loves you, and proof of that is look at the cross. Or it's God's demonstrated his love to us, not only with a rainbow thousands of years ago, but at the cross just a couple of thousand years ago or so, to say what? I love you. I'll save you. I'll bring you home to spend eternity with me. Could you give God, any excuse for not beginning this day, whoever you are and wherever you are? Give me an excuse acceptable for not listening to him, trusting him, or obeying him. What you teach your children? Same thing. What about God? Have you learned to trust him? Have you learned to obey him? Not until you learn, first of all, to take time to listen to him. Is that asking too much? But I ask you, is that your lifestyle? If it is not, ask yourself the question, why? Amen? Father, we pray the Holy Spirit would speak to every person seated here who is unsaved. They've been too busy to talk to you, listen to you. There's sin in their life they don't want to give up. Speak to every person, Father, to remind them that as it was in the days of Noah, so it shall be in all of us, all of our days, all of us will one day die and face you. And I pray that the person seated here who's never trusted Jesus as Savior, heard about him, thought about him, believed about him sort of, but never trusted you as Savior, that today, this morning, they will make that decision to ask for your forgiveness and to surrender their life to you. Lord, most of all, we want to be able to answer this in the affirmative. Am I listening? Yes. Am I trusting? Yes. Am I obeying him? Yes. And Father, impress upon each of our hearts, there is no other correct answer. Not maybe, not sometimes, yes. And I pray that you'll sink this simple message into all of our hearts, because it's a daily message. And we need to hear it daily because you're speaking to us daily. We bless you. We praise you. We thank you for the Word of God that gives us direction for our life. In Jesus' name, amen.
1: If you've been blessed by today's program, please visit us at intouch.org.
2: Have you ever thought about what a portrait of you would reveal? 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What do you think God sees when he looks at you? He sees you for what you can be, what you will be. We're still on the canvas, still part of the tapestry we are being made, but this is who we are. He sees far more than you see. 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Don't underestimate who you are. We are his workmanship, a masterpiece.
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3: Hello, and thank you for watching His Channel. With an international update, I'm Brian Perez. A hidden camera has been discovered inside the Whitehall government complex, the very site where plans for China's controversial new super embassy in London had been worked on and ultimately approved. The revelation has intensified concerns that the UK government's decision to greenlight the massive Chinese embassy project has exposed Britain to significant security risks. Security officials discovered the concealed camera hidden in a ceiling panel at Marsham Street in Victoria, central London. The building houses key departments, including the Home Office and the Ministry of Housing, Communities, and Local Government. While there was no evidence linking China to the device, the unsettling discovery has reignited intense concerns over espionage risks. The new Chinese embassy is located at the former Royal Mint Court site in London, right next to the City of London Financial District. The area is home to numerous undersea fiber optic communication cables and major data centers that carry highly sensitive information belonging to British financial institutions, corporations, and government agencies. A car bomb killed a senior Russian defense official outside Moscow. A BMW X3 exploded in the Avyatorov neighborhood as the driver pulled out of a parking space. Bystanders reached the driver while he was still alive, but he died at the scene. Several Telegram channels reported the victim was Damir Davidov, head of the main missile and artillery directorate of Russia's defense ministry. A source cited by the independent Russian outlet Astra also confirmed Davidov's death, saying an improvised explosive device had been placed under the vehicle. The Russian business daily Kommersant reported the device had the explosive force of up to 500 grams of TNT. The Avyatorov neighborhood was originally built as a residential district for military retirees. Last year, Lieutenant General Yaroslav Moskalik, deputy head of the main operations directorate of the Russian Armed Forces General Staff, was killed when a bomb destroyed his car in the same neighborhood. The investigative committee opened a terrorism case alleging that attack was carried out on the orders of Ukraine's security service and arrested the alleged perpetrator, who was sentenced to life in prison. The United States Navy has begun establishing a permanent base in Western Australia to support its personnel working on the Australia-UK-US nuclear-powered submarine project. The Navy says the new naval support activity Stirling will support American personnel assigned to the submarine rotational Force West program. The facility will support the rotational deployment of American and British nuclear-powered fast attack submarines operating from Australia's Stirling Naval Base near Perth. And Armenian Prime Minister Nikol Pashinyan secured re-election in a closely watched parliamentary election, preserving his political mandate to continue peace negotiations with neighboring Azerbaijan and pursue closer ties with the West. The result marks a significant political victory for Pashinyan, despite years of domestic criticism following Armenia's devastating loss of Nagorno-Karabakh in 2023. Pashinyan campaigned on a platform of continued engagement with the U.S. and Europe while advancing a peace process with Azerbaijan. For many Armenians, the election also carried implications for the future of the Armenian Apostolic Church, one of the country's most important institutions. During the past year, tensions between Pashinyan's government and the church have escalated dramatically. Earlier this year, Armenian prosecutors opened a criminal case against Catholicos of All Armenians Karakhan II, the highest religious authority in the country. With an international update on His Channel, I'm Brian Perez. Thank you very much for watching, and God bless.
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0: Join us for the Word for Today with Pastor Chuck Smith of Calvary Chapel, Costa Mesa. Our desire is to know Christ and to be conformed to His image by the power of the Holy Spirit. 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
1: This morning, we'd like to draw your attention to the fifth chapter and verse 13 of Matthew's Gospel. Ye are the salt of the earth, but if the salt has lost its savor, wherewith shall it be salted? It is thenceforth good for nothing, but to be cast out and to be trodden under the foot of men. If you should ask me about someone and I'd say, oh, they are the salt of the earth, what does that connotate to you? They're just warm, wonderful people. They are wonderful to be around. They're just the kind of people that you'd like to know as a friend and like to have as a neighbor. I don't know where that phrase, salt of the earth, began. Maybe it was with Jesus here, where he said, ye are the salt of the earth. But we do know today that it is a good title to give to someone just to say of them, they are the salt of the earth. They are wonderful people, warm, rich, good to be around. In the Bible, we have here in Matthew's Gospel, the beginning of it, of course, is the Beatitudes. And it is the attitude that I am to have. The attitudes that would reflect my relationship with Jesus. It isn't really the do attitudes. Many people try to tell you, well, these are the things you should do. No, this is what you are, and what you are will be reflected in what you do. Now, Jesus, having given the Beatitudes, said, ye are the salt of the earth. You know, at one time, salt was a very valuable commodity. They would often pay wages with salt. And thus, you would hear, they would say, oh, he's not worth his salt. That means that he really didn't deserve his wages. The word wages in Latin was salary. And thus, it again was... The word salary is the word salt in Latin, and thus it did refer to the wages that one got for their labor. When Jesus said to his disciples, you are the salt of the earth, just what did he mean? Well, today we think of salt as a seasoning, something that brings out the flavor in the food. It gives zest to the meal. Much of the food would be rather tasteless without salt. Growing up, Mom always cooked cereal for breakfast. We had either oats or wheat or cornmeal for breakfast. And every once in a while, she would forget to put the salt in the boiling water before she would put in the oats or the wheat and the first bite would tell us, Mom forgot the salt again today because it was just flat. It didn't really taste flavorful or good at all. And so it gives zest. It gives flavor. It brings out the flavor within the food. And as a Christian, we should really bring out zest and flavor in life. It's interesting to go to different nations of the world and to watch the people in the busy cities as they go about their business. They seem so somber. They seem so serious. How does the world seek to cope with this insipidness of life? Well, of course, they try to fill it up with, say, pleasure, the pleasure mania. And, of course, we'll see the football stadiums crowded with people that are trying to just have a time of excitement and something that they can get into and cheer over and so forth. And others will just get lost in the fantasy of a movie. And they spend a lot of time just in the theater watching films and so forth and sort of getting lost in the film. And that is their way of escaping from the dullness and the drabness of life that is apart from Christ. Some, of course, take mind-altering drugs to go into an altered state of consciousness, or others use alcohol for the same purpose, to have an altered state of consciousness where you don't have to think about what's going on around you, but you can sort of escape into this altered state of consciousness. There are some who go into compulsive gambling. It used to be that when I would go over to the churches in Vegas and the church in Reno or the church in Las Vegas, and sometimes staying in a hotel with a casino, and most of those hotels plan it so you have to go through the casino to get in, and I would see these older ladies in there, and they would have cups of coins there, and they had this just sort of a blank stare on their face, and they'd drop the coin in and pull the, and just, you know, and it was, you wonder, well, what's so exciting about that? Because you'd hear the thing go ding, ding, ding, ding, and you think, well, you know, they just hit something, you know, and but it didn't seem to just drop another coin, and it just, it was on a automatic kind of a thing, and just, you know, what do they get out of that? I don't know. But yet, there are people that get caught up in that compulsive gambling, and they are just, well, they're just passing through life and, you know, wasting their time. Sadly, Christianity has not always been thought of something that is exciting and joyful. There was a time when Christians thought that it was actually sinful to be frivolous, and it was unspiritual, and you know, that righteousness was sort of related with being very somber, very sober. Oliver Wendell Holmes once said, "I might have entered the ministry if certain clergymen I knew had not looked so and acted so much like undertakers." Robert Louis Stevenson had in his diary, "I went to church today and I'm not depressed," as though that's something that usually happens when you go to church, you get all depressed. In a world that is filled with depression, a Christian should be radiating joy. In a world filled with depression, a Christian should be relating the excitement of serving the Lord. In a world buried and filled with hatred and strife, Christianity should be manifested in love. A world filled with anxiety and worry, the Christian should exude confidence and hope. One of the characteristics of salt is that it does create thirst. Have you ever noticed how thirsty you can get after eating salty food, a bag of peanuts or a bag of potato chips? Christians, as Christians, our influence in the world should be that of creating a thirst in the lives of people that they might be thirsty for God. Our lives should be filled with joy. The joy of knowing that our sins are forgiven. The joy of knowing that we're going to be with him when he establishes his kingdom upon the earth. The world seeks and it longs for joy, but all of the world can find is happiness. You say, well, what's the difference between joy and happiness? Well, joy is a constant, and it is not dependent upon my outward circumstances. If I have the joy of the Lord in my heart, I can be going through a very painful and difficult condition in life, but yet the joy of the Lord remains. Happiness, well, that's conditional. It's conditioned on my outward circumstances. If things are going well and all, then I'm happy. But happiness is a variable, and it can change in just a moment of time. If I should say, offer to you to pay your past due rent. You find that you can't pay your rent. You come to me and I say, well, here, let me write you out a check. And how much is your rent? And I write out a check for the amount of your rent, and I hand you the check. You can be all so happy. Oh, that wonderful Pastor Chuck, he paid my rent this month. Isn't he so sweet, you know, and kind? And you could be just filled with happiness until you went to cash the check and you find out that it's insufficient funds. So then you think, oh, that rotten guy giving me a bad check for my rent. But the emotions, you see how rapidly they can change. From great joy and all, oh, I'm going to pay my rent, to, oh, you know, that rat, he gave me a bad check, you know. So John tells us that in the last day of the Feast of Tabernacles, as Jesus was with his disciples there in the temple area, and he watched the people as they were, worshiping on this, the last day of the Feast of Tabernacles. He said to his disciples, if any man thirst, let him come to me and drink. And he who drinks of the water that I give, out of his innermost being, there will gush torrents of living water. John, writing later, understanding more fully what Jesus was saying, added this commentary. This he spake of the Spirit, which was not yet given. What did he say of the Spirit? Well, when you're filled with the Spirit, there's just this unutterable joy flowing forth out of your life, like living water. Jesus said, but you drink of this water, you're going to thirst again. The water of the world, the worldly pleasures and these worldly activities that people are looking to find happiness. You drink of that water, but it doesn't satisfy. You're going to thirst again. So Jesus was referring to that deep spiritual thirst in the heart of man for God. You need God in your life. God created you that way. Your life is incomplete without him. And there's that consciousness of life's got to be something more than what I've yet experienced. And thus there is that searching and that quest for that which is going to fully satisfy that conscious need that you have in your life for something more. As David said, as the deer pants after the water brooks, so pants my soul after thee, O God. My soul pants for the living God when I shall stand before him. Paul wrote that God created man subject unto this emptiness, and that by the design of him who created us, that is, that emptiness that you're trying to fill is an emptiness that was created by God, and God created it so that you would find the fulfillment of it only in him. Nothing else can satisfy. As I said, as Jesus said, drink of this water, you will thirst again. In the days of Jesus, one of the basic purposes of salt was a preservative, not just something to give flavor and zest to the food, but it was to preserve food. When they would butcher an animal, they would take the meat that they could use immediately and roast it, but that meat that they did not need immediately, they would salt it down in order to kill the surface bacteria because they didn't have sufficient refrigeration in those days. And so the meat would be salted down to preserve it, and thus salt was used as a preservative. And in those days, they thought of it as a preservative. And I believe that Jesus is saying, "You're the salt of the earth," is saying that we should have a preserving influence in the society in which we live, the world in which we live, to keep it from rotting. If the salt has lost its savor, though, it's really good for nothing but to be cast out, Jesus said, and trampled under the foot of man. When church denominations appoint admitted homosexuals as bishops and lesbians as pastors, how can that church be a purifying influence in the world in which we live? The salt has lost its savor and thence good for nothing. When pastors are denying the inspiration of the scriptures, the deity of Christ, and even denying sin itself, the salt has lost its tang. And the result is rottenness. Our nation was founded as a Christian nation, and our Constitution quotes the Bible four times more than any other source. In the beginning of our nation, back in 1884, in the Pennsylvania Supreme Court, there was a ruling that stated, "No free government now exists in the world unless Christianity is acknowledged as its religion of the country." And yet, in spite of that, back in 1884, a decree from a judge in Texas recently stated, "Any student saying the name of Jesus at a school graduation ceremony will be jailed." The threat of this judge. In the Delaware Constitution, it declares everyone appointed to a public office must say, "I profess faith in God the Father and in the Lord Jesus Christ, his only Son." But now those that run for office, if they mention God or Jesus, they are criticized by the media if they profess to have a faith in Jesus Christ. George Washington said, "It is impossible to rightly govern the world without God and the Bible." Now in 2004, the courts have ruled that the display of the Bible outside of the Houston courthouse was unconstitutional and ordered it removed. Patrick Henry said, "It cannot be emphasized too strongly or too often that this great nation was founded not by religionists, but by Christians, not on religion, but on the gospel of Jesus Christ." In 1962, the Supreme Court banned public prayer in our schools. At that time, the three major discipline problems in the schools were talking in class, chewing gum, and making noise. Today, 50 years later, the problems in school are murder, drugs, gang fights, teachers having sex with students, and girls becoming pregnant. Just a short time, but we've ruled God out, we've ruled the Bible out, and we're suffering the consequences. As they say, they've sown the wind, they'll reap the whirlwind. Abraham Lincoln said that the ideas of the classrooms in one generation will create the ideas of government in the next. A university professor declared to his class that the presence of evil in the world proved that there was no God. A student responded, "Isn't it true that darkness is measured by the absence of light? That total darkness means a total absence of light?" The professor acknowledged, "Yes, that is true." The student continued, "Isn't it true that cold is measured by the absence of heat, and that a minus 460 Celsius is a total absence of heat?" And again, the professor agreed, "It is true." He then said, "Isn't it true that evil is measured by the absence of God, and total evil would be a total absence of God?" That student was Albert Einstein. If salt has lost its savor, the Lord said it's good for nothing but to be cast out and trodden under foot of man. Under certain conditions, salt can lose its tang or saltiness. And when that would happen in the ancient days, they would throw the salt out onto the dirt pathways to kill the vegetation, and thus it literally was trampled under the foot of man. Look at the church in Russia. Dr. Kennedy, in his book, America, A Call for Greatness, quotes a Soviet educator speaking of Russia, "We were once a great Christian nation, but we turned our backs upon God and we have destroyed ourselves. The church had lost its savor and was crushed under the heel of communism. England was once the center of world missions. During that era, the British Empire ruled much of the world. The boast was that the sun never sets on the British Empire. The church became weakened, the salt has lost its savor, and now fewer than 6% of the populace of England attend church on Sunday. And England is rapidly becoming a Muslim nation. It is reported that there are now more mosques in England than there are churches." Jesus is actually giving to the church an ultimatum, and that is, do your job, become a savory influence in your society, or you'll be crushed under that fallen society. America is going down fast, and who's to blame? The church is to blame, and each one of you who failed to vote for righteous leadership in our elections. The homosexual community does not comprise a very large percentage of our population, and yet they have elected a large number of people to public office who are actively and aggressively promoting their pro-homosexual agenda in the legislature of our state and across our nation, creating laws that will undermine the family and the moral strength of our nation and will guarantee our nation's demise to a second-rate power. As Paul said, knowing the time, high time that we awake out of our sleep. Wake up, church. We must either become a positive influence for good or we'll be trodden under the fallen world. It's time to really get serious about your commitment to God, and your commitment must be greater than just an hour on Sunday morning. Or one morning, we will wake up to discover that we've been crushed under the foot of the fallen world. May God help us in these critical days. Father, we pray that our hearts might be stirred with the reality of what is happening in the world in which we live. When we see, Lord, the declining influence of the church, when we see, Lord, even the declining influence of your Spirit within the church, and Lord, we see the downward trend and we realize that we're on the wrong path. We pray, Father, that you'll help us and that you'll stir us as a nation and that we might again turn back to you and seek your face and, Lord, allow you again and invite you again to be a part of our lives and of the nation and the government in which we serve and live. And so, Lord, we just pray, guide us today. Fill us with your Spirit. And, Lord, may we indeed become the salt of the earth. May we become that preserving influence that you would have us to be. May we create, Lord, a thirst in the lives of others to know the power and the joy of your Holy Spirit working in their lives. We ask, Father, in Jesus' name and for his sake, amen. Shall we stand? Are you indeed the salt of the earth? Are you having an influence on the society in which you live? Are you making a difference? And if not, why not? So may the Lord be with you, and may he challenge you to indeed become the salt of the earth for his glory, for his sake. The Lord bless thee.
2: The Lord bless thee.
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4: Since nobody's perfect, How Good is Good Enough? A book by C.A. Stanley. Good people go to heaven, don't they? It only makes sense. Actually, it doesn't really make any sense at all. Are you banking your eternity on a theory that doesn't hold water? Chances are you've never really thought it through, but you owe it to yourself to do so. 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

Greetings, beloved. Dr. Mark Sciarrona here. Thanks for joining me on The Living Edge. I trust and pray you are well, and I trust and pray your time spent with me will increase that wellness by the blessed Holy Spirit. Edge partners, what can I say? A million and one times more, thank you for your ongoing love and faithfulness and support, enabling us to touch all the nations on the planet with what God's given us to serve. We couldn't do this without you, and may God bless you richly. Beloved, we have been in this series on true Christian mysticism, drawn into the fire, and I trust that I have saved the best for the final lesson. We're going to talk about the Trinity in ways that we have perhaps not talked about in a long time. And in a way, I would argue, if we want to see revival and renewal and a fresh outpouring of the Holy Ghost, we are going to have to get familiar once again with how the ancient fathers and mothers talked about the Godhead and why it ends leading us to worship and adoration. May God bless us as we explore this. Open your hearts as we take a deep dive into what it's all about when we call God Trinity. Beloved, we are now in the final segment of this entire four-part series where we've been looking at the best of the Christian tradition on what genuine mystical reality is all about, which is Christ being revealed. In the first lesson, we looked at the longing of the human heart for that which transcends what we can know, a God who is beyond us. And in the second, we looked at the God who cannot be known and who hides himself and yet wills to be known and reveal himself. And in the third lesson, we looked at how God reveals himself in the incarnation, in the blessed Lord Jesus Christ. And now I want to talk to you about the triune God himself. There is so much that we could say about the Trinity, but there are so many preachers that make excuses. It's a mystery. We can't talk about it. Well, in the tradition, the Trinity is talked about a lot. Jesus talked about it a whole lot. What was hidden from Moses all the way to Malachi, Jesus opens up in all its fullness. So yes, what's a mystery about the Trinity is the essence of God, but there's no mystery about who the Father is, who the Son is, who the Spirit is, the threeness and the oneness. But we're going to take a journey. I want you to keep your hearts open because I'm going to invite you to discover there's way more here that will lead you to worship than you might have ever realized, precisely because we don't teach on this much. And so when we think about the Christian mystical tradition, the Christian tradition answers with great clarity and great awe, the God we seek is not a lonely God. He is communion in his very being. He's not a bare unity that excludes difference. He is unity so rich and so full that it includes eternal relationship within itself. The Christian mystical tradition is Trinitarian at its root, or it isn't Christian. If we speak of union with God without the Father, the Son, and the Holy Spirit, we have left Christianity behind. In this moment, we are going to name the Trinitarian grammar of the mystical life. We're going to listen to the fathers of the faith as they describe the unity that is not solitude, the three who are not three gods, and the circulation of love into which our souls have been drawn. On the unity that isn't solitude, the self-emptying of the Son on the cross reveals the mystery of a God who is love. The gift of life in Christ is not an afterthought. It's not a side project of God. In the extension in history of a mysterious exchange at the very heart of the deity, the unity of God is so complete, so rich, that it's not a lonely solitude folding in on itself. It is the fullness of communion. Hear, O Israel, the Lord our God, the Lord is one. Think of a unity that's empty.
A unity where nothing is shared, where there's no giving, no receiving. That is not the unity of the Trinity. The unity of God is the unity so full that it overflows in eternal relationship. Father, Son, Holy Spirit. From the fullness of that communion flows every other communion in human experience. At the very root of reality, there's not isolation, there's shared life. This means that ultimate reality is not power without love or emptiness dressed up as spirituality. Ultimate reality is absolute love, a ceaseless giving and receiving within the life of God itself. Gregory of Nazianzus on the Son and the Word says Christ is the one who opens this mystery for us. He reveals the Father. He tells us he comes from the Father. He calls himself the Son and the Word of the Father. He breathes the breathing of the Holy Spirit. He explains why the second person is called the Son and the Word. He's called the Son because he's of the same essence as the Father and comes from him, not created later, not adopted from outside, but eternally begotten, light from light, true God from true God. He's called Word or Logos because he is to the Father what our word is to our mind, the expression and manifestation of our inner being. The Son makes known the nature of the Father. Quickly and easily, Gregory says, because everything begotten is a kind of unspoken definition of the one who begets it. He is called Word because he is in everything. Was it not the Word who created all that exists? He is called life because he gives life to everything. In him we live and move and have our being. From him we receive the breath of life and the Holy Spirit. Basil, his friend, says even the very name of Christ is Trinitarian. Christos, Messiah, means anointed. The Father is the one who from all eternity anoints the Son. The Son is the one who is anointed. The Spirit is the anointing itself, the oil of gladness, the joy of divine communion. Basil of Caesarea says, to name Christ is to confess the whole. To say Christ is to point to the Father who anoints, the Son who is anointed, and the Spirit who is the anointing. The gladness of their shared life. When you say Lord Jesus Christ, you are standing on Trinitarian ground. Christ is never alone. He is always from the Father and in the Spirit. Diodocus of Photike says that by revealing the Father in the Spirit, Christ has disclosed the secret nature of the living God. Only the Son knows the Father as the Father knows the Son, and as they are known by the Holy Spirit. God is an infinite unity of persons, each a unique way of giving and receiving, yet one divine essence. In other words, they mutually indwell one another. They're not one here, and one here. They mutually indwell one another. Where and how and what God is, no one created knows. Only the Father knows the Son, and only the Son knows the Father. The Holy Spirit knows the Father and the Son, being co-eternal and one in essence. The three who are only one, Diodocus says, know themselves and are known by one another. Here's the foundation of the mystical life, beloved. The soul is drawn into this mutual knowing. Scripture says no one comprehends the thoughts of God except the Spirit of God. No one knows the Son except the Father, and no one knows the Father except the Son, and anyone to whom the Son chooses to reveal him. Genuine mysticism, then, is not an anonymous merging into an impersonal absolute. It is participation by grace into the mutual knowing and loving of the Father, the Son, and the Holy Ghost. To be saved, to be deified, is to be taken up as a creature by gift into this circle of knowledge and love.
Gregory of Nazianzus on progressive revelation speaks of a divine pedagogy, a wise ordering in how God reveals himself. He says the Old Testament manifests the Father clearly and the Son only dimly. The New Testament reveals the Son and implies the divinity of the Spirit. Today, he says, the Spirit lives among us and makes himself more clearly known. If it would have been dangerous, he argues, to proclaim the Son openly while the Father's divinity was not yet firmly acknowledged, and before the Son's divinity was received, to add openly the full weight of the Holy Spirit. So God adds a little at a time. And as Scripture says, we move from glory to glory until the splendor of the triune God shines forth progressively. This is reflected in the Creed, which arises from the baptismal confession in the name of the Father and the Son and the Holy Spirit. Irenaeus calls this the regula fidei, the rule of faith, and sums it up in three articles. First, God the Father, uncreated, creator of the universe. Second, the Word of God, the Son, Christ Jesus our Savior, who became man, destroyed death, brought life, and established communion between God and humanity. Third, the Holy Spirit, by whom the prophets spoke, the righteous were guided, and who in the last days was poured out in a new way to renew humanity and bring it into union with God. The Trinity is not a late theoretical addition to Christianity. It is the deep pattern of how God has actually acted in history. Maximus says this about the Lord's Prayer. As an implicit confession of the Trinity, our Father who art in heaven, the Father, hallowed be thy name, the Son, the eternal name and word of the Father, thy kingdom come, the Holy Spirit, who is the kingdom of the Father. The name of God the Father in its subsistent reality is the only begotten Son. The kingdom of God the Father is in its subsistent reality the Holy Spirit. What Matthew calls kingdom, Luke in some manuscripts calls spirit. Thy Spirit come. Every Christian prayer taught by Christ is already a movement into the Trinity. When you pray the Lord's Prayer, you are standing inside this Trinitarian mystery, whether you realize it or not. The kingdom of heaven or of God is not eating or drinking. It is righteousness, peace, and joy in the Holy Ghost. Basil of Caesarea describes the ordered work of the three. The Father is the origin of all. The Son realizes, the Spirit fulfills. Everything subsists by the will of the Father, comes into being through the action of the Son, and reaches its perfection through the action of the Holy Spirit. The Psalm says, by the word of the Lord, the heavens were made, and by all their hosts, the breath of his mouth. Basil hears this and says, the Lord who commands, the word who creates, the breath who confirms. He sees the Godhead in the Psalm. Gregory of Nazianzus speaks of the divine movement. The one enters into movement because of his fullness. The two is transcended because the Godhead is beyond all opposition. Perfection appears in the three, who overcomes the tension of the two without collapsing into a crowd. That's deep. He describes his own experience of contemplation. He says this, I've hardly begun to think about the unity before the Trinity bathes me in its splendor. I have hardly begun to think about the Trinity before the unity seizes hold of me again. When one of the three presents himself, I think it is the whole. So full is my vision. My mind is too limited to grasp even one. When I combine the three in one single thought, I see only one great flame without being able to subdivide or analyze the single light. Elsewhere, he says, when I speak of God, you should feel yourselves bathed in a single light in three lights. There is undivided division, differentiated unity, only one in the three. Such is the Godhead, the three as one only. They are the three in whom is the Godhead, or better, the three who are the Godhead. The fathers call this circulation of love perichoresis, the ancient Greek dance, an interpenetration.
Mutual indwelling without confusion, an exchange of being in which each person exists only in virtue of relationship with the others. It is a joyful kenosis, a mutual self-giving that overflows toward creation. Let me just add this. If preachers would learn how to express what the ancient fathers expressed and preached it in the inspiration of the Holy Ghost, guess what would happen? We would have revival like we've never seen in a long time. We would see levels of worship and intimacy that we have not even seen in these since earlier days in Pentecost. If we would preach the Godhead the way it is taught in scriptures and the way the fathers preached it, trust me, there would be a breakout of the glory we could not contain. Maximus warns that even though we worship the Godhead as Trinity and as unity, we know neither the three nor the one as numbers. This is not mathematical. Basil says when we speak of unity in God, we do not count by addition. 1, 2, 3. We do not say first, second, and third, as if we were counting separate units lined up in a row. The Son is in the Father. The Father is in the Son. According to person, they are one and one. According to essence, they are one. The Holy Spirit is one and is unity. Through the Son, He is united to the Father. By Himself, He completes the Blessed Trinity. The Trinity is not arithmetic. It is relationship, a mystery of unity in distinction, a distinction in unity. And the fathers speak of kenosis within the Trinity. What we see in the kenotic hymn of Christ who empties himself is actually what goes on continually in the relationship of the three with each other in the heart of the Godhead. Perichoresis can be described as a joyful self-emptying. Each of the persons of the Godhead exist only in relationship to the others. The kenosis of the Son in history, His humbling, His cross, is the extension in time of the eternal kenosis of the Trinity. It allows us to share in that eternal self-giving. The Father is the origin of the Trinity, but this does not imply superiority or domination. There is no ego in God. As the Son empties himself on the cross, the Father empties himself in eternity for the Son's sake. He gives the Son all that he has, all that he is, the fullness of the divine unity. He holds nothing back. He causes his Spirit to rest on the Son. By the Spirit, the Father and the Son love each other and find joy together. This is the pattern for all spiritual fatherhood and authority. Sacrificial, liberating, imparting the Spirit of life and freedom, not domination and control. It is the only answer to the dialectic of master and slave and to all degenerate forms of power. This is from the fathers. To say that God is Trinity is to say that sharing is built into reality. It is to say that self-giving is not the exception, but the rule, that love, not domination, is ultimate. Clement of Alexandria, the divine mystery transcends the distinction between masculine and feminine. It integrates the symbolism of both. Scripture bears witness to God's maternal tenderness, to the depths of compassion, to the bowels of mercy. It speaks of the Father's bosom. The early Christian odes describe the Son and the Spirit as two breasts that feed us with the milk of immortality. Clement goes on to say, by his mysterious divinity, God is Father, but the tender love he has for us makes him become as mother. The Father in loving makes himself feminine, yet the predominantly fatherly symbolism is retained to indicate communion without confusion, preserving the distinctiveness of the persons as Father, Son, and Spirit, and preventing the absorption of the person into a vague maternal whole. The point is not gender. The point is relational love, a love that generates, a love that nurtures, a love that protects, a love that sets us free.
When we say Father, Son, and Holy Spirit, we are not assigning God a human gender. We are confessing that God is a living, relational mystery of love. Basil of Caesarea lists the works of the Spirit. The coming of Christ, the Spirit precedes it. Christ's presence in the flesh, the Spirit is inseparable from it. Miracles and healings, the Spirit bestows them. Demons cast out, it is in the Spirit of God. Sins forgiven, it's the grace of the Spirit. Union with God, the Spirit affects it. God has sent the Spirit of His Son into our hearts. The resurrection of the dead, it is the Spirit who brought it about. Gregory of Nazianzus trembles at the names of the Spirit. Spirit of God, Spirit of Christ, Spirit of adoption. He renews us in baptism and in resurrection. He blows where He wills. He's the source of light and life. He makes of us a temple. He makes us partakers of the divine nature. Everything God does, He does through His Spirit. The Spirit multiplies Himself in tongues of fire. He multiplies His gifts. He raises up preachers, apostles, prophets, pastors, and teachers. Gregory's saying this.

in us, to let him shape our desires, our thoughts, our words. Athanasius, the red dwarf, describes the movement in the Trinity. The Father is the source. The Son is called the river. We are said to drink the Spirit. Given the Spirit to drink, we drink Christ. Christ being the true Son, by receiving the Spirit, we are transformed into sons and daughters. You did not receive the spirit of slavery, he says, to fall back into fear, says the scripture, but the spirit of sonship by becoming sons and daughters through the Spirit. We are conformed to Christ. The promise is fulfilled. The Father and I will come to him and make our home with him. We are brought to new life in the Spirit. It's no longer I who live, but Christ who lives in me. Basil says God offers a map of knowing God. The way to knowledge of God travels from the Spirit in unity, through the Son in unity, to the Father of unity. In the opposite direction, the fullness of holiness and the divine essence flow from the Father through the Son to the Holy Ghost. The mystical life is this circulation from the Spirit into the Son to the Father, from the Father through the Son in the Spirit, an unending exchange of love, perichoresis. To pray, to worship, to be sanctified is to be drawn into this rhythm. Gregory of Nazianza speaks of a super unity. The three in one denotes the perfection of unity, fulfilled in communion, becoming the source and foundation of all communion. John of Damascus says each person possesses unity through his relationship with himself. Each is fully himself only in relation to the others. Fathers dare to speak of the heart of the Father. Every heartbeat an impulse of self-gift. These beats send toward us the blood of the Son, made living by the breath of the Spirit. Into this rhythm of the heart of God that we, beloved, are invited to become truly human, to become truly alive, is to let our own small hearts be caught up in this great circulation of love. The God the mystical tradition seeks is a communion, not a solitary monad. The unity of God is the fullness of communion, not the absence of relation. The three persons are not divisions in God. They are the eternal life of God, each giving himself wholly to the others. The kenosis we see in the cross is the unveiling of what has always been true within the Trinity, self-giving love. The human person made in this image is made for communion and finds its truth only in the circulation of love. That's the life of God himself. The mystical life is the soul's participation in this circulation, drawn by the Spirit into the Son, through the Son to the Father, and back again in the ceaseless movement of divine love. Amen. Beloved, as always, we come to this moment, and I invite you to participate with us in the work the Lord's given us to do around the world. We couldn't do this without you, and I'm grateful for your support. And I'm going to invite you once again this month to sow your best love gift. For a love gift this month of $35, I want to put in your hands this brand new series, Drawn to the Fire, where I'm going to take you back and show you from the early church fathers the kind of ways in which they understood the God who is mystery in his very being, and how that leads us into worship and adoration and transformation. I promise these truths will saturate you again and again and again. For a love gift of $55 this month, I want to share with you a brand new mini book, The God Who Is Communion, Sharing in the Life of the Father, the Son, and the Spirit. And I will take you step by step through the grammar of Scripture and the grammar of the ancient fathers and mothers of the church on how to talk about the divine life we share. And my prayer is that it would so saturate you, that you would be so saturated and soaked in that, that it would lead to deeper moments of intimacy with the one we worship, who is communion in his very being. I promise it will bless you again and again and again. And if you're moved on to sow a love gift of $75, I want to add to that this series that I've got in the vault, Spirit Moments, Detecting His Patterns, Discerning His Processes. 5
lengthy messages on how the Spirit moves, discerning and detecting the way He moves and cooperating with Him. I promise it's a classic from the vault. You will not be disappointed. And you can have it as well. CD, DVD, MP3, your choice. Sow your best love gift today, $35, $55, $75. We will put

0: 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Keep praying for us as we do the work God's called us to do, and we keep praying for you. 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
2: Welcome to Brad Dacus Live. I'm Brad Dacus, president and founder of Pacific Justice Institute. As many of you know, we have lots of cases in active litigation at PJI, 147 last I checked, and we're also involved working with state legislators around the country and dealing with bills, dealing with religious freedom, parents' rights, sanctity of human life. So if you want to keep up with our cases, just go to pji.org. I want to make sure I get this in before I forget, pji.org, and help me talk about these cases and what we're dealing with, along with other cases. We have with us here our attorney who heads up our Southern California office for PJI, attorney Michael Pfeffer. Michael, welcome to the show.
3: Hi, Brad. Thanks for having me on.
2: Always great to have you. I know you're so busy. We don't get to have you as often as I'd like.
3: Yeah.
2: But, I mean, you're not that far away, but yet you've got so much in the way of cases, litigation. So thank you for peeling away some time to be with us today. There's so much to talk about that we're engaged in. I know one right off the bat is dealing with a Christian mom up in Oregon, and this is one of our cases, and her son, teenage son, was taken from her, not because she whipped the child or beat the child or didn't feed the child or whatever.
3: Right.
2: No, it's because as a Christian, she would not encourage and affirm the gender confusion that he reportedly was dealing with. She says, no, you want to call yourself a girl and girl's name and female pronouns? I'm not going to play into that. I'm not going to encourage that. And I love you too much. I'm not going to do that. And because she did that, the government came in, social workers, took her young teenage boy and put that boy with another environment. I'll just leave it at that to mess him up for the rest of his life.
3: Yeah. You know, Brad, you and I have handled a bunch of these cases down here in Southern California, and
2: you particularly, I know.
3: This is something that must change. There must be something, and unfortunately, in California and Oregon is the same. There are so radically leftist on this issue and immoral on this issue that once the child is in the system, it's very difficult to get the child out, no matter what age they are.
2: Yeah.
3: So, in fact, we were talking before the show that, you know, I'm just finishing up with one that we've been working with this in the court, going in and battling issues for over 2 years. And so
2: that's how long it took to get the child restored back to her mother.
3: No, in this case, the child hasn't been restored back. We've just been able to mitigate some of the damages. And the child's going to end up aging out of the system. So, in other words, they'll be...
2: The one in Southern California.
3: Yeah, exactly. But this one in Oregon, I've talked with Ray Hackey, our attorney there, several times about this. And it's, you know, it's a big deal. And I really appreciate, you know, Ray stepping up to the bat here and really going to bat for this family.
2: Yeah, I agree. Ray's a really strong litigating attorney. My nickname for him was Bulldog.
3: Yeah.
2: Because he could just stare down. It doesn't matter if 1,000 people are screaming in his face. He'll still do oral argument with no problem.
3: Exactly.
2: He's a great attorney, so I know they'll have good counsel. But it's just so tragic to see this across the country these days. Families losing children, not because they're really being abusive, but because of their Christian beliefs and their real genuine love for their child. Yeah. That's why they're losing their children.
3: Yes, that's right.
2: And these states are becoming very dangerous for parents to have, for people to have families in. California, Oregon, Washington State, Illinois, all the New England states, New York, New Jersey. But even those that I didn't mention, those cases pop up too in Dallas and Atlanta and St. Louis.
3: Right. Yeah.
2: So, you know, parents are really at threat. I know there's a resource that we have that could be actually probably very helpful to families who have just even the possibility, which all parents have the possibility of having their child taken, right?
3: Yeah, we have the 12 steps, what to do when the CPS comes to your door, the Child Protective Services, or whatever they're called in every jurisdiction. But it's a great resource that you put together. It really does help us out when this whole thing starts, because it always starts by somebody making either a complaint, some nosy neighbor making a complaint, or a doctor's office or a school authority making some complaint to CPS, and then they're all too willing to come in and remove the child. And that's this can't be the way we end up here in America. It can't. Parents have to have some authority to raise their children, which the Constitution actually gives them, to raise their children in a way that is conducive to their faith, to their values, etc.
2: Yeah, it is so important. And that's why, folks, I just encourage you, if you haven't downloaded it yet, whether you're grandparents or parents, it doesn't matter whether the children are in public schools or being homeschooled or private school, every family in America should have this. And it's free on our website. We don't charge a penny for it, all right? There's no angle to this. We want to make sure you get all the information. Just go to our website, pji.org, and then click resources or parents' rights. You can go either way, and you can find this resource, 12 Steps to Protect Your Children from CPS. It's Child Protective Services in some states. Some it's called different names. Bottom line, it's social workers.
3: That's right.
2: They're taking children by the thousands wrongfully from Christian families. And the thing is, so pji.org, please download it. If you don't have kids, you don't have grandkids, then still go there, download it, make copies of it, and give it to people in your church, families in your church. Just hand it to them. Hey, I understand you have kids. Hand it to them. Hand it to them.
3: Yeah.
2: Make sure that they're all aware of what they should do. It's so important. You know, Michael, where I go to church, on more than one occasion, parents have been in crises, and they've talked to me, and I've been able to give them exactly what they need to have. But it's so much easier if parents have the information right up front.
3: Absolutely.
2: I think one of the main reasons why people don't download it and get the information is because they're believing the lie, and I'm calling it out as a lie, that they're not at risk.
3: Yeah, they say,
2: oh, that's for inner city people on welfare. There's a mom, no dad in the picture.
3: That's right.
2: High crime area. You know, that's they say, I live in nice suburbia.
3: Yeah.
2: Our family, we have good jobs, good income, great area, low crime.
3: Yeah.
2: We don't have anything to worry about.
3: That's right.
2: And the reality is, the people we represent are just as likely to be in those nice neighborhoods.
3: That's right.
2: Even rich neighborhoods.
3: That's right. You know, and the problem is that once this starts, it's a cascading effect. Once CPS gets involved, things happen quickly sometimes. That's why you got to be familiar with this. I think every mom and dad should sit down and have a conversation between themselves. What are we going to do? It doesn't mean you have to be, oh my gosh, running and hiding. It just means it should be something that's considered like other hazards that befall children.
2: You know, it's interesting. Some people also will think, well, you know what? I'll just, you know, if I get called by a social worker or someone, and I knock on my door, and then afterwards, then I'll look at it and I'll download it and I'll call Pacific Justice Institute. And
3: yeah.
2: And the problem, what they don't realize, the most critical thing that they need to do, the decision making, is at that initial point.
3: Yeah.
2: Where the social worker calls and says, "Hey, can I come by tomorrow, or can I come by later today? Just want to talk to you. I just had this report. Just got to get it closed up. I'm sure there's nothing to it. Just got to go through the motions."
3: Yes,
2: the kind of things they say,
3: exactly.
2: Give a false sense of security, and then they go. They enter the home, they interview the children, and then the parents say, "Well, gee, I wonder if we should call and find out." See, it's too late.
3: Yeah, you gave them information.
2: You get all the information that they need now to permanently take your child.
3: Yeah.
2: They need to know what to say and what to do ahead of time. 90% of it is right up front, knowing how to respond to that first call.
3: Yeah.
2: So, folks, I can stress this till the cows come home. I know probably only a fraction of you watching this show will take advantage of it. It just makes no sense. But I'm going to say it one more time. If you go to pji.org and download it, if not for yourself, then for the people in your church. You know, it's and if you don't go to church and you have no kids, if you can't go to church and you can't interact with people and you have no one you know that has kids, okay. But I don't think many people watching this show fall into that category.
3: Yeah.
2: I really don't. So anyway, I hope people take advantage of it. We need to love kids and protect them. Frankly, I would feel terrible if I knew I had this information and then someone lost their kids in my church.
3: Yeah.
2: And I knew for a fact that if I provided that information, that child, the odds are better than 98% that they will not lose their child if they use what we provide.
3: Right.
2: The odds are about 50-50 they'll lose their child permanently.
3: Right.
2: If they just do what they normally usually do and don't use our resource.
3: Yeah.
2: And to have that on their conscience, I have it on my conscience for the rest of my life, knowing that that child and that family has been ripped and torn and that child has been placed in a horrific, maybe an LGBTQ, you know, two dads, whatever.
3: Yeah.
2: I would feel terrible about that. So anyway, there's something that people can do. Take advantage of it, folks. PJI.org. I think I've rang that bell enough on this show. So yeah,
3: it's a valuable free resource.
2: Yeah.
3: It can be obtained easily without strings attached.
2: Yeah. It's free.
3: Yep.
2: And there's no angle to it. You know, anyway. All right. There's something else really big that's happening, and I know we want to talk about this. It's coming down soon. Any day now, I think it's the next 2 weeks, we'll probably find out. You know, there's a number of important decisions coming down from the Supreme Court, but the one that I'm watching the most, and the one you're probably watching the most, is the case dealing with whether or not boys can be prevented from going into girls' sports by states. I don't know, Idaho and West Virginia, we've been involved in this matter from the start. We helped them both pass laws that in legislation signed into law in their states, yeah, saying boys cannot compete in girls' sports. This was challenged, as we knew it would be.
3: That's right.
2: And when it's gone to the Supreme Court, there was oral argument. We filed amicus briefs to the Supreme Court to make our case with the court. What's your thought about this case, and how do you think it's going to turn out?
3: Well, I concur with what you're saying. This is meteorically important. I don't know if that's a word, but very important that the court rules in this. This whole so-called transgender thing, this gender mutilation, it is a scourge on our children. And really, you know, look, if someone decides this as an adult, I guess they got to do what they got to do. You know, whatever. I can't, you know, judge that, because they're on their own. They're doing their own thing. But these are kids. And allowing kids to do this and giving them the benefit, quote unquote, because it's really no benefit, to play on sports of the opposite sex is ridiculous, and it has to be dealt with. There has to be law, and I think for a long time, the courts and other judicial and legislative facilities or government agencies, for a long time, it was treated like, oh, there's nothing we can do. But the bottom line, there is something we can do. We have to say no to this. It's not normal. It is right. Not just like a walk in the park.
2: Yeah, we're talking about permanent damage.
3: That's right.
2: To the children, not just psychologically, what we're talking about, but also biologically, physically. First, right off the bat, we're talking about guaranteed permanent sterilizations.
3: That's right.
2: Now, if a 14-year-old wants to go into a doctor's office, say a boy or girl, say, yeah, I want to be permanently sterilized.
3: Yeah.
2: No doctor would say, they'd say, no, I can't do that. I'll be sued.
3: Exactly.
2: Because you're a minor. You can't make. But for some reason, we think, oh, it's okay for them to be permanently sterilized, so long as they're also willing to cut off parts of their body, inject themselves with hormones, and mess up their body much worse, more permanently. Oh, in that case, yeah, we'll do the sterilization along with all that other permanent stuff you want to damage your body with.
3: Yeah, that's right.
2: Their lifespan decreases biologically, medically. Their risks increase for different kinds of medical issues and complications, including potential cancer. Their brain health goes way down in terms of the chemical, psychological issues.
3: Yeah.
2: Large percentage of them end up on bipolar medication.
3: Yeah.
2: It's explained medically. It's explained. This is something that I think should be just outright illegal and malpractice.
3: Yeah.
2: Period. Because it's nothing biological about it. It's not a biological need here. It's purely psychological, and they're allowing people to do something to their body in response to something psychological that should be dealt with psychologically. You know, if someone had an attitude, let's say they had another mental condition. Let's say the mental condition was anorexia.
3: Yeah.
2: You know, I think it's what they don't eat, right?
3: Yeah, that's right.
2: What doctor would survive malpractice if they said, oh, that's how you feel?
3: Yeah.
2: Okay, in that case, then I'm going to give you weight loss medication to help you lose another 50 pounds, even though I know it's going to be physically hard, bad for you and maybe even cost you your life.
3: Yeah, it's a good
2: and yet
3: analogy.
2: They're giving hormones to young kids with that same output. Or someone says, I just want my arm cut off. I just feel mentally, psychologically like it's – you know, it's always it's just bad for me. If any doctor did it, they'd be sued because they're it's a mental illness. So for some wicked, evil, demonic reason, this is where we're nonetheless allowing something even worse, practically speaking, to these young boys and girls. So I think that there's a good chance that the Supreme Court is going to. Here's my guess. I think that they're not only going to affirm the constitutionality of states like Idaho and West Virginia passing these kinds of laws, protecting girls' sports and boys from going to girls' sports. I think there's a good chance, and most people aren't saying this, but I'm going to go ahead and say it. I think there's a good chance that Supreme Court, looking at the civil rights statute, Title IX, which mandates that all states respect girls and girls' sports.
3: That's right.
2: I think there's a good chance that they're going to come out and say, you know what? Not only can Idaho and West Virginia do this, they must do it under Title IX, and all states must do this under Title IX.
3: Yeah.
2: Whether Gavin Newsom of California likes it or not, girls need to be protected.
3: I agree. I think I'm hoping that it gets that broad. We need that broad of a ruling. I think there's a reasonable chance we could get a 6-3 with that broad of a ruling.
2: Yeah.
3: One thing that what we have here is that it's completely illogical to have boys in girls' locker rooms and that's really what it's all about. There's not a lot of girls that want to play on boys' sports teams. I'm sure it happens, but it's not a lot of it. It's the opposite. And usually those boys obviously have a huge benefit, and it hurts women. It hurts girls.
2: Physically, it does.
3: Yeah, physically and otherwise.
2: Yeah, you know, people don't realize this. So oftentimes when we look at the differences that exist between boys and girls, young men, young women, so women, their skulls are smaller, they have a different white matter to gray matter ratio. But what's real significant here is their skulls are actually thinner, significantly thinner than a male skull.
3: Yeah.
2: So why is that important for sports? Well, just think of the sports. Like there's one example of a boy who insisted he was a girl, so they put him on the volleyball team. And he does a power spike using his masculine muscles, height, skeletal structure, a power spike that would not have come from a female. And it hit straight on the head of a girl, and it was so powerful. And the girl's skull was different than a male's, was thinner. It caused brain damage.
3: Yes, right. Yeah.
2: Neurological damage that girl still has to suffer. And she would not be suffering from that had that boy not been put on the girl's team. But this is what the left, this is what Schumer, AOC, Gavin Newsom, Pete Buttigieg, this is what they push.
3: Yeah, that's right.
2: Is they don't care if our girls get victimized
3: That's right.
2: and have permanent neurological damage. their God, their LGBTQ God and agenda, and I call it a God because it's illogical.
3: Yeah.
2: It's just a faith thing. Is greater than common sense and humanity and love for our young girls.
3: Yeah,
2: that's my two cents.
3: Absolutely, and again, this has to stop. We need legal support for this to stop. We can't continue on this road. We've got to start drawing lines. And I have seen, and we're going to talk about it later, that the Trump administration making decisions. And helping medical centers to make decisions that will start to change this. It's a big deal. This is a really multifaceted problem, and this is a good place for the Supreme Court to start on this and the Title IX relationship to this.
2: Yeah, I understand they also may have the decision broad enough to deal with the issue of love locker rooms.
3: Yeah.
2: That would be fantastic, too. Yeah. Just imagine a girl, a young teenage girl, being suddenly visually violated by a teenage boy, a 17-year-old teenage boy, coming in the locker room,
3: yeah,
2: staring at her while he strips down and exposes himself in front of her, and somehow that's protected.
3: Yeah.
2: People say, well, Brad, you're not being fair. They say, yeah, that boy, what if he really has gender dysphoria? Okay, even if he really did, and most teenagers don't who claim this, they have different mental issues but not actual dysphoria. Where they actually think of themselves as the opposite gender. But even if he did, those that do, the overwhelming majority, Michael, are still sexually turned on by females.
3: Yeah.
2: So he's still going to be turned on by looking at that naked girl getting out of the shower.
3: Yeah.
2: And we're supposed to say to her, you need to be tolerant. And just the fact a boy staring at you, being sexually excited, looking at you, you need to have consolation in the fact that there's a good chance that he may really see himself as a female, so he'd just really be like a lesbian female that's turned on by looking at you, which is supposed to be okay because he sees himself as a female. Really?
3: Yeah, it's ridiculous. Every form of quote-unquote reasoning that has been advanced is ridiculous.
2: It's ridiculous. That's why I call it a cult. It's a religious cult.
3: Yeah.
2: Has no logic, no reasoning, no science, and there's nothing to support it except the cult. Right. And this is their ideology and their doctrine that's unsubstantiated by truth, science, history, the laws of nature, nature's God, etc.
3: Yeah.
2: And that's one thing I like about Christianity, Michael, is Christianity is supported by history, that's science, right, the laws of nature, and nature's God. It makes the most sense out of any religion in the world, and yet we're the ones that are often tried to be shut up and silenced. And I think it's because people deep down know that Christianity has truth and the truth convicts.
3: Yeah, and I think one of the most evil aspects of this, we talked about at the beginning, children being removed from their parents, is that they're removing these children from parents who actually know the truth. Yeah, maybe they don't handle it the best, but they know the truth, and they are entitled to inculcate that truth into their children. And, that's insidious. And this whole attempt, I'm hoping that we're seeing the end of this whole, as you said, cult of feeling like this gender fluidity, which is from the pit of hell. It just is.
2: Yeah, it really is. And I do want to encourage people to download Article 12 Steps to protect your children, because among the things, there's a number of things we talk about how to protect your kids preemptively, and one of those is real simple, which is go to church with your kids. And people say, what does that have to do with it? Everything. Because when a social worker sees that a family is going to church, they know that family's not alone, that there's a whole church community behind that family. And if they are unfair, unreasonable with that family, a whole part of the community is going to instantly know about it, and there's going to be some backlash. There's a shielding that takes place when a family is a part of a church community, a church body. Plus, you have the Sunday school teachers willing to validate, no, the children are very normal. Children get along with other kids. I see no evidence of abuse of a child. I've never seen bruises and marks.
3: Yeah.
2: So it just also gives witness support as well. So, absolutely, folks, there's just a lot that people can get from that resource moving forward.
3: and it's necessary. It really is. You know, I'll never forget the case that we handled out in Sacramento, and that girl was taken and put into this home with other people that were struggling in similar things. That girl got injured. She got hurt. Fights and stuff were starting.
2: It's awful.
3: And then at the end of the day for her to decide this isn't right. And thank God she did come to her senses on that, and that case got dismissed.
2: The judge did.
3: Yeah, the judge dismissed it.
2: Yeah, and it took 2 years of
3: That's
2: litigating.
3: Right. It did.
2: And had you not stepped in that case on behalf of Pacific Justice Institute for that family, she would have gotten the first injection.
3: Yeah.
2: You and your actions and PJI prevented that first shot into her body of high testosterone that would have started the sterilization process.
3: That's right. Yeah.
2: And what's really interesting at the very end of the story, with some good news, folks, is how she told the judge at the last hearing, she said, "You know, Your Honor, can I say something?" He goes, "Sure." He goes, "Why? Well, I just want you to know, Your Honor, that I don't even feel like I'm a boy anymore."
3: Yeah, that's right.
2: And that's what happens to most kids if just left alone.
3: That's right. That's exactly.
2: And yet the shrink, and I call them shrinks when they deserve it.
3: Yeah.
2: The shrink working for the state, that agency, said, "Oh no, get the girl so we can start the injections and cut off body parts as soon as possible." That is how dangerous psychiatrists can be. Not that they all are. There's some really good ones out there, and we've used them as experts.
3: Yep, that's right.
2: But they can be very, very, very dangerous. And I would say the majority are ones that I'd be very careful, and I'd pray with one eye open in our society today, because so many of them have drunk the Kool-Aid and are pushing this very harmful, dangerous activity. You know, we've got a lot of other really exciting cases to talk about. Folks, we're going to cover those cases, and we return right after this.
4: 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Stanley. Good people go to heaven, don't they? 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
2: Welcome back. Now, folks, as I mentioned before, we have 147 cases in active litigation at PJI. And if you'd like to keep up with those cases or take advantage of our many resources, we talked about 12 steps, in that wonderful article, it's easy. Just go to our website, pji.org, and you can sign up to get our free e-newsletter that talks about our cases. And it's easy, and it's exclusive. And you're going to hear a lot of talk about some things and cases that you're not going to hear from anywhere else. So it's very exclusive. It's presently without charge. You can presently download it for free. Just go to the website, pji.org. And also, by the way, if you have a case, if you have a need for assistance dealing with parents' rights against the government, sanctity of human life, religious freedom in the workplace, at school, at your church, etc., please take advantage of the resources and go to our website and request help. We help so many people. We have 147 cases in active litigation, but in reality, we help thousands probably every year just getting help. So please do that. It's free, no charge, no angle. Just take advantage of it. We're here. And, you know, Michael, it's interesting. Many people don't realize this, but one of the things that makes us so unique as an organization is that we have offices all over the country. Right now, we presently have 37 offices coast to coast. We have more offices than all other similar organizations combined times three.
3: Yeah.
2: That's amazing. We're all over the country, and one reason we have to be is because we're also unique, and that we don't just cherry pick a few high profile cases that are going to be good for fundraising,
3: yeah,
2: as I know others have done or do. We're very unique in that we want to work hard to make sure that everyone gets help, that no one's left on the side of the road.
3: That's right.
2: It's really a passion, a heart passion for ministry, helping people, and I think it's what Jesus would want us to do.
3: Yeah.
2: The story of the Good Samaritan, I say leave no one on the side of the road. That's where that comes from, Jesus' Good Samaritan story, and that's what we want to apply, and that's what we try to apply all throughout our work across the country.
3: One of the things... In fact, this morning I attended it. I just want people to know, just from the background, we have a lawyers meeting every week that all the lawyers call in on a Zoom conference throughout the country. And, it's a good group of men and women that love the Lord and really want to see his kingdom advance, the Lord's kingdom advance, as well as people to be protected from the nonsense of the left, the nonsense of the atheists, etc. And it really is a neat group of people that pray together, that we have scriptural stuff. These folks are the real deal. They're the real deal.
2: They really are, and it's like a family. And it's a great team. It really is, and they're really making a difference. Speaking of the Supreme Court, we at Pacific Justice Institute have not one but two case matters that are pending potentially before the Supreme Court. They haven't said thumbs up or thumbs down yet. We don't know. One of them is dealing with the mandate for the vax, and there's conflicting circuits on the issue of what's a reasonable accommodation or not. So our case, we appealed to the Supreme Court. Good chance they may take it up, because when you have circuits that disagree with each other, the referee is the Supreme Court to say, okay, let me take care of this confusion. This is the way to go. So I think there's a good chance they may take up that case. But there's also another really big case that I think they may take up, and I'm hoping and praying that they will. And it's involving a Christian family in the Seattle area, and they own a Korean spa, which is very traditional in that it's only for either men or only for women, because they don't wear clothes. They have scrub downs. They have cold pools, hot pools, steam things, and all this stuff. But they don't wear clothes. And it's very important to them as Christians that you don't have a man going into the women's Korean spa for reasons.
3: Yeah.
2: So what happened in this case?
3: Yeah, well, unfortunately, the state of Washington got on their high horse and basically told them they had to admit a guy who was saying that he was a female or face the consequences for that. And it was a big deal for these folks, because it's not just a cultural thing, which is a big cultural thing for them, but it's also a religious thing for them. These people are godly people, and they want, if women are in there, they want them to be protected and to be able to relax. It's something that they relax in. So unfortunately, we had to go to war with this, and we're now at heading toward the Supreme Court. Hopefully, they take up our case.
2: Yeah, I hope they do. I think it's a very powerful case potentially, because we're dealing with the rights of private business owners not to have to do things that compromise their faith.
3: Yeah,
2: and the facts here are so dramatic.
3: That's right.
2: So you're saying the state of Washington. This is the government, not some, weird far left activist organization. This is the government of the state of Washington saying you have to let a man come in and expose himself, be lewd, arguably, to not just women who are naked with no notice to the women, but even their young 13-year-old daughter.
3: That's right.
2: who's naked and very insecure, perhaps this is their first time in a Korean woman's spa, and then in comes a man who's naked, staring at her. I would assume she would scream.
3: Yeah.
2: I know of a case up in Washington State at Planet Fitness, not Washington State, up in Alaska. And one girl, young woman, this happened, and she just went into a fetal position of panic, of trauma and panic.
3: Yeah.
2: Planet Fitness, they moved on it. Yeah, they moved on all right. They removed the woman who reported what happened.
3: Yeah.
2: That's what they did. That's how they moved on it.
3: That's right.
2: And shame and disgrace on them and their franchise.
3: Yeah.
2: As far as I'm concerned, but that's what I think would happen to a reasonable girl, 13. She's naked, and a man comes in, totally naked, sees her, and the fact that Washington State would allow this to happen at any time with no notice to anyone that's there. I think it would also put them out of business.
3: Yeah.
2: Because what reasonable woman or young woman would take that chance of suddenly being visually violated by a man who is sick, has a mental condition, assuming he's even sincere about his mental condition. Yeah. He may just be a pervert who wants to look at women.
3: Yeah.
2: I mean, people say, how can you say that? Well, that's just facts.
3: No, that's right. Yeah, let's face it. It's like there's only two choices, mental illness or perversion.
2: That's it.
3: Or some reasonable cross of the two.
2: Yeah.
3: And the thing is that this has to be protected. You of all the places where you should be able to have segregated entry, it should be this kind of a thing, and they shouldn't be out of business simply because they just want it to be a female spa. Or, on the other side, a male spa, for that matter. Although, again, this is markedly a male issue because they want to go into these female spas. I'm sorry. Yes, there is mental illness involved, but nonetheless, that's how it manifests itself.
2: Yeah, and so we're going to bat for this Korean spa.
3: Yeah.
2: It's now, we filed a petition for cert to the United States Supreme Court. The lower court, the Ninth Circuit en banc, was split. So a slight majority sided with the state of Washington.
3: Yeah.
2: Because there's some Biden appointees and Obama appointees who are just sold out to that radical leftist cause of, anyway, so...
3: One of the dissenters wrote an opinion that I won't get into.
2: Judge Van Dyke. Judge Van Dyke.
3: That was right between the eyes. I mean, he was just the way that he described it.
2: He described visually. He says, so, da da da da da, this is what you're
3: and he then, did.
2: And then the other side of the court said, oh, I think that's inappropriate in the decision. They said, it's inappropriate you should use such language and terminology and vivid description. And he's like, really? He goes, so you can be so pious and elitist to come down with the decision impacting people in this way so dramatically,
3: right?
2: And yet you're offended that I even just articulated what it exactly it is that you're going to officiate.
3: That's exactly right.
2: Really? He goes, you're that elitist and out of touch with the consequences of what your decision is actually about. I mean, he was brilliant.
3: One of the most classic dissents I've ever read.
2: It was so well done. Just Judge Van Dyke, God bless him. Great. That's the kind of people. He might have Scalia.
3: Yeah.
2: Scalia was just very straightforward. Brilliant.
3: Yeah.
2: So we'll see what happens in this case, but it's a very important case. As far as the Supreme Court goes, we didn't have this in the notes per se, but I want to talk about it anyway, and that's the future of the Supreme Court in terms of future appointments. We know that the left side of the aisle, of course, they want to pack the court once they get if they get the White House and they get a majority of the Senate. They want to pack the Supreme Court, so it just becomes a puppet of whoever's in control of the Senate and the White House, to do their beckoning,
3: exactly.
2: Which would completely destroy the autonomy of the third branch of government, the judicial branch.
3: Yeah.
2: But that said. More immediate is the idea that we could have some Supreme Court replacements in the near future.
3: Yeah,
2: I've heard that Thomas Alito seemed to have made it somewhat clear that I think neither, at least they've alluded to the idea that neither are going to step down at the end of this session, which is this month of June.
3: Yes.
2: However, I still see it as possible that one or both of them may decide to jump ship and be appointed, and this is the scenario. If the Senate this November should change political parties as far as who's in control of the Senate, we have a little lame duck window that exists, and one or both of them right after that election could say, okay, I'm stepping down. Go ahead and replace my position. I think Alito probably more likely than Thomas, because Thomas wants to go down in history as the longest serving Supreme Court justice. I get it, but anyway.
3: I have real mixed vibes on this because those two guys are just legends.
2: They're both legends.
3: I mean, they're just, and I get it. I understand the tension here, but boy, I'll tell you. You know, Thomas has become such an effective jurist and such a brilliant. Now, he didn't become brilliant. He's been a brilliant guy, but I'm just saying he has become such an asset to the rule of law.
2: Oh, huge, huge. He's written, I think, more opinions than any other justice in U.S. history.
3: Yeah.
2: So he's already, I think, crossed one record level. But yeah. I would love to see both of them step down within Trump's term.
3: Yeah.
2: But if the left side of the aisle gets control of the Senate, then the president will be prevented and stopped from appointing any more judges that believe in the Constitution, believe in parents' rights, believe in religious freedom, because the left will say, oh, no, that's not our – we want radicalization. We want the Constitution torn and ripped and distorted. So I think what may happen is – If the odds makers are leaning that it won't happen, you know, it's still a good chance it could. But if the left gets control of the majority of the Senate, then there'll be this little window. There'll be a lame duck window from the election day to the swearing in January of the new the new senators, and we could have Alito step down right if the election goes that way. He'd step down, maybe even Thomas, but at least Alito, step down and then be replaced. The other possibility I also see is still with Sotomayor.
3: Yeah.
2: I think there's still a good chance that she could not be on the court. I'll put it that way, because there's different reasons why she may not be on the court.
3: That's true. Yeah,
2: I don't want to go into articulating the details or my research on probabilities, you know. I won't go there.
3: It's best.
2: But I will say that there is a good chance. I just keep thinking that she may not be on the court when Trump leaves office.
3: Yeah.
2: And I would love to see her position replaced. I wish no harm or foul on her personally, obviously not. And I want her to come to Jesus. I want her to have a real personal relationship with the Lord and her philosophy of life and decisions and things. Clearly, I showed a totally different perspective in terms of a Christian, a true Christian biblical worldview that a practicing Christian would have, in my opinion. But I think there's a good chance that she could be replaced. And if she was, that would be fantastic, because there's two justices that are the most dangerous to our freedoms and liberties, in my opinion. Sotomayor and, of course,
3: Justice Jackson.
2: And Justice Jackson has been extremely dangerous because she has exhibited a complete lack of capacity, in my opinion, to even serve on the court in terms of her cognitive skills or lack thereof. And I'm not going to be more explicit than that. I think that's probably enough. But
3: it's hard to watch many times. And those of us who follow the Supreme Court, and incidentally, we'll keep following these. There's again, this is the time of year when us constitutional nerds really love it, because we start to get the major decisions are always left to the last 2 weeks, which we are in, which obviously ends on the 4th of July with no hearing on the 4th. But we're gonna get some decisions here, and they shape the court. And so that's This is an interesting time we're in.
2: There's, I think, six hot cases that is still yet to come down.
3: Yeah.
2: And one of those we already talked about, you know, can states pass laws prohibiting boys from going, competing in girls' sports?
3: Yeah.
2: I'm very optimistic on that outcome. It's just a matter of how big of a win.
3: Yeah.
2: There's some others dealing with parental powers, dealing with immigration, et cetera. Of the six, five of the six, I'm optimistic, are going to turn out the right way.
3: Yeah.
2: One of the six, it could still turn out the right way, but in my opinion, I think there's a good chance it's going to go the other way.
3: Yeah.
2: Five out of six, not too bad.
3: No, it's not too bad at all. And look, again, let's face it, we have had, interestingly, a lot of people like to criticize Chief Justice Roberts, but we've had some unanimous decisions. I almost said anonymous. Unanimous decisions that are good calls, and that's good to see. It's good to see that when you get these unanimous. It's certainly hard for people to say, "Well, we've got a right wing court," when you got unanimous decisions coming down, and some of these controversial issues, it's highly unlikely that they'll be unanimous. But we can only hope.
2: Yeah.
3: And pray.
2: Yeah, exactly. We could see some surprises.
3: Yeah.
2: Instead of being 5-4, 6-3, we could have some 7-2s, maybe some miraculous 9-0s. There was, I know, one 9-0 decision I looked at and went, really? Wow.
3: Yeah.
2: And it was a great decision. Great decision. And it was right along the lines of what we watch very carefully at PJI, dealing with religious freedom and parents'
3: absolutely.
2: Rights. So we'll have to wait and see what happens there as we progress. I understand a pro-life center, but it helps a woman in terms of detransition to biological sex, and they quote care to educate and love me. What's going on? Are we seeing abortion clinics now getting into messing up women in other ways?
3: Well, this is a great one because you have a pro-life center, and they've helped this young girl who actually went through the transition. She went through it, and she had a lot of problems, which we find is the case.
2: She's
3: transitioned, and now this pro-life center is helping her detransition.
2: Okay, so this is a good thing.
3: That's right.
2: Okay, I thought we were going to talk about Planned Parenthood doing more dark evil.
3: No. This is a good thing, and
2: a Christian
3: person,
2: pro-life center.
3: Yeah.
2: Helped a woman detransition to or be de-distorted.
3: Yes.
2: To back to where God wants her to be, and I think that's fantastic when you see someone who's distorted their gender, and then they realize and they're loved and they deal with their underlying issues that may have precipitated the gender confusion,
3: right.
2: And then to be supported to reverse the distortion, to go back and be healed, that's fantastic.
3: Yeah, it's interesting because she says someone told me about the gospel, and that's what set her free. This group. They educated her and told her about what it is to be a woman and encouraged her that it's okay to be a woman. And she had had surgery, everything except for hysterectomy. She did not have that. I just appreciate so much that the love of God is what changed this person's life. And really, really important is that she realized that it's okay. I'm okay. I'm actually worth loving, and God loves me. And I think so often with folks that are in this position that the world has gotten hold of, they need love.
2: Yeah.
3: They need the love of Jesus because that's what they're out. And what's fascinating too, Brad, is that she said after going through all this stuff, she still had the problems inside her. Doing these outside things didn't help one iota.
2: That's right.
3: What she really needed was something internal. And we know the Spirit of God needed to work within her, and she needed to allow the Spirit to do that.
2: Yeah, God doesn't just give salvation through Christ.
3: Yeah,
2: He also gives the Holy Spirit. He gives us healing through Christ. What I really love about this story so much, you mentioned already, but I'm going to talk about it again, is the fact that she didn't come as conviction to reverse the distortion of her body by someone coming up to her and saying, "What you're doing is wrong, it's perverted, it's evil," and da da da da da da da da da.
3: That's right.
2: First,
3: I love that.
2: The first introduction was the love of Christ, people loving her where she was, taking her where she was, and starting in the introduction of not the need to change and go back to and heal her body and reverse the distortion. No, but introducing her to Christ.
3: Yeah.
2: That's the first step, you know. Sometimes we as Christians, I think we expect, well, if people don't acknowledge all of their sins up front, then they can't come to Christ.
3: That's right.
2: Really?
3: Yeah.
2: No, that sanctification is a process. We have to acknowledge that we're sinners. We have to acknowledge that we need a Savior.
3: Yeah.
2: And it's from that first step of humility, acknowledgement, and receiving Christ that the Holy Spirit then works and bit by bit by bit brings things to the surface. In a loving, compassionate way, one at a time, oftentimes, in that transitional, that sanctifying process, because we have a loving Heavenly Father. He doesn't hit us over the head with everything all at once.
3: Yeah.
2: I'm really glad. I'm really glad.
3: It's somewhat tempting sometimes, I think, is to see people. This was a person who responded to the world like a boy, but she was a girl. But she looked to the world like a boy. And instead of saying, "Oh, this person's a freak of nature," this group, actually here in Sacramento, California, this group, Alternatives Pregnancy Center, they responded with the love of God. That nobody's past the love of God. Nobody has passed the love of Jesus Christ. And that's what softened her heart. And she then realized, oh my gosh, that's what's going to heal me inside, not all this other ridiculousness.
2: Yeah. And it can happen, and it can happen right now, folks.
3: Yeah,
2: maybe you're watching this show right now, and you're saying to yourself, that's me. I don't seem to have it all together. I've got issues. I've got confusion. I've got guilt. I've got all kinds of problems. And you're wondering whether God can take you right where you are right now. Let me tell you something. When He died on the cross, He died for you right where you were. Right where you are right now. Not with conditions. There's no conditions on the cross where you've got to do certain things, get to a certain level before you can receive His forgiveness. It is available to you, folks, right now, right where you are. And you can receive it at this moment. And I'm going to give you an opportunity to do that. It's real simple. It's real basic. Just pray this prayer. If you're driving right now listening to this program, keep your eyes open. But otherwise, just encourage people to close your eyes and just say this prayer. Talk to God and just say, "God, you know my past. You know where I am. You know all of my hurt, all of my pain, everything. And right now, God, I surrender my life to you completely. Yes. Take me right where I am, God. I surrender myself to you right where I am. And right now in faith, I know I need a Savior. I know I've sinned. I'm not holy. I need a Savior. I receive what Jesus did on the cross, your Son coming down and dying on the cross for my sins and rising again to give me victory. Father, I thank you for forgiving me of all of my sins right now.
3: Yes.
2: And I surrender my life to you right now. Please be my Lord and my Savior from this day forward. And thank you. In Jesus' name, amen.
3: Amen."
2: If you pray that prayer, I want to tell you, Satan is really ticked off because he just lost his hand of dominion in your life. You just became a child of the living God. The Holy Spirit is now with you. He promises to never leave you or forsake you, no matter what you're going through. That's the promise that God gives us. And the next step, though, is for you to choose to grow as a Christian. That's real important. So I encourage you, if you need a Bible, you don't have a Bible, to get a Bible. And if you don't have one, you can go to our website, pji.org, and just put on there, say, hey, I need a Bible. Can PGI send me a Bible? I just prayed the prayer to receive Christ. pji.org, or you can buy one yourself and get one that you can understand, that that makes sense. And but there's different versions with different kinds of language, but they all have the same.

0: 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Our website's there. We're here to serve you legally and ministry-wise as well.
1: Amen.
0: Michael Pfeffer, thank you so much for being on the show. Always loved it. Great job.
1: Thanks, man.
0: So, folks, there you have it. It's our God-given freedoms we're talking about. Now, let's choose to keep them. I'm Brad Dacus, president and founder of Pacific Justice Institute. Let's continue the fight for your freedoms.
2: Since nobody's perfect, how good is good enough? A book by C.A. Stanley. Good people go to heaven, don't they? It only makes sense. 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Are you banking your eternity on a theory that doesn't hold water? 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
3: Welcome to Behind the Cameras. And I'm here for this beautiful month of June to give you a little update on what's going on here at your little local network, His Channel. And you might want to put this first in your calendar. On June 4th, World News Briefing, I will be hosting, and guess what? I will have on the first half our great friend Don Stewart. In fact, Don Stewart, give you a little insight, was the first to host World News Briefing with Chuck Smith. They were on doing His Channel Live for about a year. And I came to Chuck and I said, Chuck, you know, what you're doing is so important. I think we should change the name. And he thought it was a good idea. Don thought it was a good idea. And so from Tuesday nights, they went to Thursday night. And for years, Don Stewart and Chuck Smith did World News Briefing. And I believe that started back in around 2003, 2004. So that was a long time ago, 20-some years ago. And then you also might want to put down in your calendar, I will be on World News Briefing with Tom Hughes on the 18th of June. And it's going to be a very important topic. It's one that him and I have been discussing for months. And I said, that'll work on my calendar. Let's schedule it. And what it's going to be is about Satan, the coming deception, and also aliens, time travel, and it's going to be a very interesting show as far as where did the zodiac signs come from, what's all of this about, and we're going to put it to bed based on what the Bible says. And so you really will want to tune into that because it's a topic most people, they kind of dance around. But we figured with so much going on that we need to address that. And then also we have a new program on Friday afternoons. I believe it airs at 11 o'clock and it's politically correct and it's a great show. And you should tune in and enjoy that because it's about current events, legally, what's going on. And friends, I want to, especially for you partners, we got to give a little wave and a shout out to our brothers and sisters in Cuba. I'm giving you a little love wave here. We're now broadcasting in Cuba, and we have been trying to do this forever. It's like all these countries, we work and work and work, and then we find a way to get in. And so for those of you that are new, that are watching His Channel in Cuba, we're just a teaching Christian network. We aren't trying to change the world. We're just trying to inform Christians on what's going on and the future kingdom.

0: of God. And so you'll come along for the ride with us and learn. Remember, we aren't very political, but we sure will get you souped into the Bible. And we have some fantastic teachers that you will certainly enjoy. And also, on Pacific time, for those of you, 2 o'clock Pacific time is Washington Watch, Monday through Friday with Tony Perkins. And that will give you the update on what's going on as far as he has all these political leaders that come on the program and inform them what they're voting for, what they're against, and how everything is happening. And friends, it's time for me to go. And remember, all of you, new summer co-laborers and summer co-laborers and partners, remember, we're doing missionary work. We do not go into all these countries with all these data centers and ask for support. It's all missionary work. We don't take donations out of the United States. All of us in America are supporting and doing missionary work to just get the gospel out. We're probably the only network that goes into a country not looking for somewhere to pass a plate because there's no place to give. We're just there to teach.
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0: Well, welcome to the latest edition of today's Bible Questions. My name is Mike Fabares. I'm the pastor of Compass Bible Church in Aliso Viejo, California. And I'm here for the next half an hour, happy to answer all of your questions about the Bible, about the Christian life, about theology, doctrine, whatever dilemma you might be facing. If we can weigh in on the program, we want to do that. That's what this program is all about. And if you have a question about the Bible, the Christian life, please write us. The number at the bottom of your screen. You can text us on your phone or your tablet or your laptop, whatever you've got, and just send us your name and your question, and we will put it in our list, and we will answer it on the program. All right, let's get to it. Susan has written in, and she says, we read about Shadrach, Meshach, and Abednego thrown into the fiery furnace because they would not bow down to Nebuchadnezzar's statue. I would think that Daniel wouldn't do so either, but he's not mentioned what's going on in this story. Well, I don't know where Daniel was, if that's what you're asking. Lots of different commentators have tried to present plausible ideas, recommendations. I think the most believable one, the one that I think makes the most sense, is that Daniel certainly rose to such a high level that he probably had other responsibilities that put him in a different place. And it wasn't among whatever crowd that was demanded out on the streets, out in the plain of Dura, doing what everyone was expected to do when the statue was brought out. So Daniel just wasn't put in the same test there of this particular act of loyalty. So, you know, beyond that, we don't know. It's not as though God exempted him from all of the tests. Clearly, there was a test when all of his friends, with friends like that, you don't need enemies. But all of his co-workers, so to speak, all the other people in the administration came and said, okay, we notice he's a prayer. We don't like him. They were envious of him, of course, and said, we'll just get to the king and tell the king, the Medo-Persian king, excuse me, that we don't want anybody praying to anybody at the king. And of course, in Daniel chapter 6, he ends up getting thrown in the lion's den because he refuses to stop doing the right thing. So here, Shadrach, Meshach, and Abednego, that's their Babylonian names. Maybe we should use their Jewish names. Hananiah, Mishael, and Azariah. These three Jewish boys were asked to do something they knew they shouldn't do, and they didn't do it. Daniel was told to stop doing what he knew he should do, and he did not stop. So they kind of, we have a story on both sides of this. When someone tells you to do what you know you shouldn't do, and someone tells you to stop doing what you know you should do, both of them passed their tests. Both of them were faced with life-threatening consequences, and both of them were delivered by the Lord. I love the way it's put in Hebrews 11, the Lord shut the mouth of the lions. Actually, let me give you the wording of Hebrews 11 more accurately. It says, talking generally about people in the Old Testament who were men of faith, in this case, we know that he's talking about Daniel. That's the one we know of specifically. He shut the mouth of lions. It's just amazing, right? I know that we credit God with this, but it was the virtue and obedience of Daniel, humanly speaking, that God stepped in then and shut the mouth of the lions. Now, of course, Daniel credits God instantly, but I'm just telling you, it's a great statement. I mean, Hebrews, I remember once, I don't know if I was preaching, writing, may have been an article I wrote, but I had a pastor write in kind of a scathing critique. All the critiques feel scathing, but anyway, it may not have been that scathing. He didn't use maybe incendiary words. I don't remember, but he got on me, let's put it that way, about using the phrase heroes of the faith in Hebrews 11. He didn't like the fact that I called them that because if you look through the list, he started disparaging them all. Right? Look at this guy, look at this guy, look at this guy, saying all the bad things they did. Like David, you know, he is a voyeuristic guy. He slept with another man's wife. He killed her husband. Okay, great. I would like that pastor to get in a big banquet hall in the next life and say all that stuff in the hearing of those guys. These guys were vindicated by God. They are men of faith, and they are obviously sinners like all the rest of us. But they had amazing faith to do amazing things, and even the way it's worded in Hebrews 11, he, in this case, shut the mouth of lions. That's an amazing thing, and I don't know what this pastor's done lately, But Daniel is a godly man, so much so that even during the Babylonian exile, and it had just happened, talks about Noah and Daniel being godly men, that even if you had Noah and Daniel there, God would still do what he's going to do. And in other words, he's a standout in his own generation. And the third one, I think, is Job, right? Job, Daniel. Who was the third? I just said it. There you go. There's a moment for you in my mind. Job. There you go. I'll skip that. That'll be on the blooper reel there. I'm thinking of all these figures in my mind of men that were godly in the Old Testament. And I'm hoping, I'm just thinking of this critic, I'm hoping that there's no way he would say that to their face. And I know that the heroes of faith in Hebrews 11 clearly are men that we should revere. We should hold them in the high esteem because of what God has said about them in that text. All right, there you go. Godly men. Noah may have been the third, now that I'm thinking of it. Was it Noah, Job, and Daniel? See, I shouldn't start a sentence without knowing the figures from that particular passage, and I didn't. So there you go. Lesson learned. Let's move on. Here's a good question about issues in the current state of things. No name attached to this one. Could it be that believers are to undergo a similar fate as John and Paul? I'm assuming you're talking about their martyrdom. Jesus was also left to a cross without intervention. Then what's the point of getting out of bed anymore if we're destined for disaster? And I do not mean to laugh because I know you mean this seriously and soberly. And I only chuckle a little bit because I realize that if we were to all as Christians take the statements of Christ, which are, in this world you'll have tribulation, or if they hated me, they're going to hate you, right? If we just took the first part of that and said, well, there you go, then I'm not getting out of bed in this morning, then the world would be without all of us. None of us as Christians would get up and do anything today. And that's, of course, not what God would want us to do. That's not what Jesus would want us to do. I know exactly what Jesus would want us to do, even if we are going to suffer a similar fate of all of these martyrs in the Bible and out of the Bible. He says, in this world you'll have tribulation, but take heart. I've overcome the world. So even if the world gets the last word on our lives, you know, I think of the martyrs of the church. I think of Tyndale being burned at the stake and saying, may God open the eyes of the King of England. And of course, in a matter of time, he did. God is going to use our lives if we are faithful, enduring, persevering, get out of bed every morning and do what God asks us to do as long as he gives us strength. Keep going. I know that comes from a broken heart, looking at the news. Maybe you're looking at too much of the news, the negative parts of the news. Please, maybe you read a few Christian biographies instead of scrolling through all the news feeds and recognize God has used people in some very dire situations. I was just rereading a lot about Amy Carmichael's life. Amy Carmichael, a single gal who gave up, you know, the picket fence and the husband and the kids to go to India. She wanted to go to China, but she ended up going to India and serving there. And suffering in many, many ways, trying to save kids and calling them to Christ, many young teenage girls, out of a lot of exploitation in the Hindu temples. She leads many to faith in Christ. And then she's bedridden for the last, 10, 20 years? I don't remember how long, many years. I think it was 2 decades. They're suffering in India. She refuses to come back to her native Northern Ireland. And she writes poems, and she disciples people from her bedside. She was an amazing woman, I will say, as it ends there in Hebrews chapter 11, a person, a woman of whom the world was not worthy, who suffered a lot in a foreign country, died in a foreign country, gave her life, spent and was expended for the souls of people that weren't like her, right, ethnically, a whole different culture. And she did it for the glory of the Lord. She got out of bed every morning until she couldn't get out of bed. And then she propped herself up to disciple people, to write poems, to write books. And a remarkable lady who said, I know in the world I'll have tribulation, but I'm going to take heart and I'm going to trust God to overcome the world. And one day he will. And the kingdoms of the world will become the kingdom of our Lord and of his Christ. And he will reign forever and ever. So That's a good thing. All right. Let's look at this now. Gail asks, let me get the exact wording here. The Bible says the earth shall not be moved, so is the earth round or flat? Okay. We are on a globe. I think the evidence is insurmountable. And, there's no way around it. People can claim it's a lot of different things, but insurmountable evidence. And some people are going to point to the Bible and say, well, the Bible says things like this. The earth cannot be moved. Psalm 93. Verse 1, the world is established, it shall never be moved. Well, then it goes on to say, by the way, in Psalms, that it's going to be cast off like a robe. God's going to cast it off. So clearly will be moved. And then you think, well, that's not what I'm talking about. I'm talking about if it's spinning here, a 6 septillion-ton rock at 1,000 miles an hour at the equator, and it's spinning around, it's moving all the time. You're right. But does it feel like it's moving? Do I think it's moving? Right? I know which direction to go home when I go into the parking structure and head down the freeway. I know which direction to go because it's exactly where it was. That's the language of appearance. Just like when you talk about the sunset or you talk about a ton of things that aren't scientifically accurate, but you know exactly what you mean. And that makes them accurate because it communicates exactly what you mean. This is language of appearance, not to mention these are lyrics of songs that are often filled with metaphor and analogy that make the point. And since it's not a scientific cosmological textbook, but a book that's communicating to people truths, and there's nothing here that denies the reality of what we have. You could take something that's orbiting around something in some science class and talking about the symmetry of some orbital pattern and say, look, this orbit, it never changes, right? This orbit will never never move. Well, it one day will move because the Bible says it's all going to be cast off like a garment. But right, its orbit, right? It's never going to change. Well, it's changing, but it's never going to change. You know what I meant by that. It means it's in a pattern. It's locked in that pattern. Well, even in that, entropy and all the realities of all that's happening in the rundown of our cosmos, things are changing ever so slightly. I mean, obviously, this is happening and it's measurable and we know this. But I think we make our... We make the Bible look ridiculous and Christianity look bad when we keep harping on this reality without evidence. Certainly don't have textual evidence. I've had people try to argue with me about this, and it certainly is not something that we should be holding on to. Got a few things here. Let me grab a couple more things here that I wrote down. Excuse me. This has been one of the most unprofessional programs I've done, I think. Yeah. I mean, I just have so many things that I put together here when I've had people ask me about this. And again, everyone tries to fight against all of this on social media. Shape of the Earth on a shadow during a lunar eclipse. I mean, we were figuring this out thousands of years ago, by the way. Ships disappearing on the horizon, put a camera on the ground right there on a dock, a low dock next to the ocean. There's just too many things, right? The reality of time zones, the horizon being curved, go high. I mean, go up in a high altitude balloon. All of this about tilting the planes down because, you got to adjust for the curvature of the earth. That's absurd. It's all absurd. Right, and just a little reading in physics, and just a little understanding of gravity, which I know people think is a joke. And again, I'm not here to argue physics, but I am here to at least say that I think it's a good thing for all of us to study a little bit in physics. I've got physics books next to my reading chair, which I jump into from time to time, just to know the world that God has made, to understand a bit of how the world works. And I think an inquisitive mind in that regard works. Circumnavigating the globe. I mean, just even doing that, which has been done, whether it's by airplane or by, on the ocean, this is not something that hasn't been done. And again, it's like the moon trips. You have to have such a gigantic conspiracy where all these people are sworn to silence and keeping this lie. And I often think about the Watergate you know, lie that couldn't hold together for a summer. Everyone was ditching out, and lies are hard to keep, certainly at that kind of scale. Impossible. Yeah, the Bible does not, in any passage, I've looked at all of them that people send me, exclude the reality of a spherical earth. Yep. We can go deeper on that. I probably should. I should probably put a presentation together and spend half of one of our programs on that, because we do get more and more questions about it. All right. Let's get the next question here, which I know is a serious question as well. This is coming to us from also from Gail. If I claim to be a Christian, I commit a sinful act and then get sidetracked and forget to confess that sin, am I destined to go to hell? See, that sounds very much like a Catholic way to understand this. When you think about certain sins, mortal sins in the Catholic Church, you sin your way out of the grace of God. You need to do some kind of penance and do some kind of work to get back into the grace of God. You need the Mass. You need to take the Eucharist. You need to confess your sins. You need to do something assigned to you to win that favor back. I mean, these are things that you need to do to repair what you've damaged. Now, in the Christian faith, which I'm seeing Protestant Christianity, we read the Bible, evangelical, sola scriptura kind of Christianity, as we are here and as I am, saying I'm just going to look to the Bible to see what it says. You don't have that as the reality of Scripture. Of course, all of our Christian life is imperfect, and our relationship with Christ is imperfect. And I can do damage to my relationship with Christ, but it doesn't damage the underlying relationship in the sense that I am no longer a child of God. The Bible is very clear about my adoption, and that's why adoption is used as a metaphor of my Christianity. It's a covenant relationship. And the call and the covenant, even as it says about Israel and the sweeping covenant to Israel, it's irrevocable. And the covenants of God are irrevocable. When it comes to my relationship with Christ, it can be a really bad afternoon on a Tuesday, but it's the reality of God keeping this covenant relationship as my father and me as his child that is going to endure whether I die with an unconfessed sin, which I'm sure all of us will, because there's so many sins we don't even know we're committing. A bad attitude, an evil thought, a covetous, you know, impulse, all these things that are engaging in our hearts that we don't even know, because our hearts are deceitful and desperately wicked in so many ways that we don't even recognize. So, yeah, we need to stop thinking that way. That is not how we should function. We understand that we should always be praying for God to search us, try us, know us. We should be praying for God's conviction. We always want to keep short accounts with God. 1 John chapter 1 is so helpful, saying, first of all, if you say without sin, you're lying, the truth's not in you. But then always, when it surfaces, when God points it out to us, which he's always good to do, like a father who wants his kids to do right. If a kid says, am I doing something wrong? Dad's going to say, yeah, you're doing this wrong. Or if there's nothing, he's not going to convict you of anything, at least not for today. And he's going to point it out. If you say, try me, know me, search my heart, he's going to point these things out to you. And then you confess it. That's what I was getting to, verses 8 and 9. Confess it, and he's faithful, he's righteous to forgive your sins and to cleanse you. But if you don't get a chance to do that, you're halfway through the prayer, or you haven't prayed the prayer yet, your salvation is based on whether or not you've trusted in Christ and you have a real relationship with God. All right. Lizette asks this question. Does the devil know our thoughts? When I'm anxious or afraid, am I afraid? I am afraid to pray out loud to the Lord. And can we jinx something by speaking about it? All right. I've addressed this question before, but let me say it again as succinctly as I can. The spiritual world is not a physical reality, even though my spirit and your spirit now is embedded and enmeshed in physical realities that for me to communicate to you, God has so constrained us to the physical world that we use physical means to communicate to each other. My spirit knows what I want to say to you, and I'm going to utilize my lungs and my voice box and my tongue and my teeth and all these things to communicate to you. And, of course, we're using the medium here of these cameras and lights and all this stuff for you to look at my face and see my facial expressions and my hand gestures and for my voice to be picked up and transmitted all the way to you and your TV set and your speakers and move the little bones inside your ear and to have that be in decoded into your brain so that you can hear what I'm saying. And now I get to communicate to you. And if I said, you know, there's a turtle wearing a party hat that's green, you can imagine that and see that in your mind's eye. And I just communicated successfully a turtle wearing a green party hat, and you got it in your head. I did that one spirit to another spirit through the medium of physical communication, because we're bound up in our physical time and space realities, our corporeal reality. Well, spirits aren't stuck in the corporeal physical reality. So they communicate spirit to spirit, and they don't need the physical. And so I'm spirit, right? The spirit is not waiting for the inner bones and the inner ear to vibrate to send impulses to the synapse of his brain, because a demon doesn't have that. Angels don't have that. God doesn't have that. God is spirit, right? John chapter 4, he doesn't have that. Angels are spirits. That's how they're defined in Hebrews chapter 1. So they don't need any of that to know what I'm thinking, right? You just need to think, and there's perception. If, not like God, God is omnipresent and he's omniscient, so he can perceive all things at one time. Because angels are not and demons are not, they would have to focus. They would have to perceive in a particular place and time. That I believe 100%. That's why I don't believe God and angels or demons are all the same. They're clearly not. And their perception is not the same. I would think they'd have to focus on who they're going to have to perceive from. And they don't have to see anything. They don't have to hear anything. They're going to perceive the realities of things in some other dimension, some other way. And that's just perception, focused perception, however that works. So, yes, that's where all of this takes place, right, in outside of the physicality of it all. Now, you said jinxing, right, jinxing. When I'm anxious and afraid, I pray out loud. Okay, great. Praying out loud and not praying out loud, that doesn't matter unless it's helping you to pray out loud. Don't think it's somehow a strategy. It's not a strategy, right? It shouldn't be a strategy. You shouldn't think it's a strategy, because it's based on a false premise that somehow if you say something, you know, it's doing something. And I'm just saying, because I challenge that just with this. How loud would you have to pray to make it effective? In other words, if you whisper, right, then you think, well, I guess the demon would have to lean in really close. Really? That doesn't make any sense, right? So how quiet would I have to speak for a demon to hear it? All I'm saying is we need to challenge the underlying assumptions of this. Okay. I know not all pastors agree with that, but I would really challenge a pastor, if he were sitting here with me, to dig a little deeper with how he gets somewhere just ontologically in terms of being, how a being who has no physicality is going to perceive a physical being without perceiving the spiritual impulse and volition behind that. I just don't think there's any explanation has ever made any sense to me. So I believe all the way to Luke 4, Matthew 4, all the examples of temptation in Jesus's life, I think they all match what I've just explained. Pray out loud if you want. Don't pray out loud. You can't fool a demon by saying something you don't mean. There's just no fooling any spiritual being by trying to do something. Okay, jinxing. I don't believe in jinxing. You shouldn't believe in jinxing. You shouldn't believe that you're going to have a better baseball game if you don't step on the chalk line. You know, there's none of that. That's all make-believe. And go to the beginning of Isaiah, for instance. In Isaiah chapter 1 through 5, there was all of this that was wrong with Israel. And part of it was their amulets and their good luck charms. They believed in superstitious things. And God's people should never believe in superstitious things. Saul should not have gone to the witch of Endor, try and, you know, commune with the dead. Deuteronomy 18, no one ever should seek a necromancer or someone who's going to inquire or be a charmer. All those things are wrong. You should trust in God. You should ask God to show you in his word wonderful things. Psalm 119, you should seek wisdom from God's revealed truth. You should pray to God, should meditate on his word. You should not be superstitious. You just shouldn't. You can walk under a ladder 20 times a day. You can have black cats all over your house. None of that matters, right? What matters is where you stand with God and how you live your life. That's what matters. So don't worry about jinxing anything. There's no jinxing, right? This is all in your head. Now, can what's in your head affect what you do and end up, you know, making you stumble? Of course. So you just need to get this all out of your head. You need a stronger conscience that isn't going to stumble on these realities. So stop thinking this way. Let's think more biblically and know that none of these things matter. And I hope you understood my illustration about the baseball coach not stepping on the chalk line or whatever. That's old thing that baseball coaches don't do. But none of it matters. None of it matters. Baseball players in particular have a lot of superstitions, it seems. I'm sure in every sport they do. But all right, I want you to trust in God, not in the superstitious fables, 13th floor in a hotel or whatever else it might be in your family or your background or your culture. We trust in God. We don't worry about all those things. All right, my name is Mike Fabares, pastor of Compass Bible Church. Great to be with you today, and we'll see you next time on today's Bible Questions. Bye-bye.
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2: Welcome to Behind the Cameras, and I'm here for this beautiful month of June to give you a little update on what's going on here at your little local network, His Channel. And you might want to put this first in your calendar. On June 4th, World News Briefing, I will be hosting, and guess what? I will have on the first half our great friend Don Stewart. In fact, Don Stewart, give you a little insight, was the first to host World News Briefing with Chuck Smith. They were on doing his channel live for about a year, and I came to Chuck and I said, Chuck, you know, what you're doing is so important. I think we should change the name. And he thought it was a good idea. Don thought it was a good idea. And so from Tuesday nights, they went to Thursday night. And for years, Don Stewart and Chuck Smith did World News Briefing. And I believe that started back in around 2003, 2004. So that was a long time ago, 20-some years ago. And then you also might want to put down in your calendar, I will be on World News Briefing with Tom Hughes on the 18th of June. And it's going to be a very important topic. It's one that him and I have been discussing for months. And I said, that'll work on my calendar. Let's schedule it. And what it's going to be is about Satan, the coming deception, and also aliens, time travel, and it's going to be a very interesting show as far as where did the zodiac signs come from? What's all of this about? And we're going to put it to bed based on what the Bible says. And so you really will want to tune into that because it's a topic most people, they kind of dance around. But we figured with so much going on that we need to address that. And then also, we have a new program on Friday afternoons. I believe it airs at 11 o'clock, and it's politically correct, and it's a great show, and you should tune in and enjoy that because it's about current events, legally, what's going on. And friends, I want to, especially for you partners, we got to give a little wave and a shout out to our brothers and sisters in Cuba. I'm giving you a little love wave here. We're now broadcasting in Cuba, and we have been trying to do this forever. It's like all these countries, we work and work and work, and then we find a way to get in. And so for those of you that are new, that are watching his channel in Cuba, We're just a teaching Christian network. We aren't trying to change the world. We're just trying to inform Christians on what's going on and the future kingdom of God. And so you'll come along for the ride with us and learn. Remember, we aren't very political, but we sure will get you souped into the Bible. And we have some fantastic teachers that you will certainly enjoy. And also, on Pacific time, for those of you, 2 o'clock Pacific time is Washington Watch, Monday through Friday with Tony Perkins. And that will give you the update on what's going on as far as he has all these political leaders that come on the program and inform them what they're voting for, what they're against, and how everything is happening. And friends, it's time for me to go. And remember, all of you, new summer co-laborers and summer co-laborers and partners, remember, we're doing missionary work. We do not go into all these countries with all these data centers and ask for support. It's all missionary work. We don't take donations out of the United States. All of us in America are supporting and doing missionary work to just get the gospel out. We're probably the only network that goes into a country not looking for somewhere to pass a plate because there's no place to give. We're just there to teach.
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0: 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Grow in Grace is an outreach of the Packing House Christian Fellowship in Redlands, California. Pastor Ed is leading us through the Bible, chapter by chapter, and verse by verse. Let's join Pastor Ed.
1: 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We're working our way through Scripture verse by verse. This morning we're in Romans.
2: Owe no one anything except to love one another. For he who loves another has fulfilled the law. The NIV is a little bit clearer. Let no debt remain outstanding. This is not just talking about money, although those teachers who like to talk about money always say that's what this verse is talking about. No, it's really talking about loving one another. Don't owe anyone except to love one another. For he who loves another has fulfilled the law, the Old Testament law. The 613 commandments can be summed up in one word, love. Love God, love your neighbor. So, Jesus obviously permitted borrowing. Some say, well, this says you can't borrow any money. No, that's not what it's saying in Matthew 5:42. Jesus said, give to him who asks of you. So you're supposed to be, I'm supposed to be giving. And from him who wants to borrow from you, do not turn it away. So you can loan money. Paying cash, of course, is always preferred. I'm Scottish. My dad taught me to save everything. There are dangers, obligations bring dangers when you borrow. King Solomon, the wealthiest man in the world, Proverbs 22, verse 7 said, the rich rules over the poor, and the borrower is a servant to the lender. So if you could avoid it, you shouldn't have to borrow money. But this one is talking about a debt you cannot pay. First to God for saving us. Gave us eternal life for those of us who have surrendered to him. And secondly, he says to our neighbors, to everyone else, what is the single most guiding principle that should control the debt of love? We all have longed to pay off some debt, mortgage, college bills, something, car. But Paul names a perpetual debt here. You'll never pay this off this side of heaven. It's an obligation to love that has no limits, because the word that's used here, love, turns out to be agape, agapos, which means unconditional love. No conditions to it. We'll never say I've done all the loving I need to do. Real love extends to not just believers, but non-Christians, to rich, to poor, to people of every color, every nationality, every age. Origen, who was an early church father writing about this verse, said it this way. There's one debt that binds. The debt of love remains with us permanently and never leaves us. This is a debt which we pay every day and forever owe. So, you just embrace it. It's going to be part of your and my life as long as we're breathing air. Verse 9, for the commandments, plural, you shall not commit adultery, you shall not murder, steal, bear false witness, not covet. These are quoting, Paul's quoting the 7th, the 6th, the 8th, and the 9th and 10th commandments from Exodus 20. And he leaves out the first four. And those of you that are familiar with the law know the first four are in regards to our relationship with God, and the last six are in relationship to each other, vertical versus horizontal. So love your neighbor means to love people you actually meet, you deal with. God demands that we love real people. It's easy to say you love your neighbor in an abstract way, isn't it? Particularly if you've never met him. Paul echoes Jesus' words in Matthew 22. Jesus said, teacher, someone came and asked him. Actually, it was someone who was sent, we're told.
1: from the Sanhedrin, which is a great commandment of the law. Jesus said, you shall love the Lord your God with all your heart, with all your soul, and with all your mind. This is the first and great commandment. And the second is like it. You shall love your neighbor as yourself. On these two commandments hang the law and the prophets, all of the Old Testament that they had. Then they sent another one, and he came, another scribe. He was a lawyer, not the ones that they advertise on TV if you get in an accident. He was one who was an expert in the Old Testament. And Luke 10:25, a certain lawyer stood up and tested Jesus, saying, teacher, what shall I do to inherit eternal life? And he said to him, what's written in the law? What is your reading? You're the expert. I know who you are. How do you read it? So he answered and said, you shall love the Lord your God with all your heart, with all your soul, with all your strength, and with all your mind. And you shall love your neighbor as yourself. He puts it all together in one. And he said to him, Jesus said, you have answered rightly. Do this and you will live. But that was a trick answer, because the expert in the law knew that he couldn't do it. It was impossible to keep it all. You can't love God with all your strength every moment of every day. How are you doing with that? Oh, wait a minute. And you have to love your neighbor as yourself. So, wanting to justify himself, shave a little off it. Yes, Jesus. And who is my neighbor? What if I could just narrow it down to one person, I think I can do it. Jesus answered and said, a certain man went down from Jerusalem to Jericho and fell among thieves who stripped him of his clothing, wounded him, departed, leaving him dead. We know that as the Good Samaritan story, right? And which we don't really relate to very well, but this man was robbed by Jews. It's what Jesus is saying, and he's going from Jericho, which is down on the floor of the desert, and working his way up. He was on his way down, and he was robbed, beat up, and left to die. He was, we would say, donkey-napped or something. Maybe someone stole his car and beat him up. Well, the Levite walks by. The priest walks by. In fact, goes to the other side of the road from this man that's laying in the ditch, bleeding to death and dying. But then unheard of, a man who wasn't even a full Jew, who was a mixture, which was a terrible thing in the mind of the Jews, a Samaritan, half Assyrian or part Assyrian and part Jewish, from 722 when they were overrun and carried off the northern tribes. But this man doesn't act like a normal person. He takes this guy into an inn that was nearby and pays the innkeeper to clean him up and take care of him as long as he needs and gives him enough money to cover it. And then Jesus asks, who was the neighbor? Who was who acted rightly? And British pastor Alexander McLaren liked to speak on this topic. And he said, kindness makes a person attractive. If you would win the world, melt it, don't hammer it. I like that. If you really are trying to draw someone into the kingdom of God who you work next to at work or as a student in the next role, next to you in your classrooms or a neighbor or whatever the circumstances. So often we try and argue them into the kingdom of God. And he's saying, no, you melt them into it. You love them into it. And then Paul says it this way in verse 10. Love does no harm to a neighbor. Therefore, love is the fulfillment of the law. Unconditional sacrificial love. There's that word, agape. Choose the highest good for the other person is another description of that word. It never hurts anybody, the Amplified Bible says. Love never hurts anybody.
2: Unconquerable benevolence, another translation is. Nothing the other person can do will ever make us seek anything but their highest good. Wow. Tertullian, about 168, said, describe the love of the early church writing this way, that it is our care for the helpless, our practice of loving kindness that brands us in the eyes of many of our opponents. Look, they say, how they love one another. Look how they are prepared even to die for one another. Love does what is right and just and seeks the best for others. By nature, we don't have that kind of love. I'm saying again that this is impossible. You can't do this consistently every day. We just don't work that way. I get up some mornings and in some days I feel really benevolent, you know, a couple times a year. Romans 5:5. Now hope does not disappoint because the love of God has been poured out into our heart by the Holy Spirit who is given to us. The love of God doesn't mean God's love for us. It is his love for us given to us to give away to others. It's the love of God, but given for us to give away. I like to read missionary stories. Way back I read about the British missionary, he's a physician, Livingston, David Livingston was his name, and you know, Dr. Livingston, I presume you probably know of the story, but as he was working his way through Central Africa, the Congo region, a tribal chief was watching him when he came into his tribe and stayed for a couple of weeks, evidently, and he came to Livingston after he'd been there a couple of weeks, and he said, quote, please give me some medicine to change my heart. It is very proud and often angry. Wow, there's a moment of clarity. He had heard Livingston preaching about the need for a new heart. And Livingston was known for having a pill for everything. He got a headache, he got a pill. Just take this pill, it'll take care of it, right? So the chief had seen the missionary doctor who healed those physically, and he mistakenly decided that the doctor had access to medication that would fix everything, including his own heart. Livingston carefully explained to him that it would only happen when he gave his heart away to God, and that God would do the transforming from the inside out. At first, the man refused to listen and say, no, I just want medicine. You're asking me to give up my rights. I don't want to do that. Make him Lord of my life? No, just a pill. But Livingston kept explaining and said the problem was his heart needed Jesus to be put in it, not a pill. And anyway, the story ends with a new heart he received when he finally surrendered to God. Well, we'd like a pill, wouldn't we? Wouldn't that be easier if I just took one every morning and my attitude changed and I was always benevolent? Unconditionally. Love is the fulfillment of the law. That's a very important statement. Pirloma is the Greek word, and it means to fill up completely, all the way to the top and overflowing, literally. It describes a measure with the emphasis on completeness. You can't get any more. If we treat others with the same care that we have for ourselves, we will not violate God's laws, is what that's saying, because he has filled them up. James 2:8. If you really fulfill the royal law, love God, love your neighbor, according to the scripture, you shall love your neighbor as yourself, you do well. But if you show partiality, you commit a sin and are convicted by the law of a transgression. John 1:19. The law was given through Moses. Grace and truth came through Jesus Christ. I didn't come to condemn the world, Jesus said, but through him you might have life. Grace and truth from God. Again, grace is a gift. You don't earn it. The word means gift. Grace in Greek is charis again. So this is something that God gives. Jesus came and fulfilled the law. He died on the cross for you. He died on the cross for me. He took all the punishment that I deserved. Was it easy? No. He had the weight of every potential person in the world who would ever surrender to him. The cross is completely able to handle every sin in the world. Not everyone will do it, obviously. Probably some here this morning or visiting won't do it. But the love of God fulfills the commandment of God. So that's the first section. Jesus fulfilled the law, completed it. You and I only need to walk in it, love God and love our neighbor. Second section that we're looking at together here is about time. Verse 11, and do this knowing the time. NIV says, understanding the present time, that now it is high time to awake out of sleep, for now our salvation is nearer than when we first believed. NIV, do this. Understanding the present time, the hour has come for you to awake from your slumber, because our salvation is nearer now than when we first believed. Living Bible, this is all the more urgent, for you know how late it is. Time is running out. Wake up, for our salvation is nearer now than when we first believed. Understanding the present time. I was musing on this week, and I had read an article, went back, checked it. Sure enough, the very first song that the Rolling Stones did in 1964 that made it to the top of the chart was the song Time is on Our Side. Mick Jagger sang it. Well, Mick Jagger is now 82 years old, and according to this article, he refuses to sing that song anymore. I feel his pain. Time is no longer on his side 50 years later. But Paul says the opposite, really. It's high time to awake. He says, knowing the time. This is speaking to us on two levels. It talks about our own personal time, as well as the times in which we live in history. And it's really not conditional on our age, because none of us know when God's going to call us home. We're all living on the edge of eternity, no matter what age we're. If you're here this morning, you're 10 years old, that doesn't get you out of the possibility. You may not be here next weekend or even sooner. And you may be 90 plus, and it's still true. You may not be here next weekend. You don't know. I don't know. No one does except God himself. So we're closer to our death today than we were yesterday. Just to oh, what a happy thought. Thanks, Pastor. Let me cherish that one, leave with that one. But this is also talking about history, when Jesus is returning. 1 Chronicles 12:32 said, the sons of Issachar had understanding of the times to know what Israel ought to do. The historic setting of that scripture was King David had already been picked by the prophet, but Saul was the current king. And the men of Issachar knew that God had already anointed David, that David was going to be the king. So they pushed their allegiance over to David from Saul. They understood the times. So since they understood the times, then they did the thing that would bring in the king. That's really what Paul is wanting us to do. So first of all, what time is it in my life? And where am I in the great scheme of my life? Time, the end of life, should I be concerned about? Where am I according to God's clock? What time is it in my life? Paul is asking. But what time is it in the world's history is a very important question, because that should motivate us. How are we living our lives now? Paul deals with that in 2 Timothy chapter 3. We cannot know the day. God made that very clear. The hour and the day are not ever going to be known to us until it happens. But we can know the seasons, we're told. We can know it by looking around us. 2 Timothy 3:1. Like the men of Issachar, understand the times in which we live. Paul wrote, but mark this, there will be terrible times in the last day. People will be lovers of themselves. In the Greek, it says Facebook. No, that's not true. Just joking. People will be lovers of themselves, lovers of money. Well, it's a good thing that's not true today. Boastful, proud, abusive, disobedient to their parents, ungrateful, unholy, without love, unforgiving, slanderous, without self-control, brutal, not lovers of good, treacherous, rash, conceited, lovers of pleasure rather than lovers of God, having a form of godliness but denying its power, have nothing to do with them. Could that be said of our day? Are we lovers of money today? Are we being told to love ourselves? Are we lovers of ourselves? Paul said it would be a time when people would become brutal. I saw an article.

School shootings. It's high time to awake out of our sleep. And the word means lethargy. For now our salvation is nearer than we first believed. Time is limited. It's important that we value time. It motivates to live our lives carefully. Carpe diem. Seize the day. Seize the day because the night is far spent, verse 12 says. Now, this is actually a very positive statement. The night, the darkness, is far spent. It's almost over. This world has been ruled by Satan. He's the prince of the power of the air. But the day is at hand. Daytime is coming. Therefore, let us cast off the works of darkness and let us put on the armor of light. NIV, the night is nearly over. The day is almost here. So let us put aside the deeds of darkness and put on the armor of light. So there's not much nighttime left, Paul says. How long ago was this written? 2,000 years ago. The day is at hand. The day is almost here of Jesus' return and reign. Put on, cast off. The picture of getting up in the morning, changing out of your PJs, if you will, and into clothes that you're going to wear in the daytime. Since Jesus' return is imminent, admonishes us to prepare and repent of our sins. Now, I have a couple of pastor friends who say, so long ago, we all... everyone's lived in times where there were violence and people that were lovers of themselves. But there's two things different, I submit to you. Number one, Hiroshima, Nagasaki, unleashed on the world with nuclear power. 22 pounds of plutonium leveled two cities completely. And the book of Revelation says that in the last days, one-third of the earth will be destroyed. All of a sudden, in the 1940s, came that reality. Was not possible before to completely destroy a third of life. We live in the time where it is possible. Secondly, just a few years later, 1948, Israel became a nation again. So what? Well, Ezekiel 36, 37, and 38 traces that Israel will come back to the land in a language that had been lost. Hebrew would be spoken again. And they would make the desert bloom. And they would be a place where flowers would be sent. Well, Israel is the source of flowers for Europe. Vegetables and most fruits. So two historic firsts, enough to destroy a third of the earth. And Israel becomes a nation again in 1948. So that's why I say we are living in a unique time. I don't preach the newspapers to you. I don't get involved in the political back and forth. But the reality of those two things being true should make us live our lives differently. Paul at the end of verse 12 says, put on the armor of light. Sometimes we become so overwhelmed when we read the newspaper, when we listen to the news, so overwhelmed by the titanic clash between good and evil that we forget that we have a personal battle every day, and we only have to take care of our life, our family, our home, our brain, our heart. The question is, am I holding on to my 24 inches? Or are you making your stand? Carpe diem, seize the day. Verse 13, let us walk properly as in the day. Not in revelry and drunkenness, not in lewdness and lust, not in strife and envy. Let us walk properly. There's six sins here. First four deal with immorality. The last two deal with

0: relational sins. All are destructive. Verse 14, but put on the Lord Jesus Christ and make no provision for the flesh to fulfill its lust. Don't make any room for it, not even a little bit.
1: 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And until next time, may God richly bless you as you apply His Word and grow in His grace.

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1: Hello, and thank you for watching his channel. With an international update, I'm Brian Perez. A hidden camera has been discovered inside the Whitehall government complex, the very site where plans for China's controversial new super embassy in London had been worked on and ultimately approved. The revelation has intensified concerns that the UK government's decision to greenlight the massive Chinese embassy project has exposed Britain to significant security risks. Security officials discovered the concealed camera hidden in a ceiling panel at Marsham Street in Victoria, central London. The building houses key departments, including the Home Office and the Ministry of Housing, Communities, and Local Government. While there was no evidence linking China to the device, the unsettling discovery has reignited intense concerns over espionage risks. The new Chinese embassy is located at the former Royal Mint Court site in London, right next to the City of London Financial District. The area is home to numerous undersea fiber optic communication cables and major data centers that carry highly sensitive information belonging to British financial institutions, corporations, and government agencies. A car bomb killed a senior Russian defense official outside Moscow. A BMW X3 exploded in the Avyatorov neighborhood as the driver pulled out of a parking space. Bystanders reached the driver while he was still alive, but he died at the scene. Several Telegram channels reported the victim was Damir Davidov, head of the main missile and artillery directorate of Russia's defense ministry. A source cited by the independent Russian outlet Astra also confirmed Davidov's death, saying an improvised explosive device had been placed under the vehicle. The Russian business daily Kommersant reported the device had the explosive force of up to 500 grams of TNT. The Avyatorov neighborhood was originally built as a residential district for military retirees. Last year, Lieutenant General Yaroslav Moskalik, deputy head of the main operations directorate of the Russian Armed Forces General Staff, was killed when a bomb destroyed his car in the same neighborhood. The investigative committee opened a terrorism case alleging that attack was carried out on the orders of Ukraine's security service and arrested the alleged perpetrator, who was sentenced to life in prison. The United States Navy has begun establishing a permanent base in Western Australia to support its personnel working on the Australia-UK-US nuclear-powered submarine project. The Navy says the new naval support activity Stirling will support American personnel assigned to the submarine rotational Force West program. The facility will support the rotational deployment of American and British nuclear-powered fast attack submarines operating from Australia's Stirling Naval Base near Perth. And Armenian Prime Minister Nikol Pashinyan secured re-election in a closely watched parliamentary election, preserving his political mandate to continue peace negotiations with neighboring Azerbaijan and pursue closer ties with the West. The result marks a significant political victory for Pashinyan, despite years of domestic criticism following Armenia's devastating loss of Nagorno-Karabakh in 2023. Pashinyan campaigned on a platform of continued engagement with the U.S. and Europe, while advancing a peace process with Azerbaijan. For many Armenians, the election also carried implications for the future of the Armenian Apostolic Church, one of the country's most important institutions. During the past year, tensions between Pashinyan's government and the church have escalated dramatically. Earlier this year, Armenian prosecutors opened a criminal case against Catholicos of All Armenians Karakhan II, the highest religious authority in the country. With an international update on his channel, I'm Brian Perez. Thank you very much for watching, and God bless.
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0: Shalom. Thanks for joining us for today's episode of Christ in Prophecy. For over four decades, Lamb and Lion Ministries has been proclaiming the soon return of Jesus Christ by highlighting the signs of the times.
1: And following the model of our founder, Dr. David Reagan, we've divided all the prophetic signs into six distinct categories. The first five include signs of nature, signs of society, spiritual signs, signs of world politics, and signs of technology. As we've discussed repeatedly, all these categories of signs are increasing in frequency and intensity and converging like never before.
0: But the sixth category of signs also represents the greatest sign of all, the sign of Israel. More scripture points to the regathering of the Jewish people, their restoration as a nation, and their resurgence as a focal point than any other sign. And although faithful Christians expected God to fulfill all his promises to the Jewish people in the end times, for almost 2,000 years, there was little evidence that Israel would ever reemerge as a people, land, and nation of particular blessing.
1: Perhaps that is because so many Gentile believers have embraced that false doctrine of replacement theology. But even today, as the world has seen ancient prophecies fulfilled right before our eyes, some continue to dismiss the relevance of Israel in God's plan for the ages.
0: And that's why we've entitled this episode of Christ in Prophecy, The Three Israels of Scripture. I personally have taken to referring to Israel in biblical terms, referring to speak of the house of Israel. Well, with that in mind, our guest today is an expert both on the term and the biblical reality of Israel and the importance of what God is doing as the ultimate promise keeper. Muddle Bayliston has been on Christ in Prophecy before and was a featured speaker at our annual conference in 2025. Muddle is a Messianic Jew who serves as the director of Messengers Messianic Jewish Fellowship. Born and raised in Brooklyn, New York, he now serves the Lord mightily from his base in New Jersey. Muddle, as always, I'm delighted that you could join us today on Christ in Prophecy, my friend.
2: Well, Tim, I'm glad to be here with you. These are momentous times. We're seeing an acceleration of world events and biblical prophecy events. Believers need to be awake to what is happening, and so I'm very glad for your program.
0: Well, I appreciate exactly what you just said, Muddle. It feels like prophetic events are actually accelerating all around us. We touched on that with the frequency and intensity and the convergence. But one of the most alarming things we are seeing right now is a dramatic rise in anti-Semitism, even here in the United States. But before we jump into that specific satanic hatred, let's discuss the word Israel. I emphasize my own preference for the term the House of Israel, pulled directly from Ezekiel 36, but you teach that there are three Israels in the Bible. What do you mean by that?
2: Well, the House of Israel is a perfectly acceptable phrase, and it's often appropriate. But I think it's often important for believers to understand that the word Israel is used in at least three distinctive ways in Scripture, and really they're time delineated. For instance, you have the term Israel as the nation, the theocratic nation, that God established with Moses and Joshua bringing the people into the land. And so for approximately 1,300 years, you had this nation of Israel, which was governed by the Torah, the five books of Moses. And that is the first Israel that I like to speak of, which basically existed for 1,300 years, as I said, and only came to an end at the destruction of the temple by the Romans in 70 AD. So that would be the first Israel that we like to speak of.
1: Well, if Israel can refer to the people, the nation, and the land, let alone the current government of the nation state of Israel, then how can we be clear when we're talking about when we simply say Israel?
2: And that's such an important question, because if you're doing a Bible study, you might be talking about the Israel of the Old Testament. However, if you're talking about modern politics and the world situation, obviously the current secular state of Israel, which was reborn in the year 1948, that certainly is a very controversial subject today. A lot of misinformation from various political groups on that. And so you have to then pose the question, are we talking about the biblical Israel before 70 AD? Are we talking about the modern secular state of Israel that exists today? Or are we talking about the future state of Israel in the millennium? And while these three Israels are separated by time periods, here's the most important thing. It is the same group of people, And there is Tim's phrase, House of Israel. So it's the same people. We don't fall for the nonsense and the conspiracy theories that somehow the Jewish people of today are not the Jewish people of the Bible. That's been debunked. The DNA shows that it's the same group of people. And more importantly, God's promise that he would preserve them shows that it's the same people. But you need to ask the very simple diagnostic question, which time period are we talking about? And yet, as Tim, this it's a wonderful phrase, House of Israel, because it gives sort of an arc of the way that God is using this people. But ask the question, be a good Bible student, what time period are we talking about?
0: Yeah, I appreciate you affirming that it is the people in addition to the nation as it existed in the past, the present, and the future. I actually find that those who would argue, well, what is Israel? They're echoing a lie of Satan himself, who would at one time have said, did God really say? And so they're trying to undermine God's faithfulness to his promise to preserve this people. Ironically, all the anti-Semites know who they should hate, even though they claim, well, these aren't really the Jews of the Old Testament. Well, I do believe also there's something telling in the very name Israel. So, Muddle, what significance do you place on God first assigning that name to Jacob based on his personality and character? And what do you think it says to realize that God referred to the chosen descendants of Abraham, Isaac, and Jacob collectively as Israel? The original name meant what, and how does that still bear significance today?
2: Well, sure, as many of your listeners and viewers will understand, the name Israel, the last phrase, El, is short for Elohim, which means God. But Isra is essentially the one who strives with. Jacob held on to the angel of the Lord, which is a whole nother story. He held on to the angel of the Lord, and I will not let you go until you give me your blessing. In other words, he strove with God. He would not let go of God. In his ups and in his downs, we see that Jacob, later named Israel, was holding on to God. He wasn't perfect. He was an individual just like any of us, but he held on and he strove with God. So Israel literally means he who strives with God, and that has been the characteristic of our Jewish people since that time, through ups and downs and Roman conquests and the diaspora and then the return to the land. We strive with God, holding on to him, asking him for the return of Messiah. And so this phrase of holding on to God really does characterize it.
0: Do you think there's any significance to the land itself being given the same name, the land of Israel?
2: You know, no human being could have come up with this. If you would have written this in a book, they said, no, it's just too far-fetched. But then the land is also called Israel, meaning there's a wonderful Hebrew word, and the word is kesher. It means a connection, or it means a bridge or a connection. And there is an absolute eternal connection between the people of Israel and Eretz Yisrael, the land of Israel, because God has placed his name there. Just as an aside, there's an amazing thing that happens. If you see a topographical map of Jerusalem, in Jerusalem, there are a series of hills and valleys, and you're making the sign right now of the Hebrew letter Sheen. If you look at the topography, the letter Sheen is illustrated in the hills and valleys, and that is the first letter of the Hebrew word Shaddai. El Shaddai is one of the titles of God, and in the scripture, God says, I have placed my name in Jerusalem. Jerusalem is his chosen place to manifest himself. It's the place where the prophets went to announce the coming of the Messiah, and it's the place where our salvation in Jesus Christ the Messiah was accomplished. His name is there, and the efforts of the nations to try to separate the Jewish people from the Jewish land is indicative of a satanic conspiracy. Not being overly dramatic, folks, that's literally what it is.
1: Well, as a student of Bible, many students have wondered about this shortly what happened after the time of David and Solomon. Israel became two nations. You had Israel in the north and Judah as the southern kingdom. And Judah was the favorite of between Judah and Benjamin in the south. But then in the New Testament, the land was divided into different regions. You had Judea and Samaria and Galilee. But the national identity seems to have returned to a singularity. And then again in 1948, the name chosen to identify the modern Jewish state, even by secular founders, was Israel. Why is the land now Israel and not Judah? And is the word Jews from Judah?
2: The name Israel is more indicative of all 12 tribes, whereas if they had named it Judah, it would seem to be just the southern two tribes. Here's something that many of our evangelicals misunderstand. There are not this idea that Jews are just representing the tribes of Judah or Benjamin, and they don't represent the 10 northern tribes. My understanding of scripture history is that there were people from all 12 tribes who returned to the land. In the New Testament, you have Anna, who is said to be for the tribe of Asher. And so there were many in the 12 tribe, all 12 tribes, who returned to the land. But because the kingship was invested in the tribe of Judah, David is from Judah, Judah became the most prominent tribe. So, for instance, in the memory of some of our older viewers here, just as the name Frigidaire became synonymous for all refrigerators, or Kleenex became synonymous for all tissues, the name Judah was just kind of stretched over all 12 tribes, but it represents all 12, and that's why it's used that way, because even the Apostle Paul says, am I not an Israelite? He said, and then, of course, what tribe was he from? He was the tribe of Benjamin. And so the name is used by the year of Jesus' birth, the name became synonymous with all of the Jewish people, and that's the way it remains today.
0: So, Merle, just to follow up, you said the name Judah was stretched across the nations. Obviously, Israel now signifies all of them, but because Judah was stretched across, that probably is a root of the name Jew.
2: And so today, when people refer to the Jewish people in shorthand, they'll just say, oh, the Jews. And that can be done either in a positive way or in a negative way. And it's simply and only because the tribe of Judah was the most prominent, and the tribe of Judah produced the kings. And so it became the most prominent. Whereas today, all Jewish people are representative of all 12 tribes. I have one of my great-grandparents is a Levite, but the others are from various other tribes, which we don't even know. And so don't be fooled by the idea that we use the term Jew. It means people of all 12 tribes. And the term Israel also means people of all 12 tribes.
0: Well, obviously, we worship the Lord Jesus Christ, who is the Lion of the tribe of Judah, which signifies his royal designation. Well, obviously, Muddle, today, scoffers and some agenda-driven commentators like Tucker Carlson like to point out that the modern nation of Israel, the nation state, remains an overwhelmingly secular state, yes, with a heavy sprinkling of Orthodox Jews who skew some government policies to their own favor. And yet the promises of God were not contingent on the Jews' ability to be faithful to him. As cited in Ezekiel 36 and 7, his faithfulness to his promises was for his own name's sake, not because the Jewish people had deserved to receive his favor. And quite frankly, that's the same good news of the gospel. He's not going to pour out his blessing on us because we deserve it, but because he has promised, and for his own name's sake. That's the grace that is extended even to us.
2: It's amazing. The people who try to make that argument, if you turned it back on them and said, well, that means that a person is only in God's favor when they're perfectly obedient. Well, my friend, look at yourself. You know that you're a sinner. You've been saved by grace. And so this false idea that somehow what God does is somehow dependent upon us being good is the opposite of the gospel. The book of Romans says, while we were still yet sinners, Messiah died for us. And that's the good news.
0: Well, obviously, we also realize that there's a lot of pushback today against the modern state of Israel You would argue that's the number two Israel in your sequence of timeline identified nations of Israel. Do you think that's because Satan realizes that his time is so short? You mentioned it earlier. This is not some conspiracy theory. This is straight out of Scripture that Satan is going to become more and more enraged as his time grows short. And quite frankly, he has always had a target on the Jewish people.
2: That is absolutely true. Think of it this way. The first arrival of Messiah Jesus was dependent upon the existence of the Jewish people. Satan tried to cut off that line. That's why we have so many wars in the Hebrew Scriptures, but he was unsuccessful. God protected the Jewish people so the Messiah can be born. And now here's the thing that most people don't realize. In Matthew chapter 13, we have the leadership of the Jewish people rejecting Jesus, Yeshua, as Messiah. And what is the response of Jesus to them? He said, okay, you will not see me again until you say, blessed is he who comes in the name of the Lord. So the same people who rejected the king and sent the king away, according to Messiah Jesus, he said, you are the people who now need to repent of that and look up to heaven, as Zechariah says, and say, blessed is he who comes in the name of the Lord. So the return of the Messiah has a major component where the Jewish leadership need to recognize who Yeshua is. If there's no Jewish leadership, or if we're able to turn them away from Messiah, then you drive a wedge between the Jewish people and Jesus. And that is what Satan wants to do, and Satan is using uninformed, misled people who imagine they are Christians to push these conspiracy theories.
1: What about those Christians who are out there saying that Israel is an accident of history? It's not godly because the Jewish people there don't believe in Jesus as their Messiah.
2: Well, the very simple fact that when Jesus promised to return, he didn't promise to return to Washington, D.C., or to Wheaton, Illinois, or Salt Lake City. He promised to return to Jerusalem. Over and over again in the New Testament, we see the promise of the return of the Messiah of Israel to return to Israel, and it says that the Jewish people will recognize him. And so this is God's design. This is not an accident of history. In order for the events of the last days to occur, in order for our people to recognize Messiah, there's going to be a Jewish government in place in the Holy Land, and that was intentional. God orchestrated it. All of the players are assembling on the stage, and we are about to see a dramatic event.
0: You know, you mentioned that some Christians are misinformed, and I've pointed out that it is not beyond the scope of even scriptural narrative to think that a professing Christian could speak words that are actually satanic. And you think, what? But when Peter confessed that Jesus was the Christ and was lauded for the Father himself revealing that to him, just a few verses later, Peter became a mouthpiece of Satan when he said, no, Lord, you will not die. And the Lord rebuked Peter and said, get thee behind me, Satan. So my prayer is that I never become an unwitting stooge or just a mouthpiece for uttering things that are satanic and that are contrary to the will of God. And I fear that many Christians are being deceived right now about the proper attitude toward Israel as a house of Israel, as the people group, even the nation. But definitely we should ascribe to what Paul describes as wanting to make the Jewish people jealous of the relationship we have with the God of Abraham, Isaac, and Jacob.
2: And that's, I'm so glad that you pointed that out. We are not infallible. We're easily swayed by propaganda. That's why it's so important to stay in this book. We have to stay in God's word and not be swayed by all of these commentators. I have a friend from Texas who said about the commentators, hey, they're just commentators.
1: Sounds like Texas.
0: Well, speaking of Texas, we have some great resources that were written by a man from Texas, Dr. David Reagan, regarding Israel and Bible prophecy and the Jewish people rejected or beloved. And he makes a dramatic and very biblical case that Israel is throughout God's prophetic word, and that the Jewish people indeed are not rejected. God has not washed his hands of them, but instead they are beloved. And because God loves the Jewish people, all of us as followers of Jesus Christ, if we want to be godlike or godly in our attitudes, should also love the Jewish people.
2: I'm glad you said that. And this does not mean that we give carte blanche to all the actions of the current secular state of Israel. I'll tell you, even among Jewish believers in Jesus and among my own peers, there are different feelings and debates about whether the current government is doing the right thing, whether things should be done slightly differently. However, our enemies simply want to have us destroyed, and that's the big picture. And so we need to keep our eyes on that big picture.
0: Well, Model, I don't mean to take all the questions, but one thing that's burning in my mind is you're from Brooklyn, New York, and so you grew up right there in the big city, the Big Apple, and of late there's been a very dramatic political dynamic where we've seen an avid socialist, actually I think he's an Islamist, ascend to be the mayor, and I have to believe that that has caused some degree of angst in the Jewish community. Do you see this perhaps as God motivating the Jewish community there in New York, probably the largest enclave outside of Israel, to finally realize they need to go home? They need to make aliyah, and not just to Florida, but to Israel.
2: Just 2 days ago in Brooklyn, not far from my old neighborhood, maybe a mile or two away, there was an invasion of hardcore, a grouping of Islamists and hardcore socialists. There's this incredible grouping of people who are hardcore socialists who are very liberal in their politics, along with hardcore Islamists who would, given half the chance, would persecute them. And so you have this symbiosis that is only satanic, but these people invaded a Jewish neighborhood in Flatbush, New York, just 2 nights ago, and they were intimidating, they were yelling threats at the homeowners, and they were on their way to a synagogue that was a few blocks away, and they sat down in the road outside the synagogue blocking traffic. Inflammatory intimidation. And because we have a current mayor who is both an avid Muslim and a socialist, very strongly to the left of things, he has sort of stepped back, whereas other mayors would have condemned this. So we see a concerning situation. And yes, to your point, there is increased talk of immigration and to Israel, because the seminar at that synagogue was on that very topic. It was on the idea of making aliyah, making immigration to Israel. More and more American Jews are thinking of it. There was a meeting a week ago in France where several dozen medical professionals, doctors, surgeons, all were there for a meeting with the Israeli medical establishment, which were offering them jobs because France is becoming an Islamic stronghold. So yes, friends, we're seeing the culmination of things in prophecy. You'd have to be blind or in absolute denial to not see the way that God is bringing about the culmination of these things.
1: Well, Model, here at Lamb and Lion Ministries, we're in the Dallas area, so we're at the heart of what a lot of the news has been all over the nation, that the Islamic world is trying to build an epic community. They're trying to build colleges. We see just our own, where we live, that the neighborhoods are quickly becoming Islamic. I know mine is too. And the persecution of the Jews spreads, especially on the college campuses. What do you think will eventually lead to the world pushing the Jews out or making the Jews want to regather the diaspora back into the end times and all the Jews to return to Israel?
2: And you know, in nation after nation, the political temperament is becoming more and more hostile to Jewish people. For instance, in a place like Iceland, you know, they have very little to do with Jewish things, and yet they've been invaded by this hardcore nexus of both Islamists and socialists. And in Iceland, in Ireland of all places, there is such a fervent hatred for the Jewish people that ordinary Jewish people, and this puts to the lie the idea that you can be anti-Zionist alone and not be anti-Semitic. My friends, there is a very slippery slope, and people who were only anti-Zionist a year ago are now demonstrating outside of synagogues that are not, this is not Israel, this is America. And so, yes, the atmosphere is going to increasingly become such that more and more Jewish people outside Israel are going to recognize that this is the one homeland. And once again, it's working toward the culmination of prophetic events. Again, you cannot look at this with eyes wide open and not understand that God is bringing about all these promises. The people are coming back to the land. Scripture itself says, I will draw you from the four corners of the earth. And that is literally what is happening. People who thought they were very happy and ensconced in a certain diaspora community are now saying, let's go back. Let's go home.
0: Amen.
1: Well, Muddle, you're always a great guest. I've learned so much from you. How can viewers contact your ministry and access your powerful teachings?
2: Sure. It's we have an organization that's under a large evangelical mission board, and our website is simply www.messiahnj. We're based here in New Jersey, so NJ, although we're all over the place now, but messiahnj.org, or just type my name into Google search engine. You'll find our website at the very top. We're happy to answer questions. We have a number of helpful articles on some of these very topics. We have a good article on the Khazar myth. That's something that's making the rounds in evangelical circles today. We have some articles on dispelling the rumors about Israel. We have a number of those articles easily downloaded in PDF formula. What I just realized as I'm talking to you about this, I need to put a link to your website on my website.
0: Please do. We'll do that mutually. Well, Muddle, thank you as always for joining us today and for blessing us and our viewers with your insights. I'm already looking forward to crossing paths with you in person again, whether here, there, or in the air.
2: Amen.
0: Well, there you have it. There's much more to the name Israel than initially meets the eye. But what is not disputable from a biblical and therefore Christian perspective is that God has not washed his hands of the Jewish people or the promised land of Israel.
1: Absolutely not. So many prophetic promises are tied to Israel, which is why we refer to the nation, or what Tim has called the house of Israel, as God's prophetic time clock. The fig tree that was cursed in Matthew 21 and Mark 11 is putting forth leaves, and it's beginning to bear fruit once again, just as Jesus prophesied in Matthew 24.
0: That's right. And today, more Jews profess faith in Jesus Christ than in the past 2,000 years. Some Messianic Jews claim that more Jews believe in Yeshua as Savior and Lord today than the past 2,000 years combined. All we can say is, hallelujah.
1: If you'd like to see what God is doing in the land of Israel and among the Jewish people regathered there, then join us on a Lamb and Lion Ministries pilgrimage. We will soon post details of our trip next year. If you have the ability, go and see with your own eyes, or send someone, a loved one or a young person, on your behalf to come back and tell you what they have seen and experienced.
0: Someday, we won't need an airline ticket to travel to the promised land. When the trumpet sounds, the archangel cries, and Jesus shouts, all who have trusted in him, Jew and Gentile, will meet him in the air. In anticipation of that instantaneous home going, we pray that you are already saying, Baruch haba b'shem Adonai, blessed is he who comes, and he who already came, in the name of the Lord. We'll see you next week. Godspeed.

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2: Hi, I'm Dr. Mark Henry, and this is Pursuing Jesus. Let's open our Bibles and let's seek him together. If you think about the book of Titus this way, it is God's instruction book for how we have a healthy church. Now, granted, most people today say things like, even people make profession of faith in Jesus, I love Jesus, but I don't like the church. Who died for the church? Jesus did. Who said he would build this church? Who in Ephesians chapter 5 is purifying the church? Who is coming for the church? Are you getting the picture? When you think about our lives, often in the Bible it describes it as fruit. What kind of fruit are you bearing in your life? Now, when I pastored in Colorado for 20 years, Palisade peaches would come out in late summer throughout the fall, and they were amazing, amazing. And one of the things that I figured I'd never have again when we moved to Minnesota is Palisade peaches from Western Colorado. Because when you get a Palisade peach in your hand, I mean, it's big, it's juicy, it's loaded with sugar. Someone say amen to that, you know what I'm saying? I mean, it just drips with goodness. I was even thinking about this illustration when I woke up this morning. I immediately was like, I just got to go get one of them. They're not ripe yet, but maybe we'll get some cases and share them. Anyways, the point is, it's so desirable. And that's the way our lives should be. It should be producing fruit that's desirable, that's pleasing to God, that's delight to others. And when we look in this passage, that's what it's describing. It's describing Jesus, who's the Lord and King of all things, is speaking into men's lives, both young and old. He's speaking into women's lives, both young and old. And he's saying, this is what the fruit should look like in your life. I want to invite you to look there with me, starting in verse 1, Titus chapter 2, verse 1. It says, but as for you, speak the things which are fitting for sound doctrine. Older men are to be temperate, dignified, sensible, sound in faith, in love, in perseverance. That's what the portrait is of the older man. Make sure you circle there, older man. Look at the portrait there of the older women. It says, older men likewise are to be reverent in their behavior, not malicious gossips, nor enslaved to much wine, teaching what is good, so that they may encourage the young women. Circle that. Notice another group is talked about. To love their husbands, to love their children, to be sensible, to be pure, workers at home, kind, being subject to their own husbands. Why? So that the word of God is not dishonored. Likewise, urge the young men, that's the fourth group, to be sensible in all things, showing yourself an example of good deeds, with purity in doctrine, dignified, sound in speech, which is beyond reproach, so that the opponent, that's the devil, will be put to shame, having nothing bad to say about us. Lord, I pray that we would silence the accusations of the evil one. Because every one of us in this room who has put their faith in the Lord Jesus Christ and have become a child of God would submit to these verses, submit to this passage, so that we would be a healthy family. God, we know what it is to live in unhealthy and broken families, most of us here. That's all I saw growing up. You have something so much better. Lord, some of us have experienced churches that are so broken and so filled with harm that we haven't seen or haven't lived in a healthy church. God, thank you for the health of our church family right now. We know it's special. We know it's sacred. We know it follows these passages. And Lord, I pray that would always be so until Jesus comes. We pray it in his name. Amen. Think about this. We're talking about a portrait. We're talking about a picture. And in this particular section, we're going to look at verse 1 and 2. It's the older men. Now, you could say, I don't care about older men. That's because you're not a single older lady. If you're a single older lady, you'd like to talk about the portrait some more. But I want you to think about it, friends. We are so self-centered. I'm just telling you, we live in a generation that's so self-centered that you come to a passage like this that, oh, that's not for me. That's not for me. That's not for me. You know what? All four of these groups have a lot of similarities. All of them are going to be told to be sensible. All of them are supposed to, going to be dignified. Why is it emphasized by the Holy Spirit in different groups? Because all of us go through different phases. Some of you are old men. Don't point at anybody. Some of you are young men who are going to be old men. Had a 25-year-old sitting over there last night. We were talking, and they're expecting their first baby. And I'm going, man, you are halfway to being an old man. Right? Because the Greek word that is used here for older men means 50 and above, okay? And so, like, you're halfway there. And how many of you know 25 years goes by very fast? Just like that. And so I tried to share that with you. Now, if you're an older lady and you're married to an old man, don't look, just keep your eyes this way. This passage is really important because this is what you're trying to help him become. Listen, if you're married, your job in life is to help your spouse become a great follower of the Lord Jesus Christ. And so the portrait of an older man becomes important to you. Or if you have sons, it's important because this is what they're going to become. If you're a young lady, or it really doesn't matter what your age is, how many of you have family members that are men? Raise your hand. Oh, you do? Okay. Then this becomes a very important passage so that we can encourage men to be great men of God. And so in chapter 2, what he's going to do is say, you preach this. And there's going to be a strong exhortation to the leaders, the spiritual leaders. And then he's going to deal with those groups that we just read about. The older men, the older women, the younger women, the younger men. And then he's going to say, you know what? You need to require this. This isn't like just like stuff you just read and ignore. In fact, look at those passages just really quick. They profess to know God, but by their what? Deeds. See, it's not what you say. Remember when Jesus says in Matthew 7, he says, on the day of judgment, many will say to me, Lord, Lord, did we not do this? And he says what? I never knew you, you who practice lawlessness. You were religious, and you had some terminology right, but you were not mine. So they professed, but their deeds are denied. It's let's face it. You can have a mismarked tree. My grandpa, he went and bought a bunch of trees. When he retired, he bought this piece of property, and he always wanted to have a big garden and trees and stuff. So he went and bought all these trees, different types of fruit trees. Well, I thought it'd be a great idea to swap the tags on them. Yes? And so you really don't know what it is until you see the what? The fruit, right? And so they're mismarked trees. And so he tells the preachers, he says, speak these things which are fitting for sound doctrine. And then he goes through this list. At the end of this list, between the older men, the older women, the young women, and the younger men, he says, these things speak, keep preaching it, exhort. Come on, guys, this is how we do it. This is how we passionately pursue Jesus. Reprove, stop, desist. That's not how men of God act. This is not how a woman of God who is claiming to be a lover of Jesus Christ conducts herself. It's hard, right? And so there's reproof. Well, how much? With authority. Not passively, not being dismissed. In fact, let no one disregard you. Who are you to tell me that, preacher? I'm just saying, there's a lot going on in this passage. What we're looking for is the fruit. You will know them by their fruit. And Jesus talks about the good tree, the bad tree, and the fruit. You'll know them by their fruit. So what kind of fruit, generally speaking, are we looking for? Well, Galatians 5, the fruit of the Spirit, contrasts with the bad fruit of the flesh. You know, you got immorality, impurity, sensuality. Just listen to this. In fact, get your fingers out. How many of you got some fingers this morning? Okay? You're going to need a few fingers. Look at this. Enmities. What, you know, I love Jesus. Enmities, strife, jealousy, outbursts of anger, disputes. Grab another finger, another hand with some more fingers. Dissensions, factions, envy. Man, there's a lot of this is relational conflict, right? The fruit that you see in people's lives, much of the time, is going to be their inability to function with other people. Dysfunction is the way we say it today, right? It's sinful. It's rooted in the flesh. But in contrast, notice the fruit of the Spirit is love. Let me ask you a question. Is love relational? Yeah, we're supposed to love the Lord with all of our heart, soul, and mind. That's relational. Love your neighbor as yourself. Is that relational? Yeah. joy, peace, peace with God, peace with others. We're commanded to live at peace with one another. Patience, being thick-skinned with others. Kindness, again, that's towards others. Goodness, towards others. Faithfulness, in other words, not traitors, not, you know, treacherous, not treason, but faithful, consistent. Gentleness, self-control, against such there is no law. So these are the kind of things that we want to see. This is like the good fruit that we want to see in our lives. Now he's going to bear down in Titus, and he's going to address what this would look like in a very practical way for an older man, an older woman, a young woman, and a young man. You ready? Let's dive in. Here's the first one. It says, older men, those who are 50 and above, are to be temperate. Now, the word temperance many times is used in relationship to alcohol. In other words, self-control, temperance, the temperance movement, and so forth. But it's used in the broader sense of the New Testament to describe someone who is content and understands boundaries and isn't given to excesses. It's easy to be given to excess. It's easy to be uncontrolled, and especially in a society if we have resources. You know, a lot of times people say, I just wish I had more money. I mean, I can't tell how many times people say, Pastor Mark, just pray that I hit the lotto. It always makes me laugh, but anyways. But we think that if we have more money, we would be better off. The problem is, with the more money you have, the greater the level of temptation to do evil, right? In fact, I always pray for people, Lord, don't give us any more than we can hold with moderation. Because if we have more, we will destroy our lives. And you see it all the time. Here's an example of someone who was very rich in the Bible, Solomon, right? Notice what he says. It's the opposite of temperance. All that my eyes desired, I did not refuse them. I did not withhold my heart from any pleasure. It's like anything I wanted, I got. You know what? It ruined his life. He warns about it by the time you get done with Ecclesiastes. He basically says, you're better off fearing God and living a simple life with contentment, because none of this stuff is going to... Listen, excesses will never bring you the contentment that you think. I don't know if you remember, some of you are old enough. Remember the old days we used to get those Sears catalogs that were like 3 inches thick? It was such a good day when those things would come. I lived with my grandparents. I was just a little kid. Again, if you're younger, you just think like you just look for everything on the internet. We didn't have internet. You know, this is the days of Noah. But we would get those catalogs, and they had like everything. It was amazing. I mean, you could buy a pool. You could buy a... Well, I just went right to the sporting goods section to always look for the bows, because you could get a Fred Bear Kodiak recurve bow, 50 pounds, only $45. Oh man, my heart used to just pound looking at that. I'd rip that page out, put it in my bedroom. I mean, how many of you remember doing stuff like that, right? For Solomon, the book would come and go, yeah, give me one of everything and in every color and in every size. We'll sort it out when it gets here. You're just given a total excess. The second thing is he's dignified. He's dignified. He knows how to carry himself in every situation. Now, I like to just sum it up this way. He's steady Eddie through all of the chaos of life. Now, you know how it goes. Your day is going fine, and then all of a sudden, chaos comes upon you. And then the next day, more chaos and more chaos. And sometimes it's like you can't get out of the chaos cycle. But he's steady all the way through. He knows what it is to honor God when everything is unstable around him. He's not chasing the hype of the moment. He's not listening to the foolish person and then jumping in and doing stupid things. How many of you ever listened to somebody, jumped in and did something stupid? How many of us ever, you know, just immediately like blow up and just escalate problems? They're not that sort of person. They're just steady all the way through. This man knows how to carry himself under the pressures, whether it's with his children, whether they're young or old. He knows how to carry himself with the conflicts that are found in business and relationships around him. He's just steady all the way through. He doesn't bring chaos to his family. He doesn't bring chaos to his church. He doesn't bring chaos to the community. He's steady all the way through. The way I like to describe it is he's mastered what it what it describes as the principles of Proverbs. Now, Proverbs is given to a young man so that he might become a dignified man. I always think of Daniel when I think of a dignified man. If you remember Daniel, he starts out being a captive, and he's at a teenager. He acts with a lot of dignity and wisdom, right? And God is with him all the way through. By the time we get up to the famous story of Daniel being thrown in the lion's den, he's in his 80s, as best we can tell. He's lived a long time. He's lived through a lot of trials and tribulations and a lot of hardship, and God has carried him through, and he's still walking with dignity. You remember, he's got some bad guys that don't like him, and they're trying to get rid of him, and so they say, hey, the only way we'll get rid of Daniel, we've looked in, we've tried to accuse him of fraud, you know, $9 billion in fraud, but we couldn't find any fraud on him, and we couldn't find any corruption, and we couldn't find any evil. So what we're going to have to do is come up with a law with his God that would oppose that so that we get him in trouble. And so they went to the king and said, hey, king, you're so awesome. You're so cool. Careful when people butter you up. It's full of cholesterol. And they butter up the king and say, we should have a law where no one can worship their God but you for 30 days. And if they do, we throw them into the lions. We just love you, king. We just love you, king. Oh, he listens to the... He's just sucking down the butter. And he signs it into law. Next verse, Daniel says, when he knew it was signed into law, he went to his house, opened the windows towards Jerusalem, prays, and the bad guys are waiting out there with law enforcement, and they jump in. Oh, we caught you! And you know, Daniel is like, so dignified. Well, let's go. He wasn't like this. Oh, you're not taking me! This isn't fair! He wasn't like that. This guy is steady. This guy is like dignified. Okay. And he goes with them, you remember, and the king finds out, what? Daniel, I didn't think about that. Daniel, it was a bad law. I can't change it. Now what do I do? He is panicked because now he's going to lose the most important. He's got the one guy who is not ripping everybody off and ripping the king off is the guy that's going to die. Your best employee, you're going to lose your best employee to the bad employees? Great. And so he's kind of freaking out, but he can't do anything. And so he's trying to encourage Daniel, maybe your God will spare you, and puts him down in the lion's den. Now, this is really important because, you know, we watch, you know, Lion King and these things and the nice little putty cats. Listen, these things are so powerful, so strong, you have no chance. Humanly speaking, you have no chance. And it's not like the pictures you see where Daniel's standing there and the lions are around him and the light is shining in. You are dropped in a hole. In the dark, the cats can see in the dark. You can't see in the dark. You can smell them. You can hear them. And you're in the dark. Now listen, most of you are afraid of the dark. That's why you have a nightlight. And Daniel's in there in the dark. Not crying, not screaming, let me out of here. No, he's got dignity. How many would say it's a bad situation? Right? It's a dark situation, no pun intended. And so the next day, the king comes running out. He doesn't sleep all night. He cries out with a troubled voice, right? Daniel, servant of the living God, has your God, whom you serve continuously, been able to deliver you from the lion? Was God big enough to do it, Dan? Are you down there? Oh, yeah, I'm good. Just dignity all the way through. I love this guy. This guy's amazing. Friends, we need older men to be dignified in all of the chaos of this day. Ladies, you need men in your life that aren't caught up in all of the emotional insanity around you. So there's a third thing, and that's sensible. Now, sensible is similar to temperate in the sense of exercising restraint over our desires and passions, but there's a mental component. In other words, it's thinking rightly about the dangers and the temptations around us. The way Proverbs describes it is there is a wise man who is able to see the dangers around him, the traps, and turn away from them. Now, often people will come up and say, Pastor Mark, I have the gift of discernment. I'm always a little scared when they say that, because a lot of times when people say that, that means they've got something that they want to tell you and they're trying to discern something for you. Sometimes it's crazy. But anyways, sometimes it's wise. But this is like discernment about the temptations and the snares that are around you. How many of you know Satan is setting traps and snares for you, your husband, your children? Everywhere we turn, there's another trap and snare set, right? And so he's able, because of his sensibilities, his walk with God, he has his senses tuned to be aware of the traps and to turn away from them. There's another element, and that is sound in faith. Now, this Greek word for sound means healthy. It's used in verse 1, as for you teach the things which are for healthy or sound doctrine. Here it's going to be applied in three different ways. Sound in faith, healthy in faith, healthy in love, and healthy in perseverance.

Jesus is coming. We know that there's this place really called hell, and there's really a place called heaven. And so they've got that, and they know that there's distinctives, and people are going to disagree, and they handle themselves with great wisdom, walking with God in the faith. They're not driven, number one, by every wind of doctrine, and catch this, number two, they're not driven by vain speculation. You know the problem that churches have often, that they have, the conflicts they have, is people come up with some sort of vain speculation. I have some crazy idea, and then they start arguing, and then people start taking those on. And it always, the Bible tells us over and over, avoid empty speculation about things. It only leads to the ruin of the hearers. And so they avoid these sort of things. They're sound in the faith. Then there's sound in love. Now I know, guys, love, that's ushy-gushy stuff. We don't want to talk about it. We don't like saying to our kids, we love you. But I'm just telling you, love in the Bible is not only a word, but it's a whole series of actions, right? Remember 1 Corinthians 13? It's patient. Sound in love, patient, thick-skinned. Man, life is turbulent around you. You've got to be thick-skinned. If you're not thick-skinned, you're not going to make it relationally with people. It's kind. It's not jealous. In other words, when other people win or other people have a success, you're the one sitting there cheering for them. That's what loving people do. Way to go. You won. That's great. They're not sitting there going, oh, man, I didn't get a trophy. I was overlooked. However that goes. They're not bragging. They're not arrogant. They don't act unbecomingly. That's weird. It means, like, don't be a nut. Turn to someone. Don't be a nut. Go ahead and tell them. Don't be a nut. People who are loving are not nut jobs. I used to always say, the nuts are for California. But then I moved to Minnesota. I think there's nuts here too. Right? Okay, don't be a nut job. Right? They're not easily provoked. They're not just like flying off the handle. They don't keep records of wrongs. They're not keeping track of all of the things that people have done to them. That's what foolish people, loving people don't do that. Older men, sound in faith, aren't keeping records of all the times they've been hurt in the past. They don't rejoice in evil things. Notice here, it says they believe all things. They assume the best in the person they're talking to, rather than looking like trying to trip them up on that journey. There's one more, and that's perseverance. Man, making it to the end. We should see older men make it to the end. Now, that's hard, because as you grow old, things start to happen to you physiologically. Our eyes start to go. My eyes aren't as good as they used to be. My hearing starts to go. Hair starts growing in places it's not supposed to. When I was a little kid, I'd see these people with these big, bushy eyebrows. I thought, man, I don't know what happened to them. Woo. I remember sitting at a table one time, and this guy sitting next to me, because I was raised by, older generation, and this guy had like trees coming out of his ears. Friday, I went to get a haircut. I sit down in the chair. It's a nice lady. She's cut my hair before. She looks at me and she's like, okay, yeah. Goes, you want me to trim your eyebrows? I thought she was blaspheming there for a second, the way she was going. Right? I mean, listen, as you get older, you're going to suffer. You have the scars. I don't know how to say it other than that. You have the scars of the disappointments, the misunderstandings, the times you've been underappreciated, the failures of your life, the heartache and the sorrows, the scars, and no one's exempt. Theodore Roosevelt, the President of the United States, had an amazing life. He had 4 sons. World War I started. He said, boys, get in there and fight for America, for God and country. His youngest son, Quentin, was 20 years old. He was in Harvard. He left Harvard, got in an airplane, was fighting over Germany, was shot down, and was killed. And everybody who knew the Roosevelt family said it totally changed that 59-year-old former president of the United States. They would be talking, all of a sudden he'd just start crying. You see, the problem with growing old is you have all the scars and all of the hurt of the past. Men of dignity, these sort of men, they persevere. They've learned to trust God and to walk with God. They know what it is to say, Christ will hold you fast.

0: They know what it is to say, "Great is thy faithfulness." They know what it is to look at the younger generation and say, hang in there. God is with you. It isn't over yet. I've felt like that many times, but God's carried me through and he'll carry you through. They persevere. Paul's saying that to Timothy just before he dies. I fought the good fight. I finished the course. I've kept the faith. There's in the future laid up for me a crown of righteousness. This isn't the end, Timothy. This is just passing on to the next thing God's got for us. You know, often people are worried about their physical health. I mean, like, how many of you spend, like, it's like your full-time job going to the doctor? Okay? Listen, physical health is great, but your spiritual health is way more important, and that's what this passage is describing. And it will affect your physical health, and more importantly, it affects everything in this life and also in the life to come. I think there's four action points that are important. Number one, we need to train for such men. Listen, you younger guys, this is what we want you to be when you're 50 and 55 and 60. Someone say amen. Come on. That's what we want you to be. You older men in this room, listen, some of us got to make up some time, right? And let's get busy for Jesus and be conformed to his image. We need to honor such men. When you see such men like this, you say, thank you. Thank you for acting dignified. Thank you for carrying your weight and honoring God and persevering and showing how to live with moderation, not living in excess like the world would have us. We need to treasure these guys. These men who live like this, they're a treasure. And God's put them in our lives. Now listen, I didn't grow up with the treasures like this. But that's why when I trusted Jesus and I started coming to church and I saw men like that, guys like Ben Peek, who's now with the Lord, these guys were to be treasured because they modeled what it is to passionately pursue Jesus Christ in that season of life. And then lastly, of course, all of you, be such men. All of you men, be such men.
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1: Jesus is here saying, "Come unto me, all ye that labor and are heavy laden, I will give you rest. Take my yoke upon you, for I am meek, and learn of me, for I am meek and lowly in heart, and ye shall find rest for your souls. For my yoke is easy, and my burden is light." Jesus has just pronounced judgment and woe and condemnation upon those cities where he had been ministering and working miracles because of their unbelief and turning away from him. And thus he upbraided Chorazin, Capernaum, and Bethsaida. But now he gives gracious words of invitation. "Come unto me, all ye that labor and are heavy laden, and I will give you rest." In the psalm that we read this morning, the psalmist said, "For mine iniquities are gone over my head as a heavy burden. They are too heavy for me." Have you ever felt like the burdens of life were actually heavier than you can bear? Like too heavy for you to handle? Have you ever felt that you're overwhelmed by the feelings of guilt? Have you ever regretted some of the wrong things that you have done and wondered, "How could I have ever done that?" Listen, Jesus is calling to you today. He is saying, "Come unto me, all ye that labor and are heavy laden, I will give you rest." The idea of rest is, well, rest is a synonym for peace. I will give you peace. As long as you're living in sin, you're going to be at war with God. And as the Bible said, "There is no peace, saith the Lord, for the wicked." You find yourself fighting against God. The Bible warns, "Woe unto him who strives with his maker." Striving with God, you have to realize, is a no-win situation. How in the world could you ever defeat God? Striving with God, and if you did win, that is, if you reject him as he is calling to you, then you have truly lost eternally. So I was reading about this prospector who was out in these high Sierras prospecting for gold. And he died out there, and they found his body beside this little stream where he had been prospecting. And he had a little bag of iron pyrite, which is known as fool's gold. And this little bag was clutched in his hand as they found his body there. And there was this note that he had scribbled, "I died rich." No, he didn't. He died poor. Iron pyrite has very little value, and he thought that he had the gold, but he didn't. And there are a lot of people today who do believe that they've found, you know, real riches and so forth, but they are poor without Jesus Christ. You may have won against the voice of the Spirit of God that is calling you to repent from your sin and turn your life over to Jesus, but the Bible tells us that the wicked are like a troubled sea where there is no rest, whose waters cast up mire and dirt. There is no peace, says my God, for the wicked. In the psalm that we read this morning, David said there in verse 3, there is no rest in my bones because of my sin. In another place, David said that I decided I would confess my sin because day and night your hand was heavy upon me. When you're fighting against God, it's impossible to have any true peace within. To that person who is struggling with sin and whose spirit is in turmoil, Jesus calls and he says, come unto me, all ye that labor, heavy laden, I will give you peace. The second thing that Jesus said was, take my yoke upon you. Now, what did Jesus mean by that? Well, the yoke was that device they used to put on the ox so that he could pull the plow. Jesus is saying, I have a work for you to do. Turn over the reins of your life to me. Let me begin to guide and direct your life. I have a plan for your life, a work I want you to accomplish. Many have resisted turning their lives over to Jesus Christ. They would like to join with Frank Sinatra in singing, I did it my way. Sooner or later, you will discover that doing it your way can just get you in a lot of trouble. Our penitentiaries are full of people who sing that song, I did it my way. The wisest decision I ever made in my life was the day I decided to turn the reins over to Jesus and I said, Lord, you guide and direct my life. I surrendered my ambitions and my desires to his will and I began to sing, have thine own way, Lord, have thine own way. Thou art the potter, I am the clay. And now what a joy doing it his way rather than my way. I don't know why so many people listen to the lies of Satan when he sort of challenges about surrendering your life to God. He said, you better watch out about this business of surrendering yourself and saying, Lord, your will be done, because you just don't know what things God might have in mind for you. And usually they have some awful story about someone who made some commitment to God and, surrendering yourself completely, and how that they ended up, in Africa in this little thatched hut, and there were rats and vermin and all over the place, and they're lying there under their net and just shivering and scared to death, and here I am in the center of God's will, but I can't stand it. And like it's the worst thing that could ever happen to you is God's perfect will. Wrong. The best thing that could ever happen to you is being right in the center of God's will for your life. I've heard so many boogeyman stories about people who have supposedly, surrendered fully to God and then had horrible calamities take place. But opposite is true. The Bible said, delight thyself in the Lord, and he'll give you the desires of your heart. What God does, and it's just an ingenious thing, he plants his will in our hearts. That is, he gives me a longing, a desire to do a particular thing, and a zest and a love for it. And then all of a sudden I discover this is exactly what he wanted me to do. I'm right in the heart of his will. And what a joy it is to be doing the things that God wants me to do, because there's such peace, there's such contentment, and there's such absolute joy in doing it. As the prophet Jeremiah said in Jeremiah 31:33, this shall be the covenant that I will make with the house of Israel. After those days, says the Lord, I'll put my law in their minds, and I will write it in their hearts, and I will be their God, and they shall be my people. What is he saying? God will put his law right in your mind, in your heart, so that that will be your desire and your longing to do this. And as I said, then you discover this is exactly what God wanted you to do. And you can say then with David, I delight to do thy will, O my God. Yea, thy law is within my heart. In case you're questioning, Jesus added, my yoke is easy, my burden is light. It's interesting how that so often we hear people talking about how God laid this heavy, heavy burden upon me, and I just don't know if I'm going to be able to make it. Oh, what a heavy burden, you know, that he's laid on me, and I, you know, pray that God will help me just to bear my cross and so forth. And, you know, it is possible that you can take on yourself more than what God has put on you. And I usually have discovered that the heavy burdens that are really too heavy for me are not things that God has laid on me, but things that I have taken upon myself and thinking maybe that I was doing what God wanted me to do. But in reality, I was just loading myself down with these heavy things. And he said, my yoke is easy, my burden is light. Years ago, when I was pastoring, and the very first pastor I had in Prescott, Arizona, a little church up there, and I decided that I wanted to get close to the boys in the neighborhood, and so I started talking to them about taking a hike down to the bottom of the Grand Canyon. And so 17 of the little guys volunteered to go with me to the bottom of the Grand Canyon, hiking down. We were going to spend the night down at the Angels Falls campgrounds and then hike out the next day. And so, well, I didn't have enough sense, and I hiked down with these kids, and it was not too hard going down, but I mean, coming back up, that was another story. But we decided that we would stay at this Angels Trails camp, and so, and going down, we left the sleeping bags and all of the food there. We went on down to the river and then hiked on back up to the Angel Falls campgrounds, and there we had our dinner and slept the night and then hiked out the next morning. Well, the next morning coming out, we had these little, some of them were just junior high school boys, and they started saying, oh, I can't carry my sleeping bag any further, I'm too tired, you know. And so they made a pack mule out of me. And here I was, they were laying on me all of these heavy sleeping bags and so forth, and I was trying to carry them out of the canyon, and I began to think that, you know, I'm not going to be able to make it. And then I was praying, and the Lord sent this heavy shower and started raining really hard, and all of the little kids began to scramble out, and he saved me out of that, because I don't know what I would have done had I tried to make it all the way out. But I think that that's so typical. People oftentimes want to put their burden over onto you. And many times we don't have enough sense. We try to carry not only our burden, but everybody else's burden also. And, you know, the Bible, the Lord sort of rebukes the people. He said, I'm tired of hearing people say, oh, the burden of the Lord, the burden of the Lord. He said, I didn't put any burden on them, you know. And he said, I don't want you to use that phrase, Jeremiah, again, the burden of the Lord. I'm sick of it, because people are complaining about the burden of the Lord. I didn't put any burden on them. And I wonder how many times we're carrying burdens, but not of the Lord. In other words, He didn't do it. We took things on ourselves and maybe took on more than what we could handle ourselves. But yet, so many times people are trying to interpret that as the burden of the Lord on them. But Jesus said, take my yoke upon you. Learn of me, because my yoke is easy. My burden is light. Then Jesus said, learn of me. Why do you suppose he wants you to learn about him? Because he knows that the more you know him, the more you're going to love him, because you're going to discover just how much he really loves you. You know, it's an interesting thing. Some of you fellows have your favorite sports stars. You read all about them. You know all of their statistics. You know how many touchdown passes that they've thrown. You know how many yards they've gained and all of this. And you know all of this information about them because you admire their capacities and their abilities as a true sportsman. In fact, you know much more about them than you do Jesus. But you know what you know about your sports heroes won't even get you a ticket into the game. But what you know about Jesus will give you a ticket on into heaven. So he said, learn of me. But where do we learn of him? Well, I know of only one source of true information, and that's the Bible itself. Too many people make the mistake of learning about Jesus from others. And many times the others that they are learning from are those who really hate Jesus. And thus they get a distorted view of Jesus. And if you want to really know the truth about Jesus, read what those men said who were with him night and day for 3 years. Get their opinion of him. Read the Gospels and find out what they are telling you about Jesus. And you'll get a true understanding of his nature, his character and all, as you read what his friends have said about him. Don't read what the enemies have said. You can pick up and look at some blogs and look up Chuck Smith, and you'll find that there are some who have said some horrible things about me on the blogs. They don't even know me. I've never met them, never talked to them, never. And why they do those things, I don't know, but they get some kind of a kick out of it, I guess. But it's sort of sad that they write like they know me and so forth and say all these things. And they hate me. If you want to know the truth about me, don't go to the blog. Go talk to my wife. Go talk to my children. They know me intimately. And they can tell you the truth about me because they know me. They really know me. And so I think that with Jesus, don't, you know, just listen to what other people might say about him, but go to those that were with him, who traveled with him, who were his disciples, and find out what they have to say. Jesus said, learn of me. He said to the Pharisees, you do search the scriptures, for in them you think that you have eternal life, but you will not come to me that you might have life. The Bible is our best source for knowledge concerning Jesus Christ. But you wonder, why don't people use their brains? Jesus said, by their fruit ye shall know them. Look at the fruit of Christianity in our world today. Look at all of the hospitals. Look at all of the schools. The things that have been created for the betterment of mankind because of a Christian influence. The fruit of Christianity is the proof of Christianity in my mind. Now, what is the final result? You shall find rest or peace, Jesus said, for your souls. The first consciousness of that you'll have once you surrender your life to Jesus Christ is just a beautiful, deep, wonderful peace. You go home, you lie down in bed, and suddenly everything is peaceful. You know, you just feel so good. And, you know, it's like, Lord, I'm not running from you anymore. I'm not fighting against you anymore. I've surrendered to you. I now belong to you. Now I belong to Jesus. He belongs to me. Not for the years of time alone, but for eternity. And to just know that I am his and he is mine. And what a wonderful, beautiful peace there is in knowing Jesus Christ. There's a couple more things I'd like you to just consider very quickly. And that is in Mark's gospel, where Mark speaks of this time where Jesus was saying, come unto me, all ye that labor and are heavy laden, I will give you rest. Take my yoke upon you. Mark's gospel adds that Jesus then said, for what shall it profit a man if he should gain the whole world and lose his own soul? How rich do you want to be when you die? How much of an inheritance do you want to leave for your family and for your friends? How large of a bank account will it take to make you happy and content? What profit will it be if you attain all of your dreams, but in doing so, you lose your own soul? How valuable do you suppose the bragging rights are of going around hell and saying, I was the richest man who ever lived? What kind of satisfaction do you suppose that would bring to you? The second question that Jesus asked was, what will a man give in exchange for his soul? Should today, as you leave the service, you get in your car, you discover that Satan has jimmied the lock and he's sitting there in the passenger side. And as you sit down to drive home, he turns to you and he says, you know, I've been watching you and I like you. In fact, I want you. And tell me how much to sell out to me, to become my servant and to just sell your soul to me. How much? Name your price. What would you charge him for your soul and for your servicing him? I'm certain that most of you would respond, get out of here, man. I'm not for sale. But I look at some people and I see how cheap they sell their souls for. Just a cheap thrill, an illicit relationship, foolish pride. And I just wonder, if you have not yet accepted Jesus Christ, what is it that is keeping you from accepting him? What's holding you back from just surrendering your life fully to him? Is it worth it? Whatever it is that's keeping you from surrendering fully to Jesus Christ, is it worth it? Is it worth your soul? Is it worth selling out to Satan? I want you to consider that, because, you know, that's exactly what's happening with so many people today. as you are fighting against the work of God's Spirit that is calling you to surrender your life fully and completely to Jesus Christ. To deny yourself, take up your cross, and follow Him. Father, we thank You for this beautiful invitation that Jesus has given to all of us. And we pray, Lord, that today we might consider this offer that He is making of peace, of eternal life, of joy, of contentment. Lord, we pray that those that are here today who have been wrestling with the issue of what to do with Jesus Christ, Lord, we pray that this day the Holy Spirit will really speak to their hearts and that they might make that lifelong decision to just surrender and to yield themselves to serve You, to follow You, that they might gain eternal life with You in Your glorious kingdom. We ask it, Father, in Jesus' name. Amen. Let's stand. If God has been speaking to your heart, I would encourage you, make the decision to just deny yourself. Take up the cross. Follow Him. Let Him have His way in your life. Surrender yourself to Him. Guaranteed, you'll never regret it. May the Lord be with you. May the Lord bless you. May He guide you this week into a deeper, richer walk with Him. And may the joy of the Lord become your strength. And may you just be blessed as you experience His touch upon your life. The Lord bless thee.
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0: Today, I am privileged to have a new guy on our program by the name of Jay Siegert. You're going to be blessed by him. He's the founder of Starting Point Project. He has spoken extensively, including at military academies. He organizes Grand Canyon tours to teach scientific evidence supporting biblical creation and the global flood, which we need more than ever. He holds degrees in physics and engineering technology and spent more than 40 years equipping Christians to confidently defend their faith while engaging skeptics on the topics like evidence for God, the Bible, and creation. You guys want to make sure you get his latest book. When we wrap things up today, I'll mention it again. It's called Creation and Evolution, Compatible or in Conflict, and that came out in 2014. And so, please welcome to the show, Jay Siegert. Jay, good to have you, my friend.
1: Yeah, great to be on the program. I've been looking forward to this. Appreciate the opportunity.
0: Yeah, man, I'm great to have you on the program, I'm excited to have you preach for me in the fall. So I follow your work. It's been great. It's wonderful. It's edifying, and I wanted to make sure our audience gets to know you and get acquainted with your work and your ministry. So, man, really producing good stuff. So, Jay, let me ask you this. Starting Point Project, what's that about? I mentioned that in the opening. Tell people kind of what's going on there.
1: Yeah, we didn't actually start out with that ministry name. We were originally the Creation Education Center. That was fine, but I found out I was getting pigeonholed. Oh, you're the creation guy, been there, done that, doesn't matter, too controversial, just all these different reactions. It had a lot of baggage that it carried with it. So we changed the name many years ago to the Starting Point Project, and now everyone's reaction is Starting Point. What's that? What's that about? And I say, thank you. So the reason we came up with that name is when you think about it, everyone, no matter who you are, whether you're an atheist, a Christian, Muslim, Buddhist, Mormon, whoever you are, everyone has to start somewhere with their beliefs. It is impossible to not start somewhere. And Christians start with the belief that God exists and the Bible is the Word of God. And then we use that chosen starting point to define everything else, what science and logic are, ethics, morality, philosophy, history. All those things are defined by what we have chosen as our starting point. Now, someone else, especially a skeptic, would have a different starting point. So then you can just ask them, hey, what is it that you chose for your starting point? Everyone's got to choose something. They probably don't realize they have one. But when they think it through and then they describe what that is, and you can just naturally ask, oh, what made you choose that particular starting point, and why are you confident that that will help you accurately define everything else? So you get into these really nice conversations. It doesn't have to be inflammatory or anything, but it really is all about starting points, because even especially in science, the only way that facts have any meaning is to interpret them, because facts don't speak for themselves. Well, they have to be interpreted, and the way you interpret facts is by using your starting point, whatever you chose. Scientists always use what they currently believe to then interpret new stuff. And so the starting point is like super important. I have more conversations about that than I do about the intricacies of carbon-14 dating and DNA and things like that, because if your starting point is off, your conclusions will be off.
0: Man, that's phenomenal, because here's what I have noticed, and I want you to speak to this, Jay. People approach things with a presupposition, and whether that comes from pain, trauma, hurt, whatever, I just noticed that even scientists who try to be as objective as possible, they approach things with a presupposition. So let me ask you this. So in your engagement with young people and other people that you debate or dialogue with, what do you have found are the most presuppositions that people approach the Bible, approach God with, approach Jesus with? What are they carrying with them?
1: Yeah, that's a great question. They're carrying things with them, and they're generally oblivious to it. They don't think they have a starting point. They don't think they have a bias. Mm-hmm. Other people do, but they're beyond that. They are not biased, and they typically will look at scientists as people that they're not biased either. They're just following the evidence wherever it leads. That sounds great, but it's impossible to not be biased. So the question isn't, are you biased? The question is, what bias have you chosen? Your starting point. Every single person has one. So what is it that you've chosen as your core belief? Like, just, there are many elements that we might even share in common. An atheist and a Christian both believe that we're really here.
0: Yeah.
1: There are strange people that think we don't even exist. Well, how can you argue that if you don't exist? Right. You can't even argue about it. But rational people, we both, atheist Christians, we both assume that we're here. We both believe that we can accurately perceive the world around us when we're looking at a tree. We both assume that the light coming into our eyes is translated by our brain accurately. It really is a tree about 12 feet away. Those are things that we assume to begin with, but we can't prove that because it uses our senses and our reasoning, but we're trying to prove our senses and our reasoning. So we just take for granted we really are here and we can accurately perceive things around us. That is a starting point. Okay. What's interesting is within a Christian worldview, that makes perfect sense because we believe that we were created by God and God is a God of order. He created us to have fellowship with him. So we're going to have to be able to understand him and the world that he created. He expects us to see evidence of his creation in nature. So it makes perfect sense that we would be able to trust our thoughts and our perceptions. But now you switch over to an atheistic worldview. They do believe the same thing, that they exist and they can accurately perceive things. But within an atheistic worldview, there's no reason those things should be true. If everything came out of nothing for no reason, and particles were banging together over time, and then life evolved by undirected forces of nature, why would our brains that develop by undirected forces of nature be capable of accurately understanding everything else around them? That doesn't make sense. So both sides believe that to begin with. One side it's justified, the other side is not.
0: So let me drill down a little bit further on that, Jay. Let's say we start out with a starting point and say we have a bias or whatever, and our presupposition of what we think life should be, how we think God should be, how Jesus should be, or whatever, or we have an atheist, we believe there's no God. Okay, so then you take on past that, and we start looking at, I would imagine, evidence, right? Evidence for their worldview, evidence for their rational understanding of things. When you start taking him there as an apologist, what starts happening? Do people just, do they say, yeah, there's the evidence, I need to adjust my worldview? Or do you see the other, a lot of people just saying, this is causing me cognitive dissonance because it's really affecting my worldview? And do they just shy back and pull away? Or what do you see when you're in debates with people like that, when they're looking at evidence, like you just said, how did this all start with a random big bang or whatever you want to call it, and it, nothing became something, and time plus chance equals us? What do you see them doing? Is there a mental gymnastic they have to go through? What do you see a lot of people do?
1: Sure. Well, the key point you brought up, there is a cognitive dissonance. There's tension there that many times they haven't thought of a whole lot. And when they do, they tend to shy away from it. It's uncomfortable because they're not sure how to get it resolved.
0: Right.
1: And they don't want it to be resolved a certain way. They'd prefer to go a different way, but they're not sure which way it would go if they really looked into it. Mm-hmm. So they typically just kind of put it off and move on with their life. If they're forced to think through it, you know, having a conversation with someone, then they have a decision to make. Are they going to actually deal with what's being presented or try to change the subject and bring up something else? Like if I do bring things up, and I always do it in a really gracious way, I do a lot of listening. I ask simple questions, and then as they give an answer, I ask follow-up questions. And then when they answer that, I ask more follow-up questions, not to be annoying, but to show them, hey, you have my attention.
0: Yeah.
1: I'm really interested in what it is that you believe, how you came to that conclusion. What level of confidence do you have in it? What difference does it make to your life? I want to get to know you, not just shut you down and say, well, here's what's right, you're wrong, and I'm right. And that never works. So as I get them to think a little bit deeper, they realize, there's a problem with their current worldview.
0: Yeah.
1: Too many Christians, when they have the conversations, number one, they're out to win an argument, which, again, is not effective. But the other thing is they typically will bypass the starting point in some simpler issues, and they'll jump right into, well, you got to believe in Jesus. He's the only way to heaven. And you're kind of jumping to the end of the story sometimes when you do that. So when I do bring things up that are a little bit more fundamental and it causes them to realize, oh, my current views don't really stack up, one reaction could be to like think, You got my attention here. Tell me more about this. Sometimes I jokingly say, they hear something like, oh, I didn't know I was wrong. Let me go to church and worship Jesus now. that almost never happens.
0: Right.
1: because we're dealing with a spiritual issue, not an academic debate.
0: Sure.
1: If it was just academics, case closed, we would have been done a long time ago. But we're dealing with a heart issue. Mm. And so I am very sensitive to that. When I present things, I'm realizing they're going to be struggling right now,
0: yeah,
1: and they need a friend. And so I just want to kind of walk with them on this journey to get them to think a little bit deeper through these issues. And then I tell them, you do whatever you want with this information. I just care about you a lot. I don't want you to see you making wrong decisions. And I want whatever it is you believe to be able to be defensible and for you to make proper decisions and to not be maybe naive about other things you haven't been told about. But I don't expect them to say, I am so excited you show me how wrong I am.
0: right.
1: And let me share one really short story. This is short.
0: Please,
1: but it's
0: please.
1: one of the most powerful examples that I have.
0: Sure.
1: I was over speaking in Oxford in London and was at a conference, and there was an evangelist there from Northern Ireland. And I had met him in prior years, great guy. And he told me this short story, and I already knew this concept in general, but this is just a great specific example of that we're dealing with a spiritual issue. So this evangelist from Northern Ireland, who I won't go into it, he had a super strong accent, initially hard to understand. He's actually lost his accent over the years. He moved to Northern Ireland or Northern Europe now. So he was witnessing to a nuclear physicist from Northern Ireland. So, but the nuclear physicist was an atheist. So here's an example of a really, really smart scientist who's an atheist. So the nuclear physicist told him, he goes, I don't believe that God exists. And the evangelist said, no, you know he exists, but you hate him. You love your sin and you fear God's wrath. And the nuclear physicist looked back at him and said, you are the wisest man I've ever met. It's like, you got me. It wasn't the science stuff. And this scientist knew that. I give that scientist a lot of credit for being that transparent. Most skeptics are coming from that position. It is not really an academic debate. It's a heart issue, but they don't want to be vulnerable. So the skeptic or the atheist wants you to think they're an atheist or a skeptic because they're too smart for all this Christian stuff and that Bible thing that was written a long time ago. It's been rewritten and corrupted over and over and over. No, they're beyond that. They live in the real world. They deal with science. They prove things, whereas Christians just have faith, which is wishful thinking and all that.
0: Yeah.
1: But we're ultimately dealing with spiritual issues. So when I throw out these very fundamental questions to get them to see that their beliefs don't truly have a foundation, mm-hmm, I realize they're very vulnerable at that point. So I just want to try to be an encouragement to them and then share some of the positive evidences for the Christian worldview.
0: Yeah, that's a great tactic because at that point, man, you could hammer someone into the ground and run them off. Because as you say, it becomes vulnerable when you're showing them that their whole worldview is not standing on solid ground. So one more question just to dig just a little bit deeper then. Okay, so you and I and people out there, we learn about apologetics. We learn how to defend the resurrection. We learn how to defend creation and whatnot. And what I'm hearing from you is when we boil things down, it's a spiritual issue. It boils down to a moral issue, perhaps, in someone's life or some type of pain or trauma. So is apologetics the way to open the door to the spiritual need that the person has, I guess what I'm saying? Is that how are we to use apologetics in that sense? I don't want to beat people over the head with apologetics, but am I understanding it right that the apologetics gets us to the place of spirituality with the person?
1: Yeah, I generally use apologetics just to get someone's attention and mm-hmm. to usually gain some credibility instead of them saying, well, there is no God and evolution's a fact, and then me saying, well, no, God exists and the Bible's the word of God and you just have to trust Jesus. I mean, yeah, it doesn't really get you. That might be true, but it doesn't get you anywhere because they don't see any credibility behind that.
0: Gotcha.
1: Because what they're hearing you say is like, okay, you with your little Bible, you're right and all the scientists are wrong. I'm supposed to just trust you. That sounds crazy. So I've understood more and more and more the background and the environment the skeptic is coming from. I expected them to think I am completely nuts to begin with. But when you start dropping some of these apologetic arguments, they start to settle down a little bit. Like, you know what? I've not heard this before. This makes more sense than just trust Jesus. And so, you know, one thing I'll do, and I won't go into the full thing, but sometimes I'll talk to an atheist and I'll ask him, are you hoping that our conversation here right now is very logical and rational and scientific? They say, well, yeah, of course. I say, okay, you know, I appreciate you being willing to have a conversation. I have a question for you. Do you believe that logic exists? And they usually look at me like, what are you, crazy? Why would you even ask that? Say, okay, I'm just checking.
0: Right.
1: Yeah, they believe that logic exists. Okay, do you believe there are laws of logic, like the law of non-contradiction? I can't be sitting here talking to you right now and not sitting here talking to you right now. Are there laws of logic? And they would say, yeah, I believe there are laws of logic. Okay, are these laws that you tell me you believe in, are they physical things? Can I take them into a laboratory and weigh them and paint them and bend them? They'd say, well, no, they're not physical, they're non-physical. Okay, these laws that you believe in, are they the same everywhere? Are they the same in California as they are in Wisconsin where I live, or New Mexico where I just was, or are they different in different places? And they'll say, well, no, they're not different, they're the same everywhere. Okay, do they change? Will they be the same tomorrow morning as they are right now, or, you know, and they were 500 years ago, or do they change over time? And the skeptic atheist would say, well, no, they don't change. They stay the same. It's like, okay, so let me get this right. You believe there are laws of logic, which are non-physical things. They're the same everywhere and they don't change. They say, yeah, that's what I believe. Okay, I then just have one last question for you. Where did they come from? See, you're an atheist, so you believe the only thing that exists is matter and energy. And matter and energy are really the same thing. You can convert them back and forth. So you believe the only thing that exists is matter and energy. There's no soul or spirit or anything. We've never seen a physical thing create a non-physical thing, but you're telling me you believe in these non-physical things. So just help me understand, as an atheist, where do you think the laws of logic actually came from? And what is it in your chosen starting point, atheism, that tells you you know these laws are the same everywhere? Absolutely. And then what is it, again, in your chosen starting point that defends the belief that they never, ever change? There's absolutely nothing within an atheistic worldview that can account for the existence of non-physical things that are the same everywhere and they don't change.
0: Yeah.
1: But they believe in them. They generally use laws of logic, and they certainly demand that you be logical. But their own worldview can't support it. Well, turn the tables. Turn out it's only fair. Ask the Christians same questions. Yeah. How do we explain the laws of logic? It's beautiful. Christians believe in a God who is a non-physical being. He's the same everywhere and he doesn't change. That God created a universe that operates under the laws of logic, which reflect his character. They're non-physical. They're the same everywhere and they don't change. Makes perfect sense within a Christian worldview starting point, but it's totally antithetical to an atheistic worldview. And if you think about it, if you cannot justify the existence of the laws of logic, you are done, because you're going to need to use logic to talk about anything else. So I will point that out, not to say, see how silly you are and wrong you are. No, I don't want to do that. I just want them to realize they have no foundation for going any further. We can go further if you want, but you at this point are borrowing from the Christian worldview to support the worldview of atheism. It's like two cowboys out on a street gunfight. Can you imagine one walking up to the other one saying, hey, can I borrow your gun? I need to shoot you right now. It's like, no, shoot your own gun. So I take them through that many other avenues with a smile on my face. And then sometimes I'll do this. I'll say, you know what? I'm a Christian, which means I have to live in a box, meaning whatever the Bible says, I have to go with, because if I don't, you can call me out for being a hypocrite.
0: Yeah.
1: They get that, no problem. And I say, given that, I got two options with trying to better understand you. I can either psychoanalyze you to see where you're coming from, or I could see if there's anything in my box, the Bible, that helps you better understand your situation. So it turns out there's actually quite a bit in the Bible that helps you better understand where you're coming from. And then I say, in the book of Romans in the New Testament, chapter 1, it makes the statement that God has put so much evidence just in nature itself that mankind is without excuse. No one will ever be able to stand before God and say, I would have believed in you, but you didn't give me any evidence.
0: Yeah.
1: God's saying, oh, I gave you plenty of evidence just in nature. In fact, it says that God has put the knowledge of his existence inside every single human being. So they're without excuse. Now, it goes on to say that God is not going to force himself on anyone. So some people have chosen to reject that evidence, an atheist in particular. And God says, okay, you can do that if you want. I'm not going to force you to believe in me. However, if you reject all the evidence I've given you, there are consequences. And the rest of the chapter explains that. It gives them over to a reprobate mind, darkened thinking. Romans 1:22, professing themselves to be wise, they become fools. That's not name-calling by God. He's not saying, oh, they're just a bunch of fools. He's describing their thinking process. They can be super smart, but they don't have the ability to apply that knowledge with wisdom because the fear of the Lord is the beginning of wisdom. So I will share some of this, and then I'll say, and they haven't been pushing back yet, but then I say, because of that, I have to believe you know God exists. Well, that upsets them. No, I don't believe that God exists. And then I say, I know you're telling me that, but I have to believe you do know, because if I don't believe that, you can call me out for not being consistent, picking and choosing in the Bible. And I said, we are ultimately dealing with a heart issue. That's what the Bible says. So I don't think for 1 second, if I tell you everything I know about DNA, that that's going to change your mind, because we're dealing with a heart issue. Yeah. So until you're ready to deal with that, we're not going to get anywhere. So given all of that, how would you like to proceed? And then they're deer in the headlights. They just want to argue science and like, nah, it's not going to cut it.
0: Right.
1: I'll sometimes bring up that background so they know. I don't expect if I can win an argument with you, you're going to be in church on Sunday.
0: Right. It's a stair step, obviously. So let me ask you this. You mentioned borrowing, and I've noticed a lot of atheists, and I can't remember the guy off the top of my head. Maybe it was Richard Dawkins. And maybe, Jay, you know. One of the atheists said that he's going to be a cultural Christian, even though he's an atheist, because he's borrowing our morality and believed that our morality was best to live by, rather than like a Islamic worldview or Hindu worldview or something like that. I can't remember who it was.
1: It was Dawkins.
0: Was it Dawkins? Yeah, okay.
1: Definitely Dawkins. Yeah, he calls himself a cultural Christian, and he is not in any way intending to people think that he's leaning towards Christianity, and it's intriguing to him now. No, he rejected it as much as ever, but he's into pragmatics. It works. Christianity works. It results in people being kinder and gentler and caring more and making hospitals and all these things.

0: man.
1: Sure. Well, our website, thestartingpointproject.com, I call them our free sources because almost everything we have is free. I do have three books that I wrote. We sell those because it costs us a lot of money to print them, produce them, and ship them across the country. So the three books are very powerful, but everything else is free. We've got currently about 34 free streaming videos on all different types of topics, a five-part series on the inspiration of the Bible, a bunch of stuff on creation and evolution, dinosaurs in the Bible, the flood, pro-life, lots of different topics out there, all free. Right now we have close to 170 podcasts. Every Friday a new one comes out.
0: Wow.
1: It's being heard in 84 countries. They're very powerfully produced. They're very gracious. So you can lend them, you know, send them links to an atheist. They might disagree with my beliefs. That's fine. I kind of expect that, but they will never be offended because I tell the audience, I will never ask you to believe me, trust me, or feel anything in your heart. I just want to share some things that I think are really, really cool. You do what you want with it. So 170 and growing podcasts, some other videos and a bunch of articles, questions of the month articles that I post. So that's all available on the website. And if someone wants me to speak somewhere, that's the main thing I do, travel around. We don't charge anything for our engagements. We just ask that travel expenses be covered, but there's never, ever a charge for the engagement. And I lead Grand Canyon tours, so people can check that out as well. So thestartingpointproject.com would be a good resource.
0: Man, that's great. Thank you for making those resources free. I appreciate that. I understand we have to charge for books. I have books that I have to charge, and you're right. You have to pay for the printing, the shipping, and all that stuff that involved in that. But a lot of times I see ministries, they put everything behind a paywall, and you can't get anything unless you're paying a fee. So God bless you, Jay. Freely you have received, and freely you give. God bless you for doing that.
1: Yeah, it's God's ministry. He can run it however he wants. I just work hard at staying out of his way.
0: Amen. Amen to that, man. Hey, I appreciate what you're doing. That's why I'm bringing you out to Rock Harbor. I want my people to be exposed to you because I'm trying to do everything for our parents to equip them. And so I'm looking forward to that. I'm looking forward to having you another time, Jay. And until then, man, keep fighting the good fight. I appreciate what you're doing, man. It is so vital at this point in time because I'm seeing it from the pastoral end, what you're saying statistically, man.
1: Yeah, well, I appreciate this opportunity. I appreciate you as a pastor. Your job is way tougher than mine. As a pastor, leading the same group over and over and getting them to care and to grow in their faith. So I will continue to pray for you and look forward to another interview because we're just scratching the surface.
0: I know, man. Gosh, I can go on forever, man. It's awesome. I love the work you're doing. Keep it up, man. All right.
1: Thank you.
0: We'll see you next time, my friend.
1: God bless you.
0: And folks, thanks so much for tuning in. And again, make sure you get Jay Seeger's information, get his resources, get his books, man. Equip yourself, especially if you're a grandparent or a parent and you got kids and grandkids that you're seeing them come up in the world and the devil's throwing everything against them, the wokeness and all this other junk that you see out there. A man can have a baby and crazy stuff, off-the-wall stuff. Let's get them equipped to handle the world. Let's get them equipped to handle what they're going to get in the colleges and universities. And it starts at home, starts in how we're raising these kids. And so get Jay's resources, man. They're going to be great. They're going to help you out and equip you. And just take a bite out of it, one bite at a time. You don't have to consume everything, but just start getting equipped and get this under your belt so you can raise the kids in the fear and admonition of the Lord. Anyway, we got it running, and remember what the Lord said. When you see these things begin to happen, like 77% of our youth leaving Christianity, remember what the Lord said. Look up, lift up your heads, for your redemption draws near. God bless you guys. We'll see you next time, okay?

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1: Today, wild at heart at 25, John Eldridge updates his bestseller for a new generation. 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

0: game. 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
1: People are waging on wars, politics, and global events.
0: Somebody is making money off the calamity of others.
1: The backlash against prediction markets.
0: It reduces human beings to being commodities.
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2: Welcome to the 700 Club. President Trump is promoting the U.S. agreement with Iran to end the war at a meeting of European leaders. He says the deal is already having a strong economic impact and that it guarantees Iran will not get a nuclear weapon.
3: Well, the deal is having an impact on America's relationship with Israel. One Israeli leader is calling it a catastrophe. Chris Mitchell reports from Jerusalem.
4: At the G7 summit, President Trump expressed optimism about the economic impact of the deal.
5: I think a lot of great things are going to happen in the Middle East right now. And very importantly, the oil is plummeting down and the stock market is shooting up like a rocket today. It's like record kind of numbers.
4: Vice President J.D. Vance pointed out the impact on Iran's nuclear program.
6: You also have the long-term commitment that Iran will never develop or procure a nuclear weapon.
4: The memorandum of understanding will be followed by a 60-day period of negotiations over Iran's nuclear program. The vice president says Iran could have access to billions in sanctions relief if they behave.
6: What this agreement does is say to the Iranians that you don't have access to the money to rebuild that nuclear program, but if you're willing to give up that program long term, if you're willing to accept the inspections and verification regime that's necessary to give us the confidence you're never going to have a nuclear weapon, then we want you to be a prosperous country and we will reinvite you into the community of nations.
4: Iran's president called a memorandum of understanding a source of pride.
7: This memorandum is not only a major achievement for the country itself, but also a great source of pride for the entire region and the resistance forces. God willing, its details will be presented at the appropriate time.
4: Israel, America's ally in the war with Iran, is concerned about the deal. One Israeli leader called the MOU a catastrophe, since it postpones and does not eliminate Iran's nuclear program, does not address Iran's ballistic missiles, its support of proxies in the region, and sanctions relief would allow it to rebuild its military. Israeli Prime Minister Benjamin Netanyahu said he's committed his life to stopping a nuclear Iran.
8: With an agreement, without an agreement, Iran will not have nuclear weapons. Not today, not tomorrow. As long as I'm the Prime Minister of Israel, it will not happen.
4: Iran's top diplomat says the deal includes Israel ending its occupation of Lebanon. Netanyahu said Israel is committed to defending itself against Hezbollah in Lebanon.
8: We've created a buffer zone, a security zone, and we will remain there as long as necessary.
4: The war began when millions of Iranians went to the streets to protest the Iranian regime, which responded by killing tens of thousands of protesters in a brutal crackdown. CBN News has learned many of those Iranians now feel manipulated after a promise of help and now find themselves in a worse situation than before. Chris Mitchell, CBN News, Jerusalem.
2: Well, my prayers and my heart go out to the Iranian people. They're still under this regime. And the crackdown apparently is even harsher than it was in previous times after revolutions. They're going to execute the leaders. They're going to isolate them. The crackdown is in place. Hear loud and clear what the Iranian president said, that this is a victory for the resistance forces. Now, there's a lot of meaning behind that, but that's underscoring that Israel is the little Satan and the USA, you and I, are the great Satan. And by calling it a victory for the resistant forces, you're saying, well, okay, that means Hezbollah, that means Hamas, that means Houthis, that means everything that the Revolutionary Guard has been doing for 47 years. So this is a deal that stops a war, reopens the straits, hopefully brings inflation down, the price of oil down, gives some kind of guarantee they'll never develop a nuclear weapon. But they are going to pause, and they're going to rearm, and they're going to rearm Hezbollah, they're going to rearm Hamas, they're going to continue to develop their ballistic missile program, and they're just going to wait for another administration in the United States. That is not good news today. In my heart and my prayers go out to the Iranian people. They're still suffering under a theocracy that they no longer believe. They're no longer a Muslim majority nation. Let's pray that they can have the ability to rise up and change their government. That is my prayer, and I think that is the hope for peace in the Middle East. In other news, leaders at the G7 summit in France are welcoming news of the peace deal, turning their attention now to the war in Ukraine. John Jessup has that story and more from our CBN News Bureau in Washington. John?
9: That's right, Gordon. European leaders had been prepared to confront President Trump over the war in Iran due to the economic impact of the disruption of the flow of oil and gas. Instead, they're expressing relief at the news of the agreement to end the fighting and open the Strait of Hormuz. Some are even offering to assist in helping tankers navigate the strait once it's reopened. They're also refocusing on the war in Ukraine, hoping to get the United States to engage in seeking a peace settlement there. President Volodymyr Zelensky is at the G7. He's meeting with European leaders and the president on the side. Well, European countries are already engaged in helping Ukraine. In Poland, a little-known medical facility has become critical in connecting Ukraine's injured to life-saving medical care. CBN national security correspondent Caitlin Burke takes us inside what's known as the hub.
3: This warehouse in southeastern Poland is the only medevac hub in the world for those injured in Ukraine. Wounded soldiers and civilians are brought here, stabilized, and then transferred across Europe for more advanced treatment.
10: Our task is to support long-distance evacuation process. We are not final destination for the patients. We kind of stop over during the long medical journey.
11: Known simply as the hub, the facility was created after Russia's full-scale invasion exposed a serious challenge. How do you safely move casualties of war across an entire continent?
10: The system of the international crisis response was designed for natural disaster or man-made disaster. For example, earthquake. After Russian invasion to Ukraine, we are facing war, so that means we have to change our system.
11: The answer, adapt Europe's existing emergency response network into something new. When Ukraine's health ministry identifies patients needing care abroad, it contacts the Emergency Response Coordination Center in Brussels. That request is shared across Europe, where participating countries volunteer available hospital beds. Patients are then transported here to Poland, where the hub serves as a single connection between a war zone and long-term medical care. The facility's design started with one reality in mind. War is unpredictable.
10: The hub might stay here or might be moved to another location. So that's why all walls are temporary. We can put on the truck and move them to another city. All medical equipment is on the medical trolley. So we can put trolleys on the truck and evacuate patients with the equipment to another location. All installations are temporary only, so we can take them with us and move to another space.
11: As the war grinds on, the hub remains a unique lifeline, helping thousands of wounded soldiers and civilians reach specialized care far from the front lines. Since 2022, more than 4,300 people have passed through its doors. Caitlin Burke, CBN News, Yashanka, Poland.
9: Thank you, Caitlin. Here at home, severe flash flooding in the south from Texas to Mississippi. 20 million people are under the threat as more rain is on the way. The governor of Texas declaring a disaster for more than 100 counties across the state. Video shows highways turned into rivers and Wacos and vehicles washed down the interstate due to heavy waters overtaking the road. First responders are seen rescuing dozens, even using ropes to pull one trapped driver to safety. Powerful storms unleashing torrential rain, with some areas expected expecting up to 10 inches. Well, the U.S. National Oceanic and Atmospheric Administration officially confirmed the existence of an El Nino last week. The weather event is expected to peak in the months ahead. As CBN's Lori Johnson reports, forecasters are predicting it could reach historic strength.
12: NOAA announced the formation of El Nino based on rising temperatures in the Pacific Ocean.
13: When those are strongly positive and consistent and across the whole basin, we know that's a pretty strong precursor to an El Nino event.
12: Meteorologist Joe Bastardi calls it a natural phenomena.
14: There's an immense amount of geothermal input that has increased since the late 1980s and 90s. That's, in other words, the vents in the bottom of the ocean are putting heat into the ocean.
15: NOAA says there's a 63% chance the El Nino will get so intense this late fall and early winter that it will equal or exceed the record El Nino that began in 1997. Some are calling it a super El Nino.
13: Things could always change, but right now, it's checking all the boxes for it evolving into being one of the historically strong events.
12: While El Nino can trigger extreme heat waves, drought, and storms, Bastardi warns against overreacting.
14: So the way you get attention is, oh my gosh, this has never happened before. This is unprecedented climate change. Well, that's not how it, that's not how it works. If you go back and look at these things, you can see the good and the bad and some ugly, and that's probably what you're going to see this year, too.
12: He predicts this El Nino, like the one in 97, will minimize Atlantic hurricanes.
14: That was a very powerful El Nino, the strongest on record. It was a benefit for the United States. We had one storm, a Category 1 storm hit Danny, hit in Louisiana in July 15. The rest of the hurricane season, nothing.
12: He also believes, just like in 1997, this El Nino will likely mean a warmer winter in the north, translating into lower heating bills.
14: The U.S. averages $16 billion of climate expenses a year. That's natural. In that particular year, we only had $4 to $5 billion of climate expenses.
12: It could also benefit farmers and drought-stricken states.
14: This will be a benefit for California, New Mexico, Arizona. One thing we've got to really look out for, the west coast of Mexico tends to get hit a lot in these El Nino seasons with Pacific hurricanes. But okay, so that's bad, right? But then the moisture comes up into the southwest and replenishes some of the drought conditions in there. That's good.
12: So while El Nino is expected to alter the climate and weather around the world, the way it does so will vary depending on the location. Lori Johnson, CBN News.
9: Lori reporting on the upsides of El Nino. Gordon?
2: Well, there's going to be some downsides. The prediction is it's going to be a very hot summer, particularly if you're in the southern states of the United States. So will that give us a light hurricane season? That would be a benefit, but it's going to be a hot, very hot summer for most of us from Virginia all the way down to Florida. So not something to look forward to. But if it means a warm winter for the northern states, and that means lower heating bills, that means the price of natural gas goes down, all of those things would be absolutely welcome. And give a lot of Americans some very needed financial help right now. Ashley?
3: Yeah, lots of pros and cons. All right, everyone. Well, coming up, you can bet on it. And we mean that literally. Prediction markets let people wager on virtually everything from oil prices, wars, and military operations. How lawmakers are evening the odds after this. Then later on, it's the book that has for 25 years challenged readers to rethink what it means to be a man. Author John Eldridge takes us inside the pages of Wild at Heart, coming up.
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2: Prediction markets are the latest wave of gambling in America. Using online platforms, people place bets on the outcomes of future events from sports to political races to U.S. military operations. The trend is raising concerns of insider trading and threats to national security. CBN's Kelly Wright reports.
17: The glitz and glam of Las Vegas used to be the center of the gambling universe, with a marketing line that what happens here stays here. Right. Well, that's no longer the case, as online betting has taken gambling far beyond Vegas and spawned a new betting game called prediction markets. People wager on the outcome of future events, such as when will the Iran war end, or will oil prices rise or fall? The right prediction can lead to a big win, although it comes with risk far beyond money. It can also threaten America's national security. Case in point, the recent arrest of Venezuelan President Nicolas Maduro and his wife.
18: Please do not block his way.
17: A U.S. Special Forces soldier involved with the military operation won $400,000 after placing bets on Polymarket, a prediction market company, just hours before Maduro's capture. Following an investigation, authorities arrested Master Sergeant Gannon Ken Van Dyke, who faces charges of theft of government information and commodities fraud for insider trading. Recently, Senator Elizabeth Warren questioned Secretary of War Pete Hegseth about that case and alleged incidents involving the war in Iran.
19: It looks like insiders have been making out like bandits using secret information about the war. So, Secretary Hegseth, do you have any explanation for these perfectly timed spikes in trading activity other than insider trading?
20: Senator, all I can tell you is that everything we've done in our department, everything we've done with information in working with the White House and across the interagency has been completely above board.
17: Since then, lawmakers have pursued a crackdown on insider trading. It includes barring all military and Pentagon civilian personnel from betting on global events using prediction markets. Congress is applying those same restrictions to congressional members and their staffs. Despite these concerns, President Trump supports prediction markets, putting him at odds with both Republicans and Democrats, including Maryland Governor Wes Moore, who posted this on social media.
21: The whole world, unfortunately, has become somewhat of a casino. I was never much in favor of it. I don't like it conceptually, but predictive markets, it's a crazy world. It's a much different world than it was.
22: Okay, well, that's interesting, especially coming from someone whose family has business interests associated with prediction contracts and who has the most active investment portfolio of any president in modern history. Listen, it's crazy that people can use insider information to bet on things like military operations. That's why I was the first governor in the country to ban state employees from using insider information to profit on prediction markets.
17: In Minnesota, state lawmakers have banned all prediction markets. Dr. Rashawn Frost, with the Ethics and Religious Liberty Commission of the Southern Baptist Convention, says the president, Congress, and faith community need to consider the larger ramifications of its impact on morality and human dignity.
0: It reduces human beings to being commodities. We're saying that human beings are created in the image of God. Prediction markets now say, well, guess what? Let's place a market or an exchange on casualties in a military operation. So somebody is making money off the calamity of others.
17: Frost points out a long list of tragic consequences resulting from prediction markets and sports gambling.
0: You have the increased rate of aggression and violence. When you think about the Super Bowl weekend or March Madness being opportunities where the domestic violence rate increases exponentially because someone has lost money, that's problematic. When you think about the mental health crisis that leads to people committing suicide because they see no way out of the financial ruin that they're in.
23: What's your message to America and to Congress about trying to stem the tide?
0: We as Christians have an opportunity to speak into the culture to be able to say, we don't want this in our land. The interesting thing about the gambling industry is that
1: non-believers are seeing the problems as well. And it's one of those aspects where you can have people on the ideological hard right and the ideological hard left and both see this being problematic.
5: Dr. Frost adds that this is an opportunity for all Americans to come together and tell their government leaders that prediction markets is not something they want in this country. And Governor Wes Moore says that public service is for the government to serve the people, not for people operating within the government to conduct insider trading to get rich or damage the country. At the U.S. Capitol in Washington, Kelly Wright, CBN News.
2: This is absolutely a problem, and we need to address it. If you're having prediction markets on particular events, and those events are now subject to human control, you've created an environment where humans will try to influence the outcome in order to collect on a bet. That is not something any of us want. But the larger issue is, and this is a biblical issue, when the Bible talks about inordinate desire, that compulsion that comes upon us, it's an absolute condemnation that any inordinate desire is absolutely evil. Gambling creates inordinate desire, this concept that somehow you'll strike it rich or all your dreams will come true if you make this bet. It leads to a compulsion, and we call it gambling addiction. And you look back at history and the number of train wrecks from gambling addiction, and I'm talking about economic wreckage, where people lose their homes, they lose their cars, they lose their livelihood, they lose their very being. It's now taking over, and it's taking over particularly in our young men. This needs to be regulated, but it looks like we've gone full bore into sports betting, full bore into Vegas kind of betting, and now full bore into prediction markets. It needs to stop, and we need to realize this is creating compulsions in our society that individuals will no longer be able to control their compulsion. That's bad, and that needs to be regulated. Ashley?
3: Yes, and amen to that. All right, everyone. Well, up next, The Secret of a Man's Soul. The author of Wild at Heart shares why all men need a little bit of danger in their lives. That's coming up after this.
16: His channel, teaching the gospel on listener-supported television.
3: God did not create men to be nice boys. So says John Eldridge in his best-selling book, Wild at Heart. For 25 years, that book has helped men around the world live a life of passion, freedom, and a little bit of danger.
6: Author and counselor John Eldridge is celebrating 25 years since the release of his groundbreaking book, Wild at Heart. The book became popular with men as a go-to source on biblical masculinity. With a focus on passion, freedom, and adventure, Eldridge says the book unlocks the secret to a man's soul.
3: Well, for more on this, we bring on the John Eldridge, and he joins us now via Zoom. John, welcome to the show. It's always great to have you.
18: Thank you. It's great to see you again.
3: Yeah. All right. Well, let's talk about it. Wild at Heart hit bookstores 25 years ago. But what are some of the biggest challenges facing men today that they weren't necessarily facing when you first published this book?
18: Right. Yeah. So today we're in a gender identity crisis. Like, is masculinity even a thing? And is it a good thing to be male or female, as Genesis says? So, yeah, when we released Wild at Heart, men needed some healing. They needed some encouragement. Now we're in a culture where men need a deep sense of validation that you bear dignity in your masculinity. It's good to be male. It's good to be a man.
3: Very true. Well, you write that many men feel bored, passive, or even disconnected. Why are so many men struggling with that kind of quiet sense of maybe resignation in life?
18: Right. Because in many of our good efforts to help men be better men, we left out the heart. We left out the inner world. We focused on behavior, you know, show up, be a good man, don't sin. But if you neglect the heart, as Jesus said, you neglect where the powerhouse is. So what Wild at Heart did for men, among many things, it named a wound that they were carrying in their soul. We called it the father wound. And in every man's wounded heart is a place that Jesus needs to come and heal. And Wild at Heart became a phenomenon because it brought that kind of inner restoration to men, which then allows them to be good men and, you know, stay married and love their kids and show up in the world.
3: Yeah, that's super powerful. Well, one of your most famous ideas is that every man longs for a battle to fight, an adventure to live, and a beauty to love. Why do those desires matter so much to men?
18: It's a fascinating thing when you look back into the biblical record. You know, you look at David's life or Daniel's life. You look at Moses. And then, of course, the, you know, epitome of good masculinity. You look at Jesus and you see that men are created to be warriors because our God is a warrior. Exodus 15:3, God is a warrior. And to recover that warrior heart in men is so essential. Men need a mission. They need a battle to fight. Now, I don't mean necessarily in the armed forces, although that's a very dignified role to play. Men need that deep sense of mission. Men also need adventure. You can't just chain a guy to a computer for his life or selling shoes, you know, at the mall. He's got to have adventure in his life. And it's a wild thing, Ashley, when you look at how God deals with men in Scripture, Abraham, Noah, he always takes them into a great adventure. And so Wild at Heart is a permission and an invitation to walk with God right into the adventure. And then ultimately you have Genesis 2, right? It is not good for man to be alone. And Eve comes into Adam's life and there is a mutual love and a respect there where it's a heart-to-heart connection. And that's what most women have said. Half the buyers of Wild at Heart, the book, are women because they're looking for access to their husband or maybe their son's hearts. And we're just thrilled that Wild at Heart did that.
3: Yeah, absolutely. I know it has helped a lot of women understand, like you said, their husbands, their brothers, their, you know, male friends, all the things. So we appreciate that. We do. Well, you've said men can't understand themselves until they understand God's character. What do they need to know about God?
18: Well, mostly as Papa. Mostly as father, because as you know now, I mean, we live in an absolute fatherhood crisis in the world. Most of the men who are incarcerated anywhere in the world are fatherless young men. They were raised without a father or a father figure, you know, a good pastor, priest, mentor, a good coach in their life. They just didn't have a father figure. And this is the great secret to the healing of men and the healing of masculinity is you have a good father who loves you deeply, who wants to bring you into his heart and heal your masculine soul, and then father you along the way. How do you handle money? How do you respect women? How do you find your calling and your mission? You have a papa, you Abba, as scripture says. You have a father who adores you. That changes a man's life.
3: Yeah, that's so good. Well, you argue that the church has sometimes unintentionally failed men. How do you think that has happened over the years?
18: Well, I think that our message to men has primarily been something like, be a really good guy, you know, be faithful, be true. And it, while those are good things, it's not enough, as we were talking about. Like, that doesn't appeal to the warrior heart. That little boy that you saw in the grocery store this week in his Spider-Man pajamas, you know, and his mom couldn't get him to take that outfit off, he knows that he's made for something great. He wants to be a hero, not just nice. And so it's recovering the passion and recovering the God-given identity, because our God is a wildly creative, powerful, intimate. He's, He's a God of great passion, a jealous God, as Deuteronomy 4 says.
3: Yeah. Well, that actually leads me into my next question. You know, one question so many men carry is, do I have what it takes to fight the battle, to go on this adventure? Why is that question so powerful?
18: Yeah. Okay. So if you look at prior to the Industrial Revolution in the West, men, boys were raised in masculine context. It was in the shop with dad or at the mill with uncle, or it was, you know, out in the field with grandpa. And there was a deep sense of initiation that men learned, because the deepest question in a boy's heart is, do I have what it takes? Can I be a man? Am I strong enough, brave enough, true enough? And that gets imparted by men into a boy's life. We lost that. And that's why the recovery of God as Father, God can do that. He does this at the baptism of Jesus. His son comes up out of the Jordan. And remember what Father says? He says, I'm so proud of you. I'm so proud. This is my beloved son in whom I am so proud. You see that deep need for validation, even there in Jesus Christ.
3: Yeah, that's so powerful. Last question, John, I have to ask you this for, you know, again, for the women, for the wives, for the sisters, for the friends, the girlfriends, fiancés, you know, what as women do you want us to take away and really understand about men?
18: You need to know his story. This is the most important thing. What is his story with his father? What is his belief about himself as a man? Because every man carries a wound. And now he's faking it, right? The fig leaf and Adam and all of that. If you can see beneath the fig leaf, right, into the wounded heart and into his story, you can see how God is calling him out to heal him and restore him as a man.
3: Yeah, that's so powerful. Oh, my goodness. Well, John, I feel like we could talk for hours. But, John, thank you so much for being with us today. And thank you for this book. I know it's going to continue to transform not just men's lives, but also impact women's as well. So thank you so much for everything you've done.
18: Great to be with you.
3: Yeah, God bless you. All right, everyone. Well, the book is called Wild at Heart, Discovering the Secret of a Man's Soul. And it's available wherever books are sold. Make sure you get a copy. Gordon, over to you.
4: 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Former Los Angeles Dodger Michael Kopech was living the high life until it came crashing down. See what got this World Series champion back on top. That's ahead on the 700 Club.
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9: Welcome back to Washington for the CBN News Break. The United States Air Force is investigating the cause of the crash of a B-52 bomber. The plane went down Monday just after taking off from Edwards Air Force Base in Southern California. Officials confirm 8 people on board died, some of them civilians, Boeing confirming that 2 of its employees were on the plane. The B-52 Stratofortress is the U.S. military's largest bomber, capable of carrying conventional and nuclear weapons and even other aircraft. Well, the United Kingdom will ban social media for children under 16 years old. Prime Minister Keir Starmer announcing the law that goes into effect next year. He said it's designed to protect children from damaging content and spending too much time looking at their screens. YouTube and Meta, which owns Facebook and Instagram, warned the move might only encourage young people to unregulated places online. The law is part of a global movement to protect children online. Well, you can always get the latest from CBN News by going to our website at cbnnews.com. Gordon and Ashley will be back with more of the 700 Club right after this.
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4: 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We're asking people to pray because I've sensed deep in my heart we need to turn as a nation and we need to acknowledge God and ask Him to forgive us. Today, we pray for forgiveness as we acknowledge our national sins. Here's Terry.
19: You know, even when we fall, even when we wander off, even when we choose someone or something other than Him, He's still there, waiting for us to return. Imagine that. Waiting for us to remember who He is. Our worst failures as individuals and as a country do not change Him. Thankfully, He has more mercy in Him than we have sin in us. Pray with me. God, we come before You bowed down. As we face Your goodness, Your mercies, Your blessing over our nation, we come face to face with how far we have fallen from the covenant we entered into with You. It wasn't a fast fall. It was a little bit here, a compromise there. Oh, God. Over time, we have become distant from You. We have lost our first love. We've tolerated other gods and ignored Your word. We are undone that we have allowed this to happen. Today, we come to You with tears of repentance. Please, God, forgive our sin. Heal our land. Make us once again the city on a hill that You intended. Help us to return to Your heart and Your ways. We are lost without You. Amen.
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21: I knew that when I sang that song, I knew that God did something. I knew it.
3: Ruyan is a little girl in China. She was born with a severe heart condition, and by the time she was 7, she had no strength to even talk.
22: Ruyan was proud to be her class monitor.
25: It's important to set a good example for my classmates and help them out.
22: Yet it got to the point that Ruyan needed help herself. She was born with 2 holes in her heart and malformed blood vessels. Emergency surgery as a baby saved her life, but didn't fix her circulation.
26: The heart wasn't working right, so there wasn't enough blood flow to her legs. She fell a lot, and her legs were covered in scars.
25: My legs hurt really bad, but I still tried to run because I was the class monitor and I needed to be brave.
22: One time she fell down some stairs and hit her head.
26: There was a big gash that wouldn't stop bleeding. After this, it seemed like she was always in danger.
22: Ultimately, Ruyan couldn't go to school anymore. By the time she was 7, doctors said she needed surgery as soon as possible.
25: I felt like something sharp was stabbing my heart. I couldn't get out of bed and walk. When I did, I fell down and had no strength to even talk. If I didn't get surgery, I could die, and then I wouldn't be able to see the person I love the most, my mom.
26: Her lower limbs would be paralyzed, and some of her organs could be affected too. My daughter had already suffered so much.
22: Ruyan lost her father and her grandparents in a farming incident 2 years earlier. It had been hard on both Ruyan and her mother, especially as Ruyan's health got worse and the bills started piling up.
26: Ruyan was everything to me. I didn't have money for surgery, and there was no one to help us. I thought, is there really a God in this world? I prayed, God, if you are there, please help me. Have mercy and do a miracle.
22: Then a doctor told Mrs. Ma about Operation Blessing. And with your help, Ruyan got the heart surgery she needed.
25: My heart doesn't hurt anymore, and my legs don't hurt. I feel great. Now I'm healthy, and I can go outside and play and be a good class monitor.
26: Everything in Ruyan's body improved. You give my daughter a second chance at life. Now I believe there really is a God in this world. His name is Jesus, and he's the one who brought us this miracle.
25: Thank you to Operation Blessing for helping me get surgery. When I grow up, I want to help other people just like you.
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2: Well, Michael Kopech is currently a free agent, waiting for a team to sign him to a big league deal. Frustrating as that is, there was a time when being sidelined like this would have been ruinous. Now, as he told Will Dawson, he knows his real identity is far more than being a baseball player.
27: Michael Kopech was a can't-miss pitching prospect from Longview, Texas. In 2014, he was drafted out of high school by the Boston Red Sox in the first round. Though his fame primarily came from dating reality and television stars, a life that brought more heartache than joy.
28: I lived a life for self, right? I wasn't living a life for Christ. When all that's going well and what I'm doing for myself seems great and there's, you know, money coming in or attention or popularity or whatever, it doesn't seem like there's anything wrong with it.
27: After a trade to the White Sox, Michael made his major league debut in 2018. However, the season ended with arm surgery. In 2020, his six-month marriage failed. Through the season of darkness, Michael returned to the faith instilled in him as a young boy.
28: At the time, I was kind of in a new age way of thinking. Ultimately, it is, you know, shallow and unfulfilling. And, you know, I think at the time I was starting to recognize that and then kind of had to make a choice. Like, am I going to continue pursuing this or take the gift that God's given me and being a talented baseball player and try to create a platform without this idea of me at the forefront?
27: In 2023, Michael was baptized, married, and now leads his family with a Christ-centered purpose. In 2024, he was traded to LA and led the Dodgers to the World Series.
0: Now pitching for the Dodgers, number 45, Michael Kopech.
27: While there, he shared this with our CBN sports team.
1: What does it mean for you to have Christ with you here at the World Series?
28: Thank you for asking that. It means everything. The journey that I've gone on as an individual spiritually, you know, with my family, the ups and downs, the hurt that I felt, the hurt that I've caused, and the growth out of those moments of pain have been life-changing, to say the least. But to know that, you know, Christ is redeeming, and that everything that I've had success with, everything that I've been blessed with, comes from him, is it's really special to me. And to be able to be in this very position that I prayed for almost doubtedly just some months ago shows that God does answer prayers, and he answers them far and beyond whatever I can imagine.
27: Now a free agent, Michael realizes that even though there are doubts, in Christ, his future is secure.
28: I truly feel like in every lesson there's a blessing, just because I've got to learn how much I leaned on baseball, even more than I thought in the past. Like in the past, like I recognized, like, yeah, I've used baseball as an idol and, you know, a crutch for my emotion. So when it's taken away and I'm realizing how much I'm still using that as an idol, you know, it exposes a lot in me. And it also brings up fear of being able to provide for my children, because it's all I've ever known. And all those things are real, but at the end of the day, the ultimate thing is to have faith in him being able to provide, no matter if we can see forward or not, no matter if we know what's next. And I think for me, it's a really hard thing to do, to be honest, but I think for me, that's where I try to go back to every day. It's like, I don't know what's next, but I know he has me and he'll take care of me.
2: You too can have that same assurance that he has you, no matter what life throws at you. And it can throw success. It can also throw disappointment. And where do you go with all of that? When you put him first in your life, all these other things get added unto you. And then most importantly, you get the peace that passes all understanding. You know, whatever difficulty you're going through, God's got you. He's got you for all eternity. If you don't know him, there's a real easy way. He's made it very easy. The Bible says, all who call upon the name of the Lord shall be saved. And so it's a very simple prayer. Jesus, if you're real, if you're there, if you really are my Savior, if you can really do all the things that I hear other people say you can do, could you show me? Could you show up for me? It's a simple prayer. And he'll answer it when you pray it with all of your heart. If you want help with this, if there's certain things that you've done in your life, you go, can God forgive this? Or, you know, all the doubts that people have, we're here for you. And there'll be somebody on the other end of that line. Call that number, 1-800-700-7000, who's prayed that same prayer, had the same experience that Jesus came to them. We'd be glad to introduce you to him. All you have to do is call 1-800-700-7000. Well, we've got some brief time for some emails, so what do we got?
3: One or two. This is from Walter. He's asking, should you tell a demon to go to a certain place or just tell it to leave?
2: Walter, I'm not into demonology, where people study demons and territorial spirits and hierarchies and all that kind of thing. I think it gets you into the wrong framework and the wrong frame of mind. He is a defeated foe. And just leave it at that. You have been given authority. Just leave it at that. Don't get into the granularity of things. I do advise when you cast demons out to make sure they're bound and you command them never return. And that is a really good way to do it. But, you know, don't get into demonology. It usually ends up in manufacturing things, and it's just not good. You have authority. Take authority.
3: Can you tell it to go back to hell?
2: No.
3: No. Really?
2: Yeah. That's for the end.
3: The end. What do you mean?
2: Well, they're loose on the earth today.
3: Oh, I see what you mean. Okay. You're talking about the end of the age.
2: Yes.
3: The end of time.
2: Yeah.
3: Okay.
2: That's not ours to do.
3: Okay.
2: Oh. God gets to do that.
3: Amen. All right. Well.
2: All right. Again, demonology.
3: Yeah. Don't. Okay. Yes.
2: All right. They're playing the music, so enough about demons. Here's a wonderful word from Exodus. The Lord will fight for you. So whatever struggles, whatever obstacles, whatever spiritual forces are against you, the Lord will fight for you. You need only to be still. So today, be still in Him and realize He's already won.
5: Welcome to Behind the Cameras. And I'm here for this beautiful month of June to give you a little update on what's going on here at your little local network, His Channel. And you might want to put this first in your calendar. On June 4th, World News Briefing, I will be hosting, and guess what? I will have on the first half our great friend Don Stewart. In fact, Don Stewart, give you a little insight, was the first to host World News Briefing with Chuck Smith. They were on doing His Channel Live for about a year, and I came to Chuck and I said, Chuck, you know, what you're doing is so important. I think we should change the name. And he thought it was a good idea. Don thought it was a good idea. And so from Tuesday nights, they went to Thursday night. And for years, Don Stewart and Chuck Smith did World News Briefing. And I believe that started back in around 2003, 2004. So that was a long time ago, 20-some years ago. And then you also might want to put down in your calendar, I will be on World News Briefing with Tom Hughes on the 18th of June. And it's going to be a very important topic. It's one that him and I have been discussing for months. And I said, that'll work on my calendar. Let's schedule it. And what it's going to be is about Satan, the coming deception, and also aliens, time travel, and it's going to be a very interesting show as far as where did the zodiac signs come from, what's all of this about, and we're going to put it to bed based on what the Bible says. And so you really will want to tune into that because it's a topic most people, they kind of dance around. But we figured with so much going on that we need to address that. And then also we have a new program on Friday afternoons. I believe it airs at 11 o'clock and it's politically correct and it's a great show. And you should tune in and enjoy that because it's about current events, legally, what's going on. And friends, I want to, especially for you partners, we got to give a little wave and a shout out to our brothers and sisters in Cuba. I'm giving you a little love wave here. We're now broadcasting in Cuba, and we have been trying to do this forever. It's like all these countries, we work and work and work, and then we find a way to get in. And so for those of you that are new, that are watching His Channel in Cuba, we're just a teaching Christian network. We aren't trying to change the world. We're just trying to inform Christians on what's going on and the future kingdom of God. And so you'll come along

0: Friends, it's time for me to go. And remember, all of you, new summer co-laborers and summer co-laborers and partners, remember, we're doing missionary work. We do not go into all these countries with all these data centers and ask for support. It's all missionary work. We don't take donations out of United States. All of us in America are supporting and doing missionary work to just get the gospel out. We're probably the only network that goes into a country not looking for somewhere to pass a plate because there's no place to give. We're just there to teach.
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1: Hello, and thank you for watching his channel. With an international update, I'm Brian Perez. A hidden camera has been discovered inside the Whitehall government complex, the very site where plans for China's controversial new super embassy in London had been worked on and ultimately approved. The revelation has intensified concerns that the UK government's decision to greenlight the massive Chinese embassy project has exposed Britain to significant security risks. Security officials discovered the concealed camera hidden in a ceiling panel at Marsham Street in Victoria, central London. The building houses key departments, including the Home Office and the Ministry of Housing, Communities, and Local Government. While there was no evidence linking China to the device, the unsettling discovery has reignited intense concerns over espionage risks. The new Chinese embassy is located at the former Royal Mint Court site in London, right next to the City of London Financial District. The area is home to numerous undersea fiber optic communication cables and major data centers that carry highly sensitive information belonging to British financial institutions, corporations, and government agencies. A car bomb killed a senior Russian defense official outside Moscow. A BMW X3 exploded in the Avyatorov neighborhood as the driver pulled out of a parking space. Bystanders reached the driver while he was still alive, but he died at the scene. Several Telegram channels reported the victim was Damir Davidov, head of the main missile and artillery directorate of Russia's defense ministry. A source cited by the independent Russian outlet Astra also confirmed Davidov's death, saying an improvised explosive device had been placed under the vehicle. The Russian business daily Kommersant reported the device had the explosive force of up to 500 grams of TNT. The Avyatorov neighborhood was originally built as a residential district for military retirees. Last year, Lieutenant General Yaroslav Moskalik, deputy head of the main operations directorate of the Russian Armed Forces General Staff, was killed when a bomb destroyed his car in the same neighborhood. The investigative committee opened a terrorism case alleging that attack was carried out on the orders of Ukraine's security service and arrested the alleged perpetrator, who was sentenced to life in prison. The United States Navy has begun establishing a permanent base in Western Australia to support its personnel working on the Australia-UK-US nuclear-powered submarine project. The Navy says the new naval support activity Stirling will support American personnel assigned to the submarine rotational Force West program. The facility will support the rotational deployment of American and British nuclear-powered fast attack submarines operating from Australia's Stirling Naval Base near Perth. And Armenian Prime Minister Nikol Pashinyan secured re-election in a closely watched parliamentary election, preserving his political mandate to continue peace negotiations with neighboring Azerbaijan and pursue closer ties with the West. The result marks a significant political victory for Pashinyan, despite years of domestic criticism following Armenia's devastating loss of Nagorno-Karabakh in 2023. Pashinyan campaigned on a platform of continued engagement with the U.S. and Europe, while advancing a peace process with Azerbaijan. For many Armenians, the election also carried implications for the future of the Armenian Apostolic Church, one of the country's most important institutions. During the past year, tensions between Pashinyan's government and the church have escalated dramatically. Earlier this year, Armenian prosecutors opened a criminal case against Katholikos of All Armenians Karakhan II, the highest religious authority in the country. With an international update on his channel, I'm Brian Perez. Thank you very much for watching, and God bless.
2: Welcome to Brad Dacus Live. I'm Brad Dacus, president and founder of Pacific Justice Institute. 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So if you want to keep up with our cases, just go to pji.org. I want to make sure I get this in before I forget. pji.org. And help me talk about these cases and what we're dealing with, along with other cases. We have with us here our attorney who heads up our Southern California office for PJI, attorney Michael Pfeffer. Michael, welcome to the show.
3: Hi, Brad. Thanks for having me on.
2: Always great to have you. I know you're so busy. We don't get to have you as often as I'd like.
3: Yeah.
2: But, I mean, you're not that far away, but yet you've got so much in the way of cases, litigation. So thank you for peeling away some time to be with us today. There's so much to talk about that we're engaged in. I know one right off the bat is dealing with a Christian mom up in Oregon, and this is one of our cases, and her son, was teenage son, was taken from her, not because she whipped the child or beat the child or didn't feed the child or whatever.
3: Right.
2: No, it's because as a Christian, she would not encourage and affirm the gender confusion that he reportedly was dealing with. She says, no, you want to call yourself a girl and girl's name and female pronouns? I'm not going to play into that. I'm not going to encourage that. And I love you too much. I'm not going to do that. And because she did that, the government came in, social workers, took her young teenage boy and put that boy with another environment. I'll just leave it at that to mess him up for the rest of his life.
3: Yeah. You know, Brad, you and I have handled a bunch of these cases down here in Southern California. And
2: you particularly, I know.
3: This is something that must change. There must be something. And unfortunately, in California and Oregon is the same. There are so radically leftist on this issue and immoral on this issue that once the child is in the system, it's very difficult to get the child out, no matter what age they are.
2: Yeah.
3: So, in fact, we were talking before the show that, you know, I'm just finishing up with one that we've been working with this in the court, going in and battling issues for over 2 years. And so
2: that's how long it took to get the child restored back to her mother.
3: No, in this case, the child hasn't been restored back. We've just been able to mitigate some of the damages. And the child's going to end up aging out of the system. So, in other words, they'll be...
2: The one in Southern California.
3: Exactly. But this one in Oregon, I've talked with Ray Hackey, our attorney there, several times about this. And it's, you know, it's a big deal. And I really appreciate, you know, Ray stepping up to the bat here and really going to bat for this family.
2: Yeah, I agree. Ray's a really strong litigating attorney. My nickname for him was Bulldog.
3: Yeah.
2: Because he could just stare down. It doesn't matter if 1,000 people are screaming in his face. He'll still do oral argument with no problem.
3: Exactly.
2: He's a great attorney, so I know they'll have good counsel. But it's just so tragic to see this across the country these days. Families losing children, not because they're really being abusive, but because of their Christian beliefs and their real genuine love for their child. Yeah. That's why they're losing their children.
3: Yes, that's right.
2: And these states are becoming very dangerous for parents to have, for people to have families in. California, Oregon, Washington State, Illinois, all the New England states, New York, New Jersey. But even those that I didn't mention, those cases pop up too in Dallas and Atlanta and St. Louis.
3: Right. Yeah.
2: So, you know, parents are really at threat. I know there's a resource that we have that could be actually probably very helpful to families who have just even the possibility, which all parents have the possibility of having their child taken, right?
3: Yeah, we have the 12 steps, what to do when the CPS comes to your door, the Child Protective Services, or whatever they're called in every jurisdiction. But it's a great resource that you put together. It really does help us out when this whole thing starts, because it always starts by somebody making either a complaint, some nosy neighbor making a complaint, or some a doctor's office or a school authority making some complaint to CPS, and then they're all too willing to come in and remove the child. And that's this can't be the way we end up here in America. It can't. Parents have to have some authority to raise their children, which the Constitution actually gives them, to raise their children in a way that is conducive to their faith, to their values, etc.
2: Yeah, it is so important. And that's why, folks, I just encourage you, if you haven't downloaded it yet, whether you're grandparents or parents, it doesn't matter whether the children are in public schools or being homeschooled or private school. Every family in America should have this.
3: And that's
2: it's free on our website. We don't charge a penny for it. All right, there's no angle to this. We want to make sure you get all the information. Just go to our website, pji.org, and then click resources or parents' rights. You can go either way, and you can find this resource, 12 Steps to Protect Your Children from CPS. It's Child Protective Services in some states. Some it's called different names. Bottom line, it's social workers.
3: That's
2: and
3: right.
2: They're taking children by the thousands wrongfully from Christian families. And I, you know, the thing is, so pji.org, please download it. If you don't have kids, you don't have grandkids, then still go there, download it, get make copies of it, and give it to people in your church, families in your church. Just hand it to them. Hey, I understand you have kids. Hand it to them. Hand it to them.
3: Yeah.
2: Make sure that they're all aware of what they should do. It's so important. You know, Michael, where I go to church, on more than one occasion, parents have been in crises, and they've talked to me, and I've been able to give them exactly what they need to have. But it's so much easier if parents have the information right up front.
3: Absolutely.
2: I think one of the main reasons why people don't download it and get the information is because they're believing the lie, and I'm calling it out as a lie, that they're not at risk.
3: Yeah, they say,
2: oh, that's for inner city people on welfare. There's a mom, no dad in the picture.
3: That's right.
2: High crime area. You know, that's they say, I live in nice suburbia.
3: Yeah.
2: You know, our family, we have good jobs, good income, great area, low crime.
3: Yeah.
2: We don't have anything to worry about.
3: That's right.
2: And the reality is the people we represent are just as likely to be in those nice neighborhoods.
3: That's right.
2: Even rich neighborhoods.
3: That's right. You know, and the problem is that once this starts, it's a cascading effect. Once CPS gets involved, things happen quickly sometimes. That's why you got to be familiar with this. I think every mom and dad should sit down and have a conversation between themselves. What are we going to do? It doesn't mean you have to be, oh my gosh, running and hiding. It just means you should. It should be something that's considered like other hazards that befall children.
2: You know, it's interesting. Some people also will think, well, you know what? I'll just, you know, if I get called by a social worker or someone, I knock on my door, and you know, then afterwards, then I'll look at it and I'll download it and I'll call Pacific Justice Institute. And
3: And
2: the problem, what they don't realize, the most critical thing that they need to do, the decision making, is at that initial point.
3: Yeah.
2: Where the social worker calls and says, hey, can I come by tomorrow or can I come by later today? Just want to talk to you. I just had this report. It's got to get it closed up. I'm sure there's nothing to it. It's got to go through the motions.
3: Yes.
2: The kind of things they say, give
3: exactly.
2: A false sense of security. And then they enter the home, they interview the children, and then the parents say, well, gee, I wonder if we should call and find out. See, it's too late.
3: Yeah, you gave them information.
2: You get all the information that they need now to permanently take your child.
3: Yeah.
2: They need to know what to say and what to do ahead of time. 90% of it is right up front, knowing how to respond to that first call.
3: Yeah.
2: So folks, I can stress this till the cows come home. I know probably only a fraction of you watching this show will take advantage of it. It just makes no sense. But I'm going to say it one more time. If you go to pji.org and download it, if not for yourself, than for the people in your church. You know, it's and if you don't go to church and you have no kids, if you can't go to church and you can't interact with people and you have no one you know that has kids, okay. But I don't think many people watching this show fall into that category.
3: Yeah.
2: I really don't. So anyway, I hope people take advantage of it. We need to love kids and protect them. Frankly, I would feel terrible if I knew I had this information and then someone lost their kids in my church.
3: Yeah.
2: And I knew for a fact that if I provided that information, that child, the odds are better than 98% that they will not lose their child if they use what we provide.
3: Right.
2: The odds are about 50-50 they'll lose their child permanently.
3: Right.
2: If they just do what they normally usually do and don't use our resource.
3: Yeah.
2: And to have that on their conscience, I have it on my conscience for the rest of my life, knowing that that child and that family has been ripped and torn and that child has been placed in a horrific, maybe an LGBTQ, you know, two dads, whatever.
3: Yeah.
2: I would feel terrible about that. So anyway, there's something that people can do. Take advantage of it, folks. PJI.org. I think I've rang that bell enough on this show. So yeah,
3: it's a valuable free resource.
2: Yeah.
3: It can be obtained easily without strings attached.
2: Yeah, and it's free.
3: Yep.
2: And there's no angle to it. You know, anyway. All right. There's something else really big that's happening, and I know we want to talk about this. It's coming down soon. Any day now, I think it's the next 2 weeks, we'll probably find out. You know, there's a number of important decisions coming down from the Supreme Court, but the one that I'm watching the most, and the one you're probably watching the most, is the case dealing with whether or not boys can be prevented from going into girls' sports by states. I don't know, Idaho and West Virginia, we've been involved in this matter from the start. We helped them both pass laws that in legislation, signed into law in their states, saying boys cannot compete in girls' sports. This was challenged, as we knew it would be.
3: That's right.
2: And when it's gone to the Supreme Court, there was oral argument. We filed amicus briefs to the Supreme Court to make our case with the court. What's your thought about this case, and how do you think it's going to turn out?
3: Well, I concur with what you're saying. This is meteorically important. I don't know if that's a word, but very important that the court rules in this. This whole so-called transgender thing, this gender mutilation, it is a scourge on our children. And really, you know, look, if someone decides this as an adult, I guess they got to do what they got to do. I can't, you know, judge that, because they're on their own. They're doing their own thing. But these are kids. And allowing kids to do this and giving them the benefit, quote unquote, because it's really no benefit, to play on sports of the opposite sex is ridiculous. And it has to be dealt with. There has to be law. And I think for a long time, the courts and other judicial and legislative facilities or government agencies, for a long time, it was treated like, oh, there's nothing we can do. But the bottom line, there is something we can do. We have to say no to this. It's not normal. It is not just like a walk in the park.
2: Yeah, we're talking about permanent damage.
3: That's right.
2: To the children. Not just psychologically, what we're talking about, but also biologically, physically. First, right off the bat, we're talking about guaranteed permanent sterilizations.
3: That's right.
2: Now, if a 14-year-old wants to go into a doctor's office, say a boy or girl, say, yeah, I want to be permanently sterilized.
3: Yeah.
2: No doctor would say, they'd say, no, I can't do that. Yeah. I'll be sued.
3: Exactly.
2: Because you're a minor. You can't make. But for some reason, we think, oh, it's okay for them to be permanently sterilized, so long as they're also willing to cut off parts of their body, inject themselves with hormones, and mess up their body much worse, more permanently. Oh, in that case, yeah, we'll do the sterilization along with all that other permanent stuff you want to damage your body with.
3: Yeah, that's right.
2: Their lifespan decreases biologically, medically. Their risks increase for different kinds of medical issues and complications, including potential cancer. Their brain health goes way down in terms of the chemical, psychological issues.
3: Yeah.
2: Large percentage of them end up on bipolar medication.
3: Yeah.
2: It's explained medically. It's explained. This is something that I think should be just outright illegal and malpractice.
3: Yeah.
2: Period. Because it's nothing biological about it. It's not a biological need here. It's purely psychological, and they're allowing people to do something to their body in response to something psychological that should be dealt with psychologically. You know, if someone had an attitude, let's say they had another mental condition. Let's say the mental condition was anorexia.
3: Yeah.
2: You know, I think it's what they don't eat, right?
3: Yeah, that's right.
2: What doctor would survive malpractice if they said, oh, that's how you feel? Yeah. Okay, in that case, then I'm going to give you weight loss medication to help you lose another 50 pounds, even though I know it's going to be physically hard, bad for you and maybe even cost you your life.
3: Yeah,
2: they're giving hormones to young kids with that same output. Or someone says, I just want my arm cut off. I just feel mentally, psychologically like it's always it's just bad for me. if any doctor did it, they'd be sued because they're it's a mental illness. So for some wicked, evil, demonic reason, this is where we're nonetheless allowing something even worse, practically speaking, to these young boys and girls. So I think that there's a good chance that the Supreme Court is going to – here's my guess. I think that they're not only going to affirm the constitutionality of states like Idaho and West Virginia passing these kinds of laws, protecting girls' sports and boys from going to girls' sports. I think there's a good chance, and most people aren't saying this, but I'm going to go ahead and say it. I think there's a good chance that the Supreme Court, looking at the civil rights statute, Title IX, which mandates that all states respect girls and girls' sports.
3: That's right.
2: I think there's a good chance that they're going to come out and say, you know what? Not only can Idaho and West Virginia do this, they must do it under Title IX, and all states must do this under Title IX.
3: Yeah.
2: Whether Gavin Newsom of California likes it or not, girls need to be protected.
3: What I agree. I think I'm hoping that it gets that broad. We need that broad of a ruling, I think there's a reasonable chance we could get a 6-3 with that broad of a ruling. One thing that what we have here is that it's completely illogical to have. Boys in girls' locker rooms, and that's really what it's all about. There's not a lot of girls that want to play on boys' sports teams. I'm sure it happens, but it's not a lot of it. It's the opposite. And usually those boys obviously have a huge benefit, and it hurts women. It hurts girls.
2: Physically, it does.
3: Yeah, physically and otherwise.
2: Yeah, people don't realize this. So oftentimes when we look at the differences that exist between boys and girls, young men, young women. So women, their skulls, they're smaller, they have a different white matter to gray matter ratio. But what's real significant here is their skulls are actually thinner. Significantly thinner than a male skull.
3: Yeah.
2: So why is that important for sports? Well, just think of the sports. Like there's one example of a boy who insisted he was a girl, so they put him on the volleyball team, and he does a power spike using his masculine muscles, height, skeletal structure, a power spike that would not have come from a female, and it hit straight on the head of a girl, and it was so powerful. And the girl's skull was different than a male's, was thinner, it caused brain damage.
3: Yes, right. Yeah.
2: Neurological damage that girl still has to suffer. And she would not be suffering from that had that boy not been put on the girl's team. But this is what the left, this is what Schumer, AOC, Gavin Newsom, Pete Buttigieg, this is what they push.
3: Yeah, that's right.
2: Is they don't care if our girls get victimized.
3: That's right.
2: And have permanent neurological damage. Their God, their LGBTQ God and agenda, and I call it a God because it's illogical,
3: yeah.
2: It's just a faith thing, is greater than common sense and humanity and love for our young girls.
3: Yeah.
2: That's my two cents.
3: Absolutely. And again, this has to stop. We need legal support for this to stop. We can't continue on this road. We've got to start drawing lines. And I have seen, and we're going to talk about it later, that the Trump administration making decisions and helping medical centers to make decisions that will start to change this. It's a big deal. This is a really multifaceted problem. And this is a good place for the Supreme Court to start on this and the Title IX relationship to this.
2: Yeah, I understand they also may have the decision broad enough to deal with the issue of love locker rooms.
3: Yeah.
2: That would be fantastic, too. Yeah. I mean, just imagine a girl, a young teenage girl, being suddenly visually violated by a teenage boy, a 17-year-old teenage boy, coming in the locker room.
3: Yeah.
2: Staring at her while he strips down and exposes himself in front of her, and somehow that's protected.
3: Yeah.
2: People say, well, Brad, you're not being fair. They say, you know, that boy, what if he really has gender dysphoria? Okay, even if he really did, and most teenagers don't who claim this, they have different mental issues but not actual dysphoria, where they actually think of themselves as the opposite gender. But even if he did, those that do, the overwhelming majority, Michael, are still sexually turned on by females.
3: Yeah.
2: So he's still going to be turned on by looking at that naked girl getting out of the shower.
3: Yeah.
2: And we're supposed to say to her, you need to be tolerant. And just the fact a boy staring at you, being sexually excited, looking at you, you need to have consolation in the fact that there's a good chance that he may really see himself as a female. So he'd just really be like, a lesbian female that's turned on by looking at you, which is supposed to be okay because he sees himself as a female. Really?
3: Yeah, it's ridiculous. Every form of quote-unquote reasoning that has been advanced is ridiculous.
2: It's ridiculous. That's why I call it a cult. It's a religious cult.
3: Yeah.
2: Has no logic, no reasoning, no science, and there's nothing to support it except the cult. Right. And this is their ideology and their doctrine that's unsubstantiated by truth, science, history, the laws of nature, nature's God, etc.
3: Yeah.
2: And that's one thing I like about Christianity, Michael. Is Christianity is supported by history, science, the laws of nature, and nature's God. It makes the most sense out of any religion in the world, and yet we're the ones that are often tried to be shut up and silenced, and I think it's because people deep down know that Christianity has truth, and the truth convicts.
3: And I think one of the most evil aspects of this we talked about at the beginning, children being removed from their parents, is that they're removing these children from parents who actually know the truth. Yeah, maybe they don't handle it the best, but they know the truth, and they are entitled to inculcate that truth into their children. And, that's insidious. And this whole attempt, I'm hoping that we're seeing the end of this whole, as you said, cult of feeling like this gender fluidity, which is from the pit of hell. It just is.
2: Yeah, it really is. And I do want to encourage people to download Article 12 Steps to Protect Your Children, because among the things, there's a number of things we talk about how to protect your kids preemptively, and one of those is real simple, which is go to church with your kids. And people say, what does that have to do with it? Everything. Because when a social worker sees that a family is going to church, they know that family's not alone, that there's a whole church community behind that family. And if they are unfair, unreasonable with that family, a whole part of the community is going to instantly know about it, and there's going to be some backlash. There's a shielding that takes place when a family is a part of a church community, a church body. Plus, you have the Sunday school teachers willing to validate. No, the children are very normal. Children get along with other kids. I see no evidence of abuse of a child. I've never seen bruises and marks.
3: Yeah.
2: So it just also gives witness support as well. So, folks, there's just a lot that people can get from that resource moving forward.
3: And it's necessary. It really is, I'll never forget the case that we handled out in Sacramento, and that girl was taken and put into this home with other people that were struggling in similar things. And that girl got injured. She got hurt. Fights and stuff were starting.
2: It's awful.
3: And then at the end of the day for her to decide, this isn't right. And thank God she did come to her senses on that, and that case got dismissed.
2: The judge did.
3: Yeah, the judge dismissed it.
2: Yeah, and it took 2 years of litigating.
3: Right. It did.
2: And had you not stepped in that case on behalf of Pacific Justice Institute for that family, she would have gotten the first injection.
3: Yeah.
2: You and your actions and PJI prevented that first shot into her body of high testosterone that would have started the sterilization process.
3: That's right. Yeah.
2: And what's really interesting is at the very end of the story, with some good news, folks, is how she told the judge at the last hearing, she said, Your Honor, can I say something? Because I just want you to know, Your Honor, that I don't even feel like I'm a boy anymore.
3: Yeah, that's right.
2: And that's what happens to most kids if just left alone.
3: That's right. That's exactly.
2: And yet the shrink And I call them shrinks when they deserve it.
3: Yeah.
2: The shrink working for the state, that agency, said, oh, no, get the girl so we can start the injections and cut off body parts as soon as possible. That is how dangerous psychiatrists can be. Not that they all are. There's some really good ones out there, and we've used them as experts.
3: Yep, that's right.
2: But they can be very, very, very dangerous. And I would say the majority are ones that I'd be very careful, and I'd pray with one eye open in our society today, because so many of them have drunk the Kool-Aid and are pushing this very harmful, dangerous activity. You know, we've got a lot of other really exciting cases to talk about. Folks, we're going to cover those cases when we return right after this.
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2: Welcome back. Now, folks, as I mentioned before, we have 147 cases in active litigation at PJI. And if you'd like to keep up with those cases or take advantage of our many resources, we talked about 12 steps, in that wonderful article, you can it's easy. Just go to our website, pji.org, and you can sign up to get our free e-newsletter. It talks about our cases, and it's easy, and it's exclusive. And you're going to hear a lot of talk about some things and cases that you're not going to hear from anywhere else. So it's very exclusive. It's presently without charge. You can presently download it for free. Just go to the website, pji.org. And also, by the way, if you have a case, if you have a need for assistance dealing with parents' rights against the government, sanctity of human life, religious freedom in the workplace, at school, at your church, etc., please take advantage of the resources and go to our website and request help. We help so many people. We have 147 cases in active litigation, but in reality, we help thousands probably every year just getting help. So please do that. It's free, no charge, no angle. Just take advantage of it. We're here. And, you know, Michael, it's interesting. Many people don't realize this, but one of the things that makes us so unique as an organization is that we have offices all over the country. Right now, presently we have 37 offices coast to coast. We have more offices than all other similar organizations combined times three.
3: Yeah.
2: Amazing. We're all over the country, and one reason we have to be is because we're also unique, and that we don't just cherry pick a few high profile cases that are going to be good for fundraising, as I know others have done or do. We're very unique in that we want to work hard to make sure that everyone gets help, that no one's left on the side of the road.
3: That's right.
2: It's really a passion, a heart passion for ministry, helping people, and I think it's what Jesus would want us to do.
3: Yeah.
2: The story of the Good Samaritan, I say leave no one on the side of the road. That's where that comes from, Jesus' Good Samaritan story, and that's what we want to apply, and that's what we try to apply all throughout our work across the country.
3: One of the things... In fact, this morning I attended it. I just want people to know, just from the background, we have a lawyers meeting every week that all the lawyers call in on a Zoom conference throughout the country. And, you know, it's a good group of men and women that love the Lord and really want to see His kingdom advance, the Lord's kingdom advance, as well as people to be protected from the nonsense of the left, the nonsense of the atheists, etc. And it really is a neat group of people that pray together, that we have scriptural stuff. These folks are the real deal. They're the real deal.
2: They really are, and it's like a family. And it's a great team. It really is, and they're really making a difference. You know, speaking of the Supreme Court, we at Pacific Justice Institute have not one but two case matters that are pending potentially before the Supreme Court. They haven't said thumbs up or thumbs down yet. We don't know. You know, one of them is dealing with the mandate for the vax, and there's conflicting circuits on the issue of what's a reasonable accommodation or not. So our case, we appealed to the Supreme Court. Good chance they may take it up, because there's, when you have circuits that disagree with each other, the neutral, the referee is the Supreme Court to say, okay, let me take care of this confusion. This is the way to go. So I think there's a good chance they may take up that case. But there's also another really big case that I think they may take up, and I'm hoping and praying that they will. And it's involving a Christian family in the Seattle area, and they own a Korean spa, which is very traditional in that it's only for either men or only for women, because they don't wear clothes. They have scrub downs. They have cold pools, hot pools, steam things, and all this stuff. But they don't wear clothes. And it's very important to them as Christians that you don't have a man going into the women's Korean spa for obvious reasons.
3: Yeah.
2: So what happened in this case?
3: Yeah, well, unfortunately, the state of Washington got on their high horse and basically told them they had to admit a guy who was saying that he was a female or face the consequences for that. And, you know, it was a big deal for these folks, because it's not just a cultural thing, which is a big cultural thing for them, but it's also a religious thing for them. These people are godly people, and they want, if women are in there, they want them to be protected and to be able to relax. It's something that they relax in. So unfortunately, we had to go to war with this, and we're now at heading toward the Supreme Court. Hopefully they take up our case.
2: Yeah, I hope they do. I think it's a very powerful case potentially, because we're dealing with the rights of private business owners not to have to do things that compromise their faith.
3: Yeah.
2: And the facts here are so dramatic.
3: That's right.
2: So you're saying the state of Washington, this is the government, not some, you know, weird far left activist organization. This is the government of the state of Washington saying you have to let a man come in and expose himself, be lewd, arguably, to not just women who are naked with no notice to the women, but even their young 13-year-old daughter.
3: That's right.
2: Who's naked and very insecure, perhaps this is their first time in a Korean woman's spa, and then in comes a man who's naked, staring at her. I would assume she would scream.
3: Yeah.
2: I know of a case up in Washington State at Planet Fitness, not Washington State, up in Alaska. And one girl, young woman, this happened, and she just went into a fetal position of panic, of trauma and panic.
3: Yeah.
2: Planet Fitness, they moved on it. Yeah, they moved on all right. They removed the woman who reported what happened.
3: Yeah.
2: That's what they did. That's how they moved on it.
3: That's right.
2: And shame and disgrace on them and their franchise.
3: Yeah.
2: As far as I'm concerned. But that's what I think would happen to a reasonable girl, 13. She's naked, and a man comes in, totally naked, sees her. And the fact that Washington State would allow this to happen at any time with no notice to anyone that's there, I think it would also put them out of business.
3: Yeah.
2: Because what reasonable woman or young woman would take that chance of suddenly being visually violated by a man who has who is sick, has a mental condition, assuming he's even sincere about his mental condition, he may just be a pervert who wants to look at women.
3: Yeah.
2: I mean, people say, how can you say that? Well, that's just facts.
3: Yeah, that's right. Yeah, let's face it. It's like there's only two choices, mental illness or perversion.
2: That's it.
3: Or some reasonable cross of the two.
2: Yeah.
3: And the thing is that this has to be protected. You of all the places where you should be able to have segregated entry, it should be this kind of a thing. And they shouldn't be out of business simply because they just want it to be a female spa. Or on the other side, a male spa for that matter. Although, again, this is markedly a male issue because they want to go into these female spa. I'm sorry. Yes, there is mental illness involved, but nonetheless, that's how it manifests itself.
2: Yeah. And so we're going to bat for this Korean spa.
3: Yeah.
2: It's now, we filed a petition for cert to the United States Supreme Court. The lower court, the Ninth Circuit en banc, was split. So a slight majority sided with the state of Washington.
3: Yeah.
2: Because there's some Biden appointees and Obama appointees who are just sold out to that radical leftist cause of, anyway. So
3: one of the dissenters wrote an opinion that I won't get into.
2: Judge Van Dyke.
3: That was right between the eyes. I mean, he was just, the way that he described it.
2: He described visually. He says, this is what you're
3: and then, he did.
2: And then the other side of the court said, I think that's inappropriate in the decision. They said, it's inappropriate you should use such language and terminology and vivid description. And he's like, really? He goes, so you can be so pious and elitist to come down with the decision impacting people in this way so dramatically.
3: Right.
2: And yet you're offended that I even just articulated what it exactly it is that you're going to officiate.
3: That's exactly right.
2: Really? He goes, you're that elitist and out of touch with the consequences of what your decision is actually about. I mean, he was brilliant.
3: One of the most classic dissents I've ever read.
2: It was so well done. Just Judge Van Dyke, God bless him. Great. He's that's the kind of people. He reminds me of Scalia.
3: Yeah.
2: Scalia was just very straightforward. Brilliant.
3: Yeah.
2: So we'll see what happens in this case. But it's a very important case. As far as the Supreme Court goes, we didn't have this in the notes per se, but I want to talk about it anyway. And that's the future of the Supreme Court in terms of future appointments. We know that the left side of the aisle, of course, they want to pack the court once they get get the White House and they get a majority of the Senate. They want to pack the Supreme Court so it just becomes a puppet of whoever's in control of the Senate and the White House, to do their beckoning,
3: exactly.
2: Which would completely destroy the autonomy of the third branch of government, the judicial branch.
3: Yeah.
2: But that said, more immediate is the idea that we could have some Supreme Court replacements in the near future.
3: Yeah.
2: I've heard that Thomas and Alito seem to have made it somewhat clear that I think neither, at least they've alluded to the idea that neither are going to step down at the end of this session, which is this month of June.
3: Yes.
2: However, I still see it as possible that one or both of them may decide to jump ship and be appointed. And this is the scenario. If the Senate this November should change political parties as far as who's in control of the Senate, we have a little lame duck window that exists. And one or both of them, right after that election, could say, okay, I'm stepping down. Go ahead and replace my position. I think Alito probably more likely than Thomas, because Thomas wants to go down in history as the longest serving Supreme Court justice. I get it, but anyway. I
3: have real mixed vibes on this because those two guys are just legends.
2: They're both legends.
3: I mean, they're just, and I get it. I understand the tension here, but boy, I'll tell you, you know, Thomas has become such an effective jurist and such a brilliant. Now, he didn't become brilliant. He's been a brilliant guy, but I'm just saying he has become such an asset to the rule of law.
2: Oh, huge. Huge. He's written, I think, more opinions than any other justice in U.S. history.
3: Yeah.
2: So he's already, I think, crossed one record level. But yeah. I would love to see both of them step down within Trump's term.
3: Yeah.
2: But if the left side of the aisle gets control of the Senate, then the president will be prevented and stopped from appointing any more judges that believe in the Constitution, believe in parents' rights, believe in religious freedom,
3: yeah.
2: Because the left will say, oh, no, that's not our, we want radicalization, we want the Constitution torn and ripped and distorted. So I think what may happen is if the odds makers are leaning that it won't happen, you know, it's still a good chance it could, but if the left gets control of the majority of the Senate, then there'll be this little window. There'll be a lame duck window from the election day to the swearing in January of the new new senators, and we could have Alito step down. Right, if the election goes that way, he'd step down. Maybe even Thomas, but at least Alito step down, and then be replaced. The other possibility I also see is still with Sotomayor.
3: Yeah.
2: I think there's still a good chance that she could not be on the court. I'll put it that way, because there's different reasons why she may not be on the court.
3: That's true. Yeah,
2: I don't want to go into articulating the details or my research on probabilities. You know, I just I won't go there.
3: It's best.
2: But I will say that there is a good chance. I just keep thinking that she may not be on the court when Trump leaves office.
3: Yeah.
2: And I would love to see her position replaced. I wish no harm or foul on her personally, obviously not. And I want her to come to Jesus. I want her to have a real personal relationship with the Lord.
3: Yeah.
2: And her philosophy of life and decisions and things clearly showed a totally different perspective in terms of from a Christian, a true Christian biblical worldview that a practicing Christian would have, in my opinion. But I think there's a good chance that she could be replaced. And if she was, that would be fantastic, because there's two justices that are the most dangerous to our freedoms and liberties, in my opinion. Sotomayor and, of course,
3: Justice Jackson.
2: And Justice Jackson has been extremely dangerous because she has exhibited a complete lack of capacity, in my opinion, to even serve on the court in terms of her cognitive skills or lack thereof, and I'm not going to be more explicit than that. I think that's probably enough.
3: But it's hard to watch many times, and those of us who follow the Supreme Court, and incidentally, we'll keep following these. There's again, this is the time of year when us constitutional nerds really love it, because we start to get the major decisions are always left to the last 2 weeks, which we are in, which obviously ends on the 4th of July with no hearing on the 4th. But we're gonna get some decisions here, and they shape the court. And this is an interesting time we're in.
2: There's, I think, six hot cases that is still yet to come down.
3: Yeah.
2: And one of those we already talked about, you know, can states pass laws prohibiting boys from going and competing in girls' sports?
3: Yeah.
2: I'm very optimistic on that outcome. It's just a matter of how big of a win.
3: Yeah.
2: There's some others dealing with parental powers, dealing with immigration, et cetera. Of the six, five of the six, I'm optimistic, are going to turn out the right way.
3: Yeah.
2: One of the six, it could still turn out the right way, but in my opinion, I think there's a good chance it's going to go the other way.
3: Yeah.
2: Five out of six, not too bad.
3: No, it's not too bad at all. And look, again, let's face it, we have had, interestingly, a lot of people like to criticize Judge Roberts, Chief Justice Roberts, but we've had some unanimous decisions. I almost said anonymous. Unanimous decisions that are good calls, and that's good to see. It's good to see that when you get these unanimous. It's certainly hard for people to say, "Well, we've got a right wing court," when you got unanimous decisions coming down, and some of these controversial issues. It's highly unlikely that they'll be unanimous, but we can only hope and pray.
2: Yeah, exactly. We could see some surprises.
3: Yeah,
2: instead of being 5-4, 6-3, we could have some 7-2s, maybe some miraculous 9-0s. There was, I know, one 9-0 decision I looked at and went, really? Wow.
3: Yeah.
2: And it was a great decision. Great decision. So, and it was right along the lines of what we watch very carefully at PJI, dealing with religious freedom and parents'
3: Absolutely.
2: Rights. So we'll have to wait and see what happens there as we progress. I understand a pro-life center, but, it helps a woman in terms of detransition to biological sex, and they quote care to educate and love me. What's going on? Are we seeing abortion clinics now getting into messing up women in other ways?
3: Well, this is a great one because you have a pro-life center, and they've helped this young girl who actually went through the transition. She went through it, and she had a lot of problems, which we find is the case.
2: So she transitioned.
3: She transitioned, and now this pro-life center is helping her detransition.
2: Okay, so this is a good thing.
3: That's right.
2: Okay, I thought we were going to talk about Planned Parenthood doing more dark evil.
3: No. This is a good thing, and
2: a Christian pro-life center helped a woman detransition to or be de-distorted to back to where God wants her to be. And I think that's fantastic when you see someone who's distorted their gender and then they realize and they're loved and they deal with their underlying issues that may have precipitated the gender confusion.
3: Right.
2: And then to be supported to reverse the distortion, to go back and be healed, that's fantastic.
3: Yeah, it's interesting because she says, someone told me about the gospel, and that's what set her free. This group, they educated her and told her about what it is to be a woman and encouraged her that it's okay to be a woman. And she had had surgery, everything except for hysterectomy. She did not have that. But I just appreciate so much that the love of God is what changed this person's life. And really, really important is that she realized that it's okay. I'm okay. I'm actually worth loving, and God loves me. And I think so often with this with folks that are in this position that the world has gotten hold of, they need love.
2: Yeah.
3: They need the love of Jesus because that's what they're out. And what's fascinating too, Brad, is that she said after going through all this stuff, she still had the problems inside her. Doing these outside things didn't help one iota.
2: That's right.
3: What she really needed was something internal. And we know the Spirit of God needed to work within her, and she needed to allow the Spirit to do that.
2: Yeah, God doesn't just give salvation through Christ.
3: Yeah,
2: He also gives the Holy Spirit. He gives us healing through Christ. What I really love about this story so much, you mentioned already, but I'm going to talk about it again, is the fact that she didn't come as conviction to reverse the distortion of her body by someone coming up to her and saying, "What you're doing is wrong, it's perverted, it's evil," and da da da da da da da da da.
3: That's right.
2: First,
3: I love that.
2: The first introduction was the love of Christ. People loving her where she was, taking her where she was, and starting in the introduction of not the need to change and go back to and heal her body and reverse the distortion. No, but introducing her to Christ.
3: Yeah.

0: everything all at once.
1: Yeah.
0: I'm really glad. I'm really glad.
1: It's somewhat tempting sometimes, I think, is to see people. This was a person who responded to the world like a boy, but she was a girl. But she looked to the world like a boy. And instead of saying, oh, this person's a freak of nature, this group, actually here in Sacramento, in Sacramento, California, this group, Alternatives Pregnancy Center, they responded with the love of God. Nobody's past the love of God. Nobody is past the love of Jesus Christ. And that's what softened her heart. And she then realized, oh my gosh, that's what's going to heal me inside, not all this other ridiculousness.
0: Yeah. And it can happen, and it can happen right now, folks.
1: Yeah.
0: Maybe maybe you're watching this show right now, and you're saying to yourself, yeah, that's me. I don't seem to have it all together. I've got issues. I've got confusion. I've got guilt. I've got all kinds of problems. And you're wondering whether God can take you right where you are right now. Let me tell you something. When he died on the cross, he died for you right where you were, right where you are right now. Not with conditions. There's no conditions on the cross where you've got to do certain things, get to a certain level before you can receive his forgiveness. It is available to you, folks, right now, right where you are. And you can receive it at this moment. And I'm going to give you an opportunity to do that. It's real simple. It's real basic. Just pray this prayer. If you're driving right now listening to this program, keep your eyes open. But otherwise, just encourage people to close your eyes and just say this prayer. Talk to God. And just say, God, you know my past. You know where I am. You know all of my hurt, all of my pain, everything. And right now, God, I surrender my life to you completely. Yes. Take me right where I am, God. I surrender myself to you right where I am. And right now in faith, I know I need a Savior. I know I've sinned. I'm not holy. I need a Savior. I receive what Jesus did on the cross, your son coming down and dying on the cross for my sins and rising again to give me victory. Father, I thank you for forgiving me of all of my sins right now.
1: Yes.
0: And I surrender my life to you right now. Please be my Lord and my Savior from this day forward. And thank you. In Jesus' name, amen.
1: Amen.
0: If you pray that prayer, I want to tell you, Satan is really ticked off because he just lost his hand of dominion in your life. You just became a child of the living God. The Holy Spirit is now with you. He promises to never leave you or forsake you no matter what you're going through. That's the promise that God gives us. And the next step, though, is for you to choose to grow as a Christian. That's real important. So I encourage you, if you need a Bible, if you don't have a Bible, to get a Bible. And if you don't have one, you can go to our website, pji.org, and just put on there, say, hey, I need a Bible. Can PJI send me a Bible? I just prayed the prayer to receive Christ. pji.org, or you can buy one yourself and get one that you can understand, that that makes sense. And there's different versions with different kinds of language, but they all have the same message. But generally speaking, I like New King James. That's my preference, New King James Version. But go get yourself a Bible. Get involved in a church that preaches and teaches from the Bible. It could be a Baptist church, Evangelical church, Calvary Chapel, Assemblies of God. Could be. There's a lot of churches that teach and preach from the Bible. I encourage you to do that. And if you want to talk to me personally, just put that in your note. I'd be happy to follow up with a phone call. I'd love to talk to you. We've got a lot of cases going on, but I'm never too busy to talk to someone who is seeking the Lord or just giving their life to Jesus. So pji.org, pji.org. Our website's there. We're here to serve you legally and ministry-wise as well.
1: Amen.
0: Michael Pfeffer, thank you so much for being on the show. Always loved it. Great job.
1: Thanks, man.
0: So, folks, there you have it. It's our God-given freedoms we're talking about. Now, let's choose to keep them. I'm Brad Dacus, president and founder of Pacific Justice Institute. Let's continue the fight for your freedoms.
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3: Every woman has a

0: story, and within every Christian woman is a God story. Join your host, Cheryl Broderson, and rejoice with her in the glorious work of God as she interviews today's woman of faith.
1: So I was just talking to my guest, Christy Gallagher, right before we started, and she reminded me that I have known her since she was 9 years old and I was 10. No, I was already a mommy and a pastor's wife when I met Christy, and she was just a young thing of 9 years old. And Brian and I got the privilege of being her instructors, I guess you would say, at a family camp years and years ago. But what I remember about Christy is she was absolutely adorable, and she was combing her friend's hair the whole time Brian gave the Bible study. Do you even remember that?
2: No,
1: I still remember the
2: all.
1: Girl's name. Monica.
2: Really?
1: Monica.
2: My goodness.
1: And I remember it was like this, that you were combing Monica's hair and you were just so concentrated on like doing a hairstyle.
2: Uh-huh.
1: And Monica was looking at Brian Teach and she's kind of doing this, like, you know, how you get hypnotized in some place with your hair.
2: Uh-huh.
1: And I remember the Lord speaking to me and saying, you know what? Let them be. Mm. They're just precious to me. Because there's that idea of like, oh, you should be like so into this. Like a 9 year old's going to go, wow. You have the words of life. You know, yeah, it just doesn't happen that way.
2: That's funny because I remember even in junior high and high school making like gum chains with gum wrapper chains while Richard was teaching.
1: Yeah.
2: So that was me always doing something else with my hands, but listening.
1: Yeah.
2: I was listening.
1: But I'm one of those people that I take notes because I have to be doing something with my hands or I'm not getting it.
2: Yes, that's what I do now. I don't make gum chains anymore.
1: You know what I do? I knit dishcloths. I knit dishcloths all the time. I listen to, you know, I listen to books on tape. Sometimes that's easier for me, or sermons or messages, and at home. Of course, I can't do it in church.
2: Yeah, Brian doesn't love
1: Not
2: that.
1: Yet. But we are getting more freedom, so perhaps knitting needles will be next. I remember during the hippie movement, though, it was very common to see someone crocheting or knitting during church.
2: Oh, that's so funny.
1: And you know, that was the olden days, too.
2: Mm-hmm.
1: People would bring their knitting to church, and if you're going to listen to a Bible
2: study,
1: you
2: might
1: knit.
2: As well kill two birds
1: right.
2: with one stone.
1: Especially Sunday nights.
2: Yeah.
1: And then in Tale of Two Cities, that lady is knitting into her garments all the things that are going on for the French Revolution. And so all the accusations against all the nobility of France are in her knitting.
2: Oh, wow.
1: Now, don't ask me how that worked out, but that's a Dickens mystery. So, Christy, you were raised in a Christian home,
2: mm-hmm.
1: but you're a second-generation Christian because your parents both accepted the Lord. So they had just come to faith before mm-hmm. they had you and Kimberly, right?
2: Well, we were actually, I was 2 years old when my mom accepted the Lord. And she wasn't raised in a Christian home, and she was on a journey. And she studied with the Mormons, and she studied with the Jehovah's Witnesses.
1: Wow.
2: And she was looking for something. And one of her neighbors, well, she said actually the two people in the same week said, you know what, you should try. There's a church called Calvary Chapel. They're mm-hmm. meeting in a tent. It's growing like crazy. And my mom was young. She was 24 at the time. Mm-hmm. And so she went and tried it out on a Sunday. And she had come from the Jehovah's Witness, and they said that they were the only religion that taught about Jehovah.
1: Uh-huh.
2: And she said that during that study that Pastor Chuck said Jehovah like 10 times.
1: That is unusual, too.
2: Yeah.
1: That is just a God thing.
2: And so she didn't accept the Lord at that time, but she came back the next Sunday and then a Monday night when Greg Laurie was teaching, mm-hmm. and she got saved that Monday. And then she worked so that my sister and I could go to school at Calvary.
1: Mm-hmm.
2: I was only two at that time. My sister was six. But then when I got to school age, she mm-hmm. she worked so that we could go to school there. And my dad wasn't saved yet.
1: Wow.
2: And so he did not get saved for 5 years after her.
1: Wow.
2: And his lung collapsed, and he was in the hospital. And my sister was in fourth grade going mm-hmm. to MCA. And she raised her hand for the teacher to pray for her dad. And the teacher took it upon himself to send a pastor out to minister to him in the
1: wow.
2: hospital. So when the pastor came, he said, why don't you just give God 2 weeks?
1: Mm-hmm.
2: Ask him to reveal himself to you, pray, read your Bible, and go to church. And my dad said he was ready for the challenge.
1: Mm-hmm.
2: And he went to church, and he listened, and he read his Bible. And after 2 weeks, he said he was hooked. And that's how he became a Christian.
1: Goodness. So how did your mom react to that? So do you remember that time?
2: I don't. I remember our life changed
1: mm-hmm.
2: Because during that time, my dad was still hanging out with his friends and
1: mm-hmm.
2: drinking, and
1: mm-hmm.
2: we would go to the river. That's what
1: mm-hmm.
2: I remember, going to the river.
1: Right.
2: And he had was actually wanting to buy a sailboat and have our family travel the world on a sailboat. And he became a Christian, and he said that things started changing where he realized that family needed to come first.
1: Wow.
2: And there was no more going to the river and partying or whatever he was doing. So I remember the change in our household, and it was good. But my mom was so excited because she had tried sharing. Obviously, she shared the Lord with my dad every chance she get.
1: Right.
2: She would come Sunday morning and hear Pastor Chuck, and then she would come home and go, "Can I tell you one more thing? Can I tell you one more thing?"
1: I can see her doing that.
2: And he didn't like it because he thought he was educated and he knew better than her, and so he didn't like that. But once he got saved, you know, our house changed, and you know my parents, they're godly, loving, serve Jesus people.
1: Amazing. And so now, how did they meet? Because they got married pretty young. You Instagrammed. You've been Instagramming, and I follow you. I don't follow very many people, but I follow you. And you were Instagramming some pictures of them when they were young.
2: Yes.
1: And so they're gorgeous, but it's amazing to me how much, you know, your boys look like your dad.
2: Yes, isn't it funny?
1: Uh-huh.
2: They were 15 when they met in high school.
1: Okay.
2: And they got married when they were 18.
1: Mm-hmm.
2: And
1: seriously, like movie star quality, gorgeous couple.
2: Yeah, they're so cute. Mm-hmm. So fun. So it is only by the grace of God that they are still married. It'll be 50 years next year.
1: No way.
2: God has done an amazing miracle, and they say when they go back to their class reunions that people can't believe that all the couples, they thought they would be the first to be divorced, and
1: they're still
2: married because of the grace of God, though. That's it.
1: That's so great. So you've got this Christian home, and, you know, you're growing up, but, you know, I know in my own life there was a time, you know, as a little girl, I was always praying. Always holding out my hand to Jesus because I was scared of the dark, like, hold my hand, Jesus. And I would just, like, go to sleep like this, seriously, thinking I was holding Jesus' hand, actually my right hand. And I would always, you know, go to sleep just like, okay, I'm holding Jesus' hand. And, but there was a time, I remember sometime in junior high where it was like, okay, I got to make Jesus really, really mine, you know, because I got this kind of war in my soul, and I want to give everything to Jesus. I was even baptized in the Holy Spirit when I was 5, but there was still this warring. And I remember at 12 just kind of laying it down, and then laying it down again for the third time at 19, and just saying, okay, I'm through with Cheryl. She's really making me sick to my stomach. You can have everything. And so I know that there's this time that even though you're raised in a Christian home, it really becomes your own.
2: Yeah.
1: When did it?
2: Definitely. I had a very similar situation. You know, being raised in a Christian home, I always loved the Lord and always wanted to be pleasing to him. And I even remember in junior high, I didn't like a girl that I carpooled with.
1: Yeah.
2: And I remember the Lord speaking to me to be kind to her, to show her kindness. And so I went home and I got one of my favorite stuffed animals and gave it to her because I wanted to do the right thing and I wanted to be loving. But it wasn't. So I went to MCA kindergarten through eighth grade, and then I was going to go to public school because we didn't have the Christian high school at that time. So I knew, honestly, it was that summer between eighth grade and ninth grade that I needed to really surrender my own life to the Lord because I was going to either sink or swim in high school because I had seen plenty of other kids not do well coming from the Christian school going into the high school. And so it was that summer when I was 13 and going, Lord, I just want to walk with you. And I went to high school with a plan and a purpose, and that was to walk with Jesus. And I would share the Lord with people and invite people to church. My mom would, before, you know, I was driving, she would have to pick up these people that I invited to church. And one time I was a freshman, and we went and picked up this guy, and he had long black hair, and he was a pot smoker. We called him Hessians. And my mom's like, who did you invite to church, as he's walking to our car to get in? But I would do that. I would invite whoever I could, whoever would come, I would invite them to church. And I really had a heart to see people saved, and especially in high school. You know, it was a huge eye-opener to go from Christian school to public school. I saw people drop acid in class. You know, I saw just everything there, and I knew I didn't want to be a part of that, that I only had Jesus. That's it. So it was that same experience where there was a time in my life, it's like, I'm going to follow you. And so I was so blessed to be here at Calvary and to grow up under Richard Cimino, was our high school pastor, and just instilled the word of God into us, and it gave me a hunger and a thirst for Jesus and for his word and for serving him.
1: And that's where you met Jim.
2: Yes.
1: So tell me a little bit about that. I know you've told me personally, but I want them to know because it's a very interesting story because he had just come to the Lord. I mean, to me, it's phenomenal because, you know, and as I told you before, I think I met Jim. I think he came down to our house when we lived in Vista as a brand new Christian. And he's just a young guy. Mm-hmm. And it was just so exciting. You know, we called them boys. And it's so hard because I still think of Jim as a boy.
2: Yes, and he's almost 50.
1: An amazing anointing on his life to teach. So tell me a little bit about that.
2: So it was a youth camp up in Twin Peaks. Mm-hmm. And I was, well, we had met at a Saturday night concert first a couple weeks before that. Mm-hmm. And this guy, Trevor, who was my age, I was only 15 at the time. And Jim had brought Trevor to church with him. And so Trevor introduced Jim and I. Mm-hmm. And then apparently after they walked away, he said, "She really likes you." Trevor said, "She really likes you." Now, I don't even remember meeting him, but Jim says that I really liked him.
1: He loves that, doesn't
2: he? Yeah. So then the next, we had a home fellowship at my house when I was in high school. And so the next Tuesday, he came to the home fellowship at our house. And I gave him a plate full of cookies as he left. And then he knew for sure I liked him. But he didn't know that I gave those plates of cookies to everybody who came. Mm-hmm. And then the following weekend, we went up to a youth camp up at Twin Peaks. And that's when I really noticed him. Mm-hmm. And we started talking and started that whole weekend. We hung out. And so when we got back home, we started just going to church together, and he didn't know that I was only 15 and he was 19. So we were going to church together, and we'd been doing that for a few weeks. And then he called one day and he said, "What are you doing?" I go, "Homework." And he goes, "What homework?" And I thought, "Oh no, he's going to find out how old I am." And I just was quiet. And he goes, "Well, what are you doing?" I go, "I'm working on traffic and safety," which was the pre-driving, driver's ed class. And he goes, "Exactly how old are you?" I said, "Well, I'm 15. And so we were done dating at that point.
1: Oh, yeah.
2: And so,
1: were you brokenhearted?
2: I was so brokenhearted. Mm-hmm. But I clung to the Lord. And I mean, literally the next day he said, "I feel like the Lord's calling me into the ministry. And I really want to serve the Lord." He was 19.
1: And how old was he when he got saved?
2: Well, he had gotten saved at 17 at a concert at Anaheim Convention Center. But he hadn't gone to church for those 2 years. Mm-hmm. He just kept going to concerts. That was his only form of Christianity. Nobody explained that you need to get plugged in and and get involved in a fellowship. So he went to Hawaii in the month before I met him. He'd gone to Hawaii for a month with like Mike Harris and Ron Keenan and these Christian guy friends of his. And Mike, in particular, he would read his Bible every day. And they went to church every Wednesday night at North Shore Christian Fellowship and Sunday morning. Mm-hmm. And he realized as he spent that month that he grew in the Lord so much.
1: That's amazing.
2: So when he came back to California and got involved, because they were all in high school still, he got involved in the high school group and started growing. And he realized that he wanted to be a counselor. Mm-hmm. Now, counselors weren't allowed to date the kids. We were no longer eligible. So it really caused me to, you know, I didn't know what the Lord had. Mm-hmm. I was 15. I was insecure. I didn't know what was going on. So, but I did cling to the Lord, and I read Elizabeth Elliot's Passion to Purity. Every girl reads that, right? When she gets broken up.
1: I think that's so precious, though, because you're only 15 and already that heart for the Lord. Mm-hmm. And, okay, Lord, if this isn't going to work out, I still have you.
2: Right.
1: I mean, that's amazing.
2: Right. That's what I always wanted to serve the Lord. Mm-hmm. And so it didn't matter who was in my life. I was going to serve the Lord and share the Lord with people. And so we were broken up for 2 years while he became a counselor and I had to graduate from high school.
1: It's always important.
2: Yeah. Mm-hmm. So after I was done with high school, we started dating again and then got married when I was 18. So we've been married almost 26 years. This year will be 26. And the Lord's done an amazing work and he's been so faithful. I mean, I think about that little insecure redhead that the Lord is just so amazing and the things that he does is so faithful.
1: So not too long after you guys got married, Jim was in the ministry. First, he assisted the high school, and then he started teaching. Was it Bible?
2: Yeah, in the junior high and for 5 years, I think, and then the high school for 4 years. Mm-hmm. He did that as a Bible teacher at the school. So he loved that. He was a good Bible teacher. And I think we always felt like the Lord was going to call us out. Mm-hmm. One time he got invited to teach at Calvary Chapel Chino Hills while he was teaching here at Calvary. And we didn't know why. We didn't know Jack Hibbs. Dave Rolfe apparently recommended Jim to teach. And so we're driving out there thinking that maybe this church needs a pastor and maybe they're interviewing people. We didn't know.
1: Right.
2: You know, we were young. We didn't know.
1: Well, that happened to us with Vista. I mean, Brian was just asked to speak on this Sunday. And then the pastor asked Brian back that summer. And then he called Brian up and said, I just want you to know you're the pastor of the church because the Lord showed me. Brian's like, no, the Lord hasn't shown me yet.
2: Yeah,
1: so you never know with Calvary. And that's how God works.
2: Too. Right. So we were driving out to Chino Hills and I'm like, we could never move out here. This is way too far. So the Lord moved us to Florida instead.
1: Yeah. So, but before that though, you, how long after you got married, like 2-3 years, you had twin boys.
2: Yes. So
1: I mean, that's a surprise, wasn't it?
2: Yeah, very much. So we had, when I was 22, I had Nate, my oldest, and then 2 years later, I had the twins. Mm-hmm. And we went in for a normal ultrasound, regular 19-week ultrasound. And, you know, they put the stuff on your stomach and they spread it around. They go, so do twins run in your family? And I said, no. And they go, well, they do now. You have two babies in here.
1: Oh, my goodness.
2: And that was shocking because, like, we had a 2-year-old, and now we are going to have twins. So it was a busy time. And I was 24 years old at that time when I had the twins. So.
1: Are you glad you were young because you had energy?
2: Yes. Yeah. I don't know if I had energy, but I'm glad it's done.
1: Yeah. Well, you know, I think back to, I mean, you're 24. You've got this, and you come from a family of all girls. You know, there's just you and your sister, and I would say there might be emotions, but everything's pretty calm, and probably things stayed pretty neat. And now you have three boys.
2: Yeah.
1: Did anything prepare you to raise three boys?
2: No, no. And I ended up with a fourth one, so I had four.
1: That's
2: boys.
1: True. Yeah. I forgot.
2: Yeah.
1: Sorry.
2: No, that's okay.
1: Yeah.
2: But, no, and. To be honest, that was one of the hardest things I went through. I know it seems trite, but to have four boys, I really wanted girls. I like girls. I knew girls. I was a girl.
1: And you're feminine.
2: Yes,
1: too. You
2: and I'm
1: and
2: very
1: your sister
2: girly.
1: Both, and your mom's so girly.
2: Yes. So it was rough. I liken it to Jacob wrestling with God. Because when I had the last ultrasound and found out that my fourth child was going to be another boy, I wrestled with God. I wasn't happy. I cried a lot. I wanted a girl. And the fourth one obviously had to be a girl because God wouldn't give me another boy.
1: Right.
2: I mean, that's what I thought. And so it was, I finally had to lay it at the altar and just trust the Lord. And, you know, coming out, my oldest is 22, the twins are 20, and my youngest is 17. I wouldn't change a thing.
1: Nope.
2: They're so precious. But it was a struggle. It really made me come to the Lord and say, do I really trust you, that you know what's best, that you know all things work together for good? And every time I had a crisis in my life, I would end up at the Women's Intercessory Prayer Meeting here at Calvary. So I went there when I found out I was pregnant with my fourth because I wasn't prepared for that. I found out when he was a boy, I went to the Women's Intercessory Prayer Meeting, crying every time, crying. And they were so precious and so sweet because they're all a bit older. They had all, you know, had children that were older. They knew how precious they were. They knew that God was going to do amazing things. And one of the, a couple verses that they encouraged me with was, in Isaiah, it says that the Lord will teach your children and your children will have peace. And that was one of the scriptures that I held on to. And that one of the other women said, you know, the Lord needs godly men to be raised up in this time. And the Lord's going to do a work in your children. And it's like, okay, the Lord's going to teach them. If I can't be responsible. I know myself. I know I can't raise children to love the Lord. You know, I can teach them and instill that, but it's got to be a work of the Spirit. And so to trust them into his hands and to see how faithful that he's been, and he's done amazing work in them. But that time going back to the Women's Intercessory Prayer and to see how precious those women were and how encouraging they were was a blessing.
1: You know, I remember going in there for a friend, you know, because I had, you know, never actually. And they're like, oh, Cheryl, can we pray for you? And I'm like, oh, yeah, you know, if you're going to do prayer. And, you know, the next thing, somebody put something in your hand, and you're like, okay. And they're putting scriptures in your hand, and there's these words of encouragement. Yeah. It's not just prayer, and there's prophecy. Mm-hmm. It was one of the most amazing times.
2: It really was.
1: Yeah.
2: I loved it.
1: I love it. It's still going on, too.
2: Yeah, I know.
1: We still have it. It's still amazing, too. Okay, so you've got this, you know, so you've been here. Chino was a little too far, and that time you had four?
2: No, I think I had three. I had three at that time.
1: Okay. Mm-hmm. So now you're, so how did the call come for Florida?
2: So it came in the call of John Randall.
1: Okay.
2: John and Michelle Randall had moved from here to Florida. Actually, they were from Vista, I think, and then they
1: Yeah, they were in Vista, and then they went out to
2: Brandon, Florida. Mm-hmm. And they had been there for 6 months, and there was a Calvary in Vero Beach, where we are now, but the pastor was leaving, and he was going to stay there until a new pastor was raised up. So John had heard about that. He started praying for that church, and he said that Jim's name just kept popping up in his mind. So he called Jim, and he said, I don't know if you'd be willing to do this, but there's a Calvary here in Florida that needs a pastor. So Jim said, well, let me talk to Christy. So I was pregnant with Shane, my fourth at the time. And he said, you know, there's this church out in Florida. Would you want to go visit? And I'm like, sure, I'll go visit. You know, no commitment, though. So we flew out about a month later, maybe 6 weeks. And I tell you, the moment I got off that plane, I wanted to go home. Mm-hmm. I just wanted to get back on that plane. I thought, what are we doing here? I'm not going to move my family 3,000 miles.
1: And it's a whole different culture.
2: It is. And it's warm.
1: Very warm.
2: And it is. We're missionaries, but we speak the same language. Well, almost the same language. It's a little different.
1: Yeah, I'm fixing to go there.
2: Yeah, yeah. Y'all. And they go, they grill, and I don't know. It's
1: sweet
2: just
1: or unsweet with the tea.
2: Yeah,
1: that was
2: with
1: my
2: tea.
1: Friend told me when I was going down to Florida. She said, "They're gonna." I love iced tea, so she'd go, "When you order iced tea, they're gonna say sweet or unsweet."
2: Uh-huh.
1: And she goes, "Because I didn't know what they were saying." Yeah, so I'm like, "Okay, unsweet."
2: Yeah, you really do need a translator for when you get there, but We got off the plane, and first we went and visited John and Michelle and Brandon, and that was really nice to see them. And then we drove straight across the state to Vero Beach, and we got there. And they, at the time, there was only about 15 people in the church, and they met in a Best Western in just like a conference room that wasn't very big. It was horrible to me. Like, I'm like, just
1: what are we doing? Yeah.
2: At the time, Jim was teaching high school Bible, and there was 500 kids that he taught a day. Mm-hmm. And I thought, why would we leave those 500 kids to come teach these 15?
1: Mm-hmm.
2: So we stayed for the weekend. We came back home, and I kind of was like, whew, got that out of the way. We're done. Not going there.
1: Uh-huh.
2: And we didn't hear anything from the Lord. The Lord didn't make it clear. So the next couple months, Jim continued to pray about it, and he said that was in February that we visited. So he decided to go back in May, and I think with all intent that he was going to tell them, we're not coming, you need to keep looking for a pastor. But he said once he got there, they had moved into a different facility. No more people, but it was a nicer facility. And he got up to teach, and he said he heard the voice of the Lord, not audibly, but these people need to be taught, you know, just like or he said that, you know, how would you teach if this room was full? And he thought, well, I'd teach them just the same as I'm going to teach when it's few. And he said, these people need to be taught.
1: Yeah.
2: And so he knew that the Lord was calling us there.
1: Wow.
2: So he's very secretive. He can't call me and tell me, you know, what the Lord's told him. So he flies home. We get in the car. He likes to tell stories long and drawn out. So he starts, and I'm like, cut to the chase. Just tell me,
1: what are we
2: doing? And he said, well, I feel like the Lord has called us to move there. And I said, okay, well, we'll sell our house and see what happens, or put our house up for sale and see what happens. And so we put our house on the market, and it sold the first day for full asking price.
1: No.
2: So we figured it was the Lord.
1: Wow.
2: But we had, that was May, and I was due with our fourth child in June. So we had him, and then 6 weeks later, we were packed up and moving across the country.
1: No. Now, did you drive across?
2: No, we flew. We loaded up our stuff in a truck, and the truck came across with our stuff, but we flew with the kids because having four, we had a five-year-old twins that were three and a six-week-old, and that just seemed a little overwhelming at the time.
1: I would think. Okay, and also, I think, you know, one of the reasons it's daunting, you know, you're not a rebellious woman, I know you, but the idea of going to this place, 15 people, there's, you know, the salary is obviously going to be, you know, let's just call it unsubstantial.
2: Yeah.
1: And you're moving, but you had a huge support system here.
2: Yes.
1: You had friends and your mom, your sister, family, you know, and then your dad had worked for kind of a company that was well known. So there's a little bit of prestige. And Calvary is very a sense of, I think, protection too.
2: Yes. Yeah. And I really felt like that. I was leaving everything behind. It's really funny when you get away from it. I'm sure you experienced this in London and, and even in Vista, where your identity was caught up in something else and where I worked and who my friends were and what we did. You know, Jim teaching here for 9 years, we couldn't go anywhere without kids knowing us. And I always teased my five-year-old was the most popular kid at Calvary because we could go to Disneyland and people were going, Nathan.
1: Aww.
2: And we moved 3,000 miles away to a small town where nobody knows us. Nobody knows our name. In fact, we had been there about 4 months and we ran into somebody at the grocery store that we knew. First time we ran into somebody we knew that went to our church. And Nathan said, wasn't that so fun seeing somebody we know at the store? And you realize how your identity is in other things and it has to be in Jesus. But it was hard leaving my family. My parents were so helpful with my children and watching them. And Jim being a high school teacher, we had a babysitter at the drop of a hat. You know, we just raised our hand and kids were flocking to
1: babysit. Plus, your boys are like so adorable. I remember meeting them at family camp just like, I want her children. Yeah. They're just so cute.
2: Oh, that's so sweet. So it was hard because we had none of that. So we went and we became a family unit of six and that was it. And we didn't go on dates. We did everything together. If the church needed coffee, we would drive to Walmart all together and we'd buy coffee, you know. We did everything together. And Jim was working out of the house. And it cracks me up now to think about it. He set up a little office in the house and he would go there during the day because he was so used to going to work every day.
1: Right.
2: So he had his office hours with nobody. Nobody's there. Nobody was coming to the church, you know. But he was used to that.
1: Right. We had that in London. Brian had this office. And it was the size of a closet. In fact, I think it was supposed to be like a storage room in the house, but we made it into, it had a window. So we made it his office. It had the church phone in it.
2: Oh,
1: and he would sit in there just like kind of like ring, willing the phone to ring. And it actually did. And that's another story. But I know that feeling. How did you find the place to rent? Did he find it before you moved out, obviously? Or
2: No, we flew out when Shane was 3 weeks old.
1: Okay.
2: And just for the weekend. And we looked. And I tell you, the places that we were shown were not places you would want to live. And one of the places, it had 70s shag carpet inside. We weren't able to get into the house. We could just peer through the window. And it was on 5 acres, which when you're renting, you don't want to take care of somebody else's property.
1: No. Right.
2: And it was really dilapidated. And it was kind of expensive.
1: Yeah. And scary to move your boys in.
2: Yes.
1: Because they're little.
2: Yes.
1: And boys.
2: Yes. So Jim said when we were both looking up into the window, and he said, please, Lord, not this. So we end up finding a little house, a three-bedroom, you know, that we moved into. You know, we had to sign a year's contract that we would stay there. And the tough part was that after a year, we had to sign another year. And each time, I didn't think we'd stay there for that long. It was just a rental that we were in for temporary. But we end up staying there for 4 years in that rental house. And it was a tough time. I say that the Lord just like baptized us in fire those first 4 years that we were there because the church didn't grow. It was very difficult, difficult circumstances, missing our family. I thought when we moved there that the church would automatically grow because now there's a pastor. The pastor who had been pastoring, he lived an hour and a half away. So he just drove down on Sundays. So we thought once a pastor moved into town, took over the church, there would be growth.
1: Right.
2: But there wasn't at all. Not for 4 years. It was 20 people. And it
1: and John and Michelle's at the same time was exploding.
2: Yes.
1: My friend Raylene was there, Brandon. Yeah. And I mean, they'd start in her living room. And then the next thing you know, they own a facility. And I mean, it's just amazing.
2: Yes.
1: Right. So you probably thought, oh, yes, Florida.
2: And what you kind of hear, I think they've changed the years, but it used to be just give it 2 years.
1: Right.
2: Then it'll grow. And so 2 years came and it went. And we're like, okay, nothing's happened. And then 3 years comes and go, and you feel like a failure. And you get really introspective because you wonder what you're doing wrong and why it's not growing.
1: Plus, I think people don't understand, too, when you're in a small fellowship like that, the pastor's wife is doing everything.
2: Yeah, I was in children. I did That's children's
1: it.
2: Ministry.
1: And you don't get out. And you're like, what is it like to hear worship?
2: Yes.
1: What is it like to hear a message?
2: Yes.
1: You know, I remember that because you're constant. Because I was at Vista. I remember one time they had hired somebody. And so I went into church and I was all ready to sit down. And they're like, she got sick.
2: Oh, no.
1: And I'm like, no. Yeah. I'm like, okay. Yeah. And I went in, you know, like, okay, here I am,
2: here
1: back
2: I am
1: again.
2: You know,
1: it was my children and other people's children.
2: That's right.
1: My children were part of it too.
2: But, yeah, you know. And that's what I had the four kids, and that's what I would have Shane on my backpack, you know, bouncing to keep him from crying while I'm reading the story to the other kids. And it was my kids and a few other kids and not much more. After we'd been there 2 years, we ended up moving into a Seventh-day Adventist church. And there was a big window in the back of the sanctuary. And if Jim went over, I would walk out of the children's classroom, stand in front of that window, and point to my watch. I was so bad. I'm like, I just want to get out of here.
1: Well, they don't know how hard it is.
2: Yeah.
1: And, you know, again, I remember this one time Brian talked. He did something against gossip. I didn't even know Brian knew what the word meant. And I had been in children's ministry. And we had come home. And this really sweet girl who lived down the street, you know, she had been, you know, in the service. She was a new believer and just so excited about Jesus. And so she had come over after church and we're sitting there and I just put the kids to sleep. And this name was mentioned and I said something. It was like a snake came out of my mouth. It was bad. And they both looked at me like with that look of shame. And I'm like, and I was convicted immediately. And you know, Kelly said, you know, Brian talked on gossip. And I'm like, well, if I went to church, I wouldn't say stuff like that.
2: Right.
1: You know, I need church. And I just burst into tears, just going, I need church, you know?
2: And that's what, during that time when I wasn't able to be in church, that's when I started listening to Bible studies on tapes. Found it a good excuse to get out and go for a walk in the morning. I mean, Jim was home all the time, so I could go for a walk. And I put on my Walkman at that time and just listen to Bible studies. And I would listen to Your Mom's Pleasing God. And I would listen to anybody, you know, Pastor Chuck's tape, anybody I could get. I would get. I have drawers of tapes that I would listen to and just loved every minute of it.
1: Because it's really, when the children are little, to actually sit down and read your Bible is hard. I mean, I would get increments. In fact, I'd leave my Bible out with my pen. So anytime I could sit down. And Char discovered it, and he'd seen me underlining. So in one of my Bibles, John is all scribbled in with a red pen. But I knew he thought he was underlining like Mama. So it was like, oh, so I just put Char did this and the date, you know,
2: that's
1: this is Char.
2: Good.
1: And then Brayden did the exact same thing to the Gospel of John in a different Bible.
2: Oh, how funny.
1: And they're as different as night and day, same age. I think they both were like two, underlining for me in my Bible.
2: Oh, that's so sweet.
1: Yeah. I thought, well, good.
2: You know, get them loving the Bible.
1: Because it's hard as a mom. Now, then you homeschool too.
2: Yes, on and off. The kids went to school and they were home at different times. And it's funny because I remember thinking, you know, the Lord hasn't called all the kids maybe on the same path. And so I did sometimes two would be in school and two would be home, or all would be home or all would be in school. We just really played it by ear each year. We prayed and the Lord opened doors and closed doors. So we did homeschool though for the last 5 years, I think.
1: So that really is a thing of, you know, acknowledging the Lord in all your ways and not taking it for granted. It's just going to be like this.
2: Yes.
1: And this is just what we do and I don't have to worry about this. It was, well, you know, Jim was speaking the other day, ask God. you know,
2: yes,
1: really seek God. And I think he was saying he made a lot of mistakes in his 20s.
2: Mm-hmm.
1: And then as he's moving up in his 30s, he hoped he didn't make as many. But
2: right,
1: it is that idea of asking God.
2: Right. And I felt like the Lord was, I mean, the Lord was leading us, mm-hmm, and directing us each year and what we did with them. And I see that God was working in their lives, you, mm-hmm, know, with what we did. So I enjoyed having them home, though, more, mm-hmm, than going to school. I have fun with them.
1: Yeah, I know that feeling. Okay, so I remember a Sunday, because I would either be in Sunday school in London. I kind of went right back into Sunday school in London. Or I would sit on the front row, because I didn't want to, nobody sat in the front row in London. It's, mm-hmm, just something that's not done, so I did. And sometimes Braden would sit on the front row with me, which was hilarious. He was 5, and he would crawl out on all the seats and fall asleep during service every Sunday morning. Like, I hope this isn't discouraging.
2: Yeah.
1: I didn't think all these people are just watching the pastor's son fall asleep, yeah, every Sunday. But I remember that I really wasn't aware of how many people were at the church. And then what happened is our car broke down and wouldn't run. And so we ended up having to take the train, and then the train was diverted, mm-hmm, and we ended up having to take the tube, and then it dropped us off at Victoria, and we ended up having to walk to church, which made us late. This, mm-hmm, is all to say we were like 15 minutes late to church. We had one cell phone, which was like the size, uh-huh, of a walkie-talkie, and so there was one other person at church we knew that had a cell phone, so we're calling them going, we are coming. So they started worship. And we got there, and the church was full.
2: Oh.
1: And I thought, Brian, I said to Brian, where did all these people come from? Mm-hmm. He goes, they've been here like for the last couple of weeks, Cheryl. I'm like, oh my goodness, our church is growing? And I didn't know.
2: Yeah.
1: So when did that start happening?
2: So I would say 4.5 years after we, mm-hmm, had been there, and we had gone through a really discouraging time, and Jim had a lot of fear and anxiety. I think a little, mm-hmm, a lot of guilt for moving us there,
1: right.
2: And not seeing the Lord work. But there, about 4.5 years, I don't know what it was, but a few families came, mm-hmm, from a different church that was having some problems. And it just began to steadily grow from there.
1: Mm-hmm.
2: And it wasn't ever a huge crowd coming all at once. It was really a steady growth of families coming. I used to call it a revolving door,
1: mm-hmm,
2: because it was like 20 people, never the same. People left, people came. But all of a sudden, people were coming and they were actually staying.
1: Mm-hmm.
2: And they loved the church and they loved the teaching and they loved the worship and just saw a change in people's attitudes, because it seemed like before, people weren't really thrilled to be there. They were there, but, mm-hmm, not thrilled. But there became a joy. And we saw as the Lord built that foundation of the church and brought helpers in, other people to serve, and then more people came and more people served. And so now it's amazing. I love our church, and I love being there.
1: I love your church, too.
2: Thank you.
1: The only thing was I was having hot flashes, and it was hot.
2: Yes, it's hot.
1: So, but the facility that you have now, too, that's a miracle how you got that.
2: Yes, that was an old Baptist church.
1: Mm-hmm.
2: And during the hurricanes in 2004, the pinnacle of the steeple had come out and hit the roof.
1: Mm-hmm.
2: And so it opened up the roof and all the water came flooding in. It ruined the whole church. And the Baptist church that was there at the time couldn't afford to redo it. So, mm-hmm, it stayed just dormant like that for years. And people would often, our church was growing and we were renting a middle school facility, just, mm-hmm, the auditorium. And people would say, oh, we need to buy a church. Have you looked at the Forest Park Baptist? And Jim and I literally would say, we will never move into that building because it was so ghetto. That's what we thought. And honestly, like 10 people said it to us and we said, we'll never move in that building.
1: Mm-hmm.
2: And so the Lord ended up, we were going to rent a different facility, and just the paperwork came in and it was actually wrong. And so the Lord ended up directing Jim over to the Forest Park Baptist. And when he walked on the grounds, he said the Lord gave him a vision of how it can look nice.
1: Wow.
2: Because what happened is all the buildings were facing out. So, mm-hmm, like the church was facing the street. So immediately you would want to leave. You know, you, mm-hmm, walk out the door, you get in your car and you leave. And he had a vision of turning all the doors of the building inward towards a courtyard.
1: Mm-hmm.
2: And so people wanted to fellowship and not leave. And so he knew that was the Lord because he doesn't get visions. Wow. He's not very, not a vision person.
1: Right.
2: So we ended up getting that building and reorganizing it, mm-hmm. fixing it up. I think it probably took us 10 months to fix it up.
1: Yeah.
2: And then moving in, and we've been in there for 6 years now. And we've seen, we went from one service to four services, and the Lord's really doing amazing work, and we feel so blessed.
1: Okay, and not only that, but your sons are all involved in worship.
2: Yes, our oldest son, he's 22, and he's our youth pastor and our worship leader, mm-hmm. and he just got married last year to a sweet, godly girl.
1: Yeah, which is amazing, because they were in our church in Vista, Joey and Jennifer Brand, their daughter,
2: right,
1: Hannah.
2: Right.
1: And she's a miracle, too.
2: Yeah, so the Lord knew, and uh-huh. And so they're doing amazing, and then the twins are 20, and they're serving at the church. They help with the youth group and just love doing whatever Nathan's doing. And our 17-year-old is the same, serving. He plays the drums mm-hmm. When Nathan leads worship. And now he just graduated from high school, so he's coming to the School of Worship next year.
1: Oh, my goodness.
2: So he's excited, but I'm going to be sad. I'm going to miss him.
1: That's right. You'll come out and visit. Yeah. I've got an extra room.
2: Okay, good.
1: So now, and you let me have your room, so I'll let you come.
2: Okay.
1: So now with the boys, though, I mean, the fact that they, maybe it was all those trips to Walmart as a family, but it's the whole family mm-hmm. is involved. And, that happened to us in London. It was all of a sudden all hands on deck. Mm-hmm. We needed, I used to pay Kristen and Char, they were 13 and 15, to help me teach Sunday school mm-hmm. so I could go in church. I'm like, please, mm-hmm. I'll pay you. And they ended up having to study and do these lesson plans. So Kristen took it very seriously. Char mm-hmm. kind of didn't, which is interesting. Yeah. But, now they're also involved in the ministry. So what was that like, seeing your kids begin to get involved? Was it like kind of a natural thing, or did you one day just notice like...
2: I just noticed one of the things that I didn't ever do was ask the kids to help at church. Mm-hmm. And the reason, my thinking was, the poor things have to be here all the time. I'm not going to make them move benches or do things that obviously what they wouldn't want to do. Mm-hmm. So we kind of kept our hands off of them. But one thing we did do on Sundays was try to make Sunday the best day of the week.
1: Right.
2: And if they wanted to have friends come over, mm-hmm. They were always welcome to come over. And we just wanted them to enjoy church and not to be, taxing on mm-hmm. them. But I remember about 5 years ago or 6 years ago was when I had my first women's luncheon. Mm-hmm. We asked them, because they were older at the time, if they would help serve the lunch for the women's luncheon. And so they did, and they loved it. Mm-hmm. And I remember Nathan said, let's see, that was 6 years ago, so he was about 16 years old. And he said, that was the best thing ever. Serving the Lord is so much fun.
1: Oh, wow.
2: And honestly, it just sparked something in all of them that they saw that serving the Lord was really rewarding uh-huh. because there was so much joy that is brought to your heart when
1: right.
2: you do that.
1: And the camaraderie mm-hmm. of working with others. It mm-hmm. is. It is so fun.
2: Yeah. And so once Nathan, the oldest, turned around and started following the Lord and walking with the Lord, the other three just followed along with mm-hmm. him. And we joke that he became the parent in charge. He would make sure they were doing their devotions. It wasn't until he was about 18, but he would see, what are you reading? What are you doing? And even this last year, one of the twins came out and moved to California for a few months, and mm-hmm. his twin brother said, you make sure that you get involved in a church while you're there, and you serve, because you cannot be floating around and not get involved. So I thought, I don't even have to say anything anymore.
1: That's amazing.
2: It is amazing, and it's all by the grace of God. I mean, I don't know. I think about parenting classes mm-hmm. and all of that. I think I have nothing to say except for Jesus is good.
1: I told the Lord, if you allow all my children to walk with you, and that would always be my prayer mm-hmm. whenever the Lord, I would have these moments, kind of Solomon moments, where I feel like the Lord would say, Cheryl, what do you want? I'd say, I want all my children walking mm-hmm. in truth. That's what I want. And when to see them now, all walking in truth. And I told the Lord, I'll never write a parenting book. I'll mm-hmm. never speak on parenting. And if they do ask me to speak and they press me, I'll say it's prayer and the grace of God.
2: Exactly.
1: It's just God's grace. It's just amazing. And it wasn't like an easy road.
2: Right.
1: You know, it was, I, You know, I never asked Char all the things he did. In fact, I don't want to know. It's pretty much, I just, in fact, they've all come to me and said, do you want to know the things I've done? I said, I've got one question. Is it under the blood? And they're like, yes. I'm like, okay,
2: I'm good.
1: So, but there is something, you know, you and Jim have had this personal time together. And I know that when I was at your house, there are two chairs that are designated where you have your, it's your personal study time together. Tell me a little bit about that.
2: So we have our devotions. We have our devotion chairs. That's what we call them. And we sit there and we read our Bibles separately, but we're reading the same thing. We read through the Bible and we read the same chapters and we'll talk about them, but I read the chapters and I hear from the Lord, and he reads the chapters and he hears from the Lord, and then we share about what the Lord's showed us. And it's invaluable. You know, we couldn't live without it. We couldn't do life without the time that we spend with the Lord and hearing from the Lord. It's so important to receive from God's word each and every day. I couldn't do life without it.
1: I couldn't either. And you drink coffee and he drinks tea.
2: Yes, yes.
1: So, I mean, that's amazing right
2: there. Yeah. So I took him over to Portola today.
1: And did you?
2: He liked that.
1: Yeah, well, there was that tea place right next to it. There's Portola coffee and then there's the tea. So,
2: but I find that it's important. And it's neat now to see my son. Our Nathan is in Guatemala right now on a missions trip.
1: Wow.
2: And he's been posting pictures every morning, him at a coffee shop reading his Bible. And I thought, that is so precious that that's what he loves to do too. He gets up every morning, he drinks his coffee, and he reads his Bible.
1: So when did it start with you and Jim, where you kind of started this routine?
2: Probably in that this house that we've lived in 14 years. When we first started dating and we would have time together in God's word, because he's a teacher, he would teach me.
1: Right.
2: And I didn't like that because I wanted to hear from the Lord on my own. So we kind of established early on in our relationship that we'll each have our own time with the Lord. So we've always had our own time, but I think in this house it became, we have these designated chairs and we sit here. And I love it because the kids, if they were going to school the next morning, they'll need a paper that they didn't want to forget. They said, I'll set it in your devotion chair because that way we won't forget it, because they know that's where I'll be, you know. And so it's been quite a few years that we've been doing that.
1: So you do yours in the morning then?
2: Yes, we read in the morning. And right now as we read through the Bible, Jim's been writing a blog each day on the chapter that we've been reading. And so he writes the blog and then he sends it to me and I post the blog and put a picture with it, and we put it on WordPress and on Facebook. And
1: that's
2: so
1: great.
2: It's it's fun. He teaches me. But it's through a blog.
1: Okay, so it's okay then.
2: Yeah.
1: Because you've already heard the Lord.
2: Yes,
1: and now you can hear Jim.
2: That's right.
1: And he could just add a little bit to it.
2: Yeah, so.
1: That's great. Now, I have to ask you, what translation are you using?
2: New King James.
1: New King James.
2: Yes. I started the beginning of the year with New Living Translation, but for some reason I just went back to New King James. But I'd like to do different.
1: I do too.
2: Different versions each year.
1: Well, I loved how Jim was sharing from all three, and I think it was the HCSB, so don't be stupid.
2: Yes.
1: I was like, oh, that's a version I'm in right now.
2: You know? To get to that portion.
1: Yes, I know. I was like, wait, I already read that. I don't reread that. I'll have to go back.
2: Yeah.
1: But that was amazing. So you have this devotional time. How, you know, as a married couple, because you have a happy marriage. So if you know, your son just got married. Did you have any special advice for him when he was getting married that you could take from your marriage or even your parents' marriage and say, look, I saw this with mom and dad. I modeled this in mine. You know, I'm passing it on to you.
2: Well, you know, the most important thing is to keep Jesus first. And that if you're both pursuing the Lord, that you're going to have a great marriage.
1: Yeah.
2: But one of the things I joke with is that my verse for marriage is I die daily. And we have to die to ourselves.
1: Absolutely.
2: And we're not winning any fights. You know, we want to be on the same page, going in the same direction. And so sometimes you have to die in order to do that. And so I love that they're putting Jesus first, and that's really important to them. And that they're willing to die to them, their own will, and allow the other one to have preference. And I see that in their marriage too. And I mean, Jim and I have a really great marriage, and I know it's because we've placed Jesus first, and we want to make Jesus the center of our life and pleased with our marriage and with our life.
1: Yeah. Now, okay, with four boys, I'm sure they were complex because boys start wrestling. And then, I mean, I was watching my grandsons the other day and they were just there. And the next thing I knew, they were rolling around on the grass and punching each other. My son, Charles, said, he goes, "Mom, what are you doing?" I'm like, "I'm not quite sure what I'm supposed to do. This happened so suddenly." You know? So what did the Lord show you about conflict resolution when it came to the boys?
2: Well, it's funny because I remember telling Jim, I just need a referee shirt and a whistle because I just sit on the sidelines and throw flags down all the time.
1: Right.
2: But I think they know how to share now because we set timers. You know, if you're playing PlayStation, you each get 20 minutes and we'll set the timer. And if you're fighting over a toy, we set timers and you have to share. And there was never a time where they could be selfish because there's four of them. They have to be willing to share. And I think it's really, I mean, you know, it's the grace of God, but it's really helped them because they are very sharing people.
1: But, you know, it's amazing because, like you said, you weren't raised with boys, and you're this young mom. Mm-hmm. You've got these four boys, and they're all taller than you.
2: Yes,
1: they're all substantial, handsome young men. And, you know, seriously, I don't know any parent that goes in there as a professional and knows what they're doing.
2: No. We had no idea. And I say there is no manual because God wants us on our knees and he wants us praying and seeking. Mm-hmm. And, you know, each personality is so different. One you have to spank because you're like this with them. Mm-hmm. And the other you look at them, you know, and they're crying and apologetic and they're going to change. And so it really was seeking the Lord for wisdom, how to deal with each situation. And one thing I know, Jim was much harder than I was. I'm grace, and Jim has rules. And
1: he had two brothers too, right?
2: Yes. Mm-hmm. And I felt like he was hard on him. But so sometimes I would intervene, and I remember the Lord telling me to step back, that it wasn't my place, and I was making Jim not seem like the authoritative person in the house. And so I was to back up. And if I did have a problem, that I could talk to him privately in the room, but I wasn't to talk to him in front of the kids to make what he was saying less valuable. Uh-huh. And it was good. And I think that
1: did you tell Jim you heard that from the Lord?
2: Yes.
1: Isn't that so hard?
2: Yes.
1: Because then they're like giving you that look like, didn't you hear from the Lord on this?
2: Yes, I was held accountable after that point. Good. So he would say, "This is man talk, woman, get out of here." So, but it was important for me to be submissive to what his training was and what he wanted to do with the kids, and that I needed to trust the Lord with my kids in his hands.
1: Mm-hmm. And I think that, you know, no offense, but I think that shows in your boys because they are so respectful and they're kind and they're godly young men. And they love their dad and they love their mom, too. I mean, that's amazing.
2: Yeah, it is amazing. I think they love their dad more than me, but
1: I think it's that thing of they relate to their dad more than you.
2: They
1: but,
2: do.
1: You know, and then now, too, there's these other girls. So, you know, with handsome boys like that, I mean, how do you deal with the girl thing?
2: Well, they all have girlfriends, and that's the way, I mean, it's funny. They're very loyal boys, and they get a girlfriend, and that's their girlfriend. So, but it's been fun to get to know these girls and to see them get along with each other and them interact. So now we just have a lot of boys and a lot of girls at our house. And so we allowed them to date when they were 16, and they could do group dating. That's what we... And they really do like to do everything together. So that's nice that they have each other, a built-in buddy to go on dates with.
1: Now, the whole, you know, for so many years, you've identified yourself as a mom. And that's beginning to change. As, you know, your oldest son got married, your youngest son is going to the school of worship. So are the twins still at home?
2: Or? They are. They're taking college classes at home, but it is an adjustment. I told Jim, you know, when as a young woman at the high school age, I thought, I want to get married and have kids. And you don't go past that. You don't think what you want to do. And all of a sudden I found I'm at the other side.
1: Right.
2: Going, okay, now what do I do? But before I had kids, before I was married, all I wanted to do was serve the Lord. Mm-hmm. So now I have this opportunity to see what the Lord has for me in serving Him. And so I lead our women's Bible study, which I really enjoy. Mm-hmm. And now I am able to travel with Jim as he goes places and is able to share. Mm-hmm. And the Lord's just opened this whole new world, and I'm so excited to see what He has. Mm-hmm. I'm going to be sad when they're gone, when my mm-hmm. house is clean all the time. I mean, what am I going to do with myself? Seriously. But uh-huh. I'm excited to see what the mm-hmm. Lord has, and I just want to continue to serve Him.
1: Mm-hmm. And it is...

0: It feels long.
1: Yeah. So we're excited about that.
0: So overall, I ask everybody this question. What's your favorite scripture? Like, what scripture is kind of like that theme that just keeps coming back? It could even be this month's scripture.
2: Okay. Well, I think one of the things that, or scriptures that the Lord's really instilled in me recently, or for the last couple of years, is sow for yourself righteousness and reap unfailing love. And it's doing the right thing and the Lord filling your heart with the love that you need as you step out in faith and do it. And that is in marriage. That's in relationships with other people. That's just doing the right thing and seeing God come along and give you the heart and the love to do that. So,
0: and it's, it, you know, and I can see that in your life because, you know, it was sowing in righteousness. I mean, you had a godly relationship with Jim. You were willing to give him up and put him on the altar when it was time. And then God gave him back to you. The moving out to Florida, giving up your family. And then we might as well let them know your mom and dad followed you out there.
2: They
0: and
2: did
0: then your
2: 7 years
0: sister.
2: Later. Yes.
0: So, and you know, the Lord just, you know, you've got this church and this fruit abounding to your account.
2: It is. And I do. I feel like it was just, I remember struggling after we'd been there for 2 years and going, God, I've given up everything for you. And the Lord saying to me, you've given up nothing that I hadn't given you. And I've given up everything for you so that we can have a relationship. And it's like, that's what I just want the relationship with him. And it, nothing else matters. I give up everything for him. But to see his faithfulness, he has done above and beyond what I could ever ask or think. And I think it's just because we said yes to Jesus.
0: I think that's a perfect note to end on. She just said yes to Jesus. Sow in righteousness and reap in joy. I think the Lord has so much for you as you sow in righteousness and you see what God has for you. Why don't you try it like her dad did for 2 weeks and just see what the Lord has for you. Thanks for joining us on this edition of Today's Faith.
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6: Amen. I wanted to draw your attention before we get into Luke 22 to John's Gospel, chapter 12. The reason why I want to go over there is because in our text, in Luke 22, we've been talking about the enemy, the devil. And one of the advantages to you and to me in teaching chapter and verse through the Bible is that you'll get all the teachings of the Bible, all the major doctrines, you'll get them if you stay with us. But if we teach topics, then I'm just going to hit the topics that I like, and then you're going to miss a big portion of the Scripture. So Jesus told Peter in our text here that Satan wanted to sift him as wheat.

0: Now, that of course, is a term they would understand, being involved in agriculture. I was involved in that a little bit yesterday. I went to Ralph's and picked up some lettuce and carrots. But they would sift wheat, you know, and it's like you understand sifting. And they also would take the wheat, and they would beat it in various ways and throw it in the air. And so we understand the threshing floor, and the you throw the wheat up into the air once it's been beat on, and the shell comes off. So it's called the chaff. And often Jesus, and throughout the Old Testament as well, they make reference to the chaff and the wheat. The wheat has substance. The wheat is of no, the chaff is of no value. And so when the prophet speaks of men who boast, as Jeremiah said, men boast in things, he said, but don't boast that you have money or that you have wisdom or you have some gift or ability, but boast in this, the man who knows me and loves me, that's what you should boast in. And what he says, and if a prophet gives a word, oh, that's okay. But compared to knowing me in a personal relationship as you and I have, we know God through Jesus Christ. As Jesus said, there's no one can come to the Father except through me. So it's impossible to know God apart from a personal relationship with Jesus Christ. So when people say, well, I'm a spiritual person, doesn't mean anything to me. I mean, that may mean that you're involved in demons. It could. Or maybe you just, well, it could be many things, right? But nobody knows really the truth except to those Jesus gives the truth to. And he says, you'll know the truth, and the truth will set you free. Free from what? From falsehood. From the devil's lies. And so when he gave the parable of the chaff and the wheat, he says, what is the chaff to the wheat? And so you'll hear worldly people say, well, you know, this guy's got a lot of money, laughs all the way to the bank. By the way, I've sat outside banks and I haven't seen anybody laughing. The opposite I'm seeing for the most part. But what their point is that they're happy people. Well, we found that's not really true. And God points that out. What is the chaff to the wheat? And so these parables we find throughout the scripture. So when he said to Peter, Satan has sought to sift you as wheat, he said, but don't worry, Peter, I pray for you. Well, that's a good thing to know. When you're in trouble and Jesus says, I'm don't worry, I'm on your side, all of a sudden, all right, we can do this thing. And so we are told that in Romans, that God is for us. Amen? So you and I, we go through trials, and Satan sifts us as wheat as well. But our faith will stand if we continue standing in the relationship that we have with Jesus Christ. Paul talked about all the things that happened to him. Shipwreck, beaten, stoned with rocks for you hippies. He was all kinds of trouble. Snake bit, shipwrecked 3 times. He says, but none of these things moved me. I love that. In other words, I'm standing on the rock. As Jesus said, the wise man built his house on the rock, and the storms of life hit his house, but it stood, because it was not built on emotion, on feelings, on a revelation from an angel, you're Mormons, but on a personal relationship with Jesus Christ. So the spiritual warfare goes on, and here in John 12, Jesus reminds us here who the real ruler of this world is. Because the natural man, he believes pretty much that the world is filled, for the most part, with good people. There are bad people. And you hear him say that all the time, particularly about Islam. Oh, these Islamic people that blow up women and children on airplanes and stuff, that's just a small few. Most of them are really good people. Well, where are they? And why aren't they stopping the others from blowing up women and children? I don't believe that. I believe that the world is under demonic power, and I don't believe that the Islamic religion is of God, because Jesus said, you'll know them by their fruit. If you say you know him, but you walk in darkness, you're lying. If you say that you love him, but you hate your brother, you're lying. You don't impress me by what you say. I want to see how you live. Now, in verse 31 here of John 12, Jesus says that now is the judgment of this world. Now the ruler of this world will be cast out. What? Wait a minute. Who's the ruler of this world? I thought God was. Well, he is. But he's allowed the devil. And by the way, without the devil and without evil, how could man make a choice? He's got to have a choice. Otherwise, where's the free will? And so God has allowed him to rule for a short time. And when Eve decided not to believe in God, but to believe in the devil, and therefore sin entered in, and then Adam chose, he was not deceived, she was deceived. Adam knew what he was doing, and probably didn't want to leave Eve alone, trying to protect her. He also ate of the fruit. And they immediately, as God said, where are you? It wasn't that he didn't know where they were, but fellowship had been broken. And by the way, that shows you that as believers, we can still break fellowship with God when we sin. Not relationship, but fellowship. And you can compare that to marriage. When you're married, you're married. But when you have a fight, fellowship's broken. Amen? One door slams, the other door slams. Fine, that's what you think. You'll eventually figure it out. I was right. You know, and I've talked about being right is overrated because you're alone. And the whole purpose of getting married was not to be alone. So, you know, we need to get a clue, man. Women already know this stuff. So the ruler of this age, so there is a choice you make. And there is as we're told, there's pleasure in sin for a short season. So that's why people choose sin. Now, if God didn't give you something that was valuable or worthwhile, I mean, if he said, well, what would you like, filet mignon or roadkill? Who said both? Anyway, well, we got people that are different here. Now, so God allows Satan to, for purposes, he's an instrument, but he's not always going to rule. God is ruling over him, and his time is short. And so we read about him here, and then in verse 32, he says, and if I be lifted up, he's talking about on the cross, from the earth, and draw all people to myself. This, he said, John points out here, signifying, verse 33, by what death he would die. Now this is interesting. Notice verse 34. The people answered, the Jews, of course. They said, now wait, we heard that from the law, or the Old Testament, that the Messiah, the Christ, remains forever. Now that's very important there, because you see, they understood that in the Old Testament, the scriptures that spoke of the Messiah, that he would be God, yet he would be man, and that his goings forth are from everlasting. And his kingdom is going to be through the human line of David, but his godly line is divine. And I thought it was interesting, Pastor Jeff yesterday was performing the services, and he pointed out a truth that we've pointed out here before, that Joseph was not the father of Jesus. God is. And so when you think about the virgin birth, complete this thing. It's not only that she was virgin, but Jesus was not conceived by a man's seed. But the Holy Spirit hovered over her, and she conceived the... actually, it's such a mystery. I can't even say that she conceived the baby. I can't say that. I'll say she was a carrier of the Messiah. She may have... the Bible says that it's a great mystery. The incarnation, that God was manifested in the flesh, and he became flesh and dwelt among us. It's just beyond our understanding. But that's why he was the perfect sacrifice. That's why he never sinned. Hebrews tells us that he was tempted in all ways like we, yet without sin. And I'm told in the Bible that if you lust after a woman in your mind, you've sinned. So that means he didn't even lust in his mind. Now you're getting a little idea of who we're talking about? And you want to compare him to Confucius or Muhammad or some man? What about Nostradamus or whatever idiot's name was? I probably shouldn't say that. But when you compare him to Jesus Christ, that's what he is. But, he predicted stuff, and he was right a lot of the time. Well, you know, Jesus was always right, you know. So, the blood that was spilled at the cross at Calvary was God's blood. It was God's blood that redeemed you and me from our sin. So a lot of people don't understand the significance of that sacrifice and the separation that took place between the Father and the Son when he became a curse for you and me. And people don't understand Christianity. Oh, it's a bloody religion, you know. And they miss it. But we understand that the blood is the life. Well, I don't want to get too carried away on this, but I think I gave you some things to think about. The incarnation, the Trinity, do you understand it? No. But we are not called to understand, we're called to believe. And that's why the Lord loves us. I mean, when Thomas says, I won't believe till I see the wounds, Jesus appeared to him and showed him his wounds. He said, that's good that you believe now, but more blessed is those who believe having not seen. Who's that? You and me. We haven't seen the Lord. And so he tells us here in verse 35, I'm going to be with you for a little while longer. The light is with you. Walk while you have it. Walk in the light, lest darkness overtake you and you receive a phone call that disturbs and distracts you. Lest the darkness overtake you. Now, when he says that, that kind of shows me that darkness is pretty powerful stuff. Look, of course, this is symbolic of evil activity. He's talking about the devil. And he says, those who walk in darkness does not know where he's going. Well, we all can figure that one out. And what's he mean? He's saying worldly people, they don't know what they're doing. They don't know where they're going. They don't know why. And what's interesting, I was watching the special they had on the airliner that went down in the Hudson River in New York City. Many of you are familiar with birds flew into the engines and they both went dead, two of them. And he didn't have time to even go back to the airport. He had to land in the Hudson, which was really... a miracle, no deaths. But they interviewed the people that survived, and many of them said the same thing. I'm not ready to die yet. I got things to do. Yeah. Well, it's not up to you, is it? Uh-uh. And so while you have the light, believe in the light. Now, Jesus, in John 1, we remember when John was talking about Jesus in the beginning chapter, he said he is the true light. In other words, there are false lights. And I mentioned that to you because last week we looked over in Galatians how Paul told the Galatians, if you receive another gospel or hear one, don't receive it. And that even if an angel of light appears to you and shares a different gospel, let him be accursed. So that shows me that God's word has precedent over visions of angels. Mr. Mormon, they base their whole faith on Joseph's vision of an angel. Of course, he changed the story a couple times. And he said, well, actually, it wasn't an angel, it was God. And, you know, most cults do have a lot of changes. They have, I think someone's recorded over 300 changes they've made. But the Jehovah's Witnesses got them beat. But anyway, you're safer on the Word of God. Now, we are sons of light now. Prior to salvation, prior to our encounter with God, prior to our conversion, we were sons of the devil, sons of darkness. Now, go over two chapters here to chapter 14. And here we have the promise of the Holy Spirit, because Jesus is getting closer to Jerusalem. He tells us here in John 14, don't let your heart be troubled. You believe in God, believe also in me. In my Father's house are many mansions. If it were not so, I would have told you. I'm going to prepare a place for you. And if I go and prepare a place for you, I will come again. Now, I got a big star around there. Because I run into people say, Jesus never said he's coming back. Well, right here, I will come again. I think that's what it means. You can read it in the Greek. It means the same thing. And receive you to myself, that where I am there you may be also. You got to love Thomas, because Thomas said, Lord, we don't know where you're going, and we really don't know how to get there. Maybe. Jesus said, I am the way, the truth, and the life. And no one comes to the Father except through me. Now, if you're a Christian, you have to believe that Jesus told the truth right here. Amen? Yeah. So when you tell people, when they press you and say, well, don't you think God will accept other people that are nice? You know, because, you know, he goes to other people. He sends people, prophets, into other cultures and people. It's not just through Jesus. Come on, you're too narrow on that. And if people have faith, and I know people are nicer than Christians. Hey, so do I. So what? He saved bad people, good people, homely people, good-looking people, nice people. I'm in a lot of those categories. I'm also in some of the other ones, too. But it's about him. Now, when he said this, he excluded all other ways. So if you tell someone, as a Christian, there are other ways, you have just misrepresented Christ. So don't do that. But we want to be liked. We want to be accepted. It does seem narrow, and it is narrow, because it's God's way. And what separates Christianity from all the religions of the world is that you can only get to God through Jesus. All the other religions say, oh, no, you can get there. You know, you can be nice. You can meditate. And there's hundreds of them. And they all are earthbound, and they have something they bring to God. And Cain was the first one to do it. And his offering was rejected. Now, we know there's a devil, and I wanted you to make sure that you saw that. Did I show you that in 14? No, I didn't. Sorry, we're still in 14. And, verse 30. Did I cover 30 earlier? Okay, verse 30 here in John chapter 14. He says here that The ruler here at verse 30, John 14, he says, the ruler of this world is coming, and he has nothing in me. Well, light and darkness, that's what he's talking about. In verse 31, but that the world may know that I love the Father, and as the Father gave me commandments, so I do. And let's go. Then you get over to, also we know that the promise of the Spirit, the Holy Spirit is given as well, as I mentioned. He was getting ready to go to the cross. He was going to be the perfect sacrifice for us, that he was going to rise from the dead, ascend to the right hand of the Father, making intercession for us now as our high priest. But he said, I'm not going to leave you without some power. We need power in our lives. Amen? I mean, we fight every day. Our flesh, the world, because the world is appealing to my flesh. I like the world. The world has a lot of stuff I'm interested in. And I got to keep my body down. I got to control. It's sort of like going shopping with my wife. You got to have some kind of control. She loves to shop. By the way, men don't shop, right? We buy things and we get out of there as best we can. Women shop. Hey, well, you want to go shopping with me? I'd rather have somebody beat me with a stick. But I'll do it because I want to sacrifice so I can get credit with God. Now, in chapter 15, in verse 26, he says, when the Helper comes, whom I will send to you from the Father, the Spirit of truth, who proceeds from the Father, he will testify of me. Boy, do you guys see the Trinity in that? I just kind of saw a Trinity right there. Do you guys see the Holy Spirit? Yeah. Does he say the Father there? Oh, yeah. And who's talking? There's your Trinity. You know, you know, that's why a Jehovah's Witness had to write a new Bible. They don't believe in the Trinity. Well, they got to get that out of there, don't they? They don't believe in the deity of Christ. Well, we got to get over on John 1:1, change that. Now we got a little God. I said, now you got more trouble. You got two gods. Well, Paul says they're gods and lords many. Yeah, he said that's what the heathens believe, but not us. Okay, but you know, and they change the subject. Okay, now I'm hurrying because I promised you that I would finish Luke 20:22. Now, as we're moving this way, we hit Romans. No, I will. Just give me a minute. There's a scripture over here I want you to see, and then I will. I'll turn left. Now, we're in Romans chapter 13. I read some statistics that just alarmed me the other day. A survey was taken of the major denominations and also non-denominations of the Protestant church. And the majority by far do not believe in the virgin birth of Christ. They don't believe that the Holy Spirit is a person. They don't believe in the devil. And I'm going, well, just throw your Bible away then and just have a social club and play dominoes or what's the other thing they play? How do you guys know all this stuff? Set you up. Bingo! Mm-hmm. Now, in Romans 13, verse 11, Paul says, and do this, knowing that the time, that it now is high time to awake out of our sleep. He's talking to us, Christians. The church is in a coma. It's not sleeping, it's in a coma. They don't see what's happening right now in Israel. They don't know that the Russians just took, they're taking out in the process 20,000 Russian civilians. I don't know if you know anything about the history of war, but every time war starts, They always get their people out first, and then they attack out of Syria. And you say, well, they're friends with Syria. That's right. And Syria is in the way of what? Israel. And what does the Bible tell us in Ezekiel? Gog is going to come down and attack my people, and I will destroy them. And who is supporting the Egyptians? Russia. All MiGs. Where do MiGs come from? Russia. Who's supplying the Hezbollah? Russia. To Iran. Who supports Iran? Russia. Who supports Syria? Russia. Is Russia our friend? No, and never has been. Except for World War II. They hated us, but they needed us. We had a common enemy. I think Patton was probably right. Did anybody see the movie Patton? Yeah, they said, you're crazy. He said, let's fight them now. We're going to fight them anyway, and our army's here now. Let's do it.
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4: 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Right now, declare your heart to be good soil for the seed of God's word, and stay tuned to the end of this program to hear an additional special word just for you. God is honoring your parents' tithing. Some of the young adults in this church got businesses, are making money, driving new cars. You're getting scholarships. Your school is paid for, and all kinds of great things that are happening to you that are not happening to your friends because your parents were tithing and your parents were faithful. You're walking in the harvest of what it is that they've sown. And you need to get this so that you can do it and pass it on to your children. That's the multi-generational blessing. Don't you dare let another Mother's Day and Father's Day go by without cooking your parents something and massaging their feet and taking them out to dinner and doing whatever you got to do with your ungrateful self. Come on. God's blessing. Come on, I know. See somebody one more time, Pastor. I'm telling you how it works. God's blessing and God's favor is on you because he honors covenant. He honors covenant. Not to mention what God has protected you from. And you don't put it together when you have car accidents and head-on collisions while you walk away unscathed. You don't understand when bullets are flying and all those kinds of things. What protected you is God having a covenant with your parents. It's God rebuking the devourer because your parents tithe and honor God and trust God. It wasn't even you. And I'm going to show you from the word, man, you need that kind of protection today. You need that kind of protection today. Are you with me? All right. Look at this principle. Tithing establishes lordship. The tithing establishes. We can talk it. We can chat about it. You know, whatever, talk around it. But tithing establishes, everybody say establishes. Tithing establishes the lordship of Jesus Christ over our lives. It establishes the lordship of Jesus Christ over our lives. It actually makes him Lord and declares that he's the one who's in control. Again, give to Caesar what is Caesar. Give to God what is God. When I talk about establishing lordship, it's not a thing, you know. And I'm not making a doctrine out of this. You can give however you want to. For me, I just not too long ago revisited. Whenever God blesses me, there's something in me, I think maybe because of the busyness of my life and how busy I am. This is for me. I went back to writing a check for my tithe. I needed that. I'm not saying you need that. There's nothing wrong with electronic giving. That's great. That's a great way. I do that too. But just for me, the sanctity of me putting my life on hold for a minute. And you can do this electronically. It doesn't have to be a check. The point is stopping when God blesses me. I close the door to my office for me. I sit, open this thing up, take out an ink pen, and with gratitude, every single letter, every number, tithe. That is a sacred moment for me to stop and say, thank you, Jesus. My life belongs to you. I needed that. Because even in church, as a pastor, whatever, I do electronics, I do all that stuff. You know, before COVID, back in the day, you used to have to walk down to bring your offering. Or sometimes we pass buckets. I'm just saying, however you do it, you can do it online, you can do it on the phone. I'm just saying when you do it, there has to be a moment where we reverence God. I reverence God. God, I'm thankful you. Thankful. I recognize that it's you who give life and breath and all things to people. You gave me the idea. You gave me the capacity. You've given me the health. You've given me the relationships. You gave me the parents. You gave me the church. You gave me the understanding. You gave me the patience. You, every single thing that's responsible for my well-being, it came from you and you alone. And I am returning and bringing the tithe, which is holy, back to you to acknowledge that. Well, oh, Pastor James, Old Testament. Come on, you know too much for your own good, man. All that's doing is clogging up the blessing of God in our lives, clogging up the blessing of God in our lives. Tithing establishes the lordship of Jesus over our lives. At that moment, it is established that I'm not in control. I trust God. I'm not in control. I'm not in control. He is. I trust God. I just do what he says. God can trust people like that. He can trust people like that. Are you hearing me? Thank you, Lord. Thank you, Jesus. Thank you, Lord. Tithing. What did that subtitle? Tithing, how obeying God with his treasure builds trust and brings transformation in my life. That's how I put that. Look at this next principle here. Any church anywhere that's relevant and doing anything significant for God is filled with generous people who tithe and give offerings. Any church anywhere. Remember, I just showed you that picture of these cathedrals that are falling apart and Islamic organizations are buying them over and buying them up for cash. Really? Any church anywhere that's relevant, that's doing anything significant for God, that church is filled with generous people who tithe and give offerings. It's a mechanism that God put in place for churches to be effective, you know. I say that, and the reason I share this, I'm not throwing any shade, it's just factual. I grew up in a small, you know, relatively small Baptist church, you know, in Alabama. And I'm just telling you, giving was not a thing there. Like, and I shared with you before, we had the gold offering plates with the burgundy carpet in the offering plate, and the usher, one hand behind the back, passed the plate down the row, and everybody could see what everybody was putting in. If you were a member, you had an envelope with a number on it, and then that's a little bit, but for the most part, you can see everybody, what everybody put in the collection plate. And I'm telling you, as a kid, I was conditioned because I watch all the adults in my row Sunday after Sunday after Sunday put a dollar in the offering plate. Somebody would sometimes put a five in there. It's like, whoa, that person's so rich. I'm telling you how I was conditioned. I just watch everybody just kind of put a dollar, reach down in their bag and whatever kind of loose change they had, they drop a few coins. And I could see growing up, it seems like the church, like the air condition was always broke. You know, it's just like the church wasn't doing anything. And it was just, and it wasn't until early, you know, later on that I figured out it's because everybody's putting a dollar in the pot. It wasn't until, when I said earlier, thank God for the Rob Thompsons and the Carlton Arches. It wasn't until I recommitted my life to the Lord and went to a faith church and Pastor Arches was teaching orientation class. I recommitted my life to the Lord. Now I got the dollar mentality because that's where I grew up. That's all I knew. Nobody ever talked to me about tithing or giving. I didn't know any of that stuff. And if I read it, I probably skipped over it. Like, it wasn't until I took this class and he taught, like I'm doing right now, tithing. When I got done in that class, I said, that's how it works? Because as a struggling young man just recommitting my life to the Lord, I left the music industry. I ain't have no money, didn't have no car, I ain't know what I was going to do. And yet, when I came to church, one of the first things I saw at the church, I looked around the congregation. And the same thing's true here at Midwest Christian Center, FHC. When you come in these kind of churches, when I recommitted my life to the Lord, I looked around as a struggling young man. I saw everybody. I'm like, man, all of these people are doing well. I'm telling you, the first thing I noticed, I said, man, all these people they're doing pretty good. And then I come into church. I have no car now. I'm borrowing cars to get to church. I come to church and I look in the parking lot. Man, everybody's driving a nice car. And I would see families together, and their kids were in the church. I'm like, these people they're all doing good. Like, how? And when I made the connection from that class on tithing, I said, oh, yeah. From that moment in 1998, I became a tither. And I said, if that's how you do it, and that's what it means to trust God and to partner with God in your life, and God will bless your life and your family, or whatever. From that moment, I've tithed, and I've never missed a tithe since, and I never will. I never miss. Something broke in me when I made the commitment, and my faith overtook my fear. And I stepped in and I said, if that's how it works, if that's what it takes to be a complete, healthy, whole, authentic Christian, if that's part of it, I don't want to be incomplete. So I committed from that time. And I'm telling you, man, it's like, psh, my life took off. Life took off. I'm just talking at you. We'll read the verse just so you can't say I ain't giving you no word today. We'll read that in a minute. So why I'm just being transparent here. And again, I want to show you how, especially to our young adults, man. I mean, I was broke. Even when we first got married, you know, we're starting out in ministry, we're making a lot of money. Then I wasn't even called a pastor yet. We just kind of working around. I worked at UPS for years, man, part time, 2 o'clock in the morning. I'd wake up driving Northbrook to pack the brown UPS trucks. I was a packing guy. And I did that for years and years and years and years, just struggling, believing God, praying that the car wouldn't break down for me to get to work at 2 a.m. Like, Sharon met me in that condition. Thank God she had the eyes of faith to see something different. And her dad saw me in the spirit and said, oh, that brother's going to be prosperous. Don't worry about him. Don't worry about him. Let me talk on that for a moment. Ladies, listen. Don't ever, ever, ever look at a guy, and because he's not driving a Lexus or a Mercedes, or he's working part-time or something like that, look at him and discount him from being a good man, because you don't know where he's going to end up if his heart is right with the Lord. I mean, I struggle, man. I mean, you're talking cars breaking down on the side of the road, and the car would overheat for me to get to church. And then I'd pray for the service to be long so the car could cool down enough to give me time to get back to the north side of Chicago, living in an apartment, me and my roommates and a bunch of roaches and rats. We were all shacked up together. Those are my roommates. Roaches and rats on the north side of Chicago. We were all roommates. Are you hearing me? Some of you guys have been there too. You know what I'm talking about. Those are my roommates. We sharing cereal, sharing the bathroom. And yet, by that time, I recommitted my life to the Lord. And I said, I'm going to tithe. If this is how it works, I'm going to tithe. Started tithing. Even when we first got married, we still had a lot of financial hardships and things like that. And I remember there was one day, because I pay the bills. And one day, I knew the water was about to be cut off. Sharon didn't know it. Alyssa, she didn't know it. I knew. Guys, come on. Everybody been there like, huh. You're just hoping the day is the day the electricity or the gas will get shut off. Or I knew the water was about to get shut off. And watch this. I'm from Alabama now, so I know how to hustle. I knew the water was about to be cut off. So you know what I did? I filled the bathtub with water. Because I know if they cut it off, it's like, ha-ha, I got it. You know, I filled the bathtub with water because I knew that I'm ahead of the game. I know how to do this. Now, Carlton Arthur's daughter didn't know anything about living like that. Her dad was blessed and a prosperous man, and so she marries me, and it's like, I'm filling the bathtub with water because I know the bills are being cut off. But she stayed with me. She told me, even during those years, she said, listen, she came from a life somewhat, you could say, privileged. She said, listen, if I have to sleep next to you in a twin bed, she said, I will be the happiest woman in the world. She told me that when I was broke. And that's when I know, okay, she's with me. She's going to be all right. Now, I'm not carnal or whatever, but if you see her and watch them, if you see her with Louis Vuitton bags and all that stuff, that's a long road, man. She's earned every bit of that stuff. But so I'm filling the bathtub, and she found out. She got so upset. I'm filling the bathtub with water. But I was tithing. All that time, I was struggling financially. She'll tell you, even at the church, because I understood tithing. I understood faith. I understood seed sowing. While our bills were backed up and we were getting calls, collection notices, utilities being on and off and stuff, working through that stuff, she will tell you, I would go to her dad, who was a blessed man, and I'd find a little envelope, and I'd put some seed in it. And I'd leave it on the dashboard in his car. I'd just slip it wherever. I just put some seed in his hand. He didn't need a thing. I'm tithing. And I'm sowing seed. $5, $10, $20, $20, because I need God to change this. I need God to turn this around for me. So I'm just sowing seed because give and it shall be. So, I mean, I understood as long as the earth remains seed time. I'm in a faith word church that's teaching me the word now. Thankfully, faith is coming by hearing. So I'm starting to do what the pastor taught me that I never heard before with tithes and so on. I started doing it. And it didn't happen immediately, but over time, it's just like, man, my life started to turn. Things started to turn and to change. And God began to move, you know. Even from the time we planted Insight Church, no income, no health insurance or anything. From the moment we had a little informational meeting and said, we're gonna start a church, and we shared a vision. I think 50, 60 people came out in Skokie just to hear the vision. And they just say, you know what, we're gonna just receive an offering. I was getting ready if I needed to get a job or whatever to plant the church and get a job or whatever need to. We're going to plant the church and just believe God. Two small kids, no health insurance, no income, no nothing. And we received an offering from the people that came out. And the offering was like $4,200. Man, we took some of that money, bought a projector, a little sound system. I needed a new computer to preach and put my notes together. And we planted a church. That little offering was the first seed that put people, you know, that everybody put in the ground, and we just kind of kept going. And from day one, I never had to go work in a different industry. God had called me full time to serve him. I never had to work another job in planning a church since that time. I'm just thanking God. We're going to get to one of the characteristics of tithing is advancing the kingdom and building the church. We're going to talk about that. I thank God for those people who believe God and they sold. And I'm not carnal. I'll tell you this. We'll read the verse in a moment, then we'll go. I'll tell you this, and I don't talk like this. I'm not a material guy. I don't talk like this. But to help you understand, I just give God glory. I can speak, and I have spoken now. Never in my plan as pastor or any of this kind of stuff. There are conferences that I speak at now that I can talk for 25 minutes and they'll pay me more than some people make in a year. And I'm only saying that not to be carnal. I'm just saying that you go from filling the bathtub with water and I'm just telling you, that's many people here have those testimonies. I'm not the only one. I'm just talking to you about the faithfulness of God when you trust God, how he brings transformation in your life over time. It just is the faithfulness of God. He wants to do that for all of us. He wants to do that for all of us.
5: Look at 1 Corinthians 16:1. Just, and then we'll go. And then we're going to come back to this. Is this good? Does this help? Man, it's I just want to stop and a refresher, man, and to build faith for those who are not to become tithers, and for those of us who already are, the Lord wants to stretch us to do even more multi-generationally. Amen. What I'm not what I'm talking about is not just for us, it's for our children and our grandchildren as well. So 1 Corinthians 16:1, look at this verse of scripture, and we'll come back here and pick up here next time. Paul writes this, he says, now concerning the collection for the saints. So notice he says here, notice the collection that a part of his ministry instituting his principle in the churches, collection for the saints. He says, as I have given orders, not that he was legislating in and of himself, but he's given an instruction based upon the word of God, the spirit of God, God's covenant. You know, he was a man who understood the law, had a face-to-face encounter with Jesus. So he said, I've given instruction to the churches of Galatia, so you must do also. He's saying there are collections. He's saying God's people, there must be collections. This is part of the church of Jesus Christ. This is part of the kingdom of God. It's included. Jesus being Lord of all or not Lord at all. So next verse, he says this. On the first day of the week, this is the New Testament church, we worship God on the first day, not the Sabbath, which is Saturday, as New Testament Christians. We worship God on Sunday, which is the first day of the week, to commemorate the resurrection of our Lord Jesus Christ and the birth of the church. And so we worship God on Sunday mornings historically for that reason. So today is the first day of the week. This is the first day of the week. So on the first day of the week, let each one of you, everybody, let everybody do what? Lay something aside. That's take what God has given me. I'm going to take a portion of it, put that aside, storing up as he may prosper. As he may prosper. The NIV Bible, I think it says maybe proportionate. That's one of the principles we're going to get to. God looks at proportions in our giving. I'm going to show you why 10% or more matters, because proportions matter. So it says that as you prosper, as you get blessed, as you do better, lay something aside from what God gives you and blesses you with, storing up as he may prosper, that there be no collections when I come. He was introducing a routine, a discipline, a way of life for God's people. Whenever God blesses you, take a portion, put it aside, so that when we gather on the first day of the week, bring it. Next week, you got blessed, you got a paycheck, take a portion, set it aside, bring it to the house of God, for there to be food in God's house. That was the way that the church began, and that's how Christians are called to live. Let each one of us do this. I'll leave it with this, and I'll tell you that next time. You know why I don't think Jesus ever talked about 10%? We'll see. He mentioned tithing. He talked about it. I'll tell you why. He and Paul, I think, never talked about 10%. You ever wonder why?
6: Mm-hmm. Yes.
5: I'll tell you why, I think, based upon the scriptures. I don't think they ever talked about 10%, because that's not enough.
6: That's good.
5: Jesus came and he introduced a new way of thinking. He says, if you desire to come after me, you got to give 100%. Deny yourself. Take up your cross. Follow me. That's not a 10% ordeal when Jesus is Lord of your life and he owns everything. You don't struggle with 10%. Give God 10% of what? He wants it all. He owns it all. He's Lord of it all.
4: You know, tithing.

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2: Hello, and thank you for watching His channel. With an international update, I'm Brian Perez. Afghan authorities cracked down on a protest in western Afghanistan against the arrest and detention of more than a dozen women over dress code violations, with eyewitnesses saying police opened fire, leaving at least three people injured. A human rights monitor said it had verified at least 16 arrests and detentions, including of a pregnant woman in Herat over alleged noncompliance with dress requirements. Afghanistan's Vice and Virtue Ministry dismissed the reports of arrests and detentions of women. Protests are rare in Afghanistan, which has been run by the Taliban since 2021 in the wake of the withdrawal of U.S.-led forces. The government has since imposed rules governed by a strict interpretation of Islamic law. Dissent isn't tolerated, and protests against government decisions are illegal. The regulations include draconian restrictions on women and girls, including bans on education beyond primary school and what women can wear. Anyone who has fought on Russia's side in the war against Ukraine will be barred from entering European Union countries under the organization's just-announced 21st sanctions package against Moscow. European Commission President Ursula von der Leyen said the latest round of EU sanctions primarily focuses on Russia's energy, financial services, and crypto markets, but also hits some 1.5 million Russian military veterans. Von der Leyen said economic sanctions have effectively cut Russia off from global capital markets. She said Moscow's economy is slowing and growth is sluggish at best, with inflation close to 6% and interest rates at 14.5%. The EU is implementing import restrictions on items and technologies used by Russia's military industry. The latest round of sanctions is targeting metals and alloys used in the aerospace and defense sectors, along with ground support equipment and launch systems for drones used by Russia against Ukraine. The Dutch government wants to ban child social media stars who make money from their content as Europe brings in stricter rules for U.S. tech giants. Child influencers make money with sponsorship, advertising, and brand partnerships through content such as videos of family adventures, unboxing toys, and playing computer games. As a preliminary step toward legislation, Employment Minister Thierry Artsen told the Dutch Parliament in a letter that children being used in such commercial content was effectively child labor and needed to be treated as such. He said influencers should be brought under child labor laws, which would make it illegal for under 16s to make online commercial content. Artsen added children were at risk of losing their privacy or developing a negative self-image if used as a revenue model by parents or companies. Parents using their children to generate such revenue would face fines. And Chinese automaker BYD aims to become the world's largest car company within 5 years, according to its chairman. Wang Chuanfu, who is also the company's president, said he expects BYD to top the global car production and sales leaderboard by 2030, driven by both its home market and overseas expansion. At the firm's annual shareholders' meeting, Wang said BYD recently released its second-generation blade battery and flash charging technology, which can solve the range and charging pain points for new energy vehicle owners. Wang added the company will launch several more exclusive new technologies in the next 2 years. Since ending production of combustion engine cars in 2022, BYD has led the world in new energy vehicle sales. Its global sales rose to 4.6 million units last year, ranking fifth overall. With an international update on His channel, I'm Brian Perez. Thank you for watching, and God bless.

0: Well, welcome to the latest edition of today's Bible Questions. My name is Mike Fabares. I'm the pastor of Compass Bible Church in Aliso Viejo, California, and I'm here for the next half an hour, happy to answer all of your questions about the Bible, about the Christian life, about theology, doctrine, whatever dilemma you might be facing. If we can weigh in on the program, we want to do that. That's what this program is all about, and if you have a question about the Bible, the Christian life, please write us. The number at the bottom of your screen. You can text us on your phone or your tablet or your laptop, whatever you've got, and just send us your name and your question, and we will put it in our list, and we will answer it on the program. All right, let's get to it. Susan has written in, and she says, we read about Shadrach, Meshach, and Abednego thrown into the fiery furnace because they would not bow down to Nebuchadnezzar's statue. I would think that Daniel wouldn't do so either, but he's not mentioned what's going on in this story. Well, I don't know where Daniel was, if that's what you're asking. Lots of different commentators have tried to present plausible ideas, recommendations. I think the most believable one, the one that I think makes the most sense, is that Daniel certainly rose to such a high level that he probably had other responsibilities that put him in a different place. And it wasn't among whatever crowd that was demanded out on the streets, out in the plain of Dura, doing what everyone was expected to do when the statue was brought out. So Daniel just wasn't put in the same test there of this particular act of loyalty. So, you know, beyond that, we don't know. It's not as though God exempted him from all of the tests. Clearly, there was a test when all of his friends, with friends like that, you don't need enemies. But all of his co-workers, so to speak, all the other people in the administration came and said, okay, we notice he's a prayer. We don't like him. They were envious of him, of course, and said, we'll just get to the king and tell the king, the Medo-Persian king, excuse me, that we don't want anybody praying to anybody but the king. And of course, in Daniel chapter 6, he ends up getting thrown in the lion's den because he refuses to stop doing the right thing. So here, Shadrach, Meshach, and Abednego, that's their Babylonian names. Maybe we should use their Jewish names. Hananiah, Mishael, and Azariah. These three Jewish boys were asked to do something they knew they shouldn't do, and they didn't do it. Daniel was told to stop doing what he knew he should do, and he did not stop. So they kind of, we have a story on both sides of this. When someone tells you to do what you know you shouldn't do, and someone tells you to stop doing what you know you should do, both of them passed their tests. Both of them were faced with life-threatening consequences, and both of them were delivered by the Lord. I love the way it's put in Hebrews 11. The Lord shut the mouth of the lions. Actually, let me give you the wording of Hebrews 11 more accurately. It says, talking generally about people in the Old Testament who were men of faith. In this case, we know that he's talking about Daniel. That's the one we know of specifically. He shut the mouth of lions. It's just amazing, right? I know that we credit God with this, but it was the virtue and obedience of Daniel, humanly speaking, that God stepped in then and shut the mouth of the lions. Now, of course, Daniel credits God instantly, but I'm just telling you, it's a great statement. I mean, Hebrews, I remember once, I don't know if I was preaching, writing, may have been an article I wrote, but I had a pastor write in kind of a scathing critique. All the critiques feel scathing, but anyway, it may not have been that scathing. He didn't use maybe incendiary words. I don't remember, but he got on me, let's put it that way, about using the phrase heroes of the faith in Hebrews 11. He didn't like the fact that I called them that because if you look through the list, he started disparaging them all. Right? Look at this guy, look at this guy, look at this guy, saying all the bad things they did. Like David, you know, he is a voyeuristic guy. He slept with another man's wife. He killed her husband. Okay, great. I would like that pastor to get in a big banquet hall in the next life and say all that stuff in the hearing of those guys. These guys were vindicated by God. They are men of faith, and they are obviously sinners like all the rest of us. But they had amazing faith to do amazing things, and even the way it's worded in Hebrews 11, they, or he in this case, shut the mouth of lions. That's an amazing thing, and I don't know what this pastor's done lately, But Daniel is a godly man, so much so that even during the Babylonian exile, and it had just happened, talks about Noah and Daniel being godly men, that even if you had Noah and Daniel there, God would still do what he's going to do. And in other words, he's a standout in his own generation. And the third one, I think, is Job, right? Job, Daniel. Who was the third? I just said it. There you go. There's a moment for you in my mind. Job. There you go. I'll skip that. That'll be on the blooper reel there. I'm thinking of all these figures in my mind of men that were godly in the Old Testament. And I'm hoping, I'm just thinking of this critic, I'm hoping that there's no way he would say that to their faith face. And I know that the heroes of faith in Hebrews 11 clearly are men that we should revere. We should hold them in the high esteem because of what God has said about them in that text. All right, there you go. Godly men. Noah may have been the third, now that I'm thinking of it. Anyway, was it Noah, Job, and Daniel? See, I shouldn't start a sentence without knowing the figures from that particular passage, and I didn't. So there you go. Lesson learned. Let's move on. Here's a good question about issues in the current state of things. No name attached to this one. Could it be that believers are to undergo a similar fate as John and Paul? I'm assuming you're talking about their martyrdom. Jesus was also left to a cross without intervention. Then what's the point of getting out of bed anymore if we're destined for disaster? And I do not mean to laugh, because I know you mean this seriously and soberly. And I only chuckle a little bit because I realize that if we were to all as Christians take the statements of Christ, which are, in this world you'll have tribulation, or if they hated me, they're going to hate you, right? If we just took the first part of that and said, well, there you go, then I'm not getting out of bed in this morning, then the world would be without all of us. None of us as Christians would get up and do anything today. And that's, of course, not what God would want us to do. That's not what Jesus would want us to do. I know exactly what Jesus would want us to do, even if we are going to suffer a similar fate of all of these martyrs in the Bible and out of the Bible. He says, in this world you'll have tribulation, but take heart, I've overcome the world. So even if the world gets the last word on our lives, you know, I think of the martyrs of the church. I think of Tyndale being burned at the stake and saying, may God open the eyes of the King of England. And of course, in a matter of time, he did. God is going to use our lives if we are faithful, enduring, persevering, get out of bed every morning, and do what God asks us to do as long as he gives us strength. Keep going. I know that comes from a broken heart, looking at the news. Maybe you're looking at too much of the news, the negative parts of the news. Please, maybe you read a few Christian biographies instead of scrolling through all the news feeds, and recognize God has used people in some very dire situations. I was just rereading a lot about Amy Carmichael's life. Amy Carmichael, a single gal who gave up, you know, the picket fence and the husband and the kids to go to India. She wanted to go to China, but she ended up going to India and serving there, and suffering in many, many ways, trying to save kids and calling them to Christ, many young teenage girls, out of a lot of exploitation in the Hindu temples. She leads many to faith in Christ, and then she's bedridden for the last, 10, 20 years, I don't remember how long, many years, I think it was 2 decades, there suffering in India. She refuses to come back to her native Northern Ireland, and she writes poems, and she disciples people but from her bedside. She was an amazing woman, I will say, as it ends there in Hebrews chapter 11, a person, a woman of whom the world was not worthy, who suffered a lot in a foreign country, died in a foreign country, gave her life, spent and was expended for the souls of people that weren't like her, right, ethnically, a whole different culture. And she did it for the glory of the Lord. She got out of bed every morning until she couldn't get out of bed. And then she propped herself up to disciple people, to write poems, to write books. And a remarkable lady who said, I know in the world I'll have tribulation, but I'm going to take heart and I'm going to trust God to overcome the world. And one day he will. And the kingdoms of the world will become the kingdom of our Lord and of his Christ. And he will reign forever and ever. So That's a good thing. All right. Let's look at this now. Gail asks, let me get the exact wording here. The Bible says the earth shall not be moved, so is the earth round or flat? Okay. We're on a globe. I think the evidence is insurmountable. And, you know, there's no way around it. People can claim it's a lot of different things, but insurmountable evidence. And some people are going to point to the Bible and say, well, the Bible says things like this. The earth cannot be moved. Psalm 93, verse 1, the world is established, shall never be moved. Well, then it goes on to say, by the way, in Psalms, that it's going to be cast off like a robe. God's going to cast it off. So clearly will be moved. And then you think, well, that's not what I'm talking about. I'm talking about if it's spinning here, a 6 septillion-ton rock at 1,000 miles an hour at the equator, and it's spinning around, it's moving all the time. You're right. But does it feel like it's moving? Do I think it's moving, right? I know which direction to go home when I go into the parking structure and head down the freeway. I know which direction to go because it's exactly where it was. That's the language of appearance. Just like when you talk about the sunset, or you talk about a ton of things that aren't scientifically accurate, but you know exactly what you mean, and that makes them accurate because it communicates exactly what you mean. This is language of appearance, not to mention these are lyrics of songs that are often filled with metaphor and analogy that make the point. And since it's not a scientific cosmological textbook, but a book that's communicating to people truths, and there's nothing here that denies the reality of what we have. You could take something that's orbiting around something in some science class and talking about the symmetry of some orbital pattern and say, look, this orbit, it never changes, right? This orbit will never, you know, never move. Well, it one day will move because the Bible says it's all going to be cast off like a garment, but right, its orbit, right? It's never going to change. Well, it's changing, but it's never going to change. You know what I meant by that? It means it's in a pattern. It's locked in that pattern. Well, even in that, entropy and all the realities of all that's happening in the rundown of our cosmos, things are changing ever so slightly. I mean, obviously, this is happening and it's measurable and we know this. But I think we make the Bible look ridiculous and Christianity look bad when we keep harping on this reality without evidence. Certainly don't have textual evidence. I've had people try to argue with me about this, and it certainly is not something that we should be holding on to. Got a few things here. Let me grab a couple more things here that I wrote down. Excuse me. This has been one of the most unprofessional programs I've done, I think. Yeah. I mean, I just have so many things that I put together here when I've had people ask me about this. And again, everyone tries to fight against all of this on social media. Shape of the Earth on a shadow during a lunar eclipse. I mean, we were figuring this out thousands of years ago, by the way. Ships disappearing on the horizon, put a camera on the ground right there on a dock, a low dock next to the ocean. There's just too many things, right? The reality of time zones, the horizon being curved, go high. I mean, go up in a high altitude balloon. All of this about tilting the planes down because, you know, you got to adjust for the curvature of the earth. That's absurd. It's all absurd, right? And just a little reading in physics and just a little understanding of gravity, which I know people think is a joke. And again, I'm not here to argue physics, but I am here to at least say that I think it's a good thing for all of us to study a little bit in physics. I've got physics books next to my reading chair, which I jump into from time to time, just to know the world that God has made, to understand a bit of how the world works. And I think an inquisitive mind in that regard works. Circumnavigating the globe. I mean, just even doing that, which has been done, whether it's by airplane or by on the ocean, this is not something that hasn't been done. And again, it's like the moon trips. You have to have such a gigantic conspiracy where all these people are sworn to silence and keeping this lie. And I often think about the Watergate you know, lie that couldn't hold together for a summer. Everyone was ditching out, and lies are hard to keep, certainly at that kind of scale. Impossible. Yeah, the Bible does not, in any passage, I've looked at all of them that people send me, exclude the reality of a spherical earth. Yep. We can go deeper on that. I probably should. I should probably put a presentation together and spend half of one of our programs on that, because we do get more and more questions about it. All right. Let's get the next question here, which I know is a serious question as well. This is coming to us from also from Gail. If I claim to be a Christian, I commit a sinful act and then get sidetracked and forget to confess that sin, am I destined to go to hell? See, that sounds very much like a Catholic way to understand this. When you think about certain sins, mortal sins in the Catholic Church, you sin your way out of the grace of God. You need to do some kind of penance and do some kind of work to get back into the grace of God. You need the Mass. You need to take the Eucharist. You need to confess your sins. You need to do something assigned to you to win that favor back. I mean, these are things that you need to do to repair what you've damaged. Now, in the Christian faith, which I'm seeing Protestant Christianity, we read the Bible, evangelical, sola scriptura kind of Christianity, as we are here and as I am, saying I'm just going to look to the Bible to see what it says, you don't have that as the reality of Scripture. Of course, all of our Christian life is imperfect, and our relationship with Christ is imperfect. And I can do damage to my relationship with Christ, but it doesn't damage the underlying relationship in the sense that I am no longer a child of God. The Bible is very clear about my adoption, and that's why adoption is used as a metaphor of my Christianity. It's a covenant relationship. And the call and the covenant, even as it says about Israel and the sweeping covenant to Israel, it's irrevocable. And the covenants of God are irrevocable. When it comes to my relationship with Christ, it can be a really bad afternoon on a Tuesday, but it's the reality of God keeping this covenant relationship as my father and me as his child that is going to endure whether I die with an unconfessed sin, which I'm sure all of us will, because there's so many sins we don't even know we're committing. A bad attitude, an evil thought, a covetous, you know, impulse, all these things that are engaging in our hearts that we don't even know, because our hearts are deceitful and desperately wicked in so many ways that we don't even recognize. So, yeah, we need to stop thinking that way. That is not how we should function. We understand that we should always be praying for God to search us, try us, know us. We should be praying for God's conviction. We always want to keep short accounts with God. 1 John chapter 1 is so helpful, saying, first of all, if you say without sin, you're lying, the truth's not in you. But then always, when it surfaces, when God points it out to us, which he's always good to do, like a father who wants his kids to do right. If a kid says, am I doing something wrong? Dad's going to say, yeah, you're doing this wrong. Or if there's nothing, he's not going to convict you of anything, at least not for today. And he's going to point it out. You say, try me, know me, search my heart. He's going to point these things out to you. And then you confess it. That's what I was getting to, verses 8 and 9. Confess it, and he's faithful, he's righteous to forgive your sins and to cleanse you. But if you don't get a chance to do that, you're halfway through the prayer, or you haven't prayed the prayer yet, your salvation is based on whether or not you've trusted in Christ, and you have a real relationship with God. All right. Lizette asks this question. Does the devil know our thoughts? When I'm anxious or afraid, am I afraid? I am afraid to pray out loud to the Lord. And can we jinx something by speaking about it? All right. I've addressed this question before, but let me say it again as succinctly as I can. The spiritual world is not a physical reality, even though my spirit and your spirit now is embedded and enmeshed in physical realities that for me to communicate to you, God has so constrained us to the physical world that we use physical means to communicate to each other. My spirit knows what I want to say to you, and I'm going to utilize my lungs and my voice box and my tongue and my teeth and all these things to communicate to you. And of course, we're using the medium here of these cameras and lights and all this stuff for you to look at my face and see my facial expressions and my hand gestures and for my voice to be picked up and transmitted all the way to you and your TV set and your speakers and move the little bones inside your ear and to have that be decoded into your brain so that you can hear what I'm saying. And now I get to communicate to you. And if I said, you know, there's a turtle wearing a party hat that's green, you can imagine that and see that in your mind's eye. And I just communicated successfully a turtle wearing a green party hat, and you got it in your head. I did that one spirit to another spirit through the medium of physical communication, because we're bound up in our physical time and space realities, our corporeal reality. Well, spirits aren't stuck in the corporeal physical reality. So they communicate spirit to spirit, and they don't need the physical. And so I'm spirit, right? The spirit is not waiting for the inner bones and the inner ear to vibrate to send impulses to the synapse of his brain, because a demon doesn't have that. Angels don't have that. God doesn't have that. God is spirit, right? John chapter 4, he doesn't have that. Angels are spirits. That's how they're defined in Hebrews chapter 1. So they don't need any of that to know what I'm thinking, right? I just need to think, and there's perception. If, not like God, God is omnipresent and he's omniscient, so he can perceive all things at one time. Because angels are not and demons are not, they would have to focus. They would have to perceive in a particular place and time. That I believe 100%. That's why I don't believe God and angels or demons are all the same. They're clearly not. And their perception is not the same. I would think they'd have to focus on who they're going to have to perceive from. And they don't have to see anything. They don't have to hear anything. They're going to perceive the realities of things in some other dimension, some other way. And that's just perception, focused perception, however that works. So, yes, that's where all of this takes place, right, in outside of the physicality of it all. Now, you said jinxing, right, jinxing. When I'm anxious and afraid, I pray out loud. Okay, great. I'm praying out loud and not praying out loud, that doesn't matter unless it's helping you to pray out loud. Don't think it's somehow a strategy. It's not a strategy, right? It shouldn't be a strategy. You shouldn't think it's a strategy, because it's based on a false premise that somehow if you say something, you know, it's doing something. And I'm just saying, because I challenge that just with this. How loud would you have to pray to make it effective? In other words, if you whisper, right, then you think, well, I guess the demon would have to lean in really close. Really? That doesn't make any sense, right? So how quiet would I have to speak for a demon to hear it? All I'm saying is we need to challenge the underlying assumptions of this. Okay. I know not all pastors agree with that, but I would really challenge a pastor, if he were sitting here with me, to dig a little deeper with how he gets somewhere just ontologically in terms of being, how a being who has no physicality is going to perceive a physical being without perceiving the spiritual impulse and volition behind that. I just don't think there's any explanation that has ever made any sense to me. So I believe all the way to Luke 4, Matthew 4, all the examples of temptation in Jesus' life, I think they all match what I've just explained. Pray out loud if you want. Don't pray out loud. You can't fool a demon by saying something you don't mean. There's just no fooling any spiritual being by trying to do something. Right? Jinxing. I don't believe in jinxing. You shouldn't believe in jinxing. You shouldn't believe that you're going to have a better baseball game if you don't step on the chalk line. You know, there's none of that. That's all make-believe. And go to the beginning of Isaiah, for instance. In Isaiah chapter 1 through 5, there was all of this that was wrong with Israel. And part of it was their amulets and their good luck charms. They believed in superstitious things. And God's people should never believe in superstitious things. Saul should not have gone to the witch of Endor, try and, you know, commune with the dead. Deuteronomy 18. No one ever should seek a necromancer or someone who's going to inquire or be a charmer. All those things are wrong. You should trust in God. You should ask God to show you in his word wonderful things. Psalm 119. You should seek wisdom from God's revealed truth. You should pray to God. You should meditate on his word. You should not be superstitious. You just shouldn't. You can walk under a ladder 20 times a day. You can have black cats all over your house. None of that matters. Right? What matters is where you stand with God and how you live your life. That's what matters. So don't worry about jinxing anything. There's no jinxing, right? This is all in your head. Now, can what's in your head affect what you do and end up, you know, making you stumble? Of course. So you just need to get this all out of your head. You need a stronger conscience that isn't going to stumble on these realities. So stop thinking this way. Let's think more biblically and know that none of these things matter. And I hope you understood my illustration about the baseball coach not stepping on the chalk line or whatever. That's old thing that baseball coaches don't do. But none of it matters. None of it matters. Baseball players in particular have a lot of superstitions, it seems. I'm sure in every sport they do. But all right, I want you to trust in God, not in the superstitious fables, 13th floor in a hotel or whatever else it might be in your family or your background or your culture. We trust in God. We don't worry about all those things. All right, my name is Mike Fabares, pastor of Compass Bible Church. Great to be with you today, and we'll see you next time on today's Bible Questions. Bye-bye.
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3: 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We're working our way through Scripture verse by verse. This morning we're in Romans.
4: Owe no one anything except to love one another. For he who loves another has fulfilled the law. The NIV is a little bit clearer. Let no debt remain outstanding. This is not just talking about money, although those teachers who like to talk about money always say that's what this verse is talking about. No, it's really talking about loving one another. Don't owe anyone except to love one another. For he who loves another has fulfilled the law, the Old Testament law. The 613 commandments can be summed up in one word, love. Love God, love your neighbor. So, Jesus obviously permitted borrowing. Some say, well, this says you can't borrow any money. No, that's not what it's saying in Matthew 5:42. Jesus said, give to him who asks of you. So you're supposed to be, I'm supposed to be giving. And from him who wants to borrow from you, do not turn it away. So you can loan money. Paying cash, of course, is always preferred. I'm Scottish. My dad taught me to save everything. There are dangers. Obligations bring dangers when you borrow. King Solomon, the wealthiest man in the world, Proverbs 22, verse 7, said, the rich rules over the poor. And the borrower is a servant to the lender. So if you can avoid it, you shouldn't have to borrow money. But this one is talking about a debt you cannot pay. First to God for saving us, gave us eternal life for those of us who have surrendered to him. And secondly, he says to our neighbors, to everyone else, what is the single most guiding principle that should control the debt of love? We all have longed to pay off some debt, mortgage, college bills, something, car. But Paul names a perpetual debt here. You'll never pay this off this side of heaven. It's an obligation to love that has no limits, because the word that's used here, love, turns out to be agape, agapos, which means unconditional love. No conditions to it. We'll never say I've done all the loving I need to do. Real love extends to not just believers, but non-Christians, to rich, to poor, to people of every color, every nationality, every age. Origen, who was an early church father writing about this verse, said it this way. There's one debt that binds. The debt of love remains with us permanently and never leaves us. This is a debt which we pay every day and forever owe. So, you just embrace it. It's going to be part of your and my life as long as we're breathing air. Verse 9. For the commandments, plural, you shall not commit adultery, you shall not murder, steal, bear false witness, not covet. These are quoting, Paul's quoting the 7th, the 6th, the 8th, and the 9th and 10th commandments from Exodus 20. And he leaves out the first four. And those of you that are familiar with the law know the first four are in regards to our relationship with God, and the last six are in relationship to each other, vertical versus horizontal. So love your neighbor means to love people you actually meet, you deal with. God demands that we love real people. It's easy to say you love your neighbor in an abstract way, isn't it? Particularly if you've never met him. Paul echoes Jesus' words of Matthew 22. Jesus said, teacher, someone came and asked him. Actually, it was someone who was sent, we're told, from the Sanhedrin, which is a great commandment of the law. Jesus said, you shall love the Lord your God with all your heart, with all your soul, and with all your mind. This is the first and great commandment. And the second is like it. You shall love your neighbor as yourself. On these two commandments hang the law and the prophets, all of the Old Testament that they had. Then they sent another one. And he came, another scribe. He was a lawyer, not the ones that they advertise on TV if you get in an accident. He was one who was an expert in the Old Testament. And Luke 10:25, a certain lawyer stood up and tested Jesus, saying, teacher, what shall I do to inherit eternal life? And he said to him, what's written in the law? What is your reading? You're the expert. I know who you are. How do you read it? So he answered and said, you shall love the Lord your God with all your heart, with all your soul, with all your strength, and with all your mind. And you shall love your neighbor as yourself. He puts it all together in one. And he said to him, Jesus said, you have answered rightly. Do this and you will live. But that was a trick answer because the expert in the law knew that he couldn't do it. It was impossible to keep it all. You can't love God with all your strength every moment of every day. How are you doing with that? Oh, wait a minute. And you have to love your neighbor as yourself. So, wanting to justify himself, shave a little off it. Yes, Jesus. And who is my neighbor? What if I could just narrow it down to one person, I think I can do it. Jesus answered and said, a certain man went down from Jerusalem to Jericho and fell among thieves who stripped him of his clothing, wounded him, departed, leaving him dead. We know that as the Good Samaritan story, right? And which we don't really relate to very well, but this man was robbed by Jews, is what Jesus is saying. And he's going from Jericho, which is down on the floor of the desert, and working his way up. He was on his way down, and he was robbed, beat up, and left to die. He was, we would say donkey napped or something. Maybe someone stole his car and beat him up. Well, the Levite walks by. The priest walks by. In fact, goes to the other side of the road from this man that's laying in the ditch, bleeding to death and dying. But then unheard of, a man who wasn't even a full Jew, who was a mixture, which was a terrible thing in the mind of the Jews, a Samaritan, half Assyrian or part Assyrian and part Jewish from 722, and they were overrun and carried off the northern tribes. But this man doesn't act like a normal person. He takes this guy into an inn that was nearby and pays the innkeeper to clean him up and take care of him as long as he needs and gives him enough money to cover it. And then Jesus asks, who was the neighbor? Who was the right, who acted rightly? And British pastor Alexander McLaren liked to speak on this topic. And he said, kindness makes a person attractive. If you would win the world, melt it, don't hammer it. I like that. If you really are trying to draw someone into the kingdom of God who you work next to at work or as a student in the next role next to you in your classrooms or a neighbor or whatever the circumstances, so often we try and argue them into the kingdom of God. And he's saying, no, you melt them into it. You love them into it. And then Paul says it this way in verse 10. Love does no harm to a neighbor. Therefore, love is the fulfillment of the law. Unconditional sacrificial love. There's that word, agape. Choose the highest good for the other person is another description of that word. It never hurts anybody, the Amplified Bible says. Love never hurts anybody. Unconquerable benevolence, another translation is. Nothing the other person can do will ever make us seek anything but their highest good. Wow. Tertullian, about 168, it said, describe the love of the early church writing this way, that it is our care for the helpless, our practice of loving kindness that brands us in the eyes of many of our opponents. Look, they say, how they love one another. Look how they are prepared even to die for one another. Love does what is right and just and seeks the best for others. By nature, we don't have that kind of love. I'm saying again that this is impossible. You can't do this consistently every day. We just don't work that way. I get up some mornings and in some days I feel really benevolent, a couple times a year. Romans 5:5. Now hope does not disappoint because the love of God has been poured out into our heart by the Holy Spirit who was given to us. The love of God doesn't mean God's love for us. It is his love for us given to us to give away to others. It's the love of God, but given for us to give away. I like to read missionary stories. Way back I read about the British missionary, he's a physician, Livingston, David Livingston was his name, and Dr. Livingston, I presume you probably know of the story, but as he was working his way through Central Africa, the Congo region, a tribal chief was watching him when he came into his tribe and stayed for a couple of weeks, evidently, and he came to Livingston after he'd been there a couple of weeks, and he said, quote, please give me some medicine to change my heart. It is very proud and often angry. Wow, there's a moment of clarity. He had heard Livingston preaching about the need for a new heart. And Livingston was known for having a pill for everything. He got a headache, he got a pill. Just take this pill, it'll take care of it, right? So the chief had seen the missionary doctor who healed those physically, and he mistakenly decided that the doctor had access to medication that would fix everything, including his own heart. Livingston carefully explained to him that it would only happen when he gave his heart away to God and that God would do the transforming from the inside out. At first, the man refused to listen and say, no, I just want medicine. You're asking me to give up my rights. I don't want to do that. Make him Lord of my life? No, just a pill. But Livingston kept explaining and said the problem was his heart needed Jesus to be put in it, not a pill. And anyway, the story ends with a new heart he received when he finally surrendered to God. Well, we'd like a pill, wouldn't we? Wouldn't that be easier if I just took one every morning and my attitude changed and I was always benevolent unconditionally? Love is the fulfillment of the law. That's a very important statement. Pirloma is the Greek word, and it means to fill up completely, all the way to the top and overflowing, literally. It describes a measure with the emphasis on completeness. You can't get any more. If we treat others with the same care that we have for ourselves, we will not violate God's laws, is what that's saying, because he has filled them up. James 2:8. If you really fulfill the royal law, love God, love your neighbor, according to the scripture, you shall love your neighbor as yourself, you do well. But if you show partiality, you commit a sin and are convicted by the law of a transgression. John 1:19. The law was given through Moses. Grace and truth came through Jesus Christ. I didn't come to condemn the world, Jesus said, but through him you might have life. Grace and truth from God. Again, grace is a gift. You don't earn it. The word means gift. Grace in Greek is charis again. So this is something that God gives. Jesus came and fulfilled the law. He died on the cross for you. He died on the cross for me. He took all the punishment that I deserved. Was it easy? No. He had the weight of every potential person in the world who would ever surrender to him. The cross is completely able to handle every sin in the world. Not everyone will do it, obviously. Probably some here this morning or visiting won't do it. But the love of God fulfills the commandment of God. So that's the first section. Jesus fulfilled the law, completed it. You and I only need to walk in it, love God and love our neighbor. Second section that we're looking at together here is about time. Verse 11, and do this knowing the time. NIV says, understanding the present time, that now it is high time to awake out of sleep, for now our salvation is nearer than when we first believed. NIV, do this, understanding the present time, the hour has come for you to awake from your slumber, because our salvation is nearer now than when we first believed. Living Bible, this is all the more urgent, for you know how late it is. Time is running out. Wake up, for our salvation is nearer now than when we first believed. Understanding the present time. I was musing on this week, and I had read an article, went back, checked it. Sure enough, the very first song that the Rolling Stones did in 1964 that made it to the top of the chart was the song Time is on Our Side. Mick Jagger sang it. Well, Mick Jagger is now 82 years old, and according to this article, he refuses to sing that song anymore. I feel his pain. Time is no longer on his side 50 years later. But Paul says the opposite, really. It's high time to awake. He says, knowing the time. This is speaking to us on two levels. It talks about our own personal time, as well as the times in which we live in history. And it's really not conditional on our age, because none of us know when God's going to call us home. We're all living on the edge of eternity, no matter what age we're. If you're here this morning, you're 10 years old, that doesn't get you out of the possibility. You may not be here next weekend or even sooner. And you may be 90 plus, and it's still true. You may not be here next week, and you don't know, I don't know, no one does except God himself. So we're closer to our death today than we were yesterday. Just to read, oh, what a happy thought. Thanks, Pastor. Let me cherish that one, leave with that one. But this is also talking about history when Jesus is returning. 1 Chronicles 12:32 said, the sons of Issachar had understanding of the times to know what Israel ought to do. The historic setting of that scripture was King David had already been picked by the prophet, but Saul was the current king. And the men of Issachar knew that God had already anointed David, that David was going to be the king. So they pushed their allegiance over to David from Saul. They understood the times. So since they understood the times, then they did the thing that would bring in the king. That's really what Paul is wanting us to do. So first of all, what time is it in my life? And where am I in the great scheme of my lifetime? The end of life, should I be concerned about? Where am I according to God's clock? What time is it in my life? Paul is asking. But what time is it in the world's history is a very important question, because that should motivate us. How are we living our lives now? Paul deals with that in 2 Timothy chapter 3. We cannot know the day. God made that very clear. The hour and the day are not ever going to be known to us until it happens. But we can know the seasons, we're told. We can know it by looking around us. 2 Timothy 3:1. Like the men of Issachar, understand the times in which we live. Paul wrote, but mark this, there will be terrible times in the last day. People will be lovers of themselves. In the Greek, it says Facebook. No, that's not true. Just joking. People will be lovers of themselves. Lovers of money. Well, it's a good thing that's not true today. Boastful, proud, abusive, disobedient to their parents, ungrateful, unholy, without love, unforgiving, slanderous, without self-control, brutal, not lovers of good, treacherous, rash, conceited, lovers of pleasure rather than lovers of God, having a form of godliness but denying its power, have nothing to do with them. Could that be said of our day? Are we lovers of money today? Are we being told to love ourselves? Are we lovers of ourselves? Paul said it would be a time when people would become brutal. I saw an article that said there were 71 shootings in schools in the last 52 weeks, this last week. 71 schools. Those of you that teach and are teachers, you know it's become a very, very serious problem. In Christian school or secular school, our Christian school has an armed guard every day, uniformed. You probably saw the armed guards when you drove in. By the grace of God, we haven't had an incident, but that's the times in which we're living. School shootings. It's high time to awake out of our sleep. And the word means lethargy. For now our salvation is nearer than we first believed. Time is limited. It's important that we value time. It motivates to live our lives carefully. Carpe diem. Seize the day. Seize the day because the night is far spent, verse 12 says. Now, this is actually a very positive statement. The night, the darkness, is far spent. It's almost over. This world has been ruled by Satan. He's the prince of the power of the air. But the day is at hand. Daytime is coming. Therefore, let us cast off the works of darkness and let us put on the armor of light. NIV, the night is nearly over. The day is almost here. So let us put aside the deeds of darkness and put on the armor of light. So there's not much nighttime left, Paul says. How long ago was this written? 2,000 years ago. The day is at hand. The day is almost here of Jesus' return and reign. Put on, cast off. The picture of getting up in the morning, changing out of your PJs, if you will, and into clothes that you're going to wear in the daytime. Since Jesus' return is imminent, admonishes us to prepare and repent of our sins. Now, I have a couple of pastor friends who say, so long ago, we all have, everyone's lived in times where there were violence and people that were lovers of themselves. But there's two things different, I submit to you. Number one, Hiroshima, Nagasaki, unleashed on the world with nuclear power. 22 pounds of plutonium leveled two cities completely. And the book of Revelation says that in the last days, one third of the earth will be destroyed. All of a sudden, in the 1940s, came that reality. Was not possible before to completely destroy a third of life. We live in the time where it is possible. Secondly, just a few years later, 1948, Israel became a nation again. Well, so what? Well, Ezekiel 36, 37, and 38 traces that Israel will come back to the land in a language that had been lost. Hebrew would be spoken again. And they would make the desert bloom. And they would be a place where flowers would be sent. Well, Israel is the source of flowers for Europe, vegetables and most fruits. So two historic firsts, enough to destroy a third of the earth. And Israel becomes a nation again in 1948. So that's why I say we are living in a unique time. I don't preach the newspapers to you. I don't get involved in the political back and forth. But the reality of those two things being true should make us live our lives differently. Paul at the end of verse 12 says, "Put on the armor of light." Sometimes we become so overwhelmed when we read the newspaper, when we listen to the news, so overwhelmed by the titanic clash between good and evil that we forget that we have a personal battle every day, and we only have to take care of our life, our family, our home, our brain, our heart. The question is, am I holding on to my 24 inches? Or are you making your stand? Carpe diem. Seize the day. Verse 13. Let us walk properly as in the day, not in revelry and drunkenness, not in lewdness and lust, not in strife and envy. Let us walk properly. There's six sins here. First four deal with immorality. The last two deal with relational sins. All are destructive. Verse 14, but put on the Lord Jesus Christ and make no provision for the flesh to fulfill its lust. Don't make any room for it, not even a little bit.
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was thinking about, you know, the warfare and the battle, amen? Yeah, how many of you guys have experienced the battle, amen? These guys went out to drill. I think they got four different flats, right? Wow. We were sitting there. There was a guy last week. We got the truck all ready. And there was a guy here. He was teaching. And all of a sudden, right in the middle of the teaching, we heard this, bam! And we all run out, and the brand new front tire in the truck, no one was even in it, blew up. And I go, okay, Lord, you've allowed him to take out the tires, amen? And so I knew we were going to have problems with tires, man. The brand new tire blew. So anyway, it's awesome, you know. It's all of it, I know you guys, I've talked to some of you in some of the battles, and I go, oh, no, I'm going out there, right? And I asked to see a chaplain. And the guy came, and I'll never forget what he said. I was a new believer. And he said, Brian, I've been walking with the Lord for 30 years. He says, you're probably not going to understand this, what I'm going to tell you, but the Lord is faithful. And I'm thinking, well, can you give me something else? I'm leaving tomorrow, man. I'm going out tomorrow, man. He goes, if you don't understand it right now, you won't understand it until he rescues you and he saves you. And I'm like, okay, and I'll never forget what he said. I mean, you know, he not only is our Savior, he saved us once and for all sins on the cross, but he always saves us, man. When Peter was walking on the water, and all of a sudden the way he looked at the waves and started sinking, he's like, Lord, save me! He's like, Jesus, amen. He saves us. And I love it because

people come here to the mission, and some people are plumbers, and some people are electricians, and they're like, I want to do some plumbing. They just love plumbing. It's like, okay, get the guy some pipe, get him some glue, and leave him alone, right? Electricians, what can I wire up, you know? And, but it's amazing. It's the plumbers love to plumb. Electricians love to, you know, work with electricity, but Jesus is our Savior, and He loves to save us. He loves it. Amen. He's like, call on me, and I'll answer you, and I'll show you great and mighty things.

0: picked out as a future pastor teacher. One of the most important parts of why they chose him was he was a faithful man. And he knew the Lord Jesus Christ from a very young age. It's going to be okay to ask questions, but they need to be related to the text, the scriptures that we're talking about. If you have a question unrelated, put it on hold until a little later. As a pastor teacher, we know that we need the Holy Spirit. My words without the Holy Spirit are empty words. So we're going to pray first and ask God's Spirit to be with us. That we are born from above. That we have a relationship with God. And our home is in heaven. But God has us as ambassadors for this time. Here. And we want to read your word and make disciples. We're told the word of God is living and powerful. He was the first one that I baptized. But understand this. This is because it's imputed to us. Yeah, imputed. It's the identity is Jesus, not us. Or you could say accounted to us as righteousness. Because none of us are righteous. We're still sinners. But because Jesus Christ took our place.
1: They did in far-reaching ministries.
2: Yeah.
1: How they would send the guys over for a couple weeks and teach through a book. And then after, you know, so many weeks, they would be ready.
2: Yeah, we did it for, the program was basically for a year.
1: Yeah.
2: And so they lived at the camp, at the facility. And we always just trusted the Lord on how many people would come, sometimes 20, sometimes 40, whatever would come, right?
0: So, what led you here in this area?
3: Well, it wasn't me. It was Pastor Dovick. Dovick felt God calling him as he was just about finishing up school and started coming in here with a group of other students, and they were teaching a Bible study on with the kids on the weekend on Saturdays. And then Dovick was with them, and he just felt God called him here. And eventually they moved in here, and
0: awesome.
3: God called him. Amen.
0: Did you say the Bible study started under a mango tree, right?
3: It started under this mango tree, I believe, right here. This is the mango tree right here is where they started it. So this is holy ground. Jesus said, Joshua said, every place that the sole of your foot will tread upon, I have given to you. And so they came here, and this is what it's turned into, just a blessing.
0: Tell us about this whole community and village.
3: Well, from what I understand,
2: this is crazy to go here, right?
3: Yeah, Dobrik told me he was coming here. I said, well, I'm glad it's you, Dobrik, and not me.
2: Why? Why?
3: Well, I mean, this is an area where they practice voodoo, and it's a voodoo village. And but you know what? The great thing about it, it's the light shines in the darkness.
2: Amen.
3: And by the grace of God, only by the grace of God, they're able to be established here and to start Bible studies and start churches so people can come from darkness to light to see the power of God. Amen.
2: Well, Brian, you shared sometimes after the students, towards the end of their time, they get a vision of and a heart for some place, and they're just praying. They don't got nothing, right? But God's showing them, and they gave them a vision, right? And
3: yeah.
2: It's like, and then you watch as a vision is being fulfilled because it's God doing it.
3: It's God doing it. And in Romans chapter 12 says, if you're not conformed to the world, but you're transformed by the renewing of your mind, you will prove what is the good and the acceptable will of God for you.
2: Wow.
3: And so as the students are just in the Word of God, you see the lights come on, and nobody can call them except the Lord. And you know it's the Lord. And it's exciting to see when God calls someone and gives them a vision for an area, and then they're faithful to go through that door that God opened up. Amen?
2: So they said that this building was put up in 3 days.
3: Yes.
2: That's a
3: there's
2: miracle.
3: There's a group. Some churches came together. And they're very serious about building the churches. And they have a system where they can come. And just in about 3 or 4 days, they can build this church. And then we have another team come in to put the benches in. And people donate the generators and the sound systems.
2: Dobrik, come on.
3: Yeah. Dobrik was a student there, and just so quiet and humble. And I love it because the Lord, started to call him. And then he called him, and then the Lord knew that he needed help. And the Bible says, he who finds a wife finds a good thing and obtains favor from the Lord. Amen.
4: She's leading the worship.
3: And it was perfect timing because God called, gave him his wife, his helper, and then they moved in here, and the ministry's been
4: this
3: able to really flourish.
4: I really love him.
3: Yeah.
4: His name is Fandi. He played drummer.
3: Oh, wow.
4: Really cool. Yeah, I can see he's a cop.
3: Yeah.
4: Wait for him because he's a good guy, and he is, as you can see, he's young, he's growing.
3: Praise the Lord.
2: Praise the Lord, man.
3: Yeah.
2: Well, it's great to see, what God is doing, and encourage the body of Christ at large. You know, hey, when God gives a vision, you have to be faithful to step out, right?
3: Yeah.
2: And we get to bear witness to what God's doing. We might not be called to do what they're doing, but we can share, pray for them, and help them on their route, right?
3: Yeah, it says when one member rejoices, we all rejoice. And Paul said in the last verse to the church of and to the Romans, he said, your obedience has been come known to all. Therefore, we're glad on your behalf. The God of peace will crush Satan under your feet shortly. And so when someone obeys, everybody knows it, and everybody gets excited. So the Bible study started on the weekends right here. They'd come over, just started coming over on the weekends and doing a Bible study. Really cool. A guy came up to me, a man, and he's been a missionary here for many years, and he said, hey, Pastor Brian, can I talk to you? And I said, yeah. And he goes, I witnessed something today that I wanted you to know about. He said, your students were out here underneath the mango tree, and they were teaching the Bible study, and a voodoo witch doctor came with a giant, like a cross with all these heads and all these voodoo dolls on it, and they started walking towards your students. And your students fell down on their knees and started to pray for the guy. And they all pitched in and bought the man a bag of rice. And he said it was just such an amazing testimony that he brought me to tears. And I said, well, praise the Lord.
2: Well, also, you told me, Brian, about the guy came and said he told you couldn't do it.
3: Yeah, well, back at the compound, there were some people that came to the door, to the gate, said they needed to talk to me. And they said, the voodoo witch doctors are very upset about what you're doing here. And the Lord gave me the answer. I said, well, tell them that I love them And I'm praying for them. And I told them if they have any more questions, they just need to go directly to Jesus Christ because he sent me here. And they go, okay, we'll go tell him. And then they never came back. And I was like, oh, Lord, please have mercy on them. Don't squish them like a grape. Give them a chance. And so obviously they told the guys that and they never came back. So
5: how profound is that? I mean, it just came out of your mouth. It was God speaking.
3: It was the Lord speaking, man. It's like, yeah, I just
5: They didn't want to come back in your name. It was in the name of Jesus,
3: in the name
5: right?
3: of Jesus. We're here as ambassadors of Christ, and Christ sent us here, and we're not here on our own. This is where God has called us. And Jesus said that all authority has been given to you on heaven and earth. Go, therefore, and make disciples of all nations. And lo, I am with you always, even to the end of the age. Are you guys going in?
4: So my name is Pastor Dobie. It is a blessing, and I can't imagine how to say that because I know I am nothing, but the Lord just called me to do his will. So right now I have a title like apostle. So I'm the pastor of this church. So my testimony is very big. So as we don't have time, so I want to share a little
3: yes.
4: about my testimony. So I remember when I spent 1 year at Coastal Light study the Bible. So I was praying for the Lord show me exactly where I have to go and what I have to do. So exactly, I remember one day in the morning at 4 a.m. So I have a dream. So the Lord showed me exactly I'm going to lead a church. So I shared that with my friend, and they said to me, Dovik, I have to help you pray because I see in you, and that's a confirmation about what the Lord called you to do. So exactly, I continue to pray. But even I know that the Lord showed me I have a call, but I didn't know exactly where I have to go. So I pray and ask God, if it is exactly your will, because I don't want to do nothing by my flesh, so I don't want to try to do something like not in your will, so in God's will. So exactly, I pray and God, I ask God, if it is your will, I would like to get married as well. I was engaged. So praise the Lord, without nothing, I just have only 10,000 US. So at that time I was reading the book of Hebrew talking about faith. So I forgot the verse. It's the scripture in the Bible say, if you have faith, you can say the mountain move away and it can move. So I believe as well. I believe in God's word. So I put my faith and I take decision to get married. Praise the Lord. The Lord provide everything for me. So I get married. And after that, I have one little boy. So after that, I pray exactly as well. I have a family and to know exactly where I have to go. And I pray as well. I used to go in a village, in this village called Dume. So we come to do children ministry. And when I pray and God show me exactly I supposed to leave Port au Prince and come in this village to continue exactly what he called me, like a pastor.
3: Yes.
4: So I come. It was really difficult because I know just come there. I'm living, I don't have a big house. I have two little rooms without fence. So I just give myself away to obey God like Abraham. Uh-huh. So I obey God. Even my wife also, she was really strong with me and just obey and say, Dovik, as well, it is God's will, it is God's desire we're supposed to go. And we obey God and we come. So when we come, we didn't know how we're going to start the church. So when we come, we don't have a house, and we just come. I remember we come one year, one day, and
6: we start a Bible study with Edo.
0: Yes.
6: So I remember we have 25 people came. So we start in the book of John, talking about what Jesus was doing, while he was doing ministry in the earth. So exactly, God show exactly what we are doing. It's not by our own way, but it is His will exactly. So we continue, and I remember one day we talked with a friend, but we didn't know exactly what we're supposed to do. As well, people just come and Bible study. Sometimes we have sun, sometimes they are it's raining,
0: yeah.
6: So we don't have exactly
5: no roof.
6: So we pray. I say, God, as well, my plan, I would like to have a land exactly to build a church there, as well I know in my call. So I don't know how to do that. So I pray, I say, we have this way. I say, God, I would like to rent this place so we can build a temporary tent so we can start. By faith, we pray as well. I believe when I pray, and exactly, God just talk with the people at Crossroad Light, so they come and see, and exactly, they build the house. I can say the house, it's a miracle. They build it like three days. It's a great testimony. So the people out there are so really happy, and the children, as you can see,
0: yes,
6: they're really happy. It is a blessing for us. So God bless us so much there. But I can tell you it's not easy because we fight a good fight. As the Lord call us to do exactly His will, we fight a good fight. So right now we have in need also. I can tell you that. So I'm praying for the children ministry. Would like to
0: expand
6: support them.
0: It. Expand, yeah.
6: To, as well, we teach them, we help them grow in God's word. But sometimes, you know, work with the children, you even a candy you give them, they will interest her to come. So I'm praying for God's provision to help the kids also, because there are some also that are not the parents, so I would like to
0: help them.
6: So pray for that. And also, we have a land.
0: Well, I know Brian, we were talking, and just it's so neat to see. Brian said he just got to disciple you and just share with you the Word of God and just how you grew so much and just how they got to come alongside you and just help, you know, as the Lord would lead. So it's great to come here and see what God's doing and see the vision God's given you. And you got a wife, right? And kids, right?
6: Yeah.
0: What are a couple scriptures that really have God has used in your life as you're teaching through John and then teaching through whatever else you might be teaching through? Give us something that, you know, you pray, what stands out?
6: Okay, so one scripture from the Bible I really love, like John 8, verse 36.
0: Okay.
6: It said, if exactly, you know, I don't want to say exactly in English, because, you know, I have problem speaking English. So I'll try to explain it. It said, if we really believe in Jesus, so we are free.
0: Yes, we are free indeed, right?
6: Yeah, free indeed. So forgive me because I know.
0: You're doing great because English isn't your first language. And just to come on, hit the show and just
6: and
0: communicate.
6: And also, 1 John 27 also is a verse that the Lord talked to me about my ministry. He said, the good religion make God's pleasure is to visit the widow, the orphans.
0: Widows and orphans.
6: And go right, do right thing before God.
0: Oh, yeah, that's great. Ministering to orphans and widows, right?
6: Yes,
0: you know, that's great.
6: This is the key verse from the Bible about my call.
0: Oh, yeah. The warfare is intense, right?
6: Yeah.
0: And what is around this community? Are there all kinds of... Are there other churches here? Or
3: Or
6: yeah, there are other churches there, but it's not really close where I'm doing ministry.
0: Oh, yeah. Wow. Do you have are most of the people around here your friends, and are they coming to church here?
6: Yeah, most of people, they are my friends, but they have other church they used to go, but some of them just come. Even they don't come as well. Every week we have four services.
0: Four services.
6: Like Wednesday we have service, Friday, Sunday morning, and Sunday.
0: Wow, so it's a lot.
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0: Hey, did he give you changes?
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1: Money.
3: We.
4: Oh no.
3: Oh, that is. Guarantee.
5: Oh no. Oh no.
0: What?
6: His motor's
0: running. Oh, here we go.
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1: The fact that you're breathing tonight, you're alive, He's not finished with you. You're not too old, you're not too young. God's not finished with you. He's not throwing you away. He's got a bunch for you to do. And maybe none of us will ever see or hear or know about it, but He does. And it's that obedience to what He's calling you to do and to be that He has formed from your mother's womb to be His servant that's so very important.
2: Since nobody's perfect, How Good Is Good Enough? 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
3: There is no person that God cannot save. There is no promise that God will not keep. There is nothing that our God cannot do.

Take your Bibles, turn once again today to 2 Chronicles chapter 7 and verse 14. We begin a message on revival, which is the sovereign work of God in the hearts and lives of His people. It is a renewed, new obedience to knowing and doing the will of God in our lives in obedience to Him. Revival is what God does in the hearts of His people. And so we begin this message on revival from 2 Chronicles 7:14, and we just got started. What we did this week has been a constant in the history of America. From the pilgrims who, the first thing they did when they set foot at Plymouth Rock was to kneel and pray as they were advancing not only the cause of freedom, but the cause of faith in their own lives and families. And a great personal sacrifice, the pilgrims came to this nation and began to establish the future of this country. And then, of course, not only the pilgrims, but the patriarchs and the matriarchs of our nation, the men and women who prayed and who served and who fought and birthed a nation. Our nation was conceived by men and women who believed in the power of God, who believed in the providences of God. Amen. And in prayer. For example, the father of our country, General George Washington, first president in 1789, said this: "It is the duty of all nations to acknowledge the providence of Almighty God, to obey His will, to be grateful for His benefits, and humbly to implore His protection and favor." And the founding fathers and mothers of this nation and throughout its history have called upon the name of God in times of crisis and war, as well as in peace, down through the 250 years of our nation's history. As we celebrate it this year, we have relied upon God and trusted in Him as a people. But unfortunately, the secularism, which is eroding the culture at this time, has encroached, and the darkness has moved and spread. And that is why we're in the spiritual condition we are as a nation, and we need spiritual awakening. The church needs to be revived, God's people revived, and the nation awakened. So we pray for a brand new spiritual movement. Proverbs 14:34 says that righteousness exalts a nation, but sin is a reproach to any people. So a nation rises on righteousness and it falls by and because of sin, and we need revival. So 2 Chronicles 7:14 is the theme of this message on revival. If my people who are called by my name will humble themselves and pray and seek my face, turn from their wicked ways, then I will hear from heaven and forgive their sin and heal their land. Amen. Our nation is sick and we need God's healing hand. If my people, and we noted the last time we were together that revival begins with His people. God calls His people out and says, if my people, so it starts with us. It starts with the church. It starts with you and me, our families, as we seek the God of heaven. And we're to humble ourselves in a world that is enamored with selfies and selfishness. To humble ourselves means that we surrender our lives and we get on our faces before God and surrender our wills to do His will. You know, there is a reason that we are encouraged to posture in prayer on our knees or even on our faces. Now, you can stand to pray. You can sit to pray. There's no required position for prayer. But when we get on our knees, as I often do at the beginning of the day, is to get on your knees is an act of humility and surrender to God. Humble yourselves under the mighty hand of God, and He will exalt you in due season. So as we humble ourselves, God resists the proud, but He gives grace to the humble. As we humble ourselves before the Lord and we own our own pride, which is a hard sin to admit, but as we humble ourselves and own our pride and confess our sins and say, as the old hymn says, it's not my brother, not my sister, but it's me, O Lord, standing in the need of prayer. And that's what we do.
others in others, their sins I can see, but praise the Lord, there's none of me, has no place in the prayer life of the believer. We place ourselves in a position when we pray, when we humble ourselves before God, when the church humbles itself and recognize the sovereignty and the power of God. When we do this, we create an opportunity for God to work in our lives. This verse is a direct word from God. God speaks. It's given in response to the dedication of the temple in Solomon's day when the fire fell and the glory of God came upon the people of God in that era. And certainly this was a promise and a call to prayer to Israel, but we are also called by his name and we pray in the name of the Lord Jesus. And Christians certainly have the privilege of praying as we're taught to pray here in 2 Chronicles 7:14. And we said, because this is a direct word of God, it reminds us that revival begins with God's word. Every great revival, spiritual awakening in history has included a revival of the Bible, a rediscovery of God's word, whether it is Nehemiah's day, Ezra's day, or our day. And because God's word is often neglected, Christians drift and churches drift because the word of God may be denied or defamed or diluted in some way. The church dies. Without the power and the presence of God in his word, the church cannot live. And so we need a revival of the Bible. And I'm praying that God is going to raise up a new generation of young preachers and teachers and missionaries that will proclaim the word of God to a new generation. Happens to us personally. Personal revival comes when we get on our knees with an open Bible, or we open our Bibles and sit in a chair and welcome his presence. However you choose to do it, but when you open God's word and allow God's word to speak to you, you know it's true. When you get away from your Bible, you most likely are getting away from God. You're no longer close to God. These two God has joined and no man may part, dust on the Bible and drought in your heart. So when we are revived, one of the first things that happens to us is we have now this insatiable appetite for God's word. Amen? But then what happens when we are revived? When revival comes and we're saying, Lord, do it again. Lord, revive us again. This kind of revival requires repentance. Requires repentance. What is 2 Chronicles 7:14, right in the middle of it? It says we humble ourselves, pray, seek God's face, turn from their wicked ways. This is repentance, which means to turn, it means to change. And this word repentance is often missing in the Christian's vocabulary today. Repentance and the message of repentance is so often missing in our pulpits today because preachers are not preaching faith and repentance towards God, but Jesus did. In fact, in the scriptures, we're told that Jesus came in Matthew 4, preaching, repent, for the kingdom of heaven is at hand. These are his first words. He also said in Luke 13, if you don't repent, repent, because unless you repent, you will all likewise perish. It is impossible. Are you listening? It is impossible for you to become a Christian without sincere repentance and faith towards God through Jesus Christ. Without repentance, there is no salvation. And without repentance in the church, there is no sanctification. That is, there is no spiritual power or growth. One thing is always true when revival ignites, and that is there is conviction of sin, confession of sin, and changed lives. Let me say it again. Every time there is revival, whether it's in me personally, in the church corporately, every time there is conviction of sin, the Holy Spirit convicts of sin and righteousness and judgment.
there is conviction, and with that conviction, there is confession of sin. Whether it is personal and private or public confession of sin, it's always present in revival.

0: We're living in a time when many people are asking very hard questions. Questions about faith, about truth, about Jesus himself. Questions like, is he Lord or is he a legend? That's why I want to introduce to you a trusted friend and a co-laborer in the gospel of the Lord Jesus Christ, Dr. Jeremiah Johnston. God is using Jeremiah in a powerful way to uncover the historical evidence for the life, death, and resurrection of Jesus. And in his latest book, The Jesus Discoveries, you'll discover how archaeology, ancient texts, and real history all point to the truth of who Jesus is.
1: Dr. Graham has been such an encouragement in my life and ministry, and it's truly an honor to share my newest book with you. My prayer is that The Jesus Discoveries will strengthen your faith and give you confidence that what you believe about Jesus is rooted in real historical truth.
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0: Here's repentance. Repentance is not regrets. You're sorry you did something. It's so much more than regret. Repentance is not even remorse, tears. Judas wept bitterly when he betrayed the Lord, but he went out and hanged himself. He was sorry. He was remorseful. In contrast to that, there's Simon Peter, who denied the Lord three times. And he wept profusely because of his sin, but he repented and he was restored by the Lord. And there's a big difference in what happened to Judas, who died in his sin and went to hell, and Simon Peter, who repented of his sin, received the Lord's grace and forgiveness and became the great Simon Peter, the preacher and apostle. So it's more than remorse. There is remorse, there's conviction, but godly sorrow produces repentance. It is godly sorrow that produces repentance. I'll tell you something else repentance is not. Repentance is not resolve. Just a promise to do better. How many times have we sinned and we say, oh, I'll do better next time, but we've not truly repented of it. And then repentance is not reform. Repentance is not trying to do better. It's not behavior modification. It's not some psychological trick. No, repentance is towards God, not towards ourselves. You know, repentance is not regret, it's not remorse, it's not resolve, it's not reform. You know what it is? It is redirection. Amen. It means to turn from sin by trusting in Christ. You say, is it faith or it is repentance? The answer is yes. Because faith and repentance is like two sides of the same coin. You can't repent without believing in Christ. You can't believe in Christ without repenting of your sin. So we both repent and receive Christ. It's a change in direction. You're going in one direction and you turn around, and in the power of Christ, you go in a brand new direction. That's repentance. It's more than being sorry for your sin, or it is saying goodbye to your sin in the power of God. It doesn't mean perfection, but it does mean direction, a redirection of your life. Your life gets turned around. Your life gets changed when you repent of your sin. It means to change your mind, literally. Metanoia, to change the mind and to change the heart. But what else is this revival about? Lord, revive us again. Well, it means that revival is experienced when we seek God's face. Now get ready, because we're going to stay here a while. The scripture says, turn to me and seek my face. Now we learned in Numbers chapter 6, the blessing the Aaronic prayer that the priest would give and the people would say amen at the end of it. May the Lord bless you and keep you. Make his face shine upon you. We know that God's face is upon us when we turn to him. So what is it to say the face of God is toward us? Are we turned towards God's face? What does that mean? Oscar Wilde once wrote, a man's face is his autobiography. You can look at a man, a woman's face, and there's a lot there in the lines, in the eyes, in the lips. He was saying that a man's face reflects what is often in the heart. And so when we seek God's face, it speaks of his character. It speaks of his personality. Because God has a face. Yes, the Bible says that God is spirit, and those who worship him in spirit and truth. But our God has a face, and that face was revealed perfectly in Jesus Christ. In reality, the face of God, when you talk about turning to the face of God, it represents the manifest presence of God. His face. He shows up. It's the desire for his presence when we seek his face. It is good to seek the hand of God, promised to bless us and to provide for us. We can ask and keep on asking, keep on seeking, keep on knocking, Jesus said. Yes, ask for his hand of blessing. Ask him to hold you with his hands. But above all, seek God himself. Seek his face, because there is joy in his face. God shows his face by grace because he wants us to know his presence. He wants us to know him personally. If you have been away from someone that you love for a long time, when you get back together, how good is it to see their face again? When we get to heaven and we see the faces, these are not disembodied spirits floating around in the air somewhere, but alive, more alive than even in this place on earth. But we will see the faces of our loved one. Most of all, we will see the face of God, our Savior. But until then, by faith, we see and seek his face. The psalmist said, blessed are they, are the people who know the festal shout, who walk, O Lord, in the light of your face. What a great scripture. Who walk in the light of your faith, who exalt in your name, which means to explode with praise. That word exalt means to just blow up with praise. Who do it all day long, and in your righteousness, they are exalted. The psalmist said, Psalm 27 in verse 8, you have said, seek my face, and my heart says to you, your face, Lord, do I seek. So this is revival in your life, in the church. When we go beyond what we need and what we want from the hand of God and seek him and him only, and to desire him above all else, it's God's face. This is the ultimate Facebook, FaceTime. Do you know that's what you need more than anything in your life is FaceTime with God? And yet, how many professing Christians go a lifetime and have very little face time with God? No wonder we need revival. No wonder lives and homes and marriages are falling apart. The other evening, Deb and I got on and we FaceTimed with one of our grandchildren. It wasn't like totally being there, but it was good to see the faces of our little ones. And they seemed glad to see our faces. You know, if our children and grandchildren only wanted what we could give them and cared little about our face or our presence, how sad that would be. So I'm calling you to the ultimate eternal FaceTime, that you spend time every day in your life seeking to know his presence, to experience his miraculous manifold presence. This comes with time in God's word, where we see God in his word. It comes in times of prayer. It's ignited by prayer. Humble yourself and pray, the sentence says. Not casual prayers, not selfish prayers, not safe prayers, not hurried prayers, but daring prayers, daring to believe God for great things, desperate prayers. So often the prophets called us to cry out to God. Desperate prayers, focused and fervent prayers. Prayer is the power source and is essential for the work of God. Prayer is the atmosphere in which revival arrives. So pray and seek my face. Prayer is the difference of what I can do and what God can do. When I pray, I get what God can do. Zechariah chapter 4, verse 6, not by might, not by power, but by my spirit, says the Lord. Amen. One day we will see him face to face. 1 Corinthians 13, 12 tells us this, that now we see through a mirror darkly, but then we will know even as we are known. And I'm looking forward to that day. This prayer time, this face time with God brings renewal and restoration in our lives. And when this happens, when we humble ourselves before God, when we seek his face in prayer and with passion, when we turn from our wicked ways, repenting of our sin, confessing, and our lives changed by the cross, because there's no changed life apart from the cross and the resurrection of Jesus. And our message, of course, is the message that Jesus saves. And only Jesus is the Savior of the world.
3: Amen.
0: He's not a way to God. He is the way and the truth and the life. And false teachers may claim that other religions are a pathway or process to getting to God. But no religion can save. Not even the Christian religion. Because Christianity is not a religion, it is Christ and Christ himself. Christianity is not a church, it's not a creed, it's not a code, it's not a cause, it is Christ and Christ alone. So revival happens when Jesus Christ, the Lord and Savior of the world, is experienced in our lives. And so before you ask God to change the world, as we should, or to change our nation, maybe you should ask, as I've been asking these days, Lord, what needs to change in me? What do I need to confess? What do I need to surrender to you? What do I need to offer to you? Because when I am revived, my witness flows, the giving, the generosity flows, my life is filled with joy and peace. The Spirit of God activates me in my personal witness. And here's what happens. The scripture says here, when we humble ourselves, when we pray, when we seek his face, when we are turning from our sin, then God, one, hears. Amazing. That God hears the slightest cry of one of his children. So he hears. He listens. When we pray like this, And then he heals. God hears and God heals the brokenhearted. He heals broken homes, broken hearts, broken lives, broken people, and broken nations. And we need the healing touch of the great physician. And what happens when revival comes, it's not something that we work up or even pray down. It is a divine intervention. But I'll tell you this, when God's people pray like this, as on the day of Pentecost in obedience to what Christ told the disciples and others to do, when they prayed, the Spirit came down. And when the Spirit came down, they went out and changed the world. Amen. Lord, revive us again. God promises to heal broken churches, broken communities, broken countries and nations. Oh, Lord, will you not revive us again? God is willing and God is waiting. In fact, in Revelation 3:20, Jesus is at one of those churches standing on the outside at Laodicea. And he says, if you hear my voice and open the door, I stand at the door and knock. And if you hear my voice and open the door, I will come in. I used to think that it took a lot of people to have a revival. The more you could get together, the bigger chance you could have a revival. But according to Jesus, he said, if anyone, just one, if any man, any woman would open the door, I will come in and we will fellowship together. And that's what can happen in your life. It can happen in a church if just one. God often begins with just one. Someone said, history belongs to the intercessors. History belongs to those who pray. Let's be a part of history. Let's see God make history with us. In Jesus' name.
3: 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A book by C.A. 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

0: But my question is, do you know the Holy Spirit? Do you know what He does, what He provides? He was there at creation. He came in power at Pentecost. He's the most personal and perhaps the most misunderstood member of the Trinity. The study of the Holy Spirit as revealed in Scripture shows He is more than a feeling, more than a force, more than an emotion, more than an experience. So, who is the Holy Spirit? The Holy Spirit is God with us, God in us, and God at work through us. Discover more about the Holy Spirit than you ever imagined and experience His presence and power as never before.
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0: To walk in the Spirit means to live every day in dependence upon God. It is fellowship and reliance on the Holy Spirit to do what He came to do and what He alone can do. Sometimes we get the idea that the Christian life is a matter of grim determination. Maybe that's how you were taught at some point in your life. You get up in the morning, you square your shoulders, you tighten your belt, you draw in three deep breaths, and you determine in your heart, today I'm going to live for Jesus, even if it kills me. And it just might. As worthy as that goal might sound, it is not how the Lord intended us to live the Christian life. And if you keep that up for very long, you will be exhausted. You'll be looking for a way to resign. The truth is, living as a disciple of Jesus is not an issue of determination at all. It is an issue of dependence. It isn't trying, it's trusting. What a vast difference there is between determining and depending, and between trying and trusting. If I understand anything at all about the Word of God and about the ministry of the Holy Spirit in the life of the believer, the relationship is one of depending on Him to do His work through us. It is not our trying somehow to manufacture all the evidences of the Holy Spirit through our own energy and determination. There are some major reasons why trying to live the Christian life in our own strength won't work. One of the reasons why you can't do this on your own is that the demands of the Christian life are too demanding. The Christian life is not hard. The Christian life is impossible. If you try to live the Christian life in your own strength, you will be

0: constantly defeated, constantly wondering why you can't do better. I once took a pencil and a yellow pad, and I listed every New Testament instance of the little word walk. Let me give you a sampling of what I found. We are to walk in good works, for we are his workmanship created in Christ Jesus for good works, which God prepared beforehand that we should walk in them. We're to walk in good works. We're to walk properly. Let us walk properly as in the day. We're to walk by faith, for we walk by faith and not by sight. We're to walk in love. Walk in love as Christ also loved us and has given himself for us. We're to walk as children of light, for you were once darkness, but now are you light in the Lord. Walk as children of light. You're to walk worthy of the Lord. Walk worthy of the Lord, fully pleasing him. You're to walk as Jesus walked, and many other expressions built around just one word. And let's be honest, as we read those things and we let them mount up in our minds, we say, there is no way. No way. We're called to do something that's impossible. It's not hard. It's impossible. Can I get a witness? And we all know that, don't we? And then the determination of our enemy is very strong as well. Not only is the walk difficult, but we have someone pursuing us who is constantly laying traps for us along the way. We have a determined enemy. He is real. He is after us. His whole goal, his whole reason for existence is to undermine God's people, and he will go to any lengths to do that. Who is this enemy? Of course, you know who he is. He's the devil, Satan, the adversary, and he has a team. Did you know that? Listen to Paul's description of our situation in this paraphrase of Ephesians 6:12. For we are not fighting against people made of flesh and blood, but against persons without bodies, the evil rulers of the unseen world, those mighty satanic beings and great evil princes of darkness who rule the world, and against huge numbers of wicked spirits in the spirit world. Satan is an ancient and powerful foe with vast resources and bitter hatred of Jesus and everybody who belongs to him. You wonder why Christians are persecuted? They're persecuted because Satan hates Christians. And when Satan gets control of someone, that hatred is responded to by that person. 1 Peter 5:8 says that Satan is like a roaring lion, ever prowling, seeking whom he may devour. And unfortunately, as you know, if you read the tabloids, many Christians are being devoured. He is devouring their influence. He's devouring their marriages. He's devouring their children. He's devouring their opportunities for ministry and service. They're literally being eaten alive. Revelation 12:9 tells us that he is the great dragon, the serpent of old, the devil and Satan who deceives the whole world. He is a dangerous and devious enemy, and his goal is to undermine and neutralize God's people. Do you remember the conversation that Jesus had with Peter shortly before Jesus went to the cross? Jesus looked into his friend's eyes and he said, Simon, indeed Satan has asked for you that he may sift you as wheat, but I have prayed for you that your faith should not fail. That's what Satan wants to do. He wants to get his hands on our lives. He wants to shake us and sift us and unsettle us. That sounds scary, but remember this when you think of it. Greater is he who is in you than he who is in the world. You ultimately have the winning card in your heart in the person of Jesus Christ and the Holy Spirit. And then there's the destructive influence of the flesh. In Galatians 5:16, we read these words, walk in the Spirit, and you shall not fulfill the lust of the flesh. What does that mean? Take the H off of the end and spell it backwards. And what does it say? What is the flesh, you guys? It is self. It is selfish. Me only. I am the key. I'm the center of everything. That's what the flesh is. It's a term that goes beyond bones and blood and muscle. Especially Paul's writing tells us that the flesh is life apart from God, centered only on you. The flesh is everything you are minus God. The flesh is everything you were before Christ became your Savior. So Paul says, if we walk by means of the Spirit, we won't be walking in the flesh. We won't be walking like God wasn't a part of us. Did you know that you can be a Christian and act as though God isn't even in your life? I've known people like that. For all intents and purposes, some Christians are practical atheists. They live their lives as if there is no God. They are Christians, yes. They've trusted Christ, but somehow they've gotten away from walking with the Lord and they are walking in their old flesh nature. The flesh can have great power over us. You don't lose your flesh when Christ comes to live within you. And that's a strategy that we need to remember. When you become a Christian, your old nature doesn't go away. Can I get a witness? For the flesh desires what is contrary to the Spirit, and the Spirit what is contrary to the flesh. They are in conflict with each other so that you are not able to do whatever you want. How many of you have ever thought, why can't I do what I know I'm supposed to do? Because you're in a battle with the flesh. You're in the battle with the old nature. And what Paul is saying is, he's saying that there is a war going on within us. Flesh against the Spirit. This is more than a matter of human willpower. I'm reminded of the story of the old farmer who was once seen wrestling with a stubborn mule. And someone finally yelled out, Sam, where's your willpower? And he wiped his brow and replied, my willpower's fine. This mule's won't power is the problem. Sometimes people ask me, why is the flesh so stubborn? Why does the flesh, self, the old you, why does it still have such power in your life? I'd like to explore that for just a moment with you. I remember the first time I realized this and how it made so much sense to me. First of all, physical age versus spiritual age. Now, I trusted Christ when I was 15 years old, which means my flesh had a 15-year head start. Maybe yours had a 30 or 50 years before you came to Christ. If you got saved at the age of 30, your flesh had a 30-year head start on the Spirit. If you got saved at 70, your flesh had a 70-year head start on the Holy Spirit's reign in your life. Why is the battle so hard? Because the flesh was running before the Spirit ever showed up. Sometimes those habits and those things which you did before you became a Christian reappear. Before you were saved, you formed habits and reactions and thought patterns that cut deep grooves in your heart. And becoming a Christian doesn't instantly erase those ruts. The Bible says old things pass away and behold, all things are becoming new, but they don't become new immediately. You don't immediately, when you become a Christian, realize that you never had any problems in the past. You know you had problems. And there's another reason we struggle, and that's the influence of our culture. Let me ask you a question. What message does our culture promote today? The Spirit or the flesh? It's no contest. Growing spiritually doesn't come easy. Take Sunday morning as an example. It takes effort to join your local community for worship, as you have all done. You set the alarm, you drag yourself out of bed, get the kids ready, drive across town, find a parking spot, finally sit down, hoping to hear from God's Spirit. That takes work. But the flesh, that is effortless. You don't have to plan for it or put it on your calendar. The moment you flip on the TV or unlock your phone, it's there, parading itself, calling for your attention, trying to shape the way you think and the way you feel. It hardly seems fair, doesn't it? What takes discipline to build can be undone with hardly any effort at all. And as believers, we're pulled in every direction. We know that. We want a life dominated by the Spirit, but the enticements of the flesh surround us. And soon we feel guilty and defeated and confused. It must be me, we think. I must be doing something wrong, we think. Something must be wrong inside of me. If we don't understand the nature of that struggle, it's easy to grow discouraged and think there's no hope. But there is an answer, and it begins with recognizing that the battle is real. If you are not having any inward struggle in your life, the probability is you don't have a new nature. Maybe the old nature is just very comfortable that you're doing what you've always done and everything is cool. But insert the new nature, and World War III can start before you know it. Then there's the incompatibility of our lifestyle with the world's. That's the third thing. Another reason we feel the pull of the flesh is simple. The moment you come to Christ, you're no longer in step with the world. Your direction changes, your values shift. The current that once carried you now runs against you, and that's not a flaw. It's evidence that you've been made new. The Christian life doesn't really fit with the world around us. Isn't that true? If you're a Christian, in essence, you're in a minority, but you are different. If you can be a Christian and not be different, I don't know what Christianity is. The Bible says when Christ comes to live within you, he changes you from the inside out. He gives you new desires, new hopes, new habits, new things to do, and some things not to do. Now, if you want a good picture of what it's like to walk in the flesh, all you have to do is read the fifth chapter of Galatians, because it gives you a large screen, full color picture of what the flesh is like, and it isn't pretty. Galatians 5, 19 through 21. Now the works of the flesh are evident, which are adultery, fornication, uncleanness, lewdness, idolatry, sorcery, hatred, contentions, jealousies, outbursts of wrath, selfish ambitions, dissensions, heresies, envy, murders, drunkenness, revelries, and the like. It's kind of like a little sketch of life without God. That's what life is like when God isn't present. That's like, here's life, take God out of life, and this is what you get, this list of practices. Does that convince you that we need help? The Christian life demands more than our willpower. The enemy never quits. The flesh resists at every turn. Left to ourselves, we unravel. But that's not the whole story, because the same Spirit who raised Jesus from the dead now lives in us, so that day by day, step by step, we can overcome the flesh and walk in newness of life. Hallelujah for that truth. When I first started in the ministry back in Fort Wayne, Bill Bright, who was the founder of Campus Crusade, often used a word picture about walking in the Spirit. And it has stayed with me for years. In fact, there's a little tract you can get that outlines this in a very picturesque way. It went something like this. If you ask the Spirit of God to control your life, he does. And life is better than it has ever been before. You experience joy and a perspective in your days that is beyond anything you've ever encountered before. And along the way, sin re-enters the picture. When that happens, when you find that going on in your life, you have to practice what he called spiritual breathing. Think of a normal physical breathing. What does it involve? Just two things, really. Inhaling fresh air and exhaling bad air. It's what we do all day long, all night long. I can guarantee that if you're hearing these words right now, you are engaged in the business of inhaling and exhaling. Spiritual breathing is a similar process. Listen to this. This is an illustration. It is exhaling impure and inhaling pure. It is rejecting the bad and embracing the good. It works like this. When you become aware of sin in your life, you deal with it at that very, very moment. Wherever you are, in the car, at home, at the office, let's say you just screamed at one of your kids. Maybe they pushed every button you have and a few you didn't even know existed. But you're supposed to be living in the Spirit, right? What do you do when you become aware of your sin? Well, you could spend the rest of the day justifying what you've done. I mean, after all, you've worked and slaved for those kids, and they ought to show a little more appreciation and respect, right? But in your heart, you know better. In your heart, you know you've sinned. You know that you have grieved the Holy Spirit, and he's made you aware of this sin, and he wants you to immediately confess it and seek forgiveness. That's why we have 1 John 1:9 in our Bibles. Many people are surprised to find out that 1 John 1:9 was written to Christians. Here's what it says. If we confess our sins, he is faithful and just to forgive us our sins and to cleanse us from all unrighteousness. You say, Lord, I agree with you that what I just did was sin. I ask that you would forgive me for that sin. What have you done? You have just exhaled the impurity in your heart. You just move the bad air out. Then you say, Lord, I don't want to live like this. I want you to come and continue to control my life. I want you to be the one who guides me in all of this. Please fill me again with your Holy Spirit. That's inhaling. You exhale the bad by confession. And notice what 1 John 1:9 says. It says, if we confess our sins, this is not the sin nature. This is the activity of sin. Sin, S-I-N-S. If we confess our sins, if we confess the things that we do when we sin, God is faithful and just to forgive us our sins. Now watch the last paragraph, because the last little sentence often gets omitted. And to cleanse us from all unrighteousness. What that means is, if you confess the sins you know about, God not only forgives that, but he forgives all the unknown sins that you have too. He not only forgives the sins you confess, but he cleanses you from all unrighteousness. He makes you clean from the inside out. So the greatest thing you can do when sin is plaguing you and bugging you and following you, trying to trap you, as soon as you know you've sinned, confess it. Ask God to forgive it. And if you're like me, you're going to have some cases where you say, Lord, I'm sorry, but it's me again. You know, and it's that again. And Lord, please forgive me of that. I know that's a sin. I know that's wrong. Fill me with your Spirit. Some of you are going to say, well, if I did that, Pastor, every time I sin, I'm going to be in prayer all day long. Just one prayer after another. And that may be true, but let it happen. And what you'll discover is, the more you do it and the more you experience it, the fewer times you'll have to do it and the less times it will happen. In fact, you may discover that you can live a whole day in the power of the Holy Spirit without having to exercise spiritual breathing. But if you allow sin to remain in your heart and you stop seeking the filling of the Spirit, you will wake up one day to discover you've been walking in the flesh for a long, long time. And my friends, that is a terribly dangerous and sad and sorrowful way to live your life. You know, Christians can live that way for years, refusing to deal with sin and to reappropriate the Spirit's fullness. That's why Ephesians 5:18 tells us in the present tense, to keep on being filled with the Spirit. It's not a one-time deal. For many of us, it's every day, many times a day. And you know, it's exciting to walk in the Spirit. You sense you are a work in progress, reshaped from within. You grow sensitive to His voice, more careful about the things you do. The interruption of sin feels so miserable, you want it to be gone right away. So you confess it. You erase it through the power of the blood of Jesus Christ. In short, the Holy Spirit leaves His mark. And what is that mark? It's holiness. Walk in the Spirit, says the Scripture, and you will not fulfill the lust of the flesh. That's a very interesting concept. Sometimes we think, if I'm struggling with a sin, I need to concentrate on, don't do that sin. How many of you know, let's say you're trying to lose weight, and you know you shouldn't eat this particular kind of food because it's inhibiting your progress. And so you say to yourself, I'm not going to eat it. I'm not going to eat it. I am not going to eat those donuts. And the more you say you're not going to do it, the more the image of the donut becomes prominent in your mind. And the next thing you know, you're scarfing down half a box of them. Because you don't break bad habits that way. You break bad habits by replacing them with good habits. And the same is true in the spiritual realm. You don't break the control of sin over your life by determining in your heart not to sin again. You break that habit by inputting the ministry of the Word of God and the Holy Spirit in your life. You overwhelm the bad habit with the habit of the Spirit. And when you do that, you can have victory. Oh, you'll have some setbacks, but now you know what to do. Here's the good news. Nothing you ever do that's wrong needs to last more than a few minutes. You don't have to wait to come to church on Sunday and confess it. You don't have to wait to be in your small group to confess it. When you realize that you have dishonored the Lord or you've done something that you know doesn't please Him, what you do is immediately you confess it to the Lord and ask Him to forgive you. And if you have to do that a lot these first days when you practice this, don't get upset over that. Just keep doing it and keep doing it. And all of a sudden one day you'll discover God has made you so sensitive to these things that you don't want to have to come to Him again with it, because you've already come to Him so many times, and so you don't do it anymore. That's the power of walking in the Spirit. And I wanted to say this all to all of us today, because we want to walk in the Spirit. We want to do the things God has called us to do. And here's the formula right from the Scripture to help us do that.
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0: Join us for the Word for Today with Pastor Chuck Smith of Calvary Chapel, Costa Mesa. 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
1: Jesus is here saying, "Come unto me, all ye that labor and are heavy laden, I will give you rest. Take my yoke upon you, for I am meek, and learn of me, for I am meek and lowly in heart, and ye shall find rest for your souls. For my yoke is easy, and my burden is light." Jesus has just pronounced judgment and woe and condemnation upon those cities where he had been ministering and working miracles because of their unbelief and turning away from him. And thus he upbraided Chorazin, Capernaum, and Bethsaida. But now he gives gracious words of invitation. "Come unto me, all ye that labor and are heavy laden, and I will give you rest." In the psalm that we read this morning, the psalmist said, "For mine iniquities are gone over my head as a heavy burden. They are too heavy for me." Have you ever felt like the burdens of life were actually heavier than you can bear? Like too heavy for you to handle? Have you ever felt that you're overwhelmed by the feelings of guilt? Have you ever regretted some of the wrong things that you have done and wondered, "How could I have ever done that?" Listen, Jesus is calling to you today. He is saying, "Come unto me, all ye that labor and are heavy laden, I will give you rest." The idea of rest is, well, rest is a synonym for peace. I will give you peace. As long as you're living in sin, you're going to be at war with God. And as the Bible said, "There is no peace, saith the Lord, for the wicked." You find yourself fighting against God. The Bible warns, "Woe unto him who strives with his maker." Striving with God, you have to realize, is a no-win situation. How in the world could you ever defeat God? Striving with God, and if you did win, that is, if you reject him as he is calling to you, then you have truly lost eternally. So I was reading about this prospector who was out in these high Sierras prospecting for gold. And he died out there, and they found his body beside this little stream where he had been prospecting. And he had a little bag of iron pyrite, which is known as fool's gold. And this little bag was clutched in his hand as they found his body there. And there was this note that he had scribbled, "I died rich." No, he didn't. He died poor. Iron pyrite has very little value, and he thought that he had the gold, but he didn't. And there are a lot of people today who do believe that they've found, you know, real riches and so forth, but they are poor without Jesus Christ. You may have won against the voice of the Spirit of God that is calling you to repent from your sin and turn your life over to Jesus, but the Bible tells us that the wicked are like a troubled sea where there is no rest, whose waters cast up mire and dirt, There is no peace, says my God, for the wicked. In the psalm that we read this morning, David said there in verse 3, there is no rest in my bones because of my sin. In another place, David said that I decided I would confess my sin because day and night your hand was heavy upon me. When you're fighting against God, it's impossible to have any true peace within. To that person who is struggling with sin and whose spirit is in turmoil, Jesus calls and he says, come unto me, all ye that labor, heavy laden, I will give you peace. The second thing that Jesus said was, take my yoke upon you. Now, what did Jesus mean by that? Well, the yoke was that device they used to put on the ox so that he could pull the plow. Jesus is saying, I have a work for you to do. Turn over the reins of your life to me. Let me begin to guide and direct your life. I have a plan for your life, a work I want you to accomplish. Many have resisted turning their lives over to Jesus Christ. They would like to join with Frank Sinatra in singing, I did it my way. Sooner or later, you will discover that doing it your way can just get you in a lot of trouble. Our penitentiaries are full of people who sing that song, I did it my way. The wisest decision I ever made in my life was the day I decided to turn the reins over to Jesus, and I said, Lord, you guide and direct my life. I surrendered my ambitions and my desires to his will, and I began to sing, have thine own way, Lord, have thine own way. Thou art the potter, I am the clay. And now what a joy doing it his way rather than my way. I don't know why so many people listen to the lies of Satan when he sort of challenges about surrendering your life to God. He said, you better watch out about this business of surrendering yourself and saying, Lord, your will be done, because you just don't know what things God might have in mind for you. And usually they have some awful story about someone who made some commitment to God and, surrendering yourself completely, and how that they ended up, in Africa in this little thatched hut, and there were rats and vermin and all over the place, and they're lying there under their net and just shivering and scared to death, and here I am in the center of God's will, but I can't stand it. And like it's the worst thing that could ever happen to you is God's perfect will. Wrong. The best thing that could ever happen to you is being right in the center of God's will for your life. I've heard so many boogeyman stories about people who have supposedly, surrendered fully to God and then had horrible calamities take place. But opposite is true. The Bible said, delight thyself in the Lord, and he'll give you the desires of your heart. What God does, and it's just an ingenious thing, he plants his will in our hearts. That is, he gives me a longing, a desire to do a particular thing, and a zest and a love for it. And then all of a sudden I discover this is exactly what he wanted me to do. I'm right in the heart of his will. And what a joy it is to be doing the things that God wants me to do, because there's such peace, there's such contentment, and there's such absolute joy in doing it. As the prophet Jeremiah said in Jeremiah 31:33, this shall be the covenant that I will make with the house of Israel. After those days, says the Lord, I'll put my law in their minds, and that I will write it in their hearts, and I will be their God, and they shall be my people. What is he saying? God will put his law right in your mind, in your heart, so that that will be your desire and your longing to do this. And as I said, then you discover this is exactly what God wanted you to do. And you can say then with David, I delight to do thy will, O my God. Yea, thy law is within my heart. In case you're questioning, Jesus added, my yoke is easy, my burden is light. It's interesting how that so often we hear people talking about how God laid this heavy, heavy burden upon me, and I just don't know if I'm going to be able to make it. Oh, what a heavy burden, you know, that he's laid on me. And I, you know, pray that God will help me to just to bear my cross and so forth. And, you know, it is possible that you can take on yourself more than what God has put on you. And I usually have discovered that the heavy burdens that are really too heavy for me are not things that God has laid on me, but things that I have taken upon myself and thinking maybe that I was doing what God wanted me to do. But in reality, I was just loading myself down with these heavy things. And he said, my yoke is easy, my burden is light. Years ago, when I was pastoring in the very first pastorate I had in Prescott, Arizona, a little church up there, and I decided that I wanted to get close to the boys in the neighborhood, and so I started talking to them about taking a hike down to the bottom of the Grand Canyon. And so 17 of the little guys volunteered to go with me to the bottom of the Grand Canyon, hiking down. We were going to spend the night down at the Angels Falls campgrounds and then hike out the next day. And so, well, I didn't have enough sense, and I hiked down with these kids, and it was not too hard going down. But coming back up, that was another story. But we decided that we would stay at this Angels Trails camp, and so in going down, we left the sleeping bags and all of the food there. We went on down to the river and then hiked on back up to the Angel Falls campgrounds, and there we had our dinner and slept the night and then hiked out the next morning. Well, the next morning coming out, we had these little, some of them were just junior high school boys, and they started saying, oh, I can't carry my sleeping bag any further, I'm too tired, you know. And so they made a pack mule out of me. And here I was, they were laying on me all of these heavy sleeping bags and so forth, and I was trying to carry them out of the canyon, and I began to think that, you know, I'm not going to be able to make it. And then I was praying, and the Lord sent this heavy shower, and started raining really hard, and all of the little kids began to scramble out, and he saved me out of that, because I don't know what I would have done had I tried to make it all the way out. But I think that that's so typical. People oftentimes want to put their burden over onto you. And many times we don't have enough sense. We try to carry not only our burden, but everybody else's burden also. And, you know, the Bible, the Lord sort of rebukes the people. He said, I'm tired of hearing people say, oh, the burden of the Lord, the burden of the Lord. He said, I didn't put any burden on them, you know. And he said, I don't want you to use that phrase, Jeremiah, again, the burden of the Lord. I'm sick of it, because people are complaining about the burden of the Lord. I didn't put any burden on them. And I wonder how many times we're carrying burdens, but not of the Lord. In other words, He didn't do it. We took things on ourselves and maybe took on more than what we could handle ourselves, but yet so many times people try to interpret that as the burden of the Lord on them. But Jesus said, take my yoke upon you. Learn of me, because my yoke is easy, my burden is light. Then Jesus said, learn of me. Why do you suppose he wants you to learn about him? Because he knows that the more you know him, the more you're going to love him, because you're going to discover just how much he really loves you. You know, it's an interesting thing. Some of you fellows have your favorite sports stars. You read all about them. You know all of their statistics. You know how many touchdown passes that they've thrown. You know how many yards they've gained and all of this. And you know all of this information about them because you admire their capacities and their abilities as a true sportsman. In fact, you know much more about them than you do Jesus. But you know what you know about your sports heroes won't even get you a ticket into the game. But what you know about Jesus will give you a ticket on into heaven. So he said, learn of me. But where do we learn of him? Well, I know of only one source of true information, and that's the Bible itself. Too many people make the mistake of learning about Jesus from others, and many times the others that they are learning from are those who really hate Jesus, and thus they get a distorted view of Jesus. And if you want to really know the truth about Jesus, read what those men said who were with him night and day for 3 years. Get their opinion of him. Read the Gospels and find out what they are telling you about Jesus, and you'll get a true understanding of his nature, his character, and all as you read what his friends have said about him. Don't read what the enemies have said. You can pick up and look at some blogs and look up Chuck Smith, and you'll find that there are some who have said some horrible things about me on the blogs. They don't even know me. I've never met them, never talk to them, never. And why they do those things, I don't know, but they get some kind of a kick out of it, I guess. But it's sort of sad that they write like they know me and so forth and say all these things. And they hate me. If you want to know the truth about me, don't go to the blog. Go talk to my wife. Go talk to my children. They know me intimately. And they can tell you the truth about me because they know me. They really know me. And so I think that with Jesus, don't, you know, just listen to what other people might say about him, but go to those that were with him, who traveled with him, who were his disciples, and find out what they have to say. Jesus said, learn of me. He said to the Pharisees, you do search the scriptures, for in them you think that you have eternal life, but you will not come to me that you might have life. The Bible is our best source for knowledge concerning Jesus Christ. But you wonder, why don't people use their brains? Jesus said, by their fruit ye shall know them. Look at the fruit of Christianity in our world today. Look at all of the hospitals. Look at all of the schools. the things that have been created for the betterment of mankind because of a Christian influence. The fruit of Christianity is the proof of Christianity in my mind. Now, what is the final result? You shall find rest or peace, Jesus said, for your souls. The first consciousness of that you'll have once you surrender your life to Jesus Christ is just a beautiful, deep, wonderful peace. You go home, you lie down in bed, and suddenly everything is peaceful. You know, you just feel so good. And, you know, it's like, Lord, I'm not running from you anymore. I'm not fighting against you anymore. I've surrendered to you. I now belong to you. Now I belong to Jesus. He belongs to me. Not for the years of time alone, but for eternity. And to just know that I am his and he is mine. And what a wonderful, beautiful peace there is in knowing Jesus Christ. There's a couple more things I'd like you to just consider very quickly. And that is in Mark's gospel, where Mark speaks of this time where Jesus was saying, come unto me, all ye that labor and are heavy laden, I will give you rest. Take my yoke upon you. Mark's gospel adds that Jesus then said, for what shall it profit a man if he should gain the whole world and lose his own soul? How rich do you want to be when you die? How much of an inheritance do you want to leave for your family and for your friends? How large of a bank account will it take to make you happy and content? What profit will it be if you attain all of your dreams, but in doing so, you lose your own soul? How valuable do you suppose the bragging rights are of going around hell and saying, I was the richest man who ever lived? What kind of satisfaction do you suppose that would bring to you? The second question that Jesus asked was, what will a man give in exchange for his soul? Should today, as you leave the service, you get in your car, you discover that Satan has jimmied the lock and he's sitting there in the passenger side. And as you sit down to drive home, he turns to you and he says, you know, I've been watching you and I like you. In fact, I want you. And tell me how much to sell out to me, to become my servant and to just sell your soul to me. How much? Name your price. What would you charge him for your soul and for your servicing him? I'm certain that most of you would respond, get out of here, man. I'm not for sale. But I look at some people and I see how cheap they sell their souls for. Just a cheap thrill, an illicit relationship, foolish pride. And I just wonder, if you have not yet accepted Jesus Christ, what is it that is keeping you from accepting him? What's holding you back from just surrendering your life fully to him? Is it worth it? Whatever it is that's keeping you from surrendering fully to Jesus Christ, is it worth it? Is it worth your soul? Is it worth selling out to Satan? I want you to consider that, because, you know, that's exactly what's happening with so many people today. As you are fighting against the work of God's Spirit that is calling you to surrender your life fully and completely to Jesus Christ. To deny yourself, take up your cross, and follow him. Father, we thank you for this beautiful invitation that Jesus has given to all of us. And we pray, Lord, that today we might consider this offer that he is making of peace, of eternal life, of joy, of contentment. Lord, we pray that those that are here today who have been wrestling with the issue of what to do with Jesus Christ, Lord, we pray that this day the Holy Spirit will really speak to their hearts and that they might make that lifelong decision to just surrender and to yield themselves to serve you, to follow you, that they might gain eternal life with you in your glorious kingdom. We ask it, Father, in Jesus' name. Amen. Let's stand. If God has been speaking to your heart, I would encourage you, make the decision to just deny yourself. Take up the cross. Follow him. Let him have his way in your life. Surrender yourself to him. Guaranteed, you'll never regret it. May the Lord be with you. May the Lord bless you. May he guide you this week into a deeper, richer walk with him. And may the joy of the Lord become your strength. And may you just be blessed as you experience his touch upon your life. The Lord bless thee.
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3: God often allows the extremities of life to teach us to trust him, to draw us closer to him. But you know what I've discovered? I've discovered that God uses the difficulties of life to bring people to Christ who don't have any relationship with him at all. If you listen, you will hear how God used the death of a spouse or a child or a beloved friend to bring a person to faith. Sometimes it's the anguish of a divorce or the aftermath of a financial collapse. Maybe you've been experiencing something like this in your life. Maybe you're kind of in the valley. You know what I know? God wants you to get to the mountaintop, and he uses the valley to make you aware of your need. You don't need the broom tree. You need the cross tree. And if you come to the cross, you will discover on that Mount of Calvary, God settled it once and for all for your future.
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6: Hello and thank you for watching His Channel. With an international update, I'm Brian Perez. Afghan authorities cracked down on a protest in western Afghanistan against the arrest and detention of more than a dozen women over dress code violations, with eyewitnesses saying police opened fire, leaving at least three people injured. A human rights monitor said it had verified

what women can wear. Anyone who has fought on Russia's side in the war against Ukraine will be barred from entering European Union countries under the organization's just-announced 21st sanctions package against Moscow. European Commission President Ursula von der Leyen said the latest round of EU sanctions primarily focuses on Russia's energy, financial services, and crypto markets, but also hits some 1.5 million Russian military veterans. Von der Leyen said economic sanctions have effectively cut Russia off from global capital markets. She said Moscow's economy is slowing and growth is sluggish at best, with inflation close to 6% and interest rates at 14.5%. The EU is implementing import restrictions on items and technologies used by Russia's military industry. The latest round of sanctions is targeting metals and alloys used in the aerospace and defense sectors, along with ground support equipment and launch systems for drones used by Russia against Ukraine. The Dutch government wants to ban child social media stars who make money from their content as Europe brings in stricter rules for U.S. tech giants. Child influencers make money with sponsorship, advertising, and brand partnerships through content such as videos of family adventures, unboxing toys, and playing computer games. As a preliminary step toward legislation, Employment Minister Thierry Artsen told the Dutch Parliament in a letter that children being used in such commercial content was effectively child labor and needed to be treated as such. He said influencers should be brought under child labor laws, which would make it illegal for under 16s to make online commercial content. Artsen added children were at risk of losing their privacy or developing a negative self-image if used as a revenue model by parents or companies. Parents using their children to generate such revenue would face fines. And Chinese automaker BYD aims to become the world's largest car company within 5 years, according to its chairman. Wang Chuanfu, who is also the company's president, said he expects BYD to top the global car production and sales leaderboard by 2030, driven by both its home market and overseas expansion. At the firm's annual shareholders' meeting, Wang said BYD recently released its second-generation blade battery and flash charging technology, which can solve the range and charging pain points for new energy vehicle owners. Wang added the company will launch several more exclusive new technologies in the next 2 years. Since ending production of combustion engine cars in 2022, BYD has led the world in new energy vehicle sales. Its global sales rose to 4.6 million units last year, ranking fifth overall. With an international update on his channel, I'm Brian Perez. Thank you for watching, and God bless.

Well, hello there, and welcome to another episode of Today's Bible Questions. I'm Todd Hampson, your host for today, and I'm really thankful that you joined me and chose to carve out a little time to do five or six or seven or however many questions we get to, mini Bible studies to learn more about what God's Word says. I think you're going to enjoy today's program, and if you're someone who has written in one of these questions, I really pray you're here because today we've got kind of a good mixed bag of questions. Some of them are theological. Some of them are practical, and some of them are really heartfelt, like people struggling with certain things. So I really want to make sure we take time to address those appropriately and help encourage some people in their walk with the Lord today. So that's the intent for today. If you're just joining us or you've never seen this show before and you want to get your question answered on a future episode, you can text that question to 714-815-7097. That's a number on your screen there, and we'll get that question answered for you on a future episode of Today's Bible Questions. Well, we'll dive right in, and this first question is from Karen. Thank you, Karen, for writing in. And Karen says, I'm reading in First Chronicles right now, and there's a lot of descendants. I cannot remember all the names. Am I supposed to remember most or just the 12 descendants of Abraham? Is that what's most important? So I think she means here 12 descendants of Israel. So the 12 tribes came from Israel. So Abraham, Isaac, Jacob, who became Israel, and then had the 12 sons who became the 12 tribes. So a little bit complex. But Karen, just to encourage you, I don't think God is grading you on how well you memorize things. I think he's proud that you're studying his word, that you're trying to grow close to him,

0: God, of course, we should be engaged in regular Bible study as believers, just because that's where we find truth. That's where we find how to grow in our walk with the Lord. And there's some amazing things in there. We have an amazing understanding of where we came from and a beautiful picture of where we're going, our promised future. But God is a loving Heavenly Father. He's not a stern professor who's grading you on how well you memorize things. We definitely should have goals with our, you know, verse memory or studying different passages of Scripture to better understand God's message for ourselves and so we can tell others. I guess my encouragement, Karen, would be don't feel like God is waiting to judge you harshly because you're not memorizing names or you're not understanding the chronology or any of that stuff. We all are theologians on a path. We're all growing in Christ. We're all learning more and more about the Bible every day. And that's the beauty of it, is it's a God's love letter to us that never gets old, that never gets stale, that never lacks for something more to study. I've been studying it since I was 13 years old now, and been to seminary, whole nine yards, and still I feel like I'm in kindergarten. I learn something new every single day in God's Word. It's that deep. It's God's eternal Word. We will still be studying this in heaven. So don't feel bad if you don't know everything about the Old Testament or the patriarchs or whatever issue you're studying at the moment. Just enjoy God's Word. Enjoy studying God's Word and learning more about Him. That's ultimately what it's about, is learning more about God and His love for us and His relationship with us through His Word. That's how we discover those things. So don't let it be a harsh burden. Let it be a labor of love, something that you're drawn to and that you get hope and joy and purpose from every single day. But I wanted to encourage you with that. Thank you for writing that in, Karen. That's a very, very transparent question. So thank you for sharing that. Well, this next question is from an anonymous viewer, and it simply says, I was listening to a minister today reading Acts 2:38. Does this verse mean that when we repent of our sin and believe in Jesus Christ and we are baptized at that moment, but the sprinkling or pouring out of water over our head or being submersed in water is just to show we accepted God? So that's a little bit complex how it's stated, but I think that the general question here is, We see these instances in Acts where someone's saved and then they see water. And I'm thinking of the Ethiopian eunuch and Philip, and he leads them to the Lord. And he says, well, here's some water right here. What's keeping me from being baptized? And then over and over again, we do see the phrase, believe and be baptized. So the question is, what does baptism do? That's really the key question, is baptism necessary for salvation? So I'll say this. Baptism is an outward expression of what has already occurred on the inside. Just like my wedding ring is an outward expression of the day I said I do with my wife almost 28 years ago now. And so it's a visible expression, a public declaration of your commitment. So I think baptism is much the same. It's when we get saved, when we have accepted the Lord as our Savior. It's not that we're not saved until we get baptized, but baptism is our first step of obedience, so to speak. It's a way of us publicly declaring that we are Christ's and He is our Savior. So it's not necessary for salvation, but it's a very, very, very important first step of obedience. And I can tell you from experience, because I was saved at 13, but I didn't have a body or a local church to be plugged into and no Christian influence. So I really struggled through my teen years and didn't get baptized until I was 20 or 21, actually. And I kind of recommitted my life to the Lord and then realized, that's the first big step of obedience right there. So I got baptized and started serving. But I feel like I lost some years because I waited for that first big step of obedience. Now God can redeem the years that the locust has eaten. So all that to say, baptism is not necessary for salvation, but it's a very, very important first step of obedience, and I recommend it to everybody. And I do believe Scripture teaches baptism by submersion. Everywhere we see it, and even the specific words that are used, it is full submersion. That's a technical thing, but it's still very important because we always want to honor God's word and do things. And there's purpose behind that as well, because we're buried with him in death and we're raised to new life. So I think the symbolism is intentional there. But hopefully that encourages you today. Thank you for writing that question in. And if you're just joining us and you're wondering how to get your question on a future episode, you can text that question to the number on your screen there, 714-815-7097. And we'll get that answered for you on a future episode of today's Bible questions. Well, here's another question related to baptism. So I kind of batched these side by side just in case it kind of helped answer the same general line of thinking, same general question. It says, and this is from an anonymous person, by the way, and it simply says, what if you are saved and baptized as a young person around age 13, then fell away with wrong choices that resulted in drug addiction? It seems even now that addiction has been my issue my entire life in some form, and now it's being overweight. Should I be baptized again? And this question comes up from time to time. Biblically, only one baptism is needed. If you know for sure you were saved when you were baptized, I think it's still legit. That being said, I do know some people who went through a season of struggle, as you're describing, and recommitted their lives to the Lord and really shed something or turned away from a lifestyle that was making them drift from the Lord and recommitted their life to the Lord and got rebaptized. I don't think there's anything wrong with that, as long as you know there's nothing salvific about the baptism, or there's nothing, it's not like your first baptism didn't count. But I think it is meaningful for some people, if they've drifted far from the Lord, when they come back, to want to proclaim that again and start fresh. And I don't think there's anything wrong with that. I also know many people who have been baptized and were strong believers, but went to Israel and had the opportunity to be baptized in the Jordan River where Jesus was baptized. And they took advantage of that just because of the special sense of the location, that it was the Jordan River where Jesus was baptized. So nothing sinful or wrong about either one of those. But there's nothing magical that they do. There's nothing salvific, nothing related to our salvation that they do. So that's really more a case of personal choice. What do you sense the Lord is leading you to do? And I will say one other comment to this person here. It sounds like you're still struggling with some type of addictive issue. If that's the case, we're all on a journey. We're all getting better. But we need to be very, very intentional, especially if we know there's something that easily makes us stumble. We need to intentionally put guardrails around us, get in a community of believers, get some accountability, talk to your pastor, talk to somebody you respect as a spiritual leader who's really going to help you kind of come up with a plan to get away from that and draw close to the Lord and become stronger and stronger. As believers, we are not slaves to sin anymore. Romans teaches us that. We were once slaves to sin, but not anymore. Once you're saved, you have the Holy Spirit in you. Now, the enemy and our flesh try to make us think we're still slaves to sin, but Scripture is crystal clear. We're no longer slaves to sin. You do not have to obey those old addictions or those old struggles. You can move forward with a plan. So I would encourage you to get into some community, get some accountability, get some spiritual oversight in your life in a very intentional and full circle way, as much as you can, because life's short. You want to live for the Lord as much as you can and be as successful in your walk as you can, so you're not missing out on fellowship with God, you're not missing out on some of God's blessings, and that you're being a good witness to the world out there who's watching us and is wondering if a relationship with Christ is real and if it really makes a difference in our life. So I hope you get some encouragement there, and also that you be challenged in a good way to go get some accountability and some help. So this question is from Sue from Illinois. Thank you, Sue. And she directed this directly to me. So thank you so much. And Sue says, some believe you seek Jesus to be saved, but I believe there's scripture that contradicts this. Jesus said, no one comes to me unless the Father draws him. My brother went to the altar to be saved when we were young, and the preacher came after the service and asked me if I wanted to be saved. So we prayed. Even though I've been in church since I was young, I don't believe I was drawn by the Father. The study group, this is long and I'll paraphrase it here once we're done. The study group I've attended calls it election versus free will. And my study group is split on this topic. I'm very worried. Please help me find peace in this. So there's two key things I want to address here, Sue. First, and it's your own, this is personal to you, your own salvation. You sounds like you're recalling a time when your brother went forward for salvation and you just happened to be there and they asked if you wanted to be saved too and you said yes. That's less important than wrestling with that question is less important than where do you stand now? Do you feel confident that you have accepted Jesus as your personal Savior? And I say that with a smile because my what I've noticed with people is if they're wrestling with the question, do I really know the Lord? Am I really His? Usually the answer is yes, because it wouldn't bother you. Think about your life before Jesus when you didn't even have a thought about God. The fact that you care means God is doing something in you. So I would say two things. One, if you're not sure you nailed that down, you can pray right now, Jesus, I want to nail this down once and for all. I want to accept you as my Savior, and I accept the fact that you died for my sins on the cross, and I receive your salvation, and I will commit to walking with you. Not perfectly, but none of us do, but I will walk with you, and I will turn away from the things of the world and do my best to stay connected to you. So you could pray that prayer right now. My thought is you probably have already actually accepted the Lord because the heart of your question here shows that you are being drawn by the Lord. That's why I'm smiling, because the fact that you're worrying about it shows that God is drawing you. Now, the second issue here is the one election versus free will. And the fact that your small group is split over this is not surprising because the entire church is split over this issue. It is one of the issues that in-house fights take place about all the time. Now, our salvation's not based on our view of election or free will, but there are some theological ramifications. So to paint the picture really quickly, some people hold a view that it's that God has chosen us. We have no choice. We're like robots. We're just attracted to Him, and we go and we get saved, and we're in. Another group says, no, we have a complete free will. God doesn't draw us at all. It is completely up to us, even on a small level, to choose Him. And here's my point of view. Both of those, or let me put it this way. Those are two tracks that are both taught in Scripture, that God has chosen us from before the foundations of the world, that we're elect, that we're called, and He also teaches we're called to choose Him. We're called to respond. We're told He draws us, and we're spiritually dead. We can't draw ourselves. He has to draw us to come to Him, and it tells us repent and be saved. So I think where people, maybe this is a little bit less complex than people make it out to be, those two tracks never cross, and God never explains them. They don't have to be reconciled. They're two simultaneously true things that both have to be, from our perspective, we choose God, we respond. From God's perspective, because He's sovereign and nothing is outside of His control, He chose us from before the foundation of the world. Now, I had a seminary professor who gave some really great advice on this. He said, when you're preaching the gospel and evangelizing, you never lead with election. You lead with the gospel is available to all. Come to me as you are. Whosoever will may come. But then once we're saved, it gives us great security to know in hindsight, that God has chosen us from before the foundations of the world. Now, let me rest your heart and your mind at ease a little bit more, and maybe this is something you can share with your small group, and it's this, that we don't have to understand everything about God. Every key doctrine in Scripture has an apparent paradox that we can't reconcile in our brains. How in the world are we supposed to understand one God that's three persons? God the Father, God the Son, God the Holy Spirit. But it's clearly one God. It's not polytheism. It's not one God putting on different masks. It's three different people in one Godhead. So anyway, that's just one example. But if you look at any key area of doctrine and really think about it long enough, it brings you all the way back to the fact that God is unfathomable, meaning He is beyond figuring out. it brings us back to the fact that God is holy, meaning he's totally separate. He's different than anything we can relate to. And it also takes us to many of other God's other attributes as well, that he's omniscient, that he's sovereign. Sovereignty is a big one. There's nothing outside of God's control. Even the evil things that happen, somehow God allows those to take place for his purposes, for his glory, and for the good of the children of God. So anyway, that's a big sticky issue. Don't let it divide your small group long, because it's an issue that a lot of Christians differ on. It's not a salvation issue, but it's an important one to talk about. And we need to do our best to understand it biblically and understand that there's other believers who hold a different view or see it slightly different than we do. And that's okay. But our goal as believers is to land on the Word of God and say what the Word of God says. We can't connect dots that aren't there, and we have to let two separate tracks be two separate tracks, and we have to be okay with that. It really is a step of faith in accepting certain doctrines. You know, you think about heaven and hell, the fact that people are going to be in hell forever and ever, not just the super evil people we think of like Hitler and, you know, evil people who have murdered people and human traffickers and all this kind of stuff. But the everyday average person who does not know Jesus is also going to hell. Now, I believe there's degrees of punishment in hell, but still, nonetheless, that's a doctrine that if we're really honest and we really think about that deeply, we can't fully understand that. We can't fully figure that out. And it's the same. The same is true with this tension between free will and God's election. And it's one that Christians have been fighting over for several centuries now. So don't be surprised, and don't let it trip you up, and don't let it derail your fellowship with other believers. It shouldn't be a divisive issue that causes us to separate. But great question. That's a good, deep question. This next question is from Kay. Thank you, Kay, for writing in again. And Kay simply says, could you give an example of testing and tempting? Now, this is a little bit tricky because the Greek word used sometimes can be translated either way. But to simplify this question and kind of answer it somewhat directly, I would say sometimes we are given tests, and tests are temptations. When Abraham was given the test to trust God for a son when he was in his old age, the temptation was to not think that was even possible, but he believed God. So that was a test there. The testing in the wilderness, 40 years in the wilderness, Jesus's testing in the 40 days of testing in the desert also involve temptation. So you can see they're very closely linked. I think when people say temptation, they're thinking of something that's attracting us that's ungodly, like a sexual sin or being greedy or wanting to gossip about something. But those are also tests. And when people think of tests, they think of maybe somebody going through some tough physical things like Job went through. But those tests are also temptations, because Job was tempted in those tests to reject God. So you kind of see how closely linked they are, but there's different types of tests and different types of temptations. But I think just to kind of sum that up and bring it into a bow, tie it up in a bow, people typically associate temptation with sins of the flesh, things that we're tempted to do even though we know it's wrong. Testing, we think of things like someone going through chemotherapy, or somebody maybe hitting a financial struggle and they're having to trust God through a tough period of time where they don't have a lot of money. And God does test the believer. God uses tests to bring us closer to him, to strengthen our faith, to build character in our lives, and to make us detach ourselves from this world and think more about the next. So there's a lot of purposes in testing and temptation. So, Kay, I hope I did that question justice and helped answer that there for you. Well, we've got enough time for maybe one or two, maybe two, might even just be one question. But if you're wondering how to get your question answered on a future episode, you can text that question to 714-815-7097. And let's dive into this next question. It's from Eve from New Mexico. Thank you, Eve, for writing in. And Eve says, is there any mention in the Bible about cussing? So many people these days are constantly swearing so casually, young and old, in any setting. It's so hard to avoid when it's everywhere. So we are told in Scripture for the believer that it, the way it's put is no coarse language should proceed from our mouth, or no unwholesome language. So it's not so much speaking about specific cuss words, but as spirit-indwelled believers, we kind of know if we're saying something, is it coarse? Is it vulgar? Is it a cuss word? That's probably not stuff we should be saying. So for the believer, I think we know intuitively what is godly speech and what is vulgar or coarse speech. And we should know the difference between those two. But it sounds like here what Eve is talking about is more being out in the culture and just hearing how much culture has drifted from its biblical roots. How much when you go out to a movie or out to dinner or out in public, how much you hear people cussing so freely, using the Lord's name freely. And, you know, it does great against our sensibilities as believers. But two things. One, we got to remember we're in a fallen world. We are not of this world. Our citizenship is in heaven, so we have a different set of values, or we should. We have a different set of sensibilities because we know the King, because we know what the language of the kingdom is supposed to be, so to speak. But we need to remember, we're missionaries in this world. We're trying to draw people for Christ. So in some senses, we have to say, okay, that's the way the world is. I understand that. I'm not going to take part in it, but I'm going to do my best to not judge that person, but try to draw them into a relationship with Christ. And then the last thing I'll say is Scripture teaches, I think it's 2 Timothy 3, that mark this, in the last days, brutal times will come. And he lists a whole set of characteristics of what the last days would be like. And honestly, much of what we experience in terms of culture, whether it's people cussing in public or vulgarity in music and in music videos or whatever else it may be, the things that we see the culture drifting towards the darkness, these are things that are prophesied in Scripture, and these are things we should expect to be taking place here in the last days. The closer we get to the Lord's return, the more it's going to be like the days of Noah and Lot. The closer we get to the Lord's return, the harder it's going to be for us to be in the culture, but the easier it's going to be to stand out, because the darker the night, the brighter the light. As believers, we can shine brightly in a dark time, and we can't blend in. There's really no more gray. We're either standing for the Lord or we're not, and it's easy to see where people stand. And for those whom God is trying to reach, when we stand for the Lord and we are that bright light, it's attractive to the world who wants to know Him. And they non-believers know there's something different about believers, and that's attractive. So, but with that said, that's bringing us to the end of today's show. I want to thank you all so much for writing in your questions and taking the time to watch the show. Tell other people about the program. We want to get more viewership. We want more people to do these mini Bible studies with us and have the opportunity to share their questions on air. And one last time, if you want to do that, you can text your question there to 714-815-7097, and we'll get that answered for you on a future episode of Today's Bible Questions. I'm Todd Hampson. Thank you so much for joining me today. God bless.
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0: And it's so important. It's a great reminder. Other friends of yours that haven't heard the gospel yet, be encouraged. Share the gospel with them. You put it upon his shoulders. You give it over to him. He'll take it away. And it might come back next time. Guess what you do? Put it back on him. Put it in his hands, God's hands. Could you come in this room with any heaviness, any worries? Can I encourage you? Put it in his hands. And I can do all things through Christ that'll give me my strength. Amen. Amen. You could be seated. And if you can please turn with me, we're making our way through the book of Acts. So we're in Acts chapter 20. We're picking up in verse 25. The title of our message is, Put It in His Hands. Put it in His Hands. Over 25 years ago, closer to 30 years ago, when I was living in Michigan and going to church, there was someone I met at church, and he became a friend of mine, and his car broke down, and he asked to borrow money for a new car. And so we sat down, and he told me how much he could pay per month, and I looked at how much he was making. I says, well, that's probably too much to commit to, and let's cut that in half. And I just wanted to work with him, and I had the money in the bank at the time, and I thought, yeah, that's, you know, don't mind, you know. And he just had tears in his eyes. He's just crying. He says, oh, thank you, and you're just such a blessing, and all these things. And I said, yeah, no problem, you know. So the first month came, and no payment. Second month came, no payment. Third month came, no payment. And it went on and on, month after month. I would call him up, and he'd always have an excuse. You know, this went wrong, that went wrong, this went wrong. And I think they went for about 2 years, and then finally, you know, I was in full-time ministry at that time and could use the money. It would be nice to have it. And so called him up, and yeah, another excuse. And I believe, if I'm not mistaken, because it's been so long ago, I believe all I got was a $20 bill he gave me once. And I loaned him thousands of dollars. And it was so heavy on my heart because he supposedly, you know, he was a believer and I was a young believer. He was a mature believer and I just kind of trusted his word. We shook hands and to me, I've shake someone's hand. My word is my word. And so, but he didn't keep his end of the bargain and it was really heavy on my heart. And I literally had to just place it in God's hands. I had to take it, the burden, and say, God, I don't want to go through this every month. I don't want to have to hear excuses all the time. And I'm just going to place this in your hands. And I just put it in his hands and I called this person up. I said, listen, you know, now I'm in California. I moved here and I just called him up and told him, I said, hey, you know what? I place you in God's hands. You know you owe it to me. There's no doubt about that. And you're not paying me and you have excuses. I'm just going to tell you what, I will not call you again. I'm placing this in God's hands and I'm placing you in God's hands. You know what's right and this will be on you. So if you can live with that, that's between you and God now. And I placed it in God's hands. And that was like almost 30 years ago. Not one red cent. But I had to do that. And there's things in our lives, you know, life can be difficult at times and we can go through challenges at times. And there's going to be times where it's just overwhelming and you're going to have to just place it in God's hands. Because listen, God doesn't want us as believers in Jesus Christ to be burdened by the things of life. God doesn't want us to carry burdens. God doesn't want us to carry these heavy loads. God wants us to cast all our cares and concerns upon him. He cares for us. And he wants to take the burden away. And so I could have lived with that and, you know, it could have weighed me down, but I made a choice to put it in God's hands and trust God. And God has always been there for me and God's always provides and all these things. But there's going to be things in our lives day by day, we'll go through things. And some, if you can't figure it out and you don't know what to do, can I encourage you, just put it in his hands. And trust that God will work it out one way or another. God's on the throne. He'll work it out. So in our text that we're going to look at, Paul the Apostle, there's something that he's going to put in God's hands. And we're going to look at that. We're going to look at a few other things. So with that being said, as an introduction, let's go ahead and dive in to our wonderful text. Acts 20, verse 25. It says, and indeed, now I know that you all. So now we know he was from the south. Y'all. So he says, now indeed, I know that y'all are among whom I have preached the kingdom of God, and I will see your face no more. Therefore, I testify to you this day that I'm innocent of the blood of all men. No, that's not. Okay, so let's read it right. So let's go back. Sorry about that. So among I have preached the kingdom of God, I will see your face. So he's not going to see them anymore. Now, if you recall, if you were here last week, Paul the Apostle's in Miletus, okay? 35 miles approximately away from Ephesus. Remember, he didn't want to stop in Ephesus because he didn't have the time. So he called the elders, the leaders, to go meet with him. He had a pastor's meeting, leadership meeting, if you will. He's pouring into these guys. He's never going to see them again. So these are pastors. These are leaders that he raised up. And so he's giving them examples of his life, what he did. And he's going on and on and on, you know, trying to equip them for to be pastors there in Ephesus. So that's what's happening. And he says, I'm not going to see your face anymore. And then so we looked at different things last week, but here he's saying, I'm innocent of the blood of all men. Meaning that Paul the Apostle, as an example, was the ultimate evangelist. In other words, did you notice all men? So in other words, he shared the kingdom of God, the gospel of Jesus Christ, with everybody that he came into contact with. So he says, my hands are clean. I'm innocent of their blood. If they go to hell, it's because they didn't listen to the truth of the gospel of Jesus Christ. And it's a good reminder for each and every one of us, the importance that, can we say that every person we've been in contact with, that we shared the gospel with? Paul did. And he's telling these young pastors, he's saying that I'm an example to preach the gospel of Jesus Christ. And it's so important. It's a great reminder. Are there friends of yours that haven't heard the gospel yet? Be encouraged. Share the gospel with them. So Paul, remember in Acts chapter 18, when Paul went to Corinth, remember he shared the gospel with the Jewish people who were there, and they didn't listen to him. But listen what he said. He says, but when they opposed him, the Jewish people there in the synagogue there in Corinth, he says, and blasphemed, he shook his garments, this is Paul the Apostle, and said to them, your blood be upon your own what? Head. Heads. You got it right. I got it wrong. Heads. I said head. Heads. I am clean. He's like, so we as believers, when we share the gospel, it's up to them. We can't save anybody. And so Paul realized the fact that I'm sharing with you, my hands are clean, I'm clean. The blood is on your head. You heard the truth and it's up to you. So he placed them in God's hands. I believe possibly Paul the Apostle was probably thinking about Ezekiel 33 when he was saying that, because in Ezekiel 33, we're called to be watchmen. And so let me read this to you. Ezekiel 33:2, it says, son of man, speak to the children of your people and say to them, when I bring the sword upon a land and the people of the land take a man from their territory and make him their what? Watchman. Do you know that you're a watchman? You and I, we know who Jesus is, and so we're to be watchmen. We're to warn people about the coming judgment, that because of sin, judgment has come into the world, and we're called as watchmen on the wall, okay? And then it goes on to say, let me make my point with this, goes on to say, and when he sees, the watchman sees the sword coming upon the land, if he what? Blows the trumpet and warns the people. Do you know that's what we're called to do? Blow the trumpet, the gospel. Warn the people. Because of sin, judgment's coming. Because of our sin, we're all sinners. We all fall short of the glory of God. We blow the trumpet. We warn the people that there's a real hell. There's a real place of torment. God doesn't want anyone to go there. But you and I are called to be watchmen on the wall. And then it goes on. Then whoever hears the sound of the trumpet and does not take warning. And as we blow the trumpet, there's going to be those that don't take the warning. And it says, if the sword comes and takes him away, his what? Blood. Shall be on his own head. And I believe Paul the Apostle was probably thinking about this, Ezekiel the prophet, and thinking, you know, the blood's off my hands, the blood's on their head. And so a reminder for us, for each of us, to share the good news of the gospel of Jesus Christ. Amen? Back in the text. He goes on to say, for I'm not, he's talking to the pastors, the leaders, and he's reminding them, for I have not shunned to declare to you the what? Whole council. Paul the Apostle, as you know, reminder, he was there in Ephesus for 2 years at the school of Tyrannus. Remember, some say he was probably there 6 days a week. So what did he do? He shared the word of God. He didn't skip over difficult passages. He didn't just do a little fluffy topical message for everybody. No, no, he went through verse by verse through the whole counsel of God. He didn't leave anything out. And I put this here to remind us in the fact that the importance, many preachers today simply use the Bible text as a launching pad, and then they go and say what they want. You hear it all the time. They take a verse and then they read the verse and then they talk about something that has nothing to do with the verse. And it has nothing to do with in context. And they don't interpret scripture with scripture. Paul the Apostle is telling these young pastors, make sure that you give them the whole counsel of God. You interpret scripture with scripture, and that's so important. That's what we do here at this church. We continually go through the Word of God. We interpret with scripture, not my opinion, not your opinion. What does the Bible say? And listen, it has to always fit. If somebody, a preacher, tells you that this verse is saying this and it doesn't fit with other scripture, guess what? It's not the right interpretation. And so the whole counsel of God is so important. So it goes on to say, then they go and say what they want, what the people want to hear. You know, we occasionally get stuff in the mail, how to grow your church. What people want to hear. What do they want to hear? They'll come if you tell them what they want to hear. Well, I'm not going to tell them what they want to hear. I'm going to tell them what they need to hear. It's the Word of God. Because that's the only way we grow spiritually. Amen? Amen. It's not what we want to hear. I don't want to hear that I'm a sinner all day, but I'm a sinner, saved by grace. I don't want to hear. And so that's the fact. So he's telling them, warning them, please, I gave you the whole counsel of God. You need to give them the whole counsel of God. So he goes on, telling these young pastors, leaders, therefore, take heed to yourselves and to all the flock among which the Holy Spirit has made you overseers. God's entrusted these people to you. And what are they to do? He says, to shepherd the church of God, which he purchased with his own blood. Jesus Christ purchased us. Our lives do not belong to us, but shepherds are to shepherd the church of God. What does that mean? Well, let's take a look. Shepherd means to feed, to tend, to lead, to guide. The primary function of a pastor is to feed the congregation the Word of God. And listen, and guide them in the right direction based on the Word of God. As a young pastor, when we first started 2003 at the Sunset Beach Women's Club, I remember looking at this and they're looking at, you know, a shepherd and to feed and to tend. And I'm like, okay, I get the feeding part, but tend, it's like, how can I tend and take care of everybody? This even, you know, even when the church was small, I'm thinking, how do we tend for them? How we? It's like, do I show up? Knock, knock, knock. Hi, I'm Pastor Joey. Hey, good to see you again. Yeah, well, you need any help? I'm here for you. I can't spend too much time because I got to be there for the whole church. It kind of messed me up. Like, tend? And what I believe what it means is we look at this in context. When you're tending for their needs, it's actually you're guiding them through the Word of God, giving the direction from the Word of God. Tending them means you're bringing application to show them, warning them of pitfalls and showing them what the Word of God says. So you're tending them in a way by the Word of God. You're able to instruct them and teach them and say, well, this is what the Bible says. And this is the way that God would have you to walk. I can't take anybody's hand. I can't walk and tend people, you know, right there for everybody. It's impossible. But as we look at the Word of God, the pastor giving instruction by rightly dividing the Word of truth and showing what the Scripture says, giving them the direction that they need, that's attending. We're tending for the needs. We're there tending. We're taking care of those needs for each and every person based on the Word of God. Amen? Romans 15, isn't that cute? Romans 15:4, for whatever things were written, check it out, before were written for our what? It's there for our learning. So we read about Noah, we read about Moses, we read about Joseph, we read about David. It's all those are for our learning. We're to learn from their lives. We're to see where they made their mistakes and we're to learn. It's all that for our learning, that we through the patience and comfort of the Scriptures might have hope. Do you know that the Bible itself, the Word of God, gives patience and comfort, and we have lots of hope because of it. Amen? Okay, so feed, tend, shepherd. He's telling these young pastors, what he goes on to say, for I know this, that after my departure, he's not coming back. Remember, they're in Ephesus. Savage what? Wolves will come in among you, not sparing the flock. Also from among yourselves. Ooh. You're going to get attacks from outside coming in to attack you. And even among yourselves, there's going to be some that rise up speaking perverse things to draw away the disciples after what? Themselves. Good indication, wolves that come in. It's all about them. Drawing you to them. No, no, no. Draw them to Jesus. Draw them to the cross of Calvary. Not draw them to men. So these savage wolves, they come in. And we have to be careful. So I want to break it down a little bit. Savage means cruel, violent, unsparing. These are church dividers and destroyers, those who cause grief. They come in. They want to create destruction, confusion. But listen, every wolf I've ever met, trust me, I never had one come in. When you look at violent, they don't come in. Everyone practically that I met, that see they're wolves in sheep's clothing. So they're like, oh, they talk so nice. Wolves, what do? They eat sheep. Keep that in mind. Backbiting, attacking the sheep. They're just, you know, they attack, they eat sheep, right? And they try to attack the shepherd. So listen, a good shepherd watches over the flock. So not only feed them, attend through the word of God, but also protect. So he protects. So a good shepherd is protect. The wolf comes in, it's like, get out. Get out from our midst. Get out of here. That's a good shepherd, right? Listen, a hireling, when the wolf comes and he starts showing his teeth, they're like, I don't get paid enough for this. Okay, bye. Seriously, they run away. They don't protect the sheep. That's a hireling. The hireling means they're getting paid. So that's all about the money. And there's, oh, it's a position and I'm getting paid. No, no, no. Who cares about the money? It's not what we're here for. It's a calling. So that's what takes place. So they'll speak false. So the definition of speaking, this speaks of false teachers that come in, those who backbite. And I know some sheep can fall into sin and backbite, so I don't want to, you know, put that out there. But ones that constantly are backbiting, it could be a wolf. And those who constantly complain about their shepherd. They're constantly complaining. It's like, go to another church. That's that simple. If you don't like your pastor, why are you here? Find a shepherd you can trust. I can tell you this, all I do is I want God's will for everything we do here. You might not agree with everything, but I don't. Sometimes as I'm praying, God says, do this and do that. I want to be obedient to him. And I'm not saying I do everything perfect, but I seek his face and I ask him for direction. And if he wants to do it, that settles it. But we have to trust and not constantly complain, okay? So there you go. We've had it over the years. We've had people come in and false teachers and coming in and trying to create division. You know, one's like, oh, you need to know. You need scholarly stuff. You need to really the deeper stuff, the scholarly word of God. Yeah, this pastor, he's just is shallow. Come on this way. They're drawing you out. Beware. Scholarly? The word of God speaks for itself. What is this scholarly stuff? They use a scholarly. What? That's ridiculous. Seriously, what do we learn the word of God, not for head knowledge. We learn the word of God to get to know our God better, to understand his love, his grace, his mercy, his kindness, his gentleness, to understand the God that we love. We get to know him through the word of God. And it speaks to us directly. It's a living word. It's not scholarly thing. Be careful of these guys. They'll draw you away. We see to this church, it's drawing you away. Oh, you got to do this. And they're just beware. Be careful. They're wolves. We've had them through the years. False prophets. But the church is still under attack, and he's warning them, therefore watch. And remember that for 3 years, I did not cease to warn everyone, night and day with tears. So he's emphasizing the fact, watch out for these wolves. Watch out for those that are going to try to create division. Keep your eyes on these guys. So the warning. I love this. A good cross-reference in Romans 16, 17. It says, now I urge you, brethren, note those who cause what? Divisions and what? Offenses. Note them. What else do you do? So contrary to the doctrine, the teaching, which you learn. So if they're causing division and offenses, you better be warned. Take note. And then we're to do what? And what? One more time, a little louder. Avoid them. Stay clear. Stay away. According to God's word, stay away from these guys. For those who are such do not serve the Lord Jesus Christ, but their own bellies. By their smooth words. Oh, they've got good words, don't they? And flattering speech. Deceive the hearts of the simple. They go after the young ones. They do it all the time. We see it constantly. They flatter you. Oh, you're just so good. Oh, you're so smart too. Oh, you need better. Flattering tongues, don't listen to them. Avoid them is what we're told. Amen. Encouraged. You guys encouraged yet? Yeah. Well, we got some good stuff here. Even better. Okay, back in our text. So don't, you're not just going to, he's telling them, feed them, tend, whole counsel of God, but protect them. You don't want to feed them for the slaughter. You want to protect them. And then he goes on. So now, brethren, I commend you to God. I'm putting you guys in God's hands. And to the word of his grace. Can I remind you what grace means? Unmerited, undeserved, unearned what? Favor. The word of grace, God's favor all through the word of God. I commend you to that. I place the word of grace in your hands to share, which is able to build you up. Do you know that God's word can build you up and give you an inheritance among all those who are sanctified? So let's break down that word, commend. Commend means to set before, to commit to one's charge or care. Basically, Paul the Apostle saying, I know that savage wolves are going to come in. I know they're going to try to hurt the sheep. It breaks my heart. I've been crying for the last 3 years. I know I have to leave. I'm not there. See, Paul the Apostle was a very strong leader. Nobody was going to come in and hurt those sheep on his dime. But he knew that these young guys, they might not be able to handle it. So he's so overwhelmed with this. He says, all I can do right now is just place you guys in his hands. And I'm going to trust the Lord will take care of you guys. And he says, so his heart is, this is so overwhelming for me. It keeps me up at night. I'm crying, but I'm placing this, the whole work of the Church of Ephesus and all the pastors. I'm just going to place it all in your hands, God, and I'm going to trust you. And I believe, again, it's good for us to realize the fact when things get difficult, you don't have the answers. Put it in his hands. Life can be difficult at times. We go through things. We loved ones are... They go to the hospital. It's difficult. Little babies. We look and say, oh, Lord, please help. And all these things we go through. People that recently lost their spouses and all. It's so difficult. Listen, God doesn't want you to carry that burden. Yes, there's a time to mourn. And there's nothing wrong with that. But when it gets overwhelming for any one of us, whatever the situation is, we can just put it upon him. Put it in his hands. Listen, and trust that he'll take care of it. And he will. Great scripture to go with this. You guys ready? I'm going to go through these quickly. 1 Peter 5:7. I already quoted it, but I love this. Casting how much of your cares? All your cares upon who? Him. Why? He cares for you. Casting all your cares upon him. Casting, it means to throw it on him or just place it in his hands. Sometimes it's so overwhelming, you're like, God, just take this. And then it comes back. It's like you're playing ball with him. Take it again. Then it's back. It's like, and you just cast it all upon him. When I was a baby believer in the corporate world and just public speaking was part of my job, I hated it. I got so sick sometimes, I'd black out. I was just so nervous. When you stand up in front of the crowd and like, really, I don't like this part of my job. And so what did I do? As a young believer in Jesus Christ, I just looked, Lord, this fear is not of you, this anxiousness, I cast it upon you. And it was, listen, it was gone. And I'm like, this is great. Why didn't I do this a long time ago? I don't have to get nervous. I don't have to worry. No. Matter of fact, when you worry, you're sinning. Do you know that? And I would just cast it upon him. Guess what? A week later, I have to go in front of a big crowd and have to do my work and all. And all of a sudden, Lord, I just cast this care upon you. And he took it away. And after a while, it's just gone. And now, just the opposite. I love doing what I do. He turned my weakness into strength. One thing I could tell you, I just cast it upon him. I just said, Lord, this is too heavy for me. This is a burden. I know you want me to do this, but I can't do this. Take the burden away. And he took it away. And for some of you, especially new believers, there's going to be things that God will put you through that it'll feel heavy and it's going to be hard. It's going to be difficult. Yeah, it's going to be beyond you. That's what he's going to call you out of your comfort zone. But as you cast it upon, listen, you put it upon him and say, Lord, this is too heavy for me. You put it upon his shoulders. You give it over to him. He'll take it away. And it might come back next time. Guess what you do? put it back on him. And next time. Then all of a sudden, what will typically happen is that all of a sudden it's not bothering you anymore. Because you have a pattern. You're like, well, he was with me last time. That actually worked out really good the time after that. And God, you really used that situation that was way beyond me. And all of a sudden, the thing that you were weak in, God will make it your strength. Goes on. Another good cross-reference, Psalm 37:5. Commit your way to the Lord. Just commit it to him. Trust also in him. That's a big key. Don't just put it in his hands. Trust. And he shall what? Bring it to pass. In other words, he'll take care of it. Great verse if you don't know it. How about this one? Psalm 55:22. Cast your what? Burden on who? Fits perfectly. And he shall what? In other words, he'll get you through it. He'll sustain you. He shall never permit the righteous to be what? Moved. He will give you great stability. Another great cross-reference, Matthew 6:25. Jesus says, therefore I say to you, do not worry about your life. Maybe that's for someone here today. Do not worry about your life. What you will eat or what you will drink or about your body, what you will put on. Is not life more than food and your body more than clothing? Answer, absolutely yes. But listen, he goes on. Look at the birds of the air, for they neither sow nor reap nor gather into barns. I've been around long enough. I've never seen a bird take seed and plant it, push dirt on it, get some water, water it, day after day, water it, water it. And then finally when something comes up, I've never seen them. They take it and they're like, let's put it all away. Let's hide it. That's what it's saying. Why? God takes care of them. God provides for these little birds, right? That's what it's telling us. They don't have to store up anything. God's there. We'll feed them, right? Yet your Heavenly Father feeds them. Are you not more value than they? Answer?
1: Yes.
0: How about this? Absolutely yes. So as we close, put it in whose hands? Put it in his hands, God's hands. Did you come in this room with any heaviness, any worries? Can I encourage you? Put it in his hands.

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1: Since nobody's perfect, how good is good enough? 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
2: Shalom. Thanks for joining us for today's episode of Christ in Prophecy. For over four decades, Lamb and Lion Ministries has been proclaiming the soon return of Jesus Christ by highlighting the signs of the times.
3: And following the model of our founder, Dr. David Reagan, we've divided all the prophetic signs into six distinct categories. The first five include signs of nature, signs of society, spiritual signs, signs of world politics, and signs of technology. As we've discussed repeatedly, all these categories of signs are increasing in frequency and intensity and converging like never before.
2: But the sixth category of signs also represents the greatest sign of all, the sign of Israel. More scripture points to the regathering of the Jewish people, their restoration as a nation, and their resurgence as a focal point than any other sign. And although faithful Christians expected God to fulfill all His promises to the Jewish people in the end time,

0: and the importance of what God is doing as the ultimate promise keeper. Muddle Bayliston has been on Christ in Prophecy before and was a featured speaker at our annual conference in 2025. Muddle is a Messianic Jew who serves as the director of Messengers Messianic Jewish Fellowship. Born and raised in Brooklyn, New York, he now serves the Lord mightily from his base in New Jersey. Muddle, as always, I'm delighted that you could join us today on Christ in Prophecy, my friend.
1: Well, Tim, I'm glad to be here with you. These are momentous times. We're seeing an acceleration of world events and biblical prophecy events. Believers need to be awake to what is happening, and so I'm very glad for your program.
0: Well, I appreciate exactly what you just said, Muddle. It feels like prophetic events are actually accelerating all around us. We touched on that with the frequency and intensity and the convergence. But one of the most alarming things we are seeing right now is a dramatic rise in anti-Semitism, even here in the United States. But before we jump into that specific satanic hatred, let's discuss the word Israel. I emphasize my own preference for the term the House of Israel, pulled directly from Ezekiel 36, but you teach that there are three Israels in the Bible. What do you mean by that?
1: Well, the House of Israel is a perfectly acceptable phrase, and it's often appropriate. But I think it's often important for believers to understand that the word Israel is used in at least three distinctive ways in Scripture, and really they're time delineated. For instance, you have the term Israel as the nation, the theocratic nation that God established with Moses and Joshua bringing the people into the land. And so for approximately 1,300 years, you had this nation of Israel, which was governed by the Torah, the five books of Moses. And that is the first Israel that I like to speak of, which basically existed for 1,300 years, as I said, and only came to an end at the destruction of the temple by the Romans in 70 AD. So that would be the first Israel that we like to speak of.
2: Well, if Israel can refer to the people, the nation, and the land, let alone the current government of the nation state of Israel, then how can we be clear when we're talking about when we simply say Israel?
1: And that's such an important question, because if you're doing a Bible study, you might be talking about the Israel of the Old Testament. However, if you're talking about modern politics and the world situation, obviously the current secular state of Israel, which was reborn in the year 1948, that certainly is a very controversial subject today. A lot of misinformation from various political groups on that. And so you have to then pose the question, are we talking about the biblical Israel before 70 AD? Are we talking about the modern secular state of Israel that exists today? Or are we talking about the future state of Israel in the millennium? And while these three Israels are separated by time periods, here's the most important thing. It is the same group of people, and there is Tim's phrase, House of Israel. So it's the same people. We don't fall for the nonsense and the conspiracy theories that somehow the Jewish people of today are not the Jewish people of the Bible. That's been debunked. The DNA shows that it's the same group of people. And more importantly, God's promise that he would preserve them shows that it's the same people. But you need to ask the very simple diagnostic question, which time period are we talking about? And yet, as Tim, it's a wonderful phrase, House of Israel, because it gives sort of an arc of the way that God is using this people. But ask the question, be a good Bible student, what time period are we talking about?
0: Yeah, I appreciate you affirming that it is the people in addition to the nation as it existed in the past, the present, and the future. I actually find that those who would argue, well, what is Israel? They're echoing a lie of Satan himself, who would at one time have said, did God really say? And so they're trying to undermine God's faithfulness to his promise to preserve this people. Ironically, all the anti-Semites know who they should hate, even though they claim, well, these aren't really the Jews of the Old Testament. Well, I do believe also there's something telling in the very name Israel. So, Muddle, what significance do you place on God first assigning that name to Jacob based on his personality and character? And what do you think it says to realize that God referred to the chosen descendants?

0: descendants of Abraham, Isaac, and Jacob collectively as Israel. The original name meant what, and how does that still bear significance today?
1: Well, sure, as many of your listeners and viewers will understand, the name Israel, the last phrase, El, is short for Elohim, which means God. But Isra is essentially the one who strives with. Jacob held on to the angel of the Lord, which is a whole nother story. He held on to the angel of the Lord, and I will not let you go until you give me your blessing. In other words, he strove with God. He would not let go of God. In his ups and in his downs, we see that Jacob, later named Israel, was holding on to God. He wasn't perfect. He was an individual just like any of us, but he held on and he strove with God. So Israel literally means he who strives with God, and that has been the characteristic of our Jewish people since that time, through ups and downs and Roman conquests and the diaspora and then the return to the land. We strive with God, holding on to him, asking him for the return of Messiah. And so this phrase of holding on to God really does characterize it.
0: Do you think there's any significance to the land itself being given the same name, the land of Israel?
1: You know, no human being could have come up with this. If you would have written this in a book, they said, no, it's just too far-fetched. But the land is also called Israel, meaning there's a wonderful Hebrew word, and the word is kesher. It means a connection, or it means a bridge or a connection. And there is an absolute eternal connection between the people of Israel and Eretz Yisrael, the land of Israel, because God has placed his name there. Just as an aside, there's an amazing thing that happens if you see a topographical map of Jerusalem. In Jerusalem, there are a series of hills and valleys, and you're making the sign right now of the Hebrew letter Sheen. If you look at the topography, the letter Sheen is illustrated in the hills and valleys, and that is the first letter of the Hebrew word Shaddai. El Shaddai is one of the titles of God, and in the scripture, God says, I have placed my name in Jerusalem. Jerusalem is his chosen place to manifest himself. It's the place where the prophets went to announce the coming of Messiah, and it's the place where our salvation in Jesus Christ the Messiah was accomplished. His name is there, and the efforts of the nations to try to separate the Jewish people from the Jewish land is indicative of a satanic conspiracy. Not being overly dramatic, folks, that's literally what it is.
2: Well, as a student of Bible, many students have wondered about this. Shortly what happened after the time of David and Solomon, Israel became two nations. You had Israel in the north and Judah as the southern kingdom, and Judah was the favorite of between Judah and Benjamin in the south. But then in the New Testament, the land was divided into different regions. You had Judea and Samaria and Galilee, but the national identity seems to have returned to a singularity. And then again in 1948, the name chosen to identify the modern Jewish state, even by secular founders, was Israel. Why is the land now Israel and not Judah? And is the word Jews from Judah?
1: The name Israel is more indicative of all 12 tribes, whereas if they had named it Judah, it would seem to be just the southern two tribes. Here's something that many of our evangelicals misunderstand. There are not this idea that Jews are just representing the tribes of Judah or Benjamin, and they don't represent the 10 northern tribes. My understanding of scripture history is that there were people from all 12 tribes who returned to the land. In the New Testament, you have Anna, who is said to be for the tribe of Asher. And so there were many in the 12 tribe, all 12 tribes, who returned to the land. But because the kingship was invested in the tribe of Judah, David is from Judah, Judah became the most prominent tribe. So, for instance, in the memory of some of our older viewers here, just as the name Frigidaire became synonymous for all refrigerators, or Kleenex became synonymous for all tissues, The name Judah was just kind of stretched over all 12 tribes, but it represents all 12. And that's why it's used that way, because even the Apostle Paul says, am I not an Israelite? He said, and then, of course, what tribe was he from? He was the tribe of Benjamin. And so the name is used in by the year of Jesus' birth. The name became synonymous with all of the Jewish people, and that's the way it remains today.
0: So, Mo, just to follow up, you said the name Judah was stretched across the nations. Obviously, Israel now signifies all of them, but because Judah was stretched across, that probably is a root of the name Jew.
1: And so today, when people refer to the Jewish people in shorthand, they'll just say, oh, the Jews. And that can be done either in a positive way or in a negative way. And it's simply and only because the tribe of Judah was the most prominent, and the tribe of Judah produced the kings. And so it became the most prominent. Whereas today, all Jewish people are representative of all 12 tribes. I have one of my great-grandparents is a Levite, but the others are from various other tribes, which we don't even know. And so don't be fooled by the idea that we use the term Jew. It means people of all 12 tribes, and the term Israel also means people of all 12 tribes.
0: Well, obviously, we worship the Lord Jesus Christ, who is the Lion of the tribe of Judah, which signifies his royal designation. Well, obviously, Muddle, today, scoffers and some agenda-driven commentators like Tucker Carlson like to point out that the modern nation of Israel, the nation-state, remains an overwhelmingly secular state, yes, with a heavy sprinkling of Orthodox Jews who skew some government policies to their own favor. And yet the promises of God were not contingent on the Jews' ability to be faithful to him. As cited in Ezekiel 36 and 7, his faithfulness to his promises was for his own name's sake, not because the Jewish people had deserved to receive his favor. And quite frankly, that's the same good news of the gospel. He's not going to pour out his blessing on us because we deserve it, but because he has promised and for his own name's sake. That's the grace that is extended even to us.
1: It's amazing. The people who try to make that argument, if you turned it back on them and said, well, that means that a person is only in God's favor when they're perfectly obedient. Well, my friend, look at yourself. You know that you're a sinner. You've been saved by grace. And so this false idea that somehow what God does is somehow dependent upon us being good is the opposite of the gospel. The book of Romans says, while we were still yet sinners, Messiah died for us. And that's the good news.
0: Well, obviously, we also realize that there's a lot of pushback today against the modern state of Israel. You would argue that's the number two Israel in your sequence of timeline identified nations of Israel. Do you think that's because Satan realizes that his time is so short? You mentioned it earlier. This is not some conspiracy theory. This is straight out of Scripture that Satan is going to become more and more enraged as his time grows short. And quite frankly, he has always had a target on the Jewish people.
1: That is absolutely true. Think of it this way. The first arrival of Messiah Jesus was dependent upon the existence of the Jewish people. Satan tried to cut off that line. That's why we have so many wars in the Hebrew Scriptures, but he was unsuccessful. God protected the Jewish people so the Messiah can be born. And now here's the thing that most people don't realize. In Matthew chapter 13, we have the leadership of the Jewish people rejecting Jesus, Yeshua, as Messiah. And what is the response of Jesus to them? He said, okay, you will not see me again until you say, blessed is he who comes in the name of the Lord. So the same people who rejected the king and sent the king away, according to Messiah Jesus, he said, you are the people who now need to repent of that and look up to heaven, as Zechariah says, and say, blessed is he who comes in the name of the Lord. So the return of the Messiah has a major component where the Jewish leadership need to recognize who Yeshua is. If there's no Jewish leadership, or if we're able to turn them away from Messiah, then you drive a wedge between the Jewish people and Jesus. And that is what Satan wants to do, and Satan is using uninformed, misled people who imagine they are Christians to push these conspiracy theories.
2: What about those Christians who are out there saying that Israel is an accident of history? It's not godly because the Jewish people there don't believe in Jesus as their Messiah.
1: Oh, the very simple fact that when Jesus promised to return, he didn't promise to return to Washington, D.C., or to Wheaton, Illinois, or Salt Lake City. He promised to return to Jerusalem. Over and over again in the New Testament, we see the promise of the return of the Messiah of Israel to return to Israel, and it says that the Jewish people will recognize him. And so this is God's design. This is not an accident of history. In order for the events of the last days to occur, in order for our people to recognize Messiah, there's going to be a Jewish government in place in the Holy Land, and that was intentional. God orchestrated it. All of the players are assembling on the stage, and we are about to see a dramatic event.
0: You know, you mentioned that some Christians are misinformed, and I've pointed out that it is not beyond the scope of even scriptural narrative to think that a professing Christian could speak words that are actually satanic. And you think, what? But when Peter confessed that Jesus was the Christ and was lauded for the Father himself revealing that to him, just a few verses later, Peter became a mouthpiece of Satan when he said, "No, Lord, you will not die." And the Lord rebuked Peter and said, "Get thee behind me, Satan." So my prayer is that I never become an unwitting stooge or just a mouthpiece for uttering things that are satanic and that are contrary to the will of God. And I fear that many Christians are being deceived right now about the proper attitude toward Israel as a house of Israel, as the people group, even the nation. But definitely we should ascribe to what Paul describes as wanting to make the Jewish people jealous of the relationship we have with the God of Abraham, Isaac, and Jacob.
1: And that's, I'm so glad that you pointed that out. We are not infallible. We're easily swayed by propaganda. That's why it's so important to stay in this book. We have to stay in God's word and not be swayed by all of these commentators. I have a friend from Texas who said about the commentators, "Hey, they're just commentators."
2: Sounds like Texas.
0: Well, speaking of Texas, we have some great resources that were written by a man from Texas, Dr. David Reagan, regarding Israel and Bible prophecy and the Jewish people rejected or beloved. And he makes a dramatic and very biblical case that Israel is throughout God's prophetic word, and that the Jewish people indeed are not rejected. God has not washed his hands of them, but instead they are beloved. And because God loves the Jewish people, all of us as followers of Jesus Christ, if we want to be godlike or godly in our attitudes, should also love the Jewish people.
1: I'm glad you said that. And this does not mean that we give carte blanche to all the actions of the current secular state of Israel. I'll tell you, even among Jewish believers in Jesus and among my own peers, there are different feelings and debates about whether the current government is doing the right thing, whether things should be done slightly differently. However, our enemies simply want to have us destroyed, and that's the big picture. And so we need to keep our eyes on that big picture.
0: Well, Model, I don't mean to take all the questions, but one thing that's burning in my mind is you're from Brooklyn, New York. And so you grew up right there in the big city, the Big Apple. And of late, there's been a very dramatic political dynamic where we've seen an avid socialist, actually, I think he's an Islamist, ascend to be the mayor. And I have to believe that that has caused some degree of angst in the Jewish community. Do you see this perhaps as God motivating the Jewish community there in New York, probably the largest enclave outside of Israel, to finally realize they need to go home? They need to make aliyah, and not just to Florida, but to Israel.
1: Just 2 days ago in Brooklyn, not far from my old neighborhood, maybe a mile or two away, there was an invasion of hardcore, a grouping of Islamists and hardcore socialists. There's this incredible grouping of people who are hardcore socialists, who are very liberal in their politics, along with hardcore Islamists who would, given half the chance, would persecute them. And so you have this symbiosis that is only satanic, but these people invaded a Jewish neighborhood in Flatbush, New York, just two nights ago, and they were intimidating, they were yelling threats at the homeowners, and they were on their way to a synagogue that was a few blocks away, and they sat down in the road outside the synagogue blocking traffic, inflammatory intimidation. And because we have a current mayor who is both an avid Muslim and a socialist, very strongly to the left of things, he has sort of stepped back, whereas other mayors would have condemned this. So we see a concerning situation. And yes, to your point, there is increased talk of immigration and to Israel, because the seminar at that synagogue was on that very topic. It was on the idea of making Aliyah, making immigration to Israel. More and more American Jews are thinking of it. There was a meeting a week ago in France where several dozen medical professionals, doctors, surgeons, all were there for a meeting with the Israeli medical establishment, which were offering them jobs if they, because France is becoming an Islamic stronghold. So yes, friends, we're seeing the culmination of things in prophecy. You'd have to be blind or in absolute denial to not see the way that God is bringing about the culmination of these things.
2: Well, Muddle, here at Lamb and Lion Ministries, we're in the Dallas area, so we're at the heart of what a lot of the news has been all over the nation, that the Islamic world is trying to build an epic community. They're trying to build colleges. We see just our own, where we live, that the neighborhoods are quickly becoming Islamic. I know mine is too. And the persecution of the Jews spreads, especially on the college campuses. What do you think will eventually lead to the world pushing the Jews out or making the Jews want to regather the diaspora back into the end times and all the Jews to return to Israel?
1: And, you know, in nation after nation, the political temperament is becoming more and more hostile to Jewish people. For instance, in a place like Iceland, you know, they have very little to do with Jewish things, and yet they've been invaded by this hardcore nexus of both Islamists and socialists. And in Iceland, in Ireland, of all places, there is such a fervent hatred for the Jewish people that ordinary Jewish people, and this puts to the lie the idea that you can be anti-Zionist alone and not be anti-Semitic. My friends, there is a very slippery slope, and people who were only anti-Zionist a year ago are now demonstrating outside of synagogues that are not, this is not Israel, this is America. And so, yes, the atmosphere is going to increasingly become such that more and more Jewish people outside Israel are going to recognize that this is the one homeland. And once again, it's working toward the culmination of prophetic events. Again, you cannot look at this with eyes wide open and not understand that God is bringing about all these promises, the people are coming back to the land. Scripture itself says, I will draw you from the four corners of the earth. And that is literally what is happening. People who thought they were very happy and ensconced in a certain diaspora community are now saying, let's go back. Let's go home.
0: Amen.
2: Well, Muddle, you're always a great guest. I've learned so much from you. How can viewers contact your ministry and access your powerful teachings?
1: Sure. It's we have an organization that's under a large evangelical mission board, and our website is simply www.messiahnj. We're based here in New Jersey, so NJ, although we're all over the place now, but messiahnj.org, or just type my name into Google search engine. You'll find our website at the very top. We're happy to answer questions. We have a number of helpful articles on some of these very topics. We have a good article on the Khazar myth. That's something that's making the rounds in evangelical circles today. We have some articles on dispelling the rumors about Israel. We have a number of those articles easily downloaded in PDF formula. What I just realized as I'm talking to you about this, I need to put a link to your website on my website.
0: Please do. We'll do that mutually. Well, Muddle, thank you as always for joining us today and for blessing us and our viewers with your insights. I'm already looking forward to crossing paths with you in person again whether here, there, or in the air.
1: Amen.
0: Well, there you have it. There's much more to the name Israel than initially meets the eye. But what is not disputable from a biblical and therefore Christian perspective is that God has not washed his hands of the Jewish people or the promised land of Israel.
2: Absolutely not. So many prophetic promises are tied to Israel, which is why we refer to the nation, or what Tim has called the house of Israel, as God's prophetic time clock. The fig tree that was cursed in Matthew 21 and Mark 11 is putting forth leaves, and it's beginning to bear fruit once again, just as Jesus prophesied in Matthew 24.
0: That's right. And today, more Jews profess faith in Jesus Christ than in the past 2,000 years. Some Messianic Jews claim that more Jews believe in Yeshua as Savior and Lord today than the past 2,000 years combined. All we can say is, hallelujah.
2: If you'd like to see what God is doing in the land of Israel and among the Jewish people regathered there, then join us on a Lamb and Lion Ministries pilgrimage. We will soon post details of our trip next year. If you have the ability, go and see with your own eyes, or send someone, a loved one, or a young person on your behalf to come back and tell you what they have seen and experienced.
0: Someday, we won't need an airline ticket to travel to the promised land. When the trumpet sounds, the archangel cries, and Jesus shouts, all who have trusted in him, Jew and Gentile, will meet him in the air. In anticipation of that instantaneous home going, we pray that you are already saying, Baruch haba b'shem Adonai, blessed is he who comes, and he who already came, in the name of the Lord. We'll see you next week. Godspeed.

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1: Since nobody's perfect, how good is good enough? 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
1: Hello, friends, and welcome to Inside Voice. Well, if you're anything like me and have enjoyed many years of music and art that has come from contemporary Christian music artists like my guest today, you might have wondered, what's life like for these people behind the scenes? What are their hearts like? Where does this wellspring of music come from? Well, I think you're in for a real treat today. My guests are Greg and Jana Long. They make up half of the three-time Grammy-nominated American Music Award-winning foursome called Avalon, and as well as being worship leaders for churches throughout the country. Their passion is ushering people into the presence of Jesus Christ and allowing him to do what only he can do. They live just north of Houston, Texas. They have three daughters, three cats, a cat, and even, I've heard, possibly a few chickens. Is that correct?
2: Hey,
1: Greg and Jana. So, thank you.
2: So good to be with you.
3: You guys are awesome.
1: You do. Well, thank you,
2: Brenda. We have had chickens. Now that is true. And we would post about it on social media. You know, here we are, I'll feed the chickens. And it's sort of a melodramatic story, because our kids they were just baby chicks when we had them, and they grew up and finally laid eggs. We would go get the eggs, and we don't live in the country. We've got about a half an acre, you know, But I built a chicken coop with the help of a friend of mine, and we would go get these eggs, and it was just a wonderful thing. And then one day we were gone.
3: Thankfully.
2: We came home and the chickens were kind of gone and had been, became food for other animals in the area.
1: Oh, no.
3: Yes.
1: And God rest their little chicken souls.
3: They're in a better place.
1: They're probably. And, you know, we all dream of having chickens. And Paul and I enjoyed, I actually have footage of my husband cleaning out the chicken coops on a farm in Tennessee just recently, last week, and we had a great time. Yeah, he really was all in. So, but listen, I want to get to it. You guys are so awesome. I really love and appreciate your hearts. You're gorgeous, beautiful people, but I want people to see the beauty that resonates on the inside of you, your hearts for family, for community, and for worship, and just life. You seem to keep very grounded. I mean, you've performed in the length of your career before thousands and thousands of people, and yet you keep a really grounded disposition and attitude toward life. And I'd like you to speak into something that I think is very important right now, especially as we're all kind of broken apart with having just come through 2 years of a pandemic and church systems changing. I mean, everything's reinventing, right? It's having to really shift and move. Tell us about how worship relates to community and family as a lifestyle. What does that side of worship look like to you, and how do you bring that to the platform?
2: I love what you said, honey. A couple weeks ago, we were in Nashville working on this new record for Avalon, a new worship record, and you said it's really a part of warfare. You know, the Bible says we don't wrestle against flesh and blood. A lot of times, that's what we see, and so that's what we think is going on. Oh, I'm dealing with this. So this is what the issue is. But we're really battling against flesh and blood. You remember saying that?
3: Well, I think worship, it can change the atmosphere, whatever's going on. And, you know, when you look back, and the Bible says that David encouraged himself in the Lord. And what I was saying that day was, sometimes that's all you have. Whatever you're going through, it's so intense and it's so personal, and sometimes that's really all you can do. Maybe you don't have other people in your life encouraging you at the moment, or maybe you do, but you are just, you know, unreachable, you know, for whatever reason. And to be able to say, you know what, I'm going to live. I'm going to get through this. Joy is going to come in the morning. There's a song that we recorded, you know, where it says, dry bones, hear the word of the Lord. It's a song called Rattle that we get to sing. And
1: love that.
3: Those times where you have to say to yourself, you know, get up, stand up, you're going to live, you know, you're going to live and not die. And joy is going to come in the morning, and, you know, all of these things. And so I think absolutely it's a battle that goes on, and sometimes worship is the only thing that can transform the atmosphere and take you from a place of being despondent and in despair to, you know, God's got me, and tomorrow's a new day, and he's going to bring something good out of this. And that's not always easy.
1: Yeah. Absolutely. Yeah.
2: And to remember, Brenda, this is the part that I think I can forget about, and a lot of us can. We know who wins. Mm-hmm. It's not a battle that we're going to lose. I mean, how amazing is it to go, when you're worshiping the Lord and you, it helps you to remember this, like, hey, God already won. 3 days after his death, he rose from the dead. The battle's already, I just got to get up and fight. And so sometimes entering into worship can remind us of who we serve. He is all powerful. He has already won. I've just got to do my part. And worship can bring us into the presence of the Lord, where everything can become a whole lot more clear. And so we love it. We're somebody asked this last week, what would you do if you just had all the money and you didn't have to worry about budget and this job and that job? And I said, I'm so sorry. I think I would do the same thing. We love what we do. Leading people in worship is like, it's the greatest thing in the world for us. And it's because I think it's what God's called us to do and who he's called us to be.
1: I agree with you 100%. And, you know, I look back even on my own dark times in the past and how it was worship. And I'm talking worship that happened like in my closet, you know, the private stuff. That I love community worship. I mean, that's so powerful. But there is something about worshiping in your own private sanctuary before you and the Lord. And that, you know, can come out in the sound of a song for most people. For me, it does. And for you, it does, obviously. But, you know, the scriptures talk about even those guttural cries. And I think that we have, like you said, Jesus won that battle for us. He won this war and has given us the gift so that we can be more than conquerors. But we tend to forget that he's won it, because I think we're still holding on to things like materialism and our agendas, and we want things to work out our way. But oftentimes his process in our lives does not look the way we want it to. And, you know, he's so... God is into the process and what's happening there more than the end goal that we want to reach, right? So worship is our weapon, and it's how we fight our battles. And, you know, it makes me think about, Greg, this song that I didn't realize you were a part of writing, and it was the song Mercy Said No. And years ago, I can remember how that song just... it hit me in the heart. I mean, and it made me just weep before the Lord. I want to thank you for that. I mean, that was, and you sing it so well. Both of you have the most incredible voices. Jana, I remember listening to your stuff, and I was on a worship team, and, you know, I'm one of those kind of power singers, but there is no voice like yours. I'm telling you.
3: Thank you.
1: What an inspiration you two are together. I love the synergy that you have together, and the fact that you understand worship as more than just a performance, and you see the importance of it just as a lifestyle. You know, go ahead.
2: Let me speak this, Brenda, to men, because I think, I mean, Jam, I will tell you, you know, we did Avalon, we did all Women of Faith conferences a few years ago. There is no better audience than a female audience to lead worship in, right? Because I think a lot of times females have sometimes a better time expressing themselves with what they're feeling or whatever. And men, sometimes we deal with this. And when it comes to the worship part of church, or even what you're talking about, Brenda, being at home, we don't know. We just shut it down and go, let somebody else do that. I'm telling you guys, what Brenda just talked about is going to be true for you. And that is to actually, even when it makes sure nobody's around, because it may be embarrassing for you, but say those things out loud, make that joyful noise. God, I worship you today. I glorify you today. If it's the word of a song, if it's the words of a song that, you know, worthy is the Lamb who was slain. Holy, holy is he, whatever it is. Guys, you can do this. And I promise, like my wife said, it will change the atmosphere, not just in the room, but in your own mind, in your own heart. So guys, this is for you. You can do it.
1: Yeah. Well, you know, I think you really struck something there. That's a real poignant truth, because we've been conditioned, especially men, I think, in our culture have been conditioned to believe that crying or being vulnerable is a weakness. And so, you know, during the worship, they're looking around and, you know, they don't tend to engage even in most music, even if it's playing on the radio. It's just kind of, you know, they're going along with the beat of it. And, you know, I'm a lyricist, so I love to think about, you know, what's this song saying to me? And maybe that's why women, you know, we are very sensitive. But I love that encouragement that you gave to men. And I think that in this culture especially, I mean, this world is hurting. We forget to connect that God gave us music as a gift, and we forget to connect with what he is saying and to be able to just bask in his presence and be vulnerable. Can you speak to that vulnerability, Jana? I mean, you're a beautiful woman that many people would probably want to place on a little pedestal and say, well, you know, she has probably never experienced pain in her life. But listen, you're raising three daughters. You've been able to have a ministry together with your husband. I know that there's challenges that can come, especially when you're doing kingdom work. Can you speak to the importance of being vulnerable or maintaining our vulnerability when we relate to other people and being transparent like Christ is?
3: Someone's, maybe it's been said by numerous people, but if you want to impress people, tell them the things you've done, your accolades, your successes. If you want to, you know, really reach them and be able to touch them, then tell them the things that you've struggled with, which I think is so true. You know, it's been a tough couple of years for all of us. Before COVID, we lost my dad. He had a long battle with dementia and went through a lot of struggles towards the end. And of course, then walking through COVID, having three daughters, you know, I think we're all still figuring out the effect the pandemic's had on all of us, but especially young kids, teenagers. I have two teens and a tween, all girls. So life has been full of challenges, you know, them walking through, you know, struggles of their own. I've got one that's about ready to graduate high school and all of the unknowns that come with that, even though it's an exciting time. But, you know, in my own life, I've had periods of great anxiety. It's something I deal with. I don't talk about it a lot, but it is something that I've had to deal with and wrestle with. And I've been to therapy for something else that, you know, people don't talk about a whole lot. Greg and I always try to encourage people, you know, if you need help, which we all do at different times in various ways, go seek help. And we have a wonderful friend, Dr. Looney is his name. He's a psychiatrist. He was on staff at the church we were at for a number of years, and he's become a dear friend. But many times talking with him and just figuring out, you know, what does this look like in terms of my relationship with the Lord? What does this look like in terms of being a mom? How do I deal with this? How do I, you know, move forward? But we've all had struggles. But yes, to say that life is perfect would be, you know, just a big lie. Greg and I, we are together all the time. We work together. We travel together. We raise kids together. And there, you know, 90% of the time, it's great. And then there's that 10%. It's hard, you know. Sometimes you're on a 40-foot tour bus.
1: Yeah.
3: And, you know,
1: not
3: seeing eye to eye. And you're maybe fighting over the budget or something the kids have done or not done. It's a struggle. Yeah. And so, you know, I pray that people would always, you know, hear my heart in, gosh, I've had things that I struggle with. And I understand in the world of social media now and with record labels, like a lot of times people see the glossy, and it's easy when we can put filter on things and, you know, make it look this way or that way. But the reality is we struggle. You know, no marriage is perfect. No family is perfect. No church is perfect. We're all just hopefully doing the best that we can with the Lord each and every day and his grace. We're all just a bunch of sinners, you know, making our way with his grace and his mercy in our life. And, you know, that's what I hope people walk away with. I mean, all the other stuff is fun and it's exciting. It's great to be rewarded for your craft, whatever that is, and to be acknowledged.
1: Sure.
3: But, you know, if it's not more than that, it's kind of just entertainment. And I think that's what sets apart what we do is hopefully connecting with people and giving them a reason.
1: Yeah.
3: And we need to be Jesus. Like, you can go on. You may be walking through a valley of depression. You may be walking through anxiety or cancer or whatever it is, but we have hope. And I feel like that's what really sets us apart. And I know that's what's allowed me to continue and to go on in my darkest of days is there's a bigger picture here. There's a bigger hope. There's a bigger, you know, answer to everything. And it's not just, you know, what it appears to be. There's a hope of glory, and there's a man that gives me, you know, mercy and kindness and grace every day that I don't deserve. And that is the reason to get up and keep going.
1: So true for all of us. I mean, listen, I know what it's like to also work in ministry with my husband and to be also doing daily life together. And so, you know, I mean, you got to do life and you got to kind of ride that wave, and it can cause anxieties. It can cause a lot of things. And if we're not in that place of saying, Lord, you know what, I'm just laying it all out. All I can do is be me on this journey and pray that he anoints the thing that we put our hand to do. And I believe 100% that he has anointed you both for what you do. And I just want to thank you for taking that stand and being who you are. And I want to ask you a favor. Would you guys be willing to sing a song for us? Because I think right now is a really good moment to be able to bless our viewers with a song. You know, God is good, and he is there in the midst of our humanity and our brokenness to complete us.
2: And we just, Jan and I, a few years ago, being on staff at a local church, as worship pastors, we began to fall in love with these songs that we were leading and didn't have a record label side because that's where Avalon is. But we just decided, hey, if we find a song that we really connect with, we're going to go over to our friend's house and just do a live recording, just like a piano vocals, just the two of us with a piano or an acoustic guitar. And so this is the third one we've done of that. And it is no big production. It is really stripped down, but it's just,
1: I love it.
2: Yeah, it's just something that we love doing. And so we just recorded and released this, we call it our living room version. We did it in our living room, but it's a song that we fell in love with from the very first time we heard it. And it's in our series. It's called on Spotify and all those. It's called the Organic Series, Greg and Jana. But this is the song that you probably know. So if you're at home, you can sing along, called Goodness of God.

0: Oh my goodness. Thank you so much, you guys. That was amazing.
1: Thank you.
0: I know that you sing from the heart, and that's what really matters. You know, God looks on the heart, right?
1: Right.
0: He looks on the heart more, less than our, it's not about our performance. It's about what's coming from our heart. And I, you know, I'd love to know what's happening, what's on the horizon for Avalon, and any new things?
2: Yeah, we just finished our first live worship recording. So in the history of 20 years, over 20 years of Avalon Music, we've never done a live worship recording. So it's always been in the studio. Everything's always been in the studio.
0: Wow.
2: So this is a live recording with probably about 40 or 50
1: worshipers
2: there in the studio with us. So it was in a studio there in Nashville on Music Row. And these kids and some adults as well, but man, they were. It's so beautiful to lead worship with people in the room instead of just having your headphones on and all that.
0: Yeah,
2: so really beautiful. That's going to come out in the next couple of months. And Avalon after we actually had started our first tour in a decade in March of 2020, and we got 6 shows into our first tour in a decade, and then it shut down. And so we were so excited to be touring again. And then it went away.
0: Yeah,
2: so we'll be starting back up again this late spring, going back out on the road again as well with Avalon.
0: Wow, that's going to be powerful. And I know that the synergy that you're going to feel with everybody worshiping, I'm going to pray an anointing on that. I know it's going to be amazing. And I know that our viewers were blessed by hearing you just singing acoustically and, you know, talk about vulnerability. I mean, just being able to be in a room just worshiping Jesus, you know. And at the time that we're shooting this, we're in the middle of this crazy storm in Texas, and we're both experiencing it. But you know what? God is so good. And I know that I think that your best days are really ahead of you. Mm-hmm. And I think all the cumulative things that have made you, you, is what God is going to use in this hour. You know, we spoke to the fact that people are hurting right now, and there's so many issues, and a lot of people, I feel like some of the hidden anxieties and fears that were probably resident just under the surface of all the coping is really now being unearthed as we're kind of in a world that's shaking right now. Do you guys have any last thoughts that you want to share to encourage our viewers today as they try to maneuver and navigate through all this confusing stuff?
1: So last week I was dealing with waiting some results from some medical testing, and everything came out fine, but there were a couple of days that were just very difficult. I was just so overwhelmed, so anxious, almost to the point I told Gray there was a day that I just felt like I could hardly breathe. I just felt the anxiety being so heavy. And, you know, the Lord reminded me of the verse it's where it says, I sought the Lord and he answered me and he delivered me from all of my fears. Mm. And to be aware of the fact that the God that created the universe, he hears every single thing that I tell him. He sees every tear. He knows every thought. And he answers. He not only hears me, but he answers me. And sometimes it's in the way that I want. Sometimes it's in maybe a way that I didn't anticipate. But just to be aware of the fact that whatever you're going through today, that nothing is wasted, that he sees you, he knows right where you are, and he cares for you, and he's a good God. He's faithful, and he's always watching and listening.
0: Amen. What an encouragement. And I want to thank you guys for being with me today. You are so precious to me, and it's been fun getting to know you with this conversation today a little more than I did. And thank you for taking the time. I know that our viewers have really enjoyed spending this time with you as well. So thanks for being here.
2: Thank you, Brenda.
1: Thank you so much. We loved it.
0: We'll have to do it again down the road. And to you, my viewers, I'm just so grateful that you've taken this time as well to be with us and to just take some time out of your busy schedule to be encouraged. You know, we often are like that cup that gets poured out and then we try to run on empty. And I hope that today's conversation about worship, about being vulnerable, about trusting Jesus and knowing that he is there in the midst of this crazy, chaotic world, will be an encouragement to you to keep going, to not give up, and to never, ever lose sight of the great hope on our horizon. I thank you for joining me today, and I want to invite you again to be with us next time. I'm Brenda Crouch.

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1: Since nobody's perfect, how good is good enough? 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
2: Welcome to Brad Dacus Live. I'm Brad Dacus, president and founder of the Pacific Justice Institute. On today's show, we have a special guest, Kyle Campbell. She's someone who has been a commentator before. She also has a podcast called Politically Basic that I know so many people are tuning into. And you've also, you know, been a political commentator. And so you have a great in perspective also with regards to the millennials, the Gen Zs. So I love having you on the show.
3: Thanks, Brad.
2: because it's nice hearing from a different perspective, and you always bring great insight to our different topics. So thank you.
3: Thank you, sir. Love to be with you. Should we dig right into the 8 billion things that we have to talk about today? It's been a little hard to keep up with everything going on in politics and in law. So always happy to be with you. Thanks for having me back. And there's just a lot to talk about again today. So we're going to go through a lot of these current events that are happening that are touching culturally, politically, internationally. So excited to dig in and start talking about all those things.
2: Yes, very, very true. Now, we didn't talk about discussing this on the show, but I'm going to do it anyway.
3: Go for it.
2: So here it goes. There's this virus going around, and it is hitting. I tell you, Kyle, it's hitting everyone. It hit me. It's hit a lot of people. It peaked, and then it had a double peak.
3: Yeah, it did.
2: Which is highly unusual. And when it hit my body, I'm like, dang, this is not as bad as COVID, but it's. Other than COVID, this is the worst I've ever had as far as a flu virus or something like
3: right.
2: that. And lo and behold, and I remember telling the doctor, I says, I don't know. I think this is man-made. I think this, you know, came from someplace, some lab, because this does not seem like something that my body would naturally have such a hard time dealing with. Well, as it turns out, it's from China.
3: It is. Surprise, surprise, everyone. I'm so sorry.
2: Yeah, it's from China, and it's such an anomaly that it's not even showing up on the panel tests.
3: Yeah.
2: So when I was tested, they said, oh, yeah, you don't have the flu. You don't have COVID. You don't have the flu. Well, the reason is because this thing is such a weird anomaly of past ones. That's why it's not even showing up on the test, which is another indicator that this came from a lab, came from someplace other than just Mother Nature, which
3: right.
2: is another red warning light for all of us. We need to re-examine what's going on with these labs across the world. Now, I'm the first one to make the accusation that this came from the result of man, not the result of nature. I may be completely wrong, but I just look at that little bit of evidence and just say it's something we should take a look at. At least in terms of health and safety and how we deal with these things moving forward.
3: I'm glad you're bringing it up. You're one of the healthiest people that I know, and you have become over the years a real expert in human physical health. And so if it's hitting you this hard, and of course we know it's taken everybody down. So I'm glad you're bringing it up. We have had a medical expert make this claim as well.

0: ways that you have found effective, which I appreciate, and I'm sure your listeners are going to appreciate hearing about too.
1: Yes, I take the basic immune boosters right from the beginning, and turmeric, which is an anti-inflammatory, and of course the zinc and the D3 with the K2 and quercetin. It's interesting. I was talking to a friend of mine up in Montana a couple of days ago, and he goes, have you heard of Navage? Now, they're not giving any money for this commercial. I'm not a paid endorser, but I just got to help people. Something I see can help people, I got to share it with them. So I said, no, it sort of looks gross, that commercial. It's just a concept. He goes, what's your address? I said, wait, just tell me your address. Yeah. I give him the address. He goes, okay, I just ordered it. It's going to be at your door 7 a.m. tomorrow morning. I immediately used it, and I immediately saw benefit.
0: Amazing.
1: And, so I highly recommend people take advantage of it.
0: Yeah.
1: Once again, I don't own stock in the company. I don't have anyone that works there.
0: It's called Navage.
1: It's called Navage. It looks sort of gross when you see the commercials.
0: Sure.
1: But it really works.
0: Okay.
1: It really, really works. And then I just want to encourage other people out there, if it's having respiratory issues, folks, go to the doctor, get on the antibiotics, treat this thing seriously, because this is not the normal flu. Even the experts say this is something that's hitting people in the lungs, people who don't have past problems with the lungs. It's something that needs to be taken very, very seriously.
0: Yeah, and listen, it's good that we're talking about this because just because we've gotten through COVID, so to speak, and Anthony Fauci is sort of now exposed, the Wuhan virology lab has been exposed, it doesn't mean that we're still not dealing with the after effects and potential additional viruses that are coming from there. They haven't shut it down. They haven't stopped. Fauci has his pardon. We're going to get to that and talk about that, but we still need to be vigilant. The danger is not completely cleared just because we've gotten on the other side of COVID. So I'm really glad that you're talking about it, giving people some practical advice. Look at PJI, taking care of your mind and your body. So I like it. And wishing everyone really good health because it's so important right now.
1: It definitely is. Now, let's talk about probably the hottest issue right now that we're all watching with bated breath, and that is the Israel terrorist Hamas conflict. Mm-hmm. So they have this treaty, right? This agreement. They release the bloodthirsty terrorists release three Jewish hostages, and then Israel agrees to release 100 bloodthirsty criminal Palestinian prisoners. I mean, I'm not exaggerating. These are murderers, bloodthirsty murderers that want to see the death to every Jew that they can kill. So that's how it's been going about. So they released three innocent Jews, and there's some Americans also involved here. And then Israel releases 100 bloodthirsty Palestinian terrorists. So that's what's been going on, and now something's happened. That's changed everything.
0: Yes. So Hamas is fussing around with the ceasefire. Of course, they don't play by the rules. This is not an organization that you can trust. So some of the phases of the ceasefire have been progressing. And to Israel's credit in how they value these hostages, I mean, they could blow Hamas from the face of the earth. But they care about getting these hostages returned to their country. There are people from other countries and Americans in that mix. And so they are doing everything they can to see the ceasefire phases through and get these people returned home. But something has happened in which both President Trump and Benjamin Netanyahu have said, wait a minute, you guys aren't holding up your end of the deal. And now what has happened is both Trump and Netanyahu have said, Hamas, you're releasing every hostage you still have in your possession by this Saturday. This Saturday.
1: At noon. At high noon.
0: And if it doesn't happen, then Trump brings out his favorite line as of late, which is, you will have hell to pay.
1: Right.
0: And I think it's effective.
1: I think it's a good description, frankly, because this is not a wimpy president. This is not a Biden or an Obama who draws a line in the sand and goes, oh, gosh, I didn't think you'd actually cross it.
0: Sure.
1: I'm going to have to redraw the line, you know. But that's what Obama did. And that's what, Biden is just, but now

0: we have a real president who is a man of his word, and it's there's so much like credibility that goes with that when you're a man of your word, like Trump is, and you know, and of course Netanyahu is a very, very strong leader. Mm-hmm. So I think what we're going to see is renewed military conflict. It's such a shame because the Hamas, they don't care about their own people. They don't care about their own wives and children. If it means that they can kill more Jews, then it's okay. It's okay if all of them die for the sake of killing Jews. Now, I've given this example before, and I think it's I want to elaborate on it, and that's comparing the Hamas to the Nazis. Mm. And why the Hamas is actually much more dangerous than the Nazis of World War II. Now, obviously, the Nazis were very dangerous and evil. Those who were working for the SS, working for the killing of the Jews, hideous, evil. We have Nuremberg trials. They got the death penalty. But what's interesting is to differentiate what's the depth of their resolve to kill the Jews. So, if you take one of the SS officers, and you were to say to them, look, we're gonna, you know, you're gonna be wiped out if you continue to try to kill the Jews. Your wife's gonna die and your children are going to die. The SS, the Nazi, most of them would say probably, okay, whoa, you're gonna kill my wife and kids. It's gonna my wife and kids are gonna die. You know, I may hate the Jews. I may want all the Jews killed, but no. Now take a look at the Hamas. They don't care if their wives, their children, their family, their mom and dad, they don't care if they die. And a lot of the moms and kids are willing to die if it means they can kill another Jew. This is like Nazism on hyper steroids when we're talking about the genocide capacity of the Hamas. And then we combine that with an understanding that the overall majority, one survey showed over 80% were in favor of the Jews killed on October the 7th. They saluted. They thought Hamas would have did a great thing. These are the people in Gaza.
1: Yeah.
0: They've got blood on their minds, on their hands, on their face. Mm-hmm. And that's what we're dealing with. Now, you have obviously a tiny minority there in the Gaza that says, hey, this is terrible. Hamas made a big mistake. I wish Hamas wasn't here anymore.
1: Right.
0: But the heart is so desperately wicked, mm-hmm. among not just the Hamas, but among the majority of the people dominating Gaza. I think we need to understand that as we look at the severity of the needed conflict that's going to take place on Saturday.
1: It's an important distinction because you're talking a political ideology versus a religious one.
0: Right.
1: And the people of Palestine who are pro-Hamas and do believe that, it is their total existence, right? So nothing matters other than fulfilling what they believe they are called to do.
0: Which is kill the Jews.
1: Yes, and so it's good that you're making that distinction. But what happens to Hamas now going forward, which a lot of leadership in Israel is split on now, because there are many who believe that they are paying too high a price to get these hostages back, that releasing these thousands of terrorists and murderers and the worst of the worst back over to kind of refill the coffers of these terrorist cells, it's just too much. And so, again, you've got to commend Benjamin Netanyahu for valuing the life of these hostages. They're not all his people, and they're doing everything that they can. Now, the real question is going to be, what is Hamas going to do between now and Saturday at noon? And I'm not sure whose noon that is. It might be noon over there. It could be noon here, but I think that we are all waiting on pins and needles to see what happens and what the response is going to be. Because the ultimate goal is make sure that every last member of Hamas is eradicated. Because you leave one, and that one will turn eventually into another cell that then goes again and starts attacking Israel. So it is very dramatic, and we need to be praying over this piece of transition right now and what happens in the coming days.
0: Yes, absolutely. In fact, let's pray right now.
1: I love it when you do this, Brad. Okay. Let's pray.
0: Let's pray. Father, we lift up our leadership, President Trump, Netanyahu. Father, we pray to give them superior wisdom on how to deal with these bloodthirsty terrorists, Father, who want to destroy the Jewish people. Father, we pray that you will give them special insight, thwart the acts of the evil and the wicked there in Gaza. And we pray, Lord, that you will just give a resounding victory. We also pray for the security and the protection of those who may still possibly be alive. Lord God, we pray for your miraculous intervention there as well. And for those who've been set free, that who are engaging the Palestinians from prisons, who've killed and murdered innocent Jewish people, Father, you know where they are. And Lord God, we ask, Lord God, for your justice against every single one of them, Lord God, and that they will not conduct more evil and more destruction. And Father, most importantly, Father, we pray, Lord, for your Holy Spirit to do a transformation. Lord God, you can take a terrorist, you can take someone who's radical, you can take anyone and create a new person. And Father, we pray for that miracle as well to take place in Gaza, in Israel, the West Bank, and throughout the Middle East, Father. And we give you all the praise and glory for what you're going to be doing there in the days ahead. In Jesus' name, amen.
1: Amen. Yes and amen. Thank you for that.
0: Yes. So we'll see what happens. But I do think that Trump was very clear when he said, look, if you don't want to get hurt, people in Gaza, stay away from anyone involved in Hamas. Don't let anyone from Hamas be near you. If I was there in Gaza and I, you know, terrible situation, I would probably go right to the beach and I would be looking to make sure that there's no one from Hamas near the beach. And if I saw someone from Hamas, I would probably put together sort of a volunteer militia and say, stay out of here. Stay out of here. You're not going to get kill all of us. You go do your fighting, your whatever you're going to do. But I think the people of Gaza, to save those who are level-headed, those who are not obsessed with the demonic hate toward the Jews, I think they need to step up if they want to save themselves. Mm-hmm. I think that's the kind of conflict we're going to be dealing with on Saturday.
1: Absolutely. We pray that they have the ability to do that.
0: And that's another thing, because Hamas are bloodthirsty, and I understand that, you know, they've robbed from the people of Gaza. Mm-hmm. When it comes to food and other things, they rob and they steal it. So and they've got the guns. Mm-hmm. So it could be very, very, very difficult. Yeah. So yes, Tulsi Gabbard, one of the most controversial candidates. She's being nominated to be director of national intelligence. Mm-hmm. They just had the vote.
1: She's in. It was the biggest surprise to me. You know, we've had these three nominations. Tulsi Gabbard for DNI, Kash Patel to head the FBI, and RFK Jr. to lead Health and Human Services. The three most controversial that are going to have the hardest time getting through the chambers of the Senate to that final Senate vote. And Tulsi got through today. And so we offer our congratulations. It's a huge job. She will be the head of all intelligence agencies, which includes CIA, NSA, you know, these agencies that are massive and so critical to our national safety and that have a multiplier effect of really global safety and peace across the entire planet. So congratulations to her. She certainly has her work cut out for her, and we will stay hopeful and offer her also our prayers that she is able to root out a lot of this corruption that has infected some of these agencies and get things turned around to be able to do their jobs effectively.
0: Yeah, we need someone strong with national intelligence. That includes, mm-hmm. I guess, the CIA. Mm-hmm. So we've seen some problems with the CIA.
1: Yeah.
0: With regards to being used as a political weapon, like the FBI, the Department of Justice. And so it does need to be cleaned up.
1: Yeah.
0: Tulsi, she has guts. I mean, she's a strong woman. She's intelligent. She's bright. She's articulate. She is educated and seasoned with regards to intelligence and her serving in Congress, as well as in the military. So I think she's going to be a fantastic candidate. I think I could even see her maybe even as a running mate in 2028, or even potentially a candidate for president. Mm-hmm. She's really has a lot going for her. So I understand, though, how it happened was a little different than many people thought, because they thought there'll be some strong arming. Mm-hmm. Trump will be on the phone and his people, you know, threatening to campaign against certain people unless they back her. But I found out how this was handled. It was very different than that. Instead, my understanding is that the Trump administration, Trump, I think himself, got on the phone, talked to these senators, say, look, what's your concerns? What's the problem? What's your concerns? Why haven't you come on board? Because of what? This? He goes, okay, we're going to take care of that. We're going to get you those answers, and we're going to put it in writing, and we're going to have her sign it in writing to address those concerns. He did that, and he got the votes.
1: I think that was the right move, because that was the question for a lot of people with her particularly. She's had an interesting history that has raised a couple of questions about maybe things on the ethics side or decisions that she's made that have been questionable in her past. And during the Senate confirmations, those were not very explicitly, clearly answered. And so for Trump to go then, you know, behind the scenes and just confirm that before the vote, I think was really wise.
0: Yeah. You know, we look at his skill as the great, you know, deal maker. Mm-hmm. But we forget that skill is not just international. It's not just big policy. It's also getting people approved.
1: No, he's brilliant at it.
0: Yeah.
1: Yeah. So we love it when he does it.
0: Yes. it's entertaining. It really is.
1: He's good at bringing the right people around him, around the table. Elon Musk is a great example of that. And boy, have we been hearing a lot about Elon Musk lately and what he's doing with this Department of Government Efficiency. It's news every day, almost by the hour at this point. Yeah. They're busy.
0: They are very busy, and it's really impressive. Mm-hmm. Now, a judge has decided to shut down DOJ's access and try to, with regards to the Treasury and other agencies. These are all the results of Democrat attorney generals that are behind this. This is very concerning for many Americans when we look at it. And I look at it constitutionally thinking, wait a minute. Mm-hmm. DOJ is under the authorization of the President of the United States. This is not some group that came out from some other country or some private company and they're sort of doing their own thing and have no authority to do it. No. They have authority given by the President of the United States. So this judge is way out of line.
1: Yeah.
0: I understand that Trump and the Department of Justice filed an emergency motion to dissolve the temporary restraining order by this activist Obama appointee, mm-hmm. Judge Paul Engelmeyer.
1: Yeah.
0: I predict this, that whether on appeal or before the Supreme Court, Trump is going to prevail, and he will do rapid-fire emergency appeals. Mm-hmm. Which normally are often, the court's not so quick to take those up. I think the Supreme Court will say enough is enough with lawfare and allowing them to use the courts to thwart the will of the people and who they elected. I think the Supreme Court's going to be much more responsive to granting emergency actions to thwart these activist, irresponsible, disgraceful judges like Paul Engelmeyer.
1: Yeah, you nailed it. This is just lawfare in a different form. And so these ex partes are being filed, temporary restraining orders are being put in place, and it's forcing the Trump administration now to have to go through those channels of the legal system and the appellate courts to try to get it overturned. And so you're exactly right. A federal judge does not have constitutional authority to block an executive branch agent who has been officially appointed and placed to any access in an agency, again, that is specially appointed underneath the executive branch of our federal government. And it's wild, but they don't care, right, Brad? They don't care. They're just, this is a going to make them move through quicksand, going to try to slow down the work as much as possible. And the American people, I will tell you, when you take the temperature on what DOGE is doing by the American people, they are thrilled with all of this uncovering of fraud, waste, and abuse. They want it. They're all for it. And their viewpoint is, why is anyone against this? And when someone comes against it, everyone turns their laser focus to that person, Elizabeth Warren or, you know, D.A. Bragg or all these people who are screaming at the top of their lungs, like, don't look there, don't peek behind that curtain. And I think it's really unwise of them to plant a giant red flag right in their front yard when it comes to all of this looking around. That's all they want to do, find the inefficiency.
0: Now, mind you, we're talking about the Treasury and some other agencies, but you think, wait, it's not national security. What's their argument? Well, their argument, they say, from those who brought the case, they said by citing an unnamed, quote, heightened risk that the systems in question will be more vulnerable than before to hacking, end quote. Doing that, they got this ex parte motion, which means they got this injunction without the other side even being able to know about it or to challenge it. And guess what? There's no evidence at all that has been submitted to support it. I mean, what an insult to the American people. These Democrat attorney generals should be ashamed of themselves. It's disgraceful what they have just done to the American people. And I hope the American people remember this come the next election day. That is just, it's using lawfare once again, and they're not going to get away with it. And we, and organizations like our Pacific Justice Institute, we will call it out on programs like this, as well as other modes of communication. But this is real important. I think we're going to see, at the end of the day, once again, the shame on their face. Mm. And also we need to ask ourselves this, which you just mentioned, which is, why are they so objecting to it? Obviously, there's a reason. And the reason is because it's going to thwart their support for government fraud, for crooked, deep state activity. It's all going to come to the surface. And those who are screaming are the ones, once again, you're right, that we need to be focusing on and saying, oh, so what do you have to lose?
1: Absolutely.
0: And what does your political affiliates have to lose? This is going to come to the surface. These folks are not going to prevail. Before we go to the break, I'd like to make sure that people are aware of something really special coming up on October the 18th. It's our big celebration of justice.
1: Can't wait. This is one of the best events all year. It's huge. You get phenomenal guests. You've had Judge Jeanine Pirro. You've had Steve Hilton. You get the biggest names to come. Everybody comes together and celebrates the tremendous work that PJI is doing and how many people you are helping across the country. So we cannot wait for this. Do we have any thoughts about who the big names are going to be this year?
0: We have some thoughts, but that's all they are. They're not confirmed.
1: Okay.
0: We're working on it. My wife, actually, she's the head of the committee for this big event. So if anyone likes the event and says, oh, that was so spectacular, because we get lots of feedback like, this is the best gala event in all of Southern California by any organization that's in any way similar to Pacific Justice.
1: Yep.
0: I mean, this is the event.
1: Agree.
0: Well, they got to thank my wife, because she's the one who is working on the speaker. The location has been confirmed. It's going to be the JW Marriott in Anaheim, where we had it last year.
1: Fantastic spot.
0: Great spot.
1: Yeah.
0: The food is going to be fantastic. My wife personally tests the food.
1: Well, that doesn't sound terrible.
0: I know.
1: That sounds always, like a fun job.
0: And she always chooses a time to do it when I'm doing a show or something or out of town speaking. But that's okay. That's okay.
1: Oh, boy.
0: But
1: big thanks to Suzanne. We can't wait for this year. And I hope everyone watching is checking the website and continuing to watch the show as we provide updates and you provide updates, because it's just, it truly is a celebration. We have so much to be thankful for and to highlight this great work. I know a lot of times we talk about tough things or challenges and things that can be downright depressing, but this is just a time to come together, thank God, thank the supporters of PJI, and really celebrate all the great work being done.
0: Yeah, it's going to be great. And like I say, I can't announce because we haven't confirmed the person, but we think that this person, if we're successful in getting the person we're trying to get, yeah, we will sell out sooner than at any time we've ever done one of these.
1: I have an inkling, and I'm going to ask you during the break.
0: Yes, you can ask during the break.
1: I won't try to spoil anything.
0: Yes, so we'll see, but it hasn't been confirmed.
1: Yeah.
0: But that party is deliberating, and but I, you know, I know they support what we do. They're behind what we do, so we'll see what happens.
1: Great.
0: Anyway, folks, we're going to talk about what's happening with regards to protecting women in sports. We've seen some major breakthroughs in regard to this, as well as the new faith office. What happened at the Super Bowl, which is actually very telling, other than just the touchdowns. We're going to talk about this and other things when we return right after this.
2: Since nobody's perfect, how good is good enough? A book by C.A. Stanley. Good people go to heaven, don't they? It only makes sense. Actually, it doesn't really make any sense at all. Are you banking your eternity on a theory that doesn't hold water? 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
0: Welcome back. 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You'll click that button and you'll be updated. And in addition to that, we've got great resources, free resources to empower you in so many different ways. 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Just go to the website, pji.org. And we've got some other information there too. I know you're going to find real interesting, but so, you know, let's talk about this issue of women in competing in girls' sports. The Biden administration, let's put it all on the table. He was not just supportive of women in sports and locker rooms, men going into women's sports and men going into women's locker rooms. He wasn't just supportive of it. He mandated it in every public school practically across the United States, mandated it, which was sick and it was perverted and it was evil. So fast forward, we have a new sheriff in town.
1: Hallelujah.
0: Yes. So what's happening to this, these acts of evil that were being thrust upon our innocent girls across America?
1: Well, we're rejecting it. Praise God, because the country's been rejecting this since the first attempts. Since we saw poor Riley Gaines, this professional female swimmer, have to be forced to not just compete against a swimmer who is clearly male and fully intact as a biological male, towering above her and absolutely smoking these other biological females in swimming, but having to change fully, as Riley has shared many times, fully, completely naked male inside the women's locker rooms, which is traumatizing and offensive and abusive.
0: Yes.
1: And we're talking now, the left trying to translate this down throughout school systems to schools that start at kindergarten. And so it's one thing when you've got a Riley Gaines in college dealing with this, but think about a kindergartner trying to deal with this. So thankfully, common sense is back in the White House and the administration. And right off the bat, we have got the moving through of the Protection of Women in Sports Act. Through it's passed through the House, and we're waiting for
0: already.
1: Confirmation. Yes, it's great. And you know, it's really interesting, if those of you watching want to do a little investigative reporting, really interesting to see who voted against that. Because again, what we're talking about is just the confirmation that within sports and in federally funded schools, that biological women participate in women's sports, and that's it. So this makes so much sense. It's so realistic. It's science-based. And the fact that we've had to even challenge this throughout the country is remarkable.
0: Now,
1: go ahead.
0: Real quick, now, before we move on to the next topic, though, I think it's real important to note that it wasn't unanimous. It wasn't even close to unanimous. This was pretty much on party lines.
1: It was pretty much on party lines, even though if you look at the polling and the data across the country, this issue alone is one of the most strongly supported across the board. The percentage of Americans who support keeping biological males out of women's sports is something like over 85%. I mean, it's just a huge majority of support here for it. And Biden, to his last day, tried to amend Title IX to include the gender of your choosing. And again, we know that's unfair, it's unsafe. And so, and you've got to love Trump. This is what I was going to say earlier. So we have the Act, Protection of Women and Girls in Sports, but Trump comes out again in one of his first few days, and his executive order is keeping men out of women's sports. I love his bold right? He's not playing around with this anymore. And the women and parents, I really think all Americans, you know, everyone in this country is just so relieved and thankful that we are drawing that very firm line between these two. Boys, you've got your sports. Women, you've got yours, and stay out of each other's.
0: Yeah, it's really interesting how things have politically changed so much.
1: Yeah.
0: Because it was the left in the 70s that they're the big advocates for, you know, women's rights.
1: Right.
0: And yet the far left, the far liberals and their party have actually become the enemy of women and women rights and dignity in the most grotesque way. We're not talking about equal opportunity for employment. We're talking about saying that young girls in locker rooms have to be willing to be stared at by a naked teenage boy.
1: Right.
0: Visually violating her as she's showering, as she gets drying herself off. I mean, this is just so extreme, and yet it's such an egregious violation of the dignity of women in the greatest sense I've ever seen it in my lifetime. And I think a lot of women took note of that in the last election, frankly.
1: I think so, too. You know, Brad, you've got a daughter. I have two girls. This really hits home. We actually had an experience similar to this a couple of years ago. And you better believe I was bursting right in there and talking to every adult around to see what the situation was. So it really does hit home. And the other thing that this is reflective of now, which is such a relief to everyone, is you've got a presidential administration who is listening to the American people and the wishes
0: right.
1: of citizens. And it feels good. It's a new day in America, and we've got to make hay while the sun shines.
0: Yeah, and moms can be mama bears.
1: Yeah.
0: They can, they take things to task. I mean, I know the people that you confronted, they're still in intensive care. Is that right?
1: No.
0: It ended up being
1: a misunderstanding, but it was interesting to be in that scenario, and you don't care who you offend.
0: Right. Not when your kids are on the
1: absolutely.
0: Line. Absolutely.
1: It was a lot of questions and figuring it out, and thankfully my child came straight to me and said, hey, there's a boy in here, using the women's restroom while we're in there.
0: Oh,
1: and we just,
0: night.
1: No hesitation.
0: You moved on it, and mothers and fathers across America are moving on as well. And I think that's when raising their they're going to be behind this. But once again, this was split pretty much on party lines. It's disgraceful. And I hope people remember that even though they had their voice heard during the election, one group that's not hearing it are the politicians that are opposed to this, to what the voice of the people. And, you know, people need to understand, do I want to elect politicians who still can't get it, how important it is to respect and protect girls in locker rooms and in other places, workout places, and et cetera?
1: Absolutely. Well said. They don't get it. The Democrat Party is really blowing minds here as they are continuing to pull out the same tired old playbook. I mean, they're talking about defunding the police still. This is not eight years ago. It truly is a new day for our country. We feel differently. We've been through difficult times, and they've got to get with it. But we've got to use our vote responsibly, too.
0: I know we at Pacific Justice Institute are dealing with this issue in the courts. Right now, just a couple of our cases. We're dealing with a lawsuit we have against the Attorney General in New Jersey. He issued an edict, an order, to all the teachers in the public schools in New Jersey, saying you have to be willing to use pronouns that affirm confusion in children, whether you like it or not. Even if it violates your conscience, we don't care. Affirm confusion, even though that confusion statistically will harm, seriously lead to serious harm to that child mentally, physically, emotionally. Mm. It's so cold-hearted. It's so delusional to truth and reality. And then the Attorney General had the audacity to go one step further and say, oh, and by the way, as far as the parents go, if the parents ask you any questions about their child, does my child have any kind of gender confusion, it seems, or you're supposed to lie to them. You've got to cover it up. That's what the Attorney General of New Jersey is dictating, and we're not standing for it. Our attorney out of New Jersey, Karen White, she's fantastic, heads up our office there in Trenton, New Jersey. We have filed a lawsuit on behalf of some very angry parents, and we're going to take cases on like this across the country. A business up in Seattle, you know, we have offices all across the country. Well, it's a Korean spa, a woman's Korean spa. In Korean spas, it's very traditional. You don't wear clothes. So, you know, only one gender. That's
1: it. Of course.
0: It's a no-brainer. Well, you think it'd be a no-brainer. And it's run by Christian Koreans who love the Lord, are very fervent in their faith, like so many Koreans are across America. Well, a man wants to come in and says, hey, I want to come in. They say, no, you're not. I see myself as a woman. He says, you're not a woman. And we're not letting you in. There's mothers and their teenage daughters in there right now. Absolutely not. He files a complaint with the Washington State Human Rights Commission. This is like George Orwell, where their title is actually the opposite of
1: right.
0: who they are, what
1: it
0: they
1: is.
0: Do. So they go and they pounce on this small women's Korean spa and to shut them down. We at Pacific Justice, we've stepped up. We're representing this spa and with full litigation. Through our office, one of our offices there in Washington State. And we're going to continue this litigation all the way to the Supreme Court if necessary.
1: Good.
0: But that's how sick a lot of these politicians are in states like Washington, Oregon, California, New England, you know, New Jersey, New York, Illinois. You know, we have to go to bat to make sure that justice is protected. And though Trump getting elected is fantastic, and we got a great Department of Justice now, great FBI. It's going to help us in our litigation. We still have to step up to the plate to take on these cases. Otherwise, injustice will remain, and we can't allow for that.
1: Well, thank you for the work that you're doing and protecting not just women but small businesses as well. And a lot of these political leaders and legislators have really gone so far with issues just like this, that they've lost sight of their job, which is to protect and legislate for and serve all people. So I really appreciate what you guys are doing. And there are also these, you know, litigation happy predators who are going to come in and create that type of scenario so that they can sue, you know, they want to sue the Christian baker, or they want to sue the county clerk registrar who won't give the license because it goes against her faith for a homosexual couple. You know, there are people who are going to take advantage of that and try to benefit. But the work that you're doing is counteracting that and setting the precedent in these wins that you're getting, because that is going to protect people. And again, we talk that multiplier effect. It's really giving coverage for people across the country. So thank you.
0: Yeah. We're busy.
1: Yeah.
0: We're busy. We've got 36 offices coast to coast. Our attorneys are so busy. And by the way, just a side note out there to any attorneys watching this. Hey, if you'd like to join our team, we're hiring more attorneys. We're not because we want to grow. I don't like growing. It's just more complex to run an organization, more people you have. I'm just saying. But we're growing because we need to grow. That is because we have more and more cases coming in. We need to bring on more attorneys. We're very unique. Our goal is not just to cherry pick a few high profile cases. If we did that, we wouldn't have to worry about growing. We could just cherry pick a few cases and look be great in a newsletter. But no, our goal is to make sure that everyone gets help. So therefore, we need to grow. We need more attorneys to make sure we can continue to meet that goal. And if you're interested in joining our team as either full-time or part-time, maybe you're retired, maybe you've just finished law school and are getting ready to take the bar, or somewhere in between, maybe you have a private practice and you say, you know what, I could put in 10 hours a week. Contact us. These are paid positions that we have at PGI. You're not going to make what you've made in the past. I'm just telling you right now. There's a sacrifice to work for PGI. But there's also a huge blessing when you realize the impact that you're making for generations to come and the legacy you're helping to leave our children and our children's children. Just think about it. Contact our office. Go to pji.org if you're interested. Love to talk to you. Okay.
1: Well said. Working with you and for you is a treat also. You don't always mention that part, but it's good.
0: Yeah, it is a joy. We have a great family at PJI. Unlike anything I've ever seen or witnessed, we really cover each other. We work with each other. And it's that synergism that allows us to put out more product and have higher quality control in our litigation. Yeah. As opposed to just a little office here with one attorney, you know, a Don Quixote with working on his own and hoping he made the right arguments for a case and the right pleadings. No, we all work collectively to make sure what we do for our clients is quality, and God's really blessed it. So thank you.
1: It's awesome.
0: Now, Trump has decided to come out with a new faith office. What is it, and who's working there?
1: It's really great to see. So this is the new faith office under the executive. And he's got Pastor Paula White leading it and a couple of others. I think Pastor Brad should be a part of this commission. I might throw your name out to some people. I'm just kidding. You have a lot to do. This is really fantastic because we're entering a season of combating this sort of religious and Christian persecution that has gotten so bad over the last 4 years, particularly. It's been bad for a while, but it was really reaching fever pitch. These are exactly the clients that you guys take on and defend, the cases that you argue, religious persecution having to do with Christians really being targeted unfairly. So this faith office is coming at these issues from a couple of different perspectives. And it's really nice to see. It's refreshing, and we feel like we have backup as men and women of faith in our country now. So it's going to be attacking and looking through policies. It's also going to be edifying, you know, all the way down to individual churches and pastors, giving them support. And really, in a lot of these executive orders that Trump is putting out, just affirming and protecting people of faith in our country. So we're so glad to see it. This is going to touch a lot of different things that have been going on in our country. And again, to the work that PJI is doing, this is going to come shore you up and bolster you in a lot of different ways.
0: I remember when Trump announced that he was creating this, he pointed out very succinctly that Christians in America have far too long been mistreated.
1: Yeah.
0: And we're going to help address that with this office. And I thought, fantastic. You know, he didn't play around and say, faith is an important concept that I think we should address, like a politician. Mm-hmm. He says, no, there's a specific reason I'm forming this. It's because Christians far too long have been mistreated. And I thought, fantastic. This is such a, just a down-to-earth, straightforward approach. You don't have to second-guess so much why he's doing what he's doing. And I appreciate that transparency and honesty, especially when it comes to creating something that some in our country would find controversial.
1: Well, it's going to be a battle. I mean, people who have the misunderstanding of separation of church and state, and a lot of people do, they're going to come against this. So this doesn't just automatically mean that we have all of the religious protections and freedoms without people coming against them. So there's still going to be a fight, but at least you have the administration and this top-down verbalization and almost codifying across states too, of just saying, look, you know, this time is over, we're done. We are a Christian nation. We were built on Christian principles, and we recognize that. So I do love his straightforward approach here. And really, culturally, we are seeing a different tone across the country on men and women of faith speaking up and out more boldly. So our culture is kind of having this sort of inside out turn right now too. It's really encouraging to see.
0: Yeah, it really is. Yeah. It's, and in fact, with regard to the culture, what this sort of reminds me of is when Ronald Reagan took office, and he had this famous commercial about, it's a new day. Mm-hmm. And it was a new day. Things changed dramatically, went from this malaise of the 70s of uncertainty and pessimism to a new attitude of optimism, of the America that we once knew is now the America that we are, and let's bring it into action and support the free market. Let's support freedom and liberty. But what we see with Trump, I think, frankly, is that on steroids. Mm-hmm. It is even more dramatic of a transition, and I think we need to take advantage of it as citizens. We need to be outspoken when people try to push things and silence us because of our faith and our convictions. We need to professionally and properly push back.
1: Yeah.
0: And, you know, I did that recently. Little side note. I went to Memorial Urgent Care. That's where I went initially, and because I was sick. So I go in there, and they have three people there, and I'm talking to them, and they can't do the x-rays, can't do this, can't do that. I thought, well, why'd you even have me come down here? You can't do anything, you know, just, and then I looked at the person to the right. She had this big LGBTQ button on. This is urgent care.
1: Right, right.
0: People are sick. They could be having heart attacks, a lot of issues. They don't need to have their corticosteroids raised up, and they don't need to have feelings of anxiety, anything to add on to their conditions, to have something controversial like that.
1: Right.
0: And so when I said, well, okay, then I guess I'd need to come back tomorrow. I says, but I won't be coming back tomorrow. They go, well, why? I said, it's pretty clear that I'm really not wanted here. And they were so surprised. And I said, well, what do you mean? I said, well, that button there says very clearly that people like me who believe differently, people of faith, really are not equally respected here. I says, and I want to be treated by some place that gives me equal respect as a human being, and doesn't in any way put me on the back of the bus or demean me in my faith and my beliefs, which is exactly what they're doing, exactly what she's doing with that big rainbow LGBTQ button. And I said, you know, that's what you guys stand for. That's what you believe. But it's very clear that I'm not wanted here. And then I just had a smile on my face and I walked out.
1: Good for you, Brad.
0: And that was Memorial Urgent Care, folks. Other hospitals may do the same. Kaiser has been infamous in doing this stuff. And once again, I just want to encourage people. You don't have to put up with this. In a very professional way, just say, you know what? It's clear I'm not wanted here. And just put it in that perspective. And just say, well, it's by what that person's wearing, it's very clear that, you know, I believe differently. I have a faith background, and it's obvious that people who believe differently were really not wanted here, or at least not as valued, because of that expression. And so I'm going to find another place to get health services. And that's exactly what I've done.
1: Good for you. I think that sets a great example for the rest of us. And we're seeing that across the country, right? Mm-hmm. The Super Bowl, we just saw it with the MVP professing his thanks to God. Excuse me.
0: Yeah, no, it's exactly right. I like it when we're outspoken about our faith, our convictions, making a difference, doing it in a way that's, you know, that's respectful to them too, and courtesy to them too as well. So that's what we're trying to accomplish. And I think as individuals, we need to not in any way be cowards. Now is not the time to coward. Now is the time to speak up, to make our voice heard, because we don't have to put up with this anymore. That's the point. The emperor has no clothes. Their agenda has been exposed. And now we, with confidence, without the hate that we see from their side in so many demonstrative ways, but with love and respect, with clarity, make it clear. No, that's not acceptable. And I can do business somewhere else. You still have some businesses out there who are doing things that have not learned. Costco is one. They are still supporting DEI, diversity, equity, inclusion, racism, bigotry, discrimination, openly, upfront, saying, yes, we're supporting this, these racist, discriminatory, bigoted, hate-filled policies. Costco, that's what they're doing. They're supporting things like that, CRT. Well, you know what? I went into Costco, and I went and I canceled my membership. It wasn't easy. There's a lot of things I like about Costco, a lot of things I enjoy about Costco. But my conscience would not allow me to continue doing business there. Think about it. If enough people speak up, our voice can be heard, but we have to be willing to speak up. That's the key. That's the key. And moving forward, I think we're going to see a lot of that taking place. In the Super Bowl, many of you saw the Super Bowl. And yes, it was a surprise. I've never seen Kansas City. It was like a totally different team than who they were in the past. And Philadelphia was right at their high point, did a great job. But the real thing about the Super Bowl I want to touch on is how it was an indicator of how we've changed. Now, the Super Bowl has been an indicator in the past. I remember back when the Bee Gees performed at one Super Bowl, and they were like so disco, their style of music. And disco was so big in the 70s. And so they perform during the halftime at the Super Bowl, and the whole Super Bowl in unison started booing them, booing the Bee Gees. Now, why is that significant? What it was a decisive indicator of a major cultural change. From that point on, disco was dead, and we moved on. In the same way, the Super Bowl gave us incredible indicators during this last game. And here's how. Number one, we saw that when the screen went on Swift, Taylor Swift, and people could see her on the screen, boos erupted from throughout the audience. Now, are people still going to go to her concerts? Yeah, probably. You know, she's very, very talented. I get that. But nonetheless, you can't ignore the heavy pushback against Taylor Swift because of her avid, vehement support for Harris and her vicious words of smite against Donald Trump during the election. The American people remembered that, and the people in that stadium remembered it, and they expressed their opinion about it loud and clear. The other thing about that Super Bowl game I thought was interesting is what happened when the camera went on President Donald Trump. He was standing there. He was saluting the flag during the, I think it was national anthem. And what happened when the camera showed him? Everyone, standing ovation. They started cheering all throughout the stadium, and a large roar of support for President-elect Donald Trump. It's a different day. And by the way, it's also, I guess, unusual for the president to attend the Super Bowl. Not this president. It's a different day. And I don't know about you, but I'm excited to see what God's going to do and also take advantage of the opportunities I know that we're going to have to go full throttle in the courts and in the legislature like never before. So, folks, there you have it. It's our God-given freedoms we're talking about. Now, let's choose to keep them. I'm Brad Dacus, president of the Pacific Justice Institute. Let's continue the fight for your freedoms.
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5: Hello and thank you for watching His Channel. With an international update, I'm Brian Perez. Afghan authorities cracked down on a protest in western Afghanistan against the arrest and detention of more than a dozen women over dress code violations, with eyewitnesses saying police opened fire, leaving at least three people injured. A human rights monitor said it had verified at least 16 arrests and detentions, including of a pregnant woman in Herat over alleged noncompliance with dress requirements. Afghanistan's Vice and Virtue Ministry dismissed the reports of arrests and detentions of women. Protests are rare in Afghanistan, which has been run by the Taliban since 2021 in the wake of the withdrawal of U.S.-led forces. The government has since imposed rules governed by a strict interpretation of Islamic law. Dissent isn't tolerated, and protests against government decisions are illegal. The regulations include draconian restrictions on women and girls, including bans on education beyond primary school and what women can wear. Anyone who has fought on Russia's side in the war against Ukraine will be barred from entering European Union countries under the organization's just announced 21st sanctions package against Moscow. European Commission President Ursula von der Leyen said the latest round of EU sanctions primarily focuses on Russia's energy, financial services, and crypto markets, but also hits some 1.5 million Russian military veterans. Von der Leyen said economic sanctions have effectively cut Russia off from global capital markets. She said Moscow's economy is slowing and growth is sluggish at best, with inflation close to 6% and interest rates at 14.5%. The EU is implementing import restrictions on items and technologies used by Russia's military industry. The latest round of sanctions is targeting metals and alloys used in the aerospace and defense sectors, along with ground support equipment and launch systems for drones used by Russia against Ukraine. The Dutch government wants to ban child social media stars who make money from their content as Europe brings in stricter rules for U.S. tech giants. Child influencers make money with sponsorship, advertising, and brand partnerships through content such as videos of family adventures, unboxing toys and playing computer games. As a preliminary step toward legislation, Employment Minister Thierry Artsen told the Dutch Parliament in a letter that children being used in such commercial content was effectively child labor and needed to be treated as such. He said influencers should be brought under child labor laws, which would make it illegal for under 16s to make online commercial content. Artsen added children were at risk of losing their privacy or developing a negative self-image if used as a revenue model by parents or companies. Parents using their children to generate such revenue would face fines. And Chinese automaker BYD aims to become the world's largest car company within 5 years, according to its chairman. Wang Chuanfu, who is also the company's president, said he expects BYD to top the global car production and sales leaderboard by 2030, driven by both its home market and overseas expansion. At the firm's annual shareholders' meeting, Wang said BYD recently released its second-generation blade battery and flash charging technology, which can solve the range and charging pain points for new energy vehicle owners. Wang added the company will launch several more exclusive new technologies in the next 2 years. Since ending production of combustion engine cars in 2022, BYD has led the world in new energy vehicle sales. Its global sales rose to 4.6 million units last year, ranking fifth overall. With an international update on his channel, I'm Brian Perez. Thank you for watching, and God bless.
2: Since nobody's perfect, how good is good enough? A book by C.A. Stanley. Good people go to heaven, don't they? It only makes sense. Actually, it doesn't really make any sense at all. Are you banking your eternity on a theory that doesn't hold water? Chances are you've never really thought it through, but you owe it to yourself to do so. Find out now what's wrong with the most popular theory about heaven and

0: health.
1: It was so bad, I could not sleep.
0: And this singer feared the worst.
1: I said, Lord, please, don't let it be cancer.
0: How a song in her heart.
1: Every moment that I wake up.
0: Led to healing in her body.
1: Because I believe this, when praises go up, blessings come down.
0: On today's 700 Club.
1: I knew that when I sang that song, I knew that God did something. I knew it. I knew it.
2: Well, welcome to the 700 Club, and thanks so much for joining with us. Well, pressure is growing on President Trump to release the full text of his agreement with Iran. Republican lawmakers and reportedly some administration officials are raising concerns.
3: Well, Iran insists the deal includes Israel's withdrawal from Lebanon. And yesterday, the president publicly criticized Israel's strikes against Hezbollah. Joshua Swanson reports from Jerusalem.
4: Lawmakers are pressuring for more details on the Iran Memorandum of Understanding. President Trump says the deal keeps Iran from getting a nuclear weapon and will reopen the Strait of Hormuz. Speaking alongside the president of Egypt at the G7 today, the president said he can back out of the deal anytime.
5: The text of the agreement now final, or are you still...
6: No, it's not final. It's a memorandum of understanding. And if I don't like it, we'll go back to shooting at them, dropping bombs on their head.
4: According to Axios, Secretary of State Marco Rubio, Defense Secretary Pete Hegseth, and CIA Director John Ratcliffe have all expressed concerns about the agreement. U.S. intelligence assessments also raise doubts about whether Tehran will follow through in terminating its nuclear program. The uncertainty is fueling calls to release the full text of the agreement.
7: Let's release it and let people see what's out there so we stop debating about something none of us has seen.
4: Questioned about the language, President Trump says he is open to sending the MOU to Congress for lawmakers to review.
6: Never thought about sending it, never even thought about it, but I will. I will send it to Congress. I like the idea.
4: On Capitol Hill, lawmakers expressed cautious optimism.
8: I'm confident that President Trump won't sign a bad deal. Once the MOU is actually released, we can all look at it. I think that would be helpful. My skepticism is Iran itself. What would a good deal look like?
4: Some lawmakers remain unconvinced that Iran will keep its word.
9: Iran's run by religious zealots. They learned to lie before they learned to talk, and you can't trust them.
4: Meanwhile, Iran is offering its own view of what it will take to end the conflict, tying any lasting agreement to Israel's campaign against Hezbollah in Lebanon.
10: From our point of view, one side is the United States and Israel. On the other side is Iran and Hezbollah. Without the withdrawal of Israeli forces from the territories they occupied during this war, the war has not fully come to an end.
4: U.S. Ambassador to Israel Mike Huckabee posted that Israel doesn't need Iran's permission to defend itself. But President Trump raised eyebrows by publicly criticizing Israel's ongoing campaign against Hezbollah.
6: I'll tell you what, Israel's fighting Hezbollah too long and too many people are being killed. And I suggested to Israel to let Syria take care of Hezbollah. Because to be honest with you, I think they'd do a better job of doing it.
4: Israel says it will do what's necessary to protect itself, including maintaining a buffer zone in Lebanon and responding to Hezbollah attacks. Joshua Swanson, CBN News, Jerusalem.
2: Well, the debate's going to continue until the text of this deal gets released. And even after that, the debate will probably ratchet up. Was it a good deal? From my point of view, it's a really bad deal for the people of Iran. As long as that theocracy remains in control, they're never going to enjoy freedom. And it's freedoms that you and I take for granted, that there's freedom of assembly. There's freedom of speech, that there's freedom of conscience, that you can believe in a religion. You can believe in Islam if you want to, or Christianity if you want to, or none of the above if you want to. We all enjoy those freedoms here. They don't have them there, and this deal does nothing to release that and nothing to bring true freedom to the people of Iran. So I pray for them. They've gone through five revolutions in about a decade, and it's about time for that regime to end. In other news, a mother's warning helped investigators unravel what they call a major terror plot against the White House. Ephraim Graham has that story and more from the CBN newsroom. Ephraim?

0: Gordon, that alleged plot included drone strikes and snipers targeting the crowd at the UFC event held on the White House lawn Sunday night. Five suspects are facing charges, and officers say more arrests could follow. Our George Thomas is reporting.
1: Five men are in custody across four states after the FBI says it disrupted a plot to attack the White House during last Sunday's UFC event, which coincided with President Trump's 80th birthday.
2: I'd say it was unique due to the numbers involved, the level of planning involved.
1: According to court documents, investigators say the first phase of the attack involved explosive-laden drones and snipers targeting government officials and others attending the event. A second phase allegedly called for suspects to breach the White House gates.
3: This is a terrorist plot. That's not a few guys doing crazy stuff. That is a coordinated, planned terrorist plot. Thank God we thwarted it.
1: Authorities say 19-year-old Tyson Proper of Ohio, one of the suspects charged in the case, spent roughly $3,000 of his graduation money on weapons, ammunition, and tactical gear. Court documents say Proper's mother alerted authorities 4 days before the UFC event after becoming concerned about his recent firearm purchases and online communications. Investigators say those messages included expressions of hatred toward President Trump, Israel, billionaires, and reflected anti-government and extremist views. The FBI also says it uncovered an encrypted Signal chat group on Proper's cell phone called Hunters. According to investigators, the group included 23 members who were allegedly discussing plans to carry out the attack. President Trump, Vice President J.D. Vance, and tech trillionaire Elon Musk were all identified as potential targets. Although Israeli Prime Minister Benjamin Netanyahu did not attend the event, he was also listed.
2: It was a serious threat. It was an active plot, and it's ongoing.
3: 23 people do not get to the point where they're going to commit a mass terror incident in Washington, D.C. without some serious funding, without some serious coordination.
1: FBI Director Kash Patel says law enforcement agencies became aware of the threat in time to prevent the attack before it could be carried out, saying the plot was stopped cold. Authorities say the investigation remains active. More arrests are possible and additional search warrants are expected. In the past 2 years, there have been three attempts on the president's life, and the Secret Service reports an uptick in threat cases this year. George Thomas, CBN News.
0: George, thank you. Federal, state, and city officials across America are guarding against sex trafficking during the World Cup tournament. Matches and other related events are being held in cities across the country until the July 19th final in New Jersey. New York and New Jersey are hosting several matches, drawing more than 1 million tourists. The New York City Police Department is stepping up its online monitoring and its presence in hotspots like bus terminals, looking for signs of people seeking to buy sex. It's also handing out flyers to help identify someone who might be a victim of trafficking. Human trafficking is considered one of the most profitable criminal enterprises worldwide, generating about $150 billion a year. Given the challenge, one anti-trafficking ministry is taking an unusual approach to rescue and restore lives. Charlene Aaron has this story.
4: Helping Captives seeks to serve trafficked women across the U.S. by providing opportunities for freedom and safety through prevention, intervention, and recovery services.
5: A lot of times they're coming on, they're on fentanyl, heroin, meth. They've been abused five to ten times a day. And they need emergency stabilization care, and that's what we focus on, and that's what we specialize in.
6: Caleb Altmaier leads the Spokane, Washington-based group, which has rescued more than 400 trafficking victims. He launched the ministry after learning from a friend how extensive trafficking had become.
5: When our neighbor girl that was like a babysitter to me growing up came over to our house and told us her real story 20 years later, and she had been trafficked by her parents from the age of six, and it just shocked our family.
6: In 2017, Helping Captives' first safe house opened, a move that proved more intense than expected.
5: When we got into this, it was a lot more extreme than we thought, and we needed to have professional staff. We needed to have people that were, experts in their field, experts in mental health, experts in helping people get off of drugs. We thought we were going to help maybe two or three women. If we found them, we had 21 women go through our house in 9 months.
6: Trafficking affects 36% of victims worldwide, mostly women and young girls.
5: I think it's drug sales and then sex trafficking and then gun sales and stuff like that. So it's an extreme problem that we're seeing. I think what was interesting for me to realize is that I think over 50% of the sex trafficking cases actually happen in North America. That was a shocking statistic for me to understand.
6: To meet its growing needs, the ministry sought a 24/7 Freedom Center where law enforcement could bring victims. That led them to a former strip club, which they felt God wanted to repurpose.
5: My wife and I were sitting on the couch and it was like something just hit us. And we thought, you know, maybe God's crazy enough that he would take a building that's known for, exploiting women and turn it into a place that heals women coming out of sex trafficking.
6: Including a young girl whose family trafficked her as part of a satanic ritual.
5: She had multiple personality disorder. God healed that. And she is now on our staff. God is good, and he's doing some amazing things. And we're seeing people get set free and getting into a new life and finding hope in Jesus.
6: Healing and transformation taking place one life at a time. Charlene Aaron, CBN News.
0: Incredible work being done. Gordon?
7: It is incredible work being done, but it's also incredible just how prevalent it is right here in the United States. It used to be it was always some far-off country, far-off place, but no longer. It's right in our own backyard. So be aware of it, and if you see one, see someone who is in obvious distress, there are hand signals now to let people know that they need help. Be a part of the solution for them and realize they want to desperately get out of the situation. All they're looking for is someone to come along and help them. So ministries like we just saw need to grow up and sprout up across our nation. We need to reach out to the victims. But more importantly, we need to join together in prayer that there would no longer be a demand for this. It's absolutely horrific. And I don't understand it on a very gut level, but it's happening, and we have to say no, not on our watch, not in our neighborhoods, not in our cities. God, please intervene and stop this horrible business. Ashley?
8: Yes, absolutely. All right, everyone. Well, coming up, all along Israel's Mediterranean coast, Jewish, Christian, and Muslim youth are coming together. See how surfing is helping these young people recover from trauma and learn how to live in peace with each other. That's next.
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7: Well, young people in Israel face more than the normal challenges of childhood. That's why a unique healing program is using surfing to help them overcome trauma. MyWave Surf Therapy includes Jewish, Christian, and Muslim youth, all learning how to get along. Middle East correspondent Julie Stahl takes us to Tel Aviv to see it in action.
10: Israel's Mediterranean coast boasts stunning views and great beaches.
11: The sea is the ultimate metaphor for life. It could be big and scary. It could be flat. It could be sunny like today. And so many things that you have control of and so many things that are not.
10: Hagal Shali, Hebrew for my wave, is using this water to bring Israeli teenagers together.
12: The program aims to use the power of the sea and the challenges of surfing to help the teens heal from trauma and gain a sense of self-confidence and achievement that will propel them through the challenges of life.
11: How do I act when I experience fear? You try again, you fall, you get up again, you get smashed, you gotta get up again.
10: As a teenager, Hagal Shali, CEO and co-founder Yaron Waksman, discovered surfing, and it helped him get his life together. Later, he wanted to pay it forward and help other youth.
11: And 6 years ago, a little bit more than before the war, actually, We started to work with in conjunction with the Ministry of Defense Rehabilitation Department, working with veterans who are suffering from PTSD.
10: They grew to 12 centers and 500 staff members stretched out along Israel's Mediterranean coast and began programs for every age group in Israel. Then, after October 7th, they saw the need to expand their work.
11: So now we're working with literally every single one of the communities from down south, from the Gaza envelope. So we're working with Jewish, Christians, Muslims, boys, girls, Orthodox, Ultra-Orthodox, secular, Bedouin, you know, a kid is a kid.
10: In today's world, many wonder if that causes friction.
11: Always. And with the unique program that we've built, again, you learn how to live together and how to accept the other. And we don't have to agree. Like, it's fine.
10: That mission has resulted in 20,000 Hagal Shali alumni, with 5,000 this year alone. That number includes instructor Elias Saba, who's been with the program from the beginning.
13: There was this program about surfing, and I was overweight, and I didn't know how to swim or anything, and I still wanted to go. They took the risk on me.
10: While afraid at the beginning, little by little, Elias overcame his fear and learned how to surf.
13: When you weigh like around 320 pounds or 145 kilos, you never believe that you'll be able to stand up on a surfboard and, you know, catch that wave and pull off all these moves and stuff. But it really opens up your horizon, broadens it up, and shows you what you can do.
10: After his personal achievement, Elias wanted to help others, so he joined the team and became a certified instructor.
13: I really believe that Hagal Shali is a beacon for hope and for peace and for progress, because at the end of the day, we've been doing this for 12 years now, and we reach kids from all around Israel. We're going to take you in, we're going to love you, and we're going to teach you how to deal with life on a day-to-day basis and not only how to surf.
10: 18-year-old Nachman Kabir dealt with bullies at school for 7 years. That led to depression, and Nachman even felt suicidal before joining Hagal Shali.
14: They took my feelings, which were like a storm inside of me, and I didn't understand what I'm feeling, what I'm supposed to feel. And they told me, you're going to feel this.
10: That's when his perspective changed and Nachman started to move forward.
14: And they explained it. And then I started to understand how my feeling works. How can I move with them and around my body? Like, why does my stomach ache? Why do I have panic attacks? They told me how happiness feels. And I think that's like the best thing they ever done for me.
10: After the initial course, Nachman has continued for almost 5 years now.
14: I want to do more. I want to be more than participant. I want to help kids. I want to do what you do. Then they said, you can come over for another year. And I was like, that's amazing. That's exactly what I want.
10: He sees no problem with the mixture of Jews, Muslims, and Christians.
14: Everyone is so much different, but it doesn't matter here. You know, it doesn't matter where you come. It matters that you're right here and you're with us. And that's it.
10: Julie Stahl, CBN News, Tel Aviv, Yafo.
7: Well, that's a story you're not going to see anywhere else. Yeah. But what a great thing to do and to bring people together, whether Jewish, Muslim, Christian. And it is just wonderful. In Israel, that population, that entire population is traumatized. And you just the number of rocket attacks, the ballistic missiles from Iran, Hezbollah, what the horrors of October 7th. And to see people coming together and say, we enjoy life and we want to live is wonderful.
8: Yeah, absolutely. I mean, there's nothing like community, and there's nothing like community, especially for the younger generation. And I think today's world, even if you're in the United States or even in a country like Israel, like you can be so isolated.
7: Did I just hear you say younger generation?
8: Well, even younger than me, you know, I am really in my 30s. So.
7: Okay, I'm having an old person moment at this time. Do you surf?
8: Absolutely not. Absolutely not. No, I've never surfed. I have paddleboarded before, but you know, maybe one day on the Mediterranean, I'll try to surf.
7: I attempted to a couple times down in Nag's Head or Hatteras in North Carolina. And,
8: those waves are big.
7: I learned the hard way why sandpaper is made out of sand. It really, you know, you get some rashes out there. It's not good.
8: Yeah, you do.
7: Anyway.
8: Yeah. Well, this is a great story.
7: Okay.
8: All right, everyone. Well, still ahead, a deadly 7-pound tumor was removed from this woman's uterus. Years later, a severe chronic cough filled her with dread. See how a phone call and a prayer helped her believe for a miracle. That's coming up on today's 700 Club.
15: Since nobody's perfect, how good is good enough? A book by C.A. Stanley. Good people go to heaven, don't they? It only makes sense. 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Are you banking your eternity on a theory that doesn't hold water? Chances are you've never really thought it through, but you owe it to yourself to do so. 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
7: 250 years ago, on May 17th, 1776, the Continental Congress called for the colonies to pray and pray that God would have mercy on the people of the United States of America. And from that prayer and from the colonies joining together in prayer, our nation was birthed. We need to be rebirthed in prayer on our 250th anniversary. And I hope you'll join with us in praying for America. Every day during our 40 days of prayer, we'll send you daily daily email with a prayer point, an inspiring scripture, a message about how to pray effectively, and a video link to pray with one of our hosts. 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Do it. Be a part of this. Let's join together in prayer. Ask God for mercy on this people. That was the title that was on that declaration from the Continental Congress. Have mercy on this people. Let us have implore heaven. Have mercy on us. We need Him, and we need Him to intervene in these turbulent times. Ashley?
8: Well, to encourage you as you pray with us for America, the hosts of the 700 Club have prepared 40 prayers. They follow the topics in the 40 Days of Praying for America booklet. And here's today's prayer with Terry. Celebrate God's faithfulness in revivals.
16: The first great awakening in America was in the mid-1700s, and then the second great awakening was in the late 1700s and early 1800s. There was a third in the 1800s, and then the Jesus movement in the 60s and 70s. These were times of great and deep spiritual revival and transformation. Let's ask the Lord to revive us again with fresh passion for Him, with fire. Pray with me. Lord, in generations past, you visited our country with a fresh outpouring of your Holy Spirit. We call them great awakenings as you've opened our eyes to the sin of our land and of our lives. We have repented and you have transformed us with deep spiritual revival. You lit a fire in our hearts to draw us to your holiness, O God. We come to you today with the heart cry, revive us again. Lord, do it again in this generation. Our eyes look to you, God. Our hearts are desperate. Come, Holy Spirit, awaken us with holy fire. Amen.
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0: Welcome back to the 700 Club for this CBN News Break. Toronto law enforcement leaders say hired gunmen are targeting Jewish sites. Police say young people are being recruited through encrypted messaging apps. They are required to record their attacks in order to get paid. Gunfire and arsons have consistently hit synagogues and other Jewish sites. Last week, a Toronto police officer was shot and killed during an arrest linked to a shooting against the U.S. consulate in Toronto. Investigators say the person behind the shooting paid the attackers who targeted the sites and filmed the attacks. Millions of people in the Gulf Coast are getting ready for a potential tropical storm. It could be the first named storm of the 2026 season. This comes after days of heavy rains and flooding in Texas, water filling the streets and neighborhoods across the state. Rescue teams carrying at least 20 people to safety in just one day. One man survived by clinging to a tree until a boat squad arrived. One woman died when her vehicle was swept into a creek. I want to remind you, you can always get the latest from CBN News by going to our website at cbnnews.com. Gordon and Ashley are back with more of today's 700 Club. It's coming up right after this.
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19: Thursday, one of the biggest names in Christian music, and their story has spanned more than 40 years through marriage, parenting, personal loss, and seasons that tested their faith. Through it all, Stephen Curtis Chapman and Mary Beth Chapman are still standing. 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
7: Trey Lee worked hard to be a good Buddhist. She had many questions about her family's faith, and her parents had no answers. Then Trey Lee watched a single episode of Superbook, and suddenly everything made sense.
5: Growing up, 10-year-old Trey Lee was a curious child. As she looked to the sky, she wondered how it came to be. And she wondered who created people and animals.
6: I guess that Buddha created people, but I never got any confirmation. When I asked my parents, they said, "I don't know," and brushed me off saying, "Why do you ask such weird questions?"
5: Trey Lee said she even tried practicing Buddhism to see if she could learn more.
6: "I tried to memorize the prayers, but they are in Sanskrit. I do not know how to speak it, and it's very hard to learn."
5: Then she was invited to an after-school program supported by Operation Blessings Children's Program, Orphans Promise. There, she received help with schoolwork and learned about the Bible by watching CBN's Superbook.
6: "I watched the first episode where I saw God create the world. He also made animals and people. That's when I learned that Jesus created everything. I felt so happy knowing that."
5: After watching that single episode, Trey Lee prayed to become a Christian.
6: "I'm so happy I now know who created the world and all the people, and I want more people to be saved and go to heaven."
5: It wasn't long before she invited six of her friends to join the after-school program, and they watched Superbook and prayed to become Christians too.
6: "I'm so happy all of my close friends became Christians. Now they will receive love and forgiveness from Jesus just like me."
5: Trey Lee also loves sharing Bible stories with her parents.
6: "My mom and dad like to hear me tell them about Superbook. I am praying they will believe in Jesus just like me, and we'll all go to heaven. Thank you so much for bringing Superbook into my life."
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7: Lolita has been making a joyful noise unto the Lord for years. And then one day, she developed a nagging cough that threatened her voice and tested her faith.
12: "Well, when I was 5 years old, my sister, she had me in the bathroom, and we were singing a song, Working on a Groovy Thing. And so I grabbed the hairbrush out of her hand, and I said, 'Working on a groovy thing.' She said, 'Mom, she can sing.'"
28: Lolita Voss had spent a lifetime performing in gospel groups and recording studios. So when she came down with a cough that she couldn't shake, she grew concerned.
12: "It was so bad, I could not sleep. I tried everything. I tried humidifiers. I tried inhalers, then cough syrup. Nothing worked. It was just continuous."
28: For over 2 weeks, the cough persisted. Still, Lolita tried not to let it slow her down.
12: "Even though I was coughing, I was still singing. That was not going to stop me at all. I was still singing. Yes, I was. Because I believe this, when praises go up, blessings come down. So I knew well enough, sing.
28: no stranger to health challenges, in 2015, Lolita received a life-saving surgery at the University of Chicago Medical Center, where a deadly 7-pound tumor was removed from her uterus. Her faith carried her through at that time, and she prayed it would again now. Eventually, her doctor prescribed antibiotics and a chest x-ray.
12: I just prayed. I said, Lord, I said, I know I'm exhausted. Lord, you promised me. You promised me, God. You said that you have given me good health.
28: The x-ray was inconclusive, so her doctor ordered another one in 2 weeks. During that time, Lolita's faith was tested. Only a month earlier, her ex-husband had died from colon cancer.
12: I have to be honest, I was so fearful. I was really, really, I was really scared. And I became so depressed, and I just stayed in bed for 2 days and didn't tell anyone. I said, Lord, please, don't let it be cancer.
28: In that dark time, Lolita turned to God's promises of faithfulness and filled her thoughts with his goodness. As her spirit brightened, she got out of bed and started to pray.
12: And so I just stepped out on faith and I called the 700 Club, asked for prayer. I said, Lord, you told me that by your stripes I'm healed. I just kept saying that. I said, by your stripes, you said I'm healed. I'm healed. You brought me out of a lot of situations. I'm healed. I just kept saying that.
28: Still, the cough persisted, and Lolita went in for a second x-ray. She walked out singing, believing God had worked a miracle.
12: I believe that God heard me when I said that. That's why I believe I was confident enough to go in there, and I told the technician, said, they're not going to find a thing. And I meant that. I meant every word of what I said. I said, every moment that I wake up, when I lay my head, oh, I will sing of the goodness of God, because I'm delivered. I said that in front of everybody. I felt that God did something to me that day.
28: 4 days later, she got a call with the results from the second x-ray. No radiographic evidence of acute cardiopulmonary abnormality.
12: She said, Ms. Voss, we have good news. She said, they can't find anything. And I just cried. I knew that when I sang that song, I knew that God did something. I knew it. I knew it.
28: The cough tapered off, and in a couple days, it was no longer a problem. Lolita is once again singing God's praises for his miraculous healing power.
12: Well, God is the one who healed me. He's the one who delivered me. God, he's the one that's in control of my life.
7: Lolita's story reminds me of this wonderful scripture. Let the redeemed of the Lord say so. You announce things. It's miracles are voice activated. And it's your voice, it's your declaration. What you declare over yourself is transformative because you are standing on the Word of God. You're inspired by the Holy Spirit. And then you speak, I believed in my heart, therefore I spoke. When you speak it into being, wonderful things can happen. We're going to pray for you, but before we pray, here's some miracles that have happened. Here's Deborah from Bronx, New York. She had digestive issues. The pain was overwhelming. She knew she needed a miracle. She called the 700 Club prayer line. The prayer partner stood with her in faith. And an hour later, pain gone, completely healed, and God did it.
8: Well, praise God. Here's another miracle testimony. This is Alicia from New Haven, Connecticut. She was watching an episode of the 700 Club on YouTube. She heard Gordon give a word of knowledge for someone suffering with pain. Although this word had been spoken months before, she felt led to receive it for herself. Since the beginning of April, she had been struggling with pain in her right lower leg and knee for over a month. The discomfort had persisted, but the moment she claimed the word by faith, the pain left almost immediately. She was amazed that even though the episode had aired 7 months earlier, God's healing power was still moving through it. She thanks God for his miraculous touch. Praise the Lord.
7: Amazing. I love that. When was the Bible written? It was written 2,000 years ago, and those words are life. They bring life. So when you repeat them, when you do the same things that people did in Bible days, when you announce over yourself that I am healed by the stripes of Jesus Christ. When you proclaim his glory, you give witness to it. You say, I'm redeemed by the blood of the Lamb. I'm bought and paid for. These things don't belong in my life anymore. They're not in my body anymore. I rebuke them now in Jesus' name. You get results. So we're going to pray for you. Now, the Bible says, and these words are life, they're living and they're powerful. They're just as alive today as they were when Jesus spoke them. These are the words of Jesus. When two or more agree touching anything, it shall be done for them by my Father in heaven. So, in an act of faith, because faith is an action, in an act of faith, lay your hand on that area of the body that needs healing. Now, Ashley, the anointed one, and I am going to agree with you. You're going to touch. We'll be the two or more agreeing. And then we're going to declare your healing in Jesus' name. So you do that declaration as well. We'll pray it. You just repeat the declaration out loud over yourself, and God will do the rest. Let's pray. Lord, we lift the audience to you right now. We lift everyone who is laying a hand on that area of the body that needs healing. We come into agreement with them now, touching it, and we agree with them that they are healed in Jesus' name. And now we say out loud, disease, leave my body. Pain, leave my body. All infirmity, leave my body now. In Jesus' name, I am healed from the top of my head to the soles of my feet. It has been declared on the cross that it's finished. It's finished now in my body. I am redeemed by the blood of the Lamb. I am set free from this now in Jesus' name. Ashley, there's someone you have.
8: Yeah, I believe there's a woman watching, and you've put your right hand over the lower part of your stomach, just over your uterus, and you have heard from doctors that you are not going to be able to have children. Barrenness has been spoken over you, but we just come against that word curse right now in the name of Jesus. Father, you are the author of life. And so we are believing that you are going to bless this woman, many women watching right now, with the ability and the anointing to conceive and bring about life. And they will have babies. They will have healthy pregnancies, full-term pregnancies, and they will give birth to a healthy child. In the name of Jesus, we speak life over you, life and not death, fertility and not barrenness. In Jesus' name, thank you, Lord.
7: There's someone with recurring problems with pain in your right shoulder. And just over the past couple of days, what you thought was gone has come back. And you're worried about it. Is there some deeper issue? Do you need to see a doctor? Here's the word for you. You're pain-free now. Lift that right arm and realize you've been completely healed, completely restored. Everything knit together as God intended. In the name of Jesus, be healed and be set free from this.
8: Thank you, Jesus.
7: There's a woman named Nora, and you have a blood disorder. God is healing you of that. He's cleansing you, cleansing your blood of all of those problems. Be healed. Now, someone else with a recurring parasitical infection of your digestive system, and you just can't seem to ever get rid of it. God's getting rid of it for you right now. It's being cleansed from your system. You're going to be able to digest normally. You're going to have your life back. All the brain fog and everything else associated with it is leaving you now in Jesus' name.
8: Thank you, Jesus.
7: Lord, we thank you. We thank you for the sacrifice that you made for us. We thank you that you took the burden. When we couldn't bear it, you took it, and you did it willingly, and you did it out of love. We thank you for that. And now we ask boldly that you would baptize us in your love, that you would reveal yourself to us, that you would flood us with your mercy, your forgiveness, your love, and your restoration. Be with us now, Lord. We ask it in Jesus' name. Amen and amen. If you've been healed, let us know. Let us share your good report. And if you need prayer, we're here for you. We want to stand with you in prayer and declare God's victory over your life. So call us, 1-800-700-7000. Well, when we come back, we're going to have your email questions, and Ashley is going to have all the answers, so stay with us.
9: 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And you might want to put this first in your calendar. On June 4th, World News Briefing, I will be hosting, and guess what? I will have on the first half our great friend Don Stewart. In fact, Don Stewart, give you a little insight, was the first to host World News Briefing with Chuck Smith. They were on doing His Channel Live for about a year, and I came to Chuck and I said, Chuck, you know, what you're doing is so important. I think we should change the name. And he thought it was a good idea. Don thought it was a good idea. And so from Tuesday nights, they went to Thursday night. And for years, Don Stewart and Chuck Smith did World News Briefing. And I believe that started back in around 2003, 2004. So that was a long time ago, 20-some years ago. And then you also might want to put down in your calendar, I will be on World News Briefing with Tom Hughes on the 18th of June. And it's going to be a very important topic. It's one that him and I have been discussing for months. And I said, that'll work on my calendar. Let's schedule it. And what it's going to be is about Satan, the coming deception, and also aliens, time travel, and it's going to be a very interesting show as far as where did the zodiac signs come from, what's all of this about, and we're going to put it to bed based on what the Bible says. And so you really will want to tune into that because it's a topic most people, they kind of dance around. But we figured with so much going on that we need to address that. And then also we have a new program on Friday afternoons. I believe it airs at 11 o'clock and it's politically correct and it's a great show. And you should tune in and enjoy that because it's about current events, legally, what's going on. And friends, I want to, especially for you partners, we got to give a little wave and a shout out to our brothers and sisters in Cuba. I'm giving you a little love wave here. We're now broadcasting in Cuba, and we have been trying to do this forever. It's like all these countries, we work and work and work, and then we find a way to get in. And so for those of you that are new, that are watching His Channel in Cuba, we're just a teaching Christian network. We aren't trying to change the world. We're just trying to inform Christians on what's going on and the future kingdom of God. And so you'll come along for the ride with us and learn. Remember, we aren't very political, but we sure will get you souped into the Bible. And we have some fantastic teachers that you will certainly enjoy. And also, on Pacific time, for those of you, 2 o'clock Pacific time is Washington Watch, Monday through Friday with Tony Perkins. And that we'll give you the update on what's going on as far as he has all these political leaders that come on the program and inform them what they're voting for, what they're against, and how everything is happening. And friends, it's time for me to go. And remember, all of you, new summer co-laborers and summer co-laborers and partners, remember, we're doing missionary work. We do not go into all these countries with all these data centers and ask for support. It's all missionary work. We don't take donations out of the United States. All of us in America are supporting and doing missionary work to just get the gospel out. We're probably the only network that goes into a country not looking for somewhere to pass a plate because there's no place to give. We're just there to teach.
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13: Check this out. Psalm 14, it's the Psalm of David. It is probably a portion of the psalm just about everybody has heard. And it begins like this. The fool has said in his heart, there is no God. This isn't about the mental aspect. They've reasoned through things and said, I don't see God. It's moral. In other words, it literally could be translated, there is no God for me. In other words, casting off all restraints. I don't care if there even is a God. As far as I can see, there is no God. I'm going to sin however I want to sin. As we look at our culture around us, we can see this is the culture that we are in. People are saying, we don't want God involved in the schools. We don't want God in the White House. We don't want God in the courts. We don't want God in the churches. There is no God for me. So why is this happening? Because people prefer their own darkness. They'd rather live in their own sin. They prefer that to being children of the light, as the Bible would say. In fact, in 2 Timothy chapter 3, when you look at the last days, what do you have? In the last days, perilous times will come. People will be lovers of pleasure rather than lovers of God, lovers of themselves. And this is it. There is no God for me. Also, 1 Timothy chapter 4, what do you have in the latter days? There will be doctrines of demons, deceiving spirits that are being taught. Where are they being taught? In the churches, where the leaders have their own conscience seared as if it were with a hot iron, is what the Bible continues to say. Speaking lies and hypocrisy. These are descriptions of the church. So why? Because there is no God for me. People say, I love God, I know God, but don't bring the Bible into my life. Don't bring the Bible into my church. Don't bring the Bible into my home. No, keep those things away from me, but I love God. Well, it's not the God of the Bible. And this is what is at the heart of Psalm 14. When the psalmist says, when David says, the fool has said in his heart, there is no God, meaning there's no God for me. They have done abominable works. There's none who does good. Repeated, that is, in the book of Romans. The Lord looks down from heaven upon the children of men to see if there are any who understand who seek God. They have all turned aside. They have together become corrupt. There's none who does good. No, not one. Folks, this describes when we look at it, we go, wow, this is not just the days that we live in. We start putting everything together and it describes where we are in the Western world, where people have completely abandoned God, cast off all restraints. Of Psalm 2, where the world says, let's cast off his restraints from us. Let's remove God from us. God will hold them in derision. He laughs at them. As men mock God, God's in the throne and God says, Jesus is coming back. But they say there is no God. Listen, they don't want God. There's none who does good, says the Lord. This is a reminder for you and I. There are none who do good. We need a Savior. And we got to respond to the call of the Savior who is calling us to come to him. Then he continues, have all the workers of iniquity no knowledge, who eat up my people as they eat bread and do not call on the Lord? There they are in great fear, for God is with the generation of the righteous. You shame the counsel of the poor, but the Lord is his refuge. Listen, If you're a child of the Lord is our refuge. He is the one that comes to our rescue. And they're the ones who before them, unless they turn to God, hell is before them. And they're saying, there is no God for me. I don't even care about that. I don't want to go to heaven if that's the place where God is. Listen, you don't have to be afraid. We have God on our side. He is our refuge. And then the psalm closes so interesting. Verse 7, oh, that the salvation of Israel would come out of Zion. When the Lord brings back the captivity of his people, let Jacob rejoice and Israel be glad. All of a sudden, you shift to the place where the Messiah returns. So keep this in mind. In the midst of all of this, may salvation come out of Zion. Yes, when the Lord brings back the captivity of Jacob, that's what we see now with Israel being gathered back into the land. And what happens? Let Jacob rejoice, Israel be glad, because Jesus is going to rule and reign from Zion. So don't be discouraged. Jesus is coming back. And the kingdom of this world of Antichrist is only 7 years long, and then Jesus comes back. But listen, Jesus is our refuge. God bless you guys.
10: Since nobody's perfect, how good is good enough? A book by C.A. Stanley. 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Are you banking your eternity on a theory that doesn't hold water? 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

You know, we're witnessing a powerful season of salvation and revival where countless lives are being transformed by God's incredible love. Yet, I know there are still many watching right now who feel broken and you're longing for a touch from Him. If that's you today, my prayer is that as you worship along with songs from my album, Worthy of It All, you'll encounter a breakthrough. The first song we're sharing has a way of igniting a deep fire of hope and praise within us all.

0: 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Would you give up? Or would you find strength you never knew you had?
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0: 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That's when the Word of God is essential to steady your soul and point the way forward.
1: You know, there's nothing like immersing yourself in truth through worship. 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
1: Well, we're running out of time, but I pray the Holy Spirit has filled your heart with renewed hope and joy through today's music. I want you to remember, there's nothing greater than worshiping our Heavenly Father. 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If you're watching today and need prayer, you can call that number on the screen. We have amazing prayer partners that are standing by 24 hours a day, always ready to pray with you. 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And I'll tell you something, that will be the greatest decision you've ever made. 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Well, let's continue to invite the presence of the Lord into every aspect of our day as we close with this final song that postures our lives for worship. Ooh, so good. Worthy of It All.

Since nobody's perfect, how good is good enough? A book by C.A. Stanley. Good people go to heaven, don't they? It only makes sense. Actually, it doesn't really make any sense at all. Are you banking your eternity on a theory that doesn't hold water? Chances are you've never really thought it through, but you owe it to yourself to do so. 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

0: Today, I am privileged to have a new guy on our program by the name of Jay Siegert. You're going to be blessed by him. He's the founder of Starting Point Project. He has spoken extensively, including at military academies. He organizes Grand Canyon tours to teach scientific evidence supporting biblical creation and the global flood, which we need more than ever. He holds degrees in physics and engineering technology and spent more than 40 years equipping Christians to confidently defend their faith while engaging skeptics on the topics like evidence for God, the Bible, and creation. You guys want to make sure you get his latest book. When we wrap things up today, I'll mention it again. It's called Creation and Evolution, Compatible or in Conflict, and that came out in 2014. And so, please welcome to the show, Jay Siegert. Jay, good to have you, my friend.
1: Yeah, great to be on the program. I've been looking forward to this. Appreciate the opportunity.
0: Yeah, man, I'm great to have you on the program. I'm excited to have you preach for me in the fall. So I follow your work. It's been great. It's wonderful. It's edifying. And I wanted to make sure our audience gets to know you and get acquainted with your work and your ministry. So, man, really producing good stuff. So, Jay, let me ask you this. Starting Point Project, what's that about? I mentioned that in the opening. Tell people kind of what's going on there.
1: Yeah, we didn't actually start out with that ministry name. We were originally the Creation Education Center. That was fine, but I found out I was getting pigeonholed. Oh, you're the creation guy, been there, done that, doesn't matter, too controversial, just all these different reactions. It had a lot of baggage that it carried with it. So we changed the name many years ago to the Starting Point Project, and now everyone's reaction is Starting Point. What's that? What's that about? And I say, thank you. So, reason we came up with that name is when you think about it, everyone, no matter who you are, whether you're an atheist, a Christian, Muslim, Buddhist, Mormon, whoever you are, everyone has to start somewhere with their beliefs. It is impossible to not start somewhere. And Christians start with the belief that God exists and the Bible is the Word of God. And then we use that chosen starting point to define everything else, what science and logic are, ethics, morality, philosophy, history. All those things are defined by what we have chosen as our starting point. Now, someone else, especially a skeptic, would have a different starting point. So then you can just ask them, hey, what is it that you chose for your starting point? Everyone's got to choose something. They probably don't realize they have one. But when they think it through and then they describe what that is, and you can just naturally ask, oh, what made you choose that particular starting point, and why are you confident that that will help you accurately define everything else? So you get into these really nice conversations that doesn't have to be inflammatory or anything, but it really is all about starting points, because even especially in science, the only way that facts have any meaning is to interpret them, because facts don't speak for themselves. Mm. Well, they have to be interpreted, and the way you interpret facts is by using your starting point, whatever you chose. Scientists always use what they currently believe to then interpret new stuff. And so the starting point is like super important. I have more conversations about that than I do about the intricacies of carbon-14 dating and DNA and things like that, because if your starting point is off, your conclusions will be off.
0: Man, that's phenomenal, because here's what I have noticed, and I want you to speak to this, Jay. People approach things with a presupposition, and whether that comes from pain, trauma, hurt, whatever, I just noticed that even scientists who try to be as objective as possible, they approach things with a presupposition. So let me ask you this. So in your engagement with young people and other people that you debate or dialogue with, what do you have found are the most presuppositions that people approach the Bible, approach God with, approach Jesus with? What are they carrying with them?
1: Yeah, that's a great question. They're carrying things with them, and they're generally oblivious to it. They don't think they have a starting point. They don't think they have a bias. Mm-hmm. Other people do, but they're beyond that. They are not biased, and they typically will look at scientists as people that they're not biased either. They're just following the evidence wherever it leads. That sounds great, but it's impossible to not be biased. So the question isn't, are you biased? The question is, what bias have you chosen? Your starting point. Every single person has one. So what is it that you've chosen as your core belief? Like, just there are many elements that we might even share in common. An atheist and a Christian both believe that we're really here.
0: Yeah.
1: There are strange people that think we don't even exist. Well, how can you argue that if you don't exist? Right. You can't even argue about it. But rational people, we both, atheist Christians, we both assume that we're here. We both believe that we can accurately perceive the world around us when we're looking at a tree. We both assume that the light coming into our eyes is translated by our brain accurately. It really is a tree about 12 feet away. Those are things that we assume to begin with, but we can't prove that because it uses our senses and our reasoning, but we're trying to prove our senses and our reasoning. So we just take for granted we really are here and we can accurately perceive things around us. That is a starting point. Okay. What's interesting is within a Christian worldview, that makes perfect sense because we believe that we were created by God and God is a God of order. He created us to have fellowship with him. So we're going to have to be able to understand him and the world that he created. He expects us to see evidence of his creation in nature. So it makes perfect sense that we would be able to trust our thoughts and our perceptions. But now you switch over to an atheistic worldview. They do believe the same thing, that they exist and they can accurately perceive things. But within an atheistic worldview, there's no reason those things should be true. If everything came out of nothing for no reason, and particles were banging together over time, and then life evolved by undirected forces of nature, why would our brains that develop by undirected forces of nature be capable of accurately understanding everything else around them? That doesn't make sense. So both sides believe that to begin with. One side it's justified, the other side is not.
0: So let me drill down a little bit further on that, Jay. Let's say we start out with a starting point and say we have a bias or whatever, and our presupposition of what we think life should be, how we think God should be, how Jesus should be, or whatever, or we have an atheist, we believe there's no God. Okay, so then you take on past that, and we start looking at, I would imagine, evidence, right? Evidence for their worldview, evidence for their rational understanding of things. When you start taking them there as an apologist, what starts happening? Do people just, do they say, yeah, there's the evidence, I need to adjust my worldview? Or do you see the other, a lot of people just saying, this is causing me cognitive dissonance because it's really affecting my worldview? And do they just shy back and pull away? Or what do you see when you're in debates with people like that, when they're looking at evidence, like you just said, how did this all start with a random big bang or whatever you want to call it, and it, nothing became something, and time plus chance equals us? What do you see them doing? Is there a mental gymnastic they have to go through? What do you see a lot of people do?
1: Sure. Well, the key point you brought up, there is a cognitive dissonance. There's tension there that many times they haven't thought of a whole lot. And when they do, they tend to shy away from it. It's uncomfortable because they're not sure how to get it resolved.
0: Right.
1: And they don't want it to be resolved a certain way. They'd prefer to go a different way, but they're not sure which way it would go if they really looked into it. Mm-hmm. So they typically just kind of put it off and move on with their life. If they're forced to think through it, you know, having a conversation with someone, then they have a decision to make. Are they going to actually deal with what's being presented or try to change the subject and bring up something else? Like if I do bring things up, and I always do it in a really gracious way, I do a lot of listening. I ask simple questions, and then as they give an answer, I ask follow-up questions. And then when they answer that, I ask more follow-up questions, not to be annoying, but to show them, hey, you have my attention.
0: Yeah.
1: I'm really interested in what it is that you believe, how you came to that conclusion. What level of confidence do you have in it? What difference does it make to your life? I want to get to know you, not just shut you down and say, well, here's what's right, you're wrong, and I'm right. And that never works. So as I get them to think a little bit deeper, they realize, there's a problem with their current worldview.
0: Yeah.
1: Too many Christians, when they have the conversations, number one, they're out to win an argument, which, again, is not effective. But the other thing is they typically will bypass the starting point in some simpler issues, and they'll jump right into, well, you got to believe in Jesus. He's the only way to heaven. And you're kind of jumping to the end of the story sometimes when you do that. So when I do bring things up that are a little bit more fundamental and it causes them to realize, oh, my current views don't really stack up, one reaction could be to like think, you got my attention here. Tell me more about this. Sometimes I jokingly say, they hear something like, oh, I didn't know I was wrong. Let me go to church and worship Jesus now. that almost never happens.
0: Right.
1: because we're dealing with a spiritual issue, not an academic debate.
0: Sure.
1: If it was just academics, case closed, we would have been done a long time ago. But we're dealing with a heart issue. Mm. And so I am very sensitive to that. When I present things, I'm realizing they're going to be struggling right now,
0: yeah,
1: and they need a friend. And so I just want to kind of walk with them on this journey to get them to think a little bit deeper through these issues. And then I tell them, you do whatever you want with this information. I just care about you a lot. I don't want you to see you making wrong decisions. And I want whatever it is you believe to be able to be defensible and for you to make proper decisions and to not be maybe naive about other things you haven't been told about. But I don't expect them to say, I am so excited you show me how wrong I am.
0: right.
1: And let me share one really short story. This is short.
0: Please,
1: but it's
0: please.
1: One of the most powerful examples that I have.
0: Sure.
1: I was over speaking in Oxford in London and was at a conference. And there was an evangelist there from Northern Ireland. And I had met him in prior years. Great guy. And he told me this short story. And I already knew this concept in general, but this is just a great specific example of that we're dealing with a spiritual issue. So this evangelist from Northern Ireland, who I won't go into it, he had a super strong accent, initially hard to understand. He's actually lost his accent over the years. He moved to Northern Ireland or Northern Europe now. So he was witnessing to a nuclear physicist from Northern Ireland. So, but the nuclear physicist was an atheist. So here's an example of a really, really smart scientist who's an atheist. So the nuclear physicist told him, he goes, I don't believe that God exists. And the evangelist said, no, you know he exists, but you hate him. You love your sin and you fear God's wrath. And the nuclear physicist looked back at him and said, you are the wisest man I've ever met. It's like, you got me. It wasn't the science stuff. And this scientist knew that. I give that scientist a lot of credit for being that transparent. Most skeptics are coming from that position. It is not really an academic debate. It's a heart issue, but they don't want to be vulnerable. So the skeptic or the atheist wants you to think they're an atheist or a skeptic because they're too smart for all this Christian stuff and that Bible thing that was written a long time ago. It's been rewritten and corrupted over and over and over. No, they're beyond that. They live in the real world. They deal with science. They prove things, whereas Christians just have faith, which is wishful thinking and all that.
0: Yeah.
1: But we're ultimately dealing with spiritual issues. So when I throw out these very fundamental questions to get them to see that their beliefs don't truly have a foundation, mm-hmm, I realize they're very vulnerable at that point. So I just want to try to be an encouragement to them and then share some of the positive evidences for the Christian worldview.
0: Yeah, that's a great tactic because at that point, man, you could hammer someone into the ground and run them off. Because as you say, it becomes vulnerable when you're showing them that their whole worldview is not standing on solid ground. So one more question just to dig just a little bit deeper then. Okay, so you and I and people out there, we learn about apologetics. We learn how to defend the resurrection. We learn how to defend creation and whatnot. And what I'm hearing from you is when we boil things down, it's a spiritual issue. It boils down to a moral issue perhaps in someone's life or some type of pain or trauma. So is apologetics the way to open the door to the spiritual need that the person has, I guess what I'm saying? Is that how are we to use apologetics in that sense? I don't want to beat people over the head with apologetics, but am I understanding it right that the apologetics gets us to the place of spirituality with the person?
1: Yeah, I generally use apologetics just to get someone's attention and mm-hmm. to usually gain some credibility instead of them saying, well, there is no God and evolution's a fact, and then me saying, well, no, God exists and the Bible's the word of God and you just have to trust Jesus. I mean, yeah. It doesn't really get you. That might be true, but it doesn't get you anywhere because they don't see any credibility behind that.
0: Gotcha.
1: Because what they're hearing you say is like, okay, you with your little Bible, you're right and all the scientists are wrong. I'm supposed to just trust you. That sounds crazy. So I've understood more and more and more the background and the environment the skeptic is coming from. I expected them to think I am completely nuts to begin with. But when you start dropping some of these apologetic arguments, they start to settle down a little bit and like, you know what, I've not heard this before. This makes more sense than just trust Jesus. And so, you know, one thing I'll do, and I won't go into the full thing, but sometimes I'll talk to an atheist and I'll ask him, are you hoping that our conversation here right now is very logical and rational and scientific? And they say, well, yeah, of course. I say, okay, you know, I appreciate you being willing to have a conversation. I have a question for you. Do you believe that logic exists? And they usually look at me like, what are you, crazy? Why would you even ask that? Say, okay, I'm just checking.
0: Right.
1: Yeah, they believe that logic exists. Okay, do you believe there are laws of logic, like the law of non-contradiction? I can't be sitting here talking to you right now and not sitting here talking to you right now. Are there laws of logic? And they would say, yeah, I believe there are laws of logic. Okay, are these laws that you tell me you believe in, are they physical things? Can I take them into a laboratory and weigh them and paint them and bend them? They'd say, well, no, they're not physical, they're non-physical. Okay, these laws that you believe in, are they the same everywhere? Are they the same in California as they are in Wisconsin where I live, or New Mexico where I just was, or are they different in different places? And they'll say, well, no, they're not different, they're the same everywhere. Okay, do they change? Will they be the same tomorrow morning as they are right now, or, you know, and they were 500 years ago, or do they change over time? And the skeptic atheist would say, well, no, they don't change. They stay the same. It's like, okay, so let me get this right. You believe there are laws of logic, which are non-physical things. They're the same everywhere and they don't change. They say, yeah, that's what I believe. Okay, I then just have one last question for you. Where did they come from? Mm. See, you're an atheist, so you believe the only thing that exists is matter and energy. And matter and energy are really the same thing. You can convert them back and forth. So you believe the only thing that exists is matter and energy. There's no soul or spirit or anything. We've never seen a physical thing create a non-physical thing, but you're telling me you believe in these non-physical things. So just help me understand, as an atheist, where do you think the laws of logic actually came from? And what is it in your chosen starting point, atheism, that tells you you know these laws are the same everywhere? Absolutely. And then what is it, again, in your chosen starting point that defends the belief that they never, ever change? There's absolutely nothing within an atheistic worldview that can account for the existence of non-physical things that are the same everywhere and they don't change.
0: Yeah.
1: But they believe in them. They generally use laws of logic and they certainly demand that you be logical. But their own worldview can't support it. Well, turn the tables. Turn on, it's only fair. Ask the Christians same questions. Yeah. How do we explain the laws of logic? It's beautiful. Christians believe in a God who is a non-physical being. He's the same everywhere and he doesn't change. That God created a universe that operates under the laws of logic, which reflect his character. They're non-physical, they're the same everywhere, and they don't change. Makes perfect sense within a Christian worldview starting point, but it's totally antithetical to an atheistic worldview. And if you think about it, if you cannot justify the existence of the laws of logic, you are done, because you're going to need to use logic to talk about anything else. So I will point that out, not to say, see how silly you are and wrong you are. No, I don't want to do that. I just want them to realize they have no foundation for going any further. We can go further if you want, but you at this point are borrowing from the Christian worldview to support the worldview of atheism. It's like two cowboys out on a street gunfight. Can you imagine one walking up to the other one saying, hey, can I borrow your gun? I need to shoot you right now. It's like, no, shoot your own gun. So I take them through that many other avenues with a smile on my face. And then sometimes I'll do this. I'll say, you know what? I'm a Christian, which means I have to live in a box, meaning whatever the Bible says, I have to go with, because if I don't, you can call me out for being a hypocrite.
0: Yeah.
1: They get that, no problem. And I say, given that, I got two options with trying to better understand you. I can either psychoanalyze you to see where you're coming from, or I could see if there's anything in my box, the Bible, that helps you better understand your situation. So it turns out there's actually quite a bit in the Bible that helps you better understand where you're coming from. And then I say in the book of Romans in the New Testament, chapter 1, it makes the statement that God has put so much evidence just in nature itself that mankind is without excuse. No one will ever be able to stand before God and say, I would have believed in you, but you didn't give me any evidence.
0: Yeah.
1: God's saying, oh, I gave you plenty of evidence just in nature. In fact, it says that God has put the knowledge of his existence inside every single human being. So they're without excuse. Now, it goes on to say that God is not going to force himself on anyone. So some people have chosen to reject that evidence, an atheist in particular. And God says, okay, you can do that if you want. I'm not going to force you to believe in me. However, if you reject all the evidence I've given you, there are consequences. And the rest of the chapter explains that. It gives them over to a reprobate mind, darkened thinking. Romans 1:22, professing themselves to be wise, they become fools. That's not name-calling by God. He's not saying, oh, they're just a bunch of fools. He's describing their thinking process. They can be super smart, but they don't have the ability to apply that knowledge with wisdom because the fear of the Lord is the beginning of wisdom. So I will share some of this, and then I'll say, and they haven't been pushing back yet, but then I say, because of that, I have to believe you know God exists. Well, that upsets them. No, I don't believe that God exists. And then I say, I know you're telling me that, but I have to believe you do know, because if I don't believe that, you can call me out for not being consistent, picking and choosing in the Bible. And I said, we are ultimately dealing with a heart issue. That's what the Bible says. So I don't think for one second, if I tell you everything I know about DNA, that that's going to change your mind, because we're dealing with a heart issue. Yeah. So until you're ready to deal with that, we're not going to get anywhere. So given all of that, how would you like to proceed? And then they're deer in the headlights. They just want to argue science and like, nah, it's not going to cut it.
0: Right.
1: I'll sometimes bring up that background so they know. I don't expect if I can win an argument with you, you're going to be in church on Sunday.
0: Right. It's a stair step, obviously. So let me ask you this. You mentioned borrowing, and I've noticed a lot of atheists, and I can't remember the guy off the top of my head. Maybe it was Richard Dawkins. And maybe, Jay, you know. One of the atheists said that he's going to be a cultural Christian, even though he's an atheist, because he's borrowing our morality and believed that our morality was best to live by, rather than like a Islamic worldview or Hindu worldview or something like that. I can't remember who it was.
1: It was Dawkins.
0: Was it Dawkins? Yeah, okay.
1: Definitely Dawkins. Yeah, he calls himself a cultural Christian, and he is not in any way intending to people think that he's leaning towards Christianity, and it's intriguing to him now. No, he rejected it as much as ever, but he's into pragmatics. It works. Christianity works. It results in people being kinder and gentler and caring more and making hospitals and all these things. That's birthed out of the Christian community, where an atheistic community or some of the other religious beliefs can be very violent. And I am not in any way saying, well, if you're an atheist, you're a violent person. No, not at all. I'm just saying if you chose to be violent as an atheist, that's consistent with your worldview. There's no reason for you to be kind. Does kindness work out better? Yeah, for the large.
0: Hey, man, I gotta let you run because I'm cut short on my time. But here's the thing. I want to bring you back, Jay, because there's some other things I want to tackle as far as even Genesis being reinterpreted or dismissed, which is, I see this happening in Christianity. They're saying it's just it wasn't necessarily meant for scientific evaluation. It was kind of a myth. And Adam, I've even heard lately N.T. Wright say Adam and Eve were hominids. And and it's like, what? Yeah. That's N.T. Wright saying that stuff. So I next time I bring you on, I want to talk about those kinds of things, man. You know, we're having a problem. And I think it's kind of like what I'm seeing is you get the bookends wrong, Genesis and Revelation, you got a confusion going to happen, man. And so I want to tackle that next time with you. Jay, what's some resources you can put into people's hands that are watching, man?
1: Sure. Well, our website, thestartingpointproject.com. I call them our free sources because almost everything we have is free. I do have three books that I wrote. We sell those because it costs us a lot of money to print them, produce them, and ship them across the country. So the three books are very powerful, but everything else is free. We've got currently about 34 free streaming videos on all different types of topics, a five-part series on the inspiration of the Bible, a bunch of stuff on creation evolution, dinosaurs in the Bible, the flood, pro-life, lots of different topics out there, all free. Right now we have close to 170 podcasts. Every Friday a new one comes out.
0: Wow.
1: It's being heard in 84 countries. They're very powerfully produced. They're very gracious. So you can lend them, you know, send them links to an atheist. They might disagree with my beliefs. That's fine. I kind of expect that, but they will never be offended because I tell the audience, I will never ask you to believe me, trust me, or feel anything in your heart. I just want to share some things that I think are really, really cool. You do what you want with it. So 170 and growing podcasts, some other videos and a bunch of articles, questions of the month articles that I post. So that's all available on the website. And if someone wants me to speak somewhere, that's the main thing I do, travel around. We don't charge anything for our engagements. We just ask that travel expenses be covered, but there's never, ever a charge for the engagement. And I lead Grand Canyon tours, so people can check that out as well. So thestartingpointproject.com would be a good resource.
0: Man, that's great. Thank you for making those resources free. I appreciate that. I understand we have to charge for books. I have books that I have to charge, and you're right. You have to pay for the printing, the shipping, and all that stuff that involved in that. But a lot of times I see ministries, they put everything behind a paywall, and you can't get anything unless you're paying a fee. So God bless you, Jay. Freely you have received, and freely you give. God bless you for doing that.
1: Yeah, it's God's ministry. He can run it however he wants. I just work hard at staying out of his way.
0: Amen. Amen to that, man. Hey, I appreciate what you're doing. That's why I'm bringing you out to Rock Harbor. I want my people to be exposed to you, because I'm trying to do everything for our parents to equip them. And so I'm looking forward to that. I'm looking forward to having you another time, Jay. And until then, man, keep fighting the good fight. I appreciate what you're doing, man. It is so vital at this point in time, because I'm seeing it from the pastoral end, what you're saying statistically, man.
1: Yeah, well, I appreciate this opportunity. I appreciate you as a pastor. Your job is way tougher than mine. As a pastor, leading the same group over and over and getting them to care and to grow in their faith. So I will continue to pray for you and look forward to another interview, because we're just scratching the surface.
0: I know, man. Gosh, I could go on forever, man. It's awesome. I love the work you're doing. Keep it up, man. All right. Great. We'll see you next time, my friend. God bless. And folks, thanks so much for tuning in. And again, make sure you get Jay Seeger's information, get his resources, get his books, man. Equip yourself, especially if you're a grandparent or a parent and you got kids and grandkids that you're seeing them come up in the world and the devil's throwing everything against them, the wokeness and all this other junk that you see out there. A man can have a baby and crazy stuff, off the wall stuff. Let's get them equipped to handle the world. Let's get them equipped to handle what they're going to get in the colleges and universities. And it starts at home, starts in how we're raising these kids. And so get Jay's resources, man. They're going to be great. They're going to help you out and equip you. And just take a bite out of it, you know, one bite at a time. You don't have to consume everything, but just start getting equipped and get this under your belt so you can raise the kids in the fear and admonition of the Lord. Anyway, we got it running, and remember what the Lord said. When you see these things begin to happen, like 77% of our youth leaving Christianity, remember what the Lord said. Look up, lift up your heads, for your redemption draws near. God bless you guys. We'll see you next time, okay?

0: Since nobody's perfect, how good is good enough? A book by C.A. Stanley. Good people go to heaven, don't they? It only makes sense. Actually, it doesn't really make any sense at all. Are you banking your eternity on a theory that doesn't hold water? Chances are you've never really thought it through, but you owe it to yourself to do so. Find out now what's wrong with the most popular theory about heaven and what it really takes to get there. How Good is Good Enough by C.A. 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
1: Some of you are in situations that might be seven times more than you've ever faced before. And the thermostat has been turned up on you. And you just don't get it. You don't understand why. But the Lord is refining you. And so the devil keeps going at God's people and going at God's people and going at God's people. And yes, you can get knocked down, but in your last breath, you want to praise Him. Lord, it hurts, but I love You. The devil loses. Lord, I know that You know what You're doing. I don't know what You're doing, but I love You. And I realize when pressure gets too much to bear and a thermostat is turned up higher than I've ever seen before, the Lord will be there.
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4: Welcome to the Washington Stand News Brief. I'm Casey Harper bringing you today's big stories. Breaking news today, some long-awaited details on the latest Iran deal, but conflicting reports about what's in it. President Donald Trump and other leaders held a press conference today to lay out the plan, though a written copy of the deal was not released. But Bloomberg News reportedly saw that deal and said it includes opening the Strait of Hormuz, lifting the U.S. naval blockade, preventing Iran from obtaining a nuclear weapon, and putting Iran on a schedule to have sanctions lifted. It also immediately allows Iran to begin selling its oil. The deal also agrees to end all fighting on both sides, including in Lebanon. One sticking point of the plan and the negotiations has been Israel's ongoing strikes against Iranian-backed Hezbollah in Lebanon. That's the nation bordering Israel to the north, and all this has threatened to derail the deal. President Trump addressed that very issue, which really exposed the new tensions between the president and Israeli Prime Minister Benjamin Netanyahu.
5: It's appropriate that we release the agreement, and we did send a copy to Israel, by the way. They've been a good partner. Again, I think they could do better with respect to Hezbollah. I'm not saying they shouldn't protect themselves. I'm saying when two drones are shot into the desert and drop harmlessly, you don't have to knock down buildings in Beirut. They could behave better. And frankly, they could do a better job. I love them as a partner. They were terrific. But they could do a much better job with Hezbollah. On that, I don't think they're doing well.
4: One reported provision of the deal that has really raised eyebrows is an agreement for $300 billion to redevelop Iran. News of that fund sparked immediate backlash, but U.S. officials say America is not committed to giving those funds, but that it would allow outside investors to do so. It's really unclear what the truth is in all this. The president responded to questions about that fund today.
6: It's been reported that it includes a $300 billion construction fund funded by Gulf allies.
5: That's false. People, you can invest if you want. I mean, what am I going to do, say nobody's ever allowed to invest? No, we're not investing. We're not putting up 10 cents. And people can decide to do that, but that's up to them.
4: Well, when asked if the Iran deal was final, the president said no.
5: No, it's not final. It's a memorandum of understanding. And if I don't like it, we'll go back to shooting at them, dropping bombs on their head.
7: When do you expect the word?
5: If I don't like it, if they don't behave, we'll go right back to dropping bombs right smack in the middle of their head.
4: Well, a formal signing of the deal is planned in Switzerland on Friday. In other news, more strikes on alleged drug boats. U.S. Southern Command shared a video said to show a strike on a vessel engaged in narco-trafficking operations in the Eastern Pacific. U.S. Southern Command also said those operations targeted what it described as a vessel linked

0: in this alleged teacher-sanctioned makeout, she received a failing score on the assignment. Well, reports said that Honka identified as a lesbian and an LGBTQ activist, and she reportedly inappropriately shared about her personal life, including suicidal ideation, childhood abuse, and the conception of her son. The vote by the Denver Public School Board to terminate Honka was unanimous. Well, that's today's news. Check in next time for more stories that matter.
1: From the heart of our nation's capital in Washington, D.C., bringing compelling interviews, insightful analysis, taking you beyond the headlines and sound bites into conversations with our nation's leaders and newsmakers, all from a biblical worldview. Washington Watch with Tony Perkins starts now.
2: It's a memorandum of understanding. If it doesn't get done in 60 days, it's all right. We go back to bombing. You know, I don't want to do that because it's so good. But we might have to, because we're never going to let them have a nuclear weapon. But they've agreed not to, and you'll see that very clearly in the agreement.
3: That was President Donald Trump earlier today before departing France, responding to mounting criticism of the proposed Iran agreement. Welcome to this Wednesday, June 17th edition of Washington Watch. I'm Tony Perkins, your host. Thanks for tuning in. Well, coming up, the full text of the 14-paragraph Memorandum of Understanding was released today after a leaked copy was widely reported by the media. The document outlines a framework for final agreement to be negotiated over the next 60 days. Israeli Ambassador to the United States, Michael Leiter, joins us to discuss Israel's perspective on the proposal, including the potential implications of Lebanon's inclusion in the framework. Plus, Congressman Brad Knott joins us to discuss the delay in confirming Jay Clayton and the effort to move the Save America Act, before the Senate. All of that and more straight ahead. All right, the top news surrounds the proposed agreement with Iran. President Trump says several versions of a draft agreement that were circulated online yesterday were inaccurate. However, the administration later released the text of a 14-paragraph memorandum outlining the framework for negotiations, drawing immediate criticism from some observers. Joining us now with the latest is Casey Harper of the Washington Stand. All right, Casey, bring us up to speed on where things stand at present.
0: Sure, Tony. The U.S. and Iran are expected to sign this deal on Friday, but there's still really confusion about what exactly is in it, even after the details were released. Now, what we know is the point, it reportedly includes calling for Iran to dilute the enriched uranium they have down from, you know, being less dangerous, less weapons grade. It waives sanctions on Iran, sort of on a schedule, reopens the Strait of Hormuz, it withdraws American troops from the region, as well as, you know, some financial relief for Iran. But the devil's in the details on that. I mean, how many troops come out? How much money do they get? Who is giving it to them? Now, earlier today at the G7 summit, world leaders showed support to President Trump over this preliminary agreement and some of the wins that are perceived there. In fact, here's a clip of President Trump earlier today at the G7 defending it.
2: The Obama deal was one of the dumbest deals I've ever seen. It was a road to a nuclear weapon. My deal is a wall to a nuclear. You're not going to have it. It's a wall to a nuclear weapon.
0: Now, sort of adding to some of the confusion, the president has pushed back on some of the reporting that we've referenced. In a post on Truth Social, President Trump said that Iran's leaked comments on a deal with the U.S. were fake news and don't represent what has been agreed to. Meanwhile, a number of Republican senators have brought some criticisms of the deal. That includes even John Thune, Ted Cruz, and Senator Bill Cassidy.
3: All right, we're going to talk more about that a little bit later. Let's shift to some news here in Washington, D.C. President Trump delaying the confirmation hearing of his pick to lead the Department of National Intelligence, Jay Clayton. What's this all about?
0: Yeah, so President Trump has ordered the delay of this hearing on the nomination in an effort to put pressure on Congress to pass the SAVE Act, which is the voter ID bill. Now, Republicans have been pushing to get Clayton, the president's pick and a top U.S. attorney in Manhattan, to get this intelligence role, but President Trump is insisting on the passage of the Save America Act first, and this comes after he sort of blew up the passing of FISA over his pick of Bill Pulte and sort of has intertwined the FISA and the head of intelligence. Now, here's Senate Minority Leader Chuck Schumer really levying some criticisms at President Trump over his choice of Bill Pulte earlier today.
4: There can be no

0: No other explanation for the choices Trump is making and his insistence on having a political hack like Bill Pulte serve atop our national, in our intelligence committee, other than he plans to order Pulte to abuse his powers as director of national intelligence.
1: Now, Senator Tom Cotton of Arkansas, the Republican who chairs Senate Intelligence Committee, he wrote on X that the hearing would be postponed, but he looked forward to proceeding with the nomination in the near future. I think this can all get worked out, but for right now, there's a lot of delay, Tony.
2: Yeah, and this is pretty important. We're going to talk about this a little bit later. FISA, as we've heard on this program many times from the Speaker and others, the President draws about 70% of his daily intelligence report from data collected through Section 702 of FISA. So, important piece of legislation. All right, final topic I want to talk about, Casey. Yesterday, voters in Alabama, Oklahoma, here in Washington, D.C., and Georgia went to the polls. What were the results?
1: Yeah, I'll quickly run through a few of these, starting Alabama, Roll Tide. Trump-endorsed Congressman Barry Moore beat Jared Hudson in the race for Senate. That was that seat vacated by Senator Tommy Tuberville, who's running for governor, of course. Now west in California, Democrat Aisha Wahab will advance to the special general election to go after that seat to replace Eric Swalwell, who, of course, resigned from Congress after those allegations of sexual assault and more, really. Now, here in D.C., the Democratic primary, the mayor votes are actually still being counted. Some of the most liberal places take the longest to count votes, as you know, Tony. And last but not least, in Oklahoma, Trump-backed Congressman Kevin Hern won the Republican Party's Senate nomination.
2: That's amazing how that works.
1: It is.
2: All right, Casey, we'll talk to you a little bit later. Thanks for the update. All right, I'm going to go back to the latest on Congress's efforts to reauthorize FISA. We've been talking a lot about this. FISA Section 702, historically a little controversial, but there's been quite a few reforms. It expired last Friday, and it appears that every time it's about to pass, the president adds something else to it. Joining us now to discuss this and more is Congressman Brad Knott, who serves on the House Homeland Security Committee and the Judiciary Committee. He represents North Carolina's 13th Congressional District. He also previously served as federal prosecutor. Congressman Knott, welcome back to Washington Watch. Thanks for joining us.
3: Hey, Tony. It's good to be here.
2: All right. So President Trump kind of throwing the Senate a curveball there, announcing this morning he was delaying the nomination of Jay Clayton as director of the National Intelligence. I mean, this looked like a quick confirmation was going to take place, but now it appears derailed. What's happening?
3: Well, it's a good question. And what we know is every time there is an election, like you just referenced with your previous guest, there are very real questions about how predominantly blue areas count the votes, how they tabulate votes, how they receive votes, especially from these universal mail-in ballots like we saw in California. And, you know, Americans' confidence, Tony, in elections is at an all-time low. And the president really wants to secure American elections. And so the Save America Act is his priority. And he's willing to do anything to get that across the finish line, even if it means attaching it to something like FISA that he puts so much faith and credit in. And so he is really on offense trying to get the Save America Act passed and signed into law.
2: Is there not a risk there? I mean, if FISA is as important as it has been described, and I believe it is, I mean, it's suspended right now. And the president's not able to, you know, I don't know. There's some saying that the court opinion allows this to continue. But is national security something to, I mean, is this the best vehicle to attach that to?
3: Well, there is some ambiguity, first off, in terms of is FISA really fully shut down or is it more shut down in a piecemeal approach? There are some varying and competing court precedents there. But I do share your concern. You know, I'm one of those members of Congress, Tony, that does have skepticism about the 702 portion only as it relates to American citizens. But I have robust faith and belief in the 702 portion that targets foreigners. And we need to get FISA right. We need to get it reauthorized. And I hope that we can do that quickly. But the president is not wrong in this regard. The Democrats are going to obstruct him at every chance they get, no matter the topic, whether it's FISA, whether it's voter ID, whatever the topic is, they're going to obstruct. And so if he can coddle together these things that are important, you know, 75% of the country supports the Save America Act, yeah, we might be able to get something done.
2: I mean, the Save America Act, which the House has passed, is common sense. I mean, an ID to vote. I mean, you got to have an ID to cash a check, to get on an airplane, to go into a government building oftentimes. So nothing radical there. But as you point out, the Democrats opposed to that. It's just this issue of national security, especially in light of, what was intercepted this past weekend here in Washington, D.C., where there was an effort. Of course, this was domestic, but an effort that was uncovered and foiled, that was seeking to attack those at the White House this weekend. I mean, that's pretty alarming.
3: It's very alarming. And we have threats inside the country. You know, candidly, Tony, it might be a play here to try to get Republican support solidified around FISA to go ahead and get that across the finish line. And he is still hoping that we can get the Save America Act through. So I think this is really a play to try to get Republican support behind FISA to get it across the finish line. But we'll see what happens. The president is not one to give up easily. And if he changes course to get it, more advantageous posture, he'll do it.
2: Now, you mentioned the concerns about FISA in passing, making sure that Americans are not caught up in that net of the 702 section of FISA. But there's been many reforms. Are you comfortable that the reforms that have been put in place regarding FISA addresses those issues so that if and when it is reauthorized, that Americans are safe?
3: You know, I want to get the best deal we can, Tony. And candidly, if I were writing this bill, I do have concerns still. Right now, the reforms implemented only allow for the Article II policing authority. And what does that mean? That means that the intel community polices itself and then reports to Congress. I believe there needs to be a division of powers to authorize or to somehow be involved, whether it's the courts or Congress, with the application of FISA. And if FISA is going to be used to investigate a United States citizen, the Constitution is very clear that we need to have a warrant. So moving that we all need to be working towards, and I want to get the best deal possible. And so I believe that further reform is needed.
2: Is the oversight that Congress provides for the program robust enough?
3: Again, in my opinion, it is not robust enough, simply because we essentially review reports that the intel community collects, scrutinizes, and then gives to Congress. They have a very high wall around this mechanism, in part because it is classified and it is very far-reaching. But given the importance of the bill and of the program, I believe that when American citizens' information is being targeted, there does need to be a more robust oversight from some other entity besides the intelligence community. Again, right now, it is completely within the intelligence community that the policing is taking place. That's not how it works in law enforcement. That's not how it works in the constitutional framework. And I believe that even though this is supposed to be targeting foreigners, we know it targets Americans. So we do need to have additional oversight, separate the powers, and try to move the ball in a more constitutional construct.
2: I would agree with you. I think that's essential, as we have seen the abuses of this in the past years. Congressman Brad Knott, always great to see you. Thanks so much for taking time to join us today.
3: Hey, thank you, Tony.
2: Well, we're going to talk a little bit more about FISA a little bit later in the program. I've got some more information. I think it's very important we know what it does, how it does it. And it does need, I share those concerns. I shared concerns 20 plus years ago when they passed the Patriot Act, this was subsequently added in 2008, that it's problematic. We need to be very, very careful about constitutional provisions that protect American citizens. Same time, having that balance of being able to protect the country against the foreign threats. As I've been saying, it also needs the hand of God to be upon our nation. All right, don't go away. We'll be back right after this.
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0: Washington Watch. Thanks so much for tuning in on this Wednesday. All right, for those of you in or near Gainesville, Georgia, I want to invite you to join me tomorrow, Thursday, June 18th, from 6:30 to about 8 p.m. for a live taping of This Week on Capitol Hill. 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The event will be held at North Hall Church in Gainesville. It's a part of FRC's Faith, Family, and Future Tour. So I invite you to join us at 6:30 p.m. tomorrow night at North Hall Church in Gainesville. To get more details, text Georgia to 67742, Georgia to 67742. All right, earlier today, the Trump administration finally released the official text of the U.S.-Iran agreement after a leaked copy of the 14-page Memorandum of Understanding was widely reported by the media. President Trump also announced that the agreement has been shared with Israel. Joining me now to discuss the agreement and its implications for our friends in Israel and the entire region is Israel's ambassador to the United States, Michael Leiter. Ambassador Leiter, welcome to Washington Watch. It's good to see you, my friend.
1: Good to be with you, Tony, as always.
0: So I'm just going to jump right into this. Your reaction to the contents of the MOU now that it has been officially released?
1: Well, we have great faith in Israel, in President Trump and his vision for the Middle East. We've been great partners ever since the president came back to office. We've implemented the 12-day war in June together against Iran, and of course, ever since February 28th, an epic fury and roaring lion, we've flown shoulder to shoulder, wing to wing, and we've degraded one of the world's most malign group of people, the madmen of Tehran, who have held us all hostage by closing down the Straits of Hormuz and firing ballistic missiles into all of our neighbors. So we're very, very hopeful that the MOU that's about to be signed, it's apparently agreed upon with Tehran, will actually lead to what it claims, and that's the complete cessation of any kind of nuclear proliferation on the part of Iran. And we're also hopeful that in these 60 days, the issue of ballistic missiles is also going to be discussed and hopefully terminated, because Tehran is not like any other state in the region. They're not like any other state altogether. They're a murderous bunch of thugs. And if they have ballistic missiles, they're going to use them on their neighbors. And one more thing that we're very concerned about, and I hope will be ironed out in the next couple of days, is the inclusion of Lebanon in the MOU. This was apparently an Iranian insistence on including their proxy, the Hezbollah, of in Lebanon. We can't have Hezbollah on our border, and we can't have Hezbollah continue to maintain tens of thousands of their one fighters, their terrorist fighters that try to infiltrate northern Israel and fire shoulder-to-shoulder missiles and killer drones into our communities. So we're very hopeful that Iran will not be allowed to dictate the future of Lebanon for the Lebanese and for Israel.
0: Well, Ambassador, along those two points there, one, the 14, among the 14 points, point 9 deals with the nuclear weapons. Of course, this is a framework. This is not a detailed agreement. That will come later. But the absence of any language dealing with the ballistic missile program, I mean, that's got to be of concern.
1: It is concern, very concerning. The president did make reference to ballistic missiles in his press conference, and he did say that was going to be discussed as well. Look, we can come in and offer our opinion, and we're very hopeful that we're going to be taken into account during this process of the next 60 days. And our opinion, of course, will be that ballistic missiles in the hands of people who have used them indiscriminately against their neighbors need to be limited dramatically. You know, they lie, Tony. They lie. It shouldn't surprise us, because murderers do lie. They murdered 42,000 of their own people, and they don't tell the truth. And they said that their ballistic missile program would not include a range that could reach Europe. And we found during the course of this war that they simply lied. They had a range of some 4,000 kilometers, 2,000 miles, that could hit all the way to eastern Germany. So these people lie, and everything needs to be verified, and we're very confident that the president will not move forward during these 60 days without finding the mechanism for verifying compliance on the part of this regime. These are bad people who don't honor agreements. So it really needs to be not trust and verify, but distrust and verify.
0: I would agree. And I mean, we know the history, so we have to deal with it as we know it. And I think it's appropriate to raise these questions now, even as the discussions will be forthcoming over the next 60 days as this policy is shaped. You mentioned Iran inserting Lebanon into this. But the reverse of this, there's nothing said here about Iran's support of its proxies like Hezbollah, Hamas, and the Houthis and others. But when it also talks about the release of frozen Iranian assets, that has to be of concern because that could be used as long as they're able to prop up these proxies. That those funds could flow to those proxies. So that should be a part of the discussion, should it not?
1: The discussion has to be had. I'll tell you frankly that on reading the document, one gets the impression, and I hope this isn't true, maybe it's my own mistake in reading of the document, but it appears that Iran is getting, it's very clear what Iran is getting. It's not quite as clear what they're giving. And I think that during the course of these negotiations, there may be, appendixes to the document that we don't know. But I hope that during the course of the 60 days, that will become much more apparent. Hezbollah enjoyed $1.2 billion of funding from Iran. At the same time, when Iranians don't have a consistent supply of water and electricity, the Iranian government, their own government, is giving Hezbollah $1.2 billion a year in order to implement a reign of terror over Lebanon and over Israel. So, of course, that has some.
0: Ambassador, I know you are extremely busy today with this coming out. I appreciate your time. Thank you for joining us today. We'll continue to monitor this and hope to talk to you again in the future very soon.
1: I look forward to that, Tony. It's good to be with you, as always.
0: Thank you, Ambassador. Ambassador Michael Leiter, Israeli's ambassador to the United States, really good man. I've enjoyed getting to know him. Thankful that he's here in Washington, D.C. That said, we're going to continue our discussion on the other side of the break, kind of breaking down this 14-point plan. Again, it's a framework, not the final document. But now is the time to be praying. We really need to pray into this because I am concerned. There's a lot of red flags contained in these 14 paragraphs. Don't go away.
2: Since nobody's perfect, how good is good enough? A book by C.A. Stanley. Good people go to heaven, don't they? It only makes sense. Actually, it doesn't really make any sense at all. Are you banking your eternity on a theory that doesn't hold water? Chances are you've never really thought it through, but you owe it to yourself to do so. Find out now what's wrong with the most popular theory about heaven and what it really takes to get there. How Good is Good Enough by C.A. 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

0: Washington Watch. Thanks so much for tuning in. All right. I want to discuss the continue our conversation about the memorandum of understanding. Now, yesterday, Vice President J.D. Vance revealed that the embargo on the U.S.-Iran deal text was at the request of Qatar and Pakistan, who were mediating the U.S.-Iran negotiations. And he said today that the U.S. was pressing for the text to be released sooner than Friday, when the formal signing ceremony takes place. Well, the text is out now. The 14-paragraph memorandum of understanding was read aloud by a senior U.S. official on a conference call with reporters today. Now, this comes after Bloomberg and CNN published what they thought was a leaked copy, but some say it's an old draft. So what's really in the text? What does it mean? Joining us now to unpack the details is retired Vice Admiral Robert Harward. He is the former deputy commander of U.S. Central Command and currently serves as Executive Vice President for International Business and Strategy at Shield AI. He's also a member of the Iran Policy Project at the Jewish Institute for National Security of America. Vice Admiral Harward, welcome back to Washington Watch. Thanks for joining us.
1: Thanks, and good to be with you, Tony.
0: All right, give me your thoughts as you've had a chance to look over the 14 paragraphs of this MOU. What does it tell us?
1: Well, first off, it reinforces how important the Straits of Hormuz are to this administration and the president. You're making that the priority over others. You're willing to let Iran flow its own oil and sell it to give them a revenue stream while you're also allowing the international commerce to get back on step and let those ships that have been trapped inside the Arabian Gulf for 120 days to get out. So that's clearly the priority. Everything else is pushed to the right, negotiations, and that's where this thing gets a lot more difficult and a lot more challenges and presents some big dilemmas and with long-term ramifications. So that's clear to everyone. Get the straits open, let those ships out, let commerce land, let the Iranians even have some money, which is the president's biggest leverage he has against their, not only their, the oil they can sell, but frozen assets and other things. So that's first and foremost.
0: Well, let's talk about one of the other priorities that led to the bombing of Iran, the action initially, and that is the nuclear weapon capabilities of Iran. Where does that stand?
1: Well, that's all pushed into the 60-day memorandum of understanding. And at that point, I think it'd be very astute for the president to pass this to Congress. Under the Iran Nuclear Review Act, he's got to get them involved at that time, because that has serious long-term ramifications. And we do need to have them surrender their highly enriched uranium, the material they have for a bomb. That's got to be part of it. But what you're willing to give up to that needs congressional support at this point. So I think that would be the appropriate next step.
0: The sanctions, I think, also connected to that. The Congress has to be a part of that conversation as well. Talk about the long-term consequences and concerns, because, you know, typically in this city we think about election cycles. We don't think generationally. We don't look 20 years down the road, 30 years down the road as to what this might mean for the Middle East.
1: You're exactly right, Tony, and we're the only ones who do that. If you look at the Arab countries, Iran, those governments, those leaders are in place for decades, where we flow in and out of every 2 or 4 years. So we do play to our political objectives, short-term for long-term risk to our country. And that's the problem we're in right now. If Iran hands over the nuclear material and acknowledges that the Straits of Hormuz our international waterways, they're not going to charge as they're suggesting they and Oman should be able to control that. Then you have, and we unfreeze those assets, they'll go back to what they've done before. They'll build their more missiles, they'll build more drones, they'll fund their surrogates, and you do not change the long-term security apparatus or situation in the Gulf. In fact, you could exacerbate it and make it a lot worse. So I do believe Congress should be involved in all of that.
0: Where does this leave our, I was talking earlier just in the previous segment with the ambassador to the United States from Israel. Where, in your opinion, does this leave Israel?
1: In a tough space. I agreed with his comments. I watched your interview. We need to allow Israel to have freedom of actions. Their national security objectives and concerns are much closer near to them than they are us. They face existential threats on each of its borders, not just from Iran. So to restrict their ability to pursue and protect themselves from Hezbollah, Hamas, even the Houthis, is a problem that we should not presuppose for them.
0: We just have about a minute left, Vice Admiral. But one of the questions I asked the ambassador was releasing frozen Iranian assets, but at the same time not restricting or extracting some type of commitment from them not to continue to build up and hold up their proxies. That could come back to bite us.
1: Exactly right. As I just said, you need guarantees on all those objectives before you give them any financial compensation, missiles, drones, surrogates, and human rights. Don't forget, this is a regime that's killed not only thousands of Americans, but tens of thousands, if not more, of Iranians. So instead of holding them accountable, we're going to reward them. That's a problem.
0: That is it's a big problem. Vice Admiral Harward, I want to thank you for joining us. As always, appreciate your candor and your insight.
1: Thank you.
0: All right, folks. As I said earlier, something to be praying about. All right, don't go away because we've got a lot more Washington Watch coming up right after the break. So don't go anywhere.
2: I can't get a hold of my mom.
3: I'm sure it's nothing.
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0: All right, welcome Welcome back to Washington Watch. Thanks for joining us on this Wednesday. All right, as a part of our Defend Our Founding Freedoms campaign, generous friends of FRC have put forth a special matching challenge fund so that any gift you give until June 30th, which is the end of our fiscal year, it's double. 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So to have your gift to FRC doubled for this limited time, and again, for any gift over $250, we'll send you this free gift. Text GIVE to 67742. That's GIVE to 67742. Our word for today comes from 1 Chronicles chapter 5. Yet Judah prevailed over his brothers, and from him came a ruler, although the birthright was Joseph's. If you've looked at today's reading in our Stand on the Word Bible reading plan, you may be tempted to skip it. After all, genealogies can feel like the closing credits of a movie. But don't rush past them. They reveal how God works through real people in real history. One lesson stands out in these chapters today. God's purposes are not determined by human privilege. Reuben was Jacob's firstborn and should have received both leadership and a double portion of inheritance. Yet because of his sin, he forfeited those privileges. The birthright went to Joseph, while the leadership line came through Judah, from whom David and ultimately the Messiah came. Throughout Scripture, God often works contrary to human expectations. Abel rather than Cain, Isaac rather than Ishmael, Jacob rather than Esau. Again and again, God reminds us that his plans are not governed by birth order, status, or natural advantage. That should encourage all of us today. We're not limited by our background, circumstances, or the opportunities we may have missed. What matters most is our willingness to trust God, walk faithfully with him, and submit ourselves to his purposes. To find out more about our journey through the Bible, text Bible to 67742. That's Bible to 67742. All right, as I mentioned at the top of the program, the Foreign Intelligence Surveillance Act, commonly referred to as FISA, expired last Friday. The Senate is currently working, they're trying to work through this stalemate over a renewal of this key surveillance authority, which many lawmakers view as an important tool for keeping our country safe. The most controversial part of FISA is Section 702, a key tool for collecting foreign intelligence. In April, Congress passed a 45-day extension of the tool, but that extension has expired. So what exactly are the tensions over Section 702, and where are lawmakers divided over it? Our Mary Stackhouse breaks down what FISA Section 702 is, the controversy around it, and what's at risk without it.
4: This is a key tool that our intelligence community uses.
16: Section 702 of the Foreign Intelligence Surveillance Act allows for the collection of intelligence on foreign nationals who mean to do Americans harm. U.S. intelligence agencies are able to monitor these communications without individual court orders. While many lawmakers acknowledge that FISA Section 702 is critical to gathering foreign intelligence and threats against the U.S., there are some that say it needs additional reforms to protect the constitutional freedoms of Americans.
17: Right now, we know for sure there is warrantless collection of information on the American people. We have other issues we've got to deal with. The kill switch, surveillance in automobiles, central bank digital currency, tracking what we spend, how we spend it, what we can buy.
16: There's been much debate among Republicans and Democrats over whether additional reforms to FISA Section 702 are warranted. Millions of Americans are caught up in the surveillance by the intelligence agencies if they happen to communicate with a foreigner who is under surveillance. The FBI, NSA, CIA, and the National Counterterrorism Center routinely search the data for Americans' phone calls, emails, and text messages without having to obtain a warrant. U.S. spy agencies are allowed to store in a vast database the emails, texts, cell phone data of foreign nationals, including officials and extremists, believed to be outside the U.S. The fear is that the tool in the wrong hands could be abused and used for political purposes.
18: when they're surveilling a foreign entity that could potentially be a threat, an American will get wrapped up in because maybe there was a phone call or something like that. And making sure that that doesn't turn into a unwarranted investigation on American people. Some of those connections can be very benign, and you don't want surveillance on Americans just because they happen to be in a wide swath of data that was collected.
16: Congressman Keith Self insists that Section 702 of FISA should be reformed.
19: The American people want, they want a warrant. They do not like the surveillance state that is emerging. We need a bill that has a warrant in it, that we re-examine the electronic communication service provider. We stop these gag orders when the government orders providers to give them data. Certainly, we need to stop buying Americans' data from data brokers.
16: Meanwhile, other lawmakers, including Texas Congressman Michael Cloud, are seeking to ban a central bank digital currency, warning that it could expand the government's ability to monitor consumer transactions.
18: We are working to make sure that we continue the process of cleaning up FISA to make sure that our intelligence agencies have the tools they need to go after foreign threats to the United States, but at the same time, make sure that we protect the civil liberties of Americans.
16: House Minority Leader Hakeem Jeffries has pushed back on a clean FISA extension.
20: What you can expect is that every single Democrat will oppose the rule. And then we'll see where we go from there. It's clear that FISA reforms are necessary.
16: FISA was enacted in 1978 to establish legal procedures for foreign intelligence collection. Section 702 was later added in 2008 to handle digital data. In 2024, Congress added 56 major reforms to the law. The changes were designed to protect the privacy of U.S. citizens. Supporters viewed these provisions as essential safeguards for accountability. But critics argued that evidence shows Americans' data continues to be accessed through questionable searches. House Speaker Mike Johnson says the tool is essential for national security.
21: The Foreign Intelligence Surveillance Act is the number one national security intelligence tool that we have. Roughly two-thirds of the president's daily national security briefing comes from intelligence that is collected from us surveilling foreign dangerous people, terrorists, and others who mean Americans harm.
16: In an interview on Washington Watch with Tony Perkins, Senator Steve Daines, a member of the Senate Foreign Relations Committee, cited numerous examples of how the law has helped the U.S. thwart terrorist attacks.
4: There's a number of publicly reported open source examples of where they've thwarted attacks here on the homeland, terror attacks. And there's many classified examples, too, that we can't talk about.
16: If Section 702 is not renewed, federal authorities may still be able to query Americans' data. This is because the surveillance program runs on one-year certifications that were renewed in March. But telecommunications companies may not want to share information without a clear reauthorization.
18: When you make safety the first priority, that's when you get all the malfeasance we saw during the COVID years.
22: Yes.
18: And this is why you have to keep the priorities in place, where freedom's first, safety is a close second.
16: This tension between safety and freedom will continue to be at the center of the debate around Section 702. For Washington Watch, I'm Mary Stackhouse.
0: Yeah, that was Mary Stackhouse with Washington Watch, giving you kind of a primer on what FISA really is. I support the FISA in its purpose in keeping America safe, but I also very much, as I've talked about with members on here, support the reforms necessary to protect the fundamental freedoms and rights of Americans. So we'll continue to push and watch that and monitor it. All right, joining me now in studio to discuss this and other items is the Washington Stand's Casey Harper.
23: Hey, Tony.
0: Casey, welcome.
23: Thanks.
0: All right, I want to talk a little bit about C-SPAN. I was on C-SPAN this morning.
23: That's right,
0: I know you were up early watching that, but FISA. Mm. This is one of the things we've been talking about, that security versus freedom.
23: Right. Right. I mean, Senator Daines, in the package, the video we just watched, he laid out that there's classified attacks we don't even know about. I mean, attack attempts we don't know about. And, you know, just recently we had this planned attack on the UFC event,
0: right,
23: Freedom 250, that was thwarted.
0: Yeah.
23: I mean, 23 people. And I noticed a detail there that they were using Signal, which is, if you ask anyone in journalism, they purposely use Signal because it's not being monitored. That's the perception. Right. But it seems that that's not the case. And I can't help but wonder if FISA was used to do that. But it raises this question that it really goes back to the founding. And there's some really good analysis of this, of is it worth it to risk your life to be free? Because the men who signed the Declaration of Independence, they did it at the risk of their lives and their sacred honor, as they put it. And so that's been a tension of the U.S. from the very beginning. We could have always been a safer place. And that's the argument made on gun control, for instance. Let's just take everyone's guns, lock everyone down, make everyone go through a metal detector everywhere they go. Theoretically safer, maybe, but what cost?
0: Freedom.
23: Yep.
0: But there's another element that I've brought up before that I'm going to keep beating this drum. One of the reasons America has enjoyed unprecedented freedom and security, I mean, look, 9/11 was really the first time on our shores that we've had this attack such as that. It's because the hand of God protecting our country. I mean, there's only so much we can do and be free, and we have to rely upon God. And I believe God actually intervenes in the affairs of men, and I believe he protects nations. He says that he is like the hills of Jerusalem around his people. And so when we move away from God and we depart from his ways and from his word, I believe God lifts his hands of protection.
23: Yeah, and I think in some ways that's a mercy to us, that small amounts of judgment can ultimately bring us back to repentance. Correct. Right? And so even when God is seemingly judging us, there's hope for redemption in that, because that's just how good he is.
0: Well, Arnold Toynbee, the historian, not coming at it from a biblical perspective, but he talks about how that external threat can awaken a dying civilization. Because it needs that what he calls a creative minority to respond, and it's usually those external threats.
23: Well, we see that in history. I mean, the Roman Empire is often compared to the U.S., and I think that's apt because Benjamin Franklin said we have a republic if we can keep it. We're all around us in D.C., it's Roman in architecture. That has always been in mind. And the story of Rome going from republic to empire to collapse is a very famous one, but it crumbled from the inside. No one was strong enough to take down Rome from the outside. And by the time that happened, it was because there was a hollow core. And I fear that is the same.
0: But you know what's interesting? I wasn't going to go through this, but when you look at the coinage that the archaeologists have discovered from Rome, the further it moved toward their implosion internally, their coinage was debased.
23: Yep.
0: They you know, the silver became a little cheaper, the gold a little cheaper. Very similar to how we've been inflating our currency.
23: That's right. And Isaiah, I want to say Isaiah 1, it says that a sign of judgment is when the currency becomes less valued and is watered down.
0: Yeah. And so my point is that we need to be paying attention to these threats and not just crying out for more security, but asking why are we at a greater threat?
23: Right.
0: And part of that, I believe, is because we've lost our spiritual core and the protective hand of God. That actually sets up, I want to play this clip of the last two times I've been on C-SPAN, they've asked me this question.
23: Okay.
0: Play clip number 11. It's not a term I use. So, I mean, how would you define Christian nationalism?
1: No, I'm asking you.
0: Well, I mean,
1: I get to ask the question, Tony.
0: There's no definition to it. It's used more as a pejorative term to try to end a conversation. So the last two times I've been on, they said, define Christian nationalism.
23: I get to ask the questions, Tony.
0: but they use it, so I want to know what they're talking about.
23: I mean, that's a fair point. And I think, I mean, no offense to Mimi there, but it was clear she didn't have an answer, I think. And that's sort of the thing there. It puts you on the spot. And by the way, I mean, I've been a journalist for over a decade here in Washington, D.C., and I know a lot of journalists, and they don't know a lot often. They have good questions. They're good at presenting an error, but there's not a lot beneath the surface. So if you do challenge them and push back, then you realize that all that confidence, there's not much behind it. And also, this plays into the idea of how the left uses words. To quote Dave Chappelle, the leftist comedian, he says that liberals change the meaning of words to win arguments.
0: Right.
23: And it's very true. You see the transgenderism, man as a woman, and all different things, leftist and liberal, and throwing the label racist at people. It's all wordplay. And in many ways, they're better at it, actually.
0: Because they're not tethered to the truth.
23: Right.
0: We especially as Christians, we're not going to say things that are untrue. I mean, we have an obligation to be honest and to live in reality. But this term Christian nationalism is designed to silence Christians. It sounds nasty. It sounds, you know, bad. Are you a nationalist? You know,
23: right.
0: when what they're talking about is someone of the Christian faith that wants to live out their faith in a real and authentic way.
23: Yeah, I mean, it has the hallmarks of every liberal attack, which one is it has a tie to a historical naughtiness, right? So nationalism is supposedly the cause of World War II and one, maybe, right? So that's why it's bad. Christian is sort of a subtly saying fundamentalist or some, like, you know, nasty word like that. And you combine those two together. So one, it has a historical baggage, but then it's just like all leftist attacks, it's vague enough to mean whatever you want.
0: So how we respond to that is important.
23: It is.
0: I mean, we cannot shrink back into silence because of name calling.
23: No.
0: And I think, look, I'm first and foremost a citizen of the kingdom of God, mm-hmm. but he's blessed me by putting me in this country. In America, I'm proud to be an American. Not always proud of what my country does and the policies that they embrace, but I am grateful. I've traveled the world. I'm glad I'm an American, and I'm going to, as I did when I was willing to put on the uniform as a Marine, I'll fight for this country. And today I'm fighting in the political and the cultural arena because I think this country is worth fighting for.
23: It is, and it's also worth being grateful for. I think that's what's lacking on the left and the right is a sense of gratitude. But I think there's an unfair standard here. I mean, the people in the church who don't want you to be involved in politics and all the rest, they will celebrate when a leader of a different country says a prayer or dedicates their country to God or something. So they sort of want all the nations to be Christian and dedicate to God, but America needs to be some kind of like secular, postmodern, or liberal state.
0: I think we need to embrace, as Christians, we need to embrace our faith, and we need to live out our faith and celebrate it.
23: Right. Even in the public square.
0: Even in the public square. We cannot compartmentalize our faith.
23: Well, the word doesn't allow it.
0: All right, Casey, we're out of time. Thanks so much for joining us, Tony. Folks, unfortunately, we are out of time. Thanks for joining us. Until next time, remember, pray, vote, and stand.
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6: Hello and thank you for watching His Channel. With an international update, I'm Brian Perez. Afghan authorities cracked down on a protest in western Afghanistan against the arrest and detention of more than a dozen women over dress code violations, with eyewitnesses saying police opened fire, leaving at least three people injured. A human rights monitor said it had verified at least 16 arrests and detentions, including of a pregnant woman in Herat over alleged noncompliance with dress requirements. Afghanistan's Vice and Virtue Ministry dismissed the reports of arrests and detentions of women. Protests are rare in Afghanistan, which has been run by the Taliban since 2021 in the wake of the withdrawal of U.S.-led forces. The government has since imposed rules governed by a strict interpretation of Islamic law. Dissent isn't tolerated, and protests against government decisions are illegal. The regulations include draconian restrictions on women and girls, including bans on education beyond primary school and what women can wear. Anyone who has fought on Russia's side in the war against Ukraine will be barred from entering European Union countries under the organization's just-announced 21st sanctions package against Moscow. European Commission President Ursula von der Leyen said the latest round of EU sanctions primarily focuses on Russia's energy, financial services, and crypto markets, but also hits some 1.5 million Russian military veterans. Von der Leyen said economic sanctions have effectively cut Russia off from global capital markets. She said Moscow's economy is slowing and growth is sluggish at best, with inflation close to 6% and interest rates at 14.5%. The EU is implementing import restrictions on items and technologies used by Russia's military industry. The latest round of sanctions is targeting metals and alloys used in the aerospace and defense sectors, along with ground support equipment and launch systems for drones used by Russia against Ukraine. The Dutch government wants to ban child social media stars who make money from their content as Europe brings in stricter rules for U.S. tech giants. Child influencers make money with sponsorship, advertising, and brand partnerships through content such as videos of family adventures, unboxing toys, and playing computer games. As a preliminary step toward legislation, Employment Minister Thierry Artsen told the Dutch Parliament in a letter that children being used in such commercial content was effectively child labor and needed to be treated as such. He said influencers should be brought under child labor laws, which would make it illegal for under 16s to make online commercial content. Artsen added children were at risk of losing their privacy or developing a negative self-image if used as a revenue model by parents or companies. Parents using their children to generate such revenue would face fines. And Chinese automaker BYD aims to become the world's largest car company within 5 years, according to its chairman. Wang Chuanfu, who is also the company's president, said he expects BYD to top the global car production and sales leaderboard by 2030, driven by both its home market and overseas expansion. At the firm's annual shareholders' meeting, Wang said BYD recently released its second-generation blade battery and flash-charging technology, which can solve the range and charging pain points for new energy vehicle owners. Wang added the company will launch several more exclusive new technologies in the next 2 years. Since ending production of combustion engine cars in 2022, BYD has led the world in new energy vehicle sales. Its global sales rose to 4.6 million units last year, ranking fifth overall. With an international update on his channel, I'm Brian Perez. Thank you for watching, and God bless.
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side stretching you? How is he moving you beyond your comfort zone? Hello, everyone, and welcome to Coffee, Conversations of Friends of Faith to Encourage and Equip. My name is Kim Crable, and I'm delighted to be your host today. Let me tell you how God has been stretching me. For years, I've had the privilege of guiding women along what has become known as the transformational journey found in my first book, Burdens of Blessings. Then, a couple of years ago, God began stretching me into schools, into the lives of teens with the young adult version of Burdens of Blessings. Little did I know that God was about to stretch me beyond anything I could ever imagine. But on March 18th of this year, I found myself facilitating the first ever

0: Do you introduce yourself to our audience?
1: My name is Casey Gomes. I am the founder of Parents Inspire, a consulting and collaboration initiative that brings parents and executives together. I do consulting and public speaking across the country and just wrote my first book, so that'll be coming out shortly.
0: Great.
1: Most importantly, as you know, I'm a happy husband, happily married to my college sweetheart, Rami, and I have two kids. Mm-hmm. My son, Bailey, is just turned 10, and my daughter, Eliana, who is 7.
0: Great.
1: I'm really happy to be here with you today.
0: Oh, we're so glad to have you. Thanks, Casey.
2: Yeah, thank you for having us. Yeah.
0: Absolutely.
2: My name's Yale Spector. I'm a father and a husband and a lawyer, and balancing all those, learning that, how to manage all of those responsibilities. Mm-hmm. My lovely wife, Elaine, has been supportive in that, and I have three beautiful children that I'm trying to guide to as a father. Mm-hmm. And just happy to be here and share with these guys and the other men in the group our life.
0: Thank you.
3: And I'm Chad Steele. I'm the Vice President of Public Relations for the Baltimore Ravens. I've been with the organization for 17 years. As these fine gentlemen said, more importantly, I'm a husband to Wendy. We've been married 11 years, and I have a 9-year-old girl, Dylan, and a 5-year-old boy, Colt, who keeps us on our toes. But again, thanks for having us. We're happy to be here.
0: Absolutely. Well, I'm just so glad you're here. I know you're very busy. You have very important jobs, and to take the time out to do this means a lot to me. It's important for us. You know, there's this guy code about silence that I've been reading about. And I want to take our audience today on a journey that we took about breaking the silence and what that means to you all, and really get into some meat of the discussion of that. So the audience has met you, and now we're going to have to take just a couple minute break, and then we're going to come back and dive into what it was really like to be in that Burns the Blessings journey, okay?
4: Thank you for joining us for coffee. Some of the messages talked about today come from Kim's books. To go deeper into the messages, we invite you to learn more. Burdens to Blessings is Kim's signature work that is being used to help people. Men, women, and teens all over the world discover the power of their stories. Burdens to Blessings can also be used as a study in your church, community, or in your own home. 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Cherished is Kim's 365-day devotional. This book will help you discover God's love for you each day. Infinitely More is Kim's latest book that is based on the promise of Ephesians 3:20. God wants to show you how you can truly live your more. You can order these books at our website, kimcrable.org. That's kimcrable.org. Thank you again for joining us. We at Coffee with Kim look forward to hearing from you.
0: Welcome back to Coffee. We're so glad that you joined us, and we have some of our group from the first ever Burdens the Blessings. So guys, let's just get it out of the way to start with. The fun that we had. Didn't we have so much fun?
3: Unbelievable time.
0: And you know what? I have to tell you all kind of reminded me of when I was raising my boys. I've got to tell you, the way you all were always picking on each other. And let's just go ahead and settle that one little argument about who really sent the book.
3: I sent the book.
1: I took credit for it.
0: Let's just explain what happened. Anybody want to set the story up?
1: I can set it up. So we started our texts back and forth with our men's group, and we would send each other, whether it was Bible readings or inspirational quotes that we had from that morning, and we'd send them. And one of the guys in our group, like many of us, had shared his burden, and he was going through some challenges. So I reached out to him one morning because he came up in my prayers, and I shared a quote with him. That I had found, I think, in my Bible that morning. It was not another book. And I said, thinking of you and praying for you, and I hope everything's going well. And we went on vacation shortly thereafter to Virginia Beach. And he sent me a text, two texts. The second one said, I really love this quote. It was really good. Thanks so much for sending. And so I was like, oh, you're welcome. More than happy to do so, man. Thinking of you. You're the best. Can't wait to see you next week when we get back in town.
3: And I had, through those texts, you know, seen that he had been going through a hard time. And a friend of mine had sent me a book of Proverbs. It's something

0: that you read a verse and it kind of talks to you about starting your day properly. So through that, I sent him the book, and I hadn't heard from him. I sent it to Amazon, so I knew it got there, and Amazon Prime 2 days, and I hadn't heard from him. So then we're here a week later for our Burdens of Blessings, and it comes out, you know, oh hey, I love the book, Casey. You know, thanks for the book. And Casey was like, you're welcome. I mean, what? And he was like, well, you didn't know. I didn't send.
1: Yeah,
0: I was like,
1: yeah, he was full on. You're welcome. Come on, let's not pretend. Like, yeah. You're welcome. Yeah.
0: And I was like, did he send him a book too?
1: And I see a look on your face, yeah, like there's something going on in the group here. You know, like what's going on? Yeah, go ahead.
2: He said, I started reading the book, and that was like, that's when I was like, wait, book. And then I was like, I didn't send you a book. I sent you a quote from a book. And so then Chad, you know, finally said it. So we started laughing, and then he said, you know, Tim's like, hey, I sent you a text saying thanks for the book. I'm like, no, you didn't. And so I opened the, you know, of course I opened my text up and see the text above that I didn't see because on vacation didn't pay attention. I said, oh, you did. It's right there, plain as day.
1: Yeah. You remember, yeah, how we were just picking on them about that. It got to be this like really big burden in our group, but we had so much fun, and we did. We laughed so much in our group, but we went from laughing to really serious very quickly, didn't we? Who would like to talk about that? Just what happened in our group?
0: Yeah, I just think at first, you know, some of us knew each other, other of us didn't, and some knew each other better than others, and so it's kind of a feeling out process. And then I think it was the first one was good, and then the second meeting that we had really kind of opened up the floodgates, and one somebody said something, another person said something, and then all of a sudden the emotions started coming, and we were comfortable enough with that point to share and comfortable enough to get emotional. And there's always laughs, but it was because it strikes you when you see or hear someone else that you have respect for saying something, you're like, oh man, I have that problem too. So for them to be able to share it and be able to laugh and cry about it, and just kind of have that bond was really, really special.
3: Mm-hmm. I think we talked about God's timing during the study, and it was with this study that we did was really, that was God's timing. And I was coming in from not knowing anybody.
1: Right.
3: And so the fear of coming in with guys and, you know, asking to pour your heart to somebody for the first time is mm-hmm. tough. Mm-hmm. Then I missed the first session.
1: Right.
3: And that's, I said, well, God, maybe you're telling me something. He said, no, you get there, second day, and the second visit. And so we did, and it was beautiful. I mean, just to meet new guys. And I think, you know, just with anything, as we did with the intro to the show, we always say, I'm Yale, I'm a husband, I'm a father, I'm a lawyer, and that's as far as we get. We don't get deep. Mm-hmm. So this allowed us really to get deep with guys we didn't know and break that barrier.
2: Mm-hmm. And many of us didn't even know. I mean, I don't think I knew you were even a lawyer till like week 8, you know. Yeah. You know, so something we didn't, I think it was the other thing that we talked about. We didn't talk about that openly till the end, that what? Wow, we knew each other as men.
1: Yes.
2: First, we didn't know what the other guys did, unless you know Chad and I knew each other and a few others beforehand, but right. The guys that I didn't know what they even did, and some of them I didn't even know their last names until a couple weeks in, because it sounds funny to say it, but we knew each other authentically and as people before that even happened.
1: And that's one of the most important concepts of what I want this ministry to be, is that as women, you know, when we complete our name tags, we do first names, because we get to know each other as, you know, who we are, and then we find out last names, what we do, what denomination or whatever else we want to share. But, you know, then you come in without that other baggage of, it's like, I'm just walking in as who I am. What surprised you all about our time? Because I will tell you, the first night, most of the time with women, because I've worked with women so many years, it takes a while to kind of pry open the doors of the heart a little bit. You know, and I have to do these exercises and, you know, and have them complete. And then, well, I'll tell you what, with you all, I wanted to slow you down. I was like, wait a minute, I'm not able to get these little things that I have planned for you all to open your hearts. You were ready. You were sharing. What was that about? Explain that.
0: I think with men, it's so much harder. I think with women, they talk more. They talk to each other. They talk to their friends. They talk to their moms. And as men, sometimes, rightly or wrongly, we don't share, because you're supposed to be the head of the household. You're supposed to be the strong person. So when we're in a room with a number of strong men, and you could see them being vulnerable, it's like, okay, this is a safe place. This is some place we could share. So it was kind of like the floodgates. Like, you're like, oh, okay, I can share. So I've had this in my mind for years, so I want to get this out. So I think it was just being able to see that Casey and Yale and the other men were willing to share. I think a lot of us were searching for that.
1: Because you see each other professionally, you see each other on TV or at the sports events or whatever, professionally in the office, and so you don't really have that time. I know most everybody in the group said, no, I've never been a part of anything like this, where it was, you know, this open and the call was to be that vulnerable. What surprised you all about the group?
2: I think I used the word already, but how authentic and real people were as soon as they were. It wasn't just, hey, I'm struggling. I mean, people talked about real burdens.
1: And what were some of those?
2: Alcoholism of the, you know, in the family with themselves, depression, anxiety, marital issues, you know, feeling like you're not worthy enough, you mm-hmm. know. And to Chad's point, as soon as one guy went there, mm-hmm. it was like, okay, well, he went there. That was brave. And it was unspoken. We all just kind of, we went in. And I feel like it feels like every conversation we had both. We had really emotional, sometimes crying, but we also had some real hard laughs, you know, yes. Whether it was the book or what. But I feel like every week we had that blend. You know, it wasn't just surface. It wasn't all laughs. It wasn't all sad. It was a really good blend. But people went right in. That surprised me right away. Guys dove in and did it.
1: Absolutely. And each week, you know, I kept thinking, will they come back? Because we hit some really deep things, and there were lots of tears and lots of emotion, and it was just an amazing season in my life to see that happen. So you talked about God's timing. There was one in the group particular that I don't think I would have made it through these weeks without this group and the authenticity. Of course, we wouldn't mention his name, but how did that affect you all, knowing that you were a part of something that was so real and so raw?
3: There's an instant bond that you get. I mean, there's an instant and almost like a responsibility you feel for your friend. I mean, it's instant. I mean, not knowing these guys for years, if they text me now and say, I'm in trouble, there's a first response. I mean, you want to reach out to them. So just to have that happen and just have somebody almost rely on you for comfort, maybe not even a solution, just for comfort.
1: Right.
3: So many guys, we don't have that. We don't have that somebody to rely on. And so that opened up that door for us to be able just to say, yeah, I can rely on just giving this information. Mm-hmm. And, you know, they're not judging and they're going to follow up with me. They're going to really be genuine about it. And so that's what I saw happen.
1: Absolutely. What did you learn about yourself during that?
0: I learned so much, and I think for me it was extra special because I was able to go through it with my father, and you know, so I was able to go through it with friends, and so I was able to see my father as a little bit more vulnerable than I have in the past, because you know, he was the rock. But I think for me it was being able to go home and look in the mirror and say, this is what I'm struggling with. Okay, and not just keep it to me, but to be able to talk to these gentlemen and say, okay, you know, this is what I'm dealing with, and seeing that they're dealing with something and they're vulnerable enough to share it. So I was shocked with how open I really was and how open I was to it and how it was able to change me in those 8 weeks because of being open to it.
3: Mm-hmm. There's a point, and I'm glad you brought that up, because there was a poignant moment for me, because what we forgot to say was that his dad was there too. So that adds an element of saying, like, I don't want to be open with my dad. There's this protection. Mm-hmm. But they really were open about their own struggles and between each other. And there was a moment where his dad actually turned and, you know, and I'll say apologized for certain things that had gone on as they were growing up. Just as, you know, and it struck me so at that moment, just such a beautiful, authentic moment. And it was one of the highlights for me, mm-hmm. just to see that happen. Not everybody gets that experience, yeah. where you're going to have your father sitting there, because you know, we don't do that. I don't do that with my father, and right. I wish we would, but that was a beautiful moment for me.
1: I agree. Yeah. I so agree. And your dad drove how far to be here each week?
0: 74 miles.
1: 74 miles, and he's not a young guy.
0: No.
1: Because you're not. what were you going to say, Casey?
2: I think for me it was being okay with my struggles.
1: Yes.
2: Not feeling like I had to have an answer in the moment, Mm-hmm. And the initial comfort coming from being around other men who I perceived and who are great men, who are accomplished and grounded, mm-hmm. That also have their own struggles. I think that was a really, you know, the first thing was, you know, it's okay. So I don't have to have this solved right now. It's okay to live in that struggle. And I think the second was, and I talked about this with you with your book, and then I connected with the Bible in a different way and with God in a different way. I felt like I hadn't ventured away. I was praying, I was going to church, but I felt like I wasn't really giving God time and a love relationship in a way that was helping me. And I changed that right away through your guidance and through the guidance of these other men that had shared some of their, you know, secrets and some of the things that they've done in, over the years in terms of reading. And those two things really helped, kind of just being okay with my struggles, but then also leaving them up to God and just kind of putting them at his feet and saying, okay, I'm here. You know, now well, what? How do we do this?
1: As a matter of fact, you would come sit in the chair and go, okay, God, I'm here. Talk to me. Or was that you? I get you two mixed up. Yeah. Yeah,
2: yeah. I'm ready.
1: You know? Yeah, it's like, I'm ready. I'm here, you know. And that was what, you know, and we kid about that. But truly, when we came in here every Monday for those 2 hours, we really were waiting to hear what God had to say next, you know. So in that 8 weeks, what did, you know, like, how did that change where you are now? Or how is it still affecting you where you are now? And let's talk about that just for a few minutes.
0: Yeah, I think, like you said, I struggled with, because you talk about, I heard God's voice here and my wife and my friends, and God is talking to me. I'm like, well, why isn't he talking to me? Like, I want to hear it. But then as we started talking, we're going through this, then I realized that God was talking to me in a different way. It was through an email from a friend or from a call from a family member, and seeing, okay, that's what. So it opened my eyes to be able to say, I'm not just sitting here like, okay, let's go, talk to me. I can see more and say, okay, this is a God wink, as we call it. This is God talking to me and calling me. So that I was able to understand that a couple weeks in and been able to carry that with me ever since.
2: Mm-hmm. I removed some clients and some people from my life that were draining. I didn't call them and say, you're out. There were some people that were reaching out to do work, and I'd worked with them before, and not a good situation, but it was always one of those like, well, it's business. Do I go after it? And so I just made the conscious decision to let some relationships pass and then double down in some areas of my life and my business that I felt were more worthwhile and focused. And then also just being more present at home. When I'm home and being more present, not dragging the day with me. You know, I'm guilty of that, of just coming home with it. Not in like a terrible way, but just sort of energy's low, you know. And so just making a more conscious effort to say, you know, I did the best I could today, God, thank you for this gift. And now I'm home with my wife and kids, and they need my attention and my time and my love, regardless of what happened before, you know. Right. So I think it was just, you know, again, relationship with God, internal switch, and it just, that filter really helped me, I think, to be more present and less stressed.
1: I love how you were telling the group how you found that you were setting aside each morning that time just to be yeah. with God, be present with God so that you could be present with others. That's a big deal, because I know one of the challenges in the group was, you know, let your family see you reading the Bible. And the wives were calling, going, oh my gosh, you know, we're seeing it, you know, and our kids are seeing it. And that's what's so important, because as strong men that you are, you know, we still have that need to have God in our lives. And for our kids to see that calls us up to be that warrior that we talked about being, because we actually kind of changed the name, didn't we, from Burdens to Blessings to
0: Confront and Conquer.
1: Confront and Conquer. Why do you think that's more realistic for men, more appropriate for men?
3: It speaks to our nature. It speaks mm-hmm. to us getting at the battle.
1: Yes.
3: And head on and just doing it.
1: Absolutely.
3: You know, and so I can even say when I came in, I had been to men's groups before and I had shared.
1: Yes.
3: And I still was reticent to share here. And it takes one question more just to ask. And that's one night when you ask the question, like, not how are you or how was your week? It was like, how can we pray for you? And at that moment I said, God, that's... I got to do it. And at that moment, I was struggling with stuff at home, with wife and managing business. And that one question changed the whole thing for me. The 8 weeks, it changed the whole thing. And so it just takes one question.
1: Right.
3: Beyond the how are you, it takes that one question.
1: Why the emotion? What are you thinking?
3: Because it was because I'm still defensive about sharing, even though I share all the time. Still defensive. And then coming to this group, and I still had that defense, and it showed me that I'm still not as vulnerable as I want to be, you know? And yet these guys were open and honest and pressing and did that one question. Just that one other, just how can I pray? Or you just don't look like you're doing well. Or, you know, just push it. And that, for me, was a big lesson.
1: Yeah.
3: And I haven't perfected it because I still hold a lot back. But these kind of groups kind of get you where you need to be.
2: Change the dynamic. You changed the dynamic with that, though, when you did it with our group, because Yale is really smart, and you're really knowledgeable of the Bible and its works. And so to see you, who completely have it together and have, from the outside, it's incredible, and you are incredible.
1: Absolutely.
2: Sharing that vulnerability changed the dynamic of the group for me.
1: I'll never forget that moment. We're going to have to break right here, but thank you guys so much. We'll be right back.
4: 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That's kimcrable.org. Thank you again for joining us. We at Coffee with Kim look forward to hearing from you.
1: Welcome back to Coffee. Well, we only have a couple minutes to wrap up, and I just want to again thank the men who came in the Burdens the Blessings journey and actually turned it into the Confront and Conquer. And this is an incredible book that they gave me that I'll always hold dear to me, because it was the first group of men who are really strong in who they are, strong in their profession, that really came in and allowed me to see the need that we all have to really reach out and strengthen our role in Christ. You know, we can be successful in this world all day long, but to be the father and to be the husband and to be the professional that God is calling us to be, it takes Him. You know, so how is God stretching you? It's like that rubber band. You know, the rubber band is never going to reach its full potential until it's stretched. And it's the same with us. You know, God sees us in our possibilities and who He created us to be. So He will put us in situations that will refine us, that will grow us, and will indeed stretch us. If you have a minute sometime this week, go into the book of Judges and read about Gideon, when the angel of the Lord swooped down on him and said, "You're going to be a mighty warrior." And Gideon looked up and said, "I'm weak. I'm the least of these." And, you know, many times, whether it's these professional men who are strong and people think that there's not anything that could ever touch them, or whether you're a housewife or a professional woman or a teen, you know, we all have those voices that can come in and make us feel less than, that wants to stop us from stretching to be all that we can be. But just like Gideon, God sees us, He says it, and then we have the great opportunity to seize the moments and decide what we're going to be. You know, it makes no difference what's happened in your past or where you are right now. At any moment, we can step up to the plate and say, "This is how my story is going to end." God has empowered us to take control of our lives. We can just have the incredible opportunity to step out and say, "Hey, this is really me." And immediately we have a group of what I call rescue crew that can help us stretch and develop into that mighty warrior that God's called us to be. Well, thank you again so much for joining us for Coffee with Kim. Join us next time for our next conversation. See you again.
4: 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Thank you again for joining us. We at Coffee with Kim look forward to hearing from you.

0: Since nobody's perfect, how good is good enough? A book by C.A. 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
2: Welcome to our Wednesday's broadcast of the Gospel Truth. Today I'm continuing a series talking about David. And I tell you, this is powerful. I love this. And I've mentioned this, I think, every day, but the Scripture says, 1 Corinthians chapter 10, verses 6 through 11, that all of the things that were written about people in the Old Testament were written for our learning so that through them we could learn. You do not have to learn everything by making your own mistakes. Boy, this is so important. And you know, I have not made the mistakes. I've made plenty of mistakes, but I haven't made some of the big mistakes that so many people make, and it's because I turned to the Word, and I have studied the Word, and I have learned. I learned through David what adultery can do to you and to your family, and the pain and the suffering, and because of it, man, praise God, I've never gone out and committed adultery. And I'm not condemning anybody who has. But it's wrong and it's damaging and it'll hurt you. And you can learn through David. You can learn not only what not to do, but you can learn that when you have messed up, that there is plenty of forgiveness. And God still loved David and preserved him. And he overcame every single adversary that came against him, even though he had committed adultery and murder trying to cover up his adultery. So there's just great things to learn right here. So this is my third day teaching on this, and up to this point, we've mentioned David in 1 Samuel chapter 13, verse 14, where it was said that the Lord was seeking a man after his own heart, and that was 8 years before David was even born. And so David was spoken of, and we later learned that he was the man that it was spoken about, that he was a man after God's own heart. But I've been spending a lot of time talking about Saul because David wouldn't have ever come into play if Saul had just kept seeking the Lord. It's what it says in 1 Samuel chapter 13, verse 13. We've already dealt with that. In the 15th chapter is an instance where Samuel, the prophet who had anointed Saul to be king, told him to go wipe out the Amalekites, and he partially obeyed. He defeated the armies, but they took the best of the animals as to keep as sacrifices for the Lord. And instead of killing Agag, the king of the Amalekites, he saved him alive. And this was contrary to what the Lord told him to do. And so when Samuel heard that from the Lord, the Lord told Samuel, and this is in 1 Samuel chapter 15, verse 11, it says, "It repenteth me that I have set up Saul to be king, for he has turned back from following me and hath not performed my commandments, and it grieved Samuel, and he cried before the Lord all night." I said some of these things at the end of yesterday's program. I won't go into great depth, but this completely kills this wrong sovereignty of God teaching, to where people say that nothing happens but what God allows it, and that everything that happens is completely ordained and planned by God. The Lord right here made it very clear that this is not what he intended for Saul to do. He told Saul to go kill every person, wipe out the Amalekites, even their animals, and he did not do it. And the Lord here says, "I repent that I put Saul in this position." So for anybody who believes the Word of God, this completely kills that wrong, extreme sovereignty of God teaching that God just makes everything happen. That is not true. And in verse 12 it says, "And when Samuel rose early to meet Saul in the morning, it was told Samuel, saying, Saul came to Carmel, and behold, he set up a place and has gone about and passed on and gone down to Gilgal." This set up a place, if you read this in some of the other translations, the Amplified Classic Edition says, "When Samuel rose early to meet Saul in the morning, he was told Saul came to Carmel, and behold, he set up for himself a monument or trophy of his victory and passed on and went down to Gilgal." And so Saul, I mentioned this previous, but the scripture makes it very clear that he was a timid, shy person. He was worried about what people said. He was always seeking people's approval. And when he won this great battle against the Amalekites, he reared up this pillar, this monument to himself. You can see that Saul was lifted up in pride. And this is exactly what it says in Proverbs chapter 16, verse 18. It says, "Pride goeth before destruction, and a haughty spirit before a fall." And so Saul got lifted up in pride, and when he did, that's when the Lord rejected him. So this is one of the lessons that you learn through this, is that we cannot begin to start taking God flowing through us and the good things that come. This was something that God wanted done, was to wipe out the Amalekites because of the way that they had treated the Israelites. And so God used Saul and his army, but Saul began to start taking credit for it, and he got lifted up with pride. And so in verse 13 it says, "And Samuel came to Saul, and Saul said unto him, Blessed be thou of the Lord, I have performed the commandment of the Lord." Again, I wish I had time to put everything in its proper perspective, but in 1 Samuel chapter 13, we've already dealt with this, that Saul had disobeyed God. Once you start disobeying God, you put, it's like a callus or something on your hand. The very first time you do something, it may rip your skin, but then your skin will cover over. And if you keep working like that, you can make a callus that is so hard that you can't even penetrate it. I know that when I used to play guitar and sing 6 nights a week in Bible studies when I was first getting started in ministry, that my fingers were so tough that they tried to prick it and take a blood sample for something I was doing, and it broke the needle. They could not penetrate those calluses because I played the guitar just constantly. And so you can get a callus and you can harden yourself. And this is what happens. Every time you begin to disobey God, you become a little bit less insensitive. And after a while, you can get to where, like Saul right here was saying, "I have obeyed the Lord." And he didn't obey the Lord. You could say, well, he partially obeyed the Lord. Did you know that partial obedience is disobedience? Man, that is a big statement right there. Partial obedience is disobedience. He did destroy the armies, but he didn't destroy the animals, and he saved Agag, the king, alive. But he said that he had done these things. In verse 14, Samuel said, "What meaneth then this bleating of the sheep in mine ears and the lowing of the oxen which I hear?" In other words, here's a person saying, "I have obeyed the Lord," but look at the actions. If the actions don't match what you're saying, actions speak louder than your words. Actions speak so loud that I can't hear what you're saying. Boy, that is powerful. And there's a lot of people that honestly, they've got to where they can say things. You know, a lot of our politicians today, the things that are being done, you know, some of the criticisms against President Trump, of course, this program will be watched for, if the Lord tarries, for decades to come, so people may miss some of this and they may not have the reference, but President Trump has done some things that some of his opponents said the exact same thing 10 years ago, 15 years ago, but they hate President Trump so much that now they are turning and they're saying these things. They're saying that they oppose this, that at one time they supported it. They're hypocrites, and they will just say whatever they need to say. It seems like a lot of politicians, they will get elected as a moderate, and then when they get in there, they just turn and they start doing all of these other things. And the sad fact is that a lot of people just take what people say and don't look at what they do. I don't care how high you jump, it's how straight you walk when you hit the ground that determines whether or not you're a hypocrite. And so here's Saul saying, no, I have obeyed the Lord. And Samuel is saying, well, then why all of these sheep, the bleating of the sheep and the lowing of the oxen? In verse 15, and Saul said, they have brought, notice, here is Saul, instead of accepting responsibility for what he did, he now begins to put the blame on the people for his actions. Saul said, they have brought them from the Amalekites, for the people spared the best of the sheep and of the oxen to sacrifice unto the Lord thy God, and the rest we have utterly destroyed. You know, it's possible that the people maybe came up with this idea, but Saul was the king. He's the one that had to approve it. You can't blame other people. You know, I have people working under me, and I can't control every single person, but I control the way that this ministry goes. And I can't sit there and say, well, it's those people that God gave me. No, I'm the one that I'm responsible for the direction and the things that this ministry does. And Saul was responsible, but see, he was trying to put the blame off on them. And now he begins to try and whitewash it by saying that we did it so that we could offer these in sacrifice unto the Lord. It was customary that if God did something for you, that you offer a sacrifice as a thanksgiving offering to the Lord. And so they said, we save the best of the animals, the one that were spotless, so that we could offer them in sacrifice unto the Lord. Look at what Samuel said. This is classic. In verse 16, then Samuel said unto Saul, stay, and I will tell thee what the Lord hath said to me this night. And he said unto him, say on. And Samuel said, when thou wast little in thine own sight, wast thou not made the head of the tribes of Israel, and the Lord anointed thee king over Israel? Then again, I could amplify on this much, much more. But when you humble yourself, 1 Peter chapter 5 says, God resists the proud, but he gives grace to the humble. When you walk in humility with the Lord, God will exalt you and bless you. Pride is an inroad of the devil. It's like a landing zone. It gives Satan free access to you. Again, Proverbs chapter 16, that pride goes before destruction and a haughty spirit before a fall. And so Saul here, because he got into pride, he reared up this monument to his victory. And instead of doing what God told him, he changed things so that they could, you know, one of the reasons that they wanted to keep these animals from the Amalekites was so that they wouldn't have to sacrifice their own animals in thanksgiving to the Lord, so that their own riches, their herds, wouldn't be diminished. They'd take the animals that were already condemned to be destroyed, and they would offer them. So again, it was pride. It was promotion of themselves. It was the love of money that was the root of all evil. And he was made king when he was humble. But in verse 18, it says, and the Lord sent thee on a journey and said, go and utterly destroy the sinners, the Amalekites, and fight against them until they be consumed. Wherefore then didst thou not obey the voice of the Lord, but didst fly upon the spoil and didst evil in the sight of the Lord? The word fly here, if you look it up in the Hebrew, it means to swoop down upon, literally or figuratively. The Amplified Classic said, why then did you not obey the voice of the Lord, but swooped down upon the plunder and did evil in the sight of the Lord? This is just saying that there is no excuse for not obeying the Lord. In verse 20, Saul said unto Samuel, yea, I have obeyed the voice of the Lord. Again, he was deceived. Did you know there's a scripture over in 2 Thessalonians chapter 2, and I believe it's around verse 10, that says, because they didn't have a love of the truth, God will send them a strong delusion so that they may believe a lie. And when you are sitting there, and I mean, you can hear the sheep lowing, making noise and the cattle lowing, and you can hear all of this, and yet you're saying, I did obey the Lord, which part of that obedience was to kill all of the animals. The only way that you can be that hardened and that deceived is that you have done this over and over and you did not receive a love of the truth. And because you don't receive a love of the truth, then you just open yourself up to demonic deception. And I tell you, we've got this in rampant, I mean, epidemic proportions in our world today, so that people are sitting there saying that they are a woman in a man's body. My wife was telling me something. I didn't see this, but she said some of the protest that they had recently, that there was somebody who called themselves a transvestite female wolf, and they were acting like a wolf. That is just dumb to the second power. That's demonic. There is no such thing as a woman trapped in a man's body or a man trapped in a woman's body. There is no such thing as furries and that we are actually an animal in a human body. This is just total deception. And I just, you know, if the Lord tarries, I believe we're going to have to get over this or the human race won't survive. And I know that's not going to be the way that it's going to end. And so I believe that sometime, if the Lord tarries 100 years from now, people will look back at this time and think that those people were absolutely crazy, acting like drag queens and doing these kind of things. This stuff is demonic. It is a demonic deception. And that's exactly where Saul was. He's saying, no, I have obeyed the Lord, and I've done all of these things. And I brought Agag, the king of Amalek, and have utterly destroyed the Amalekites. In verse 21, it says, but the people took of the spoil, sheep and oxen, the chief of the things which should have been utterly destroyed, to sacrifice unto the Lord thy God in Gilgal. Again, he's trying to whitewash this by saying, we were going to keep these animals and we were going to kill them, but we were going to offer them in sacrifice to the Lord. And this is classic what Samuel said right here in verse 22. Samuel said, hath the Lord as great delight in burnt offerings and sacrifices as in obeying the voice of the Lord? Behold, to obey is better than sacrifice, and to hearken than the fat of rams. Boy, this is something that ought to be written on every single person's heart, that obedience is better than sacrifice. There are some people that know that God tells you to do something, and yet you lean under your own understanding. You let the pressures of other things keep you from doing it, and then you'll try and make up for it and serve God or do something over here, barter with Him. And this is saying obedience is better than sacrifice, and to obey is better than hearken than the fat of rams. And in verse 23, it says, for rebellion is as the sin of witchcraft, and stubbornness is as iniquity and idolatry. Because thou hast rejected the word of the Lord, He hath also rejected thee from being king. Man, that's powerful. Did you know that rebellion and some of the things that are going on in our world today, again, people don't see there's anything wrong with that. A lot of people, when it comes to raising their children, they just think that rebellion is part of the teenage years, and that it's just a normal thing and that you go through rebellion. No, rebellion is like witchcraft. There's a lot of you watching this that you wouldn't let your children play with a Ouija board. You wouldn't let them do something that was overtly occultish, and you would stand against that, and yet you just will embrace rebellion and think that that's normal. Rebellion is as a sin of witchcraft, and stubbornness is as iniquity and idolatry. And I know that this is not the way that most people evaluate things today, but this is the way that God evaluates, and God doesn't change. The way that the Lord talks about things is accurate. We don't need to just, you know, look to Dr. Spock or some modern book about how to raise children. We need to go to the Word of God, and we need to recognize that this is rebellion. You know, in the Old Testament, if children rebelled at their parents, you had to correct them. If they continued to rebel, you brought them to the elders of the city. And if they continued to rebel, if you cursed your parents, the parents were to stone you to death. Rebellion was punishable by death. Now, I'm not saying that that's the way we should treat it today, because it says in Acts chapter 13, verse 39, that now we can be cleansed of all things from which we cannot be cleansed under the Old Testament law. Under the Old Testament law, people couldn't be born again. They couldn't have their nature changed. And so rebellion is like witchcraft. Rebellion was a big deal, and because of it, it's like having a cancer or something. And before there was a cure, the only way you could get rid of that was to cut off part of your body. Or it's like an infection. If you had an infected arm, you amputate the arm. And that's a terrible thing to do to the arm, but it's a merciful thing to do to the rest of the body. You're trying to preserve their life. Well, rebellion is demonic. And before people could be born again and be cleansed, if that rebellion was there, you tried to restrain it. And if the person wouldn't respond, you were to kill them. That's how severe it is. Now, again, we live under a new covenant, and I'm not telling anybody to go kill your children, but I am saying that's how bad it is. And we don't need to tolerate rebellion and stubbornness. Those aren't godly traits. Man, this is powerful. And in verse 24, after Samuel had rebuked Saul, it says that Saul said unto Samuel, I have sinned, for I have transgressed the commandment of the Lord and thy words, because I feared the people and obeyed their voice. Again, Proverbs chapter 29 says the fear of man brings a snare. And if you are a man pleaser, Jesus said this in John chapter 5, verse 44, how can you believe which receive honor one from another and seek not the honor that comes from God alone? If you're a man pleaser, if you are constantly having your finger in the air, checking public opinion and worrying what people think about you, you are not a good representation of the Lord. You need to get to a place to where you are not a man pleaser. And I tell you, very, very, very few ministers today will stand up and speak the truth. They're worried about what everybody's got to say. And so here is Saul revealing why he did all of this, because he was so dependent upon people. And I'm just about out of time. I'm just going to summarize this rather than read it. But anyway, Samuel said, God has taken away the kingdom from you. And he turned to walk away, and Saul was on his knees, apparently, begging for mercy. He reached out and grabbed Samuel's robe, and when he did, it tore. And Samuel turned around and used that as an illustration. He says, God has rent the kingdom from you and has given it to your neighbor who's better than you. Did you know there's a lot of people today that would never say some person is better than another, but here's a prophet of God under the inspiration of God saying that your neighbor's better than you. And anyways, Samuel, when he did this, that should have just totally devastated Saul. But Saul says, you know, just turn and worship with me in front of the people. He was concerned about the people. Right after God had rejected him, totally done away, he should have been concerned about what God had to say. But instead, you can see by his actions right here, he says, just turn with me and worship, you know, offer a sacrifice and let the people see that I'm still worshiping with you. He was still more concerned about people than he was about God. And I tell you, that's what a lot of people are today. There's a lot of people that they know what God's Word says, and yet if it's not popular, if they're going to be criticized, if they face the potential of being fired at work or demoted because you were standing for godly principles, there's a lot of people that would sit there and they would be more concerned about what their boss says, what their co-workers say, than they are what God says. That is totally, totally misplaced. And that is the reason that God rejected Saul, is because he was just a man pleaser. God resists the proud, but he gives grace to the humble. If you will humble yourself by obeying God, man, God's grace will flow in your life. But when you start promoting yourself, whether it's in arrogance or in defense, just trying to not do anything that will cause any rejection, that'll cause God to resist you. Those are strong statements. And man, I'm out of time again today. Once again, I'd like to encourage you to please get this book. These things that I'm talking about are important and things that you don't hear a lot. You need to get this. And so I've got this book in English or in Spanish. I've also got over a 300-page study guide that will be the same material just so that you can teach other people. And then I have CDs and DVDs that were taken from some of my meetings, and then I have a USB that will have the audio and the video teaching on there. And I tell you, you need this. Faith comes by hearing, hearing by the Word of God. So listen to our announcer, and then please call or write today.
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4: Your gifts to Andrew Womack are an eternal investment, and they are multiplied through the graduates of Charis Bible College.
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7: After growing a successful dent repair business in New York, Caleb had achieved what most people his age would consider their goal. However, an emptiness in his work led Caleb to ask God to do something more meaningful with his life.
8: I was one night staying up late and I was looking at the stars. I'm like, Lord, you got to show me what's next. And I just remember him saying, like, I want you to listen to Andrew Womack. I started watching and I heard he had a Bible college. So I'm like, okay.
7: Caleb left his business and set off to Colorado to attend Charis, where God started revealing his plan one step at a time, including connecting him to a French native called to bring Andrew's ministry to France. With both a heart for missions, Caleb joined Martin on his quest. God still had one more surprise in Colorado, his future wife, Kelly, who as a little girl dreamed of living in France. Caleb and Kelly got married, and together they joined Martin in bringing Andrew's message to the French-speaking world. The two have seen God use their giftings to bring about the deepest desires of their hearts.
8: In the back of my head, I'm always thinking about the stuff that I've learned in Charis. If it wasn't for what they were teaching, I would have quit. That's really a blessing to work in a ministry over in France and see people's life transformed.
9: So growing up, I've been around believers, and one thing that I saw that lacked is being able to operate in the works of the Spirit, being able to see signs and wonders and things that are found in the book of Acts. But coming to Charis, man, to see people who are not only in love with Jesus, but in love with his word and are able to operate in those areas in both truth, grace, and power, I think was something that definitely changed my life. I don't think I'm any ways perfect in maturity or anything like that, but I'm definitely equipped to take the next steps. I went on a mission trip out to Oklahoma, and man, it was actually because of that I'm doing what I'm doing right now, helping out with my church down in the Springs and seeing the fruit that I see in my life. So I'm thankful for that experience and excited to go on the next step with my good friend, my Savior, Jesus, and to know him now that much more has changed my life.
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0: Since nobody's perfect, how good is good enough? 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

Greetings, beloved. Dr. Mark Sciarrona here. Thanks for joining me on The Living Edge. I trust and pray you are well, and I trust and pray your time spent with me will increase that wellness by the blessed Holy Spirit. Edge partners, what can I say? A million and one times more, thank you for your ongoing love and faithfulness and support, enabling us to touch all the nations on the planet with what God's given us to serve. We couldn't do this without you. And may God bless you richly. Beloved, we have been in this series on true Christian mysticism, drawn into the fire. And I trust that I have saved the best for the final lesson. We're going to talk about the Trinity in ways that we have perhaps not talked about in a long time. And in a way, I would argue, if we want to see revival and renewal and a fresh outpouring of the Holy Ghost, we are going to have to get familiar once again with how the ancient fathers and mothers talked about the Godhead and why it ends leading us to worship and adoration. May God bless us as we explore this. Open your hearts as we take a deep dive into what it's all about when we call God Trinity. Beloved, we are now in the final segment of this entire four-part series where we've been looking at the best of the Christian tradition on what genuine mystical reality is all about, which is Christ being revealed. In the first lesson, we looked at the longing of the human heart for that which transcends what we can know, a God who is beyond us. And in the second, we looked at the God who cannot be known and who hides himself and yet wills

So yes, what's a mystery about the Trinity is the essence of God. But there's no mystery about who the Father is, who the Son is, who the Spirit is, the threeness and the oneness. But we're going to take a journey. I want you to keep your hearts open because I'm going to invite you to discover there's way more here that will lead you to worship than you might have ever realized, precisely because we don't teach on this much. And so when we think about the Christian mystical tradition, the Christian tradition answers with great clarity and great awe, the God we seek is not a lonely God. He is communion in his very being. He's not a bare unity that excludes difference. He is unity so rich and so full that it includes eternal relationship within itself. The Christian mystical tradition is Trinitarian at its root, or it isn't Christian. If we speak of union with God without the Father, the Son, and the Holy Spirit, we have left Christianity behind. In this moment, we are going to name the Trinitarian grammar of the mystical life. We're going to listen to the fathers of the faith as they describe the unity that is not solitude, the three who are not three gods, and the circulation of love into which our souls have been drawn. On the unity that isn't solitude, the self-emptying of the Son on the cross reveals the mystery of a God who is love. The gift of life in Christ is not an afterthought. It's not a side project of God. In the extension in history of a mysterious exchange at the very heart of the deity, the unity of God is so complete, so rich, that it's not a lonely solitude folding in on itself. It is the fullness of communion. Hear, O Israel, the Lord our God, the Lord is one. Think of a unity that's empty. A unity where nothing is shared, where there's no giving, no receiving. That is not the unity of the Trinity. The unity of God is the unity so full that it overflows in eternal relationship. Father, Son, Holy Spirit. From the fullness of that communion flows every other communion in human experience. At the very root of reality, there's not isolation, there's shared life. This means that ultimate reality is not power without love or emptiness dressed up as spirituality. Ultimate reality is absolute love, a ceaseless giving and receiving within the life of God itself. Gregory of Nazianzus on the Son and the Word says Christ is the one who opens this mystery for us. He reveals the Father. He tells us he comes from the Father. He calls himself the Son and the Word of the Father. He breathes the breathing of the Holy Spirit. He explains why the second person is called the Son and the Word. He's called the Son because he's of the same essence as the Father and comes from him, not created later, not adopted from outside, but eternally begotten, light from light, true God from true God. He's called Word or Logos because he is to the Father what our word is to our mind, the expression and manifestation of our inner being. The Son makes known the nature of the Father. Quickly and easily, Gregory says, because everything begotten is a kind of unspoken definition of the one who begets it. He is called Word because he is in everything. Was it not the Word who created all that exists? He is called life because he gives life to everything. In him we live and move and have our being. From him we receive the breath of life and the Holy Spirit. Basil, his friend, says even the very name of Christ is Trinitarian. Christos, Messiah, means anointed. The Father is the one who from all eternity anoints the Son. The Son is the one who is anointed. The Spirit is the anointing itself, the oil of gladness, the joy of divine communion. Basil of Caesarea says, to name Christ is to confess the whole. To say Christ is to point to the Father who anoints, the Son who is anointed, and the Spirit who is the anointing. The gladness of their shared life. When you say Lord Jesus Christ, you are standing on Trinitarian

0: ground. Christ is never alone. He is always from the Father and in the Spirit. Diadochus of Photike says that by revealing the Father in the Spirit, Christ has disclosed the secret nature of the living God. Only the Son knows the Father as the Father knows the Son, and as they are known by the Holy Spirit. God is an infinite unity of persons, each a unique way of giving and receiving, yet one divine essence. In other words, they mutually indwell one another. They're not one here, and one here. They mutually indwell one another. Where and how and what God is, no one created knows. Only the Father knows the Son, and only the Son knows the Father. The Holy Spirit knows the Father and the Son, being co-eternal and one in essence. The three who are only one, Diadochus says, know themselves and are known by one another. Here's the foundation of the mystical life, beloved. The soul is drawn into this mutual knowing. Scripture says no one comprehends the thoughts of God except the Spirit of God. No one knows the Son except the Father, and no one knows the Father except the Son, and anyone to whom the Son chooses to reveal him. Genuine mysticism, then, is not an anonymous merging into an impersonal absolute. It is participation by grace into the mutual knowing and loving of the Father, the Son, and the Holy Ghost. To be saved, to be deified, is to be taken up as a creature by gift into this circle of knowledge and love. Gregory of Nazianzus on progressive revelation speaks of a divine pedagogy, a wise ordering in how God reveals himself. He says the Old Testament manifests the Father clearly and the Son only dimly. The New Testament reveals the Son and implies the divinity of the Spirit. Today, he says, the Spirit lives among us and makes himself more clearly known. If it would have been dangerous, he argues, to proclaim the Son openly while the Father's divinity was not yet firmly acknowledged, and before the Son's divinity was received, to add openly the full weight of the Holy Spirit. So God adds a little at a time. And as Scripture says, we move from glory to glory until the splendor of the triune God shines forth progressively. This is reflected in the creed, which arises from the baptismal confession in the name of the Father and the Son and the Holy Spirit. Irenaeus calls this the regula fidei, the rule of faith, and sums it up in three articles. First, God the Father, uncreated, creator of the universe. Second, the Word of God, the Son, Christ Jesus our Savior, who became man, destroyed death, brought life, and established communion between God and humanity. Third, the Holy Spirit, by whom the prophets spoke, the righteous were guided, and who in the last days was poured out in a new way to renew humanity and bring it into union with God. The Trinity is not a late theoretical addition to Christianity. It is the deep pattern of how God has actually acted in history. Maximus says this about the Lord's Prayer. As an implicit confession of the Trinity, our Father who art in heaven, the Father, hallowed be thy name, the Son, the eternal name and word of the Father, thy kingdom come, the Holy Spirit, who is the kingdom of the Father, the name of God the Father in its subsistent reality is the only begotten Son, the kingdom of God the Father is in its subsistent reality, the Holy Spirit. What Matthew calls kingdom, Luke in some manuscripts calls spirit. Thy Spirit come. Every Christian prayer taught by Christ is already a movement into the Trinity. When you pray the Lord's Prayer, you are standing inside this Trinitarian mystery, whether you realize it or not. The kingdom of heaven or of God is not eating or drinking. It is righteousness, peace, and joy in the Holy Ghost. Basil of Caesarea describes the ordered work of the three. The Father is the origin of all. The Son realizes, the Spirit fulfills. Everything subsists by the will of the Father, comes into being through the action of the Son, and reaches its perfection through the action action of the Holy Spirit. The psalm says, by the word of the Lord the heavens were made, and by all their hosts the breath of his mouth. Basil hears this and says, the Lord who commands, the word who creates, the breath who confirms. He sees the Godhead in the psalm. Gregory of Nazianzus speaks of the divine movement. The one enters into movement because of his fullness. The two is transcended because the Godhead is beyond all opposition. Perfection appears in the three, who overcomes the tension of the two without collapsing into a crowd. That's deep. He describes his own experience of contemplation. He says this, I've hardly begun to think about the unity before the Trinity bathes me in its splendor. I have hardly begun to think about the Trinity before the unity seizes hold of me again. When one of the three presents himself, I think it is the whole. So full is my vision. My mind is too limited to grasp even one. When I combine the three in one single thought, I see only one great flame without being able to subdivide or analyze the single light. Elsewhere, he says, when I speak of God, you should feel yourselves bathed in a single light in three lights. There is undivided division, differentiated unity. Only one in the three. Such is the Godhead, the three as one only. They are the three in whom is the Godhead, or better, the three who are the Godhead. The fathers call this circulation of love perichoresis, the ancient Greek dance, an interpenetration, mutual indwelling without confusion, an exchange of being in which each person exists only in virtue of relationship with the others. It is a joyful kenosis, a mutual self-giving that overflows toward creation. Let me just add this. If preachers would learn how to express what the ancient fathers expressed and preached it in the inspiration of the Holy Ghost, guess what would happen? We would have revival like we've never seen in a long time. We would see levels of worship and intimacy that we have not even seen in these since earlier days in Pentecost. If we would preach the Godhead the way it is taught in scriptures and the way the fathers preached it, trust me, there would be a breakout of the glory we could not contain. Maximus warns that even though we worship the Godhead as Trinity and as unity, we know neither the three nor the one as numbers. This is not mathematical. Basil says when we speak of unity in God, we do not count by addition. One, two, three. We do not say first, second, and third, as if we were counting separate units lined up in a row. The Son is in the Father. The Father is in the Son. According to person, they are one and one. According to essence, they are one. The Holy Spirit is one and is unity. Through the Son, he is united to the Father. By himself, he completes the Blessed Trinity. The Trinity is not arithmetic. It is relationship, a mystery of unity in distinction, a distinction in unity. And the fathers speak of kenosis within the Trinity. What we see in the kenotic hymn of Christ who empties himself is actually what goes on continually in the relationship of the three with each other in the heart of the Godhead. Perichoresis can be described as a joyful self-emptying. Each of the persons of the Godhead exists only in relationship to the others. The kenosis of the Son in history, his humbling, his cross, is the extension in time of the eternal kenosis of the Trinity. It allows us to share in that eternal self-giving. The Father is the origin of the Trinity, but this does not imply superiority or domination. There is no ego in God. As the Son empties himself on the cross, the Father empties himself in eternity for the Son's sake. He gives the Son all that he has, all that he is, the fullness of the divine unity. He holds nothing back. He causes his Spirit to rest on the Son. By the Spirit, the Father and the Son love each other and find joy together. This is the pattern for all spiritual fatherhood and authority. Sacrificial, liberating, imparting the Spirit of life and freedom, not domination and control. It is the only answer to the dialectic of master and slave and to all degenerate forms of power. This is from the fathers. To say that God is Trinity is to say that sharing is built into reality. It is to say that self-giving is not the exception, but the rule, that love, not domination, is ultimate. Clement of Alexandria, the divine mystery transcends the distinction between masculine and feminine. It integrates the symbolism of both. Scripture bears witness to God's maternal tenderness, to the depths of compassion, to the bowels of mercy. It speaks of the Father's bosom. The early Christian odes describe the Son and the Spirit as two breasts that feed us with the milk of immortality. Clement goes on to say, by his mysterious divinity, God is Father, but the tender love he has for us makes him become as mother. The Father in loving makes himself feminine, yet the predominantly fatherly symbolism is retained to indicate communion without confusion, preserving the distinctiveness of the persons as Father, Son, and Spirit, and preventing the absorption of the person into a vague maternal whole. The point is not gender. The point is relational love, a love that generates, a love that nurtures, a love that protects, a love that sets us free. When we say Father, Son, and Holy Spirit, we are not assigning God a human gender. We are confessing that God is a living, relational mystery of love. Basil of Caesarea lists the works of the Spirit. The coming of Christ, the Spirit precedes it. Christ's presence in the flesh, the Spirit is inseparable from it. Miracles and healings, the Spirit bestows them. Demons cast out, it is in the Spirit of God. Sins forgiven, it's the grace of the Spirit. Union with God, the Spirit affects it. God has sent the Spirit of His Son into our hearts. The resurrection of the dead, it is the Spirit who brought it about. Gregory of Nazianzus trembles at the names of the Spirit. Spirit of God, Spirit of Christ, Spirit of adoption. He renews us in baptism and in resurrection. He blows where He wills. He's the source of light and life. He makes of us a temple. He makes us partakers of the divine nature. Everything God does, He does through His Spirit. The Spirit multiplies Himself in tongues of fire. He multiplies His gifts. He raises up preachers, apostles, prophets, pastors, and teachers. Gregory's saying this. Listen carefully. He's another comforter, Gregory says, as if he were another God, but he's not. The Spirit is the hidden God, the inward God, deeper than our deepest depth. He gives life to all things. We breathe Him without knowing it. He is the breath of God in the breathing of the world and of humanity. Theophilus of Antioch says God has given to the earth the breath that feeds it. His breath gives life to all things. If He were to hold His breath, all would be annihilated. His breath vibrates in your breath, in your voice, the breath of God you breathe as you are unaware of it. To live mystically is to become aware of God's breath, to let the Spirit pray in us, to let Him shape our desires, our thoughts, our words. Athanasius, the red dwarf, describes the movement in the Trinity. The Father is the source. The Son is called the river. We are said to drink the Spirit. Given the Spirit to drink, we drink Christ. Christ being the true Son, by receiving the Spirit, we are transformed into sons and daughters. You did not receive the spirit of slavery, he says, to fall back into fear, says the Scripture, but the Spirit of sonship by becoming sons and daughters through the Spirit. We are conformed to Christ. The promise is fulfilled. The Father and I will come to Him and make our home with Him. We are brought to new life in the Spirit. It's no longer I who live, but Christ who lives in me. Basil says God offers a map of knowing God. The way to knowledge of God travels from the Spirit in unity through the Son in unity, to the Father of unity. In the opposite direction, the fullness of holiness and the divine essence flow from the Father through the Son to the Holy Ghost. The mystical life is this circulation from the Spirit into the Son to the Father, from the Father through the Son in the Spirit, an unending exchange of love. Perichoresis. To pray, to worship, to be sanctified is to be drawn into this rhythm. Gregory of Nazianzus speaks of a super unity. The three in one denotes the perfection of unity, fulfilled in communion, becoming the source and foundation of all communion. John of Damascus says each person possesses unity through his relationship with himself. Each is fully himself only in relation to the others. Fathers dare to speak of the heart of the Father. Every heartbeat an impulse of self-gift. These beats send toward us the blood of the Son, made living by the breath of the Spirit. Into this rhythm of the heart of God that we, beloved, are invited to become truly human, to become truly alive, is to let our own small hearts be caught up in this great circulation of love. The God the mystical tradition seeks is a communion, not a solitary monad. The unity of God is the fullness of communion, not the absence of relation. The three persons are not divisions in God. They are the eternal life of God, each giving himself wholly to the others. The kenosis we see in the cross is the unveiling of what has always been true within the Trinity, self-giving love. The human person made in this image is made for communion and finds its truth only in the circulation of love. That's the life of God himself. The mystical life is the soul's participation in this circulation, drawn by the Spirit into the Son, through the Son to the Father, and back again in the ceaseless movement of divine love. Amen. Beloved, as always, we come to this moment, and I invite you to participate with us in the work the Lord's given us to do around the world. We couldn't do this without you, and I'm grateful for your support. And I'm going to invite you once again this month to sow your best love gift. For a love gift this month of $35, I want to put in your hands this brand new series, Drawn to the Fire, where I'm going to take you back and show you from the early church fathers the kind of ways in which they understood the God who is mystery in his very being, and how that leads us into worship and adoration and transformation. I promise these truths will saturate you again and again and again. For a love gift of $55 this month, I want to share with you a brand new mini book, The God Who Is Communion, Sharing in the Life of the Father, the Son, and the Spirit. And I will take you step by step through the grammar of Scripture and the grammar of the ancient fathers and mothers of the church on how to talk about the divine life we share. And my prayer is that it would so saturate you, that you would be so saturated and soaked in that, that it would lead to deeper moments of intimacy with the one we worship, who is communion in his very being. I promise it will bless you again and again and again. And if you're moved on to sow a love gift of $75, I want to add to that this series that I've got in the vault, Spirit Moments, Detecting His Patterns, Discerning His Processes. 5 lengthy messages on how the Spirit moves, discerning and detecting the way he moves and cooperating with him. I promise it's a classic from the vault. You will not be disappointed. And you can have it as well. 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We will put these gifts in your hands as our way of saying thank you. Keep praying for us as we do the work God's called us to do, and we keep praying for you. Sow now, call now. Bless you.
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3: It's almost like a mission impossible. Here they are. Look at them. A little group, ragtag apostles, some of them fishermen. They're unlettered, most of them, don't have any education. They don't have any colleges behind them. They have no seminaries. They have no finances. They have no prestige. They have no political pull. Think of what they had and then think of what they were up against. There was the imperial might, the Iron Legions of Rome. There was the intellectual sophistry of the Greeks. There was the religious bigotry of the Jewish religion. It reads like a magnificent novel, but it is absolutely true. It is the story of the church triumphant.
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3: Find the book of Acts, chapter 1. The book of Acts, chapter 1, right past the Gospels. We're talking today about making Jesus known. And let me tell you something. This world needs to know Jesus. Your neighbor needs to know Jesus. Friend, that's what the sermon is about this morning. It is what the Holy Spirit is saying today. We need to make Jesus known. Friends all around me are trying to find what the heart yearns for by sin undermined. I have the secret. I know where 'tis found. Only true pleasures in Jesus abound. Jesus is all this world needs today. Blindly they strive, for sin darkens their way. Oh, to pull back the grim curtains of night. One look at Jesus and all will be light. Acts chapter 1, the first 8 verses. The former treatise have I made, O Theophilus, of all that Jesus began both to do and teach until the day in which he was taken up. After that he had, through the Holy Ghost, had given commandments unto the apostles whom he had chosen, to whom he showed himself alive after his passion by many infallible proofs, being seen of them 40 days and speaking of the things pertaining to the kingdom of God, and being assembled together with them, commanded them that they should not depart from Jerusalem, but wait for the promise of the Father, which, saith he, ye have heard of me. For John truly baptized with water, but ye shall be baptized with the Holy Ghost not many days hence. And when they therefore were come together, they asked of him, saying, Lord, wilt thou at this time restore again the kingdom to Israel? And he said unto them, It is not for you to know the times or the seasons which the Father hath put in his own power, but ye shall receive power after that the Holy Ghost is come upon you. And ye shall be witnesses unto me, both in Jerusalem, and in all Judea, and in Samaria, and unto the uttermost part of the earth. So, let's look right here in these first 8 verses of the book of Acts. And I tell you, this is a wonderful success story. There are 3 things, if we would make Jesus known to our neighbors and the nations, there are 3 things we're going to find in these 8 verses. And the very first is this, that we need to recognize His presence in us. Now, most of us don't do that. Now, listen, those words can go past you so quick, you didn't even hear them. It made no impact. But this is the most phenomenal thought. It is a phenomenal thought if you get it in your heart and in your mind that Jesus Christ is in us. Look again at the first 3 verses. The former treatise have I made, O Theophilus, of all that Jesus began both to do and teach. _ began both to do and teach until the day in which he was taken up. After that, he, through the Holy Ghost, had given commandments unto the apostles whom he had chosen, to whom also he showed himself alive after his passion by many infallible proofs, being seen of them 40 days and speaking of the things pertaining to the kingdom of God. Now, this was written by a man named Luke. Luke was a physician. He was a doctor. We have a number of wonderful doctors in our church today, and they believe the Bible is the Word of God. And that proves to me that you don't have to check your brains at the door to believe the Bible. Amen. I thank God for MDs who are not ashamed of the Lord Jesus. Every good book has a hero, and the hero of this book is Jesus. Look in verse 1, of all that Jesus began both to do and to teach. But in the Bible that I have up here at the heading, it says the Acts of the Apostles. But down here in verse 1, it says all that Jesus began to do and teach. Friend, I want you to get the point. Don't miss it. The title, the Acts of the Apostles, was put on by the Bible publisher. That's not in the text at all. That's not a part of the inspired thing at all. And here, they missed it. The book of Acts is not the story of the Acts of the Apostles. It is the story of the Acts of Jesus Christ. Now, don't miss that. Of all that Jesus began to do and teach. Now, see, he said, the former treatise have I written unto thee. Well, what was the former treatise that he'd written? Luke wrote what? The Gospel of Luke. He said, now I've written the Gospel of Luke. This is what Jesus began to do. Now I'm going to write the book of Acts. This is what Jesus continues to do. Because he's not saying, I wrote what Jesus did, it's finished. No, the former treatise have I written unto you, the Gospel of Luke, of all that Jesus began to do and to teach. Now I'm going to write something else. I'm going to show you what Jesus Christ is continuing to do. Now, in the Gospels, you find out what Jesus did in his human body, the body of his flesh. In the book of Acts, you find out what Jesus is doing in his mystical body, the church. You see, Jesus is still active and alive on planet Earth today, and he still has a body. In the Gospels, it was his material physical body. In the book of Acts, it is his new body, which is the church. And Jesus is alive and well today in his mystical body. This is what the Bible calls in Colossians chapter 1, verse 27, Christ in you. You see, we're not here just imitating the Lord Jesus. I love the idea, what would Jesus do? That implies, what would he do if he were here? Friend, he is here. He is here. And it's not what would he do, we just need to let him do what he will do. This church, and any New Testament church, is the body of Jesus in this city. If we ever let that thought get into us, that Christ is in us, that he began in the Gospels, but he continues today. The church of Jesus Christ is the body of Christ on this earth. The Apostle Paul said in Galatians chapter 2, verse 20, I am crucified with Christ, nevertheless I live, yet not I, but Christ that lives in me. In the life I now live, I live by the faith of the Son of God, who loved me and gave himself for me. Now, if you do it, if you're doing things for Jesus, that's superficial. If Jesus is doing something through you, it is supernatural. You see, folks, listen to me. The Christian life is not difficult. It is impossible. The Christian life is impossible. Well, you say, if it's impossible, then forget it. Now, wait a minute. It is impossible, but God does the impossible, and he'll do it in you and through you. Stuart Briscoe, great preacher, said, when I first got saved, gave my heart to Jesus, I went out to live for him. I said, this is wonderful. But then he said, after I stumbled and fell several times, boy, this is difficult. He said, I rededicated my life and started again. But then he said, I stumbled and fell again, and I stopped saying this is wonderful or this is difficult. I began to say this is impossible. Then he said, I discovered that it was Jesus Christ in me who was going to do it through me. And then he said, this is wonderful. This is wonderful. We need to stop trying and start trusting and let Jesus Christ live His life in us. Stop asking ourselves, what would Jesus do if He were here? He is here. Let Him be God in you. Now, other than that, all you'll be is a little cheap tin imitation of Jesus. My friend Bob Sorrell sitting out here, Bob's a great golfer. I never played golf with Bob because I don't like to be humiliated. And I'm too rotten proud to play a game with him. But suppose one day I said, well, I'm going to go out here and I'm going to beat Bob playing golf, and so I'm going to play like Tiger Woods. So Bob will play like Bob and he's good, but I'll play like Tiger Woods and I'll beat him. Well, you laugh, of course. I can't just say I'm going to play like Tiger Woods and play like Tiger Woods. I can't just say I'm going to be like him, and you can't just say I'm going to be like Jesus. But suppose I could take Tiger Woods and put him in a pill and swallow him down. He fills me. Bob doesn't know I've had that pill yet. All right, now we go out there and we tee off. There it goes, right down the straightaway. And he says, good night, Rogers. Where'd you learn how to play golf like that? If I'm honest, I'd say, hey, it's not Adrian, it's Tiger in me. Friend, listen, it's not you, it's Jesus in you. We need to stop strutting around like we're somebody wonderful. If, friend, listen, if we're doing anything good, it is Christ in us. The life I live by the faith of the Son of God who loved me and gave Himself for me. And the book of Acts is what Jesus continues to do. Wouldn't it be wonderful if Jesus were let loose in Memphis, Tennessee, through His body, the church? See, we are the body of the Lord Jesus Christ. Living the Christian life is a miracle. There are three miracles in the Christian life. There's the first miracle, which is the new birth. That's a wonderful miracle. There's the concluding miracle, the last miracle, which is our translation when we're made to be like the Lord Jesus. But in between that first miracle and that last miracle, there's a middle miracle, and that is the life that we live. Our life is to be a supernatural life. Now, I want you to remember this, that the Christian life is not your responsibility. It is your response to His ability. Major Ian Thomas said about this, I can't. He never said I could. He can. He always said He would. And so that's the first thing we need to do. We need to recognize His presence in us. Now, with that, the Bible says, look, if you will, in this passage of Scripture, look in verse 3, to whom also He showed Himself alive after His passion by many infallible proofs, being seen of them 40 days and speaking to them of things pertaining to the kingdom of God. Back up to verse 2, He gave commandments unto the apostles. Now, why did He give them this mission impossible? Well, He gave them this mission impossible because He knew that in Him they could do it. But He also knew without Him they could not do it. What were the commandments that He gave? We don't have to guess. We know. Do you want to know what Jesus' marching orders are for you? All right, put in your margin Matthew 28, 19 and 20. You know it. Go ye therefore and teach all nations, baptizing them in the name of the Father and of the Son and of the Holy Spirit, teaching them to observe all things whatsoever I have commanded you. Now, this is not a request. This is a command. Jesus is King. If you are not a part of obeying this command, listen to me, I want to say it as sweetly as I can. You're not right with God. Furthermore, you're guilty of high treason against your King. Jesus said, I have commanded you to go and make disciples. We are to be making Jesus known. Now, what does He say to do in Matthew 28, 19 and 20? Three things. Number one, we're to make them. Go ye therefore and make disciples. Now, He didn't say make decisions. People talk about great evangelistic crusades and they say we had a thousand decisions. He didn't say make decisions. He said make disciples. Make them. Not only are we to make them, we're to mark them. He says, baptizing them in the name of the Father and of the Son and the Holy Ghost. Don't you minimize baptism. Jesus commanded that we be baptized. Jesus commenced his public ministry by baptism. Jesus concluded his public ministry commanding baptism. Once a person is a disciple of the Lord Jesus Christ, that person is to be baptized by immersion, marking himself out, saying, I belong to Jesus Christ. I'm not ashamed of Jesus Christ. Some of you haven't been baptized because you say, I mess up a $40 hairdo. I'm serious. You say, well, that's incidental. It's not incidental. Jesus has commanded it, baptizing them in the name of the Father and the Son and the Holy Ghost. Do you know what baptism means? Friend, it means that you belong to Jesus Christ. You're not ashamed of Jesus Christ. I want everybody to know. See me up here, buried in the likeness of his death, raised in the likeness of his resurrection. If you haven't been baptized, you ought to be the first one down this aisle this morning. Say, I want to make an appointment for my baptism. That is, if you're truly saved. First you make them, then you mark them, and then you mature them. Teaching them to observe all things whatsoever I have commanded you. And lo, I'm with you always, even unto the end of the age. That's the marching orders of Bellevue Baptist Church, to make them, mark them, mature them, moving believers in Jesus toward maturity and ministry. That's what we are all about. And to do it, we need to recognize his presence in us. He hasn't just given us a mission impossible and backed off, sitting up there in heaven, peering down to see what we're going to do. Jesus lives in his church, Christ in you, the hope of glory. The gospel is what he began to do. The book of Acts is what he continues to do. In that first century church and in this 21st century church, that's what it is all about. Now, secondly, not only should we recognize his presence in us, but number two, we should rely on his promise to us. Look, if you will, in verses 4-8. And being assembled together with them, commanded them that they should not depart from Jerusalem, but wait for the promise of the Father, which saith he, ye have heard of me. For John truly baptized with water, but ye shall be baptized with the Holy Ghost not many days hence. When they therefore were come together, they asked him, saying, Lord, wilt thou at this time restore again the kingdom to Israel? They wanted to talk about prophecy. And he said unto them, it's not for you to know the times or the seasons which the Father hath put in his own power, but ye shall receive power after that the Holy Ghost has come upon you, and ye shall be witnesses unto me. They wanted to talk about prophecy. He wanted to talk about proclamation. Ye shall be witnesses unto me, both in Jerusalem and in all Judea and in Samaria and unto the uttermost part of the earth. Now here Jesus is talking about a promise he'd made. When he was walking with them and talking with them, he gave them a promise. Put in your margin Luke 24, verse 49. And here's what Jesus said to them. He said, behold, I send the promise of the Father unto you. But tarry ye in the city of Jerusalem until ye be endued with power on high. Jesus said, don't go out now and start any kind of a ministry until first of all you receive this promise. I am going to send the promise of the Father. What is the promise of the Father? It is the empowerment of the Holy Spirit. And really this is almost a repeat of the first thing. You see, we need to recognize his presence in us, and then we need to rely on his promise to us. He's not given us a job that we're not able to do. Again, these were unlettered, uncouth people. They had no finances. They had no colleges. They had no seminaries. They had no buildings like this. And he says, go to all the world. But he did not leave them helpless. The reason, Jesus said, you be witnesses unto me. I've said it many times from this pulpit. Before I preach, I get on my knees and preach, because anything I can talk you into, somebody else can talk you out of. But when the Holy Spirit of God takes the man of God and his words and brings them home to your heart, then it's not Adrian, it is the Holy Spirit of God speaking to you. God wants to use you and your neighbors, with your neighbors. And God wants to use you with the nations. Our job is making Jesus known to our neighbors and the nations. We're to begin in Jerusalem. That's our community. And then Judea. That would be tantamount to our state. And then Samaria. That would be tantamount to the Mid-South. And then the whole world. That's what we exist for, folks. This is the year of evangelism. God has so blessed our church, and God has given us so much, but we're not going to sit on our hands, sit and soak and say what good boys and girls we are. We're going to take this community for Jesus Christ. I mean that. Say amen. Amen. We're going to do it. I don't say it arrogantly. God has given us that assignment. Give God a hand. We're going to do it. And we're going to share Jesus Christ because Jesus wants us to do it. This is our Jerusalem. And we can't play leapfrog. We can't jump over our Jerusalem and go across the nation and go across the world. We start here with the gospel of Jesus Christ. And the purpose of this church is making Jesus known to our neighbors and to the nations. And so how are we going to do it? We're going to recognize His presence in us. We're going to rely upon His promise to us. You shall receive power after that the Holy Ghost is come upon you, and ye shall be witnesses unto me. Now, we're not to witness about Bellevue Baptist Church. We're not to witness about the Baptist denomination. People need Jesus. They need Jesus. Witnesses unto me. One man was trying to make a Baptist out of a Methodist. And the Methodist didn't want to be made a Baptist. And so the Baptist got in an argumentative mode and said, well, how come you're a Methodist? He said, well, my daddy was a Methodist and my granddaddy was a Methodist. That makes me a Methodist. The Baptist said, well, wait a minute. If your daddy was a fool and your granddaddy was a fool, what would that make you? He said, well, I guess I'd be a Baptist. You know, we're not witnessing to some denomination. People need Jesus. Ye shall receive power after that the Holy Ghost has come upon you, and ye shall be witnesses unto me. Now, this is the divine strategy, and listen to me carefully. God can use you. Say amen. God can use you with what you have. God can use you where you are, and God will supply your every need. If this church ever really gets serious about sharing Jesus Christ, what an impact we will make in this particular city. God has made a promise to us, a solemn promise, that we would receive power after that the Holy Ghost is come upon us. Now, here's the third and final thing I want you to see this morning is, as we think about what God wants us to do, we need to respond to His program through us. What is His program through us? Look again in verse 8, but ye shall receive power. After that, the Holy Ghost is come upon you, and ye shall be witnesses unto me in Jerusalem. How about your neighbors? Do your neighbors know Jesus? Do they know you're saved? Do they know that you have anything more than just sort of a cultural Christianity? You know, really, they don't care how much you know about Bible prophecy. The apostles said, Lord, you're going to at this time restore the kingdom to Israel? He said, that's not your concern. That's not for you to know. Your business is to be a witness. I want to ask you a question. How about you? Now listen to me. Are you going to come to Bellevue Baptist Church, listen to a sermon, make some notes, or would you say, dear God, make me a soul winner? Make me a witness. Again, a witness is somebody who just tells what he's seen and heard. Friend, there's no greater joy than to lead a soul to Jesus Christ. Recognize His presence in us. Rely upon His power to us. And remember His program for us. We are to be witnesses in Jerusalem, Judea, Samaria, and the uttermost part of the earth. We're going to be living supernaturally. We're going to learn the secret in the book of Acts. And God's people said, bow your heads in prayer. Well, thank God for the message from God's Word, and thank God for the power of the Holy Spirit that has been here. And I believe that God is touching your heart. Many of you are saying, I need Jesus. I need to be saved. I want to know that my sin is forgiven. I want to know that Christ is in my life to give peace, power, and comfort. And I want to know, yes, I do, that when I die or when Jesus comes again, I'm going to heaven. May I invite you to pray a prayer like this? Lord Jesus, I believe you're the Son of God. I believe you paid my sin debt with your shed blood on the cross. I believe that God raised you from the dead. I believe that you promised to save me and will save me if I trust you. And Lord Jesus, I do. I don't offer to you any good works. I just come to you and say, Lord, I'm a poor lost sinner. Come into my heart, into my life. Forgive my sin. Cleanse me. Save me. Jesus. Save me, Jesus. Pray it and mean it. And I promise you he will, for the Bible says, for whosoever shall call upon the name of the Lord shall be saved. Hallelujah for that. And if you do that, would you write us and let us know? We'll rejoice. We really will. And we'll send you some literature to help you get started in your Christian life. And also, we'll pray for you.
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